0: Kings Leon there with Sex on Fire. It is Tom Mann with you right now, just after 9:30.
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0: Now, Brad Aldridge is with me. Good morning.
2: Good morning, Tom. Making news. Aid organisations are banding together to ensure people in the Nepal-Tibet region are getting the help they need. The Australian government has announced a further $3 million in humanitarian assistance. Meanwhile, more than a dozen aid, charity and humanitarian organisations have launched a joint appeal to support devastated communities. For the first time in 23 years, the Menindi Lake system will be surveyed to obtain current and accurate data on lake capacity and how the system has changed over time. The lakes, which supply water to Broken Hill and landholders between Menindi and Wentworth, currently sit at 32% of total capacity and were last surveyed in 2003 using aerial technology. SA Water will carry out the work using specialist sonar equipment. And South Australian growers are being urged to check their paddocks for signs of mice after monitoring showed grain growing zones shifted from low to high mouse activity on Friday. Grain Producers SA say the Mid-North, Lower York and Eyre Peninsulas are all among the areas of concern, Tom, and there'll be more ABC News at 10 o'clock.
0: Brad, thank you very much. Now, to wrap up our Monday Mix, we've been chatting with Shannon Donoghue, who is in the wool industry, is growing a social media audience, sharing facts and showing the pathways in that space. Shannon, I guess, in terms of what we've been discussing and your role and goals have changed in that time, how do you think about what you are hoping to continue to do big goals in terms of spreading the message about the wool industry?
3: Yeah, I think, again, it just comes down to education about showing how your wool's processed and goes to the final garment. I guess showing people that wool can be affordable. It doesn't have to be some super luxurious coat that's worth hundreds and hundreds of dollars. You can get really nice sweaters from places like Audi, Target, Uniqlo, places like that that are affordable for the everyday person. I also think it's a great way to try and get people into the industry. I know the workforce can be a bit trying at sometimes getting workers. You know, it's all well and good to sit on a tractor and drive that around all day, but oftentimes farmers do find it quite hard to find staff to work in the sheepyards and things like that. So whether it's the sheepyards, the shearing shed or anywhere in between, I hope it's a pathway that people look to choose. And yeah, I hope by seeing how amazing our industry is, and that's what I've been capturing, that, yeah, there's some people that do involve themselves in the industry.
0: And I'm sure you've got stacks of bite-sized facts at the ready, given what you've been doing. What's one that you think more people should know about or most people don't know about the wool industry? What's something that people can carry into their day?
3: I suppose for the everyday person, that wool isn't actually that hard to care for. It's no longer Nana's scratchy sweaters or blankets that we're working with. The technology in wool and the way that they're made these days in clothing is that I am a

0: probably a terrible advocate for the way I wash and wear wool. I put it on a regular cycle with regular detergent, which I probably shouldn't be saying that, but it's not that hard to care for. And I think a lot of people turn away from actually purchasing wool products for that reason. So here's that hot tip. As long as you don't put it on a hot wash, you can buy wool, and it's not that hard to look after. And I hope someone goes out and buys some wool after this.
1: Fantastic. Now, Shannon, it's been great chatting this morning. We've got one final song. This one, Bob Seger and the Silver Bullet Band. It's a real classic, old-time rock and roll. What do you love about this song?
0: It's pretty rare that you'd find a 30-year-old having Bob Seger in their Spotify Wrapped playlist year after year. But again, it's just a classic song, isn't it? One of those, sort of like the summer of 69. It's just a feel-good song. It's a great banger. Just all-around good song. And who doesn't love a bit of Bob Seger?
1: Fantastic. Well, Shannon, thank you so much for your time this morning. Really appreciate it.
0: Thank you so much, Tom.
1: Cheers. Shannon Donoghue there for our Monday mixtape, helping you think a bit more about wool, where it comes from, and how you can incorporate it into your life. Here's Bob Seger and the Silver Bullet Band, old-time rock and roll.

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7: Now, the number of missing Australians in the Himalayan flooding disaster has now risen to 43, with more than 800 people having killed and thousands more still missing. Australia has sent personnel and emergency aid to support rescue efforts, and international specialists are working to reach 350 workers who may have survived in underground tunnels. Michael Black has more.
8: 5 days into the Himalayan flooding disaster, there's still hope to find survivors among the thousands of people still missing. More than 800 people have been killed in the devastating floods and mudslides that hit on the border of Nepal and Tibet, triggered by a huge collapse of glacial ice. There are now 43 Australians among the thousands still unaccounted for as rescue and recovery efforts continue. So, what do we know? Australia's sent personnel to Nepal to assist, and the federal government's committed $8 million in emergency relief. Families of those missing are also arriving in Nepal, hoping for news of their loved ones. Assistant Foreign Affairs Minister Matt Thistlethwaite says the number of Australians unaccounted for has risen to 43, but he says there's still hope.
9: We've got 12 additional consular staff that we've sent to the region to assist our post on the ground there to try and recover those Australians as quickly as possible.
8: International rescue specialists are also helping to search for hundreds of hydroelectric workers believed to be trapped inside underground tunnels. Teams on the ground are drilling holes through to the tunnels to get air and food to any potential survivors. But the fate of around 350 workers remains unclear, with rescuers still unable to establish contact with anyone inside. Professor Arnold Dix is an Australian geologist and engineer who's an expert in these scenarios, and he's been providing remote assistance. He says friends of his are trapped in the tunnels, and while some may have died, there's still a chance for survivors.
10: Shovels, people, hill, water, mud, rocks. What I think's wonderful is that the whole world comes together. It's just a wonderful thing.
8: Stories of survival are also emerging from the disaster. 26-year-old Australian woman Cara Severino was unaccounted for in the days after the floods hit. But over the weekend, she was reunited with Australian consular officials in Nepal and told of the crew who helped her escape the national park where the disaster unfolded. Meanwhile, a local school principal, Rajendra Dwadi, says an early warning helped him evacuate 1,600 students just in time.
11: They came and told me a big flood was coming. I'm here to take my daughter. Parents don't just rush in without good reason, so I realised I shouldn't waste a second and must evacuate the children.
8: In Nepal, authorities have begun mass burials of unidentified victims. DNA samples are being collected and graves carefully marked in the hope families may one day be able to identify their loved ones. Australians have donated nearly $1.5 million through the Emergency Action Alliance appeal. Vigils have also been held around the country for the missing Australians and for Nepali Australian families who've lost loved ones in the disaster.
7: Michael Black there from the Top Stories podcast, which you can listen to on ABC Listen for news explained at any time. And just a reminder, the ABC is supporting the Emergency Action Alliance, has launched the Nepal Flood Disaster Appeal. 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It is Tom Mann with you, about to tick over to 16 minutes to 10 o'clock. We'll take a look at the weather with the Bureau of Meteorology after this one from Supertramp. This is Dreamer.

0: Supertramp there with Dreamer. It's 13 minutes to 10.
1: 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Weather update.
0: Now, Belinda House is with me from the Bureau of Meteorology. Good morning.
2: Good morning, Tom. Yep, we can still see the fog lingering around the bay at Port Lincoln. So that is proving a little slow to clear through those parts. But give it a bit longer this morning and, you know, it will clear away, certainly off the coastline anyway. And broadly elsewhere across the north and west today, clear blue skies. We're seeing those winds blowing from the northeasterly, bringing a, you know, a relatively mild, even warm day for the last day of winter. And plenty of sunshine yet to come today. Now, as we look around the region today, Clare's looking for a top of 19, Port Pirie 22, Port Augusta 24, Port Lincoln looking for a top of 19, Ceduna 24 degrees. As we head up into the pastoral districts, Woomera's looking for a top of 25, Coober Pedy 25 as well. Across to Broken Hill, looking for a sunny 21 degrees today. So apart from a little fog hanging around the Port Lincoln region, blue skies expected right across the region today.
0: And when we tick over into spring tomorrow and throughout the coming days, what should we expect?
2: Yeah, it certainly is going to be very spring-like weather. We're going to see a pretty warm day tomorrow up around the pastoral districts. We could get into that 30-degree mark for the first time since before winter. So the warmer weather is returning. Coober Pedy getting up to about 31 degrees tomorrow, perhaps with a freshening northwesterly breeze across the region as well, ahead of a cold front that will bring some showers into Lower Eyre Peninsula and the York Peninsula to begin with, perhaps just pushing up into more northern parts of the agricultural area during the afternoon or evening. So mostly some light showers on the way for those southern agricultural parts, perhaps just sneaking a little further north. And really, the weather's holding on pretty spring-like for the next couple of days. We've got that front to come through tomorrow, another front to come through later Wednesday into Thursday, and then another front to come through for Friday and the weekend. So this is feeling very spring-like. We've got a number of cold fronts hot in the heels of each other, which will bring some shower activity mostly to those southern agricultural areas, but they will sneak up a little further north, particularly on the Friday.
0: Excellent. Well, Belinda, thank you very much for your time.
2: Thank you.
0: Cheers, Belinda House there from the Bureau of Meteorology. Now, in the next few minutes' time, we'll be checking in on how the markets are opening up on this last day of the month. Some challenges from across the weekend that could be causing a tricky day on the Australian Stock Exchange. And after 10 o'clock, Roy McLaren, he'll be with you to discuss hearing and what you can do if you think you might be having some challenges in that space, and ask your questions around hearing aids and other ways to care for and improve your hearing. But first, before we check in on all that, Robbie Williams with Kylie Minogue. This is Kids.

0: Robbie Williams there, teaming up with Kylie Minogue with Kids. Tom Mann with you right now. It is 5 minutes to 10 o'clock.
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0: Now, Toby Grimm is with me from Baker Young Limited. Toby, good morning.
2: Good morning, Tom.
0: Now, what are the biggest stories as we head towards the beginning of a new week and the end of a month?
2: Exactly right. A bit of a bookends, really, today. I guess the order of the day is caution. On Friday night, everyone was watching for the new chairman of the US Federal Reserve, arguably the most powerful and influential central bank in the world, to give his address at the Jackson Hole Conference. He did so. And I think the takeaway, whilst not necessarily explicitly guiding that they will hike interest rates, his commentary seemed to suggest that he's not confident inflation is going where it needs to go quick enough, and if it doesn't and they don't have confidence, then his words, they have work to do. So the market has interpreted that as a big indication that there could be a rate hike at the next meeting in September. In fact, the probability of that has jumped to 60%. That was about 35% a week ago. So now odds on favourite for that interest rate hike. It's not necessarily a bad thing, Tom. Certainly, I think financial markets might view it as a move to restore credibility, and certainly maybe bring down some of the adverse selling that's been going on in those long-dated government bonds, and maybe, you know, restore some order to the bond markets, which lowers risks, I guess, across the board. And so as much as Wall Street actually did fall on Friday night, it wasn't a huge decline. In fact, the Dow Jones down just 10 points, 0.02%. We did see a little bit of selling in the higher growth area in the technology stocks, so the NASDAQ down about 0.5%, but really, I guess, a pause and food for thought as to whether or not a little bit of medicine now will save us a lot more down the track. And we'll see how they trade come Monday or tonight after everyone's had a chance to digest that. That in itself, I guess, the big mover on Friday. But this morning, news that the US military reportedly carried out strikes on Iranian targets for the first time in almost a month has probably added to the air of caution. Crude oil prices up by around $1.50 a barrel, pushing that $90 level, probably, as I say, adding to a little bit of concern, because of course we know that higher energy prices, if they stick around, are inflationary, and that's something that could force those central banks to move even harder. So we've started the week on the back foot. Again, the selling isn't particularly heavy. The All Ordinary is only down by 16 points, less than 0.25%, but we are seeing some reasonable profit taking in our mining stocks. Now, they have been the star performer during August and indeed previous months as well, but commodity prices got hit considerably hard on Friday night as the US dollar rallied, particularly gold, which was down by about 3%. So one of our, I suppose, worst performing, or certainly down the most sectors, is our gold producers. We've got shares in Northern Star losing 4.25%. Newmont, our biggest producer, down 2%, and Evolution Mining shedding more than 4%. It's not just the gold mining, Tom. All of our miners just about are in the red. BHP, the biggest of them all, down by about 1.25%. And that's offsetting gains elsewhere, and notably in the banks. Now, the banks have had the other kind of August. Despite solid profit reports, they have fallen very sharply this month. A little bit of money going back in there. Commonwealth Bank up by 1.5%. Westpac leading the big four higher, up by 1.75%. So that's certainly helping offset that weakness in the materials space. And finally, on the currency front, the US dollar rallying on Friday night saw our dollar drop a little bit. At the moment, 71.5 US cents. We have GDP and a whole bunch of other economic data due for release in days to come, so that will influence the Aussie currency. But everyone will be waiting until the coming Friday for the US employment report as to the Fed's next move.
0: Excellent. And Toby, when you look over your kids' homework, has it changed much since you were in school?
2: Well, I don't get to see it now because it's all electronic. So it's not like you can just peer over and see what's going on. It's in the cloud, Tom.
0: Well, there you go. That is one of the biggest changes. No more paper homework being sent home. Toby, thanks very much for your time.
2: Thanks, Tom.
0: Cheers. Toby Grimm there from Baker Young Limited. That is about it for me for your Monday morning. Of course, as I mentioned, Rory McLaren coming up on your radio after 10 o'clock. He'll be chatting about some of the latest news coming out of federal politics, as well as how to look after your hearing health. I'll catch you tomorrow.
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0: ABC News with Matt Coleman. Aid organisations are banding together to ensure that people in the Nepal-Tibet region are getting the help they need. The Australian government has announced a further $3 million in humanitarian assistance to the flood victims. Meanwhile, more than a dozen aid, charity and humanitarian organisations have launched a joint appeal to support the devastated communities. CEO of Save the Children Australia, Matt Tinkler, says there's a good level of coordination on the ground.
1: The humanitarian sector is good at collaborating in a crisis. We operate under what's called a cluster system where different agencies take accountability for different aspects of response, be it health or education. We work hand in glove with the government and with the UN in doing that sort of coordination effort, and that's what's happening on the ground in Nepal right now.
0: The Premier, Peter Malinauskas, has been selling the government's MotoGP plans. Community consultation will begin today. The circuit will require the removal of nearly 400 trees, including 42 significant trees. Mr Malinauskas has told 891 ABC Adelaide that the revised design will help preserve more significant gum trees on Wakefield Street.
2: We have been able to preserve those trees by moving the track inside the line of those trees. And then the catch is that that road then goes through the olive grove, which is why the numbers have gone up, because they're olive trees. But olive trees are a declared pest nationally.
0: The state Liberal leader Ashton Hearn says while she supports the MotoGP race in the city, she'd like to see more transparency.
3: Before the election, we had the Premier saying that it would be about 45 trees. It's worthwhile reflecting as to whether people would have changed their vote if they knew it was 400 trees. And also, you can't just ignore the significant taxpayer cost as well. I mean, our debt is incredibly significant, and so I think it's just about being transparent.
0: The state's health minister says a new renal dialysis service in Adelaide's northern suburbs could cut travel time for patients. The $12 million facility opens early next month in Playford, with 9 dialysis chairs relocating from the Lyell McEwen Hospital. It will expand to 21 chairs by the end of next month. The health minister, Blair Boyer, says that number could increase further.
4: There's the capacity and funding to increase the number of chairs up to 30, which will basically double our capacity in terms of the number of people we can have every day getting renal dialysis.
0: Iran says it's attacked US forces stationed in Jordan in retaliation against a strike by American forces on an island in the Strait of Hormuz. America's editor John Lyons reports.
5: US officials say they hit 2 rocket launches on Larak Island in the Strait of Hormuz. They say they made the strikes after detecting the Iranian military preparing to launch mines into the waterway. These were the first US strikes on Iran since July, and it was only last week that the US said it had cleared the Strait of all mines. The Islamic Revolutionary Guard Corps vowed that the Sons of Iran would retaliate. John Lyons, ABC News, Washington.
0: Communication experts are warning about the rise in the use of artificial intelligence in workplaces, particularly to write emails. Sarah Richards has the details.
6: Digital communication professor Daniel Angus says a significant amount of work-related communication is being generated with AI.
7: We just don't want to get into a position where we're essentially in an arms race where we're increasingly outsourcing email or other kinds of communication to AI agents.
6: Australia's Workplace Tribunal recently ordered a Queensland employee and their workplace not to communicate with each other using artificial intelligence. The tribunal found the workers' correspondence was repetitive and often couched in accusatory language.
0: A 20-year-old drink driver on the Mornington Peninsula in Victoria has written off his father's car and admitted to doing so when police came knocking. Andy Yu has more.
8: Police say the young man crashed a car into a tree off the Nepean Highway at Dramana late last night. Officers found the car unoccupied, so went to the Safety Beach address of the registered owner and spoke with the culprit, who owned up to being the driver. He told them he got out of the mangled car and went home for a shower. Incredibly, he wasn't seriously injured. Police breath tested him and say they got a reading of 0.07. He's expected to be charged on summons with drink driving and traffic offences and will lose his licence for 6 months.
0: South Australia's weather: Renmark, sunny, 21. Mount Gambier, cloud clearing, 17. Port Lincoln, sunny, 19. Port Pirie, sunny, 22. Adelaide, mostly sunny, a top of 21 degrees, currently 16. Tomorrow, a shower or two, 22. Wednesday, a shower or two, 16. ABC News.

0: This is Mornings with Rory McLaren on 891 ABC Adelaide, South Australia and Broken Hill.
1: Prashant, are you considering what you can do from here when it comes to being a member of the local Nepalese community to sort of rally together at a time like this?
2: Yeah, government also, they encourage people to do a funding from abroad or anywhere straight to the PM, and they announce 9 bank accounts actually. So I'm discussing with my friends who is living in Australia. 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
0: Rory McLaren.
1: How's your hearing? Are you one of the thousands of South Australians having difficulty with your hearing? Have you recently had hearing aids installed? What's your experience been? An audiologist will be with you for Dr. Doctor. 1300 222 891 is the number to call if you have a question. Keep your views coming through on any of the stories you've heard about today, be it the changes to the Adelaide Parklands, be it your recollections of Rundle Mall, of course, tomorrow celebrating its 50th birthday. What about the response to the disaster that continues to play out in Tabal, in Tibet, and Nepal? 1300 222 891 if you'd like to call, or you can text 0467 922 891. They are the numbers you need for the statewide soapbox too, which we will get onto before 11 o'clock. But to start this hour, the future of junior soccer for thousands of Adelaide kids, well, it's up in the air with a disagreement over grounds and costs. What will it mean for those kids and for the pathway of soccer development? Bobby McCumber is 891 ABC Adelaide roving reporter. She is at West Lakes. Hello, Bobby.
3: Yeah, good morning, Rory. I'm here at Jubilee Reserve in West Lakes, home of the Northwest Junior Soccer Association. Now, this is a volunteer organisation which has been operating for over 50 years. I've got one of the committee members here, Lisa Jones, who she has been a committee member for 5 years. Your grandfather's after this year, 2026, due to the Jubilee Reserve redevelopment. What can you tell me about this redevelopment?
4: Yeah, so that is true. We have unfortunately had to make that post on Facebook and to our members. So the Jubilee Reserve redevelopment, it is federal MP Mark Butler. He pledged at the recent election a $5 million pledge for the Adelaide Jaguars Women's Soccer Club, and that was to enable them to build a permanent purpose-built home, including a National Premier League pitch and supporting infrastructure. At the same time that was announced, Charles Sturt Council also pledged a further $1.5 million for the redevelopment.
3: I'm just looking at the sign behind me that has Northwest Junior Soccer Association. It says fun, inclusive participation. I imagine seeing a women's soccer club getting up off the ground is a positive thing. But how is it impacting your association?
4: Yeah, so women's sport is certainly important. We have 3,700 junior players. That includes 700 girls. The Adelaide Jaguars was actually formed from our current board members, so we understand the importance of women's sport and having pathways there.
3: So how is it actually impacting your association? Why would you not be able to play here as much as you would like?
4: Yeah, so with the redevelopment, the use pitch and supporting infrastructure, it will take over a third of the Jubilee Reserve. So that's currently community land that is available to multiple different sports and clubs that currently use Jubilee. With the takeover of the land, it's actually reducing us. We have 15 pitches that we use concurrently every Saturday morning during terms 2 and 3. And with this, we're actually being reduced to only 9 pitches on Jubilee that we can use safely and concurrently.
3: Council have said that they can offer up other facilities to use those fields. Why would that not work for you?
4: Yes, the council have offered to put 3 of our junior pitch, or the smaller pitches, so the under 7 pitches, at a local school. However, we've had no confirmation that that is happening, or any confirmation that we will have access, let alone access for every season and to continue running our program there. It's also a third

0: third satellite venue because it's not connected to Jubilee. So our setup is really unique and it's really successful. So we have two venues and we have 43 local schools that play. And our fixturing is that each venue is allocated, a school is allocated to that venue. So if you've got families playing with multiple kids, all the kids play at the same venue. The parents can watch all their kids play. If there is a clash in game times, it's really easy to nip from one pitch to the other pitch. But by putting three under seven pitches on a completely different oval, it makes it a satellite venue. So it splits families, it reduces our revenue from the canteen, and it also, it's the age groups where they're most likely to have a sibling, either younger or older, also playing.
1: Lisa, what's the solution here then, therefore?
0: So the solution is we've worked with Charles Sturt Council. We've participated constructively during all the stakeholder meetings. We've provided them multiple different pitches on how we could make this development work with maintaining 15 pitches on Jubilee Reserve that we could use concurrently. However, that isn't what Charles Sturt has taken to the chamber that they've certified for the new winter layout.
1: Right. Are you satisfied they're continuing to talk to you about what you need?
0: No, so it's actually been, Charles Sturt Council have put this through. It's all been endorsed and it's what they're proceeding with the new winter field layout. So with the reduction in pitches, it actually means that we're going to lose pitch space for 900 players and also 50 referee opportunities. So what that means is that also we can't, say, for example, have four under six pitches where we could fit 300 players if we can only offer enough spots in under sevens for 130 players. So we need to be able to ensure that we can offer kids a spot or a pitch from under six all the way through to their final senior primary level years.
1: Lisa, is there any option for the association to leave Jubilee Reserve in its entirety and relocate as one site somewhere else?
0: Jubilee's been a home since 1994. We are growing. We have a wait list of schools wanting to join our competition with and our program with how successful we are and our setup and how unique and how it works. The problem is green space and availability and trying to access green space where there is multiple, we could fit multiple pitches. A lot of schools, you can only fit one pitch, two pitches. Some schools within our program don't have ovals or they don't have ovals big enough to support their existing player numbers, let alone having more. Some of their school ovals are also in use for AFL programs and other sports. So we would love to set up, if we were using a third venue, a venue big enough to replicate what we do at St. Clair and Jubilee so that all kids can play regardless of their gender, their ability or their financial circumstance, that they have that opportunity to participate in affordable grassroots sport.
1: Lisa Jones, thank you very much for sharing your situation with us here on the Mornings program today. And Bobby McCumber, thank you.
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1: It is 13 minutes past 10 on 891 ABC Adelaide Mornings. Next, do you have a hearing problem that you've just been putting up with? 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Maybe it's a little bit of a ringing in your ears. It is Dr. Doctor, 1300 222 891. You'll be able to ask questions of our audiologist next.
3: Are there any winners in the cost of living crisis? 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
4: 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ABC News, keep asking.
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7: 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Puberty.
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0: it is, rest is the best medicine.
1: That's an excellent diagnosis.
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3: And your doctor today is Dr. Madhula Sharma. She is a professor of audiology at Flinders University and a discipline lead for the Masters of Audiology course. She has a broad interest when it comes to hearing and neuroscience, including listening to in noise and auditory plasticity.

0: people worldwide who have a hearing problem, and that by 2050, it's going to double. So 1 in 10 are going to experience a hearing loss. So, and we're talking currently, the cost of this is close to $1 trillion.
1: Wow.
0: So, and you can actually provide intervention at a very low cost and get better outcomes. So, we get hearing, we get our teeth tested, checked, cleaned. I don't know why we don't look at our hearing.
1: And our eyes.
0: Sorry?
1: And our eyes as well.
0: Exactly.
1: We've got a text straight away here on 0467922891. Medulla is here. She is ready to take your question. Sam would like to know, is there anything you can do to try and help with tinnitus, please?
0: Oh, yes. So, yes, it's anybody who has been working in any kind of a noisy environment. Musicians wouldn't call their music noise. But the point is, it's not about noise as much as it's about the loud sounds. And invariably, that can result either with a hearing loss and a tinnitus, or just tinnitus with a subclinical hearing loss, which is not obvious. But either way, yes, it's a very common occurrence and very irritating and difficult for people. And yes, the first thing is get the hearing tested, go to an audiologist, get a hearing tested, and they should be able to advise you. If there's a hearing problem and tinnitus, often the solution might actually be you address the hearing loss, that might help with the tinnitus, or it may be that it's targeted at tinnitus, and everybody's tinnitus is a bit different. So, and sometimes it can be associated with a disorder, not just about being exposed to noise. Either way, your first call must be to an audiologist. Go to an audiologist.
1: Now, as always here in Dr. Doctor, any of the advice, it is general in nature. And if you do need specific treatment, considering we are talking about hearing, you are best to go and see an audiologist as well.
0: Absolutely.
1: Kelvin has called in from Elizabeth Vale. Hello, Kelvin.
2: Hi, how are you guys?
1: Kelvin, very well. Thank you. Question regarding tests and aids.
2: My text comment was about the fact that I tried them and that they don't work. So I'll ask a technological question, and that is, in the last, say, 12 years, via, I think it's AI, someone mentioned, have they improved to the point that they block out non-speech sounds so that you can focus on speech specifically?
0: Yes and no. So let's go with the yes. First of all, yes, there have been huge changes in the technology that's available. And sometimes it does come with a price tag. But sometimes it requires just getting also some training, which an audiologist would also help you with. So sometimes it is about getting and training your ears to now readjust to the fact that, you know, you're getting a simple device that's sort of helping you try to segregate the relevant from the irrelevant sounds. And then also training your auditory system. The more you wear your device, it does start to respond to that. So I would say go back to your audiologist. Otherwise, you know what? Come to the university.
1: Kelvin?
2: I might have to come to the university.
0: Health to go, if I may plug that in.
1: Kelvin, thanks for your call and question. Let's go to Vince from Grange at almost 20 minutes past 10. Hey, Vince.
3: Hello, how are you today? Quick background, I suffer from sinuses. I've been seeing ear, nose and throat specialist for, you know, last 30 years, had heaps of operations. But anyway, I've got tinnitus and I've got something in my ear that when I go on the plane, the valves don't work properly, so my ears hurt.
0: Yep.
3: And I have been an audiologist. They said I'm on the cusp of that a hearing aid might work, might not. He sold hearing aids to people like me, and they said, yeah, great, or it didn't work. And then I went to my ear, nose and throat specialist, and because I get like a real loud tinnitus even when I'm driving and there's music on. But on Saturday night, I went to a restaurant. It was very, very loud, people chatting. And when I got home now, there's sort of like a drumming in one of my ears.
0: That's some of the issues, that the more you're exposed to noise, sometimes it does aggravate.

0: I think might be that, sure, look at the device as a solution for your hearing, but I think maybe what you need also is training to manage and learn to work with the tinnitus yeah, it's a training. I think again, perhaps go. Don't just go to the audiologist, but maybe give them a call to ask, do they work with people with tinnitus to give them active training? Because sometimes the solution lies with auditory training, which is, the plasticity that you'd mentioned. That's what it is. Our auditory system is very pliable. It is, that old saying that, oh, you can't teach new tricks to an old system.
1: Can you just explain this?
0: Not true
1: Train,
0: that.
1: could you just in very high level,
0: Yes.
1: Medulla, explain to us what this training is?
0: So it all depends on what we are training for, right? So it could be for improving your concentration to be able to listen in noise. It could be for tinnitus. It could be learning to habituate or learning to ignore the tinnitus sound and focusing. So there are lots of things. It might be something like a cognitive behavior therapy, which is learning to change your behavior, your reaction to tinnitus, because actually tinnitus is a very soft sound, but it seems louder to us because it's there. So the more we listen to it, sometimes that actually aggravates it. So managing our reaction to that is often a part of the training. And that's a part of your what we refer to as plasticity, because your auditory system, whatever age, can be changed.
1: Dr. Medulla Sharma is a professor of audiology at Flinders University. She is your guest for Dr. Doctor today. Call now, 1-300-222-891 is the number. We do have quite a few backed up here, so let's try and work through them
0: Great.
1: if we can. Edward joins you from Peterborough. Hey, but Edward.
2: Hi, I've got hearing problems, and I kept getting told by people to wear them. The trouble is, I've gone to different ones, and I get the government tight, but one of my ears, it always hurts when I put it in, and as well as that, it sort of upsets my balance a little bit.
0: Yeah, because are you wearing the device only in one ear or both ears?
2: I put them in both ears, yes.
0: Okay. All right. So, I mean, as we grow older, apart from our hearing, our balance changes too. So clearly, I think maybe you need to revisit the audiologist to talk to them about it to see how they can change it so that, and also again, training so that you're able to manage your hearing without putting all your resources to the hearing and ignoring your balance. So it does require a little bit of that, but perhaps rethinking. And surely they should be able to adjust your mold so that it doesn't hurt your ears. Yeah, so another visit, sadly.
1: Edward, thank you for your call. Helen has a great question here on 0467 922 891. Helen writes, "Good morning. My sons always seem to have earpods in their ears. I wonder what that is going. What going? Sorry, let me start it again. I wonder what that is going to affect their hearing in years to come."
0: Yes, I think the reality is that we all listen to our earpods. I think I would be more worried if they, one, didn't give their ears a break, because everything in moderation, but more importantly, the volume that they're listening to, because it's the exposure or the level of music or whatever they're hearing that is more impactful than anything else. So yes, there's likely to be changes, but so long as they manage their levels. If you can't hear sitting next to them their music, I think that's okay. But if you can, yes, I think there's a visit to an audiologist in the future.
1: David's called in from Largs Bay. Good morning, David.
3: Good morning. How are you going?
1: David, your question?
3: Yeah, I just wondered what your thoughts were on noise-canceling headphones and earmuffs that a lot of the manufacturers are putting out. Does the noise-canceling feature make a change to the actual impact that the sound is having on your ears?
0: Absolutely. If you are going to wear a hearing, headsets, for example, even in the plane, I would recommend noise-canceling headsets, because in the end,

0: We are being exposed to noise. Our only protection is ensuring that what's reaching our ears is at low level. So if noise canceling headsets, earmuffs, even when you're lawn mowing, wear them, because there's no way around the fact prevention is better than cure.
1: Thank you very much for that call and question, David. Another text here. How can you convince stubborn husbands to actually wear their hearing aids? Despite all the information given about needing to adjust, etc., my husband flatly refuses to wear them at home despite the newly upgraded version. I think it's a very common problem, I believe. This is a text signed off from a very frustrated wife.
0: Yeah, I tell you, I agree. There's a big proportion of people, and your husband's one of them, who get the hearing aids and then don't wear them. It is frustrating, and it's a constant, I think, concern as an audiologist. So I would say get them interested in research. It's amazing how many people come to the research and suddenly realize, oh, that was hard. Or at least they talk to us to tell us what is it that's causing them the resistance about the aid. Maybe that's the way around it. So again, get in touch with us through the university and let's see if we can convince them to come for participation in a research program.
1: The Professor of Audiology at Flinders University is Dr. Madhula Sharma. She is your guest for Doctor today. If you do have a question for her, 1-300-222-891 is the number. Let's go to Robert. Hello, Robert.
2: Hello.
1: You have a question regarding tinnitus.
2: I do. I did some damage to one of my ears years and years ago when I didn't insert an earplug into my left ear properly. They're different than I normally use. And I was right up the front of this concert. Excellent band, actually. But
0: I know. It's that catch 22. You want to enjoy the music.
2: yeah. But when I pulled the earplugs out afterwards, I noticed that there was some damage done. Now, tinnitus is always there. But this isn't terribly bad. The problem is, possibly, because the system reminds it, oh, you really should get a hearing aid in now because it can get worse over the years. Now, we're talking, oh, 10 years ago that this happened, so I'm not that concerned. I haven't been for a hearing test either. The only hearing test I actually had was when I worked for hearing services decades ago.
0: Go
2: Is
0: on.
2: it likely to get worse? Because it's not really noticeable getting worse.
1: Robert, thank you.
0: I think it's always good to get a hearing test. I think as we started by saying, we get all these checks done. Why not hearing tests? And you know what? Flinders University, 3rd of December, we'll do a free screen. Good for our students. Every year, 3rd of March, you don't want to do anything else. Come for a hearing test. Talk to us. But to your question, does it get worse? Yes, like I said, auditory system is quite plastic. It changes. So if the input is not regularly of optimum level, it changes. I'm not saying that the tinnitus would get worse, but your ability to compensate, because that's what you're doing. If there's a hearing loss, and that's not just you, Robert, anybody, if there's a hearing loss and you're using your compensatory strategies to cope with the conversation and going on, right? But over time, that compensation stops working because you're not giving the feedback to your ears.
1: Well, just on that, let's talk about stigma.
0: Yes.
1: How big an issue is that when it comes to treating people who might be struggling with diminishing hearing?
0: Yes, it is there. That's one of the concerns that has been highlighted. You do hear some people saying, oh, it seems like a symbol that I am aging. So actually, the industry is responding to this. So we have now glasses, and ones, they look pretty cool. So there is an attempt to make these devices more cool. But yes, we have a long way to go, I think. But we're on the path to try and normalize this because bottom line is, if there's a hearing loss, you're struggling. We do not want people to adjust to their hearing loss and isolate themselves. That would not be good for general quality of life.
1: We've got a text here as well. Really interesting question at 10:30 on 891 ABC Adelaide Mornings. This person asks, please discuss the relationship between hearing loss and dementia.
0: Yes. This is, I guess, one of those big questions. Livingston, they did this big study collating data to and basically highlighted that one of the reversible potential factors is hearing loss. During the Middle Ages, if you experience hearing loss, get it addressed rather than wait for it. To go back to that point, is the hearing loss leads to dementia? That is not very well defined. There is a risk, but there are other mediating factors as well. So just because somebody has a hearing loss does not mean that they're going to have dementia. Please know we don't have enough evidence for that. However, it does put them at risk because there are other things that happen. For example, if you do not correct the hearing issue, like going to a restaurant, right, and it becomes so exhausting because you're trying to listen to noise, you start avoiding it. So this isolation is a bigger problem.
1: Time for a couple of quick calls. Alex joins you from Broadview. Hello, Alex.
3: Good morning, Rory.
1: Alex, you want to weigh in on noise level measuring?
3: Yeah, so I operate a business where we go into workplaces and we use what are called dosimeters. And we go in and we attach them to the workforce and measure exactly what their dosage is on a normal shift.
0: Great. That's perfect. But what do you do after that?
3: Well, exactly. That's the next step, isn't it?
0: Yes.
3: It's then once we understand how much their exposure is, we can actually put things, give recommendations to put things in place to either reduce that noise or if the person needs hearing protection, it's about giving them the right level of hearing protection.
0: I wouldn't wait. I think I would put that in place already because there are guidelines already available. So occupational health safety standards have highlighted that if you're being exposed to about 80 dB SPL noise for 8 hours, your hearing is at risk. So I would take that as it's a guideline. I would say, please measure using the dosimeter. That is a world standard. Mm-hmm. Absolutely. Gives you a good guideline to what is the noise levels. But please start give out the to your personnel to wear the hearing protection. Absolutely.
1: Alex, thank you for your call. Let's quickly go to Diane. Hello, Diane.
4: Hi. I've got a problem with hearing. If I'm talking to somebody and they turn their face away from me, I can hear that they're saying something, but I can't make out the words.
0: Yep.
4: I've had my ears tested at two different companies, and they just say there's some slight deterioration, but nothing to worry about. Mm. But they don't seem to be able to test for when, like if they're testing and it's going straight to my ear, it's fine. Mm. It's when some of the not being able to understand the words, and I'm constantly saying, I can't hear you.
0: Yeah. So you've touched on a great point, because sometimes what happens is if our part of our hearing, especially in those low pitches, is really good, what happens is we hear things, but the understanding which comes from the high pitch, which is generally at risk as we age or we've been exposed to noise, those are the frequencies or the pitches that get compromised. And yes, sometimes, in quiet scenarios, it might look okay, but it's still impacting you. So again, I would say go back to an audiologist, to your audiologist. Again, I'm going to plug in, come to the university. but any audiologist, please, and tell them that, no, this is not good enough. You need a solution. And because it doesn't matter. If you're struggling, you need a solution. And there are there.
1: Diane, thank you for your call. And Dr. Madhula Sharma, Professor of Audiology, it's been lovely to have you in the studio.
0: Thank you.
1: We might have to get you back.
0: Great. Call me back. But, I am going to plug in from my university and my clinic.
1: Dr. Madhula Sharma there. Thank you.
0: Cheers. Thank you.
1: It is 25 minutes to 11. Keep your views coming in. 0467 922 891 is the text number, or you can ring 1300 222 891. Next, you'll learn why lots of people in the federal political sphere are looking west.
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1: Tom Connell is the host of Politics Now at News 24. He joins you. Hello, Tom. Hello, Tom.
13: Good morning. You got me there?
1: Got you there loud and clear. How are you this morning, Tom?
13: How are you doing?
1: We're off and running. Hey, give us a sense as to how those in the federal political sphere continue to react to this by-election result in WA over the weekend.
13: My caveat always begins with by-election, first and foremost, and a state by-election. But this is a seismic result. This is a state in which Labor is still relatively popular. And One Nation have won it, a field of 16. Their primary vote just under 40%. Labor's on 24%. Way back on 24. This is a seat they held comfortably before this. And the coalition on 19, or the Liberal Party on 19% in this particular case. So this is saying, first of all, there's a seat from Labor to One Nation. That's the first time since the 1998 Queensland state election. And it's also, for the coalition, a seat that overlaps Andrew Hastie's. Now, we know there's a very personal battle between Andrew Hastie and One Nation now. This doesn't mean his seat's gone. There is some overlap, but there's plenty of voters in Andrew Hastie's seat that are in not in this seat. And also, he wasn't on the ticket, Andrew Hastie. So this doesn't mean he's gone and Labor's gone, but we're talking about a Labor seat going to One Nation. It's outer suburbs where Labor has a massive advantage federally over the coalition. So this is where One Nation sees itself picking up seats. Regions, yes, from the coalition, but from Labor in the suburbs, because Labor holds the suburb seats. That's the only way you get them. So it is having those reverberations. Now, the aspect of a by-election is the Labor Party has a thumping majority in WA. So voters knew they could vote in a One Nation member, and it has absolutely no effect on the parliament. But all the same, they elected to do so, and in massive numbers. So Labor people got a warning in your election in South Australia that they weren't safe in the suburbs. Now, yes, Labor hung onto the seats, but we saw huge swings towards One Nation in outer suburbs, blue-collar areas where the coalition never really been competitive. So it's not quite this type of seat, but the demographics are friendly like that. We've got a high number of tradies, high number of mortgagees, and a lower number of those with a bachelor's degree in this seat compared to WA. So it's that normally friendly Labor territory that's now becoming friendly for One Nation.
1: Yeah, it's a really good point you make there, Tom, because you turn your mind back and it's hard to think that, you know, March is, you know, feels a lot longer ago than March. But like you look at what happened in the northern suburbs, you know, the outer northern suburbs, places like Light, you know, without an incumbent, you know, trying to contest an adjoining seat, Elizabeth, no incumbent there as well. And then the seat of Taylor, you know, all areas. And there are some, as you point out, you know, some definite parallels with what you've seen there in Secret Harbour over in WA.
13: Yes. So these types of seats, so the demographics I'll go to specifically, for example, in this seat, about 14% of people have a bachelor or higher degree, compared to 26% in the state. Now, when you go through the polling we do, the News 24 polls, for example, that within it has One Nation's vote among people with a bachelor degree of 14% compared to 26% overall. So that tells you that anywhere where you have a high number of people not going to uni or not having gone to uni, that's where their vote's higher. So that's the other aspect is here. The demographics are quite friendly for One Nation in this seat. Nonetheless, this will still be something that makes people sit up and take notice.
1: And then you have another poll out, Tom.
13: You do too, in fact. So we've got slightly dueling polls, although Labor ahead in One Nation ahead in News poll, and Labor's just slightly ahead in the AFR Redbridge poll. But in both of them, you've got, you know, Labor and One Nation almost tied on high 20s or 30, and also the coalition back on, depending on what poll, 19 or 22%. So regardless, there are some discrepancies in these, but they're both very similar, and it's that coalition is way out in third. Now, yes, people say, well, we're 18 months from a federal election. We're halfway there. We're halfway there to the next federal election if there's a normal full term. And this is the state of the play, and it's been that way without the coalition being ahead of One Nation now for 6 months. We wondered in January, late January, early Feb, was this a blip? It was Susan Lee's popularity, perhaps. Well, let's see what happens when the coalition steadies itself. We're 6 months down the track now, and nothing will happen in the short term for Angus Taylor, but there is increasing talk after the November state election, because the coalition is firm favourite to that. My view is that they are in a good position to withstand the sort of national wave of orange support, that given there's only been one coalition government for one term this century in Victoria, they'll be given a go by voters. So the federal party will be very wary of doing anything that upsets that. That's not too far away. But after that period of time, if things haven't improved for Angus Taylor, he will be looking over his shoulder.
1: That is the voice of Tom Connell. He is the host of Politics Now at News 24. It is 18 minutes to 11 here on 891 ABC Adelaide Mornings with me, Rory McLaren. Tom, quickly before you go, I also understand that Richard Marles is heading overseas as well. He's due in the United States. Do you know much about this as well? And potentially a catch-up with the US Secretary of Defense, Pete Hegseth?
13: Interesting, one of his main pitches is actually on AI. Us getting our slice of the pie. So much has been spoken about on, you know, on our terms, data centres, energy, water. What about local company use? This is him over there making sure that we actually can attract AI, but in the right way. So it's one of those interesting things where almost everyone's worried about AI and their jobs. I just called up a hotel, and for about 5 minutes, I couldn't get through to a human. That's probably saving someone money, but also putting someone out of a job. So everyone's worried about it, but also you can't afford to miss out on it. So this is the aspect that Richard Marles is focusing on there as well.
1: And at a local level, we also had South Australian Premier Peter Malinauskas over there recently as well. Tom Connell, always great to have you in the program. Thank you.
13: Thanks, mate.
1: Tom Connell, of course, the host of Politics Now at News 24. 1-300-222-891 is the number you can ring to jump onto the statewide soapbox. You can drop us a text to 0467-922-891. Thank you for this as well after today's Doctor Doctor. This person writes, thank you for talking about hearing. There is definitely a misunderstanding by people with good hearing that getting hearing aids is not like getting glasses. Happy to hear from you on any of the issues we have covered across the course of the morning show today. We started the program, of course, talking with Blair Boyer, the state's health minister. He's looking forward to a meeting which is taking place on Friday with all his state and territory counterparts and the federal health minister, Mark Butler, as we know that hospitals, not just only here in South Australia, but right across the country, are struggling under increased pressure. We, of course, picked up the issues in and around the development of the parklands. Of course, yesterday we had that long presentation from the Premier when it comes to what you can expect to see and what they are going to try and achieve through Victoria Park and further north of Victoria Park to help facilitate the MotoGP development. Not the 45 trees that you were told before the election that will go. It's closer to 400. Lots of you sharing your perspectives on that. Keep them coming through on 1300 222 891. Before you hear more, though, here's a little Joe Cocker.

0: Oh, Joe Cocker with Delta Lady for you at 13 minutes to 11 on 891 ABC Adelaide. Bobby McCumber is very busy this morning. Bit of a sporting theme for you as she makes her way in and around Adelaide suburbs. Bobby, you are at the Entertainment Centre where Crows fans are already queuing for tickets for the Bulldogs final. Who have you got with you?
1: I've got Pat with me here. You've been following the Crows for 29 years. You're set up. What time did you get here this morning? Because tickets don't go on sale until tomorrow.
2: 8:30 this morning, yeah.
1: 8:30?
2: Yeah.
1: And you're going to be sitting here the entire time?
2: I am. Hubby's going to go home and do the right thing, go to bed. No, I'll stay here.
1: What do you do in the next 24 hours? You chat to other members, or what do you do to pass the time?
2: Well, we chat to other members, play solitaire on the phone, or have a nanny nap too.
0: Have you contemplated watching some of those great, great Crows victories against the Bulldogs in finals past?
2: No, I don't believe in the past. You got to go forward and go with the present. I've had some, you know, like last year was a bad past, so we go forward and hope they do better this year.
1: How do you think you're going to go on Saturday night against the Doggies?
2: We've got a good chance, yeah. I think if everybody switched on, we'll be right.
1: Who do you love? Who are your favourites? 29 years have been going for these guys.
2: Yep.
1: Who are your favourites?
2: At the moment, Tex, and then Sloaney was when he was still playing. Mm. And then going years ago, I used to like Bodie because he used to get in and under. And Matthew Robin used to be one of them too. So, yeah, I've had a mixture, but I go with the flow.
1: Good on you, Pat.
0: Well, we've got... Yes, who else have we got there, Bobby?
1: Oh, no, I was just going to say there's probably about a dozen chairs that are lined up here. So, and half of those are filled, the rest are empty.
0: Mm. Well, Bobby, thank you very much for giving us that little update outside the Entertainment Centre. Now time for the statewide soapbox. Call now 1300 222 891.
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0: Slightly different start to the statewide soapbox on this Monday. In Golden Years, Barry Harrop, he was with you. We were talking about the 50th birthday of Rundle Mall. He mentioned John Martins. Well, we're lucky enough to have the person who has literally written the book on John Martins with you. Paul Flavel, author of John Martins. You were listening to Golden Years and you were in the building.
5: I was, yes. We're upstairs making a documentary on John Martins.
0: Now, tell us about the amount of work that has gone into producing first the book and now this

0: Okay.
1: So, well, the book took almost 6 years to make. It came out 2 years ago this September, but because everyone loves John Martin so much, 2 years is nothing because John Martin still continues to be such a beloved icon of the state. And the documentary has also been made for 2 years. We're actually doing our final interview today.
0: Wow. Well, Paul, tell us about John Martin's history when it comes to the mall. In particular, obviously, it's a significant week with the 50th birthday being acknowledged tomorrow.
1: So, well, I think the amazing thing was John Martin's was at 100 Arundel Mall, outside the mall's balls. It was always the centre of the heart of Arundel Mall, and it had a long history. It started in 1866. It was there all the way up until it became a mall. It was against actually having the mall at the start.
0: See, I didn't know that.
1: Yeah, I think, sometimes change in Adelaide can be a tough thing, and John Martin's was very traditional, as much as they were innovative. But when the idea of paving it came about, they were very concerned about that, particularly because by that point shopping centres had already started to take away downtown shopping. But they did relent, and they ended up gifting Girl on a Slide to the actual mall, which is there today.
0: Now, for people who might hear that and paint a picture if you can, where exactly is this? Because it remains, doesn't it?
1: Yeah, so the Girl on a Slide is just near the Apple Store. So it can still be there. It's a little plaque as a gift to the state.
0: And when it comes to, as you say, final interviews
1: Yes.
0: today, Paul, you say with a nervous giggle. What happens next?
1: Well, we say final interviews, but so many people worked at John Martin's, thousands. We've had everyone from Martin descendants, Haywoods, customers, lift ladies. So, I say last, but who knows? After this, we really need funding. There's only so much we can do in funding this. Christy, who's part of, is the producer. ABCX is,
0: Who has also joined us on Weekend Watch previously here
1: Yes.
0: on the mornings program on a Friday?
1: So anyone listening that has some deep pockets, we do need funding to get this out. We would love to launch it as part of the History Festival next May.
0: And Paul, during this body of work you've done, 6 years on the book and now the documentary, what's the most surprising story that you've heard when it comes to John Martin's?
1: Do you know, it's going to sound schmaltzy, and it's the love for John Martin's. There's no one story. The power of John Martin's. There's Carrick Hill has an exhibition at the moment. I was there yesterday with my aunties, and so many people speak. I think it's the only retailer in Australia. I would confidently say that people miss as much as they do. People left flowers at its doors when it closed. That's the love we have for it, and it's never really been replaced.
0: Paul Flavel, best of luck as you try and tie that documentary in a bow. Thanks for jumping onto
1: Thanks,
0: the statewide
1: Rory.
0: soapbox today. Fortuitous timing there to have Paul with you this morning. It is almost 6 minutes to 11. This is the statewide soapbox. 1-300-222-891 is the number to ring. Share your views on any of the topics we have covered across the course of the morning. Let's go up to the Riverland. Hello, Marlene.
2: Good morning. I just feel very sorry for the people in the city who love the trees, because the trees are like the lungs of the, and they and in the summer, if they destroy 400 trees in the summertime, I believe that the temperature of the city is just going to go up probably about 50 degrees, and in a hot day. And then they're just going to blame it all on climate change, when really it's the destruction of trees. And the trees will be gone forever. But how long does a race last? Is that a couple of days or a weekend or something? And all of this destruction happens for the sake of money, short-term money.
0: Marlene, I take it you do live up in the Riverland. When you
2: I
0: come
2: do.
0: down to Adelaide, do you spend much time in and around the Parklands area?
2: No.
0: No.
2: No, but I feel sorry for the people who love the trees, because we all need trees. And to destroy that much of a place where people can go to be away from Zoom Zoom and the rest of it in the city, I just think it's a really sad thing.
0: Marlene, thank you for calling and sharing your views. I appreciate it.
2: Okay, bye.
0: 5 minutes to 11 here on 891 ABC Adelaide. Keep on calling now. 1300 222 891 is the number you can ring. You can always text 0467 922 891. Quite a few texts coming through as well. This person writes, 29 years of support and lining up for 24 hours. Someone from the Crows PR, get down there with some free tickets for this legend, please. Thank you very much for this text as well. John, I know a woman who was an elevator operator at John Martin's. She said the work had its up and downs. Safe as a house. John, thank you very much for that text as well. Lots of texts coming in as well when it comes to the Parklands redevelopment. Let's now go to Peter. He's on the line from Dulwich. Hey, Peter.
3: Oh, g'day, g'day. I just thought I'd ring up and say many years ago I used to work in John Martin's in the Magic Cave. I was worked as a clown, entertaining the troops lining up to get into the Magic Cave.
0: Peter, lovely to hear from you. Thanks for calling in and jumping onto the statewide soapbox. It is almost 3 minutes to 11. Jo Laverty has made her way into the studio. Hello, Jo Laverty.
4: Hello. It is the UNESCO Adult Learners Week, which is, it's such a great time that if you've had something that you wanted to learn, whether it was a different language or macrame, just about anything you can go and learn as an adult. What's that face about, Rory? Is that your macrame face?
0: No. I'm thinking back to, you know, efforts that I have made previously as an adult to learn a language like Spanish.
4: Oh, yes.
0: Didn't go well.
4: How much effort did you put into it?
0: Well, that's the point. That's the point. It's all about
4: wanting
0: input,
4: to learn another input language and putting output. In the effort. Is it,
0: input
4: you have
0: and
4: a
0: output.
4: Lot on your plate. But this maybe is not, start small. Maybe start
0: no,
4: with macrame.
0: No. This was a while ago now. Okay. This is a while. I was in my 20s, and my now wife had spent a year in Spain teaching in Madrid. And it had been quite a few years since she had spoken Spanish and, you know, was downplaying how much she knew. And we signed up for a 10-week course and, yeah, look, did the right thing, bought the books.
4: Oh, good.
0: Did some reading.
4: That's a good start.
0: Yeah. Went to the lessons. Nah.
4: Let's start much smaller. Macrame.
0: Okay.
4: Or mocktails or anything else that you might like to go and learn that's really different for you in this UNESCO Adult Learners Week. And I have two very special guests coming in. Oh. One of them is one of my favourite adult learners, and that's Tim Looker, who spent a career in education and teaching. But then in later life decided, right, that's it, I'm going to law school. And he graduated and was admitted into law on his 74th birthday. He is a hoot. He is bringing in with him one of his favourite teachers who taught him as an adult learner, and that is none other than Mem Fox.
0: Wow.
4: So we will have Tim Looker and Mem Fox here. They have a great friendship that spanned decades. I'm just going to sit back and enjoy their conversation.
0: Yeah, just leave their mics open and, you know, chip in now and again.
4: That's pretty much it. Today's also the last day of Poetry Month. So I have Becky Blake, who people know from Chunky Custard, and her mate Marcus, who runs poetry sessions. And they're best friends. So again, I'm going to just sit back and let Becky Blake and Marcus have a good old chat. This is how you do it. Work smarter, not harder, Rory.
0: You may have played an absolute blinder here, Jo Laverty, on a Monday.
4: Exactly.
0: Just get some mates in to talk amongst themselves.
4: About beautiful things like poetry and being an adult
0: stuff.
4: Learner. Yes. Afternoons is a great program. It's true.
0: That is Jo Laverty. It's a great program, and it will be great company for you from 12:30 today. Thank you again for your company this morning. Sonia and Jules live from Rundle Mall tomorrow. I'll be back at the same time with the morning's program. See you then.
5: ABC News with Matt Coleman. The head of Save the Children Australia says the world is turning up to support the Nepal-Tibet region. The Australian government has just announced a further $3 million in assistance. Meanwhile, more than a dozen aid, charity and humanitarian organisations have come together to launch a joint appeal to support the flood-affected region. Save the Children Australia CEO Matt Tinkler says that the outpouring of support is huge.
6: We're talking about this appeal where 13 Australian-based agencies are responding already, let alone all of the government partners, government agencies, UN agencies and other international NGOs. So the world is turning up to help the community in Nepal respond to this terrible crisis.
5: More than 20 people are unaccounted for after flash flooding swept through parts of the Grand Canyon. About 60 people have so far been airlifted out of the area, with more expected to follow. No injuries have been reported.

0: More rain and thunderstorms are possible for the area today. The Premier says the new temporary pit building, which has not been included in the $96 million budget for the MotoGP racetrack, will go to a tender process. The state government unveiled the design for the new city circuit, with construction to start in December. A new temporary pit building is also planned, which will replace the current structure. The Premier, Peter Malinauskas, says the government's decision to opt for a temporary pit building rather than a permanent one was primarily due to costs.
1: The big cost associated with the temporary pit building isn't the infrastructure itself, it's the setup and pack down cost, the labour that is required to do that. That is becoming progressively more expensive because of the old infrastructure. The new temporary building, the advice that we're receiving is that you can reduce the setup and pack down time by a full third.
0: The Health Minister, Blair Boyer, says more aged care beds are needed to keep up with rising demand and to reduce pressure on the state's health system. He says South Australians waiting for a bed peaked at 483 this month, up from 50 in August 2022. He says 10,000 beds are needed across the country, while 800 were delivered last year. 5,000 beds are expected to come online next year. Mr Boyer has told 891 ABC Adelaide he wants to know what will happen in the meantime.
2: What I really want to see is what's the plan between now and those extra 5,000 per year coming online? What's getting us through that? Because the pressures are real.
0: A group of Murray River irrigators has lost their $1 billion class action against the Murray-Darling Basin Authority. Lauren Pezet reports.
3: 28,000 irrigators from southern New South Wales and northern Victoria had joined the class action, claiming the authority breached its duty of care in relation to overbank flooding at a narrow section of the Murray River between Tocumwal and Deniliquin from 2017 to 2019, which they argue led to a loss of profits and higher temporary water prices, and were seeking damages of up to $1.5 billion. In a lengthy judgment handed down in the New South Wales Supreme Court this morning, Justice Tim Faulkner said the group was not able to prove the authority had a duty of care for the economic loss for one group of people, and ordered the plaintiffs pay the MDBA's costs.
0: Australians are being caught up in a growing problem involving gift card fraud. Some shoppers say they're buying gift cards only to find the activation barcode scratched out and the credit already spent. An ABC investigation has found police have busted a scam involving Apple gift cards sold at Coles supermarkets in Sydney. Adam Parks leads an investigative team for US Homeland Security and says it's affecting many countries.
4: We've seen it in Canada, we've seen it in the UK, we've seen it in Western Europe, we've obviously seen it in Australia, New Zealand, Singapore. It's really a global phenomenon. Anywhere that gift cards are sold, this crime has been perpetrated by specifically Chinese money laundering organizations.
0: Google Maps has changed the name of Lake Ontario to Lake America for US users. Google says it's reflecting the US President Donald Trump's executive order renaming the lake. Mr. Trump announced the name change last week, which was immediately opposed by the Canadian Prime Minister Mark Carney. The US and Canada have been in a trade feud. Port Adelaide midfielder Ollie Wines has signed a one-year deal extending his stay for the next season. It will put the Brownlow medalist in the range to receive a 300-game milestone at AFL level. The 31-year-old joined the club after the 2012 National Draft. In 2019, he co-captained the Power and served as vice-captain for 5 years. South Australia's weather: Renmark, sunny 21, Mount Gambier, cloud clearing 17, Port Lincoln, sunny 19, Port Pirie, sunny 22, Adelaide, mostly sunny, a top of 21 degrees, currently 18. ABC News.
5: So there I was in Auntie Jean's frock.
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13: Tess Wood's family migrated from Egypt to Melbourne in 1979 when she was 5 years old. Tess's nana, Toni, was already living in the city, where she had reinvented herself as a bridal dressmaker. So when it came time for Tess to marry her Australian sweetheart, Paul, it was probably inevitable that her nana would design and make the dress. However, neither the dress nor Tess's vision of a big, fat Egyptian wedding came to pass in the way she had expected. Tess is a best-selling novelist, and her new novel, The Cairo Bridal Shop, is partly inspired by her grandma's story. Hi, Tess.
14: Hello, Sarah.

0: when you were growing up, tell me, what were weddings like in your family?
1: They really were the Egyptian version of my big fat Greek wedding. They were huge. My cousins, we were all bridesmaids and flower girls for each other. Everyone was involved, hundreds of guests. I remember my cousin Magda getting married. She was quite a bit older than me, and she had so many flower girls that she'd even on the day invited neighbours from the street to walk down the aisle in front of her, this parade of children. And so it was just the more the merrier, and lots of food, dancing, singing. We were a very musical family, so this is how I imagined my wedding would go as well.
0: What about outside of weddings? Did your family get together a lot beyond that?
1: Yes, all the time. I think there might have been perhaps 40 to 50 of us living in Melbourne that were all quite close. And so that worked out to, you'd have a birthday party every weekend and we would all be together. So my parents didn't actually ever have any friends come to the house. It was always just family because our weekends were taken up with the family. So we all grew up super close.
0: And did you speak Arabic together at these gatherings, Tess?
1: We spoke a mixture of Arabic, French and English. So you would change depending on who you were talking to. Mostly actually French, because we're a French speaking family in Egypt, which is very common over there. But sometimes with some relatives who weren't so fluid in French, you would speak Arabic. And then the younger generation, we would speak English amongst ourselves and be sneaky because you weren't really supposed to.
0: And what about religion? What role did that play in your life growing up?
1: It was huge. My father is Christian Orthodox and my mother is Catholic. It's very rare to get Catholics in Egypt. It's mostly Coptic Christians. So we were already a minority of the minority. And when you are a minority religion in a country, you hang on to that religion quite strongly. So I always refer to my family as we were like Catholics on crack. This church just dominated our lives every Sunday. You had to go to church. We had religious icons through our house, statues, paintings, all that kind of stuff. And I often joke about my mum and say, if you want to know how Catholic my mum was, the Pope John Paul II came to Australia on a tour. I think it was 1986. So on that tour, he had to go to one school and have an audience with one class of students. And the teacher that hosted him in Australia was my mum.
0: So she was picked as the best Catholic teacher.
1: You cannot get more
0: in the whole country.
1: Yes. And we, even at Lent, like most Catholics at Lent don't eat fish on a Friday. We were vegans for 40 days. So, and we were vegans for every religious feast. So the Assumption, the Annunciation, all of the feasts that probably fly over most people's heads, we would not eat meat. And on Good Friday, no games, no friends allowed, no TV. You just had to sit there and be sad for the day.
0: You turned it all up to 11. I can hear this. But this Islamic concept of haram was also important in the way you were raised.
1: Yes, because it's not really Islamic. It's more Arab. So it is just all Arabs say haram. And there's some things like inshallah and alhamdulillah, and these things that are always thought of as Islamic are actually just religious. So haram means it's a sin. And it was my parents' excuse for absolutely anything they didn't want me to do. It was haram because they guilt you. Oh, look, it could be going to the shops after school with my friends as a teenager. Nope, that's haram. Wearing a studded belt because it was the 80s and it was the fashion. Or leg warmers. That was haram.
0: Getting your ears pierced.
1: Yes, like never wore them, never owned them. Still sad about it to this day. Still holding a grudge. Getting my ears pierced was haram. So it was just anything they were like, nope, we don't want you to do that. They're like, no, that's haram. You can't do that.
0: So in this family, Tess, was the expectation

0: that one day you would find yourself a nice Egyptian man to marry?
1: I think my parents were quite realistic that they would have liked it for me to marry within the culture in Australia. But I think they were quite realistic that that probably wasn't going to happen because the population wasn't, there wasn't a
0: there
1: big
0: was your
1: pool
0: family.
1: To choose from.
0: There was 50 people. Yes. You were related to them.
1: Exactly. There was not a big pool. So I think they kind of had a feeling that that wouldn't happen.
0: So tell me about the Australian that you fell in love with.
1: Yes. He's actually an Englishman, but he did grow up here. His parents are both English. And we met at university. His name's Paul. We're both studying physiotherapy, and it really was love at first sight. We got serious very quickly. And I was very nervous about introducing him to my parents because I hadn't brought an Australian man home before. I just wanted to make really sure that this was the one that, and I warned him a lot about my family, gave him lots of warnings about how strict my dad was and that it might not go down well. And so the poor man, I probably absolutely terrified him. It's probably amazing that he hung around to meet them.
0: Well, how did the first meeting go?
1: It was so lovely. It was like nothing I had expected. From the very first time that my parents met Paul, they just welcomed him with open arms. They were so warm to him. He felt like he was part of the household almost immediately. And then we introduced him when it looked like we really were very serious. My parents were very adamant that we not introduce the extended family to anyone that you're not planning to marry. It was like, we don't do boyfriends and girlfriends here. We do, partners for life. So very soon before we decided that, we were going to get engaged, he met the family, and all of them were absolutely lovely to him. And I think everyone could feel that this was the right person for me. But for him, poor thing, just
0: pretty overwhelming.
1: Yes.
0: Well, tell me about the engagement party that you had once you could become officially a couple.
1: Yeah, our engagement party was massive. It was kind of like how I would imagine my wedding, I suppose. Everyone I was related to within 1,000 kilometres was there. And all of our friends were there. And my husband's parents, his dad was in the RAF, and they came out to Australia, just the two of them with their four sons. So he didn't have any family here at all, apart from his mum and dad and his brothers. And they walked into this hall that had been decorated by my family. And we had trestle table after trestle table, so many trestle tables that it went along the length of the hall with food. And just being pounced upon by all of my relatives. And it really, when my big fat Greek wedding came out, he and I watched it just with our jaws on the ground because it was exactly like
0: that.
1: This
0: is a documentary.
1: Yes. And his parents were standing in the middle of the room, like looking at everyone and all of this food. And so the poor things, but they were, his parents were just beautiful. So it was very festive, really fun.
0: Sounds like a pretty wonderful welcome.
1: It really was wonderful.
0: So this is what you thought was going to, this was sort of the dry run really for what was going to be the wedding, the huge big family wedding that you were expecting. But then what happened in your own parents' marriage after you and Paul were engaged?
1: Yes. So my parents, they had a very passionate love story. They married very young against their parents' will. It was very Romeo and Juliet, my mum and dad. They sang in a rock band. It was all very romantic.
0: They sang in a rock band.
1: They did. They sang in a band together. Dad rode a Harley, and it was just this very cool, they were just the cool kids of the 1960s in Egypt. And then when they migrated to Australia, the wheels started to come off the marriage because my mum really fell in love with the Australian way of life and the Australian culture. And it was more difficult for my dad, who was more really pining for home and just the having to learn a new language. Mum already spoke English. Dad had to learn. I think the marriage just became a very unhappy marriage. But being in our very big family where everyone's marriages were quite happy, my brother and I, my mum and dad, kept

0: time had bought a house. So, and he announced his plans to move into this, move into the apartment he had bought. And I think Mum thought, I've stuck it out and I've looked after both of these kids until they're ready to fly on their own. And the marriage dissolved. And it was a very traumatic time because being, I think, Egyptian and Catholic, both of those things together, you don't get divorced, you stay together. So it was something that really tore our family apart.
1: Was there a lot of shame for your mum?
0: Lots of shame. Yes, a lot of shame. I think just holding up that pillar of society kind of, yeah, I think it was really difficult for her. And so my family completely fractured, both sides of the family. We were no longer seeing each other. We had been seeing each other at birthday parties and all the engagements and the weddings, and very close knit family to a complete fracture of not seeing the family at all. And then the next thing that everyone was going to be at was my wedding.
1: The novelist Tess Woods is my guest on Conversations today. So what did you and Paul decide to do about your wedding?
0: So I was very nervous about that. My family is not renowned for all keeping calm heads, and I didn't want my wedding to be, you know, a Jerry Springer episode. So I decided to cancel the wedding that we had planned. So we had booked a reception centre in Melbourne for 250 people, and we pulled the pin on that. And my husband, well, my to-be husband, my fiancé and I were at the Botanical Gardens in Melbourne, and we were just lying on a picnic rug reading for the afternoon. And I can't remember whether it was a Women's Weekly or a Who Weekly, but I had a magazine. And I saw that Pat Cash had just gotten married in Fiji. And this is way before, this is 30 years ago. So the destination weddings were not a thing.
1: But Pat Cash was an outlier.
0: Pat can do it. Also, the history of that is that I was completely obsessed with Pat Cash as a teenager. So he was my hero. So I looked at my husband and I said, I think we should get married in Fiji, like Pat Cash.
1: I can't get married to Pat, but I can get married to you in Fiji.
0: I can have something in common with Pat Cash. This is what's going to link my story to Pat Cash's story.
1: What did your mum think about that idea?
0: She was all for it because she had so much anxiety about facing the members of my father's family that she felt she had really let down. Even facing, you know, anyone, she felt still quite fragile at that time. So she was absolutely all for it. It didn't fly so well with the rest of the family because what we decided to do was just invite our brothers, our parents and our grandparents, and that was it. And then our very closest friends that were going to be our, like, bridal party. And so we didn't announce that we were doing this. We just did it very quietly. And I think, yeah, people got very hurt. And if I had my time again, I was very young. I was 21 years old when this was happening. So if I had my time again, I would probably do it in a more sensitive way. But I think at the time we were reeling from the breakdown of the marriage and there'd been so much trauma that we just wanted to escape. And it was like an elopement, but with our very nearest and dearest with us.
1: Had you dreamt of your dad walking you down the aisle, Tess?
0: Yes, of course. Yes. And I adored my dad. I was very close. I still am very close to my dad. And he didn't come to my wedding. He said he didn't come because he was very disappointed that I was getting married in Fiji on a beach and not in a church. And he said he couldn't endorse
1: the marriage.
0: It's
1: haram. That is 100%
0: haram. Absolutely. You've got it, Sarah. That was the maxed out haram you could get. So he really didn't want to endorse that. And he tried to talk me out of it. So I was really devastated. My father-in-law, who I adored and was very close to, offered to walk me down the aisle, and so did my nana. But I said no to both because, in a weird way, it felt disloyal to my dad.
1: Yeah. Who did walk with you along the beach that day?
0: I got out of the car for my wedding. I'd stayed at a different hotel to my husband, and we went in this little beaten-up car, which was another story to get to the wedding.

0: I got out of the car and there was a man dressed so beautifully in traditional skirt with a suit jacket, and he was the village chief of the village where I was getting married. And he said, I heard you were getting married and that you don't have a father. He said, so I'm your father today. And there was no choice. I didn't even have time to think about whether this was okay, because he looped his arm through mine and he proceeded to walk me down the aisle. And it was just, I really leant on him, and I didn't realize that I would need someone to do that. And I felt so much less lonely walking with this beautiful man who I never even learnt his name, because he disappeared after he'd walked me down the aisle. We just had those two glorious minutes together.
1: Fairy godmother appearing,
0: yeah,
1: at the right time.
0: So beautiful, yes.
1: Your Nana Toni was a wedding dressmaker. So was she always going to be the person who made your dress for the wedding, wherever it was?
0: Yes, absolutely. There was never a question that Nana would make my dress. I had grown up being at her house almost every weekend for sleepovers. So I watched and so many brides in her lounge room having their dresses made, and always dreamed of her making my dress. And she would always talk about how one day she'd make my dress. And because to an Egyptian grandmother, there is no greater pinnacle in life than getting married.
1: So when it came to actually creating the dress that you would wear, did you and she share a vision for what this dress would look like?
0: We absolutely did not. I wanted a very simple dress. I was a very simple dresser normally, quite plain, and I knew that I was getting married on the sand, so I wanted it to be quite practical, and I knew that I was having a very small wedding. So to me, having an elaborate dress felt a bit stupid to go and get married on the beach in Fiji. So I asked for a straight column dress, just a straight up and down, short-sleeved, no beading, no crystals, I just wanted a very simple dress. She was horrified, absolutely horrified. And she started off just by saying, you know, I want to show off what I can do, and I can make you a 9-layer skirt and, you know, this is your one chance to be the bride. And then it turned more aggressive of, I can't show my face in public after you wear this dress. How you can't tell anyone I made it. How embarrassing. This is bad for my business. And then I'd go to my fitting and she would be crying while she was, you know, the manipulation was starting of the crying while she's sewing the dress and saying, I wouldn't even wear this to go to my local grocery store. It's such a plain dress. So we would, but I was, you know, she had passed down her stubbornness to me. So I was firm in that this dress is staying the way it is. And to me, it was the most perfect dress because she'd also made my mum's wedding dress. Mm-hmm. And she had saved some of the beautiful French lace from my mum's dress, and we colour matched it to some raw silks. I had this beautiful lace top and a raw silk skirt, and I thought it was the most perfect dress. And then I went for my final fitting, which was days before the wedding. And I walk into Nana's lounge room and my dress is just hanging up. And this is the thing about my Nana. She's just acting completely nonchalant, like there's nothing wrong with this situation. My dress was hanging up there with the most massive surprise bow on the back of the dress, really long, like a big train. And Nana's just feigning innocence when I'm horrified. And she's like, what's wrong? It's beautiful. And so I was just hysterical looking at this dress.
1: And she added this enormous embellishment.
0: Yeah, because she was like, we cannot go through with the dress that she chose. That's not happening. It's not happening.
1: Nana Toni.
0: Yes, terrible, terrible behaviour. And I think it's such a snapshot of, if you want to know nothing else about my Nana, that is the story that tells you who my Nana was. And then she says to me, oh, just relax, stop your hysterics, it's detachable. And so
1: detachable.
0: I breathed easy and thought, oh, it's detachable, thank God, I can take it off. But then she went to detach it, and this is the same woman who spends hours and hours doing the most intricate beading on dresses. She had just whacked on a massive strip of Velcro on the back of my dress and Velcroed the thing on. So, and the Velcro was glued to the dress. So she knew there was no way that I'm going to walk down the aisle with this big strip of Velcro on my butt.
1: Well played, Nana Toni.
0: Right, so actually she wasn't lying. It was detachable. But then the strangest thing was that I put the dress on sobbing. I was absolutely

0: sobbing, thinking everything was ruined. And I put the dress on and I looked in the mirror and I was blown away by how beautiful it looked with the bow and the train. And I couldn't imagine it without the bow and the train anymore. And so Nana was right all along, and I'd argued so hard. But then when she'd been completely disrespectful and ignored all of my wishes, she actually gave me my dream dress.
1: This story has just set back the plight of granddaughters and grandmothers generations. Tess, she was right all along.
0: She was right all along. Yeah, as much as it killed me to admit it. And she was so, so smug about it afterwards as well.
1: This new novel of yours, The Cairo Bridal Shop, is partly inspired by her story. Yeah. What sort of life did she lead in Egypt as a young woman?
0: She had a really magical life. She had a very privileged childhood, very happy family. And then she met my grandfather, Joseph, when she was only 16. They were in a bridal party together. He was a fair bit older. He was in his late 20s. And it was love at first sight for her as well. She just wanted to be married. And they got married just very quickly. And they had a really beautiful life. She was so glamorous, my Nana. To this day, I think she's in real life probably one of the most beautiful women I've ever seen.
1: What did she look like as a young woman?
0: She had jet black hair, light green eyes, megawatt smile, curves to die for, absolutely like a head turning woman. And she was absolutely not modest about it at all. She knew she was a beauty and she flaunted it, and it was her, she really made the most of it. So his head was turned like everyone else's heads were turned whenever she walked into a room, and he just put her on a pedestal. She was his trophy wife, and she was also, she was the life of the party. She was a delight. So she was funny and feisty, and he was just besotted with her and she was besotted with him. I remember, when I went to visit her, she was 92 in a nursing home, and there was a passing parade of men coming past her room in the nursing home because she was still so beautiful. She still, even in the nursing home, she had the manicurist and the hairdresser would come every fortnight to do her nails and her hair, and she'd wear her pearls and her matching earrings, and just a divine woman. But I remember saying to her in the nursing home, Nana, these men are all over you. They keep coming and asking you to play cards and have a coffee. And she laughed and said, I'll never have eyes for anyone but your grandfather. And he had been gone for 50 years by then.
1: Once they got married after this sort of quick love story, where did they build their lives together?
0: Everywhere. So they started off in Egypt and then they travelled the world. He was with a big salt industrial company in a managerial position. So he got sent to different places. They lived in Egypt. They lived in Yemen, which was Aden at the time. They then moved to the UK and lived in England for a while. And then they finally, their landing place was Australia in Melbourne after that. And they were party central. They danced the night away. They always had parties at their houses, and they were just known as a party couple.
1: What happened after they settled in Melbourne, Tess?
0: So my grandfather had a stroke and he passed away. It was just the biggest shock for my Nana. She was 44 and she was new to the country and had never worked a day in her life. And the thing is with my Nana that she had had a very privileged life. She'd had everything done for her, and suddenly she was alone, and she had two dependent children, and she had to go out into the workforce because my grandparents had lived very large and had had this wonderful life. They'd saved nothing, and so they had nothing. So she, for the first time, when she was alone, she had no support. So she quickly got an office job and she went out into the workforce for the first time, and she thrived. She loved it. She didn't expect to love it, and she absolutely did.
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0: The novelist Tess Woods is my guest on Conversations today, and Tess's new novel, The Cairo Bridal Shop, is partly inspired by her grandmother's life. There is plenty more to this story of celebration and heartbreak after the news headlines. On ABC Radio, it's 28 minutes to midday.
1: Matt Coleman in Adelaide with ABC News. The head of Save the Children Australia says the world is turning up to support the Nepal-Tibet region. The Australian government has announced a further $3 million in assistance for the flood-affected area. Meanwhile, more than a dozen aid, charity and humanitarian organisations have come together to launch a joint appeal to support the region. The Premier says the new temporary pit building, which has not been included in the $96 million budget for the MotoGP racetrack, will go to a tender process. The state government has unveiled the design for the new city circuit with construction to start in December. A new temporary pit building is also planned, which will replace the current structure, and Port Adelaide midfielder Ollie Wines has signed a one-year deal extending his stay for the next season. It'll put the Brownlow medalist in the range to reach a 300-game milestone at AFL level. A 31-year-old joined the club after the 2012 national draft. More news at midday.

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0: My guest on Conversations today is the novelist Tess Woods. Tess came to Australia from Egypt as a five-year-old, and once she got to Melbourne, she spent a lot of time with her maternal grandmother, Nana Tony, who was already living in the city. Tess's new novel, The Cairo Bridal Shop, draws inspiration from her Nana's life. So, Tess, you were describing how your Nana Tony had come to Australia with her husband and two youngest children, but was then left to support her family on her own after her husband died suddenly. How did dressmaking become part of her story here?
1: She had always loved to. She was just talented at it. So she'd never done it professionally, but she was a very good dressmaker. And I think it was my auntie, who was her sister-in-law, so the sister of my grandfather who had died, was also a very talented dressmaker. And they decided to go into business together. My auntie moved in with my Nana, my great auntie this is. She moved in with my Nana and they thought they'd give it a go. And they put an ad, my Nana put an ad in the local paper saying that she was offering this dressmaking service, and her biggest gloat was that she only paid for one ad once and then she never advertised again because word of mouth just started to spread, and then she had long waiting lists because she was really reasonably priced, and I think she's just so charming that people all flock to her.
0: And so when you came out with your mum and dad as a five-year-old to Melbourne, I guess you hadn't really known this Nana before arriving in Australia.
1: No, I didn't really remember her. She came to Egypt for my birth and she always said to me, "You came along to save me," because my mother was pregnant with me when my grandfather passed away and I was born 6 months after he passed away. So she then flew to Egypt to be at my birth from Australia. And so

0: she stayed in Egypt for a while and then she went back to Australia and then we followed her out. So when I went out there as a five-year-old, she was new to me, really. I couldn't really remember her from when I was a baby, and but very quickly became very, very close.
1: What was it like staying at her house? You mentioned you stayed there many weekends. What was the routine that you'd have with her?
0: It was my safe harbour and my safe place because home wasn't always very happy. She was the most doting grandmother, and she hadn't, for my mother, she hadn't been a very doting mother. So it was really interesting because she was living the high life when she was a mother with my mum. So my mother kind of would watch her with me and think, what the hell? Like, I didn't get this treatment because she was often absent. They really were a party couple. So she wasn't this very stay-at-home doting mum, but she was like that as a grandma. She spoilt me rotten. I slept in her bed even when I was 20 years old. So I still slept in her bed. We slept together. We'd sit and have snacks in bed. She loved shopping. So she would take me clothes shopping. We were both obsessed with Days of Our Lives. She'd tape the episodes through the week and then we'd binge them on the weekend. So she was a magnificent cook. So we cooked together a lot. She was the warm and fuzzy grandma.
1: When you first arrived in Australia, did you speak much English?
0: No. We arrived at the end of January and then I was trotted off to school a few days after we'd arrived. And my mum made sure before I went to school that I had three words. She taught me toilet and no milk, which she thought those were the necessities because I really didn't like milk. And I'm old enough to have been back at, you know, school when they used to give out milk to the pre-primary students. So I went to school with those three words and it was not trendy in 1980 to have three words of English and be a little Arab student at school. So school was a little bit traumatic when I first started, but I picked up English really fast.
1: Tell me about the role that the school librarian had in easing that transition.
0: Mrs. Ogilvy, I'm always indebted to her. She felt sorry for me because she'd seen me being chased around the playground at lunchtime. She gave me safe harbour in the library and she started to read to me out loud. And I think that was her way of helping me learn English, which it did. But it also gave me this incredible love story and books because I associated it with her and feeling safe. And it made me fall in love with literature.
1: So, you know, with these lovely weekends at your nana's house and learning English and doing well at school, you kind of have your childhood and adolescence here in Australia. And then when you were a uni student, you went back to Egypt for the first time since you'd left. Did it still feel familiar?
0: It was interesting because growing up, my cousins were, I was kind of in the middle. I had cousins that were born in Australia, but the cousins that were born in Egypt were significantly older than me. So their memories were a lot stronger and they were a lot more Egyptian than I was. I was growing up kind of half and half. And so I never knew whether the stories and the memories I had that I thought were mine were actually mine or whether I was just going off the memories of other people. So it was really fascinating to go back there for the first time when I was a young adult and realize that they were actually my memories. And I spent some of my time, I was just weeping while I was there because it was this incredible homecoming that I didn't expect. I felt very Australian. And when I went back to Egypt, I felt so Egyptian. For the first time, it felt like home. And memories of things like we were on the fourth floor balcony and I leant over the balcony and looked down and with the view of the donkeys and the shopping carts going past was such a strong memory. And looking across to the building on the opposite side, that the roads were so narrow that the building feels like you could reach across the road and touch the opposite balcony. Those memories were so strong. And I was with my dad. We were walking down the street and there was a vendor selling hot roasted nuts. And he was calling out, Sudani Sok, and like hot

0: nuts. And I wept in the street because I had the most visceral memory of that with my walking with my dad and him passing me. It was like a deja vu, passing me the bag of hot nuts in the paper bag. So it was just, yeah, it was really beautiful time.
1: And the smell too of nuts.
0: The
1: I mean,
0: smell,
1: as you say
0: the,
1: that, that's
0: yes,
1: the sound
0: the
1: and the
0: smells,
1: smell memories
0: yes,
1: like that work
0: yes,
1: together.
0: Yes. And it was unbelievable, like what a core memory that was. And the sounds of the horns, the constant traffic horns, things that my cousins hadn't spoken about, but that were suddenly so familiar when I went back there.
1: When you came back to Australia and met and married Paul in your perfect little Fijian wedding, why did the two of you decide to set up home all the way away, away from family in Western Australia?
0: I was really struggling with the breakup of my parents' marriage and the effect that that was having on us as a family, because I'd had my two children. And so my children were very small, and the family get-togethers were so tense, and it wasn't how I wanted to do life. And I think I was still holding some trauma from how that all went down. And we had travelled a bit, Paul and I, just on holidays and done an extended holiday in Perth, and we'd fallen in love with it. And then we saw a physiotherapy clinic come up for sale, and it felt like the right sign to up and move. So we moved to Perth. We had a 3-year-old and a 6-month-old, and we knew not a soul in Perth. And I think it really broke. I think now as a mother I can appreciate it, how heartbroken I would be if my children did that. It really broke my parents' hearts. I think they felt very betrayed that we took these beautiful grandchildren to the other side of the country.
1: The novelist Tess Woods is my guest on Conversations. Tell me then, Tess, about what happened with your third baby.
0: My third baby, Lockie, he was stillborn, which was just hands down the worst thing that's ever happened to me in my life. It was very traumatic. I was very grateful to be able to go home to my two children, because I can't even imagine the trauma if that was the first baby that I had had, and just having those empty arms afterwards. But yes, he died at birth.
1: I'm so sorry to
0: Thank
1: hear
0: you.
1: That. How did that grief, how did that change the way you saw the world, do you think?
0: It really shook all of my foundations, because I had grown up so deeply religious. I continued to be a churchgoer even after we moved to Perth, you know, still very Catholic in my faith. And when I lost Lockie, I had just a lot of conversations with family members and people through the church, and I was really, I turned off religion immediately, and overnight went from very deeply Catholic to completely atheist, and it wasn't because I was thinking, oh, how could God do this to me, and no longer believing in God. But it was because I was very terrified of what the idea of heaven, a Catholic heaven, looked like, because my mum was saying, oh, your baby's with my dad now. And so many people saying, oh, my uncle is now looking after your baby. And I was just imagining this parade of men I didn't know with my little baby, and this whole world that he was exploring without me, his mum, to look after him. And that seemed so scary to me, that I wasn't coping. I really was falling apart thinking of that. And the only way that I felt that I could pick myself up and do another day and mother my children and keep living my life was to think, it's over with Lockie. He was born and he's died, and there's nothing there. Because if I tried to imagine, I think it was that lack of control of being able to be his mum. If I tried to imagine his life without me there looking after him in this afterworld, it was too traumatic. So I completely lost my faith, and I no longer went to church. My husband, who's never been religious, thought it was the best thing since sliced bread that we stopped going to church. He suddenly had his Sundays free to go to the footy,

0: But yeah, it was a very big shift in my life.
1: Many years after that, Tess, you were having surgery when things suddenly got very serious for your own life. What happened?
0: Yeah, it was around 15 years later. I was having abdominal surgery and I had a severe allergic reaction to the anaesthetic. I ended up aspirating and vomiting, and it went into my lungs. And I ended up with a life-threatening pneumonia, lung collapse, pleurisy, the works, and got rushed off to ICU and intubated to save my life and put on a ventilator and put in an induced coma after the surgery. The thing was that I was cognizant for a lot of that time.
1: In the induced coma as
0: yes,
1: well?
0: Yes, I could hear what was going on, yes. And I could hear the doctors speaking to my husband, and I could hear what they were saying, that my life was in danger, they were trying to save my life, and they were asking him about, did we have a priest? Like, did I want to, you know, did he want to call a priest into the room, and kind of preparing him for me to die? And I could hear him falling apart. And
1: he couldn't communicate at all.
0: Couldn't communicate at all. The thing that really scared me was they said to him, she's really, because he was asking, he's like, is she suffering? And they said, she's really comfortable. She can't feel a thing. And I was so uncomfortable because I could feel the tube. It felt like I was, when you're intubated, it feels like you're drowning. It's the worst feeling. So I was trying to breathe and I couldn't because this thing is doing it for me. And it felt like I was drowning. And I wanted to communicate that I was uncomfortable. And he came and grabbed my hand, and I could feel him grabbing my hand, and he's saying, squeeze my fingers or blink or something, like if you can hear me, like squeeze my fingers. And I was trying so hard to squeeze his fingers or wriggle my toes, but I couldn't. My body wasn't working. They'd put my body to sleep. So I was so scared. I was thinking, these people are going to bury me alive because they don't know that I'm actually in here. They're telling him I can't hear anything and that I'm completely comfortable. And I could hear a lot of voices around my bed and a lot of interference. And my husband said to me afterwards, he said he counted that at one stage there were 10 people standing around the bed, all kind of frantically trying to save me. So it was just this really unusual time, because then I would fall asleep and then I'd wake up again. I'd be like, oh, I'm still here. And it felt like it was weeks, but it was one day. And it was so weird because I lost all track of time, and I would wake up again, but then I can't see anything and I can't communicate. And I'm like, oh God, that's right. This thing's still down my throat. But it must have only been like matters of minutes or hours where that was happening.
1: That sounds like such a terrifying, like primal terror sort of experience.
0: It really was. It was. And what was so unusual about that was that that is when I found religion again. After having been completely atheist for all of those years, I had the most incredible sense of peace. And it was one of the times where I woke up and I was like, oh, this thing is still here. I'm still here. And I started thinking about what life would look like for my family, because I had a lot of thinking time in that time. I started to think about what life would look like for my family without me. And I realized that I'm such a worrier. I'm a very anxious person. I'm always inventing scenarios that cause me to worry that would probably never happen. And here I was in the worst situation of my life where, and I always just stumble myself, I don't sweat the small stuff, but I was like, oh, this isn't small anymore. Like, it's a very good chance that there's a plot twist here that
1: sweating
0: I didn't see coming.
1: Sweating is warranted in this moment.
0: Yes. And I thought, you know what? I'm okay. Like, this is the worst thing that I thought would ever happen to me. I think I'm about to die in the next day or two. I think this is going to be it for me. I've had no chance to say goodbye to anyone. And I was actually lying there thinking, what are my regrets? Let me roll through my regrets. And I couldn't think of any, like, not a single thing that I wanted to change. There was not a single thing that I was thinking, I'm so sad I didn't do this. All I felt was calm. And I thought, my kids are going to be okay. Children who lose their mothers, they're okay. Like they make it. And my kids are going to be fine. And my husband's going to be fine. And all the things that I worry about, it's all going to be okay. And I feel so calm right now. And it's all right for this to happen. If I die, I am going to die and it's going to be fine. And that was when it hit me that this was, death wasn't so scary anymore.
1: Did it change how you'd understood what had happened with Lockie?
0: Yes, that's exactly what it did. And I thought, here I am about to die and I'm not frightened. And so all of this, I realised that I had been carrying so much worry for what he was going through. Sorry, a bit teary. Before he died, and I thought, if I'm not feeling it, then my baby didn't feel it, and it's okay to die. I need to stop being such a control freak and trying to control everything and give some things up. And so I just gave it up, and I was like, this is going to be okay. And it made me feel so much safer in where he was, because I really got that feeling that there was something there that was making it okay for me. Now, what kind of God that looks like, I don't know. But I know that in my worst, darkest moment, there was a force there and there was a presence there that was like, I've got you. And so I felt like someone's got my son, like someone's got him and he's okay. And it really gave me, it changed my whole life. And as traumatic as that, I feel really sad for my kids and my husband that went through that day of not knowing whether I was going to live or not and the trauma that that gave them. I regret that part of it. But selfishly for me, I don't regret that that happened to me, because it completely changed the way I do my life. And all the angst that I carried before, it just evaporated overnight.
1: Then tell me about an experience that you had in Japan just earlier this year.
0: Yeah, it was this year. So this year was 20 years since I gave birth to Lockie, and I wanted a sign that he was okay. I had, you know, the 15 years where I wanted no sign. I just wanted him to be gone, gone, so that I knew he was safe and nothing bad was happening in the afterworld. But then after I had my experience where I really felt like it is a moving on to the next phase when you die, I was really hoping that there was some way I could get a sign from Lockie that he was fine, and that just did not happen. And things that I couldn't even stretch the truth to make it happen in any way. There were zero signs.
1: You were looking.
0: I was looking so hard. And then we went to Japan earlier this year, and I got really sick in Japan ever since I'd had that lung collapse. Like my health has not been the same. And when I get sick, I go down. So I was very unwell in Japan with a chest infection and quite feverish. And we were in Kyoto, and I had been longing to do a beautiful walk just outside of Kyoto called the Philosopher's Path, and I'd been banging on about it to my family for ages. But then it was coming up to the end of our time in Kyoto, and every day I felt too sick to go and do this walk. And at the end, my daughter, Lara, insisted that I go. And she said, you'd probably be miserable when you're doing it and it's going to be hard, but then you won't go back to Australia and regret having come to Japan. You don't know if you're going to come here again. So I went on the bus and I was feeling very sorry for myself, quite shivery and sick. And we did this beautiful walk and it was just gorgeous. And then we came upon this shrine, and it was a group of rocks, like a formation of stones that had a white cloth over them. And we'd seen a few unusual shrines through Japan. So I took a photo of it, and there was no explanation of it. And we thought it was really unusual, but oh well. And then I've turned to walk away from the shrine, and I had just almost down to my bones this incredible sense of joy, of happiness, of elation, like a high that I had not felt before. And I started crying out of the blue. And I said to my family, I actually think this moment right here, like with all of us together, is the happiest moment of my life. I said, I just feel so happy that we're here on this path, that we've done it, and we're all safe and sound. And I said, I just feel like a high. And I was crying. And my husband and kids looking at each other and thinking, it's the fever. Like she's really gone now. And my husband took a photo of me walking away, like to remember the craziness that had just happened. And then it wasn't until weeks later, we were back in Australia and I was going through the photos of Kyoto and I came across this photo. I thought, I'm just going to like Google this and see if I can find out what that shrine is. So I did a Google search of the stones with the white cloth, and it turns out it is a shrine for the protector of babies who have died. And that was my sign. Like that was, I thought, oh my gosh, that moment when I felt so happy that my family were all together, Lockie was with us in that moment. And I have no doubt that he was with us then.
1: What do you think your Nana would have made of this novel? She's passed away now too, but this novel that's partly inspired by her story.
0: Yeah, my cousins and I are so sad that she's not around, because my Nana was the world's biggest show-off and she would have shown off. Like, my cousin Honora said to me, like, it would have been a Telstra bill like no other, because she would not have gotten off the phone telling every single person that they had to buy this book because it was about her. I remember when my debut came out, booksellers would quake in their boots if she walked into the shop and they did not have my book, which would have been out, you know, months and months before at the front of store. She demanded that I had front of store space. So she would have been over the moon. And yeah, it's just, I'm so sad that I hope that wherever she is, she knows this is happening.
1: And she's going to be wearing something fabulous, I'm sure.
0: Oh, she'll be absolutely glamorous, no doubt.
1: Do you still have that wedding dress that she made you?
0: I do still have it. Yes, I do.
1: Does the Velcro still stick?
0: The Velcro is still there and it still works. If that was Velcro, that was industrial grade Velcro. It's going nowhere. My Nana even made my wedding underwear, which is so hilarious.
1: Wow.
0: She said, I'm going to make you this sexy, sexy underwear for your husband. And it was like the biggest Bonds undies like you've ever seen. There was absolutely nothing sexy about it. But my Nana had so much control over my life that, believe it or not, it is actually what I wore. I did wear them. I was too, as if she would have been there to check. I was too scared to go against her. So those undies went on.
1: Tess, I've loved meeting you and hearing your story. Thank you so much for being my guest on Conversations.
0: Thank you so much, Sarah.
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1: Tess Woods was my guest on Conversations today, and Tess's new novel is called The Cairo Bridal Shop. This conversation was produced by Alice Moldovan and recorded on the lands of the Gadigal, Turrbal and Yagara peoples. Our executive producer is Nicola Harrison. I'm Sarah Kanofsky. Thanks for listening.
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0: ABC News with Matt Coleman. The Premier says the new temporary pit building, which has not been included in the $96 million budget for the MotoGP racetrack, will go to a tender process. The state government has unveiled the design for the new city circuit, with construction to start in December. A new temporary pit building is also planned, which will replace the current structure. Peter Malinauskas says the government's decision to opt for a temporary pit building rather than a permanent one is primarily due to cost.
1: The big cost associated with the temporary pit building isn't the infrastructure itself, it's the setup and pack down cost, the labour that is required to do that. That is becoming progressively more expensive because of the old infrastructure. The new temporary building, the advice that we're receiving is that you can reduce the setup and pack down time by a full third.
0: A group of River Murray irrigators has lost their billion-dollar class action against the Murray-Darling Basin Authority. Lauren Pezette reports.
2: 28,000 irrigators from southern New South Wales and northern Victoria had joined the class action, claiming the authority breached its duty of care in relation to overbank flooding at a narrow section of the Murray River between Tocumwal and Deniliquin from 2017 to 2019, which they argue led to a loss of profits and higher temporary water prices, and were seeking damages of up to $1.5 billion. In a lengthy judgment handed down in the New South Wales Supreme Court this morning, Justice Tim Faulkner said the group was not able to prove the authority had a duty of care for the economic loss for one group of people and ordered the plaintiffs pay the MDBA's costs.
0: Iran says it's attacked US forces stationed in Jordan in retaliation against a strike by American forces on an island in the Strait of Hormuz. America Senator John Lyons has more.
3: US officials say they hit two rocket launches on Larak Island in the Strait of Hormuz. They say they made the strikes after detecting the Iranian military preparing to launch mines into the waterway. These were the first US strikes on Iran since July, and it was only last week that the US said it had cleared the Strait of all mines. The Islamic Revolutionary Guard Corps vowed that the Sons of Iran would retaliate. John Lyons, ABC News, Washington.
0: At least eight people have been killed and more than a dozen others remain missing after a catamaran capsized off the self-declared Turkish Republic of Northern Cyprus. Europe correspondent Catherine Diss reports.
4: The 40-metre boat, which was carrying 267 people, started taking on water 10 minutes after it disembarked from the northern Cypriot coast towards Turkey. Vision shows passengers clinging on for their lives as the catamaran went under. Many others had already been thrown into the Mediterranean Sea. Rescue crews and private boats raced to save dozens marooned on top of the sinking boat. Most of those on board, thought to be Turkish citizens, have been rescued. The boat sunk to a depth of 500 metres within a couple of hours, and there are fears some of those missing are trapped inside.
0: An Australian man serving a 13-year sentence in Russia after being captured while fighting for Ukraine has given his first interview since being convicted. Natasha McFarlane has the details.
5: Melbourne man Oscar Jenkins was found guilty of participating in an armed conflict as a mercenary by Russian prosecutors earlier this year. He's been in prison and spoken for the first time about his decision to join Ukrainian forces in early 2024.
6: It felt like the right thing to do if a country invades another country.
5: Jenkins also says he would consider fighting for Russia too. An Australian man living in Russia who runs a website which reports sympathetically on Russia and the Putin regime has done the interview. The ABC has not been able to independently verify the circumstances under which it was done.
0: Australia's corporate and financial watchdog is sounding the alarm over cash settlements offered by insurers. Adelaide Miller has the details.
7: A new report by ASIC has found insurers could be offering unfair cash settlements to homeowners when a home insurance claim is lodged. ASIC said consumers are at risk of payments that do not cover the true cost of repairs, the stress of finding reliable tradespeople, and no lifetime repair guarantees. The Insurance Council of Australia said the review of the General Insurance Code of Practice will set stronger, contractually enforceable obligations on cash settlements and support for customers experiencing vulnerability.
0: South Australia's weather: Renmark sunny 21, Mount Gambier cloud clearing 17, Port Lincoln sunny 19, Port Pirie sunny 22, Adelaide mostly sunny, a top of 21 degrees, currently 19. ABC News.
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9: Hi, welcome to the Country Hour today. I'm Cassie Huff. Coming up, it's one of the three Bs that helped open up Queensland and the Northern Territory, along with Brahmins and barbed wire. But Bufflegrass is perhaps something that's a little more controversial here in South Australia. I'll take a look at a review of the grass.
10: We need to know the scale of resources we need to deal with this at scale and essentially prioritise where those resources need to go and how we can best protect our communities from the bushfire risk Bufflegrass poses.
9: More on that soon. And a stronger wool market has helped to boost the confidence of wool growers. That's coming up in the next half hour. But first, mice are on the move in a few areas of the state. Grain Producers SA is urging growers to immediately check paddocks for signs of mice after recent monitoring has seen some areas go from low to high mice activity in a very short period of time. I'd be interested to know what you're seeing in your paddocks. Have you seen a ramp up in the amount of mice activity you're seeing, particularly in the latest geodesy monitoring areas that has classified the mid-north lower York area and the SA Victoria Mallee agroecological zones as having some high mouse activity. GPSA CEO Brad Perry says it's concerning that it has jumped to high in such a short amount of time, particularly as growers head to harvest. And he says, even if your region is still being classified as low, you should continue to monitor for numbers.
11: Yeah, so today GRDC updated its reporting on mice numbers across the state. And only a fortnight ago, these areas were classified as low, and they've now changed to high. So that's through the SA Mid-North Lower York Air regions and SA Victoria Mallee. They call them agro-ecological zones. And so they've reported now having higher mouse activity based on chew card numbers out in the paddocks. So that is quite concerning, particularly given there's obviously a lot of crop growth around for mice, and it's probably not what we want to see at this time.
12: What's classified as high, Brad, and that jump from in the last fortnight?
11: Yeah, so it's more than 20% on the chew cards which are out in the paddock. So there's a number of farms where GRDC and SARA and those involved in that work are doing monitoring. And what it's shown is there's been a sudden spike over the last couple of weeks out at those areas. So while it might mean that it's not on every paddock out there in those cropping regions, it certainly means that grain producers need to be vigilant and get on the lookout for mice and certainly bait if they can.
12: Is there a reason why it has jumped to high? Is it because there is just a bit of feed around at the moment?
11: Oh, that would definitely be the case, you'd think. We have had some anecdotal reports of mice in paddocks. So we have put out some extra information in our newsletters and those sort of things. But this is the first sign that we've seen evidence-wise that there actually are a jump or a spike in numbers. So, look, I don't think it's something to be alarmed about as such, but this is definitely a warning to grain producers out there in those cropping regions that they need to be on the lookout for mice. And it also does trigger access to the double strength baits, obviously, with the training and all the other things that growers have to tick off. But that gives them the option to apply and use that under the emergency permit. So, I mean, that's how it was set up. So to monitor, and when the numbers get higher, then growers have access to that.
12: I was going to ask, so that now means that they can use ZP50?
11: That's my understanding, yes. So they should be able to apply for a permit for that. Obviously, have to go through all the training and those sort of things. But if mice numbers continue to escalate, we're high at the moment. We're low in those cropping regions that I mentioned only a fortnight ago. So we're hoping that farmers out there can get on top of the population as quickly as possible so it doesn't escalate any further.
12: And you touched on this before, Brad, but I guess how concerning is it to see this jump?
11: Yeah, it certainly caught us by surprise. We'd spoken to a number of farmers who had seen some evidence of mice in paddocks, and that was actually more around that southeast area as well, which they mentioned that the activity isn't quite as high in that in that border town type area in the data that was being released. But I think it shows that there are mice around, so there certainly is. Any pest in the crop at this stage is a bit concerning, so we need to try and do everything we can to get on top of it, and it's good to have those tools at our disposal, like the double-strength mouse bait.
9: GPSA CEO Brad Perry speaking with Brooke Neindorf. And growers can check their agroecological zone for the latest activity classification through the GRDC postcode. Look up the table and the map there. It'll tell you if you're low, high or in between. And information on ZP50 eligibility, required training and permit conditions is available from the Grain Producers Australia Mouse Control portal. But have you seen a particular jump in numbers of mice or mice activity on your place? I'd be interested to know what you're seeing. You can text me on 0467 922 783 or call 1300 160 222. To another, well, I guess a pest to some, not so much a pest to others, but buffle grass. It's a fairly unassuming looking weed, but it's one that is causing division across the country. This invasive and highly flammable weed is thriving in the state's far north after some fantastic rain. It's a disaster, though, for those who are trying to stop its spread south and manage the fire risk. It's not such an issue, though, for those who use it as a feed source for livestock. South Australia has just launched a parliamentary inquiry into buffle grass management. Invasive Species Council Senior Advocate James Johnston says it's a welcome development.
10: This is certainly a welcome step to be raising such a regional issue, such an issue that faces 40% of our arid state. But to bring it to North Terrace and to have the politicians really look at this is really key. We need to know the scale of resources we need to deal with this at scale and essentially prioritise where those resources need to go and how we can best protect our communities from the bushfire risk buffle grass poses.
13: If I'm an invasive species council, what would be the type of outcomes you'd be hopeful for from an inquiry such as this?
10: Really, we want to see the strategies that need to be implemented and particularly the priority areas where we need to be targeting managing buffle grass. Those environmental assets, those cultural assets and community safety are pretty key. We want to stop the spread of buffle grass, so we really don't want it to be coming further south of Port Pirie, which is a real risk. But we also want to start working out, well, how can we actually deal with this issue at scale?
13: What is your understanding of the current threat and spread of buffle grass here in South Australia and the kind of risk it is posing?
10: Yeah, I mean, earlier this year we had a shocker season where it's gone to seed early because of the rainfall patterns that we've been receiving. We're now going into spring where, you know, there's going to be a lot more growth of buffle grass. And the real risk is that, you know, going into summer, bushfire risk will escalate. And we want to make sure that the state government in particular is well prepared for that. I mean, a few years ago, we heard about those massive fires overseas in Hawaii. That was attributed to buffle grass. So, you know, there are so many examples of the risk that it poses. Buffle grass burns at 300 degrees. That is a significant amount more than our native grasses. So we're just not adapted in our local environment to deal with such pressures in an already bushfire-prone region.
13: There is, sections of the livestock community who do see buffle grass as a valuable asset in terms of livestock feed. Do you see that there's any capacity for it to exist in some sense as a source of livestock feed? I mean, can it coexist in the environment in a safer way, or does it really need to disappear altogether from, I guess, an invasive species council perspective?
10: Yeah, so we at the Invasive Species Council haven't been focused on the eradication of buffle grass. We really want to be working with pastoralists to come to a solution where environmental and cultural assets are protected and that we stop the spread into other areas that could be really damaging to our local environments and cultural communities.
9: Invasive Species Council Senior Advocate James Johnston speaking there. But not everyone sees buffle grass purely as a menace. As mentioned, it is used by many in the livestock industry as a valuable source of feed. Gillian Fennell is the chair of Livestock SA, and she doesn't see the need for an inquiry.
14: This is the thing with a state as large and diverse as South Australia. In the far north, in the pastoral areas, buffalo grass is seen as a very valuable feed source. It does provide significant environmental benefits in the sense that it does hold creek beds together. It does hold soil together in areas where there's been erosion and degradation. And I can also appreciate that moving further south into higher rainfall areas, into mixed farming and cropping systems, it has the potential to become quite costly to manage and control. So I think anything to do with the buffalo discussion needs to be approached with a bit of common sense and establish some good frameworks, which I think South Australia generally has already, which is why I'm a bit bemused about the need to have a parliamentary inquiry to examine the growing buffalo grass threat, which makes it sound like it's some sort of, terrorist sleeper cell that's about to destroy everything that we know, when it does have its upsides, but it also has its downsides.
13: What about, though, I guess the commentary around the flammability and the fire risk created by the fact that there has been quite a bit of growth this year in parts of the state due to the good rains?

0: that we've had, does that potentially outweigh any benefit that it provides to the livestock industry? Or do you think that there's a way to balance that out?
1: Oh, there's definitely a way to balance it. Land management is an ongoing and consistent practice that all good producers should be engaging in, and not just producers. Even if you have lands that you're using for an environmental purpose, or you're just managing them on behalf of

0: because it simply will not work. And that sort of waste and poor management is also very frustrating. If you want to control something, do it properly. It's very frustrating to see these poor practices and no land management practices being carried out on a proactive basis across the state. And yet those of us who are managing our land appropriately and reducing our risks have to carry the burden for everybody else.
1: It seems that the idea of eradication isn't possible. It is more talking about management of this. But without access to buffer grass, I mean, are there alternatives, or what would that mean for those pastoralists on those more, marginal lands or those arid landscapes who do utilise it as a feed source?
0: Well, the interesting thing about buffer grass is that it requires a certain amount of rainfall to actually thrive. And while you may have years where it does sort of expand, in our average rainfall that we have in the far, far north of the state, it spreads incredibly slowly. Our rainfall is not high enough to enable it to conduct a complete takeover, as some people may think. And again, it comes back to that land management. So buffer grass is always the first thing to re-sprout after a drought, which means it's also the first thing to be eaten. Giving native grasses the opportunity to grow and set seed, because there's another fodder source available, and that is the buffer grass. And, you know, it is quite easy to control buffer grass with livestock. You just eat it. That's when it comes back to land management techniques and different ways of utilising what is a resource for some people, but utilising livestock as a management technique. We see it with goats eating, you know, thorny brambles and blackberry bushes and those sorts of things. We need to, you know, have every tool in our toolbox to ensure that if we're going to manage our land, we do it to the best of our abilities for the best possible outcomes at the best possible price.
2: Gillian Fennell, the Chair of Livestock SA, speaking there. And as mentioned, the parliamentary inquiry into buffer grass is currently being undertaken now by South Australia's Natural Resources Committee. Submissions are open until Friday, the 9th of October, and you can do that through the committee's current inquiries page on the Parliament of South Australia's website. We have a text in on mice from Paul the Farmer, saying it's fortunate to have Grain Producers Australia providing the framework for ZP50 mouse bait with GP PSA withdrawing funding to the national group. I'd be interested to know where you're actually seeing mice as well in your paddocks. Text 0467 922 783 to let me know. It's coming up to 20 past 12.
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2: It's great to have your company. I'm Cassie Huff, and weather will be up soon. But before we get there, a vastly improved season in three states, that being South Australia, Western Australia and Tasmania, has seen the national sheep flock stabilise at a historic low of 56.3 million head, with total wool production set to drop a modest 1.8% year on year. A stronger wool market has also helped boost the confidence of wool growers, although the start to this growing season after the recess perhaps hasn't set a lot of people on fire with the way the prices are going. But the National Wool Forecasting Committee met last week to update its national forecast, and its chair, New South Wales farmer Stephen Hill, says seasonal conditions remain the biggest factor affecting growth in the industry.
9: It's only a very slight decline. I would say it's stable on last year, where we're showing figures of 249.3 million kilos, which is 1.8% decreased year on year. But in saying that, it's actually an upward revision from our April meeting of 5.4 million kilos.
10: What's changed over that time? I imagine seasonal conditions have improved in some areas.
9: Seasonal conditions is the biggest influence at the moment. They have definitely improved, especially in South Australia, parts of Victoria, Western Australia. They've more or less, especially South Australia, have come off the worst drought in living memory to probably the best 8 months that we've seen in some time. So that's

0: definitely an impact. That coupled with the rebound in the improvable market conditions as well has changed producer decisions.
1: That turnaround in commodity prices for wool on the market, has that made a big difference in people, I guess, trying to increase their flock?
0: Yeah, absolutely. Farmers have choices. They watch their enterprise mix according to profitability. And now, after quite a sustained period of difficult returns for wool, now, as far as a competing farm output, it's placed very well.
1: You also looked at sheep and lamb slaughter rates, and they're down on a five-year average as well.
0: Yeah, absolutely. They're reducing, even though it's quite attractive because of livestock and meat prices are very high also. But as an ongoing prospect, the Merino should be delivering quite well going forward with the level of the wool as well.
1: When I've spoken to you in the past, you've made the case that a smaller wool industry may deliver better prices and better profitability for the industry. Is that what we're starting to see now?
0: Yeah, the supply side definitely influences the price. Demand is outstripping supply at the moment, and the demand outlook is very good. But the supply does definitely exaggerate that level.
1: Stephen, are you hearing anything from, I guess, processors in China at the moment or people that are buying Australian wool that give you a sense of demand at this point and what's likely to come?
0: Yeah, they're concerned about supply because demand is definitely improving. There's the wool is now used in far more categories than were traditional. And they are seeing that come through the system, and they've and just to run their machinery, they need a certain level of inventory. In the supply chain at the moment, you could say that the inventory levels are historically low. The outlook is quite good, or very good, I would say, on the demand picture.
2: Stephen Hill, Chair of the National Wool Production Forecasting Committee, speaking with Josh Becker. I'll get to wool the weather next, but I just wanted to let you know, thank everyone for sending in your beautiful pictures of what South Australia's winter has meant to you. We have been able to give away tickets to some double passes to seven of you across the state, and we really enjoyed seeing your pictures as well. So the people who are getting the double passes to the Royal Adelaide Show, thanks to the Country Hour, are Leanne at Woodner, Tom at Meningi, Judith and John at Wollonga, Sue with her amazing bird photo, Steve, don't know where Steve's from, Dale on the Fleuria Peninsula, and one of some lovely Hereford cows and calves wading in some water that was anonymous. So enjoy the show. I'll be there on Monday and Wednesday next week. So if you are coming to the show those days, we'd love you to stop by and say hello. The ABC stand is in the Jubilee Pavilion, and we very much welcome people coming to see us. It's nice to actually speak to listeners in person. So congratulations. Congratulations on your double passes. I hope you have a lovely time at the show. We'll head across to the Bureau of Meteorology, though, to get the latest in the weather. Chris Kent joins me. Good afternoon.
3: Hi, Cassie. How are you?
2: I'm well, thank you. So we've had some rather sunny weather across the state for the last few days. How are things looking now?
3: Yeah, we have, and that sunny weather is likely to continue today. Barely a cloud in the sky across the state as sort of, high pressure continues to dominate the weather pattern. That is set to change, though, tomorrow as a cold front moves through the Bight. We'll see some showers developing about the agricultural areas and maybe even sort of an isolated thunderstorm in that as well. Tomorrow afternoon, we'll see those winds get reasonably fresh as well in the northwesterlies ahead. So a bit of a gusty weather associated, with this front as well as we head into spring. So the front moves through sort of, tomorrow. We'll see some sort of showery activity continuing through Wednesday and into Thursday. And then there's another front sort of, later in the week where we might see sort of, a renewed burst of some wet weather, particularly across sort of, the southern parts of the state and up in through the sort of, Riverland and maybe even to the southern.

0: pastures, the rainfall sort of, yeah, through that, or later in the week, expected to be sort of, yeah, maybe in the order of 10 to 15 millimetres, and possibly again of another sort of, yeah, isolated thunderstorm or so with that. Looks like we'll sort of see those showers continuing across sort of southern coast into the weekend as well, with the next high pressure system not really sort of, yeah, clearing out the weather too much sort of, yeah, over the weekend. So we've got yeah, some reasonable sort of, yeah, weather today, but yeah, some wetter conditions continuing over the weekend, and I guess in the lead up to the so as we finish spring, we've can sort of, I guess, got some rainfall numbers for sort of, yeah, winter, where I guess the wettest parts of the state were really around the Mount Lofty ranges, where we saw sort of, yeah, in excess of 500 millimetres, some even up to sort of, yeah, 600-700 millimetres falling over the course of the winter. So very wet part of the state through there, but yeah, elsewhere across the agricultural areas more broadly, I guess probably more in the likes of sort of, yeah, 100 to 200 millimetres down through the southeast, some isolated totals up around sort of, yeah, 300. So yeah, a bit of a mixed bag for winter across the state, but yeah, for the next 4 days, that rainfall that we're expecting to continue to fall, we're expecting 2 to 5 millimetres over the far south of the pastoral districts. We'll see that increasing to 5 to 10 millimetres about the northern agricultural areas, and 10 to 15 millimetres about the southern agricultural areas. We could see some local isolated falls of 15 to 25 millimetres about the Mount Lofty ranges and lower southeast, and also on Kangaroo Island. Possibly could even get some higher falls than that about the Mount Lofty ranges, particularly if we get some of those thunderstorms developing. So, yeah, it's a bit of a wetter start to spring coming up.
1: Then we have seen, yeah, so those totals are for the next 4 days.
0: They are. So, yeah, that will be through till the end of, Friday. So, yeah, we'll probably still see some of those totals or some rainfall continuing over the weekend, but looks like probably the next 4 days is going to be the wettest in the forecast period.
1: And it looks like the minimums are quite high as well, which bodes well for keeping frost away. Not so great for cutting hay, but keeping the frost away is one of the key things that needs to happen now for South Australian agriculture. So looks promising on that front at least.
0: Yeah, so we're not looking at any sort of, yeah, real cold air coming through. Those winds were sort of, I guess, behind the front, not really turning overly south. They're sort of, yeah, maintaining sort of, yeah, more of a westerly flow with that high pressure system sort of remaining over northern parts of the state. So, yeah, not bringing in a lot of cool air, which we could, yeah, see those overnight temperatures get quite low, which is good news.
1: Thanks so much for your time today.
0: Thank you. See ya.
1: Meteorologist Chris Kent speaking there. In the far west of New South Wales, the upper western will be sunny tomorrow. Could get quite windy through the morning, 25 to 35 kilometre an hour winds before becoming light in the evening. Overnight temperatures falling to between 8 and 13 degrees, with daytime temperatures reaching around 30, quite warm. The lower western will be mostly sunny. There is a slight chance of a shower near the Victorian border in the evening, near zero chance of rain elsewhere. Again, winds picking up through the morning, 25 to 35 kilometres an hour through the middle of the day. Overnight temperatures falling to 8, with daytime temperatures reaching the mid to high 20s. It's 29 minutes to 1.
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1: It's great to have your company. I'm Cassie Huff with you for the Country Hour. Now, the carbon credentials of lots of products, from fashion to food, even mining, are being touted. But can the claims be quantified? A chance meeting has led the CSI

0: Barrow to look at what can be done to validate methane abatement claims.
1: It'd be used to verify claims for brands, but also for carbon projects down the track, that if you are developing a carbon reduction project and you want to claim on those credits, this would be a way that you could verify and validate that your carbon project has worked and quantify your carbon not emitted to methane.
0: It's an interesting project that I'll bring in just a moment, but first we have to get the latest in news headlines with Matt Coleman. Good afternoon.
2: Hello, Cassie. In the news this afternoon, South Australian growers are being urged to check their paddocks for signs of mice. Monitoring has shown grain growing zones shifted from low to high mouse activity on Friday. Grain Producers SA says the Murray Mallee, Lower York and Eyre Peninsulas and the Mid-North are among the areas with high activity. The head of Save the Children Australia says the world is turning up to support flood-affected Nepal and Tibet. The Australian government has announced a further $3 million in assistance, and Australians are being caught up in a growing problem involving gift card fraud. Some shoppers say they're buying gift cards only to find the activation barcode scratched out and the credit already spent. An ABC investigation has found police have uncovered a scam involving Apple gift cards sold at Coles supermarkets in Sydney. More news at 1 o'clock.
0: Thanks for that, Matt. Well, it started supposedly as a joke. A chance encounter at an agricultural conference saw CSIRO researchers discussing whether it was possible to quantify the end of the product whether an animal had produced less methane in its life with fashion brand MJ Bale. Now, this led to a project that has found carbon isotopes that could reveal just how much methane a sheep has emitted. Senior research scientist Nina Welty explains how the CSIRO fundings could point to a new method for verifying low-carbon livestock claims.
1: So we've been working on solving how do you tell where and how a product was grown across all of Australian ag, and developing technologies or methods that use the product to tell somebody down the supply chain it was produced with organic fertilizers or with high animal welfare standards. This is a really broad problem. And we were looking for people who had this problem and who needed to solve it tomorrow. So we came up in an offhand conversation in line at another ag conference with the brand manager of MJ Bale, who is selling low methane suits and putting the lowest carbon suit on the market. And they had no way to back their claims up. So we decided to figure out how we could help them do that.
3: And so how can you do that?
1: So there's a really clever underlying science behind all of this, and that's using the stable isotope signatures of carbon. And isotopes are naturally occurring differences in weight of carbon atoms, and the ratio of heavy to light carbons gives us an idea of how that carbon came to be or what processes used it. And the production of methane results in a lighter isotope signature of carbon. And we had the idea that, well, if you're changing the amount of methane that an animal is producing by using an antimethanogenic supplement, that would change the animal's carbon signature, and that we could pick up that stable isotope signature in the wool. And that was the idea that we came up with in a chat with MJ Bale over a week. And luckily, they were able to connect us with their producers who are using supplements, and we were able to test the idea, and we ran then a 12-month trial to really validate a crazy hypothesis. Spoiler alert, it does work.
3: Well, I was about to ask that. So you're talking about the seaweed supplements, the Aspergopsis supplements that sheep are fed. So you ran them through a year-long trial, and what have you found?
1: Yeah, so when the animals were fed the supplements, we measured we used respiration chambers, and we were able to quantify how much methane they were belching. At the same time, then we took measurements of the fleece and the feces to test our idea that we could use the differences in isotopic ratios to see that methane was in fact reduced and that the signature would pick up. And that's what happened. So when the animals were fed the supplements, they produced less methane, and as well, their isotopic signature in the wool reflected that same reduction in methane. So we had a very nice relationship to actual emissions and what we could measure in the wool, supporting our hypothesis that we could use this isotopic signature to identify and quantify how much methane an animal has produced or

0: not produced.
1: Wool is something that you can easily access. It's shorn off sheep every year. Would this translate into other ruminants that can be fed lower methane diets, or the methane, the seaweed supplements?
0: Yeah, that's the idea. So this is not sheep specific. This is a ruminant idea. So it would work across cattle as well as in dairy, so that you're able to use milk, tail hair, muscle, or wool to quantify, measure these isotopes and quantify the emissions.
1: What do you see the application then of the process that you've worked out?
0: So we really see there's a bottleneck across a lot of different spaces. So developing new strategies requires the use of these really expensive and time-consuming chambers. So we think having this method could allow people who are developing supplements and dosages to have a way to fail quickly and test more ideas rapidly and get more effective strategies on the market sooner without having to go through such a long process. That's where we see like the first users. We also see an option that we could turn this into a tool to give you insight around the productivity of an animal, because it quantifies how much carbon is not being used by for metabolism, for growth. You flip it around and it becomes a tool to tell you how you could tweak your feeding strategies so that your animals are actually retaining more of the carbon for their own purposes, not as a waste product. And then down the track also to be used to verify claims for brands, but also for carbon projects down the track, that if you are developing a carbon reduction project and you want to claim on those credits, this would be a way that you could verify and validate that your carbon project has worked and quantify your carbon not emitted to methane.
1: I understand the CSIRO has actually patented this method. What does that mean for the CSIRO?
0: Well, we patented it because we wanted to make sure that we're able to make decisions about how it gets used, because we want, the goal of the CSIRO is to make technology that improves the lives of Australians every day in many ways. And that's why CSIRO patented, so that we could be in control of how it is developed, how it becomes commercialized, and we want to be able to hold on to it so that it can be accessible by the most number of producers in Australia and really be used to improve our agricultural industry to meet sustainability and value capture as it wants.
1: How much interest have you had from companies to use this method?
0: Well, we've talked to a lot of people. So we went through the ON program, which is a program that makes us talk to over 100 people in 12 weeks. We had to talk to everybody and ask them loads of questions. And there's a ton of interest and a need for something faster and something cheaper than what's currently on the market. We're not quite at the stage where we can say it's usable in this exact way. We don't know. We're not quite confident on the precision and the accuracy, and that's what the science is still needing to be figured out. So we have a lot of interest to collaborate and piggyback on existing trials to develop this further, and we need more time to figure out where in fact this fits in the market.
1: People often don't realize how much agriculture touches their lives beyond just eating food. How is this an example of how agriculture has collaborated with other industries to advance our understanding of things?
0: I think this is a really beautiful example of how science works, because this comes from this understanding of how isotopes fractionate is really in core earth science and geochemistry. And actually the lead scientist on this, Cheska McInerney, is a climate reconstruction scientist. So her work has been focused on reconstructing the climate 65,000 years ago when there was a massive methane plume. And instead of doing it in the history, she's now applying that science to understand and unlock a real problem space in agriculture around quantifying methane. And so it's a beautiful example of how sciences can come together in novel ways to solve a big problem that we couldn't before, I suppose.
1: CSIRO Senior Research Scientist Nina Welty speaking there, and I look forward to following how they go. We're firming up that science around possibly buying a suit that you could just test to know if it was produced from sheep that had been fed a methane abatement of some sort of seaweed or Asparagopsis supplement, for instance. It's very interesting technology. to the river now, and 28,000 farmers that took the federal regulator of the Murray-Darling Basin to court in a class action lawsuit have failed in their bid for compensation and damages. The New South Wales Supreme Court Judge Tim Faulkner found the long-running class action had failed and was ordered to pay costs. Michael Condon asked Emily Doak to explain the outcome and why the case was dismissed.
2: The New South Wales Supreme Court has dismissed the class action, which was brought by 28,000 irrigators from the Murray system in southern New South Wales, the Central Murray, and the Goulburn Valley region of northern Victoria. That's been dismissed, that class action, and the plaintiffs have been ordered to pay costs.
3: So just give us some of the background to the case from the irrigators' point of view.
2: Well, this is a really long-running case. It was originally lodged in 2019, so that's 7 years that this has been running. And it basically focuses on a narrow section of the river called the Barmah Choke, which is between Tokemoole and Deniliquin. And in particular, in the management of the Murray River system between 2017 and 2018. Now, what the plaintiffs or the irrigators were putting forward was that the Murray-Darling Basin Authority had breached its duty of care to irrigators in the way that it managed the river system, specifically because it released water that was above the channel capacity of the Murray River at the Barmah Choke and resulted in widespread flooding of the Barmah Millerwell Forest, where it conceded that there were high transmission losses and that essentially that reduced the water that was available for irrigators, for agriculture. The plaintiffs claimed that that caused higher temporary water prices, that they weren't able to grow crops that they had contracted, and therefore it cost them significant economic loss. And that was the case which was essentially put forward. Throughout the hearing, we heard allegations that the Murray-Darling Basin Authority was negligent because it had failed to follow its own operating plans and guidelines, that it misread forecasts, that its modelling was flawed, and that it had failed to negotiate the use of the Murray irrigation infrastructure to be able to push water through the irrigation channels rather than flood the forest.
3: And what was the position put forward by the Murray-Darling Basin Authority?
2: Well, the Murray-Darling Basin Authority argued first and foremost that it did not have a duty of care to this particular irrigators. It also argued that the plaintiff's case was based on hindsight and that the irrigators had failed to put forward alternate river operations, which would have led to a different result. It said that the decisions it made about when to release water from Yarra Wonga Weir in the upper part of the system through to be able to meet its requirements of delivering water to South Australia was based on the experience and knowledge of experienced river operators.
3: And what did the judge have to say?
2: Well, the judge has found that indeed the Murray-Darling Basin Authority did not have a duty of care to one particular group of irrigators or water entitlement holders above another group of water entitlement holders. In reaching that position, he talked about the fact that the Murray River system is complex and that the Murray-Darling Basin Authority is the independent authority which is responsible for implementing the actions under the Murray-Darling Basin Agreement in sharing water between the states. He pointed to the fact that there's conflict between the states in the use of that water and that as the independent body, that the Murray-Darling Basin Authority, if it was to sort of look at the needs of one particular group of irrigators above others or water and entitlement holders or water users, that it would be not able to perform its function as being independent and delivering the agreements and the sharing framework sent out in that Murray-Darling Basin Agreement. He also referenced the fact that the water allocations are set by respective states and that there was no direct relationship between the Murray-Darling Basin Authority and the plaintiffs in regard to how those water allocations are set.
3: Has there been any reaction from the irrigators who've been saying that they suffered losses in the millions?
2: Well, I've only spoken briefly with the Southern River irrigators who were, instrumental in bringing this class action forward. there is disappointment that it hasn't been successful. But the CEO, Sophie Baldwin, says it has shone a light on just how high the transmission losses are when there are these overbank flows, something between 38 and 41% of the water that moves through

0: forest is lost. She said at the very least it's highlighted the fact that there are real losses when that occurs. And it's also interesting to note, Michael, that Justice Faulkner found that in regard to negligence, even though there was no duty of care, he didn't find that there was any breach in terms of the Murray-Darling Basin's actions in its river operations, how it implemented the operations plans in not seeking or securing access to Murray irrigation's infrastructure. So a lot of those allegations that we heard throughout the hearing, Justice Faulkner said today that there was no breach in terms of the Murray-Darling Basin Authority's actions in that regard.
1: ABC Riverina reporter Emily Doak speaking with Michael Condon. And staying with the river, South Australia's Commissioner for the River Murray says the federal government should consider stepping in to protect the basin system from floodplain harvesting upstream. There have been calls for New South Wales to put an immediate halt to floodplain harvesting in that state following revelations in parliamentary questioning on the legality of the floodplain harvesting licences and flaws in the legal framework to enforce compliance. SA Commissioner Dr. Emma Carmody told Michael Condon that this had wider implications for the entire basin.
2: It's well established that floodplain harvesting is a very contentious form of TAPE. The reform process and the licensing that formed part of that was extremely fraught, and many downstream communities and organisations were on the record and are on the record saying that they think that the volumes that have been licensed are far too large, that they're unsustainable, and that they have impacts on the health of the river and on the viability of downstream businesses, for example, graziers, but also on cultural rights. So that's a problem not just for South Australia, but start in the Darling Barker River. It's an issue for the Meningie Lakes and the communities around there. But then, of course, it's hydrologically connected to the River Murray, so that affects the communities and the river system down in South Australia as well.
3: And South Australia has a very tight system of regulation.
2: South Australia introduced a cap on extractions in 1969. The irrigators down there are extremely efficient. Everything is metered. And in fact, the sustainable diversion limit for the entire Murray-Darling Basin component of South Australia is only around 600 gigalitres. It's a really small volume of water relative to the amount that's extracted across the entire basin. For South Australians to gaze northward and see these very large volumes being licensed for floodplain harvesting, but on top of that, question marks raised by the Chief Regulatory Officer about the state's ability to enforce the law in relation to those licences, it's concerning, but it's also perplexing again, because here we are 10 years after pumped and there are compliance and enforcement issues being raised again in New South Wales.
3: And on that, what does that mean? What does that those question marks about enforcement mean for not just for those irrigators involved in floodplain harvesting, but the industry generally and the social licence?
2: Well, I mean, I think it's fair to say that compliance and enforcement is the bedrock of social licence. That's really all I'll say, and I think that that's a fairly self-evident statement.
3: There are concerns too about the amount of water that may be taken in the event of a rain event or in the lead up to some sort of rain event as well. What would you, from South Australia's point of view, what would you be saying to the minister about safeguarding the supply of water to the river?
2: I mean, I think clearly if there's some systemic regulatory issues, they need to be addressed. I don't know how long that will take. There is a discretionary power, though, under the Water Management Act, which does enable the minister to impose an embargo on extractions. The minister may consider using that power in those circumstances, but that would be at her discretion.
3: She could impose an embargo now, even before a rain event, or foreshadow it too.
2: Yes, that's right. That's right. But I think I can imagine it's in everybody's interest to try and resolve this issue as quickly as possible, because everybody wants some certainty and wants to know that the law is capable of being enforced.
3: So we've talked about New South Wales. We've talked about South Australia's view. Is there a role for the federal government here to step in?
2: Look, it's a good question. We are in the middle of reviews of both the Federal Water Act

0: the Basin Plan. And I just note that in New South Wales, water resource plans were lodged significantly after the statutory deadline, and in fact, there are still some that haven't been lodged as per the statutory requirement. We've had SIDLAM projects, so the water offset projects, set aside, or they will be set aside because they won't comply with the necessary legal framework. We've had the Inspector General's report on the so-called toolkit measures, which form part of the quid pro quo for a 70 gigalitre reduction in environmental flows in the Northern Basin. And now we've got this question mark over compliance and enforcement in relation to floodplain harvesting licences. What I would say to the federal government is, at what point do we put an end to the constant compromises and concessions? And at what point does it just stand up and say, we have to enforce the law and ensure that the Basin Plan creates a healthy river system for communities today and in the future?
1: South Australia's Commissioner for the River Murray, Dr. Emma Carmody, speaking with Michael Condon. It's 7 minutes to one.
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1: Finally today, the Riverland has been recognised at one of Australia's most prestigious wine award nights. But this time, it wasn't a wine which took the accolade, but a winemaker. Ashley Ratcliffe, owner of Riccaterra Wines, was named Viticulturalist of the Year at the Halliday Wine Companion Awards held in Melbourne last week. Eliza Berlage caught up with Ashley and asked how he felt about the award.
3: Oh, good. It was great. Great honour, and it's just nice to be acknowledged for, you know, all the work that we've done over the years, not just me, but also the whole team.
4: And, of course, coming from a region that's had its struggles in recent years, what does this award mean not only for you but for the Riverland?
3: Well, it's definitely noted throughout the ceremony about how important this award was for the Riverland, not just for me. On the basis of it, just shows that we're not from vineyard wine royalty. We're generation one that, you know, anybody can do it, and the place you can do it's in the Riverland. So we're very happy to win it, but equally as happy that it's is it gone for the Riverland.
4: What was the event like?
3: Oh, it was great. You know, there's a lot of journalists, a lot of the top end of town winemakers and biddies and et cetera. So it was a beautiful night, and just great to be in the room with a lot of people that were very supportive of what we were doing, but also, you know, they could see that there's a good future for the Riverland.
4: And, yeah, what were some of the conversations had at the event, about how the industry's faring, including the Riverland, but obviously other regions are having their own challenges too, because it's such a global crisis?
3: Well, it was a very positive night. There wasn't too much talk about the challenges that face, as you said, our region and regions around Australia and the world. I think there's a lot of people, you know, really looking at the point that, you know, good quality wines are still going to be drunk, and the wine industry is not going to go away. It just needs to have more attention on just trying to fix those problems so we can return to some prosperous times.
4: And you're always working on something new and exciting. What's currently in the works for you?
3: Oh, we're really focusing still on olives. That's the main second project in our business now is trying to produce olives, olive oil. We're very fortunate that we've potentially got a market in Japan for our olive oil. And we're also sort of selling it around Australia at the moment. So we're using the same channels that we sell our wine to sell our oil. That's the main one. We're playing around with a bit of agave and a few other bits and pieces, but that's more for fun. So the olives are the main one. And obviously getting out in the market and selling our wine, that's probably the most important thing. We spend a lot of time now on the road around Australia, overseas, you know, promoting just not Riccaterra but the Riverland, and it's paying off. So yeah, it's all hard work still.
4: Absolutely, a lot of hard work. Even though you get to go to amazing places, and that's so exciting about sending some olive oil to Japan. I know you've noted it's been exciting seeing your wine drunk in Japan, but yeah, imagine next time you might see your olive oil for sale there.
3: Yeah, it's good. I mean, the olive oil industry is very different to the wine industry, but at the same time, there's a lot of similarities. So, I think, again, the Riverland's great opportunity to plant things like olives and et cetera. But the key message is it's great to grow it, but you've got to be able to market and sell it. So it's probably important to find your markets first before going out and planting any crop.
4: Aside from olive oil and some of the other

0: crops that you've been looking at. Are you changing or looking at any different varietals ahead of next harvest?
1: A couple of varieties that we've had in the ground for probably 4 or 5 years that we've sold to fruit, and we've made a bit of wine out of them this year and have done exceptionally well in the market. One's Sangiovese, and the second variety is Pecorino. So we have launched two new wine labels under those varieties, and seems to be going really well at the moment.
0: And of course, we keep hearing about more Pinot Chardonnay making a comeback. But you always sort of concentrate on some more alternative varietals.
1: Look, we still grow a lot of the mainstream varieties. The problem with those mainstream varieties is just getting the price up. So, you know, anybody who grows Shiraz or Chardonnay, except for those mainstream, know that, you know, the price is actually, in some cases, below the cost of production. So the key is to try and get those varieties back up. Our alternative varieties are very, well, they're not actually anymore. They're nearly 50% of our total production. But, you know, there's a lot of smaller winemakers that buy them. There's a lot more hand selling. There's hand pruning. There's all the other bits, additional costs in growing those varieties. So they need to get a better price. And thank goodness for most of our winemakers we deal with are willing to pay.
2: That's Ashley Ratcliffe. A big congratulations to Ashley Ratcliffe, who was awarded Viticulturist of the Year at the Halliday Wine Companion Awards, and he was speaking with Eliza Berlage. That's it from me today. I'll be back tomorrow, but in the meantime, you can always go to abc.net.au/rural to check out the latest in rural news and what's happening around the country. Also, we will put the photos that were sent in for the competition to win tickets to the Royal Adelaide Show on the ABC Rural Facebook page if you'd like to check them out. There's some great pictures there depicting what winter in South Australia has meant to you. It's certainly been quite wet in certain parts of the state. And speaking of the show, I will be there on Monday and Wednesday between 12 and 1 when the country hours on. So if you'd like to stop by, it would be great to see you. But for now, it is coming up to 1 o'clock. We're getting close to news, and then you'll head to Joe Laverty this afternoon. It's coming up to 1 o'clock.
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0: Good afternoon, Richard Davies with ABC News. The Greens say they're concerned there won't be adequate time for the community to give feedback on Adelaide's new MotoGP track. Community consultation opens today and will run until September the 20th. Track construction is set to begin in December. Greens MLC Melanie Selwood says she's concerned the project is moving too fast.
1: How can we really see meaningful consultation when there's only a few months to alter the scope of a huge project like the MotoGP track redevelopment?
0: Prosecutors have launched an appeal against the sentence handed to a former child protection foster carer convicted of sexually abusing young girls. 70-year-old Ricky John Bennett was jailed in June for 24 years. He was found guilty of child sex offences against 9 victims over almost 2 decades. The judge initially combined the sentences for each victim, totaling more than 60 years, but determined that length of imprisonment would be crushing. Today, the Court of Criminal Appeal heard the Director of Public Prosecutions believes the 24-year sentence is manifestly inadequate and does not acknowledge injuries suffered by each victim. The SA Court plans to decide on the appeal on Thursday. South Australia's health minister says more aged care beds are needed to keep up with rising demand and reduce pressure on the state's health system. Blair Boyer says South Australians waiting for a bed peaked at 483 this month, up from 50 in August 2022. He says 10,000 beds are needed across the country, while 800 were delivered last year. 5,000 beds are expected to come online next year. Mr Boyer has told 891 ABC Adelaide he wants to know what will happen in the meantime.
2: What I really want to see is what's the plan between now and those extra 5,000 per year coming online? What's getting us through that? Because the pressures are real.
0: Authorities in Nepal warn of possible fresh flooding, urging residents in flood-affected districts to remain on high alert. Glenn Lauder has more.
3: Flood warning notices have been sent to people's phones as rescue crews work to

0: Near a major highway that's connecting Kathmandu to one of the areas worst hit by last week's catastrophic floods. At least 800 people have been confirmed dead, but thousands of others are still missing in Nepal and Tibet, including 43 Australians. Australian officials say they hold grave concerns for those unaccounted for, but have not lost hope. Authorities in Nepal are meanwhile preparing mass burial sites for the dead and say DNA samples are being collected from unidentified bodies so they can be matched with family members at a later date.
1: Jordan says its armed forces have intercepted 8 missiles that entered its airspace after Iran announced retaliatory strikes against US bases. Linda Gruen reports.
2: Iranian state television shows what it says are ballistic missiles being fired by Iran at US bases in Jordan. Iran says they're in response to American strikes in the Strait of Hormuz. The U.S. military has confirmed that its forces took limited and precise action against Iranian mine-laying forces posing an imminent threat in the vital oil shipping channel. Last week, U.S. President Donald Trump said that all mines placed in the strait by Iran had been detonated or removed, and he's warned that any ship deploying new mines will be destroyed. Today's attacks mark the first military action between the U.S. and Iran in a month.
1: The Prime Minister of Iceland says they'll continue to strengthen the country's economic ties with the European Union despite voting not to pursue full membership. Iceland is a member of the European Economic Area, which allows free trade with EU member countries. And Kristrún Frostadóttir says she'll build on those ties. This weekend's referendum was close, with 52% of residents voting against holding EU membership negotiations. Taking a look at sport, and Adelaide Crows' Riley Filthorpe says the return of Kalamachi and potentially Luke Pedler will be advantageous as the team prepares to face the Western Bulldogs at Adelaide Oval on Saturday. It will be a must-win elimination final for the Crows, but the star forward Filthorpe says the team is in a much better spot than last year.
3: I think we're a lot fresher than we were this time last year. It's a long year and we're probably a bit flat by the end of it. So I think we're refreshed, ready to go. Obviously having those two boys is going to be huge. Yeah, I think we're in a much better, more mature spot than last year.
1: Taking a look at South Australia's weather, a dry and mostly sunny day is expected throughout. Port Lincoln's heading for a top of 19, Port Pirie 22, Renmark 21, Mount Gambier 17, Broken Hill 21. Adelaide, a sunny afternoon ahead, a top of 21 is forecast. It's just eclipsed that, it's now 21.1 in the city. Tomorrow, a sunny morning, then late showers and 22. ABC News.
4: G'day, welcome to The World Today. Nice to be with you. I'm Andy Park, coming to you from Gadigal Land in Sydney. This Monday, fresh US strikes on Iran. Iran retaliates. And NASA's powerful new telescope blasts off into space. What's it searching for?
5: And liftoff. Go Falcon Heavy and go Roman Space Telescope.
6: You know, Roman is going to change the way we look at the universe because one of our main goals at NASA is answering the question, are we alone in the universe?
4: First, though, more than 40 Australians remain missing in the flooding disaster on the Nepal-Tibet border. The death toll is continuing to climb, now nearing 800, as mass burials begin. Around 2,500 people are still missing, and search crews are focusing their efforts on hydropower sites in Nepal, where workers are believed to be trapped alive, as Tanya Dendrinos reports.
7: Carried through fields by her relatives, the body of a 32-year-old mother killed in last week's flood disaster in Nepal. Following Hindu tradition, they place stones in the river, preparing for her cremation. A relative explaining her husband is unable to attend, stuck on the Chinese side of the border.
8: What should we do? The pain is deeply overwhelming. In my family, it's not just this one person who died. Others are still missing. There are about 8 of them. Right now, this is the only one who has been found, and we still don't know the fate of the other 7.
7: In the Chitwan district, around 200 unidentified bodies have been buried in mass graves. Authorities saying DNA samples have been collected, with every burial site carefully recorded. The Australian government has committed an additional $3 million in humanitarian assistance for Nepal. Matt Thistlethwaite is the Assistant Foreign Minister.
9: Most of that will go to funding hygiene kits. There's a desperate need for hygiene kits for people in the region, and solar lights. Obviously,

0: All of the power and telecommunications infrastructure has been wiped out.
1: He says the kits will be transported by the Australian Defence Force over the coming days. It takes the government's total contribution to more than $8 million. The Assistant Foreign Minister says support has also been offered to the Chinese government, but so far it's declined assistance. More than 40 Australians remain unaccounted for. Matt Thistlethwaite says the government hasn't given up hope of rescuing them.
0: We had that case of Cara Severino. Thankfully, was found safely. She managed to hike her way most of the way out of the Rasua district that's been devastated. She made contact with Australian officials yesterday and she's been transported safely back to Kathmandu. So we're doing everything we can, working around the clock, to try and locate those missing Australians.
1: The Nepali government says it will continue to reach out to its neighbours and international partners for additional assistance as needed. Nepal's Foreign Secretary is Amrit Bahadur Rai.
2: Our immediate national priority remains clear: to save lives, locate missing persons, rescue them, and provide urgent relief to survivors, and ensure that affected Nepalis as well as foreigners receive appropriate assistance and support.
1: He says teams have been mobilised to rescue hundreds of workers believed to be trapped in tunnels at hydropower sites. Video released by the government shows rescuers entering the muddy mouths of tunnels. Australian engineer and geologist Professor Arnold Dix helped rescue 41 Indian workers from a tunnel collapse in the Himalayas in 2023. He's providing assistance for the rescue operation from Melbourne.
3: We know we're missing around 1,000 people through all of our projects. So there's 27 power stations that have either been completely destroyed or substantially destroyed. We've got teams on all of them. And the power station that I'm looking at, maybe my power station has somewhere between 50 to 100 people inside it.
1: He says access is incredibly difficult with roads destroyed and teams being flown in by helicopter.
3: We don't even know where to do it in the beginning, and so a huge effort literally here in my office to help identify even where to begin to dig. And so now what I'm doing is helping design how we tunnel inside a tunnel to see if we can get up to where the powerhouse is to hopefully find people who are alive.
1: Professor Dick says he's waiting on a medical clearance to fly to Nepal to provide further assistance on the ground.
4: That's Tanya Dendrinos reporting there. Meanwhile, the US has launched its first known military attack on Iran in weeks. US Central Command says its forces struck two Iranian rocket launchers on Larak Island in the Strait of Hormuz. Iran fired missiles at US bases in Jordan in retaliation. Senior correspondent Barbara Miller joins me now. Barb, what do we know about this attack and the subsequent counterattack?
5: Andy, we know that the US has struck two Iranian launchers on the island of Larak. It says they were preparing to put mines in the Strait of Hormuz. Now, this comes shortly after the US says that it has cleared all the existing mines in that key waterway. But despite the US's efforts, that passage is not really open. It remains dangerous to try and traverse it. Iran seems to be moving towards trying to impose some kind of fee for ships who go through it, and the US reimposed a naval blockade on the strait after peace efforts essentially broke down again. Now, Iran state media says that two people were killed in those US strikes, and it has now released some footage saying it shows its missiles attacking US bases in Jordan in response. We've heard from Jordan that those attacks have been intercepted. But just a reminder, in July, during the last flare-up in hostilities between Iran and US, that was after Iran had struck US bases in Jordan and killed at least two US service personnel. A third was listed as missing.
4: As you say, Barb, the memorandum of understanding has now expired. This is the first known military action since late July. So what is the danger of a serious escalation?
5: I think there's always a danger. It remains volatile at the moment. It feels somewhat contained, with both sides being able to save face, essentially. And the US Central Command has just put out this post saying that Iran has claimed that the US strikes were an act of aggression. US Central Command saying this is absolutely not the case. US forces took limited, precise action against IRGC mine laying.

0: forces. So I think clear from those words that the US keen to present this as something that isn't escalating, because of course the 6 month mark of the war has now passed. Donald Trump under increasing pressure to get himself out of this war, of course even more so with the midterm elections looming in November. And this comes just after the US signaled that it wanted to shift the pressure on Iran to economic pressure, the Treasury Secretary Scott Bessent announcing an economic D-Day just last week, expanding sanctions against Iran. At this point, though, it's the global economy that is taking a hit from this latest flare-up in military action. On news of these US strikes, Brent crude, the benchmark, rose more than $2 a barrel, and that pushes the price up again past 90 US.
1: Barbara Miller reporting there. 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Just search for The World Today. Back home now, and a by-election aberration or a ballot box bow wave set to swamp the next federal election. They're the questions occupying many observers today. In the wake of One Nation's emphatic victory at the weekend in a West Australian by-election, the by-election of Secret Harbour, it's a 30% swing to One Nation, which has put the major parties on notice, as Nick Grimm reports.
2: One Nation's newly elected member for the Western Australian seat of Secret Harbour was always confident.
3: Yeah, look, I could sense it pretty early. I felt like we were going to win basically from the moment the campaign sort of started. As soon as we got out in the community, yeah, I was really confident we were going to win the whole time.
2: Luke Hurtigan telling ABC Radio in Perth that WA's voters now have the taste for political change, and he believes One Nation can feed that hunger and win the next state election.
3: We'll be looking to form a government in 2029.
4: Wow, that's a big call.
3: Yeah, absolutely, big call. But I think people are making smarter decisions now on who they do vote for.
2: The One Nation candidate won 39% of the primary vote, well ahead of Labor's 24% and the Liberals' 7%. But at the federal level, One Nation's Barnaby Joyce is more cautious about counting on further political successes ahead.
5: The support is there, but I don't get hubristic and start saying, oh, well, we're going to win X number of seats, because people don't like that in Australia. They say, no, I'll make that decision at the ballot box. And if you start thinking you've got it in the bag, well, you're very disappointed, because I will react to your sort of hubristic view of your capabilities.
2: Secret Harbour has long been regarded as Labor heartland in WA, a traditionally working class area located on Perth's outer suburbs. The weekend result, bad for Labor, but a big disappointment for the Liberals too. The state's opposition leader, Basil Zemplis, acknowledging today the party needs to listen to voters.
6: This is one result in one seat in the southern outer metropolitan suburbs of Perth, an area that I think analysis will show was almost a perfect storm for One Nation and those who wished to cast their protest vote.
2: But observers are today voicing the view that the factors that drove voters to One Nation in that electorate are common to many other parts of the country, namely cost of living, healthcare, housing affordability and immigration. Paul Garvey is a senior reporter in the Australian newspaper's WA Bureau.
7: Yeah, look, I think it would definitely be a mistake to think this was just an aberration of a by-election, because, you know, it was a few months ago we had a Pauline Hanson event in Western Australia, One Nation event, which was absolutely packed with people, and it had the mood of a real, you know, election campaign, even though we were out of an election cycle at that point in time.
8: And whilst every by-election is idiosyncratic, there are some lessons for this federally as well.
2: Tony Barry is a political analyst from Redbridge. While he views the result as disastrous for the government of WA Premier Roger Cook, he believes it could also spell trouble ahead for the other state and federal Labor leaders.
8: What will be concerning Labor is that in a week where the Prime Minister recommitted to the sweetheart deal that WA are getting on the GST, Labor still suffered a catastrophic swing against it. The other notable thing about the result in Secret Harbour was the Greens weren't the beneficiary of Labor's primary vote collapse. So it looked like most of the vote flowed back to One Nation and jumped over the Greens and jumped over the Liberal Party in many cases.
2: All warning signs for the major parties, he says, with Redbridge polling showing fewer voters than ever are rusted on supporters of any move.

0: Is the death of a teenage girl in Sydney last week following a suspected sexual choking act has prompted calls to ban depictions of strangulation in pornography. Social Services Minister Tanya Plibersek says it's a good idea. The UK criminalised the depiction of strangulation in porn last year, and experts say a similar ban would be welcome here in Australia. Bridget Fitzgerald has the story.
1: Strangulation during sex has been normalised, and depictions of the act in pornography are a major factor driving the trend. It has many advocates worried.
2: For many young people, sexual strangulation has just become part of the normal sexual script. It's something that they expect to occur. Young women have talked about it being expected.
1: Marie Crabb is the co-founder and director of violence prevention organisation It's Time We Talked, which is focused on the harms of pornography on children and young people. She's also the co-founder of Breathless, a campaign to address sexual strangulation.
2: The reality is that we've seen this very dangerous sexual practice promoted at an industrial scale through multi-billion dollar industries, the pornography industry and social media, and we're seeing the consequences.
1: There's been heightened focus on sexual strangulation in recent days as New South Wales police investigate the death of a 16-year-old girl in Sydney. The ABC understands the girl lost consciousness as a result of asphyxiation during sex. She may have also experienced a seizure and died 2 days later in hospital. Last year, the UK criminalised the possession and publication of pornography depicting strangulation. There are now calls for Australia to follow suit. Marie Crabb again.
2: I think it's really important that we take the actions that we can to prevent that sort of industrial scale promotion of these behaviours. And the rapid, you know, enormous rise in prevalence is indicative that this is not just about individual choices. This is about the cultural and social context in which these behaviours are being normalised. And that means we need to address those influences.
1: Speaking to the ABC on Sunday, Minister for Social Services Tanya Plibersek said a ban similar to that in the UK was something she would support.
3: Oh, look, I think it's something that we should be looking at very seriously. There is something wrong with a situation where 60% of young people say they've experienced strangulation during sexual encounters. There is no safe way to strangle someone.
1: Heather Douglas is a professor at the Melbourne Law School and the chief investigator on the Australian Research Council's Centre for Elimination of Violence Against Women. She's also co-authored a major research paper on non-fatal strangulation.
4: We surveyed young people aged 18 to 35 years old, and we found that 57% of them said that they were strangled and 51% of them had strangled somebody else. 60% of them said that they had been exposed to it in pornography.
1: She says it's a dangerous act that can cause death or serious injury, and also supports considering a UK-style ban.
4: It only takes 5 to 10 seconds to get to unconsciousness, and the breathlessness or the rush of blood to the head or oxygen back into the brain is perhaps what people are looking for, and we know that's associated with brain injury.
1: Marie Crabb says any regulation must be enforceable, and platforms that don't comply must be held to account. She also says education is critical.
2: Even if we were to turn off the tap overnight on the promotion of sexual strangulation, it's still become a really common sexual practice, and it's not going to go away in a hurry. We need to educate young people in age-appropriate ways.
1: Federal Education Minister Jason Clare has also announced an urgent review of consent and respectful relationship programs in schools.
0: Bridget Fitzgerald there. And if you or someone you know needs help, you can call 1-800-RESPECT. That's 1-800-737-732. The Federal Attorney General Michelle Rowland is releasing draft legislation today to tackle new technologies, including smart glasses and artificial intelligence. The proliferation of cheap smart glasses have really challenged the relevance of Australia's existing privacy laws. Meanwhile, tech firms have been gobbling up huge reams of data to help train AI models, often with little or no regard for people's privacy or copyright. Labor plans to introduce the proposed new laws into Parliament by the end of the year. Here's a little of what Attorney General Michelle Rowland had to say.
5: A fair and reasonable test. So companies can no longer justify collecting more information than they need or using it for purposes that Australians would never expect. A right to erasure. allowing individuals

0: individuals to request destroying personal information from large digital platforms like social media and search engines. Stronger, more meaningful standards for consent to ensure Australians are making an informed choice about the information they share without hidden terms or take it or leave it conditions.
1: That's the federal AG speaking earlier today. For more, Kimberly Wetherill is a professor of law at the University of Sydney, researching technology and the law. Professor, what do you make of these draft laws as we understand them?
2: Well, I'm delighted to see that the Privacy Tranche 2 reforms are finally coming out. We've been waiting for privacy reform for some time. The details that have been mentioned so far in the media, particularly the right of erasure, is one that I find really interesting.
1: Yeah, well, I'll come back to that in just a minute. I mean, there were calls to ban smart glasses, which would be kind of tricky, really, when you think about it, because you'd have to differentiate between other sort of socially acceptable or legal forms of image capture in public spaces. The government's sort of rather opted to try and make the tech firms themselves accountable for the data that they collect and share. So how do these right of erasure measures work, and do you think that they'd be effective?
2: Look, I think they're an important addition to our existing privacy law. Effectively, up until now, and still now, until we get any reform, if a company is holding data about you, you have a rights of access to the data, or maybe correcting the data, but no actual right to demand that that data be deleted, unless it falls under one of the various criminal provisions, you know, cyberbullying, etc., that the eSafety Commissioner controls. So I think this is a really, really important addition. Just to comment on something you said there. It's really challenging to ban particular consumer products, not only because you have to sort of draw those definitional lines, but if you think about it, I mean, these technologies have been on sale for some time now. But in terms of the companies that are selling these devices, or particularly the ones that are running the apps and collecting the data and potentially using that data, I think it's really super important that they be more accountable for that.
1: On the other hand, today we have Defence Minister Richard Marles saying Australia's place in the AI race is at this really critical juncture. He's likened it to, the national self-reliance qualities, in World War II, this idea that we had to sort of muck in and make sure that we are legislating and servicing our security ourselves, not relying on anyone else. He's headed off to San Francisco to advance this $21 billion deal that would boost Australia's stake in the technology of AI and its development. It just shows you really how vexed it can be for a government to make laws around AI, doesn't it?
2: Well, you know, it's challenging for a government that is simultaneously trying to make sure that it's protecting Australians from the negative effects of these technologies, but also trying to be part of the future and the development of the technology. I agree. It's really challenging. It's challenging, too, in a context where you've got a lot of different countries all trying to do their own thing in regulation, all trying to achieve those same goals of, you know, being part of the AI revolution, but also protecting their citizens. It is a really, really challenging space, but, you know, it's just one that we have to address, right? Australians need to be protected from the negative safety impacts of these technologies. Australia also has to work out how it is going to ensure that it gets some of the benefits of these technologies. They're just going to have to walk and chew gum and juggle at the same time.
1: Professor Kimberly Wetherill, Professor of Law at the University of Sydney. Appreciate your time. Thank you.
2: Thank you.
1: Finally today, it could very well change the way we see the universe. NASA's new telescope is successfully launched into space, and NASA says very little will be beyond her reach. The Nancy Grace Roman telescope will eventually take up a position about 1 million miles from Earth and has the ability to explore black holes and discover new planets. David Sparks has more.
3: T-minus 10, 9, 8, 7...
4: A mission years in the making, finally getting off the ground in Florida.
3: 2, 1, ignition, and liftoff. Go Falcon Heavy and go Roman Space Telescope.
4: Powered by enormous SpaceX rockets, the Nancy Grace Roman Telescope headed towards space.
5: Falcon 9 is supersonic.
6: Side booster separation confirmed.
4: When the rockets had done their job, they detached from the main vessel and made their way slowly back to Earth, and eventually landing perfectly upright on the pad.
7: NY landing leg deploy.
8: PY landing confirmed.
4: Meanwhile, the ship carrying the telescope continued, moving beyond Earth's atmosphere. NASA Administrator Jared Isaacman.
7: Over the course of the next several months, Roman will travel nearly 1 million miles away from Earth to Lagrange Point L2 and begin transmitting imagery and data back home that will contribute to world-changing science.
4: NASA says the telescope has a field of view at least 100 times that of the agency's other famous telescope positioned in space, Hubble. Nikki Fox is with NASA's Science Mission Directorate. She says one of the new telescope's goals is to discover exoplanets, which are planets beyond our solar system.
8: You know, Roman is going to change the way we look at the universe. It is going to discover tens of thousands, maybe even 100,000 new exoplanets. Why do we care so much about exoplanets? Because one of our main goals at NASA is answering the question, are we alone in the universe?
4: Scientists around the world are watching closely, including Dr. Sarah Webb, who's an astrophysicist at Swinburne University.
9: It is so exciting. So this is a telescope that will be based in space, which automatically gives us better images than we can ever dream of getting here on the ground because we've got our pesky atmosphere in LA. But because it has something called a wide-field camera, so it has a really, really big eye, it's able to capture massive amounts of the universe at once.
4: The telescope is named after physicist Nancy Grace Roman, who died in 2018. She became NASA's first chief astronomer in the 1960s, going on to be its first female executive. If all goes according to plan, the telescope bearing Nancy Grace Roman's name will release its first images and data in about 3 months' time.
1: David Sparks reporting there. And that's all from the World Today team this Monday. Thanks for your company. Hope you can join me at the same time tomorrow. I'm Andy Park. Have a great day.

0: live across Adelaide, South Australia and Broken Hill. This is Joe Laverty.
1: Hello, it is 1:30. Thank you for listening, tuning in wherever you are across South Australia, or if you're listening on ABC Listen, anywhere really around Australia, around the world. There's a lot of conversation bubbling along at the moment. We have been talking about the announcement today, the MotoGP design, the track that's been revealed, and it's out for consultation at the moment. Tens of millions of dollars going into it, and of course the fate of the trees, which people have been very interested in, very concerned in some quarters. The design sees the removal of nearly 400 trees. 42 are significant, and it does include the removal of some trees from the Parklands Heritage listed olive grove. The Premier on Breakfast with Sonia Jules and Rory this morning said this.
2: Olive trees are a declared pest nationally. Landscape boards spent a lot of money trying to eradicate olives in many parts of the state.
3: But this is an olive grove from colonial times.
2: Sure, it has a history to it, and that is impossible to deny. But the history is ironic. I mean, they were put there for industrial purposes so that they could use the oil for lubricants, which is, you know, the irony of that's not lost on me.
1: So I've asked you whether you think the idea, of course, is if it goes, that the track goes through the olive grove, it means removing fewer native and significant trees and getting rid of the invasive species. That was the word the Premier used today, even though it is heritage listed and they're historic olive trees. Emily's from Strathalbyn and has a unique point of view on this one. Tell me about your relationship with olive trees, Emily.
4: Hey, Joe. Yeah, so I was an olive oil producer for about 15 years. We sold our grove a couple of years ago. And I'm also an Australian olive oil judge. So I judge oils and olives nationally and internationally with a bunch of amazing colleagues. And I've sort of been thinking about the olive crisis. I'll put my views on the parklands clearance aside. I'm not very supportive of it, of course, but I have been thinking about the olive trees, and an olive grove like that is actually a production grove, so it's not a weed, and we can produce, we can have production groves that are all around the state. We've got them, and we're allowed to grow those olives because we control them and manage them. But if they are going to go, the thought that's been with me this morning since

0: heard about it was the timber is the timber. So olive wood is highly prized. It is absolutely beautiful timber, and I would really love to see some sort of art installation maybe that memorialises that olive grove and uses the timber and respects it. You know, it's a really, it's a part of our heritage and history, and sure, we've declared them as weeds, but it is an important part of Adelaide's identity. And so is there a way that we can perhaps turn that olive wood into something that we can all appreciate for many more hundreds of years to come?
1: That wood would be 150 years old or so. So somewhere around about that. They were there a long, long time ago. What a lovely idea that is, Emily.
0: Yeah.
1: I hope someone from the Chief Minister's department is maybe listening and thinking, yes, that is a good idea. That might just be the trick.
0: Yeah, it's an opportunity. And I think olive tree, they won't transplant. They're too big with a very deep root system. You may be able to grow some cuttings from them and regraft them into something else. But the timber itself will be absolutely spectacular. And I'd really love to, maybe the jam factory could do something. Yes. I don't know. It'd be great to be able to keep that in some way.
1: Well, Emily, I think that is a grand idea. Thank you very much for putting it forward on 891 Afternoons. My phone number, 0467, my phone number, sorry, is 1300 222 891. Michael's from Port Noarlunga. Hello, Michael.
2: Yeah, good afternoon. I just wanted to comment. I need to get council approval. I live in the Onkaparinga area. I need to get council approval to cut down a cotton palm that has no benefit to the local environment, yet the Premier can cut down trees that are significant to the environment purely for a GP race where there's not enough runoff for the bikes.
1: Does it get your goat? No way. I think I've heard this before, Michael. Hang on, how come I can't get rid of this tree that I'm worried might fall on my house? I can't do that. But it's so easy to get rid of some other trees. Apparently.
2: Exactly.
1: Thank you very much for the call. You can text me as well if you like on 0467 922 891. My question for the News of the Day panel was, is this, so the Premier has said that taking it through the olive grove does mean removing fewer native and significant trees. Is this a good outcome, I suppose? Is this a nice compromise? Do you feel that way? My phone number, 1300 222 891. This text says it's a National Trust Heritage listed olive grove and should be left alone. Apparently this species is rare in Europe. It's well maintained and a beautiful place that everyone should visit. The gnarled trunks and canopy are priceless. A beautiful picture spot. What about the wildlife and diversity? And Glenn's giving me a call. Glenn's in Goolwa. What do you think of this? Is the olive tree solution, is it an elegant solution, Glenn? Hello, Glenn. Oh, did you put the phone down and walk away, Glenn?
3: Yeah, I did. I had to turn my radio off. Because I'm on a landline and I'm away from the phone.
1: Oh, okay, sure. All right, thank you for doing that.
3: I'm okay now.
1: Yes, good. I asked you whether or not you think that this is a kind of good compromise to take out the olives.
3: Yeah, I think it's a compromise. I'm not really happy about the race being in the city. Much as I'm into sport, I think it basically... we should be thinking about also the environment long term, and it's very important with the climate situation that's occurring worldwide, and we're going to suffer this summer too. It goes on, but I think the balance has got to be struck against. He needs to be as enthusiastic as he is, our Premier, on sport, as he, and I'm very sporty minded, but I think the environment's being put secondary always, unfortunately. And the olive grove can be sacrificed, but the gum trees, no. Not the established 300-400-year-old ones.
1: Oh, do you like the idea some of them are going to be moved? Have you ever seen online the big, in Japan, I think it is, they've got these tree movers, which are these huge pieces of machinery that kind of slowly dig under the ground and they pick up the whole root ball and then move it to its new place. It's incredible.
3: The thing here is I only hope we can water all these new trees because we're going to have a very, obviously, from what we're talking, a very high, dry summer and

0: thing. So, you know, it's nice to have these three bigger and established, but I only hope they are as well equipped to water them because they'll need some help early in the pass.
1: Yes, thank you very much for that, Glenn. Joe's from Prospect. Is this a good solution, a good compromise, do you think, Joe?
2: Oh, well, this guy, if he's into his puns and irony and he comes on there spinning, this guy's got more spin than a 500cc motorbike that he wants to race around the streets of Adelaide, trying to trot out this nonsense about olive trees are a declared pest. Does he really think that adds to his argument? We've got amazing biodiversity in Adelaide, and this is out of the mouth of Professor Chris Daniels. Why? Because of all the imported species of plants, animals, birds, bees. So this idea that anything that's non-native, it can just go, if you did that, the biodiversity in Adelaide would be like 70% reduced. So I can't believe he comes out and tries to run that spin angle. Amazing.
1: Joe, thank you very much for the call. My text number 0467 922 891. My phone number 1300 222 891. In just a moment, we're going to have a look at your bookshelf. And when you look at your bookshelf, how many books do you have from Australian authors, editors or illustrators? And do you have a favourite? Because they are all eligible for a vote in this year's Radio National Top 100 Australian Books poll that opened today. It goes for a month. We're going to get the lowdown with Claire Nichols later this very shortly. And just to get you thinking, they have asked some Australians which Aussie book is their favourite. And there are some very high-profile people that you can see on the website.
3: Genevieve Lang here, and my pick for the best Australian book, in fact, a book that I think is one of the best full stop, is one that I don't remember the insides of, but I remember how it made me feel. When I started reading Tim Winton's Dirt Music, I slowed down the rate at which I was reading it because I just never wanted it to end.
1: So tell me your favourite Australian book. This one says, "It's a bit heavy, but praiseworthy," by Alexis Wright would get my vote. Another one says, "My favourite book by an Australian author is A Fortunate Life by A.B. Facey. Still read it from time to time, and I don't read many books," says this text. I've got others as well. So tell me your favourite Australian book. 0467 922 891. It's 20 to 2. ABC Adelaide, South Australia and Broken Hill. I'm Jo Laverty. This is Amy Shark.

wicked world. I'm just a little girl keeping my heart to myself when you could have had it all. We could have had it all. Take my whole life, better hold tight.

0: I love that song. I don't know what it is. I think it's the harmonies. I don't know. I really like it. I hope you do too. Everybody Rise, Amy Shark. It's 12:45 on 891 ABC Adelaide, South Australia and Broken Hill. I'm Jo Laverty. On average, Australians have about 150 books in their house. I'd believe that. So my mate Eddie, who I speak about often, he's downsizing. And he's had so many books. They said, please come in and choose as many books as you want, Joe, because we're downsizing. And I just had bags and bags, and that barely scratched the surface. Hello, Eddie. If you happen to be listening, thank you for my bags and bags of books. You still have hundreds more to go. Damo's in Blanchetown. What's your favourite Australian book, Damo?
1: Oh, it's a bit of a corker. I read it when I was a boy at school. And it's Frank Boulderbuster, The Last of the Great Swagmen by Doug McLeod.
0: Sounds like a cracker, Damo. What's it about?
1: It is a ripper. Well, it's about, of course, Frank the Last Swagman. And he's the last great swagman, brave, bearded and fond of spinning yarns. And it's one of those books. It's probably written for, you know, I guess 10 to 15-year-olds. But it stayed with me all these years. I read it to my children. And they loved it. There's all the different characters of, you know, like Meathead McGreevy, and you've got the great shingleback lizard race. And, you know, the winner gets a cabbage tree hat, and, of course, it's the size for the lizard. The lizard gets the hat.
0: Oh, my gosh, Dero, that sounds like a hoot. Like that.
1: It is just a great Australian story.
0: Thank you, Damo. Frank Boulderbuster, The Last Great Swagman by Doug McLeod. So the RN is, Radio National is doing their top 100 books at this very moment. We're going to catch up with Claire in a moment, but there is a serious crash on Tonkin Avenue in Barmara. Emergency services are on site. I've been asked to tell you about this immediately. That's on Tonkin Avenue in Barmara. Road closures and traffic restrictions will be in place. Be careful if you're driving through the area. Claire Nichols, presenter of The Book Show on ABC Radio National. Hello, Claire.
2: Hey, Jo.
0: Hey, we love this time of year.
2: Well, we are big book nerds, especially here at Radio National. And, you know, who needs hottest 100 music? Who needs favourite wildflowers? You know, we've done those countdowns, but here at Radio National, we're big, big bookworms. We love to read.
0: I'm surprised to hear Radio National diss the other. forget the others. This is the best.
2: I'm ready to spark some rivalry. We did this last year. We did the top books of the 21st century. This countdown was the first time we'd ever done something like this on Radio National, and it went off, right? We had 287,990 votes.
0: Yes, I remember.
2: I think this year is going to be bigger and bigger and bigger, and there is that appetite for it. You know, you were talking about how many books we have on our bookshelf. You know, I think you said the average number is 150. Last year we counted down 100 books from the 21st century. 25% of those were Australian, and when we got to the top 10... four of those books were Australian, including the top two, which says that we care about Australian stories here. We care about stories that tell us something about ourselves. So I think this is absolutely going to go off. But, oh, my goodness, it is so hard to pick just 10 favourites from all of the books that we can pick from.
0: Indeed. And if I may boast a little more, quite a few of those in that top 10 were not only from Australia but also from South Australia.
2: Ooh,
0: we punch above
2: Hannah
0: our weight.
2: Kent, yes. Yeah. Yes, she's a... I mean, look, I'm West Australian, so I heard people already mentioning Albert Facey, who I think is going to make a good run for things with A Fortunate Life. And, you know, we also... We just produce a little guy here called Tim Winton. Don't know if you've heard of him. but I think he'll be doing particularly well in this countdown as well.
0: I loved The Dictionary of Lost Words as well, and that was in your top 10, I'm sure it was.
2: Yeah, by Pip Williams, it absolutely was. Oh, I mean, that's a remarkable story because, you know, that was only published less than 10 years ago and it's already a phenomenon. But what I like about this count, Joe, is we're saying vote for your favourite Australian books. There is no time limit, right? So we do not have to stay in this century. We can look all the way back. You know, we can talk about things like Snugglepot and Cuddle Pie. We can talk about things like Picnic at Hanging Rock. We can talk about things like My Brilliant Career. And we don't just have to lock ourselves into fiction here. It can be nonfiction. It can be poetry. It can be memoir. It could be a cookbook. And, you know, I'm going to vote for a cookbook. I'm going to vote for a cookbook in my top 10 because I would argue that the book that held the most power in my home as a child was the Australian Women's Weekly birthday cake book.
0: Of course.
2: Because how many months out from your birthday would you start flicking through those icing marked pages, deciding if this was the year that you might be able to convince mum to make you the train? You know, yes. It was such an important part of childhood. So there are so many books that mean so much to us for all sorts of reasons. And I'm so excited to see what people are going to vote for in this count.
0: Well, it sounds like a tricky one to do online. So often we have you can have drop-down boxes or you can click your favourite one, but if you're just opening it up like that, how do people enter?
2: Yeah, there's a lot to pick from, but we have tried to help. So the first thing you need to do is you need to go to the Radio National website and just look for Top 100 Books. It is loud and proud there on the homepage. And what we have done is we have pulled together a list of about 1,000 books to get you started. And it's not as scary as it sounds. You can work through them in author order or title author or whatever you need. But that will really get you thinking because we've put a whole spread of things there. Your favourite book might not be on that list, and that is totally okay. You can enter that yourself. But at the end of the day, what you are going to come up with is your list of 10 books. You can vote for up to 10 books. You can only vote once. You send it off, and then we, at the end of the month, are going to collect up all those votes, and then we are going to come back and count them down on the radio. We're taking over Radio National for the whole weekend on the 17th and 18th of October. We'll count them down. We will laugh. We will cry. We will talk to the authors.
0: That's going to be so much fun.
2: We did it last year. And, you know, it's not about me, but I will say the two best days I have ever had at work in my entire life.
0: Yes.
2: It was so thrilling. And, you know, I work in books every day. And we sometimes get told that, you know, we're not readers anymore. There's too many distractions. People don't care about books. And to have that weekend, first to see that just sheer number of votes that came through, and then to have this weekend where it just felt like the whole country was lit up about books and we showed how much we cared about them just meant so much.
0: Yes.
2: And this year to be celebrating books about this place, I think that's even more special. You can get a little bogged down in what is Australian, and I know that, you know. So we've just kept it really broad. We're kind of saying if it's written by an Australian, if it's set in Australia, if anyone involved in the publication process has a meaningful relationship to Australia, like the author or the illustrator or the editor, if you think it's Australian, if it passes the pub test for you, vote for it, you know. So
0: if they're from New Zealand but they live in Australia, like Crowded House, and you want to call them Australian.
2: Exactly. You know, you can vote for the Nicole Kidman of the book world. You know, you can absolutely do that. So, you know, someone like Meg Mason, you know, she wrote this book, Sorrow and Bliss, you know, technically born in New Zealand, but we claim her.
0: That's ours.
2: You know, we will take her. And you can absolutely do that. If it feels right to you, vote for it. I do think there'll be some books that are just going to rocket straight to the top. But I'm looking forward to the surprises as well, the ones that I didn't predict to come in. It's going to be great.
0: It was the last 100 books countdown that you ran that put me onto Dictionary of Lost Words. I'd sort of heard about
2: really?
0: It, but hearing it in the top 10 made me go, oh, I'm going to pick that up. And now, favourite book. It's good. It really enlivens our love of reading and of books. So thank you for bringing this back again. See you later.
2: Take care.
0: Bye-bye. Claire Nichols, the presenter of The Book Show on ABCRN. Go to the Radio National page. It's right. It's front and centre, the hero of the webpage at the moment for ABC Radio National, and you'll be able to get into it. You only have a month, so you think about it, take your time, but don't miss out. I've asked you as well, what's your favourite Australian book? Alan's from Semaphore. What's yours, Alan?
3: Yeah, I just read one on the holidays called Beyond the Broken Years. It's a non-fiction book by Peter Stanley, who used to be the historian for the War Memorial. And he summarises Australia's writing about military history, 1,000 books. Not obviously doesn't cover them all, but he's incredible, his knowledge and his the breadth of his writing. I highly recommended it. I got it from the library, but I think I'll go and buy my own copy.
0: Oh gosh, that is a loved book then, Alan. Thank you. Beyond the Broken.

0: Years by Peter Stanley. This one says, my favorite Australian book is The Thorn Birds by Colleen McCulloch. I never wanted it to end. In fact, I think it's time to read it again, says Gail. This one says, favorite book has to be Cloud Street by Tim Winton. I know my husband read that and he said it was really, and he's a good reader. He said it was really difficult to get through. He loved it, but he found it very challenging. He doesn't show. If I get one chapter through and I go, this just doesn't grab me, I'll move on to the next book. But I suppose if you stick it out like Cloud Street, it can be your favorite book as well. This one says, oh, another one for Cloud Street. Tim Winton, the way it's written, you felt like you were there in their house, experiencing all the ups and downs in the life of the Pickles family. Loved it, says this text. Maybe I should give it another go. And this one says, favorite Australian book, My Love Must Wait by Ernestine Hill. It's all about Matthew Flinders. Good suggestions. Make sure you get onto the Radio National page and vote. Voting is open now.
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0: Remember last week when stage legend Nancy Hayes joined us as Anastasia? The stage show is wrapping up. During our conversation, we took a delightful call from Russell, who is a super fan of Nancy's.
2: I first saw Nancy in Guys and Dolls many years ago. She was wonderful. Since then, she's in her and it was a Ricky. I'm trying to think of the gentleman who was in that show.
0: Ricky May,
2: yes, there with his sit down, you're rocking the boat. And that turned me on to theatre. I've done about 40, 50 musicals myself as an amateur. Miss Hayes, I mean, absolute rank amateur. I'm not trying to compare myself with your standard, but it's just great fun. And I've got to say, Miss Hayes, I don't think the television showed me your talent as the stage did, because that's what really made me appreciate you as a performer.
3: Oh, thank you, Russell. That's lovely to hear.
0: It was just such a privilege to be a part of that moment. And we ended up giving a double pass to Russell from Semaphore Park on the condition that he report back and let us know how the show went. Russell's with you now. How was it, Russell?
2: Oh, it was wonderful, Joe. And thank you so much. The whole thing, I mean, the costumes, you went from Imperial Russia to the dour communist Russia costumes, and the set, the way the use of projections these days, they can show you a firestorm and a snowstorm with the flick of a switch, and the Eiffel Tower to the Kremlin, and you think you're looking down a 100-metre road or something, and then it's just the depth of the stage. It's wonderful the way they can do it these days. And, of course, no, the cast, I mean, the dancing, the Swan Lake, the waltz, it was all there. And then Rhonda Birchmore was very, very good, I've got to say. And the young lady who played Anya, Georgina Hobson, also was just... the voices of those people is just incredible. And then, of course, there's Miss Hayes. I mean, what can you say? Yes, she's an elderly person now, but it doesn't matter. She's got that presence, that ability just to be that character and carry herself as if a dowager empress would do so.
0: I know.
2: And just fantastic. And the male, I mean, you know, the singing, the voices are just... I one second I looked at it and I thought, the father, son, but it was Joshua Robson and Rodney Dobson, who were two of the male lead. But then I had to, I had another look, and a young man named Robert Trapiano, who was just incredible. Just the athleticism and the whole spectacle. It's a true spectacle of a show. It was just wonderful to be there.
0: You've mentioned all the things that I loved as well. Like, not only the, you're right about the projections, that when everything you just described, and if you took your eye away from the stage and let your eye focus on anything else in this in the theater, it was like you'd been looking at one of those 3D puzzles, you know, or 4D puzzles. And the Swan Lake moment where all the cast are they're watching a ballet, and it's Swan Lake, and suddenly I wasn't expecting that. Suddenly Swan Lake is being performed, and it's one of the most famous ballets in history being performed. So this performance within a performance, it was so meta, and I just loved it as well, Russell. I'm so pleased that you loved it too.
2: Oh, it was a great night out, and really appreciate the being there, really.
0: Oh, you were the perfect person to go. Russell, lovely to catch up with you. Thanks for the review. See you later.
2: Thank you very much.
0: Bye-bye. On 891 ABC Adelaide, South Australia and Broken Hill, Lee from Richmond says, I also saw Nancy Hayes in Guys and Dolls with Ricky May and Anthony Warlow in the early 80s in Melbourne. And I also saw Anastasia. It was wonderful, says Lee. Just a reminder of the traffic. There has been a serious crash on Tonkin Avenue in Barmara. Emergency services are on site. Road closures and traffic restrictions are in place, so be careful if you're driving through. And it's time to go to the news. We do have your song quiz coming up. And then after that, going to slow down, listen deeply, and reconnect through the power of words. That's the invitation behind a new weekly poetry gathering at Holdren Street Theatres. That's coming up for you. And one of the first people to perform is very, very talented, very high profile Adelaidean who you are going to hear from right after the news. Hope you can stick around for a little while. It's time for the news at 2 o'clock.
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7: Good afternoon, Richard Davies with ABC News. South Australia's Motorsport Board says modelling around potential road closures for next year's MotoGP event is yet to be finalised. The state government released the design for the $96 million project yesterday, which will begin construction in December. Chief Executive Mark Warren says the City End Oban Tunnel will be closed the day prior to and for the duration of the three-day event. He says the board is exploring a range of options to minimise disruption.
8: DIT are working through the delivery program as we speak, so we've got to get through this consultation process. Once we've got the program locked in as to exactly the times, then we'll be able to communicate that.
7: And the Hotels Association has welcomed the state government's MotoGP City Circuit plan. AHA Chief Executive Officer Anna Muller says it will be massive for the state's economy.
9: It's not just pubs and accommodation hotels. It's people that come here and, yes, they drink and they have schnitzels and they stay in hotels and hopefully have a long dwell time here. But it's across the board. So these people go shopping. So it boosts retail across the state as well.
7: Police are at the scene of a serious crash at Barmara just after 1 p.m. today. Police and emergency services were called to Tonkin Avenue in Barmara after reports of a crash. Major crash investigators have been advised and road closures and traffic restrictions are in place. Nepal says it's intensifying efforts to free hundreds of people trapped inside tunnels at hydropower projects following last week's flash floods that have left at least 800 people dead and thousands missing, including 43 Australians. Natalie Whiting has more.
10: We've been seeing rescuers, Nepali engineers out there. They've been blasting, digging, trying to get access through the mud down to the tunnels to get access. We've had them abseiling down into the area to call out to try to find people. This is an area where the Nepali government has called for international assistance and expertise, and we have seen tunnel experts from India and China fly in to assist with this. And Australian tunnel expert Arnold Dix has also been offering advice and going through plans to assist with this search.
7: Donald Trump says Iran's energy hub of Hag Island is being blown to smithereens. Linda Gruen reports.
4: The US president posted the comments on social media but gives no details. His message was accompanied by a video clip showing dramatic explosions, but the Reuters news agency says that was probably synthetically generated using software that detects AI-created imagery. US forces earlier hit two rocket launchers on another island, to which Iran responded with a missile attack on two American

0: American bases in Jordan. Meanwhile, the U.S. Treasury Secretary Scott Bessent says new secondary sanctions are likely to be issued weekly, with an initial focus on banks with links to Iran.
1: The Australian government says it's in contact with Russia about trying to release jailed Australian Oscar Jenkins. Following a trial the Australian government called a sham, Mr. Jenkins is serving a 13-year prison sentence after being captured while fighting for Ukraine. In his first interview since, he says joining Ukrainian forces seemed like the right thing to do. Assistant Foreign Affairs Minister Matt Thistlethwaite says the government is hopeful he could be released.
2: We're working with Russian officials. Obviously, we'd like to see him released as quickly as possible. But I think his case highlights the danger in Australians travelling to that region and being involved in this conflict.
1: Public health authorities warn pausing or slashing the tobacco excise will not stop criminal networks from importing and selling illicit products. Australia's tobacco excise is scheduled to increase tomorrow as the illicit market continues to grow. A coalition-led parliamentary inquiry is recommending an excise freeze until the illicit market is brought under control. CEO of the government-funded Australian Council on Smoking and Health, Laura Hunter, says that's not a good idea.
3: There's no modelling that shows that cutting the excise will work. And why that is the case and why we are stressing we do not want to see a slashing of the excise is because the cost of manufacturing these illicit products are only 28 cents a pack, and you cannot possibly price match that.
1: Taking a look at South Australia's weather, a dry and mostly sunny day is expected throughout. Port Lincoln, a top of 19, Port Pirie 22, Renmark 21, Mount Gambier 17, Broken Hill 21. Adelaide, a sunny afternoon. So far the top today has been 22.2 at 10 to 2 this afternoon. It's currently 20.5 in the city. Tomorrow a sunny morning, then late showers and 22. ABC News.
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11: Tell us about some of the hidden details of your suit, Josh.
12: Oh, I've got our surnames on the back collar of the jacket. Somewhere I've got Josh and Amy with the date of our wedding. And then on the fly of my pants, I've got J plus A.
13: Yeah, there was a little surprise from us.
11: It's probably a little surprise for Amy when you went home that night, Josh.
10: Joe Laverty.
11: It is just after 2 o'clock, and I will give you a song quiz in a moment. When you hear of an event called the Threatened Species Bake-Off, your mind might go to some pretty dark places. And I say that because most of my colleagues went immediately, what? What are we baking? Threatened species? No. No, rest assured, it's not that. It is a baking competition where those skilled in culinary arts are tasked with creating something inspired by a threatened Australian species, be that an animal, a bird, a plant, or a fish. So we're going to check in on this just before our time ends today in the next hour or so and give you some ideas. If you know someone who's very good at creating cakes, cupcakes, whatever the case may be, get them to tune in. Oh, and if they're very, very good at scones, we have the competition for you. And the Royal Adelaide Show is only 5 sleeps away, and we're going to be broadcasting from the Jubilee Pavilion there, and 2 big scone competitions. So this week, the 891 Great Scone Bake Off, this is for the chance to win a family pass to the Royal Adelaide Show. And a scone Devonshire tea for you and your family to enjoy at the SACWA Country Cafe at the Royal Adelaide Show. It's a lovely prize. And all you need to do is bring your freshly baked creations to the ABC building in Collinswood on Thursday morning for the official taste test, which will be done by the state president of the CWA, and also some judging apprentices who are willing and able to volunteer, they being 891 ABC Adelaide Spence Denny, who we rationalise has probably tasted a scone in every small country town in South Australia, so knows a thing or two

0: about scones. Lee Radford, the same. So the three judges are going to decide who is the winner, and whomever that may be, you get the prize. So if you're interested, you can go on to abc.net.au/Adelaide, scroll down to the bottom page and just look for the picture of the scones. You really can't miss it. And that's where you'll get all the information about the great scone bake-off. The second scone-related prize is a guessing competition. I will tell you a little bit more about that later. I don't want to get my scone stories mixed up, so we'll stick for now with the scone bake-off, and I'll tell you more about the scone guessing competition later. Here is your song quiz. Do you know what this is? And again. It sounds like the beginning of Stranger Things. If you know what it is, you can text me on 0467 922 891.
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0: It's UNESCO's Adult Learners Week, a very good time to commit to whatever it was you have secretly wanted to learn. And it can be anything, really. Sign language, car maintenance, writing poetry. Or maybe you want to go a little bit more formal and go back and study at TAFE or university. This is the time to really think, what would I like to learn? And go and do it during UNESCO's Adult Learners Week. And I had some great stories from people who have learned as an adult and what they get out of it. This came through on 0467 922 891. My hubby and I both went back to study full-time after a successful corporate career. Me at 53 completed a degree in Chinese medicine and acupuncture. Wow. My husband at 60 has become a helicopter pilot and now a helicopter flight instructor, both working part-time and currently on a little break with a caravan on the Eyre Peninsula. That's from Leanne and David Hutton. P.S. Highly recommend adult studying. Keeps you engaged and up to date with technology. That is a great story. Thank you. Thank you for listening and for sharing those examples. Mandy says, I studied millinery about 5 years ago. That was a huge challenge as I'd never been a sewer, but worth it. My 103-year-old grandma at the time inspired me. She used to have her own hat shop at Henley Square in the 1950s, says Mandy. Millinery, when you'd never been a sewer. Wow, that would have been very challenging. And Sandy says, after leaving school at 15, I took myself off to uni later in life and graduated at age 50. Those uni years were some of my happiest. Can recommend, says Sandy. So if you want to tell me what you've done as an adult learner, maybe you're still doing it right now, maybe it's something you've done previously, 0467 922 891. And on our daily panel, we had a bit of a different thing happened today. So we had invited Brett Anthony to be a guest. Normally we have two guests and myself. Brett said, I'd like to bring my wife with me as well. We said, okay, because Brett wanted to talk about the importance of getting mammograms. And they get that from firsthand experience with what Andrea went through.
2: We got talking and she said, when did you have your mammogram? And I said, well, I've only ever had one. Ladies, listen, I only had one mammogram and I was 60. I should have been having mammograms right from the word go, you know, from the appropriate age.
0: So she wanted you to go and get a mammogram, especially if you think something's not quite right. She had a long time of ignoring it and regretted leaving it so late. Sandy sent a message saying, I had surgery and radiation for breast cancer earlier this year. I had the most amazing care. We really are fortunate to live in a place with excellent cancer care, though we could be doing more and better in the regions. The only place in South Australia where you can get radiation treatment is Adelaide, says Sandy. And I know that they're trying to rectify that at this very moment. It's something that they are working on, having more opportunities for people to have the radiation therapy closer to home. Thank you for sharing that story, Sandy. It's 12 minutes past two. Peter, Paul and Mary, 891 ABC Adelaide, South Australia at Broken Hill. You're with Joe.

0: Just beautiful, isn't it? Never gets old. Peter, Paul and Mary leaving on a jet plane. It is 2:15.
1: 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How much more can...
2: 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Alan Jones has pleaded not guilty to multiple historical sexual assault charges, and now the case is before the courts.
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0: Today is the last day of August, the last day of winter, and the last day of National Poetry Month. And to see the month out in splendid style, I have invited Becky Blake, who you know and love from Chunky Custard. And she's got a friend whose name is Marcus Hammonds. You probably know of Marcus Hammonds, or at least you might have seen him around. Marcus Hammonds runs Sunday Versed, a special poetry reading every Sunday at the Holden Street Theatre's Bar and Lounge. And Marcus, if you don't mind me, if anyone doesn't know precisely who you are, they will have seen you with your long, almost 1980s rocker hair, this gorgeous sort of silvery colour, and you when you walk in the room, you have some presence, Marcus.
4: Oh, that's hilarious. I love it. I love it. You know, make a difference in the world, right? I mean, Dolly Parton taught me that.
0: Really? You got that from Dolly Parton?
4: Well, I don't know. I've got it from someone.
0: Might as well be Dolly if no one else.
4: Let's give Dolly the credit.
0: And Becky Blake is with me as well. Hello, Becky.
5: Hello, Joe. Hello, listeners. And hi, Marcus.
4: Hey, Becky, how are you?
5: I'm good, thanks, darling.
0: See, now what I've learned is you two are actually really great friends.
5: Yes.
0: How long have you known?

0: You run this special poetry event, Marcus. Can you tell me a bit about that?
1: Oh, absolutely. Look, Martha Lott, who runs Holden Street Theatres, who on top of running Holden Street Theatres, is an amazing actress. I got along and had a catch up with her one day and said, "Look, I've been writing this poetry, for the last good, 10 years of my life, and it'd be really cool if we created a Sunday afternoon where people can just come together at Holden Street Theatres down in Hindmarsh, and just read their poetry or read some classic pieces or contemporary pieces or whatever." And Martha was like, "You know what? If you want to manage it, let's do it," because it's something that Martha is very passionate about as well as myself, and she just never really had the time to commit to curating the whole thing by herself. So I came on board, partnered up with her, and the Sunday Verse is now 4 weeks old, and we're having an absolute ball with it and really creating an amazing community and a beautiful family too.
0: So it's only been 4 weeks of Sunday Verse. What kind of poetry are you having through the doors?
1: Pretty much everything so far. So we had the lovely Becky Blake come on as the special guest two Sundays ago. And Becky, on top of writing a reading out an original piece that she'd read, also did lyrics from a Tori Amos song as well. Read the lyrics from a Tori Amos song. So that was good. And so it's kind of everything classic, like I said, contemporary. Song lyrics are fine. Quite a few people come along and do limericks. Another beautiful art form of poetry, which is a Japanese art form, is haiku. And quite a few people have come on board for the Sundays and done some haiku poetry, which is just, it's beautiful. It's so diverse.
0: Which Tori Amos song did you recite, may I ask, Becky?
2: Precious things.
0: Do you know any of the lyrics off the top of your head?
2: I do.
0: Could you
2: Some of them might
0: recite
2: not
0: some
2: be
0: for us?
2: so. And so I ran faster, and it brought me here. Yes, my loyalties turn like my ankle in the second grade, chasing after Billy, chasing after the rain. And yes, it's just about, where do the pretty girls go? And nobody tells me.
0: And you wrote a special piece for when you were at Sunday Verse?
2: I did. And look, I wrote a lot of poetry when I was, had all the teenage angst and in my early 20s, trying to figure out who I was and all of that sort of thing. So it's been a while. I have written a lot of songs in that time, but not so much poetry. And then when Marcus asked me if I'd be part of this, I'm like, well, I'll just have to write something. And I was just pleasantly surprised at how much I really, really loved doing that and bringing me back to, just to that spoken word rather than being singing. And I've just gotten so much pleasure out of it. I've been jotting down little bits and pieces here and there, and it's just really cathartic.
0: Oh, so you're embracing the poetry, you
2: Oh,
0: know.
2: yes, definitely. Now, Marcus has got me straight back into it. And it was so good to see the week that I did. And I will be now a regular. I won't be there every week, but whenever I can, I'll certainly head down. But it was great to see some young people as well, and some of them had competed in spoken word competitions or were competing, so they were trying out some of their verse and trying to, just sort of seeing how it read and how it landed, and then there were just many more mature people as well. And it was a lovely mix of people and very supportive environment. People could just read their favorite poem, or as Marcus said, poetry comes in many different forms. So it was, and a guy played clarinet, and
0: Oh, love the
2: introduced his
0: clarinet.
2: poem with the clarinet, walked up to the front on the clarinet, delivered his poem, and then walked off playing the clarinet. It was lovely theatre.
0: Marcus Hemmants is with you as well. He's the creator of Sunday Verse. So what kind of poetry have you had so far that's really stood out to you, Marcus?
1: Well, there's this young girl, Sarah Rowe. Shout out to Sarah. She has been through a lot of trauma, and she's, oh my goodness, I don't want to say people's age, but I'd say she's probably 25, 26 maybe. And she's gone through a lot of trauma in her life, without touching on, what it actually all was about. But a lot of her poetry, she's come on board every single week so far and writes beautiful pieces, which is in reference to all of the trauma that she's been through in her life so far. She has come out the other side of it, thankfully. And it's got a

0: beautiful, glorious life now. But, you know, so as part of her, actually, I'll touch on something else. What another thing that we do with Sunday Burst is at the end of everyone's reading, I do an interview with the person and, you know, find out where their poetry inspiration came from, you know, where their, you know, some people they idolize, where they find their joy every day to do their writings or whatever. And what I've found over and over and over, and Becky touched on this, is it's been very much a cathartic experience for people. You know, it's been, you know, a way to, you know, check their, you know, mental well-being and all of that. So people do a lot of writing with poetry, songs as well, you know, to get stuff out of themselves and, you know, to really make sure that they're not holding all this stuff inside, which obviously comes out in hideous ways physically sometimes if we repress too much. So it's been very much a mental check-in for a lot of people doing their writings, which I really enjoy. And this lovely Sarah Rowe writes the most amazing things. And, you know, because they're all actual parts of her life, it actually hits you so emotionally. It's just beautiful.
1: It's 24 past 2 on 891 ABC Adelaide, South Australia and Broken Hill. That's Marcus Hammonds, who is the curator, creator of Sunday Verst. And Becky Blake is with you as well. Becky Blake, who you know and love from Chunky Custard, but is also with a philanthropist and does a lot, an educator. And you wrote a special poem for Sunday Verst, which I thought you might read for us today, but you've chosen to just write a whole new poem.
2: Yeah, the one I wrote for Sunday Verst was quite long and it was probably a little bit heavy for what day are we? Monday afternoon radio. I had the most magnificent weekend and so I thought I'd write a quick little poem about my weekend.
1: Yes, please. So take it away.
2: Yeah, so I went up to, I spent the weekend in Harndorf. A lot of my family is from the Adelaide Hills and Harndorf, and I went to my mum's cousin's 70th birthday and we stayed up overnight and then the next morning we went and had a beautiful lunch at Sidewood and Nick Filsell, the chef there, just spoiled us rotten. And then we went, we've got a farm at Oakbank, and we went up there and picked like armfuls of daffodils and went up and put some on where the remains of my mother-in-law are scattered. And so she was her birthday, she would have been 94 last week. So, so then I just loved it. It was a beautiful weekend and, you know, the weather was stunning. So this is my little poem about my weekend. Roots run deep in fertile soil. Water turned to wine as farmers toil. Faces frozen in time in standard 8. To keep the cows in, I shut the gate, though the roos are free to roam. Camellias explode in riotous fun. Daffodils dance, heads chasing the sun. Gaudy oompas, steins clenched in fist. Tourists choose trinkets and wines from the list, enchanted by the quaint aura. Feasting so satisfying for the senses, earthy truffle atop steak makes no pretenses. Heart and belly full to the brim, I feel my soul swell and soar, I can't keep it in. Harndorf, you have my heart.
1: That is beautiful, Becky. Oh, what a wonderful way to herald in spring.
2: Oh, absolutely.
1: It's a spring poem as much as anything. Yes. You should probably gift that to your friend, the restaurateur, who it sounds like it would be something that that they could perhaps put in a frame and put in the restaurant. It would be lovely for patrons to read.
2: Oh, yeah, absolutely.
1: And do you want to spend more time writing poetry, Becky?
2: Oh, I would love to. I would really love to. And I think now, you know, it is, you know, whatever's going on, as Marcus said, there can be some heavy stuff. And sometimes it is actually nice to download a little bit and also celebrate the good stuff. You know, that weekend was great. My reference to the Standard 8 was that I didn't realise they had my family had a Standard 8 camera back when my mum's cousin was born. So 70-year-old Standard 8 footage. And my grandpa and my great-grandpa and my great-grandmother and you know, it was just really incredible. Wow. My mum. It was very, very special in the whole thing. So I think it's, you know, poetry doesn't just have to be heavy stuff about, you know, getting out that angst. It can also be about just capturing those vignettes from a special weekend.
1: Yeah, well, you've lifted my spirits with that ditty. Thank you very much, Becky. And Marcus, it's on Sunday. Every Sunday, is it?
0: Every single Sunday, except for this Sunday, Father's Day, I thought, you know what, best I spend it with my father, otherwise I'll get in trouble. So apart from that, every single Sunday.

0: at Holden Street Theatres from 2 o'clock to 4 o'clock. And you can get absolute tickets at the door. And it's only $5 to come along and, you know, partake in the day. Absolutely free to register to perform. And you can go to holdenstreettheatres.com to either register as an artist or to book a ticket to come along and enjoy.
1: Lovely to speak with you, Marcus. Thank you very much. And Shah has sent a text on 0467 922 891. Shah says, in honour of today and the very mention of haiku, I thought I would share. Beach morning, inhale. Stop, savour. Salted, burning, orange skies. Soft kiss with promise. Says Shah. I hope I don't know if I've read that haiku in the right rhythm. It's come to me as a text. I hope I got that right. But it is very sweet. Thank you, Shah. And this text says, the poetry program on Radio National was cancelled a few years ago. We need poems on the radio and poetry and culture. Poetry remakes the world and feels weirdly rebellious nowadays. Do you feel that way, Becky? It feels kind of trendy poetry again.
2: Yes, definitely. And I think the beautiful part, at least with what I do, is I handwrite it. Mm. You know, I don't type it on the computer. I've got it just on a bill, I think, the back of a bill. So, you know, there's something about that whole process of stopping and thinking and processing and getting something down. And you know, that's all part of it. It's about being slower. It's about sitting with your thoughts for a moment and recording those little vignettes in time.
1: Yeah, it sounds quite meditative.
2: Oh, yeah.
1: In a way.
2: Yeah. And it doesn't have to be great. You know, everyone thinks, oh, does it have to rhyme? No, it doesn't have to rhyme. You know, it doesn't have to fit a formula. You know, it can just be a free flow spoken word. It doesn't have to be a traditional sense of poetry. Mm. It's just a feeling.
1: My mother-in-law, who's a wonderful artist, writes words in like circular shapes, so around and around, almost spirally. So it's art and it's poetry at the same time. It's very beautiful. It's kind of nice to do it that way too.
2: Yes.
1: Before I let you go, Dolly Parton. We haven't spoken since Dolly Parton died.
2: I know. Oh, she was what the most. It's just the all those words, all those songs, and she was just the most biggest, beautifulest person. I mean, you know, she's larger than life. I posted a little thing that the Muppets did on. They called their Muppet character Polly Darton, and she did these little skits with the puppets. And it's just, she's a light that is sadly no longer in this world. You can't imagine a world without Dolly, but here we are.
1: Well, you're a light in our world, Becky, and actually, thank you so much for coming in.
2: Thank you, Jane.
1: Becky Blake on 891 ABC Adelaide, South Australia and Broken Hill. It is 2:30 on ABC Radio. Hope you can give me a call sometime, 1-300-222-891. If I can go back to one of the big items of news of the day, which is around the release of the track, the final proposal, or at least the most up-to-date proposal for the MotoGP track. And you heard on Breakfast with Sonia and Jules and Rory today, the Premier Peter Malinauskas, talking about the olive trees. And this is what he said.
3: Olive trees are a declared pest nationally. Landscape boards spend a lot of money trying to eradicate olives in many parts of the state.
4: But this is an olive grove from colonial times.
3: Sure, it has a history to it, and that is impossible to deny. But the history is ironic. I mean, they were put there for industrial purposes so that they could use the oil for lubricants, which is, you know, the irony of that's not lost on me.
1: So I've had quite a few interesting texts on this, actually, and a call. So we took a call from somebody who used to be a winemaker. So worked with olive, not a winemaker, no, olive oil producer, sorry. And so worked with olive trees a lot. And she said, olive wood is absolutely beautiful, beautiful. And so if those trees must go, and given that they are probably close to 150 years old, maybe more, make sure that you keep the wood and use that wood for something very special. This text says, it's a National Trust Heritage listed olive grove and it should never be touched. It should be left alone. Apparently, this species is rare in Europe. It's well maintained and a beautiful place that everyone should visit. The gnarled trunks and canopy are priceless, a beautiful picture spot. What about all the wildlife and diversity, says this text. And John says, could they spend the $96 million building houses and buildings around the Bend track if they want a street circuit? Oh, so turn the Bend into a city.

build a city around the bend, then you've got your city track. Now you're thinking, John, I mean, it might cost a little bit more than $96 million, but it's a good idea. It's 25 to 3. This is your song quiz. This text wants to know whether it's Talking Heads' Psycho Killer. That's from Bill and Sejuna. I'm afraid it is not. If you think you know what it is, give me a call, 0467 922 891. This is ABC Adelaide, South Australia and Broken Hill. My name is Joe Laverty.

0: Smashing Pumpkins 1979. It's coming up to 2:40. We'll have a go at your song quiz. This is your clue. Darren's from Strath. Hello, Darren. How's your day been, Darren?
1: Oh, flat out, mate. Flat out.
0: Righto. Oh, is it going to be like this all week or is it just today?
1: It's like it every day, mate.

0: At least the weather's nice. I hope you're enjoying the sunshine.
1: Yeah.
0: Have a crack at the song quiz. What do you reckon it is?
1: Oh, well, I was going with Lionel Richie, Hello, but it's not. I know who it is now, but that's all right. It's Electric Light Orchestra, but yeah.
0: Oh, you got it in the end. It's different when you hear it a bit closer when you're on the phone like that. But let's see how close you got with Lionel Richie, Hello. Oh, I see. Yeah, that's pretty close, Darren.
1: When I heard the thing properly,
0: Yeah. Thank you very much. Have a good rest of your week, okay? See you later.
1: You too. Bye.
0: Bye-bye. Laura wants to know if it's the theme for Fraggle Rock. No, that's not it, I'm afraid. We don't even have it. That's clearly an error. We need to sort that out, make sure that we get it. It's 20 to 3 on 891 ABC Adelaide, South Australia and Broken Hill. And so you did hear on Breakfast Today with Sonia Jules and Rory, the Premier was on talking about the new MotoGP track, or the release that has been made public now. It's open for consultation. And among other parts of the track, it goes through the historic Olive Grove in Adelaide City. And the reason for that, the Premier argues, is, well, olives are actually an invasive species. There are lots of land councils all over the state, all over Australia, that work tirelessly to try and get rid of olives. So this is kind of, and I'm paraphrasing here, this is kind of, you know, a pretty good outcome if it means not getting rid of some other significant trees and native trees. Not everyone's happy. They still don't want the olives to go. But others have got some ideas on what to do should they go. Marco's from Adelaide. Hi, Marco. Oh, sorry. Sorry, Marco. Hello.
2: Hello. Can you hear me?
0: I can't. Oh, no, it was me who pressed the wrong button. It's my fault entirely. Okay. So you've actually worked with olive wood. Is that right?
2: Yes, I have. I've put it on a lathe and turned it into lovely things. It is a beautiful, beautiful wood. I'm also a member of a community shed that operates out of the Wavell Showgrounds in the animal nursery. Right now, in the old days, they used to be called men's sheds, but now they're community sheds, right?
0: Yeah.
2: So all this wood, if we're going to lose it, if they're going to chop it down, instead of putting it through the chippers to go to garden mulch, why don't they just turn around and say to all the community sheds and the high schools for woodworking, say, come and get this beautiful, beautiful red gum, this olive wood, and take it to your place and turn it into art, turn it into something that's spectacular. You know what I mean? If we're going to lose it, let's not lose it. Let's give it back to the community and let them do something with it.
0: I really hope that someone from the Premier's office is listening to this, because if this, you're the second person to say olive wood, don't waste it. If it does get cut down, do not waste it. So what did you make out of it, Marco?
2: I made the Forgotten Forest. So I took all woods that are endangered and rare, like I've got Moreton Bay fig, I've got olive, I've got 150-year-old red gum, I've got 100-year-old jarrah, and I made these cylinders and put them together as a sala art, as the forgotten forest, or the forest that could be forgotten. Yeah.
0: Wow, that sounds...
2: Yeah.
0: Marco, we're going to be broadcasting from the showgrounds next week, and Afternoons is going to be there every day. I don't suppose we could tempt you into maybe coming and saying hello and perhaps bringing some of your pieces with you so we can have a look at them.
2: Yeah, I'd love to.
0: Ah, great. Excellent. I'll put you on hold so that you can have a chat with Emma and we'll sort it out. But I would love to see firsthand some of these beautiful pieces you've made.
2: Okay.
0: Yeah, thanks.
2: Lovely. I'd love to do it.
0: Yes, great. All right, I'll put you on hold. Thank you, Marco. My phone number, 1300-222-891. It is coming up to 2:45. And speaking of the show, we have got the great scone bake-off. So if you are very good at scones, you're famous for your scones, people don't know how you do it, but they're the best. People talk about them. Well, I would like you to join the great 891 scone bake-off. So it's going to be judged on Thursday morning, and all the information you need is on our main page on abc.net.au/Adelaide. Go down to the bottom, look for the picture of the scone, and that is where you'll find everything that you need to know about 891's great scone bake-off for this coming Royal Adelaide show.
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0: This year is the 10th anniversary of the Threatened Species Bake Off, which is not what it sounds like. When we first were discussing, we were, wait a minute, what are you doing with the animals that are threatened? No, it's not like that. You have got with you Fiona Fraser, who is the Threatened Species Commissioner. And for 10 years, we've been talking about this particular competition. So can you tell me more about it, Fiona?
4: Hi, Jo. Fantastic to be here this afternoon. Yeah, as you say, it's 10 years of Threatened Species, annual Threatened Species Bake-Offs. And it's a really, really fantastic community event every year, Jo. We have in Australia, unfortunately, many threatened species. We've now got over 2,000 plants and animals which are threatened with extinction. But each year, in the first couple of weeks of September, we encourage conservationists, members of the public, school kids, whoever you are, to bake a cake in the likeness of a threatened species and to share that on my social media channels to raise awareness about threatened species. But also, if you're working in the conservation sector, it's a really fantastic way to celebrate the work that you've been doing and share that story.
0: What have been some of your favourite contributions over the last decade?
4: Oh my goodness, I'm spoilt for choice, seriously. We literally get hundreds of entries every year. And some of me and my team's favourites are the simple little ones that little kids do themselves, actually, or the stories that go with them. But some of the winners, Jo, are really next level. So last year's winner was a golden-shouldered parrot, which is from Queensland, sort of standing on its termite mound, and just a beautiful, beautiful replica of that species. But also many of my favourites are the ones which are compilations which is sent in by school kids who make a whole lot of different ones, each little kid bringing their own thing in and then celebrating that in the classroom. But South Australia has certainly had some fantastic entries over the years as well. And I'm just looking at a picture of one. I'm not sure if it was last year or the year before, but one of my favourite threatened species is the plains wanderer, this cool little bird which gets around in the understory grasslands. And I'm just looking at a beautiful picture of that, which is using some flaked and other icing treats to create a really fantastic likeness of this plains wanderer.
0: So if people would like to get involved in the Great Threatened Species Bake-Off, what do they need to do?
4: Yeah, so the specs are this. It opens tomorrow, so 1st of September, open for 2 weeks, closes on the 15th. Send through a picture of your creation, plant or animal that's threatened, to my Facebook or Instagram site, hashtag TSBakeOff2026, and tag the Threatened Species Commissioner using @TSCommissioner. I have two incredible judges. One is Beth West, this amazing ecologist from New South Wales Wild Desert Project, who was one of the sort of co-founders of the Bake Off, but also our guest judge this year is Peter Garrett, who all of your listeners will know as former Environment Minister, Chair of Landcare, and of course Midnight Oil fame. And so I've got two fantastic judges. It's a hard job though, because we get lots of entries and they are so fantastic. But yeah, so then we judge them. There's a bunch of different categories, from the little kids like early learners, People's Choice Awards, so people can actually vote on my Facebook page, Schools Award, Open Award. So there's something in there for everyone.
0: Good to catch up with you, and best of luck with the judging. See you later.
4: Thanks, Jo. Bye.
0: Bye-bye. Dr. Fiona Fraser, Threatened Species Commissioner of Australia. So there you go, on the social media channels, that's how you get involved. We've got to have a crack at this song quiz. Here you go, 0.4 of a second. That's what we've got. If you guessed that it was ELO, telephone line, and everybody apparently did, well done. Here you go.

0: Congratulations to those who played and won ELO Telephone Line on 891 ABC Adelaide, South Australia and Broken Hill. Now, you are in for a treat if you are listening in the regions. Guess who's back? Back again. Narelle Graham's back. So go and enjoy the rest of your afternoon with her.
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2: Hello to you on this Monday afternoon. Thank you very much to Joe Laverty for welcoming me back. Yes, I've had a few weeks off after having some surgery, but recovered and back on your radio just in time to be able to go across and broadcast from the Royal Adelaide Show, which is, of course, kicking off this weekend. And I'll be broadcasting from the show on Tuesday, Thursday and Friday of next week for my sins. The way to get in touch with me on the program this afternoon, give me a call on 1300 160 222, or you can send me a text on 0467 922 783, because straight after the news, we've got officially the last day of winter today, so we've got spring starting tomorrow. And I want to hear from you. How has your winter been for you? Has it been good with the amount of rain that you've had, et cetera, et cetera? But also, how are the roads looking? Because we've had an event that unfortunately had to be cancelled because of South Australia's wettest winter in a decade and the impact that that has had on our roads. So get involved in the conversation this afternoon. And of course, when we meet the neighbours a little bit later on, it's neighbours who are considering nanobubble technology to clean up one of their local waterways. Hear all about nanobubble technology, where it's been used in the past and whether or not it could make this particular waterway clean enough for the return of the platypus, maybe. In fact, while I'm talking about platypus, let me know, is there anywhere throughout regional South Australia and or far west New South Wales where we've had platypus? Platypi in the past, they used to be there, they're not there anymore, or they are there now but never were in the past. What's the story with the platypus throughout regional South Australia and far west New South Wales? 1300 160 222 is the number for you to call me on this afternoon. And before the news, I'll just give a warning to our Aboriginal and Torres Strait Islander listeners that this next piece will name an Indigenous Australian who has died. This is Indigenous Australian boxing great Tony Mundine, who has died at the age of 75. He is the father of former boxer and NRL star Anthony Mundine. And Tony had a heart attack on Sunday. He was born in Barrigal near Grafton in northern New South Wales. And Tony was the first Australian to fight in four different weight divisions, challenging for the world middleweight title against Argentina's Carlos Monzon in 1974 and about stopped in the seventh round. Bridie Tanner from the ABC spoke to Tony's cousin, former politician Warren Mundine.
3: Everyone who've ever met him loved him, and he was an amazing bloke. And was at school or anywhere, he, you know, everyone knew him. Everyone talked about him. He was such a charismatic, incredible bloke. Mundines are known as sports people and boxing and that. So we used to attend the tent boxing a lot and watch other people fight and that. And then, you know, and of course, Tony and a few of the relatives that used to get in the ring, and, you know, our uncles and that as well. He was very quick. a very very smart fighter, and he also had a very big punch, which was a knockout punch in that. So he was just magnificent sports person. And I remember the same statements by Muhammad Ali: "A throat like a butterfly, sting like a bee." Well, that was very much what Tony was in the ring. He was a person who always also had time for people, we'd go to a cafe, or we'd be walking down the street, or we'd go to a shop, and you couldn't go anywhere without a crowd coming around, and people would come up and shake his hands, and they called him the champ. That was his nickname for him. People just loved him. And he always had time for people. So he didn't walk away, or he didn't tell people to go away. He always spent time and listened to them and talked to them, and got selfies in later years, of course. And he was, you couldn't go anywhere. And one of the funny things as I was growing up, because he was so well known everywhere, I lost my name. Everyone would say, "Oh, Tony, how you going, Tony? What are you doing, Tony?" And I used to be sometimes a little bit resentful and go, "I'm Waxley Warren, actually." But that's how popular he was, and we all loved him. Everyone loved him.
2: With some beautiful fond memories there of Tony Mundane, that's former politician and cousin of Tony Mundine, Warren Mundine speaking there. You're on ABC Radio, South Australia on Broken Hill. Hello to Ryan in Gulfview Heights. Welcome back. Thank you. That's really nice of you to send that through. 0467 922 783 is the text line. I hope you can hang out with me for a little while this afternoon on ABC Radio to take us up to the news at 3 o'clock, where you'll get all the latest news information. It's hot chocolate, you sexy thing, ABC.

0: That is Hot Chocolate, You Sexy Thing, ABC Radio South Australia on Broken Hill. It is news time now, 3 o'clock.
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2: Good afternoon, Richard Davies with ABC News. Attorney General Michelle Rowland says the government wants to bolster Australian safety through a series of new privacy protections. Under the proposal, companies could no longer justify collecting more information than they need. People will also be given the right to erase their data from platforms, and there'll be stronger rules on how organisations respond to data breaches. Ms Rowland says the government is modernising privacy laws for the digital age.
3: These reforms help put Australians back in control of their personal information, and it sets a clear expectation. If an organisation wants to use your data, it must do so fairly, transparently and responsibly.
2: The Premier says the new temporary pit building, which has not been included in the $96 million budget for the MotoGP racetrack, will go to a tender process. The state government has unveiled the design for the new city circuit, with construction to start in December. A new temporary pit building is also planned, which will replace the current structure. Peter Malinauskas says the government's decision to opt for a temporary pit building rather than a permanent one was primarily due to costs.
4: The big cost associated with the temporary pit building isn't the infrastructure itself, it's the setup and pack down cost, the labour that is required to do that. That is becoming progressively more expensive because of the old infrastructure. The new temporary building, the advice that we're receiving is that you can reduce the setup and pack down time by a full third.
2: And SA Motorsport Board Chair Andrew Daniels says he'd like to see Formula One back in Adelaide. Victoria is contracted to hold the event until 2037. Adelaide held the Grand Prix from 1985 to the mid-90s. Speaking at an Adelaide MotoGP review committee today, Mr Daniels says it's unlikely, but something he'd support.
5: I think that South Australia should always be open to opportunities as they come up in the future. Personally, I would love to see Formula One back here.
2: As penguin colonies face the deadly threat of bird flu, experts are gathering on Phillip Island in Victoria for a major international conference. The H5 strain of bird flu has been detected in little penguins on the island, while more than 400 positive cases have been recorded in wildlife nationally. Dr. Megan Dewar from Federation University says the conference comes at a critical time.
6: It's very important to have so many penguin experts here in the one place as Australia is sort of facing the H5N1 outbreaks happening. We have many experts from places that have already experienced this, such as South America and South Africa. It's a great time to share our knowledge.
2: New Zealand's foreign minister says there are reasons to be suspicious about what's driving the absence of some leaders at this year's Pacific Islands Forum meeting in Palau. Kiribati's president announced he wouldn't attend this year's meeting, and Solomon Islands Prime Minister Matthew Wale was forced to go home due to a leadership challenge. Some officials say China, which is pressing for Taiwan to be excluded, might have pushed some Pacific leaders not to attend. Winston Peters says he won't make any accusations until it's clear what's going on.
7: We don't act on suspicion. We trust but to verify. Even with our friends, we do that. That's the way politics and democracy works. As to what's behind it,

0: Well, there's enough detail for one to be highly suspicious, but until we know with precision, we're not going to say.
1: Australian rock musician Angry Anderson is in hospital after suffering a cardiac arrest. His band Rose Tattoo has thanked fans on social media for their support and requested privacy for the 79-year-old while he receives treatment. Angry Anderson, whose real name is Gary Anderson, became Rose Tattoo's lead singer in 1976. His best-known songs for the band and as a solo artist include We Can't Be Beaten, Suddenly and Bound for Glory. Many Australians are unknowingly purchasing tampered gift cards from supermarkets where the credit is drained before they can spend it. An ABC investigation has revealed there's been a bust in Sydney over Apple gift cards sold in Coles supermarkets. Adam Parks heads up an investigative unit for US Homeland Security and says it's a global phenomenon.
2: You have the groups that are going into the stores and actually taking the cards off the shelves. Oftentimes those are different than the groups that are tampering the cards. And then those are actually sometimes different than the people who are putting the cards back on the shelves.
1: Checking the weather, a dry and mostly sunny day throughout. Port Lincoln 19, Port Pirie 22, Renmark and Broken Hill 21, Mount Gambier 17. Adelaide, a lovely sunny afternoon, a top of 21 was forecast. It's currently 20.9 and today's top was 22.2 at 10 to 2 this afternoon. Tomorrow, a sunny morning and then late showers and 22 degrees. ABC News.
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4: Hello to you on this Monday afternoon. It is 5 minutes past three and it is good to be back on your radio. My thanks to Matt Stevens for keeping the show running for a few weeks. And I've got to say thank you also to Carl in Lonsdale. It is so good. I'm already getting text messages, but it's so good to be part of the regional ABC radio community. What a great bunch of people. And the sense of humour is just perfect. There has been a long-running appreciation among you for the Morgan tap water because Morgan won the best tasting tap water in the state in the past 12 months. It holds the title currently. Well, while on leave, Carl in Lonsdale sent me a big box full of different types of flour to use for baking while I recovered from surgery. And there was a very important note about combining these ingredients with 100% pure Morgan tap water to ensure the best baking outcomes. Very well done. Thank you, Carl. And a picture, also a visual aid to help me with the Morgan tap water, which is always very much appreciated. And thank you to Neil and Claire, who says, great to hear your voice again. And I've also heard from Tom in Truro. I prefer the original version of Hot Chocolates, You Sexy Thing. Yeah, I was a bit surprised at that version as well. I pulled it out of the cart stack, but I was a bit surprised. I thought, oh, is this what it sounds like? What was the original version, Tom? Or was that it? And we're used to a newer version, maybe. Who knows? 1300 160222 is the number for you to call through to your ABC this afternoon. So coming up and not too far away, you get to meet the neighbours with nanobubble technology on their mind as a way to clean up a local waterway. I'll just give the game away a little bit. It's the Torrens Lake in Adelaide, and I tell you, it looks putrid from the photos I've seen on the ABC News site. Disgusting. But recently there has been this idea, hasn't there, to put the platypus back into the Torrens. That was raised again. Can anyone tell me where we get platypus regionally throughout South Australia and far west New South Wales? That text line, 0467. 922783. So first today, it is officially the last day of winter today. Spring starts tomorrow, and I'll be honest, I'm already starting to itch. Let's hear from you. How was winter for you? Good rain? Did you get better sleep over winter, being able to snuggle into your beautiful quilt cover? And what about the damaged roads? You can phone me or text me. One event that's been put off because of South Australia's wettest winter in a decade

0: is the inaugural Flinders to Fluorio rally. To tell you more about what the plan is now, Tanya Waring is the event director. Tanya, good afternoon.
1: Good afternoon. How are you?
0: I'm well. What was the original plan?
1: Well, it's a six-day event that starts in Corn in the Flinders Ranges and travels through 14 council areas and finishes in Victor Harbour. Unfortunately, the weather has been a bit of an issue for us, and the damage to the roads is massive in the Flinders, but also in other areas like Melrose and Clare and Yankalilla.
0: How bad are the roads? What's happened to them? Potholes?
1: Oh, no, they're gone. We went to the Flinders Ranges Wednesday, Thursday last week, and there was roads that were, they're just completely gone. And one of the issues that we have is that we've got tourism operators up there that their guests can't even get to their properties. And so the last thing they need us to do is to wait for roads to be repaired, and that's if they are repaired in time, and then run a rally through them and restrict even more time for their guests to have up there. So yeah. It's been a tough time for so many people in these areas.
0: Yeah, I can imagine. Tanya Waring is the event director of the Flinders to Fluorio rally. And just having a recent look, well, look earlier today at the Outback Road warnings map, and that looks character building, to steal a phrase from Outback pilot Trevor Wright. But we're talking about even going beyond the Outback Roads and into the Flinders and other areas. What's the new plan, Tanya, for your event?
1: Okay, so we're just waiting on the final approval for new dates, but we're looking at mid-2027, so we are still going to be coming through. We're going to try and showcase South Australia as much as we can. We've got Stig Blomqvist, who's a World Rally Champion, coming along. We've got Black Magic Media, who's going to film it all and promote tourism as much as we can. We've got three car shows, one in Corn for the Sunday of the event, one in Clare for the Wednesday, and the final finale is in Victor Harbour. So we're trying to get the community involved as much as possible and promote local suppliers and producers at the same time.
0: Yeah, yeah. So mid-2027, that will be kind of wintry again, won't it?
1: Yes, so we're looking end of May, beginning of June, and so it will be the beginning. And a lot of the roads that we use, as long as they're not completely saturated, it's not a problem. But as I spoke to Hamish Gibson, who's the chair of the Flinders Ranges tourism operators, he said, you know, we've had up to 500 mils since March in the Flinders. So it's not only the rain, it's the soil saturated, so it can't absorb.
0: Yeah.
1: So hopefully in the beginning of the winter season, we're not going to have that issue.
0: And Tanya, what happens during the Fluorio rally? Are there restrictions or encouragement on the particular type of vehicles?
1: Yes, so it's a classic rally. So most of the vehicles are pre-2007, I think, the youngest vehicle is, all the way back to like 1968. We have a 1968 Monaro coming, which is fantastic. We have 41 stages where we compete. We close the roads. We go and visit the residents and let them know that we're coming through. And we try and give back to all the local community groups like the Progress Association, sporting clubs. They do our breakfast, they do our morning teas, our lunches. We promote what businesses we can while we're there. And so while we're having fun, we're trying to boost the economic benefit as we come through.
0: So I heard 1968 Monaro and my heart skipped a beat. How wonderful. Where's that coming from? Whose is it?
1: That belongs to a gentleman called Keith Callanan in Mackay. He has taken this car all around the world in marathons, and it has been retired for a while. And when he heard about this event, he said, the journey that we're taking, he can't miss it. So it is just an amazing car.
0: Yeah.
1: But we have got Falcons and Escorts and Datsuns, Mercedes. There's just a huge array of cars.
0: And how do they get from location to location?

0: location. So you're doing the rally in these different locations with the 40-odd stops, but yep. How do the cars get from one point to the next point? Are they on the back of a truck?
1: No, we've set the route up that basically it goes from town to town. So the first 3 days we are in Corn, and we cloverleaf out to Blinman, for example, and then come back and then out to Hawker, out to Angarichina. And then we travel on the Wednesday to Melrose for a start. And from Melrose, we travel to Clare. Then we do the following day from Clare to Murray Bridge. From Murray Bridge, they do put the cars on the trailer to Victor Harbour. That's the end of the day. Then from Victor Harbour, we cloverleaf out to Maiponga and Yankalilla and come back in again.
0: Gee, you've picked some great places.
1: We have. Look, as someone who's been born and bred in South Australia, there are so many areas that are beautiful. The international and interstate people just don't get to see them as much. So we've tried to pick a lot of smaller towns, a lot of beautiful areas that don't get the coverage that they deserve, and so we can promote them.
0: Well, Tanya, I'm sorry that you've had to, you know, rearrange everything and put it off for another 12 months or so, but I have been asking people, how has winter been? What's it been like for you other than this, Tanya?
1: Well, winter's been good as a person, enjoying, you know, like you said, snuggling and relaxing, but every time we get on the road to check our roads, it's been tough. It has been tough, but it's not only us. It's to see how the community have been affected by it isn't a good thing to see. But in the Flinders especially, the wildflowers are going to be amazing. It's just going to be a boom of spring.
0: It certainly will. Yeah, the wildflowers, how beautiful they'll be.
1: Oh, it'll be fantastic. We were standing on the side of the road between Hawker and Corn about 4 weeks ago, and the greenery was up to my shoulders. It's just amazing. So I really encourage everybody to go and see the Flinders this year.
0: Tanya, thank you.
1: No problems.
0: Good on you. Tanya Waring there, the event director of the Flinders to Fleurieu Rally. So it will be put off until 2027. It's unfortunate for those communities that would get a bit of an economic boost, but it is still coming. I asked you about winter. Ryan in Gulfview Heights says, all I can say about winter is good riddance. It hasn't gone well for you, Ryan. 0467 922 783 is the text line number. Hello to Chris on York Peninsula. Lovely to get your message as well. And Carl in Lonsdale, who sent me a box of flour. Hi, Narelle. I'm glad you liked the bunch of flowers.
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0: We're going to meet the neighbours in a moment. Has anybody got some platypus intel that you can share with me? Where do we get them? You wouldn't get them in the River Murray, surely, because the water's just moving too fast. I don't know much about the platypus, but I don't imagine that it would like really fast flowing water. We might get it in some of the creeks and backwaters along there. If you know of a spot, 1300 160 222 is the number to call me. But up next, the neighbours and their nano bubble technology and how they hope to use that to clean up their waterway. I've got 10cc for you first. I'm not in love. On ABC Radio South Australia and Broken Hill. It is coming up on 18 minutes past 3 on a Monday afternoon.

0: 10cc. I'm Not in Love, ABC Radio, South Australia and Broken Hill. Hello to Jane, who's sent through a text from the South Coast. Can't call Narelle. Apart from the adverse road conditions, the colder months bring, such as heavy rain, storms, fog and potholes, I shall miss the coziness of winter. With spring comes daylight savings for 6 months. Yeah, when does that start? Oh, I'm out of the loop. Just as the mornings are getting lighter, I dread it, says Jane on the South Coast. Do you agree with Jane? 1300 160 222. I didn't mean to giggle and make light of it. Or text on 0467 922 783. What did winter bring for you? Will you miss it? You're looking forward to spring. It is like Jane said. There's pros and cons, isn't there, to any season. Me for spring is hay fever season. And lots of itching, want to remove my eyeballs, put them in a glass of water to stop me from itching them. So spring, least favourite time of year for me. Autumn is probably my favourite time of year. But what is it for you? Get involved with your ABC this afternoon. It's 22 minutes past three.
1: Well, how do you do, neighbour?
2: G'day.
3: Howdy, neighbour.
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6: Howdy, neighbour.
7: I am the one who knocks.
0: Let's meet the neighbours. Considering nanobubble technology to clean up a local waterway. The River Torrens in Adelaide runs for 85 kilometres from the Adelaide Hills through the heart of Adelaide and into Gulf St Vincent. One part of it, Lake Torrens, or Torrens Lake, is particularly nasty because of pollution, and could nanobubble tech help with that? I've knocked on the door of ABC Adelaide this afternoon, and Sian Wakefield has answered. Sian, good afternoon.
8: Good afternoon. How are you?
0: Yeah, good. Just how polluted is the Torrens Lake?
8: Oh, if you look, especially in the Torrens Weir, there is absolute rubbish kind of everywhere as well. But it's actually been closed a few times this year due to high levels of bacteria. It's currently closed

0: at the moment because of high levels of enterococci. But earlier this year, it was also closed due to E. coli, which saw thousands of dead fish just kind of rush up into the shores. It was pretty gross. But yeah, if you look, especially at the Torrens Weir, there is so much rubbish out there. It's quite polluted.
1: Oh, so right in the middle of Adelaide, and it's just all icky and gross.
0: Yeah.
1: So that means when it's closed, that would mean what? No rowing, no boats, no paddle boats, no Popeye?
0: Yeah, pretty much. So all the rowing clubs have said that they've had to be closed and they've had to go elsewhere. And yeah, Popeye's has had to kind of move. He actually spoke to the Popeye's owner recently, and he said that because of winter, he's kind of been closed. But throughout the year, yeah, he's had to shut his doors, which is just so sad. And also just, you walk around just all of Adelaide near the lake, and people are just upset of the smell, and also just of how not nice it looks at the moment.
1: Yeah, it's not a really nice welcome to Adelaide, I can imagine. So there is a solution though, or there's a proposed solution, and that is nanobubble technology. What is nanobubble technology?
0: Yeah, so nanobubble technology, so that kind of, when you pop it into the water, it generates really, really tiny, tiny bubbles using gases like oxygen and ozone. And that really like will mix throughout the water to kind of help break down the chemical contaminants like, the bacteria or algae and things like that, and reduce the microbiome growth. So it uses really, really low concentration or low amounts of energy to kind of diffuse things. It's kind of what it is. So that can really break down anything that's kind of there, pretty much.
1: Bubble it all away, just like the washing machine, hey, with those stains on our clothes.
0: Has it
1: been successful anywhere else?
0: It has. Look, it's a really still quite a new technology. It's only been around for about 15 to 10 years. It only started really being in the research in the early 90s, but it's been successful in Wagga Wagga. The city council used it to remediate Lake Albert, and they said it's been quite successful over there, and especially overseas as well. The Lincoln Memorial in Washington, D.C. used it. So, yeah, there's been a few places overseas that that have used it as well.
1: Okay, not the reflection pool in Washington.
0: No, I don't think so.
1: I think that's still a bit of a mess. But anyway, maybe that's what they need. We'll try it here, and then they can have our leftover bubbles or something. Are there any known side effects, Sian?
0: No, there isn't any known side effects. Look, so they also, the council, Charles Stewart, actually wanted to use the algae bloom in West Lakes last year, but it was opposed by SA Waters and their state's Environmental Protection Authority because it's quite new and there isn't as much scientific evidence around it and the uncertainty of its impact on wildlife. But when I did speak to an expert about this, he said that because there's actually no chemicals in this, it doesn't actually really affect the wildlife. He said that in Wagga Wagga, it didn't affect any wildlife at all. It actually, because it brings oxygen back into the water as well, it helps bring more wildlife and marine life into the area. So at the moment, no, but it's just quite new technology that we don't have as much scientific evidence around.
1: Sian Wakefield is your neighbour this afternoon on ABC Radio. Sian is from ABC Adelaide, and we're talking about the possible solution of cleaning up Torrens Lake over in Adelaide by the use of nanobubble technology. Who will decide if this technology can proceed?
0: Yeah, so at the moment, singer-songwriter John Schumann is kind of leading the charge, and he's taking this to, he's like one of the local residents, and he's putting some submissions to council, and the Deputy Lord Mayor Carmel Noon, so she's taken the motion to the Adelaide City Council, so they're going to discuss it in the next coming weeks to see if, yeah, they will. It's more just to investigate as well. It's not to actually 100% trial, so they're going to investigate the benefits and and the cons of this to see if it's worth trialling, and then they will trial it just in the Torrens Lake where their jurisdiction is.
1: Have you heard anything about what it might cost, Sian? Is it expensive?
0: I haven't. I did try shopping around to see how much it would cost, but no one would let me know. So, look, take that with what you will.
1: Yeah, who knows?
0: I don't know.
1: And we've also heard recently the idea of introducing platypus back into the River Torrens. We'd need to get it clean first.
0: Yes, we would. We really would, because it's not a place right now for where wildlife can really grow and live. Like, we wouldn't want to see platypus coming and then, you know, it dying or not being able to live, and it would just be awful. So, and we want to have, I feel like it would be nice to have platypuses around, but yeah, we really need to get it cleaned up. So hopefully, you know, I did speak to the Popeye's owner, and he is also really for the trial. And I think there is other people as well who are keen, but it's up to the city of Adelaide to see what they think and to really investigate if it's worth it or not. So hopefully there's, if not, other solutions, because this was only one solution. The council meeting also said, look, like, you know, if this, to investigate other ways as well would be good too.
1: Yeah. Sian, appreciate it. Thank you. Thanks for being my neighbour.
0: No worries. Thanks so much. Appreciate your time.
1: Good on you, mate. Sian Wakefield there, who is the ABC's multi-platform reporter who is based in Adelaide. And you can see how disgusting, if that's your thing, Torrens Lake is by looking at Sian's story online. But if you put into your search engine something along the lines of nanobubble technology for Torrens Lake, that will certainly give you the ABC story to have a look at. But the images of that lake at the moment, yeah, it's pretty dirty, lots of rubbish. It's not a good look at all. You're on ABC Radio South Australia and Broken Hill with me, Narelle Graham, this afternoon. Have you ever wondered how private your search history is? Coming up, we'll delve into your search history and how long it lasts, because if you delete it, right, you would think, oh, well, it's gone. Maybe not.
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1: Let's see what's happening in the news. Ellis Gelios has the latest for you. Ellis, good afternoon.
8: Good afternoon to you, Narelle. South Australian growers are being urged to check their paddocks for signs of mice. Monitoring has shown grain growing zones shifted from low to high mouse activity on Friday. Grain Producers SA says that the Murray Mallee, Lower York and Eyre Peninsulas and Mid-North are among the areas with high activity. Chief Executive Brad Perry says producers need to be on the lookout and prepared to manage the populations. South Australia's health minister says that more aged care beds are needed to keep up with the rising demand and reduce pressure on the state's health system. Blair Boyer says South Australians waiting for a bed peaked at 483 this month, up from 50 in August 22, August the 22nd. He says 10,000 beds are needed across the country, while 800 were delivered last year. 5,000 beds are expected to come online next year. And the Health Minister is also seeking advice whether the state should follow New South Wales and make motor neuron disease a notifiable condition. In an Australia first move, New South Wales medical practitioners will be required to report cases to health authorities from tomorrow in an attempt to better understand the disease and its potential causes. South Australian authorities are looking into the death of a rider during a racing event yesterday in Tailem Bend. Emergency services were called to the Bend racetrack at around 11 o'clock. Motorcycling SA says the rider was treated by paramedics but died at the scene. And in sport, Adelaide Crows' Riley Tilthorpe says the return of Callum Archie and potentially Luke Pedler will be advantageous as the team prepares to face the Western Bulldogs at Adelaide Oval on Saturday. It'll be a must-win elimination final for the Crows, but the star forward Tilthorpe says the team is in a much better spot than last year. And that's a look at all of our latest regional headlines, Narelle.
1: Thank you very much, Ellis. Appreciate it. ABC Radio South Australia and Broken Hill. Here's what's going on weather-wise. skies. And this is the forecast summary for tomorrow for Adelaide Metro. Some showers and a top of 22 degrees after 12.

0: 12 overnight. Showers throughout the Mount Lofty Ranges, York Peninsula, Kangaroo Island, lower southeast, upper southeast, also the Murraylands, the Riverland, and all the way through until we get to the mid-north where it's a bit patchy, and then the Flinders districts where it's partly cloudy. So let me tell you about the temperatures we're expecting tomorrow. Nuriutpa, 21 with a shower or two. On the York Peninsula, Maitland, 22 with a shower or two. Showers on KI and 19. Showers increasing in the lower southeast, 19 the top after an overnight low of 8 at Mount Gambier. Upper southeast, 22 the top, 4 at Keith, and for the Murraylands, showers and windy at Murray Bridge, 24 after a low of 9 degrees. Clare in the mid-north, 21 with a shower or two developing. And for the Flinders, sunny or partly cloudy, 27 the top at Port Augusta tomorrow, an overnight low of 10 degrees. Possible shower on the eastern EP, 26 at Whyalla. The overnight low is 11 degrees, partly cloudy at Woodna tomorrow with a top of 25 degrees. And then mostly sunny in the northwest pastoral, 29 at Roxby Downs, 31 at Marla, and sunny throughout the northeast pastoral with a top of 31 degrees in Moomba. So for the rest of today, we have some possible fog around parts of the air and the York Peninsula, dry, mostly sunny today, and then those showers tomorrow. Some isolated showers across the southern agricultural area again on Wednesday, and isolated showers around parts of the agricultural area on Thursday with maximum temperatures below average. So springing tomorrow, and that unfortunately doesn't necessarily mean that the weather is going to change straight away.
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0: Before 4 o'clock this afternoon, the absolute ripper of an outback outhouse. And you know we're talking about it because it falls within the broadcast patch of South Australia and Broken Hill. So this is a caravaner who got in touch with another news site and said this is incredible. As far as outback outhouses go, this one takes the cake. It's one of the best. And you'll hear where it is before the news at 4 o'clock this afternoon. We're also talking privacy laws because they're back in the news today. And I've been thinking about it for a lot of reasons. Some of it is related to the Swans Hotel saga. That got me thinking along a certain train of thought about what happens to things that we think are deleted, that maybe they're not necessarily deleted, but there's a lot going on in the technology space. You've also heard probably about smart glasses, and people are really quite concerned that smart glasses might be brought in. Well, they are already here in Australia, but just what they can do and the privacy that surrounds other people using things like smart glasses. So we're exploring that in greater detail coming up on ABC Radio South Australia and Broken Hill. I've got new order for you first. This is Bizarre Love Triangle. It's one of my favourites. It's 23 minutes to 4 on a Monday afternoon on ABC Radio. Keep your texts and your calls coming through.

0: New Order, Bizarre Love Triangle on ABC Radio. Hello, Jane again in the southeast. My text line number for you to use, 0467 922 783, says Bizarre Love Triangle is one of my favourite songs, also brightened my afternoon. It's one, it does, it has that effect, doesn't it, Jane? It's hard to be in a bad mood if Bizarre Love Triangle is playing on your radio. Yeah, that's for sure. Thank you for your text. I appreciate it. And before the news at 4 o'clock this afternoon, maybe one of the best, sorry, before the news at 5 o'clock this afternoon, one of the best outback toilets ever and where it is. So stay tuned to your ABC. Privacy laws right now back in the news today, and I've been thinking about this for a range of reasons, and I've been thinking about it quite a lot. The Swans Hotel saga, and you may be tired of hearing about the Swans Hotel saga, and I don't blame you. That might be where you're at. But it got me thinking about how long messages or internet searches that we think are deleted are still recoverable by those who know what they're doing. My question for you, what do you think happens if you delete your search history or you delete a video that you recorded or a photo that you took? Do you think it's gone or do you think that that might come back at some point? Smart glasses have also been on my mind. These are glasses that allow the wearer to record people without their knowledge. And also in the United States at the moment, there's the Meta Addiction lawsuit, which might have implications for Australia. So there's a lot going on in this space. Federal Attorney General Michelle Rowland's been talking about a series of new privacy protections for Australians where companies would no longer be able to collect more information than they need. And people will also be given the right to erase their data from platforms, and there'll be stronger rules on how organisations respond to data breaches. The Attorney General has said smart glasses are not being considered in the government's latest changes to the Privacy Act.
1: Businesses know that good privacy is good business. I would expect, depending on the nature of the business, if they consider that this is an area their clientele would be best served by having these kinds of devices banned, then that would be a matter for them to implement. These reforms help put Australians back in control of their personal information, and it sets a clear expectation. If an organisation wants to use your data, it must do so fairly, transparently and responsibly.
0: So there is a lot happening in the tech space. And Paul Gordon is a tech lawyer at Wallmans Lawyers in South Australia. Paul, good afternoon.
2: Good afternoon.
0: Let's start with browser history and phone history. It's been suggested in relation to the Swans saga that some players will have to hand over their phones. How easy is it to recover any deleted data?
2: Much easier than people would want, I would expect. I've personally had situations where we've had to engage forensic IT experts, and they're able to take a phone and, using the tools that they have available, they can uncover most things that people think have been deleted. Now, that's not to say that it's possible to recover everything. There are ways in which people can properly delete or wipe their phone. But in general, particularly if you are using a common online search service, so, you know, Google or Bing or similar, and even more so if you are logged in with an account, often your search history isn't just stored locally. It's actually stored connected to your account, and therefore it's connected to the cloud. That means that the police might not even need your device. They could potentially get information from Google or Microsoft or whoever it is about what your search history was.
0: Okay, and one of my work colleagues, one of my mates said today, I'll never reveal who it was. You can't make me. said that the best way to get rid of things, from what they've heard, is to just throw your phone into a lake or overboard or something, and then that gets rid of it. But it wouldn't, would it? It still might be in the cloud, that information.
2: And these days, devices are much more resilient to water damage as well. So firstly, it might be recoverable from the device itself. I think unless you drilled holes all the way through it and then dropped it in the lake, you probably wouldn't be safe. But even then, because it's likely synced to the cloud, those types of things can almost always be recovered.
0: And if you did drill holes in it, it's a bit harder to use the whoops argument. I'm sorry.
2: I just dropped it onto a driller as it was running.
0: Yeah, I'm sorry, Your Honour. It was an accident completely. Paul Gordon is a tech lawyer at Warman's Lawyers in South Australia. You can delete a browser history, though. Can that still be found? Like, for example, if you are using a computer at a public library, you're often told delete your history afterwards just in case you've done any banking or anything like that.
2: Yeah, so you absolutely can. And if you're not logged into a device, so let's assume that you're using a public computer, then the chances of it remaining immutable is much harder because it's not then connected to an account that is then being synced to a cloud system. I mean, the way in which the internet search providers work is that they are constantly collecting information on you to provide more relevant search outcomes. And that means that they have to track things, whether you keep your log of it or not. So somewhere out there, you know, I use Google because it's the most common one, but they're collecting a profile on you that is informed by your search history. And that goes beyond what you see in your search history results. But it's generally not available to the general public.
0: Right.
2: If someone wanted to go behind that, they would need to subpoena Google. They would need to get copies of records and be able to link it to your use. And so it's a much more detailed and involved process to access that information than it would be to just grab your device and look through your browser history.
0: Okay. And on the photos being taken and then deleted, they might still exist in the cloud, which is a bit of a worry when I use the camera to see if there's any anything stuck in my teeth, that they might still be around somewhere. You know, you take the photo and then you expand it out because the eyesight's going. Anyway, Paul Gordon, to smart glasses. And the yes. eSafety Commissioner wants stricter laws on smart glasses because they can film people discreetly, they can film people without getting their consent. What are the capabilities of smart glasses?
2: Well, smart glasses, particularly now that they are expanding from what was initially just a Meta and Ray-Ban product to knockoff effectively versions, they are able to film whatever the user is seeing and also record whatever the user is hearing, sometimes with no discernible sign that that is what is happening. And I think that really is the change here, is that we've all walked around with a little movie studio in our pockets for you know, a decade now, with everyone having smart devices. But in general, if someone's walking around filming you, you can normally see that they're doing it. What happens here with these types of smart glasses is that they are able to do so sometimes without anyone being able to tell if they're filming or not. And that is where we see, I guess, the biggest risk, because there's no law that says that you can't film in a public place. You can film people, you can film conversations, provided that the individuals in question didn't expect that they were acting in private.
0: Right.
2: And that is something which has changed recently in the laws, that we've got this new thing called the tort of a serious invasion of

0: privacy, which says that, let's say that I'm standing on a public street and I'm using a telephoto lens and I can see into someone's house. That previously wasn't a problem. I could do that as much as I liked. Nowadays, if the person in their house would reasonably expect they would be in private, me filming them from a covert location would be a breach of their rights. So I think the Attorney General is right that we probably do have some laws that can respond to much of this. But what it won't cover is people being filmed in a public place without knowledge of the fact that it's happening, because those types of devices can do so without showing that it's happening.
1: Yeah, it sounds a bit creepy. Probably, smart glasses, they sound quite creepy. Is there a legitimate use for them?
0: Look, I think there are legitimate uses, particularly using the AI overlays. So you can use smart glasses to translate text on the fly. So as you're looking around when you're traveling overseas, it can tell you exactly what those signs that you're looking at say. They can provide you with real-time information about things that you're looking at. And they can also, if you are a person with a disability, they can help you to zoom in on things and expand and make them larger, make them easier to access. So there are, I think we need to be careful about saying that the technology is the problem, because I think the technology is great. The problem is the users.
1: Yeah.
0: And the fact that as a society, unfortunately, I don't think we're at a point where we can say that everyone will use them responsibly.
1: I think you might be right. Paul Gordon is on your radio, a tech lawyer at Waldman's Lawyers. If you've got questions, you can be quick and give me a call on 1300 160 222. We've got another few minutes with Paul to pick his brain on some of these things that are happening in the technology space. The smart glasses, they are already available in Australia, is that right?
0: It is right. We actually saw that they had a branded a local discount variety store that sold out nationwide.
1: Really? They were about $80 or something, is that right?
0: Exactly. You get them for less than $100 and they sold out nationwide. So these things are around. And I think that the place where the law probably should intervene is that they should have a requirement or a regulation saying that those glasses must have a visible indication of when they are operative.
1: Yes.
0: Because that's what we really need. And I think that in defense of Meta, they had that feature that when they record, they have a red light. And if it's obstructed, the glasses detect that it's obstructed, so you can't just cover it up. But whether or not these cheaper versions are going to have the same kinds of protections is the real question.
1: Okay. How do people start recording on these glasses? Do you have to tap them, blink three times?
0: So tapping it, you can trigger it on your phone. Some of them allow for voice prompts to say to do it.
1: Okay.
0: So, yeah, multiple ways.
1: Yeah, yeah. It's just, it really worries me about smart glasses and just how they might be used. And as you say, while it's really cool, like I'd love a pair, but I trust me and who I might film, but I'm not sure that they're good in everybody's hands. Paul, to the class action against Meta in the United States, what are the details of the action?
0: So a group of attorneys general, together with a not-for-profit, brought an action against Meta alleging that Meta had designed its algorithm to increase the chances of addiction to their platforms. So basically the way in which it was designed was to try and get people hooked, try to keep them on their devices, keep them on the social media platforms, and in doing so created a significant health threat to, in particular, teens and youth. And so they were sued under a number of different grounds, including breaches of privacy, misleading deceptive conduct, and effectively negligence and failure to warn of the dangers of their products. And it was quite a large lawsuit, and there was an expectation that Mark Zuckerberg was going to have to get on the stand and answer questions about how the algorithm worked and whether or not he knew of its dangers. But at the last moment, a settlement was reached, and Meta has been ordered to pay around about $15 billion US dollars to settle the lawsuit.
1: And who will get that $15 billion? How will that be divvied up? Do we know?
0: I think that a number of lawyers will be very happy in the US. I think they will get quite a bit. But it's going to be divvied up between the states that were involved in bringing the action and the plaintiffs, which was a not-for-profit, who are then going to hopefully distribute it out to families who are impacted.
1: Right.
0: The other major thing that Meta have to do as part of the settlement is also change their algorithm. And so they have agreed that they're going to change their algorithm to make it less addictive, and they have thrown down the gauntlet to their competitors at TikTok and similar to say, you guys need to lift your game as well if we're going to do it.
1: Yeah, fair enough. Is $15 billion, is that a lot to Meta?
0: Not really.
1: Okay. Because, it's all relative, isn't it? It's like, a $300 speeding fine, that's a lot of money to me, but you need to put it in perspective for these companies. What will the impact, or is there a correlation between what's gone on with this class action in the United States and the impact on Australia?
0: So what I think we're going to see is a change to the algorithm here. Now, it might be of less impact here because of our social media ban, but the thinking on this is that the reason why Meta settled is not just to get rid of the case, but to try to get ahead of the US putting in place a similar social media ban that they're now looking at doing in the UK as well. But for us here in Australia, we're looking to have the algorithm become hopefully less dangerous and problematic. But it also opens the door for there to be Australian lawsuits. Now, we haven't seen as many here, firstly because our market is smaller, and secondly because the way in which our court rules work, it makes it harder to have these types of class action lawsuits. But now that there's been an established, pathway to a resolution, you could imagine that there might be an Australian case in the future.
1: And is that something you'd take on? Is that your wheelhouse?
0: Oh, if anyone wants to engage me, I'm very happy to talk.
1: Fair enough, too. So the changes to the algorithm, when is that likely to happen?
0: Well, Meta have talked about progressively rolling it out. Now, there's no clear timeline on when we're going to see that in place.
1: Yep.
0: I'll be expecting in the next few months as they update their services. And remember, Meta run not just Facebook, but Instagram as well and WhatsApp. Mm. So it's going to be across a number of different platforms that we'll start to see these changes.
1: Paul, we've captured the imagination with the smart glasses particularly. I've got a couple of questions for you. Ooh. I have heard that smart glasses have been found on people attending court and been confiscated. Have you heard that?
0: Look, I haven't, but it doesn't surprise me. And it would be any of those types of venues where filming is prohibited. So you could think concert venues as well. We have the same types of checks in future,
1: yep.
0: Where that's just a contractual obligation not to film there or a regulation in relation to courts. And so, no, I think that is absolutely likely to happen more and more.
1: Gee, what's James Bond going to do? The rest of the population's catching up. He's going to have to get some other cool stuff or something. And Neil from Clare says, I could have used smart glasses a few years ago as a person gave me a mouthful at a public event and I had to get the police involved. It would have made a good witness to be able to record. Is that some way that they could be used, Paul Gordon?
0: Absolutely. And we've actually seen that happen already with dash cams and smart doorbells being used to film things in public and then being used as evidence in court cases. So, no, I think that is a very legitimate use, but you do need to be mindful that there are laws against covert surveillance.
1: Yeah.
0: So you'd need to make sure that you were making it clear to the person that you were filming them, or you need to argue that you were using it just to protect a legal right, which then lets you do it covertly.
1: Yeah, yeah. I suppose if you was to say to somebody, somebody's giving you a mouthful and you think they're about to get violent and you say, well, I'm going to record this, maybe they'll think twice.
0: Yeah.
1: Yeah. Paul, thank you. Great brain to pick. Appreciate it.
0: My absolute pleasure.
1: Hey, Paul Gordon, who's a partner at Wallman's Lawyers, a media and technology lawyer, ABC Radio South Australia in Broken Hill. Hello to Dave in Port Lincoln. Thank you for welcoming me back. That's lovely. Thank you to you too, Neil, who's in Clare, and also to Bill in Pinneroo. Text message that came through when the Country Hour was talking about mouse numbers, and it was from Paul in Balaclava. So fortunate to have Grain Producers Australia providing framework for Z50 mouse bait with GPSA withdrawing funding to the national group. Well, I want to hear more about the way that we are handling the mice numbers in South Australia at the moment because they've kicked off again in some parts of the state. So let me know what's happening where you are. 1300 160 222 or text me on 0467 922 783, because there is access to the double strength bait now, but farmers aren't allowed to use it all of the time. So it's quite interesting the way that it's playing out. And in road rules and good driving tips at 20 past four this afternoon, I want you to cast your mind back to when you were learning to drive. Or you could cast your mind back to when you were teaching someone to drive. What are the difficulties that stick in your mind when you think back to those days? Hill starts in a manual car for me. Oh, I'd break into a sweat. Did not like having to do them. How do you find that sweet spot in the car? But what was it for you? 0467 922 783. You can flick me a text or get on the phone. It is time now for the news now at 4 o'clock. You're on ABC Radio, South Australia and Broken Hill.
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3: Good afternoon, Richard Davies with ABC News. Attorney General Michelle Rowland says smart glasses are not being considered in the government's latest changes to the Privacy Act. The proposed reforms take aim at identity fraud and scams by strengthening laws to protect personal data in the digital age. The eSafety Commissioner has called for stricter laws on smart glasses, which film people discreetly and often without consent. Ms. Rowland has ruled out an import ban on smart glasses for now, but says businesses could take action if they wished.
4: Businesses know that good privacy is good business. I would expect, depending on the nature of the business, if they consider that this is an area their clientele would be best served by having these kinds of devices banned, then that would be a matter for them to implement.
3: The Hotels Association has welcomed the state government's $96 million MotoGP City Circuit plan. The design was unveiled yesterday, which will require nearly 400 trees to be removed, including 42 significant ones. It also announced a $15 million environmental package to plant new trees in the parklands and support wildlife. AHA Chief Executive Officer Anna Moller says it will be a massive win for the state's economy.
5: It's not just pubs and accommodation hotels. It's people that come here and, yes, they drink and they have schnitzels and they stay in hotels and hopefully have a long dwell time here, but it's across the board. So these people go shopping, so it boosts retail across the state as well.
3: A 61-year-old Talem Bend man has died in a fatal crash at Burdett near Murray Bridge. Police were called to Boundary Road just before 8:30 this morning after reports a ute had crashed into a tree. The driver and sole occupant of the car died while being taken to hospital. Police say road closures will remain in place until the scene can be cleared. Aid agencies say they're now starting to be able to reach some communities that were completely cut off by the Nepal floods. At least 43 Australians are among thousands who remain missing in the flooding disaster on the Nepal-Tibet border. The death toll is continuing to climb, now reaching more than 900, with mass burials also getting underway. World Vision Nepal's National Director Roslyn Gabriel says they've been able to provide communities with food supplies, water purification tablets and basic necessities.
6: There are other desperate needs like clothes, for example. Some of these people have not been able to change their clothes since the floods happened on Wednesday. So we're looking to support that. But the trauma and the need for counselling is also very, very intimate.
3: Jordan says its armed forces have intercepted 8 missiles that entered its airspace after Iran announced retaliatory strikes against US bases. Linda Gruen reports.
7: Iranian state television shows what it says are ballistic missiles being fired by Iran at US bases in Jordan. Iran says they're in response to American strikes in the Strait of Hormuz. The U.S. military has confirmed that its forces took limited and precise action against Iranian mine-laying forces posing an imminent threat in the vital oil shipping channel. Last week, US President Donald Trump said that all mines placed in the strait by Iran had been detonated or removed, and he's warned that any ship deploying new mines will be destroyed. Today's attacks mark the first military action between the US and Iran in a month.
3: South Australia's health minister says he's seeking advice whether the state should follow New South Wales and make motor neurone disease a notifiable condition. In an Australian first move, New South Wales medical practitioners will be required to report cases to health authorities from tomorrow.

0: in an attempt to better understand the disease and its potential causes. Minister Blair Boyer says he has raised the matter with the Chief Public Health Officer.
1: This looks like a kind of sensible thing in terms of having the health bureaucracy, all the data available to it around, you know, where are we getting these cases, what's the background to the cases, and how that feeds into trying to find a cure.
0: In the AFL, Port Adelaide midfielder Ollie Wines has signed a one-year deal extending his stay for the next season. This will put the Brownlow medalist in the range to reach a 300-game milestone at AFL level. The 31-year-old joined the club after the 2012 National Draft. In 2019, he co-captained the Power and served as vice-captain for 5 years. Checking tomorrow's weather, isolated showers developing about the agricultural areas. Port Lincoln 21, Port Pirie 25, Renmark 26, Mount Gambier 19, Broken Hill 25. Adelaide partly cloudy tomorrow with late showers, a top of 22. It's currently 19.1. Wednesday, a shower or two with a top of 16 degrees. ABC News.
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3: Indeed, and it's 5 minutes past four on this Monday afternoon. Hello, Robert, in the truck. The most difficult thing to teach teenagers about driving is that teenagers apparently know everything there is to know about driving. Is that the experience that you have had, Robert? Thank you. For everybody else, cast your mind back to when you were learning to drive or you were teaching someone to drive and tell me about the difficulties that stick in your mind. 1-300-160-222. I would and probably still do break into a sweat over a hill start in a manual car, depending on what's behind me as well. Because trying to find that sweet spot when you're learning to drive, 15, 16 years of age, I mean, we could be 15 because that's how old I am, that you were able to get your L's at the age of 15. And finding that sweet spot with the examiner sitting next to you, oh my goodness, without sliding back or stalling or jumping forward. So flick me a text or get on the road or get on the phone, because road rules and driving tips is coming up soon with the Southeast driving instructor, Sean Dunford, and he's going to have some tips and some tricks for you. But first this hour, we're hearing mouse numbers are increasing again. What's the story where you are? The latest GRDC monitoring update classifies South Australia's Mid-North Lower, York Eyre and SA Victoria Mallee agroecological zones as being high mouse activity. So Grain Producers South Australia CEO Brad Perry spoke on today's Country Hour.
4: Only a fortnight ago, these areas were classified as low and they've now changed to high. So that's through the SA Mid-North Lower York Eyre regions and SA Victoria Mallee. They call them agroecological zones. Definitely a warning to grain producers out there in those cropping regions that they need to be on the lookout for mice. And it also does trigger access to the double strength baits, obviously, with the training and all the other things that growers have to tick off. But that gives them the option to apply and use that under the emergency permit. So, I mean, that's how it was set up. So to monitor, and when the numbers get higher, then growers have access to that.
3: Brad Perry is speaking there. Mark Schilling is a third generation farmer who started making baits at commercial scale in response to a mouse plague. Mark, good afternoon.
5: How are you going, Nora?
3: Yeah, good. As we heard there, ZP50 can now be used. I thought we'd already been using it. What is the protocol?
5: Okay. So, you know, there's a bit of protocol. This is a bit of a hybrid permit that Grain Producers Australia put together with the AVPMA back in May of this year, where that hybrid model is basically the permit sits with Grain Producers Australia, and then we have these agroecological zones that GRDC, which is our Grains Research Development Corporation, they actually have people out there monitoring what the mouse numbers are. Now, those mouse numbers in May basically came back, May, June, and so then that zinc 50 bait couldn't be used when it hits the low when you go out and do your survey and it's and the mice numbers are low, well, it's not necessary to have the 50 gram bait. And so you can still use the 25 gram bait. Now, this new hybrid permit system is that they'll go out and monitor, and we started receiving phone calls about a fortnight ago into us wanting 50 gram bait. So as soon as that happened, I went back to GPA and said to them that, you know, maybe we need to, well, they need to look at monitoring, and that's their protocol. So they enacted another round of monitoring to be done, and it came up that the mice numbers were becoming higher. So that's what then triggered that those agroecological zones to go from moderate to high. So they went from low then to moderate, and moderate to high, you can use the zinc 50 gram bait. So I think it's a really good way of switching on, switching off without having a registration. This is one where the ABPPMA can still police what's happening with that bait, and they can take that permit away if we don't do the right thing as growers. And currently it's been working really well.
6: Are the mice numbers up where you are?
5: Look, I haven't seen too many.
6: Okay.
5: It's low where I am, but I know.
6: And where's that, Mark?
5: Kadena.
6: Kadena.
5: So we're at Kadena.
6: Yeah, yeah. And how effective is ZP50, if I'm saying it right?
5: No, it just kills them.
6: Okay.
5: It's very effective.
6: Very effective.
5: So, very effective.
6: Like 100%. Kill rate.
5: Look, you get an 80% effectiveness, and you will get mortality if they take one bait. If you don't, zinc 25, you'll only get, you know, a 50% effectiveness with a 25 gram bait.
6: Sure. So why not use the stronger bait all the time? Is there a fear that the mice will become immune to it?
5: No, there's no fear of that. It's where we're at the moment, the ABPMA, there needs to be a few more environmental studies done to be able to use the zinc 50 bait. So they don't want to register it just at this point in time. So this is why we've gone with the hybrid monitor.
6: They're on again, off again.
5: On again, off again.
6: So are there risks to other animals, be that people's pets or wildlife?
5: No. Look, if a pet consumes, so this bait is restricted to broad acre use only.
6: Yep.
5: Okay. So that is its restriction. You cannot go and buy it to put around your house. You can't buy it to put it in your house. It is restricted for broad acre use only. So that in itself, you have to follow the label to use the permit or even to use the registered stuff. And that is only broad acre.
6: Okay.
5: So for it to get into other animals is very hard unless somebody does the wrong thing.
6: Right, okay. And when is harvest for you, Mark?
5: Oh, gee, I've had that question asked me twice today.
6: Have you?
5: And I look out over the crops and I go, I don't know, I think 8 weeks, like I think mid-November to late November is when we'll probably start harvest.
6: Right.
5: So we've got wheat crops that are trying to come out and head, but they're that happy that they don't want to come out and head yet. So it's I've never seen it like this where it's taken a fortnight for the crop to come out and head. So, yeah, it's really good.
6: Yeah, okay. I have somebody on the text line asking me if there is a risk of it killing birds. Mouse bait.
5: No, because it's spread that sparingly, so it's 1 kilo per hectare.
6: Yeah.
5: So for a bird to find that is very difficult. And, you know, the studies so far have shown that there has never been a off-target species mortality.
6: Mark Schilling is on your radio, and he's a third-generation farmer who started making baits at commercial scale in response to a mouse plague. So with this stronger bait being even the on-again, off-again use of it, does that mean that mouse plagues at the level that we've seen in years gone by are much less likely now, Mark?
5: Yes, it is. So I think this works in everyone's favour, is that we can kill off a population better than we used to. And that's what happened with the zinc 25 bait. it would make

0: some populations shy, so they get sick with it rather than killing them, whereas this will actually kill a mouse if they have one grain. So that's a benefit that we have. So you don't have that aversion. The mice don't get aversions. And mice are very clever. So let's not forget, they are very smart little creatures where if they get sick, they will teach their young not to go after that bait.
1: Right, yeah, so you've got to get them all at once. And are you making this bait?
0: Yes, we manufacture it here. So we've had a few calls only this morning to ship some stuff out. So, yeah, that's what we're doing.
1: Rightio. Well, Mark, thank you, and all the best with harvest mid-November. Mark Schilling there, who's a broadacre farmer. And I wanted to catch up with John Lush, who's a grain producer in Malalar. He's also the former South Australian Farmers Federation president. John, good afternoon.
2: Yeah, good afternoon, Noel.
1: You spoke on ABC Regional Drive about mouse numbers back in May, and the mice were swarming at your place then. How are the numbers now?
2: Well, I think we've had a pretty good control with the bait we use. We spread every acre that we sowed at seeding, and it appears to have knocked the numbers right down pretty low. And right now, if you ask me if we had mice, I'd say haven't seen the evidence of it lately, but I qualify that statement by saying I have seen mice come from nowhere as well.
1: Yeah.
2: So if you've got a few, you don't notice them out in a big crop like we've got now. However, they breed up that quickly when they decide to breed that you think to yourself, where on earth did they come from? So I'm saying right now, no, I'm not seeing them around the house, the sheds, and not seeing them on the roads at night. So I think the numbers are probably reasonably low. But as I said, they can come from nowhere.
1: Yeah. You just never know what's around the corner. How are your crops looking?
2: Oh, magnificent.
1: Great.
2: Really, really good. Yeah, we've got crops that are coming out in head the same as other people, and they're not in a hurry, as Mark said, and the potential's huge. I mean, I've seen marginal country with 5-ton crops on it this year, and the good, really good country's probably 6 or 7. So, yeah, there's going to be a lot of grain around South Australia this year, which is really good to see, and I'm really pleased to see that the Mallee's doing really well this year. They've had a couple of crook years in a row, and what I've seen of the Mallee so far, that looks magnificent as well. So it's really good to see.
1: Yeah, I'm pleased to hear that. When do you think that you'll be harvesting, John?
2: Oh, I would have thought early November probably. Yeah, the crops are not in a hurry this year, so yeah, probably the end of the first week of November at a guess.
1: Well,
2: I'm looking forward to it because it's going to be really good. We've got a new wheat variety this year that's got the biggest heads on it that I've ever seen. Normally our wheat heads are probably 6 or 7 long, and this year they're 10. So
1: what will you do with that, with the bigger wheat heads?
2: Oh, well, that'll just yield better. That's just magnificent. So
1: yeah.
2: And I've got to have a shout out to our plant breeders. They're doing a really good job. Last year we saw the biggest increase to a variety change I've ever seen in my life. We had a really good a wheat called Ballista, and we had Shotgun alongside it, which is the new one I'm talking about. And the yield increase side by side was 0.5 tonne of the hectare increase.
1: Unreal. Wow.
2: And that is the biggest single increase I've ever seen to a variety. So the plant breeders are doing a really good job of keeping farmers in South Australia viable.
1: Good on you. Thank you, John. It's good to get some good news, and it's also good for you to say something nice about the plant breeders too. Thank you.
2: Okay.
1: Take care.
2: Thank you.
1: John Lush there, who's a grain producer in Malalar. So fingers crossed that he doesn't have any future problems with mice either. But, yeah, there are some places where they seem to be on the increase, and so that stronger bait is coming into play. This is ABC Radio South Australia, Broken Hill.
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0: 22 minutes past four in your ongoing series about South Australian road rules and driving tips, the elements new drivers find most challenging and how to fix it. Let's hear from you. 0467 922 783 or 1300 160 222 to call. Sean Dunford is back for you. Sean has 18 years experience as a driving instructor, a lot longer as a driver, and we'll take some calls from you guys as well. Sean, good afternoon.
2: Good afternoon, Narelle. How are you?
0: Yeah, good. I mentioned that the thing I really struggled with was hill starts in the manual car because I learnt in a manual. And back then, though, it didn't matter what you learnt in. You had a licence that meant you could drive any car. Do you get many people learning in a manual car these days?
2: Occasionally, the young lads and girls decide they want to get themselves a dual cab ute and put themselves through the pain of diesel fuel pricing.
0: So, yeah.
2: A lot of them tend to be manuals, but they will tend to go. We're lucky here in the southeast; we've got a lot of off-road environments, so to speak. There's not many cars around. They can get out there and fumble their way through that manual experience before they get into town, so to speak. It'd be very challenging in a metro environment.
0: Oh, for sure, for sure. How do you teach them a hill start?
2: So the actual trick with that is.

0: getting them reversing slowly on a flat surface, because the friction point of your clutch when you're reversing, if you can remember, those of us that drive a manual or when you did, you don't let the clutch all the way out in reverse. So that's kind of what you want to do for a hill start. As much as everyone will be saying, don't ride the clutch, you actually need to ride the clutch a bit to get going.
1: You see, that was the other thing I got told. Don't ride the clutch. And I'm like, oh, well, how do I do it without sliding back down the hill? we're going to find out in a moment what you struggled with the most. But let's go to David, who's in Mintero, who was at 12 and living on a family farm. G'day, David.
2: G'day, Narelle. How are you going?
1: Well, so you were driving a manual, were you?
2: Yep, so I'd actually done the courageous singing. Gone up the road, intentions of having a machine ride with a neighbour, and it ended up that I was in his ute raking hay. We just had a little side delivery rake that we'd rake hay with, and he literally said, oh, do you want to drive? When we got out the tractor, I thought I was going to go home and that was my day, but he said, you want to drive the ute? And I was like, sure. And so we started off in the ute now, and it's like your instructor was saying there with reverse and hill climbs, and there's a lot of friction on the clutch. Now, there was a lot of friction on this clutch towing a hay rake.
1: I bet there was too. And you were 12. So could your little legs reach the pedals?
2: Yeah. No, I'm quite a tall lad. I'm over 6 foot.
1: All right, yeah. So you were tall at 12.
2: Yeah, and then, about 3 days after that, I got chucked in the tractor.
1: Oh! So it was just, you just had to do it.
2: Yeah, just had to do it. And there was, you know, now it's down to the point where I'll skip gears in my ute and I'll float gears without a clutch. I know you're not supposed to mechanically, but I drive without giving it a second thought.
1: Good on you. And how long ago was 12 for you, David? 10 years?
2: Well, so I'm coming up 26 in November.
1: Oh, okay. So it wasn't that
2: so
1: long ago.
2: Not that long ago. And now sort of every vehicle on the farm's manual, but we've got a couple of autos and we do sheep work with those. And boy, you save your leg muscles doing it that way.
1: I bet you do. David, thank you. Appreciate it. So, David, doing the manual car at the age of 12, what did you struggle with, Sean Dunford?
0: I'm just trying to think, Narelle.
1: Oh, nothing?
0: I was fortunate to start out in a rural kind of environment like David. So, I think I was driving around the property at about 6, and that's easy enough. But then once you get to traffic, and I was probably a bit cocky in self-reflection when I got my L's, traffic's a whole different ball game to driving around amongst the back roads and the sheep and cows. The other road users don't behave like the farm animals.
1: No, they don't. And there's a bit more at stake. If something goes wrong with those road users, isn't there? They're more likely to sue you. So let's hear from people about the part of driving that you find most difficult, or the part you find learner drivers have struggled with. Robert's in Mount Gambier. G'day.
3: Hello, and yeah, listen to Sean. It's great. Flamill Hill in the Mount. That's where you had to do your take off. Up the learn to park in the hill.
1: Oh, you had to pass the hill start on what hill was it, Robert?
3: Flambeau Hill.
1: All right, yeah. And where is that?
3: In Mount Gambier, in the heart of the mount.
1: Okay, yep. It's not the one that goes up to the lake.
3: No.
1: Okay.
3: Near the cinema and that, not far from the main corner.
1: Right, yep.
3: Anyway, you had to, like, we were in an old Ford three-speed takeoff. Well, gearbox, well, yes. If you didn't get it right, you didn't pass. Simple as that.
1: Yeah.
3: And but now it's a lot more easier, sorry.
1: Yeah. And did you get it right first time, Robert?
3: No.
1: No.
3: No.
1: Was it the hill start that that made you fail the first time?
3: Yes. But anyway. But
1: I think it was one of the reasons I failed the first time.
3: Yeah. But it made you learn. That was a really good teaching hill.
1: Yeah.
3: But I don't know whether Sean uses it or not. And
1: Maybe he does. Thank you, Robert. Robert from Mount Gambier. Are you still making drivers in manual cars use that particular hill, Sean Dunford?
0: I don't actually do a hill start. I know the one Robert's talking about. It's a nasty hill.

0: Yeah.
1: It's typically occupied by people working in the CBD these days, but I do get the learners to drive up that hill and you make a left-hand turn towards Panola Road. It's a very strange transition into that left because you can't see the road as you crest the hill. It's very unnerving, but yeah, take them around just for that experience to learn vehicle speed control, appropriate speed for the environment. And yeah, I have done a manual hill start there myself. It's a bit of work, that one.
0: Yeah, I bet. So oversteering is another one that comes to mind. You know, going around a corner and the learner driver just doesn't straighten up straight away. Why is that happening? And what do you say to help correct it?
1: So that's typically happening. The learners tend to look very short in their vision. They don't look a long way down the road because they're worried about running into the curb and everything that's around the car. And if you can get them to look ahead a long way, as a rule of thumb, I sort of tell them to look ahead approximately where they think they'll be in 10 seconds' time. But as you come out of the corner and you need the car to straighten up, you need to apply a bit of power to assist for the steering to come straight, and everything sort of flows from there. And when they're going slow and being careful, they aren't then thinking about the acceleration side of things.
0: Okay, so you, what do you say to them? Look further ahead.
1: Yeah, look ahead, and I'd literally just say to them, just gas it. And they find that quite surprising, their instructors telling them to gas it. But you have to get them out of the little old nana or grandpa driving stage, if that makes sense.
0: Yeah, the very tentative, very nervous type stage. Belle has sent through a text 0467 922 783 regarding the driving segment. I was fortunate to have parents who were always calm and supportive while learning. We had a rule that my siblings weren't allowed in the car in the early days. Great rule. I love it already, as they would be a distraction. If we were in the back seat, we were told to never comment on our sibling learning to drive. That must be good advice, Sean. And Belle goes on to say, I still remember watching my brother go through a red light. Oh, yeah, that's concerning, isn't it? It was wild. My brothers and I were in the back seat. We totally lost our mind. It's safe to say it's still being discussed these days, 20 years later. Sean, have you
1: Yeah.
0: had that? Some learner driver's gone through a red light?
1: Yeah, I have actually. We're
0: Oh.
1: approaching a traffic light and they had started braking for the yellow, which is what you're supposed to get ready to when the red light comes up. And then they just had an absolute brain fade and thought, oh, no, I can probably go or something. And yeah, flash of the red light camera. And let's just say, pole is not overly conducive to learners making mistakes
0: No,
1: sometimes.
0: they just want to know. They want to see the color of your money. How tricky is spatial awareness? So you, where drivers have to sit in the lane, and also how do you teach going into a parking space? And I'm talking about just driving in, not a parallel park, not reversing in or anything like that, just driving into a parking space.
1: That's because we don't reverse into parks,
0: That's
1: Narelle,
0: right. I know. You
1: but
0: know, very against that.
1: When we train them, the system actually requires us to train them driving forward into a 90-degree park. But that section comes under slow speed manoeuvres, so literally riding the brake pedal, crawling in, as I described to them, go in at a snail's pace. And if they're riding the brake, they have a lot of time to see what's happening around them, and the brain is good at making self-corrections as to your peripheral vision. So all the dots get put together. And the other thing is, if you feel like it's not safe, you stop. And that's particularly important when you're coming to the end of the park, that you do stop and don't end up in the shop front.
0: Yes, yeah, for sure. So, and what about where to sit in the lane? What's your advice on where they should be sitting?
1: So that's a bit of a
0: Well, the car
1: struggle when
0: should be
1: they
0: sitting.
1: first start off. Yeah, you need to keep as near as practical to the left-hand side of the road. But you'll find that the centre dividing line is very conveniently placed next to you in the driving seat. So if you tend to zone out or you're overthinking it, you'll just naturally gravitate towards that centre line. So you have to keep reminding your learner, and probably a lot of other drivers out there could take the same advice to shuffle the car over to the left portion of the road.
0: Fair enough. Sean Dunford, thank you.
1: Thanks, Narelle.
0: Driving instructor from Mount Gambier with 18 years experience. This is ABC Radio South Australia and Broken Hill. We've got news and weather coming your way very, very soon. Hello to Annie in Panola, who says, whoop, whoop, welcome back, Narelle. That's a nice text. Also to Will in Farrell Flat. Pleased to hear you again. We had good rainfall this winter and the countryside is looking great, especially the upper north of the state. Will, thank you for your text message. Also 0467 922 783. And Tom in Truro has sent through this bit of information. This is really interesting. In the Oz today, there's a lad who is 19 years of age who's playing rugby in New South Wales, 193 centimetres tall and 131 kilograms. A monster, says Tom in Truro. Yeah, that's impressive. That'd be all muscle too, wouldn't it? I wonder if I could bench him. 131? No, definitely not. Let's see what's making news. Good afternoon, Ellis Gelios.
2: G'day there, Narelle. To your latest news headlines, South Australian growers are being urged to check their paddocks for signs of mice. Monitoring has shown grain growing zones shifted from low to high mouse activity on Friday. Grain Producers SA says the Murray Mallee, Lower York and Eyre Peninsulas and Mid-North are among the areas with high activity. Chief Executive Brad Perry says producers need to be on the lookout and prepared to manage the populations. South Australia's Health Minister says more aged care beds are needed to keep up with rising demand and reduce pressure on the state's health system. Blair Boyer says South Australians waiting for a bed peaked at 483 this month, up from 50 in August. He says 10,000 beds are needed across the country, while 800 were delivered last year. 5,000 beds are expected to come online next year. And the Health Minister is also seeking advice whether the state should follow New South Wales and make motor neuron disease a notifiable condition. In an Australia first move, New South Wales medical practitioners will be required to report cases to health authorities from tomorrow in an attempt to better understand the disease and its potential causes. South Australian authorities are looking into the death of a rider during a racing event yesterday in Tailem Bend. Emergency services were called to the Bend racetrack at about 11 o'clock. Motorcycling SA says the rider was treated by paramedics but died at the scene. And in sport, Adelaide Crows' Riley Tilthorpe says the return of Callum Archie and potentially Luke Pedler will be advantageous as the team prepares to face the Western Bulldogs at Adelaide Oval on Saturday. It will be a must-win elimination final for the Crows, but the star forward Tilthorpe says the team is in a much better spot than last year. And those are our regional headlines, Narelle.
0: Thank you very much, Ellis. Appreciate it. Weather-wise, here is what is going on for the rest of the day. Dry and mostly clear with north to northeasterly winds tending east to southeasterly in the northeast. And then tomorrow, dry at first, then showers developing around the agricultural areas during the afternoon, extending over the far south of the pastoral districts during the evening. There's a chance of an afternoon thunderstorm around the southern coastal districts and maximum temperatures near average around the coast but above average elsewhere. Wednesday, isolated showers in the ag areas and also far south of the pastoral districts. Isolated showers again on Thursday around the agricultural areas but more frequent around the southern agricultural areas during the morning, and patchy rain developing on Thursday in the southwest, west of about Ceduna. Chance of a thunderstorm in the far southwest in the evening on Thursday. Some of the temperatures you're looking at tomorrow, top of 30 for Oak Valley and partly cloudy, 32 in Oodnadatta, sunny conditions, showers Coffin Bay at 21, Jamestown partly cloudy 21, showers and windy at Murray Bridge 24 degrees, showers at Narra Court and 19 degrees, and we've got some showers and wind easing at Victor Harbour, a top of 21 degrees, and for those of you in Adelaide, 22 degrees the top tomorrow with some showers.
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1: Coming up, a caravanner's shock and at the impressive state of an outback outhouse. You'll find out where within the broadcast patch of ABC South Australia and Broken Hill this outback outhouse is. Here's the police for you first. This is Message in a Bottle. It's coming up on 20 minutes to 5.

0: That's the police, message in a bottle, sending out an SOS. They wouldn't need to do that, though, from this particular outback outhouse. I don't know about you, but sometimes you go in, you have to use those public facilities driving across outback, and you just don't know what you're in for. And there's a sense of trepidation sometimes with, oh, just how bad is it going to be? Well, you don't have to feel that way. If you pull into the Valley, which is a campsite that is just out of Broken Hill, because it's been described as an absolute ripper and as absolutely spotless. It's earned near perfect ratings online. Travellers rave about the top-notch facility. And this is a campsite that can be used for something like $20 a night. So I have a relative who takes videos of Paulie. It's a relative who travels a lot for the work that they do, and then they film all the bathrooms in hotels that they're staying in. And some of the design flaws that are found are really quite incredible. So I feel like I need to put this relative in touch with this campground. So like I said, just outside of Broken Hill, it's called The Valley, and Mark Gross is the current manager of the facility. Mark, good afternoon.
1: How are you?
0: I'm all right. So this is great, isn't it, to get a lot of love for the amenities that you're providing to people?
1: Yeah, things are looking pretty good at the moment. We get a lot of, well, a fair few people through here, and, yeah, they all love it.
0: That's good. So for somebody who is stopping to use your facilities, do they have to camp for the night to be able to use them?
1: Well, most of them do camp the night. Some might stay 2-3 nights at a time.
0: But you can't just come in and use the toilet and go?
1: Oh, if they want to.
0: Oh!
1: Wouldn't matter.
0: Yeah. What is it that you've got on offer for people at the Valley Camping Ground?
1: We've got 2 showers, 5 toilets, a dump point, rainwater, camp kitchen. And that's about it for the time being.
0: Yeah. So what do people see when they drive up?
1: When they come through the gate, as they come out onto the flat, you sort of see the camp kitchen first up. That stands out. Then you've got the showers, toilets. Planted a few trees in for a bit of shade in the summer. But
0: and this is all, so the camp kitchen, that's all, it's a tin shed?
1: Yeah.
0: And the same for the toilet and the shower. What is it that's so good about it? You are managing to keep it really clean or something, is that right?
1: Yeah, we try to keep it as clean as we can, but, sometimes when you get a lot of people here, it's a bit hard. But we keep it pretty clean most of the time.
0: And why do you have such a pride in your particular facilities there at the Valley?
1: Oh, we just love doing it. The owner, he's up bush at the moment. I'm just looking after it for a couple of days for him.
0: Yeah. Do you have to get rid of all the creepy crawlies from the amenities block?
1: No, we don't have much trouble with them. We've got one big goanna that lives underneath one of them, but I don't think a lot of the tourists have seen that.
0: Lives under the toilet?
1: No, under the floor. He's got a hole dug there.
0: Yeah, in the camp kitchen or in the...
1: Nah, he's just under the back toilet up the back.
0: Oh, imagine if that popped its head out while you were using the toilet. You're in the right place.
1: No, he's nice and quiet and friendly.
0: What about spiders and things? That's what I am always worried about when we pull over to use the public toilets. I think, oh, no, is there going to be a big horrible spider in here?
1: No, we keep them under control. We're always spraying them.
0: Oh, good on you. Okay.
1: Yeah.
0: Mark Gross is the manager of this facility. Is there a secret to keeping a bush toilet and shower spotless?
1: Oh, not really, mate. It's, we just do them every night, every morning, and, yeah, just try to keep them as clean as we can.
0: I can't even keep the one in my house spotless. And there's only four of us living in the house that I live in. And how? What's your role as the manager of a campsite that's out of town? What's your day-to-day look like?
1: Oh, well, I'm not usually here all the time. The owner, he's here all the time, him and his wife. I just look after it when they go away.
0: Well, you must be doing a pretty good job of looking after it while they're away. And what's the tourism been like this winter? Has it been very, very busy?
1: When the Monday bash was on, we had a fair few here.
0: I bet.
1: Yeah, we had probably a couple of hundred in a couple of days, like vans. But now everything's quietened up a bit, and once it starts getting pretty hot, like you don't get too many people. Yeah.
0: Yeah, too hot out there for them in their tin shed.
1: Yeah, just when it gets up a bit, up around the 30, 35, you don't get many people.
0: Yeah, yeah. So I'm having a look. This is better camping facilities than, you know, people might expect. Certainly the toilet and the shower look lovely and clean, so that is one thing. There's no sort of cobwebs or anything, and maybe there's a goanna that's going to stick its head out, but just beware that might happen. But you've also, there's a fridge out in the camp kitchen. You've got a microwave there for people. They're pretty good facilities, aren't they? You must get around a bit, Mark. Is that a bit above and beyond what you get elsewhere?
1: Oh, it's not too bad. We're trying to get it all set up a fair bit and do a little bit more. And yeah, we've got a fridge, microwave, toasters, kettles, barbecues.
0: One of the things that Lisa wrote about, this is the caravaner who stopped by and did a rave review for you guys, was clean facilities and great spacious showers. Can you fit more than one person in the shower at a time, Mark?
1: Yeah, you probably fit about six in it if you want to.
0: One or two is probably the limit for me. And are you a local, Mark?
1: Yeah, yeah.
0: Where are you from? Broken Hill?
1: Yeah, just in Broken Hill here. Yeah.
0: Excellent. Well, it's nice to speak with you. All the best. Keep up the great work at the Valley Camping Ground.
1: See if we can keep it up. Yeah.
0: Thank you, Mark. Mark Gross there, who is the manager at the moment of the Valley Camping Ground in Broken Hill. It is coming up on 8 minutes to five on ABC Radio South Australia and Broken Hill. Latest weather information coming your way next.
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0: Let's see what's happening with the weather. Chris Kent is the senior forecaster on duty this afternoon. Chris, good afternoon.
3: Hi, Narelle. How are you?
0: Yeah, doing very well. Thank you. Well, what a nice day we have had today. But from what I'm seeing, it doesn't appear that it's going to last.
3: Yeah, the dry weather's not going to last. We've had a near perfect day across the state today. If you're after sunshine, hardly a cloud in the sky anywhere in the state, and we've reached a maximum of 28 degrees up in Moomba this afternoon, which is, haven't seen temperatures that warm around for a while. The sunshine, not going to last too much longer, unfortunately. There is a cold front that's moving through tomorrow. We'll see that start to push across western parts during the morning. We'll probably see some fresh northerly winds ahead of that as well once the sun starts coming up, and the likes of east of Mount Lofty Ranges might get a little bit gusty in the morning tomorrow ahead of that front. But we'll see some rain starting to move through the state as that moves through tomorrow afternoon, and then sort of into the southern pastoral districts during the evening, with more of a westerly airstream continuing later in the week with that rain continuing at times. So, it could be a bit of a wet week ahead. Looks like the wettest day is probably more likely to be on Friday, though, with probably the stronger front of the week expected to move through. So, not only a couple of millimetres each day until that Friday, where we could see around 10 to 15 millimetres.
0: Okay, and do you think it's going to fine up for the weekend?
3: Yeah, well, it's looking like we might get away with a fine weekend. I mean, I think there might still be a few showers around here and there, but it does look like some isolated showers about. But we could get away with some clear weather over the weekend, hopefully.
0: Chris Kent, it's the final day of winter today. Has it been a particularly wet winter in South Australia?
3: Yes, we've seen those wintry conditions very much so around parts of SA, particularly the Mount Lofty Ranges. For winter we saw some numbers up in terms of rainfall up around 600-700 millimetres. So very wet through the Mount Lofty Ranges and most of the southern agricultural area really. It's had a pretty nice winter in terms of rainfall, so it has been wet.
0: Yeah, when you say 600-700 mils, is that millimetres? Is that across all of South Australia, or is that a particular area?
3: No, that's just up through the Mount Lofty Ranges.
0: Wow.
3: So, yeah, some isolated areas up around Uraidler and Ashton. What else we got? Lenswood area. They've had a very very wet period up through there in the last couple of months.
0: Mm. Well, good-o. Thank you so much for the weather update. Appreciate it.
3: All right. Thanks, Al.
0: Chris Kent there, the senior forecaster at the Bureau of Meteorology. It is coming up on 4 minutes to five. You've been hearing about bird flu, and something that caught our notice here at the ABC was that foxes have been dying from bird flu. You might think, oh, well, who cares? But then that raises questions for me about how safe our own pets, cats and dogs, are from getting the bird flu, being impacted by the bird flu. Is it okay to have the dogs walking off lead in areas where they might come into contact with a bird that's died from the H5 bird flu? Well, we'll have some answers for you on that after the news at 5 o'clock. Before we get to the news, what a sad day it was last week to hear of the passing of Dolly Parton. That was just so heart-wrenching. It was a really brief battle with cancer that Dolly had. Here she is with Kenny Rogers. This is Islands in the Stream, to take you up to the news at 5 o'clock on your ABC.

0: Fabulous Dolly Parton there. It's news time now, 5 o'clock.
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3: Good afternoon, Richard Davies with ABC News. The Premier, Peter Malinauskas, has defended plans to remove hundreds of trees to make way for a MotoGP track in Adelaide's Eastern Parklands. Rachel Merritt reports.
4: The Premier unveiled the $96 million MotoGP circuit yesterday, which will require nearly 400 trees to be cleared. Opposition leader Ashton Hearn said while the Liberals supported the government securing the event, it was concerned about transparency before the state election.
5: We were told that 45 trees would go. It's now increased tenfold.
4: Mr. Malinauskas denied he was misleading the public with his original claim.
6: We made clear that 45 number was significant trees, and of course now it's 42 significant trees.
4: A 3-week public consultation period on the track begins today.
3: A 20-year-old Adelaide man who posted extreme right-wing and anti-Semitic material online has avoided jail. Heath Duke previously pleaded guilty to 16 counts of using Nazi symbols and salutes. Today, the Magistrates Court also heard that he went to McDonald's at Collinswood in May dressed in a Nazi uniform and was heard speaking German and rehearsing a speech. Prosecutors said he also shared posts glorifying Hitler and identified with neo-Nazi leader Thomas Sewell. Duke was handed a 2-year good behaviour bond, banning him from social media platforms. South Australia's health minister says more aged care beds are needed to keep up with rising demand and to reduce pressure on the state's health system. Blair Boyer says South Australians waiting for a bed peaked at 483 this month, up from 50 in August 2022. He says 10,000 beds are needed across the country, while 800 were delivered last year. 5,000 beds are expected to come online next year. Mr. Boyer says he wants to know what'll happen in the meantime.
7: What I really want to see is what's the plan between now and those extra 5,000 per year coming online? What's getting us through that? Because the pressures are real.
3: One Nation leader Pauline Hanson has accused the Prime Minister of inciting violence over comments he made about the party. In a speech in Brisbane yesterday, Anthony Albanese took aim at the resurgent minor party while also claiming hard right populists were peddling dangerous and divisive politics. Senator Hanson has hit back today, calling Mr. Albanese a pathetic Prime Minister.
8: He's never called anyone else out as being dangerous, you know, and, you know, a lot of people are in fear of what they don't understand, and they've been misled about the truth about One Nation. It's happening constantly all the time.
3: Aid agencies say it's likely the death toll from the floods in Nepal will continue to rise this week, with more than 900 people now confirmed dead. As rescue efforts continue along the Nepal-Tibet border, more Australian families are appealing for information about loved ones who are among the thousands still missing in the region. World Vision's Nepal's National Director, Roslyn Gabriel, says there's still a lot of uncertainty.
9: People are just living with that fear of what is coming next, because we know that there is rain. There's been quite a bit of rain the last few days. There's more forecasted. And they're talking about a lake that is forming up higher stream, which they're trying to release slowly, but they don't want that to burst as well.
3: Australian officials are pressing Ukraine to prioritise jailed Australian Oscar Jenkins in any future prisoner swap with Russia. Jenkins is serving a 13-year jail sentence after he was captured by Russian forces while serving with the Ukrainian army. The Department of Foreign Affairs and Trade says Jenkins is a Ukrainian prisoner of war, and Australia has asked for his case to be given preference in any future prisoner swap. Angry Anderson's band, Rose Tattoo, says the 79-year-old singer is in hospital after suffering a cardiac arrest. Sam Wilkinson has more.
10: In a post on Instagram, Rose Tattoo has revealed its lead singer, Angry Anderson, is receiving treatment and care after a cardiac arrest. The announcement comes 3 weeks after the band cancelled the remainder of its European tour. The band has thanked fans for their support and requested privacy for Angry Anderson and his family in the days ahead. Angry Anderson, whose real name is Gary Anderson, joined Rose Tattoo as its lead singer in 1976. His hits with the band include We Can't Be Beaten, Rock and Roll Outlaw and Bad Boy for Love. As a solo artist, he enjoyed more hits with Suddenly and Bound for Glory.
3: Checking tomorrow's weather, isolated showers developing about the agricultural areas. Port Lincoln 21, Port Pirie 25, Renmark 26, Mount Gambier 19, Broken Hill 25. Adelaide partly cloudy tomorrow with late showers, a top of 22. It's currently 19.2 degrees. ABC News.
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0: Hello to you on this Monday afternoon. It is 5 minutes past five and I'll take you through until 6 o'clock on ABC Radio South Australia and Broken Hill. Coming up, the new legislation coming to South Australia's Parliament with the aim to unlock $28 million for South Australia's struggling wine grape growers. You'll get the details from the Liberal who's been named as the one set to challenge Senator Alex Antic for the South Australian Liberal Party presidency. That's happening around 20 past five this afternoon on your radio. We love to hear from you on your ABC. 1300 160 222 is the number to call. Well, you can send a text to 0467 922 783. As you've just been hearing there in the news, this is what I'd love to hear from you about. I know we are a program that is aimed at a regional audience, but you've heard a lot in the news today about Premier Peter Malinauskas and the plans to remove hundreds of trees, make way for the Moto GP track in the Eastern Parklands in Adelaide. And I would love to know what your thoughts are on the MotoGP coming to Adelaide and what's going to take for it to come to South Australia. Even if you don't care, just let me know. 0467 922 783. Or maybe it's gotten under your skin to find out after the election that there are going to be some trees lost and there is going to be an impact of various ways. So let me know. But first, this hour, you've been hearing a lot about bird flu cases, and we know that the number of them is climbing in South Australia. What the mode of thinking we were having here at the ABC was, what happens with your dogs and your cats, your pets, with all of this going on? Because we've now seen cases of bird flu killing foxes. Now, you might be quite happy to think, well, I'm glad that that's the end of a fox. But what does it mean for other animals, those ones that you do love a lot more? If you walk along or live along the coast, you might be noticing dead birds on your daily walk. It's also starting to show up in inland species as well. Friday, it was confirmed, bird flu that is, that a common dolphin, that's the scientific name, had washed up on Goolwa Beach, tested positive to the virus. Over the weekend, second fox. So not just one, two foxes tested positive to bird flu. The first was found in metropolitan Adelaide in the suburb of Osborne. The second was found last week in regional area at Normanville on the Fleurieu Peninsula. What does that mean? Should you not let your dog off a lead at the moment if you are going for a walk? You know your dog better than the rest of us. Is it a dog that is more likely to be curious about dead birds if it comes across them? Dr. Diana Barker is the president of the Australian Veterinary Association. Diana, good afternoon.
11: Good afternoon, Narelle.
0: Are dogs at particular risk of bird flu? I'm thinking of my own dogs, and if there's a dead anything, they are going to investigate it and possibly even roll in it.
11: Yeah, lots of dogs love a good smell. What we've seen overseas is that dogs are not don't particularly get sick from this disease, which is positive. Pets do have to have a direct contact with a sick and infected animal to get infected with the H5N1. So we do need to be careful of those birds. Cats, on the other hand, when they do contract the virus, they do seem to get quite sick in it, and the majority of them do end up dying from the disease. So I think I think at the moment, especially in South Australia, you know, you guys are bearing the brunt of this outbreak at the moment. It would be wise to keep your dog on a lead whilst you're at the beach, and especially if your dog likes chasing birds or rolling around in things that smell really juicy. I think that would be worthwhile, because it's better to prevent it than sort of wait for someone to get sick. And with cats as well, our advice is to keep them inside or build them a little outdoor catio where they can't be affected by those wild birds.
0: So are cats more at risk than dogs would be? And is that because of their behaviour, or is it a biological reason?
11: It's biological. So cats just seem to be... get more sick from the disease, so they can get what we call neurological signs, so they can be wobbly, they can walk in circles, they can get respiratory signs, this is a flu, they can get fever, but it does tend to progress quite rapidly, so once they get sick, majority of them do die, which is unfortunate. So I think if you do have a cat that likes to roam outside and likes to check out little birds, even if it's not killing them, I think it's worthwhile to keep them inside and build them a little indoor enclosure if you can.
0: Right, okay. And dogs, the best advice is to keep them on a lead so they don't go investigating. Mm. Yeah.
11: Exactly.
0: Is there a vaccination that's available for pet owners?
11: No, at the moment for mammals there's no vaccination, so it is purely for the birds, and the bird vaccination, from what I'm told, is not that effective. It's effective enough, but... cats, dogs, there's no vaccination at the moment, so prevention is really the best at the moment. Now, obviously, I mean, overseas, a lot of the infections came from eating raw food, so raw poultry. At the moment, the disease is not in our poultry, so it's a really low risk at the moment for our pets contracting it.
0: Okay. There was a lot of talk on social media over the weekend that I noticed because, of course, we had the dolphin that has tested positive. We don't know if the flu was the cause of death, but certainly the dolphin tested positive to having bird flu. So I'm imagining dolphins eat birds or something. But can fish get the bird flu?
11: Good question. That is beyond my level of expertise.
0: No, that's okay. Yeah, yeah. And I mean, I don't want to run through all the different species and go, well, can they get it? Can they get it? And I think, you know, we're still learning a lot as well. But people were wondering about sharks, which are known to sometimes eat birds.
11: Yeah, I think any mammal at the moment is at risk. So if they have come into direct contact with an infected bird, what we don't know, and this is one of the concerns that we have for our wildlife, is that a lot of our wildlife are unique to Australia. And whilst we've been monitoring everything that's been going overseas, we still just don't know how our kangaroos and our koalas are going to react if they do get infected. Mm. Like I've just said, in dogs don't seem to get as sick if they get infected, or if cats do get sick. So this is our sort of unknown about this virus, and it's just going to be sort of a monitoring and waiting. The same with a dolphin. I believe there's been, you know, the occasional case, but the dolphin will have had to have been playing with that bird or come into direct contact, which, again, for fish and things under the sea, I guess they don't come into contact with birds that frequently.
0: No, I'm thinking the only fish that would be eating birds would be a shark, I would imagine, but who knows, maybe octopus eat them, who knows? Dr. Diana Barker is the president of the Australian Veterinary Association. If somebody brings in, because we've got these protocols now for sick birds, you know, people have been told not to handle it themselves and various vet practices have got ways that they're dealing with injured wildlife, birds, wildlife, and yes, to keep it separate. But if someone brings in a cat or a dog, maybe more likely a cat would be more of more concern, and there was a suspicion that it has bird flu, what would be the protocol? Is there one?
11: Yeah, so the best thing really is to call ahead. So all the vet clinics should be looking at their protocols about how they're going to handle it within their clinic. So if you are suspicious, if your cat, say, caught a bird and is now acting a bit strangely, definitely call your vet and they will be able to sort of organise their workflow so that they can see your pet and keep it safe from everybody else as well. It might be that you know, almost back to COVID times where you're waiting in the car park for a little bit for the vet to come. come out to you. The other thing is just to sort of put your gloves on and put your mask back on. I mean, one of the things with the wildlife and vets seeing them that we're particularly concerned about is that at the moment, vets don't get funding for seeing all those dead birds, so we're really encouraging the government with this new funding announcement to try and carve out a little bit for our vets to pay them for that work that they're doing on the front line looking after these birds and animals that come in.
0: For sure. And I know you mentioned there's no vaccine against bird flu for dogs and cats at the moment. There's discussions here in South Australia about whether or not penguins will be vaccinated, and I believe they may be starting to vaccinate some penguins on Kangaroo Island. So is there are vaccines for some types of animals, is that right? I guess a penguin's classified as a bird, right?
11: Yep, exactly. So vaccines for birds, again, there's sort of varying ideas around the efficacy of it, but it's something is better than nothing in terms of our sort of protected and endangered species. So I know they've had a really, they've been vaccinating all the little penguins on Phillip Island, and yes, I believe that they started on Kangaroo Island as well.
0: Okay. I wonder why that wasn't done beforehand.
11: Part of it is we didn't know when it was going to come, and there is limited vaccines, and obviously there is a risk of needing to catch all those birds and inject them. We don't know how long the vaccine works as well.
0: Right.
11: And they've got to have two doses. So there's a whole bunch of unknowns there. So I think rolling out the vaccine program now is good. It'd be great if we could see some more endangered birds on that list, though, as well.
0: Dr. Diana Barker, thank you for the president there of the Australian Veterinary Association. Now, you may be aware that overseas there have been some instances of outbreaks of bird flu in dairy cows. And so the dairy sector would be watching what's going on very closely. Rob Brokenshire is the president of the South Australian Dairy Farmers Association. Good afternoon.
12: Good afternoon, Narelle and listeners, and I hope you can hear me okay because I'm up at Mount Barry at the moment.
0: Near Cooper Pedy?
12: Yes.
0: Oh!
12: I'm actually up here with Primary Producers SA and Livestock SA, because SADA, board member I am through SADA to PPSA, which is Primary Producers SA, the peak farming commodity agri-policy organisation for the state. So we're up here looking at the opportunities and challenges in the pastoral areas.
0: All right. Well, it's good to, yes, we can hear you fine, and it's good to see you getting, hear that you're getting out and about. What's the information that the dairy sector is working with in relation to the bird flu outbreak in South Australia, Rob?
12: Yeah, thank you, Narelle. Well, we're in constant contact with the government, the state government, Dairy Australia and Animal Health Australia, and we get an update and a briefing every week, which we then send through to our dairy farmers. You know, whether it's dairy cows or beef cattle, obviously you need to take similar precautions, and we will do that because we're obviously very focused and have to be vigilant, but we're not overly concerned at this stage, Narelle, because the flu situation here is actually a different strain to what did mutate into some dairy cattle in America. So the advice to us is that, pardon me, we won't get the mutation through, and we're confident that's the case. But we're like every citizen in every commodity sector. We must be vigilant. We must be observant when we're out in our paddocks. And if we do see sick birds, we must not touch them. We must ring Animal Health Hotline, and then they will organise the appropriate authorities to come and have a look.
0: Rob, how did dairy cattle in the United States become infected with bird flu?
12: Well, the particular strain, I understand, it was only in one state, and they got on top of it very quickly. And the good part about that is that if anywhere in the world, Narelle, there was a mutation, pardon me, to dairy cattle or beef cattle, you know, the dairy industry shares its information and extension services across the world. So we would get help straight away from what happened in America. But my understanding is that somehow cows got in contact with
13: H5, a bird flu, a sick bird.
14: Yeah.
13: And it did mutate into them. But we're advised and we're very confident that that cannot happen with the strain we've got in Australia.
0: Good news. Rob Brokenshire, thank you. The

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1: As witnesses step into the box and the evidence unfolds, the Case of podcast will be your eyes and ears inside the courtroom. 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
2: It is 20 past five on ABC Radio South Australia and Broken Hill. Before we find out why Dr. Nicola Centofanti, who's the Shadow Primary Industries Minister, is going to introduce this legislation and why she wants the presidency of the South Australian Liberal Party, let's hear from Ed Sheeran. Eyes closed is this one, ABC.
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0: Ed Sheeran, open your eyes, Ed. ABC Radio, South Australia and Broken Hill. Hi, Tom, in Truro. I was asking for your thoughts, gauging your thoughts on the MotoGP in Adelaide with the news today about the number of trees that will be lost. And we've got to look now at what the track will be. Tom says, the bike race is not coming to South Australia, Narelle. It's coming to Adelaide. It's bought by the Minister for Adelaide, Mr. Malinauskas, and paid for by the whole state. Thank you, Tom. Still continue to take your thoughts. 1300 160 222 is the way you can ring me. Liberal Party of South Australia's making moves to unlock $28 million for struggling wine grape growers in South Australia via legislation that it's planning to introduce. Nicola Centofanti is the Upper House Liberal Party, represents the Liberal Party in the Upper House. She's also the Shadow Minister for Primary Industries and Regional Development. Good afternoon.
1: Good afternoon, Narelle, to you and your listeners. Thanks for having me.
0: And before we move on, I read over the weekend, and I've been away for a while, so I'm a bit out of the loop, but that you are the mystery candidate standing against

0: Senator Alex Antic to be president of the South Australian Liberal Party. What's made you decide to run?
1: Yeah, look, Narelle, I've put up my hand because I genuinely believe that I have something to offer our party at this important time in our division. I mean, I've been on the state executive and indeed the federal executive for over 10 years before I came into parliament. I know the organisation, I know the members, and I know what we can achieve if we work together. And, you know, for me, this is an administrative role. It's about good governance and it's about a well-run organisation and just ensuring that our grassroots members are generally engaged in the party. And, you know, for me, I think we've got to keep our eye firmly on the task ahead. We've got a federal election in 18 months' time, and I want to make sure our organisation is doing everything it can to support our federal members and candidates to be out on the ground, you know, engaging with their communities and building support well ahead of the election day.
0: And why do you think you're a better choice than Senator Antic?
1: Oh, I don't think it's about being a better choice. I think it's, you know, for me, this is something that I've thought long and hard about, and I think that I've got something that I can offer, particularly that experience on the executive. So, you know, and ultimately it's up to State Council to decide, and I'll respect the decision of our members, our membership body.
0: Is he a bit too far to the right, do you think?
1: Well, again, look, this isn't about other candidates, Narelle. You know, I've been, well, I'm putting myself forward because I generally believe I have a lot to offer. So, you know, to me, this is not about any other candidate. You know, it's about what I think that I can bring to our party.
0: It's a party-only vote, isn't it?
1: Look,
0: none of us get to vote, right?
1: No.
0: But and I note that the point was made in the article that I read that Alex Antic is expected to have the support of the Liberal Women's Council. And, of course, you're a woman who's standing for this, but he seems to be the one with the support of the Liberal Women's Council because at the AGM in August they elected a group of delegates that was backed by the senator. Do you feel, do you have the support, do you think, of other female members of the Liberal Party?
1: Oh, look, I think, you know, I mean, again, you know, this is up to individual members. So, you know, I mean, I don't want to be running commentary on who, what members, you know, are going to vote which way. I mean, I'm going to have conversations, obviously, over the next few weeks. You know, that's to be expected. But, yeah, look, you know, again, I don't want to have a running commentary. To be honest, I'm more important about focusing on, I'm more focused on, you know, our grape growers, to be honest,
0: for sure,
1: here in South Australia who are doing it tough.
0: I can tell you, though, that now that we know that there is somebody from regional South Australia who was, you know, previous vet from the Riverland of South Australia, that's you, that there will be a great interest in what happens at that meeting on the 19th of September. So it certainly is well worth talking about. But I do also want to know about the Rural Industry Adjustment Fund. What's this legislation that you want to introduce to make it more accessible to wine grape growers? What's been missing that they can't access it?
1: Yeah, Narelle. So, you know, I mean, this is something that we've been calling on the government to unlock for months. I mean, this $28.4 million fund, and we really want the government to put it to work for our struggling grape growers. The government have told us that the problem with the fund is that the concessional rates have to move to commercial rates within 3 years. So the minister has to review the fund at that three-year mark and then increase those commercial, the concessional rates, sorry, up to commercial rates. So our bill really removes that roadblock and gives the minister the flexibility to maintain those concessional rates, because this is about giving our growers access to those concessional loans so that they can transition, diversify and keep the land productive, because, you know, at the moment they simply don't have capital to do that, and banks aren't lending. And it's not just about, as you know, Narelle, it's not just about our grape growers. You know, this is about our regional communities that rely on the economic contribution of our primary producers. You know, we know when primary production isn't doing well in our regional communities that, you know, other businesses suffer. So we firmly believe that, you know, there's a $28.4 million fund. It's not new money. It's been sitting there untouched for the last 10 years. And we firmly believe that it's time, you know, that we get that we unlock those funds, and we're really asking the government to work in a bipartisan manner on this.
0: I'm a bit lost on the concessional rates versus commercial rates. Can you explain that a bit to me?
1: Yeah, so concessional rates are like no and low interest rates.
0: Oh, I see what you mean. Rates. Yep. Okay. Yeah.
1: So what the government's saying is that the low that they will have to increase the low interest rates up to what banks are commercially doing in terms of interest.
0: And then that's of no use to them, to growers,
1: well,
0: is it?
1: That's the government's telling us that that's the reason why they're not utilising that fund. So, if that's the reason why they're not utilising that fund, then I'm putting forward legislation, or we're putting forward legislation to change that, to give the minister the flexibility.
0: And when does that happen, Nicola?
1: Yep, so I'll be introducing that bill on Wednesday, this coming Wednesday, and we'll certainly look to put that to a vote sooner rather than later.
0: Well, we'll watch with great interest what happens with that on Wednesday, along with all of the grape growers who I'm sure would like to have access to that $28 million that might really help them in the form of a loan. Is that what it's there for, Nicola?
1: Absolutely, yeah. Yes, in the form of a loan.
0: A loan, but you want it to be a low-interest loan, lower than the banks.
1: Yeah, and I think there's, we've got to understand that, the industry is doing it tough.
0: Yes, and if you can get it from the bank, what's the point in having a government fund? If you can get the same deal from the...
1: Although the banks aren't lending like they used to either, Narelle.
0: Totally.
1: That's the reality of it.
0: Dr. Nicola Centofanti, thank you. It's always good to have a chat. I appreciate it. Shadow Minister there for Primary Industries in South Australia, a member of the Upper House representing the Liberal Party. A couple of texts that you guys have sent through. Carlin Lonsdale says, "Hear, hear. Tom in Truro is correct. Too many people believe Adelaide is South Australia." Thank you. And Carl also saying, "Matt Stevens from ABC Riverland is broadcasting from Morgan tomorrow. I did not know that. How wonderful." And Carl says, "Maybe he can get you some of the state's best tap water." Well, I hope so. Get me a couple of buckets of it, Matt, please. I'd like to wash in it. And Will from Farrell Flat says, "Narelle, this bird flu is a real concern, and I don't think the government is on the ball with it all, sadly. Too much interest in the motor racing. Meantime, the well-being of our environment is suffering, a total disgrace towards what's right from wrong." Thank you. 0467 922 783, the text line number. Let's see what's happening in the news. Ellis Gelios, good afternoon.
2: Hey there, Narelle. How are you? Time for a look at all of your regional news headlines. South Australian growers are being urged to check their paddocks for signs of mice. Monitoring has shown grain growing zones shifted from low to high mouse activity on Friday. Grain Producers SA says the Murray Mallee, Lower York and Eyre Peninsulas and Mid-North are among the areas with high activity. Chief Executive Brad Perry says producers need to be on the lookout and prepared to manage the populations. South Australia's Health Minister says more aged care beds are needed to keep up with rising demand and reduce pressure on the state's health system. Blair Boyer says South Australians waiting for a bed peaked at 483 this month, up from 50 across August the 20th to the 22nd. He says 10,000 beds are needed across the country, while 800 were delivered last year. 5,000 beds are expected to come online next year. And the Health Minister is also seeking advice whether the state should follow New South Wales and make motor neuron disease a notifiable condition. In an Australia first move, New South Wales medical practitioners will be required to report cases to health authorities from tomorrow in an attempt to better understand the disease and its potential causes. South Australian authorities are looking into the death of a rider during a racing event yesterday in Tailem Bend. Emergency services were called to the Bend racetrack at about 11 o'clock. Motorcycling SA says the rider was treated by paramedics but died at the scene. And in sport, Adelaide Crows' Riley Tilthorpe says the return of Callum Archie and potentially Luke Pedler would be advantageous as the team prepares to face the Western Bulldogs at Adelaide Oval on Saturday. It'll be a must-win elimination final for the Crows, but the star forward Tilthorpe says the team is in a much better spot than it was last year. And those are our headlines in a row.
0: Thank you very much, Ellis. Appreciate it. Earlier, I spoke with Chris Kent at the Bureau of Meteorology. Here's what he had to say about the weather.
3: The dry weather is not going to last. we've had a near perfect day across the state today. If you

0: after sunshine. Hardly a cloud in the sky anywhere in the state, and we've reached a maximum of 28 degrees up in Moomba this afternoon, which is, haven't seen temperatures that warm around for a while. The sunshine, not going to last too much longer, unfortunately. There is a cold front that's moving through tomorrow. We'll see that start to push across western parts during the morning. We'll probably see some fresh northerly winds ahead of that as well once the sun starts coming up, and the likes of east of the Mount Lofty Ranges might get a little bit gusty in the morning as well tomorrow ahead of that front. We'll see some rain starting to move through the state as that moves through tomorrow afternoon, and then into the southern pastoral districts during the evening, with more of a westerly airstream continuing later in the week, with that rain continuing at times. So it could be a bit of a wet week ahead. Looks like the wettest day is probably more likely to be on Friday, though, with probably the stronger front of the week expected to move through. So not only a couple of millimetres each day until that Friday, where we could see around 10 to 15 millimetres.
1: Chris Kent there from the Bureau of Meteorology, coming up on ABC Radio South Australia and Broken Hill. A rodeo, or rodeo, however you say it, well, it's going to be happening at the Bend this October, and you'll hear the details before the news at 23 minutes to 6 on a Monday afternoon. ABC Radio.

0: That is the Rockmelons, and that word, you're on ABC Radio South Australia and Broken Hill. Rockmelons, a fruit that does grow in South Australia, and I would like to ask Spence Denny,
1: hello,
0: who will be on the evening program, hello, what's your essay in a jar entry?
2: It's not been completed yet.
0: Oh, really? Okay. Tell people what it is, what Essay in a Jar is.
2: Essay in a Jar is a thing that Joe Laverty has devised.
0: Yep.
2: Where you can make a chutney, a pickle, a relish or whatever using uniquely South Australian ingredients. Now, mine's not going to be uniquely South Australian ingredients, but a fair bit is going to come out of my garden.
0: Great.
2: Yeah. So there'll be kumquats and there'll be chilli. And there'll be spring onions. They're all out of my garden.
0: Fantastic.
2: And it's going to incorporate. It's going to be a fruit chutney of some kind. And I still haven't, because I was going to do it on the weekend, but I got too busy.
0: Yeah.
2: And I was doing stuff on the week. You know what we did yesterday?
0: What?
2: And I've just had leftovers for lunch, for dinner here tonight. We got a 2.5 kilo piece of lamb, boneless, which was stuffed, and I slow cooked it for about. Now, 4 hours.
0: Nice.
2: In the barbecue.
0: Yeah. Oh, my gosh.
2: It was so good.
0: Yeah, it sounds amazing. I love slow-cooked lamb.
2: Oh, me too.
0: It's the best.
2: It's so good. And I did roast potatoes in the barbie as well, and pumpkin and sweet potato and stuff.
0: Imagine all of that with your beautiful chutney.
2: It would
0: go well.
2: Whether the chutney would enhance it.
0: So I've made mine.
2: Have you?
0: Yeah.
2: What's in yours?
0: It's a lemon, chili and rosemary relish.
2: Oh, that is brilliant.
0: Yeah, and the lemons were stolen from the neighbour. No, they weren't. They were gifted to me from a neighbour. The chili I did have to buy. The rosemary I stole off of the street because it grows wild.
2: I've got rosemary as well. I could put rosemary. I don't want to put too many flavours
0: no,
2: in there.
0: No, that's right. Yeah. I know. It's getting that balance right, yeah, yeah. Isn't
2: How
0: it?
2: How much vinegar did you go with?
0: In the end, not very much.
2: Okay.
0: I think it was apple cider vinegar and it was about a quarter of a cup.
2: Oh, okay.
0: Yeah.
2: You didn't make a big batch.
0: I didn't make a big batch.
2: Yeah, see,
0: I'm not
2: making a big batch either.
0: No.
2: Hang on, I've got to turn my phone.
0: I used about 5 lemons and one of them was extra juice.
2: Okay.
0: Because I had 3 goes at it.
2: Mm.
0: The first one was so disgusting, it just went straight in the bin.
2: Mm-hmm.
0: It was just too bitter.
2: Yeah, yeah.
0: Which is the thing with lemons, that particularly if you use the pith. And then the second one.
2: You're taking the pith.
0: Yeah. The second one was still a bit too bitter.
2: Yeah.
0: And then the third one I thought, yeah, that's edible.
2: That'll do.
0: Yeah.
2: Okay. When do we have to have them done by?
0: Oh, it's not long.
2: Oh.
0: I've handed in my entry already.
2: Oh.
0: I think it might be an early start for you tomorrow.
2: It might be.
0: Yeah.
2: Yeah. Okay.
0: I think it's this week.
2: No, it's this week.
0: Yeah.
2: I don't know what
0: I don't know what day.
2: I don't know what day it is, yeah. I've got a few things on at the show. So I'm doing some of the stage activations.
0: Nice.
2: Which is always fun.
0: Yeah.
2: And also judging the honey cake and the jubilee cake.
0: Nice.
2: Yeah. And we're also doing scones here one day this week. I forget which day it is. We're doing scones here this week, I think.
0: Oh.
2: Yeah.
0: Making them?
2: No, judging them.
0: Oh, judging
2: myself
0: them.
2: Myself and Lethal. Yeah.
0: Great.
2: Yeah, so that's not so bad.
0: Yeah.
2: Yeah. Some people have pretty good jobs.
0: Yeah, some people do, don't they?
2: Yeah. And you're all healthy and happy?
0: Yes, yeah, pretty healthy now, good. You know, back to go back and get reviews done and mm-hmm. all of that sort of stuff.
2: Yep.
0: But, yeah, so far going
2: Excellent.
0: Pretty well.
2: Excellent.
0: I've, of course, picked up a cold right before coming back to work.
2: Oh, and I've just given you a hug and a kiss.
0: I know! Welcome to, I don't know, I hope it's not shingles. No, it's not. Vicky will be saying, where did you get shingles from? Oh, dirty Norrell.
2: Not shingles.
0: Oh, dear. What's your plan for tonight?
2: I don't know. I can't think now.
0: Oh, no, it's not shingles.
2: Hey, one of the things we are going to talk about tonight is that I

0: Because, you know, I have almanac entries like Flying Ant Night and other bits and pieces. Oh, you may not be aware of my the Spencer's Almanac, where things that happen on certain days of the week, things that happen. Well, I declared Saturday Blood and Bone Saturday.
1: Oh!
0: Because I went for a walk, and everywhere I went...
1: Yeah, you could smell it.
0: Blood and Bone sales must have been going through the roof.
1: I love that. So what was that, Saturday or Sunday?
0: Saturday.
1: Saturday.
0: So Blood and Bone Saturday. And yep. Also there was the distant hum of mowers everywhere.
1: Yeah.
0: Mowers were going crazy on the weekend. And we were trying to think of the name, for the collective noun for a group of mowers. And we've come up with so far a blade.
1: Oh, yes. Yeah, a blade of mowers.
0: A catch.
1: A catch. Oh, I like that.
0: Yeah.
1: A cut of mowers.
0: A
1: no.
0: Cut, yeah. And I thought of a cacophony. Of mowers?
1: Yeah, or a run of mowers?
0: Yeah.
1: So a push of mowers.
0: Any help you can offer with it. A four-stroke of mowers. any help you can offer on that. But anyway, I thought actually tonight, because we're one day away from the calendar changing and theoretically going into spring, so I thought, you know what, I spent a fair bit of my time on the weekend in the garden, and the garden looks amazing. The lawn has never looked better.
1: Yeah.
0: It just looked so good. I spent a lot of time just looking at what I'd done on the weekend, and it just thought, oh, I'm pretty happy with that.
1: Yeah.
0: Anyway, so I thought maybe tonight we'll get Brett Draper on, and we'll talk about the sort of things the things you should be doing in the garden.
1: Nice.
0: As things start to warm up, bearing in mind that we also broadcast in the Northern Territory, it's amazing how different a change of seasons would be. So I said to Joe Laverty, who spent a lot of time in the Northern Territory, what's the relevance of spring in the NT? Not very much.
1: Yeah.
0: What it does signal is coming towards the end of the dry season and then getting ready for the cyclone season.
1: Yes.
0: And from what I'm told, there used to be an annual, you know, collection of all the crap that you just don't want flying around in the garden during a cyclone. I'm not sure if the council are doing it this year or not. Anyway, so we'll do things that are important and the change of season above and below the Tropic of Capricorn.
1: Tommy Truro is suggesting that a group of mowers should be called a sheep.
0: Or a goat.
1: Yeah.
0: Yeah, yeah. That's a
1: or a flock.
0: Or a flock.
1: Herd. You get some great ideas.
0: We're doing other stuff too, but that'll leave for the moment.
1: That's excellent.
0: Yeah, I just got a text from a mate who I text every day when I've done Wordle.
1: Oh, yeah, I haven't done it yet.
0: And I got it in two today.
1: Oh, good.
0: Yeah,
1: nice one.
0: Yeah, and he's not happy. That was that bing you heard before. Spencer, did you cheat? How can you cheat at Wordle? I don't know if you can. Can you cheat at Wordle?
1: I don't think you can cheat. I haven't found a way.
0: I just fluked it. Yeah. That's all it was to it.
1: Nice. I got it in one once, and I use a different word each day to start.
0: I've got it in one three times.
1: Oh!
0: Yes. Mm. Twice it started with you.
1: Amazing. Yeah.
0: One of them was ulcer.
1: Oh.
0: Yeah. Yeah.
1: Oh, that's a good one, isn't it? Yeah.
0: And another one started with you, and I forget what the other one was. I think it might have been rogue. I think I got rogue in once. Because rogue is it's a good word because it's got an O, a U and an E.
1: Yeah. Mm. It's nice to get it in one, but then it's sort of, oh, where's the fun?
0: Oh, no. Oh, no, no. Oh, no, that is fun.
1: Oh, you?
0: Yeah. There's one of the advertisers does now too.
1: Is there?
0: Yeah, yeah, yeah. I've got that in two a number of times.
1: Alrighty, yeah.
0: Cinema.
1: Thank you. Spencer Denny is great listening on the evening program. You're on ABC South Australia Broken Hill.
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1: Oh boy, that sounds good, doesn't it? We're talking Rodeo. It's coming to the bend before the news at 6 o'clock this afternoon. I've got the B-52s for you first. It's Rome on ABC Radio South Australia and Broken Hill with me, Narelle Graham. Sorry to have spoken over the B-52s. Coming up to 10 minutes to 6 on a Monday afternoon.

0: There's the B52s. It is 7 minutes to six on ABC Radio, South Australia on Broken Hill. Well, the mind boggles at what a rough stock rodeo might be. Sounds like the kind of beauty pageant that I'd be invited to attend. Ron Woodall can tell you all about it from Woodall Rodeo Promotions. This is something that is happening at Tailem Bend over the October long weekend. Ron, good afternoon.
1: That's right, yes. We'll have the bulls and we'll have a full program.
0: Excellent. So, Ron, you are 83 years old. Are you still riding in your own rodeos?
1: Oh, no, God, no. No way.
0: When did you stop?
1: Oh, I don't know. When I was about 40, I suppose.
0: Okay, yeah, that sounds like it's that was very wise of you to do that. But what exactly is a rough stock rodeo?
1: Rough stock, that's more of a just you entire rough stock events, bull riding, saddle bronc riding, bareback, and we even have a ladies barrel racer, ladies bronc ride at times.
0: Yeah.
1: And the ladies barrel race and junior. Yeah.
0: How did you come to be putting on a rodeo at Tailem Bend?
1: Well, they were there wanting something to do, I think, and I was available. It's a good thing for it.
0: Is it the same rules, Ron, across all of the different sections of a rodeo? Like, do you have to stay on the bull the same amount of time as you're supposed to stay on the horse and that sort of thing?
1: Yeah.
0: How long are you supposed to try and stay on the horse or the bull or whatever?
1: It's 8 seconds, but that seems a long time.
0: I bet it does. 8 seconds. And where do we get these bull riders from?
1: Oh, all over the country, yeah. Yeah.
0: How did you learn the tricks of the trade?
1: Oh, well, I think Dad rode in just after the war at Kai Abram and that. He used to break in horses and I used to have to ride them first up and that. And I just got going. The top ranks there when I was about 16, 17.
0: Good on you. Did you ever get injured?
1: Oh, I had a few knocks about, yeah.
0: Yeah? What was the worst injury you had, Ron?
1: Broken ribs.
0: Oh, yeah. Bet you that was sore.
1: Yeah.
0: Yeah. How long before you could get back on after that?
1: Oh, not long. You strap up and away you go.
0: And away you go again. All right. So we won't see you on the back of a horse or a bull on the October long weekend, but plenty of people will be. Have you got now your own sons, daughters, grandkids, etc., who are bull and horse riding?
1: Yes, I've got plenty of them. I've got Gavin, he was second in the world over in the States. On the bull ride.
0: Yeah.
1: And there's Tony, the son, too.
0: And what are the rules of it, Ron? You have to hang on with one hand?
1: Oh, yeah. Yep.
0: And what's the trick to staying on the horse for the full 8 seconds? Do you need to dig your knees in? What's the trick to it?
1: No, you can't ride solid. You've got to be loose there and you've got a spur in contest, you know, to see who's the best rider.
0: Yeah, all right. Well, it sounds like it's going to be quite the weekend at the Bend over the October long weekend. We'll see you there, will we?
1: You certainly will. Yeah, we'll be there with all the horses and bulls, and some of the best bulls, yeah.
0: Good on you. Thank you, Ron. Ron Woodall there from Woodall Rodeo Promotions. So something else that's going on at Tailem Bend for the October long weekend. Lots of cars, lots of country music, lots of camping. You've heard me speak already to Lee Kernaghan about the October long weekend at the Bend Classic. So he's going to be involved in that as well. Let me just point to something that's coming up in the news. We were talking earlier today about privacy laws and the discussions that are going on in South Australia, and particularly how they pertain to smart glasses, which a few of you got in contact about, because you can get smart glasses in Australia even now, but there are some concerns about people being able to film other people without anyone knowing. Well, you'll hear from the Privacy Commissioner when we take you to the news at 6 o'clock on ABC Radio South Australia and Broken Hill. My thanks to the producers involved in the program this afternoon, both to Caroline Horn and also to Ellis Gelios. We'll be back tomorrow from about 10 minutes to 3 on ABC Radio. And don't forget, broadcasting from the Royal Adelaide Show. If you would like to say hello to me personally, I'll be broadcasting on the Tuesday, Thursday and Friday of next week. But the ABC stage will have a lot of activity happening in the Jubilee Pavilion all week, starting from Saturday with Deb Tribe. It's news time now, 6 o'clock, ABC Radio South Australia and Broken Hill.
2: August 2001.
3: The Australian government finds itself under attack around the world for its handling of the Tampa crisis.
2: A maritime rescue turned to a political minefield.
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5: If we gave way on this, others would come.
2: For the first time, the untold story is re-examined in a landmark series.
6: You know the hardest work.
7: Good evening, Richard Davies with ABC News. The Privacy Commissioner has called for tougher action on smart glasses as the federal government rules them out from the latest changes to the Privacy Act. The proposed overhaul will give people the right to erase their records, as well as stronger rules on how organisations respond to data breaches. Attorney General Michelle Rowland ruled out an import ban on smart glasses as part of the reforms. Privacy Commissioner Carly Kind says the government should keep all options open.
8: I think everything should be on the table at the moment. We see really unprecedented negative public reaction to these new technologies, and with great reason. I share lots of those concerns. Whether or not the Privacy Act is the right vehicle for that, I'm not sure. It's a matter for government to really think that through.
7: The Greens say they're concerned there won't be adequate time for the community to give feedback on Adelaide's new MotoGP track. Community consultation opened today and will run until September the 20th, but track construction is set to begin in December. Greens MLC Melanie Selwood says she's concerned the project is moving too fast.
9: How can we really see meaningful consultation when there's only a few months to alter the scope of a huge project like the MotoGP track redevelopment?
7: And the Motorsport Board says modelling around potential road closures for the MotoGP event is yet to be finalised. Chief Executive Mark Warren says the City End Oban Tunnel will be closed the day prior to and for the duration of the three-day event. He says the board is exploring a range of options to minimise disruption.
10: DRT are working through the delivery program as we speak, so we've got to get through this consultation process. Once we've got the program locked in as to exactly the times, then we'll be able to communicate that.
7: The Health Minister says he's seeking advice about whether the state should follow New South Wales and make motor neurone disease a notifiable condition. In an Australian first move, New South Wales medical practitioners will be required to report cases to health authorities from tomorrow in an attempt to better understand the disease and its potential causes. Minister Blair Boyer says he's raised the matter with the Chief Public Health Officer.
11: This looks like a kind of sensible thing in terms of having the health bureaucracy, all the data available to it around, you know, where are we getting these cases, what's the background to the cases, and how that feeds into trying to find a cure.
7: Aid agencies say they're now starting to be able to reach some communities that were completely cut off by the Nepal floods. At least 43 Australians are among thousands who remain missing in the flooding disaster on the Nepal-Tibet border. The death toll is continuing to climb, now reaching more than 900, with mass burials also getting underway. World Vision Nepal's National Director, Roslyn Gabriel, says they've been able to provide communities with food supplies, water purification tablets and basic necessities.
6: There are other desperate needs like clothes, for example. Some of these people have not been able to change their clothes since the floods happened on Wednesday. So we're looking to support that. But the trauma and the need for counselling is also very, very intimate.
7: Leaders from around the Pacific are gathering in Palau for the region's most important diplomatic meeting this week, but there are concerns about who won't be there. Foreign Affairs reporter Stephen Jedgetts has more.
12: At the moment, it looks like around five or six leaders will not show up to the Pacific Islands Forum leaders meeting. But it's the most recent no-shows that have raised the most eyebrows, in particular Kiribati's president, Taneti Maumau, and also Matthew Wale, Solomon Islands prime minister, who made a real shock exit Sunday morning because of a looming leadership challenge. Now, this is not good news for the forum. It makes it harder for Pacific nations to press outside partners for things if they are not all coming to this gathering.
7: In sport, Adelaide Crow Riley Thilthorpe says the return of Callum Archie and potentially Luke Pedler will be advantageous as the team prepares to face the Western Bulldogs at Adelaide Oval on Saturday. It will be a must-win elimination final for the Crows, but the star forward Thilthorpe says the team is in a much better spot than last year.
13: I think we're a lot fresher than we were this time last year. It's a long year and we're probably a bit flat by the end of it. So I think we're refreshed, ready to go. Obviously having those two boys is going to be huge. Yeah, I think we're in a much better, more mature spot than last year.
7: Checking tomorrow's weather, isolated showers developing about the agricultural areas during the day. Port Lincoln 21, Port Pirie 25, Renmark 26, Mount Gambier 19, Broken Hill 25. Adelaide, partly cloudy tomorrow with late showers. A top of 22 is forecast. It's currently 15.7. Today's top was 22.2 at 10 to 2 this afternoon. Wednesday, expect a shower or two with the top of 16. ABC News.
14: Good evening and welcome to PM. I'm Samantha Donovan, coming to you from the lands of the Wurundjeri people of the Kulin.

0: The Nation in Melbourne. Tonight, dozens of Australians remain missing in the Nepal-Tibet flood disaster. Also, an Egyptian comedian who criticised Israel refused a visa to enter Australia. And the federal government announces plans to change privacy laws, but a crackdown on so-called smart glasses isn't included.
1: I think it's pretty creepy, and people find it unnerving to think that they could be filmed anywhere in public without knowing.
0: First this evening, more than 2,400 people remain missing after last week's flash floods in Nepal and Tibet. Among them are more than 40 Australians. Rescue efforts have intensified at hydropower sites where hundreds of workers are believed to be trapped inside tunnels. The death toll overall is now more than 900. Tanya Dendrinos reports.
2: A torrent of muddy water continues to thrash downstream in Nuwakot. The district in central Nepal was devastated in flash floods believed to have been triggered by a glacier collapse last week. Some locals are returning to find their homes all but destroyed and filled with mud and debris. Kumar managed to survive.
3: I found out only 5 minutes before the floods. A yellow helicopter came close to the house. There was a huge noise about 500 metres away, and I thought the helicopter had crashed. I went looking for it and saw the flooding.
2: He says he quickly got his family and ran with his mother in his arms.
3: I ran towards the jungle. I must have got 100 metres away. I lost everything. My house, my car, my farm. I lost them all right in front of my eyes.
2: The Australian government has committed an additional $3 million in humanitarian assistance for Nepal, taking the total contribution to more than $8 million. Most of the additional funds will be spent on hygiene kits and solar lights. More than 40 Australians remain unaccounted for. The Assistant Foreign Minister is Matt Thistlethwaite.
4: We had the extraordinary case of Cara Severino, who hiked her way out of the region and was met by Australian officials on the way out. She's now safely back in Kathmandu. So that case provides some hope, but obviously every day this goes on, it becomes more difficult.
2: Nepali officials have said they're intensifying rescue efforts at hydropower sites in the affected regions. Australian engineer Professor Arnold Dix is a tunnel rescue expert and is providing assistance for the rescue operation from Melbourne.
5: Down the section of valley that this basically explosion has occurred, we've got 27 hydroelectricity schemes, of which 12 have effectively been completely wiped off the face of the earth, and the other 15 are severely damaged.
2: Each of those hydroelectricity schemes has its own series of tunnels and powerhouses buried underground. Nepali authorities believe more than 900 workers are trapped in those tunnel systems.
5: The one place that you may have had a hope of surviving was underground, and there's 27 of those places down that section.
2: Is that the theory, that the entrances and exits may have been blocked, but somewhere deeper in the tunnel system there may still be people alive?
5: Yeah, that's it, exactly. So the tunnels lead to the powerhouses, and the powerhouses are like big buildings underground, literally, like a big box underground with generators and things inside. So what we're hoping is that deep within the mountains, in those power station boxes, maybe people have survived in there.
2: He says the logistical challenge of reaching the tunnels and finding a way in is immense.
5: We're attempting to get the access, and the teams are fantastic, and we're doing our best with the resources available. Remembering the roads are all blocked. Our only ways in and out are helicopters, and not particularly big ones. And even the helicopters are having trouble, because when they come down and land, some of them aren't fitted with the big pontoons, so they sink in the mud. So that's also a big problem.
2: How hopeful are you of finding people alive in these tunnel networks?
5: Really hopeful. Yeah, no, I think we've got a really good chance of finding people alive in the tunnel networks. And that

0: And we will continue to search until that there is no more hope. And as soon as we find one, that will make the rest of us feel good. We have got some people out of tunnels where they haven't been completely buried. So that's made us feel good. But so far, we haven't got anyone out of these systems that are completely buried and lost. But we're working on it.
1: In the meantime, vigils and prayer services are being held around the globe, including here in Australia.
2: Tanya Dendrinos reporting. Dr. Aban Gotham is the president of Mountain Heart Nepal. The non-profit organisation run by medical professionals was set up after the country's massive 2015 earthquake. It runs medical camps in disaster-affected areas. And I asked Dr. Gotham how hard it is for the organisation's volunteer health workers to get to the survivors of the floods.
3: So at the moment, it's been really difficult with regard to transportation. So the roads are damaged, the bridges are damaged, and so the communication is also a challenge. It has been really difficult to reach those affected areas. So at the moment, like, government is trying to rescue as many people as possible. Most of the people are kept at the holding centers at different locations. So due to lack of communication, it has been really difficult to communicate with the team members.
2: Dr. Gotham, what is the feeling there in Nepal at the moment? Is there optimism that you can still find survivors, or is it mainly going to be an operation to recover bodies at this stage?
3: So the government of Nepal and Nepal Army is trying really hard to rescue as many people as possible. And what I found this time compared to the previous emergencies is, like, the scale of the disaster is very high, but the response that they have shown and the effort they have put is great. So the likelihood of people finding, you know, like, is very high because all the helicopters are mobilized and the government is trying to not leave anything behind. But due to the geography and, you know, heavy rainfall. Yesterday also there was a heavy rainfall going on. So the rescue effort has been challenging. Also, there are people who are stranded inside tunnels. So they are trying to open it and then trying to locate the survivors. But hopefully with the rescue effort, there is likelihood that people still survive.
2: We're hearing here in Australia that the Nepali authorities are very well set up for these sort of rescue and search operations. It sounds like you're saying that is the case, but is more international help needed with the search and rescue as well as providing goods?
3: So I can't talk about the government with regard to the support, but what I can see for now and what we have been receiving for help from people is, like, for example, we didn't had a drone that could look for, you know, people using thermal scan. So that was something that was discussed, and we found that was needed. So we approached few international companies, you know, trying to see if they can help.
2: Dr. Gotham, can you describe for me the scenes in the hospitals in the affected areas?
3: Yeah, the need is really changing, and it is depending on where the people are. So for example, currently one of my team members is mobilized in Roswa, in Kalikastan. I got to know that, you know, there were a lot of medications that was short supply on the primary health center that was located in that area. He is helping out. So we made a note of things that we require, and he was mentioning, like, there was no medications for chronic conditions like asthma or heart attack, you know, those with heart conditions, and those with high blood pressure or diabetes. So that was lacking. And he also mentioned that the electrical supply is down, so they were relying on generators. He expressed that there was no oxygen in that hospital. So he said there was a fuel which they had to change because it was consumed. So it took some time to get that fuel, to refuel the generator. And during that time, an elderly 80 years old who was on oxygen, So she sadly died, and there was an express need of oxygen concentrator. So we are trying to send those in that area tomorrow.
2: Dr. Aban Gotham is the president of Mountain Heart, Nepal. The federal government has unveiled draft privacy laws to restrict the way companies gather, store and share our personal information. The proposed reforms would see companies only allowed to collect necessary information and to give people the power to demand their data is deleted. But at this stage, there are no specific measures to restrict the use of so-called smart glasses, which allow their wearer to film people without their knowledge. Sean Tarek Goodwin has more.
4: Who owns your personal information? It's a central question for governments in a world where data is often described as the oil of the 21st century. Today, Attorney General Michelle Rowland announced her government's vision for a raft of regulations that she says will tip the scales back in favour of everyday people.
5: These reforms help put Australians back in control of their personal information, and it sets a clear expectation. If an organisation wants to use your data, it must do so fairly, transparently and responsibly.
4: Businesses would be forced to consider whether it's fair and reasonable to gather the data in the first place, and they'd be unable to sell that data on to others unless they get consent beforehand. Here's Curtin University Professor of Internet Studies, Tama Lever.
6: I do think most individuals don't imagine that their data is collected for one purpose and then can be used for an entirely different one, but that is what our relatively out-of-date privacy laws have allowed in the past.
4: For individuals, the rules would give them the ability to demand big tech companies delete their personal information. Professor Lever says that's a big step, but the government's just catching up with other jurisdictions.
6: I do think Australians have waited patiently for this sort of option to exist for them so that they can turn around to social media platforms or to search engines or, by implication at least, to AI companies and say, this, you know, I don't want this data to be held by you.
4: Another component of the rules is the ability for people to log into MyGov and lock the use of their identification documents if they suspect there's been a privacy breach.
6: So it might mean that you can say that your license can't be used for this purpose or your passport can't be used for this purpose, especially if they're stolen or you notice that it's being used in a way to authorise something that it shouldn't, is an incredibly important thing to have.
4: But some have criticised the package, saying it's silent on the most salient emerging privacy threat, smart glasses. Concerns have been raised over the covert use of the wearable tech to film in public, particularly in the online trend of Riz videos, where men approach women and attempt to flirt while recording them. Advocates have called on the government to pause or ban the import of the glasses. Independent member for Curtin, Kate Cheney, was one of those voices.
7: I think it's pretty creepy, and people find it unnerving to think that they could be filmed anywhere in public without knowing. An import pause is a good short-term solution, and at the longer term, we've got to work out whether we're regulating this via the device, the wearer, or the data.
4: The Attorney General ruled out specific wearable tech regulation in this raft of proposed changes.
5: As I'm sure you'd appreciate, an import ban is a matter that would have consequences across government, including across trade, foreign affairs, and other potential legal obligations that can apply internationally. I would say that we are consulting here in good faith about what we can achieve now.
4: E-Safety Commissioner Julie Inman-Grant has appealed directly to tech companies like Meta and Google, urging them to act now. She called for them to ensure that smart glasses automatically blur faces as a default and have clearer signals for when the glasses are recording. Independent MP Kate Cheney says those are good ideas.
7: I think we need all the ideas to be on the table and make sure that people who are walking around in public know what's going on and know when they're being filmed. So making that more visible is a good start. Blurring faces could be a step in the right direction.
4: The Attorney General hasn't ruled out further regulation on wearable tech down the line, but advocates are claiming that will be another instance of government playing catch-up to a fast-moving tech sector.
2: Sean Tarek Goodwin with that report. This is PM. I'm Samantha Donovan. You can hear all our programs live or later on ABC Listen. The Prime Minister, Anthony Albanese, is attending the most important political get-together for countries of the Pacific region this week, the Pacific Islands Forum. It's being hosted by one of Taiwan's remaining Pacific allies, the Micronesian nation of Palau. And it seems several

0: that have raised the most eyebrows, in particular Kiribati's president, Taneti Maumau, and also Matthew Wale, Solomon Islands prime minister, who made a real shock exit yesterday, Sunday morning, because of a looming leadership challenge. Now, this is not good news for the forum. It's not lethal for the forum, but it makes it harder for Pacific nations to press outside partners for things if they are not all coming to this gathering. If the Pacific is not totally unified and together, then that makes it harder for it to make its case. As for the reasons, well, honestly, it's difficult to say for sure. It's, I think, in the very, very clear that when you look at least those leaders who gave their notice a little while ago, and Mr. Rambuka as well, that you can't see anything geopolitical at play here. These leaders got various reasons around constitutional reforms at home, ill health, other preoccupations that probably explain why they're not coming. In particular, though, there has been a focus on these most recent absences, the sudden withdrawal of Matthew Wale and the rather mysterious absence of President Maumau from Kiribati. That has stirred suspicions among some officials here that potentially China may have had a hand in some of these decisions, that it might be trying to splinter the forum by pressing these nations to stay away.
1: Stephen, do you think it's likely that China has put pressure on countries not to attend the Pacific Islands Forum?
0: In all honesty, Sam, it's really difficult to say. I mean, China would have a reason to do that because it's made it very clear that it is very unhappy about the fact that this year's host of the Pacific Islands Forum, Palau, which maintains diplomatic ties with Taiwan, has given Taipei such a prominent role around the margins of this year's PIF meeting. Now, all of this crosses a bit of a red line for China. That would be a reason for China to try and disrupt this meeting if, in fact, that's what it's decided to do.
1: So for the leaders who are there, Stephen, what are going to be some of the main issues on the agenda of the Pacific Islands Forum?
0: Well, Sam, there's going to be a host of things on the agenda. At the top of the list, I think, is going to be a push on drug smuggling. We've seen a devastating impact from the illegal flow of narcotics across the Pacific, and we're expecting a new initiative to be unveiled, perhaps on Wednesday this week, which is going to see partners from Pacific bringing in more resources, increasing numbers of maritime patrols to try and intercept boats, communities being empowered potentially to keep an eye out for illegal drugs, as well as greater political coordination. Also, climate change, always a critical issue for Pacific leaders, and still so this year. We're expecting a big meeting tomorrow on climate change, with leaders pressing outsiders to help them meet their own goals to decarbonize the Pacific, not just because that cuts emissions, but also because it reduces their reliance on sometimes ruinously expensive diesel. And then, of course, there are those other debates around security and geopolitics, including over China's recent intercontinental ballistic missile test in the Pacific. So plenty on the agenda, well beyond the distraction, however important it is, over Taiwan and China.
1: The ABC's foreign affairs reporter Stephen Jedgetts reporting for us from Palau. A well-known Egyptian comedian has postponed a visit to Australia after the nation's peak Jewish group called on the government to deny his visa. Bassem Youssef has been highly critical of both the Hamas attack on Israel and Israel's subsequent war in Gaza. Australia's Home Affairs Department asked him to provide a background check going back more than a decade as part of his application. Advocates for Palestine are raising concerns that critics of Israel are being treated differently to other visa applicants. Angus Randall reports.
2: Bassem Youssef is used to courting controversy. The satirist was forced to flee his home country of Egypt after angering successive governments.
3: We have dictators who stay in power for 30 or 40 years, and we call that, by the way, first term.
2: And in recent years, he's shifted his satirical eye to Israel and the war in Gaza.
4: Remember when we were talking about did Hamas or did Israel bomb the Al-Ahli hospital, and since then Israel bombed 36 hospitals? It's just they move too fast. And by the time you just like catch up and you corner them, it's like, well, I'm entitled. I mean, like, if you talk about it, you're anti-Semitic.
2: He was supposed to be performing his latest stand-up show across the country this week, but just days before he was due to fly out, his tour was postponed due to visa issues.
5: We were required to present an FBI background check on me in America.

0: a criminal record, I guess. What was the hiccup was that I was also required to present my criminal record from Egypt.
1: Yusuf has not lived in Egypt since 2014. He now lives in the United States and is a US citizen. He says the bureaucratic delays in Egypt made it difficult to complete his visa application in time. The comedian toured Australia in 2023 and 2015 with no incident. Chaser co-founder Julian Morrow helped bring Bassem Yusuf to Australia in 2015. He says the process was pretty simple.
2: There was no inquiry whatsoever about criminal convictions.
1: He's wondering why the fellow comedian has raised greater scrutiny from immigration officials this time than it did when he was last here 3 years ago.
2: I don't think anything has changed about Bassem Yusuf that would or should be relevant to his ability to come to Australia and to do his comedy and his satire. Maybe the world's changed a bit, but Bassem hasn't.
1: In June, the Executive Council of Australian Jury co-chief executive Peter Wertheim called on the Department of Home Affairs to deny Yusuf's visa application. He declined to speak to the ABC, but in June, Mr. Wertheim released a media statement saying, "Nobody from overseas who has a record of making debased generalisations about entire national or religious communities should be granted a visa to Australia." Lobbying for a visa to be denied is not uncommon. The Australia-Palestine Advocacy Network has also called for visas to be denied in the past, including the current and former members of the Israeli Defence Force who ran in the Sydney Marathon yesterday. Hiba Farah is the Vice President of the Palestine Network.
3: I think there's a real question here about consistency in the visa system. We've seen people who have been outspoken and spoken strongly about Palestine facing additional scrutiny, like Bassem himself.
1: Home Affairs Minister Tony Burke has several grounds to decline a visa, including a criminal record, concerns over terrorist activity, or the risk of vilification of a community. Last year, Israeli politician Simcha Rothman, who's called Gazan children enemies, was denied a visa. But it's up to the individual case. Dr. Danielle Ireland-Piper is an associate professor in law at the Australian National University's National Security College. She says the application process can vary depending on the relationship Australia has with the applicant's country of origin.
4: It's not unusual that the Department of Immigration and immigration officials might seek additional information. That's not to say that these things are politicised. It's just that it's very common for the Immigration Department to ask for additional information where a person has multiple backgrounds, including nationality and domicile.
1: There's no review process once a decision by the minister has been made, and no official avenue for lobby groups to make their case on someone else's application. Dr. Ireland-Piper says there are always consequences for Australia's society, whether a visa is approved or denied.
4: On the one hand, the government will have access to intelligence about people who may or may not pose a risk to the community. On the other hand, we want to hold ourselves out as a representative democracy and ensure that we continue to flourish as a diverse and peaceful, pluralistic society.
1: A spokesperson for the Home Affairs Department says it cannot comment on individual cases. Bassem Yusuf plans to reschedule his Australian dates if his visa is approved.
5: Angus Randall reporting. Thanks for being with me for PM this evening. I'm Samantha Donovan. The podcast of the full program is available on ABC Listen. And that's where you'll find ABC News Daily with Sam Hawley each weekday morning too. The latest episode looks at the backlash against artificial intelligence data centres in the United States. We'll be back at the same time tomorrow. Good night.

0: Richard Davies with ABC News. The Premier, Peter Malinauskas, has defended plans to remove hundreds of trees to make way for a MotoGP track in Adelaide's Eastern Parklands. Rachel Merritt reports.
1: The Premier unveiled the $96 million MotoGP circuit yesterday, which will require nearly 400 trees to be cleared. Opposition leader Ashton Hearn said while the Liberals supported the government securing the event, it was concerned about transparency before the state election.
2: We were told that 45 trees would go. It's now increased 10.
1: Mr. Malinauskas denied he was misleading the public with his original claim.
3: We made clear that 45 number was significant trees, and of course now it's 42 significant trees.
1: A 3-week public consultation period on the track begins today.
0: A 20-year-old Adelaide man who posted extreme right-wing and anti-Semitic material online has avoided jail. Heath Duke previously pleaded guilty to 16 counts of using Nazi symbols and salutes. Today, the Magistrates Court heard he also went to McDonald's at Collinswood in May, dressed in a Nazi uniform, and was heard speaking German and rehearsing a speech. Prosecutors said he also shared posts glorifying Hitler and identified with neo-Nazi leader Thomas Sewell. Duke was handed a 2-year good behaviour bond, banning him from social media platforms. Sydney police are appealing for information as they search for the mother of a newborn baby whose body was found in a bin in the city's west. Officers say the unclothed baby's body was found in the bin of a unit block in Auburn just before 11:30 this morning. They're appealing for the mother to come forward and seek urgent medical care. Acting Superintendent Darren Sly says investigations are continuing into whether the baby had been born alive, but it's believed the body may have been inside the bin for up to 36 hours.
4: At this stage, examinations are to be undertaken. However, we do believe the baby, it was born, but is up to 36 hours old.
0: The Nepali Army says search and rescue teams are using controlled blasts and excavators to try to reach people trapped as the death toll from the catastrophic flooding in Nepal and Tibet has climbed to more than 900. Natalie Whiting has more.
5: We are seeing a lot of attention and intensifying efforts around these tunnels that are in some of the worst hit areas in the disaster zone. So there are several hydropower sites where it's believed there are hundreds of people trapped in tunnels. So we've been seeing rescuers, Nepali engineers out there. They've been blasting, digging, trying to get access through the mud down to the tunnels to get access. We've had them abseiling down into the area to call out to try to find people. This is an area where the Nepali government has called for international assistance and expertise.
0: Prime Minister Anthony Albanese will attend the Pacific Islands Forum in Palau this week, with drug smuggling and climate change high on the agenda. Foreign Affairs reporter Stephen Jedgetts has more.
6: We've seen a devastating impact from the illegal flow of narcotics across the Pacific, and we're expecting a new initiative to be unveiled perhaps on Wednesday this week, which is going to see partners from Pacific bringing in more resources, increasing numbers of maritime patrols to try and intercept boats, communities being empowered potentially to keep an eye out for illegal drugs, as well as greater political coordination. Also climate change, with leaders pressing outsiders to help them meet their own goals to decarbonise the Pacific, not just because that cuts emissions, but also because it reduces their reliance on sometimes ruinously expensive diesel.
0: Angry Anderson's band Rose Tattoo says the 79-year-old singer is in hospital after suffering a cardiac arrest. Here's Sam Wilkinson.
7: In a post on Instagram, Rose Tattoo has revealed its lead singer, Angry Anderson, is receiving treatment and care after a cardiac arrest. The announcement comes 3 weeks after the band cancelled the remainder of its European tour. The band has thanked fans for their support and requested privacy for Angry Anderson and his family in the days ahead. Angry Anderson, whose real name is Gary Anderson, joined Rose Tattoo as its lead singer in 1976. His hits with the band include We Can't Be Beaten, Rock and Roll Outlaw and Bad Boy for Love. As a solo artist, he enjoyed more hits with Suddenly and Bound for Glory.
0: Checking tomorrow's weather, isolated showers developing about the agricultural areas. Port Lincoln 21, Port Pirie and Broken Hill 25, Renmark 26, Mount Gambier 19. Adelaide partly cloudy tomorrow with late showers, a top of 22. It's currently 15 degrees. Thursday showers 18.
8: small gripes and big demands by entitled tourists travelling in remote areas is taking the shine off bush hospitality in Western Australia.
9: I had an old fellow come up to me and he was so angry. There was spit coming out of his mouth. He's demanding his money back because we put him down on an ocean view campsite and the waves were too loud. I mean, you know, you go out of your way to give him a good campsite and, you know, watch the whales go past. But Jesus, he was angry.
8: And he knows every dune, track and challenge the desert can throw at you. And after decades caring for Queensland's biggest national park,

0: Park, Ranger Don Rowlands is retiring.
1: Getting a job with the National Parks has given me the freedom to talk about my people in the desert.
0: We hear the remarkable story of Ranger Don Rowlands soon. I'm Sinead Mangan in Perth, and this is Australia Wide, coming to you from Whadjuk Country. 28,000 farmers that took the federal regulator of the Murray-Darling Basin to court in a class action lawsuit have failed in their bid for compensation and damages. The New South Wales Supreme Court judge, Tim Faulkner, found the seven-year class action had failed and was ordered to pay costs. Lauren Pissett has been covering the case. Now, for those who aren't aware, Lauren, what is the Murray-Darling Basin Authority and what does it do?
2: Yeah, look, that's a huge question, a question that kind of goes back decades and has a lot of history to it. But essentially, it's an independent federal agency that's responsible for managing the water in the Murray-Darling Basin in a sustainable way. Now, I'm sure everyone listening is aware that the Murray-Darling Basin is huge, but just to put some perspective into it, it's 1 million square kilometres across 5 different states and territories, so from Queensland down to New South Wales, the ACT, Victoria, South Australia, and they all have their own interests as to what, you know, sustainable might be. So it's quite a complicated, complex system at deciding who gets the water and how that benefits the environment in a way that is sustainable for everyone ongoing, and then managing that within, you know, state water frameworks as well.
0: Lauren, as you said, it's a massive river system and plenty grown along that river system. So we can think of rice, cotton, almonds, even mandarins, all along that river system, different things are grown. Why did the farmers in this particular area take the regulator to court?
2: Yeah, so we're looking at an area which involves Southern Murray irrigators, Southern New South Wales Murray irrigators, and also on the other side of the border, so Northern Victorian irrigators as well, relating to overbank flooding that happened at the Barmer Choke. Now, that's a very narrow section of what is otherwise the large, mighty Murray River. It's a very narrow section that's between Echuca and Deniliquin. And what they're saying, the case that they've brought to the Supreme Court was to do with overbank flooding that occurred there back in 2017 and 2019 as a result of decisions by the authority. Now, they say that that decision led to lower water allocations, higher temporary water prices, profit losses, and that meant that some farmers couldn't meet the supply contract. So they were seeking damages of between $750,000 and $1.5 billion as a result of decisions to do with water flows in that two-year period.
0: Now, Lauren, the case was dismissed today. Why?
2: So Justice Tim Faulkner found that the authority had no duty of care, essentially, to avoid pure economic losses for one particular group of people above other groups. Now, the water ultimately ended up in South Australia, and Justice Faulkner told the court that he accepted the defendant being the authority. He accepted their submission that having a duty to irrigators would distort its independent role in exercising the provisions of the agreement in sharing water between the states. So he also found that as water allocations to individual irrigators were determined by respective states, there wasn't a sufficient relationship between the MDBA and the platants for a duty of care to be established and owed there. So effectively what he was saying was it really wasn't their primary duty of care to account for the economic losses of those irrigators.
0: So now that the case has been dismissed, what does it mean for the 28,000 farmers that brought that class action? Is that it for them?
2: Well, the judge did say that, you know, the plaintiffs will have to pay the costs. As to how big that is and how and who will pay that kind of remains to be seen, I guess, whether or not there might be grounds for appeal. The MDBA has said that, you know, they won't, that they're still looking at the judgment, and then they won't comment at the moment in case there is some kind of an appeal. But there is room for both parties to make submissions in relation to what those costs are. But some of the irrigators that the ABC that we've spoken to today have been really disappointed about

0: out there. Sophie Baldwin, who's from the Southern Riverina Irrigators Group, said that, the decision really didn't take into account the significant economic losses, as and she says that it also kind of ignored some of the admissions that were made by the MDBA during the hearings.
1: One of the key things that came out of the class action was the admission by the MDBA that when they go over bank, they waste between 36 and 41% of the water volume. So, like, this is that's a significant admission.
2: That's Sophie Baldwin, who's from the Southern Riverina Irrigators. Now, Lauren, it was, as you said, it was a massive class action. It not only involved numbers of people, 28,000 farmers, but it was also the sum of the compensation was massive, anything up to $1.5 billion. Where does this leave those plaintiffs now?
0: Well, look, I mean, it's been a huge process. As I said, this has started 7 years ago. The court case itself, I think, was about 8 weeks. So it has taken quite a lot of resources. Whether or not they'll appeal remains to be seen. And for now, I think they'll just have to go through what was a very lengthy judgment. Took nearly an hour for the judge to go through, and that was only abbreviated form. So I'm sure a lot of the irrigators, 28,000 of them today, will be very disappointed and probably wading through the details to try and figure out what's happened.
2: Lauren Pissett, thanks very much for talking to Australia Wide.
0: Thank you.
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2: Nitpicking customers are not new, but there was a time in the outback when it was considered a luxury to have a cold beer, a hot shower, and an air-conditioned room. Isolated communities, roadhouses, and tourist camps get food, fuel, and furniture trucked in from hundreds of k's away, and electricity, water, toilets, and telecommunications can be fragile systems. But as Mickey Cusack reports, holidaymakers are demanding more creature comforts.
4: If you're heading into the WA Outback, there's a few things you should probably pack. Sunscreen, maybe your tent, spare tyre, water, obviously, and apparently earplugs. Some remote tourism operators say a small but growing number of visitors are turning up with some very big expectations, including one traveller who wanted his money back because the waves were too loud.
5: I had an old fellow come up to me and he was so angry, there was spit coming out of his mouth, and he's demanding his money back because we put him down on an ocean view campsite and the waves were too loud. I mean, you go out of your way to give him a good campsite and, you know, watch the whales go past, but Jesus, he was angry. Quite amazing, especially for someone that's retired and on holiday.
4: Yeah, that was the waves at an oceanfront campsite. And that's just one of the complaints being heard at Quabba Station in the Gascoyne. That was Tim Meacham. He's the station owner and jackaroo at Quabba. And it's a similar story further up. Midway along the Kimberley's famous Gibb River Road, the small number of staff at the Mount Barnett Roadhouse might be simultaneously jugging 50 vehicles, queuing for fuel, and people packed into the general store. And co-manager Matt Hawke says he's seeing an increase in entitled tourist behaviour while he's juggling that workload.
6: I think these days I see a lot more of people saying, I've read this and I've been told this and I've seen this on the internet, and they're telling us how things are, whereas it used to be they'd come to the locals for advice. And it's definitely a change of the way people access information, of course, and social media, and they are doing it for that photo op, and not everyone. I mean, there's a million people on that road that are having such a beautiful, wholesome time, but there are a lot of people pushing rapid travel, getting the photo, posting it, and they're glossing over the realities of living and working and travelling on the road.
4: That disconnect between reality and social media is something that Quabba Station is also experiencing.
5: There is such a disconnect between us and town, the metropolitan area, that people are coming out here and they have no bloody idea what they're coming into. They just haven't done their research properly, and they think it's a bit like, like the city. Their expectations are just a lot higher than where they've planned their trip. There is so much magnificent footage out there these days that and the drones, certainly you could almost blame it for a bit of false advertising, because the shots that those drones take are just magnificent. And when actually

0: get here and look out, you go, well, how the hell did that photo look so good?
1: Back at the GIP, Mr. Hawke thinks that the change in behaviour stems from inaccurate information being so accessible on social media from influencers and a growing reliance on digital information instead of the locals who are on the ground and have that knowledge.
2: And I've noticed over the last few years that the amount of misinformation, and whether it's deliberate or whether it's probably more likely just that they're working off old information and they're trying so hard to get their social media following that they are not fact-checking themselves at all. These and other influencers that put out information for people on the GIB saying, go do these 10 gorges, don't miss these 12 places, you know, and it's always list-based and, you know, it reads really well until you click into it and you go, hang on, that gorge has been closed for 4 years. That establishment has not done accommodation for 3 years. This one's been closed by the traditional owners because people trashed it. And the last post that I saw, I actually counted, and I think it was 6 inaccuracies on this list of 12 things.
1: And look, the operators are eager to reassure it's only 1% of people making these issues. But when it comes to that 1%, they might rather a cranky animal than a cranky tourist.
0: At the end of all of this, I would far rather have to deal with a mob of cranky ewes trying to put them through a gate for half a day than dealing with a cranky tourist.
3: That's saying something. Mickey Cusack reporting there. Hundreds of hectares of coastal farmland is being subdivided in the regional town of Bundaberg in central Queensland. Some of the proposed blocks are smaller than the average new Australian home. Our reporter, Joanna Marie, has more on these latest developments.
4: David Bright used to stand at his fence and feed cattle with his grandkids, but now he watches bulldozers clearing the farmland for new housing estates. He lives at Innes Park on the coast of Bundaberg, about 5 hours' drive north of Brisbane. With its own beach and corner store bakery, the suburb was once a quiet place to retire, but that's all changing.
5: Everything is now moving south of Bagara down to Innes Park North, and of course down to Elliot Head. So I guess it's sad in the sense that we're going to lose some of that, but people have got to live somewhere, so you know, that's what they do. They construct homes and people live in them.
4: Sprawling parcels of farmland once used to grow sugarcane and small crops are becoming residential subdivisions. A proposed development sign that recently popped up details a 113-lot project by Suasari Investments Proprietary Limited. Some blocks are just 150 square metres in size, which is smaller than the average new Australian home.
5: Ours is an 800 square metre block, and obviously we've got some yard. But we appreciate the fact that there are some people who are happy to just have a home, not have to worry about a yard, executive people in particular.
4: Bundaberg Regional Councillor Lorraine Statham-Blair says every development application is assessed on its own merits.
6: The entirety of Queensland is experiencing a housing shortage, and we see the housing crisis having a significant impact here in the Bundaberg region. The issue is that we need a diversity of different housing types and lot sizes. So by having smaller lots in appropriate places that suit the environment and the lifestyle that we want to retain, by having smaller lots, we make them affordable for first home buyers or people that are downsizing. We then need retirement living that's in keeping, that have services attached to them like aged care, which is desperately needed. But then we also want those lifestyle blocks that are appropriate for families that want a bit more space to have that wonderful rural lifestyle that particularly we have along the hinterland strip along the coastline of Bundaberg.
4: Construction has started on master-planned communities at Coral Cove and Elliot Heads. The projects are worth a combined $3 billion and promise to deliver 3,800 new dwellings. Bagara Progress Association Chairman John Belmont says he's concerned about the pressure on existing infrastructure, emergency services, health and aged care.
7: I would say the growth is not matching the infrastructure and services to be provided.
8: What do you think needs to be addressed first? Where should the priorities be in terms of infrastructure?
7: We immediately have issues with policing, and especially fire service. So to give you an absolute truthful scenario, we have a great auxiliary fire service here. We had a fire only a few weeks back. It took 15 minutes of response time for the auxiliary

0: to get the truck out and have that at the fire that was happening in Bagara, which was a shed fire. Where we had the new fire service located up on Ashfield Road, response time at road speed would have only been 6 minutes. The present fire station is at Fabibin, that's a 15 to 18 minute wait. So you can imagine if the lives were involved in that.
1: What about schooling as well?
0: The primary school at the moment is presently at almost capacity and there is need for expansion of that. That'll need to be addressed.
1: And do you have any concerns over the lack of aged care beds and facilities?
0: With the over 50s, lifestyle resorts, all those sort of things, different various names, we have an increasing older population, but there doesn't seem to be proper planning now for what will occur in 15 years' time or 20 years' time. Where will those people need in the way of services to be supported in health, to keep an independent lifestyle, or be transferred to a nursing home?
2: Councillor Statham Blair says the council is aware of the challenges and is lobbying the Queensland and federal government to invest more. The state has already provided $52 million to help upgrade roads and infrastructure.
3: We have been very successful in the last round, round two of the state government's regional activation fund, and those include sewerage for Ashfield so that connections can be made and normal size residential blocks can be unlocked, and also improvements and upgrades to Back Windermere Road to see greater connection through Elliot Heads to Bagara, which is one of our major growth corridors.
2: Back at Innes Park, while Mr. Bright's sad to see the landscape changing around his home, he says he understands why.
1: What do you love about living here?
4: Oh, we're a kilometre from the coast. You know, you can't go that far wrong. You can walk down there if you like, or you can drive down there. A lot of people come down to the estuary on the weekend, especially in summer. It's a great place to, you know, bring the kids. They're talking about this area here being the new Sunshine Coast. Now, it won't be new Sunshine Coast in terms of high rise, but it will be the new Sunshine Coast in terms of residential.
5: David Bright from Innes Park near Bundaberg, ending that story from Joanna Marie.
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7: I didn't know Melbourne much. I knew where the racecourses were.
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5: It's one of Australia's most extraordinary landscapes, the undulating red sands of central Australia's desert. And for four decades, one man, Ranger Don Rowlands, has been in charge of Queensland's slice. While tourists and travellers come to experience the world's largest parallel sand dune desert, for Don, the Simpson Desert has always been home. But as Hannah Walsh reports, today Mr. Rowlands is preparing to retire and hand over responsibility to the next generation.
12: Arul. Anta Pedla, Don Rowland, Anta Mayata, Mangatiringana.
13: Ranger Don Rowlands is the keeper of this desert, Mungathiri, big sandhill country.
12: Despite having to move on, my heart is still in the desert, and it is my traditional lands, and therefore I still have a responsibility to care for it, and I will. And no matter where the path takes me, I will always be walking in the desert. Getting a job with the National Parks has given me the freedom to talk about my people in the desert. I couldn't before because for me to get work around here, I had to toe the line, and so I wasn't allowed to talk about my heritage, my desert.
13: For Don, Mungathiri National Park isn't just an office. It's tens of thousands of years' history hidden in the sand.
12: My grandfather, grandmother, and all the other families in town, they all lived out there. They lived in Birdsall and the desert.
13: When Don closes his eyes, the wind gives way to older sounds. Feet dancing in the sand, the echoes of his ancestors, the Wonkanguru Yalu Yandi people. He's spent a lifetime sharing his knowledge with all who come seeking to understand the desert, like me.
1: So Queensland's part of the Simpson Desert was declared a national park in the 1960s, and you were the first ranger put in charge.
12: Yes, I was privileged

0: to be the first ranger in charge of, it's now called Mungaterri National Park, through a process with the department. But yeah, it's a very happy and proud moment.
1: Every day has been a delicate balance of managing conservation, visitor access and preserving culture. In 2014, native title of the Wanganguru Yalu-Yandi people was recognised.
2: We just feel it important to get the land back because it's our heritage, and it's our background. I think that's basically what we're saying.
1: That was Don back in 1995. He's no stranger to fronting the fight, and his work has placed him in a familiar space, navigating the ground between two worlds.
0: Most of my mob was so entrenched with growing up with white people that they didn't want to upset them. So I did a lot of the work by myself.
1: For 32 years, the quiet routine of putting on his ranger uniform each day gave Don a sense of pride and purpose.
0: The uniform was why I get up in the morning. I'm so proud of the uniform and what it represents to Queensland. It's the ultimate for me.
1: No one knows the desert like Don. He can distinguish every dune and reads the shifting sands like a map. He's been involved in dozens of rescues, many of those alongside Stefan Purcell, who was Birdsville's police officer for almost a decade.
3: Without Don, the rescues and just general travel around would have been near impossible for me. He just knew all tracks, all locations. Pivotal in the police work that I did to have Don with me.
1: At the Birdsville Hotel, Ben Fulliger reflects on how Don's retirement will leave a huge gap in the community.
4: We call on Don for usually around conditions in the desert, what the creeks are doing, what the floodwaters over the summer might be doing, just all types of local area knowledge. Just enjoy a little bit of downtime. But you will get a phone call when someone's stuck out there because we'll still be asking you questions.
1: Don has shared the stories, history and knowledge of this remote part of Australia with anyone willing to listen. His family is the reason he does everything.
0: That's one of my aims, to make sure my family don't disappear off the map. It's all about preserving my wife's story, my kids' story, but more in particular my story for them.
1: Through every success and setback, his greatest support has been his wife, Lynn Rowlands. She previously worked as a ranger with Don.
5: I was really proud of him to be wearing that uniform. When I had my uniform on beside him, I stood tall myself to be walking beside him after and I know what he'd gone through and growing up as a kid as well.
1: He may be hanging up the uniform, but there's still plenty of work ahead for Don.
0: Well, I don't want to stay at home and just do nothing. Toying with a few touring ideas and go off into some of this wild country, you know, like I want to talk about the bad times and also the good times, but the fight I've had in the middle to not erase the bad times, but to try and improve the good times and make it better.
6: Don Rowlands, Mungaterri Simpson Desert National Park's former ranger, ending that story there from Hannah Walsh. And there's more to that story, which you can see on Landline anytime on ABC iView. And that is Australia Wide for today. It's been lovely to have your company. I'm Sinead Mangan. Cheerio.

0: evening. Richard Davies with ABC News. A war of words has erupted between Pauline Hanson and Anthony Albanese after the Prime Minister hit out at One Nation in a speech over the weekend. Here's political reporter Jack Mackay.
1: In an address in Brisbane on Sunday, the Prime Minister took aim at One Nation leader Pauline Hanson's resurgent minor party, while also accusing hard-right populists of peddling dangerous and divisive politics. Senator Hanson hit back today, calling Anthony Albanese a pathetic Prime Minister as well as a liar. She also insisted she promotes unity.

0: Did he?
1: I'm ashamed of him. I am ashamed of our Prime Minister.
2: In a state by-election in Western Australia on the weekend, One Nation took out the safe Labor seat of Secret Harbour in the latest victory for the minor party.
3: Authorities are intensifying rescue efforts after catastrophic flooding in Nepal and Tibet has killed at least 900 people and left nearly 5,000 people missing. Tuiyong Fitzpatrick reports.
4: Nepal's rescue teams, helped by Chinese and Indian crews, have worked overnight to reach hundreds of people believed to be stuck inside blocked hydropower project tunnels. Last week's Himalayan flood carved a trail of destruction in the country's valley towns and villages, as well as across the border in China. Rescue operations have been suspended several times since Friday because of bad weather. The Red Cross has estimated that more than 90,000 people are likely to have been affected by the disaster, which China has linked to the effects of climate change.
3: The Hotels Association has welcomed the state government's $96 million MotoGP City Circuit Plan. The design was unveiled yesterday, which will require nearly 400 trees to be removed, including 42 significant ones. It also announced a $15 million environmental package to plant new trees in the parklands and support wildlife. AHA Chief Executive Officer Anna Muller says it will be massive for the state's economy.
5: It's not just pubs and accommodation hotels. It's people that come here and, yes, they drink and they have schnitzels and they stay in hotels and hopefully have a long dwell time here, but it's across the board. So these people go shopping, so it boosts retail across the state as well.
3: A Taylor Bend man has died in a fatal crash at Burdett near Murray Bridge. Police were called to Boundary Road just before 8:30 this morning after reports a ute had crashed into a tree. The 61-year-old driver, who was the sole occupant, died while being taken to hospital. Emerging technology researchers have welcomed the federal government's proposed privacy law changes, saying they place more responsibility on companies rather than consumers. The proposed reforms include measures forcing social media platforms to delete personal information when requested. Dr. Milica Stilinovic from the University of Sydney says it's important for people to have control over their data as technology evolves.
6: It's a positive step in the right direction in that it's going to give individuals agency over how much data they're going to share and for how long. And when we're looking at the privacy aspect, particularly with covert surveillance and recording when it comes to smart glasses, we're going to have the opportunity to have certain levers of protection.
3: Public health authorities want to see state and territory governments given more powers to combat the illicit tobacco trade. About half of the cigarettes smoked in Australia are now bought illegally, with excise revenue collapsing from $16 billion to $4 billion. A coalition-led parliamentary inquiry has recommended an excise freeze until the illicit market is brought under control. CEO of the government-funded Australian Council on Smoking and Health, Laura Hunter, says that will have little impact.
7: So what we need to see happening is an updating of laws across the country to corral this issue, to give states the powers and territories the powers to go out and shut down stores that are caught selling these illegal products. And we need to see consistency across the country in order for that to happen.
3: In sport, Novak Djokovic's quest for a 25th major tennis title has come to a premature end at the US Open after a 5-set loss to Argentina's Mariano Navone. The 4th-seeded Djokovic struggled physically, vomiting multiple times in a match that lasted more than 4.5 hours. Checking tomorrow's weather, isolated showers developing about the agricultural areas. Port Lincoln 21, Port Pirie 25, Renmark 26, Mount Gambier 19. Adelaide, partly cloudy tomorrow with late showers, a top of 22. It's currently 13.8. Wednesday, a shower or two, 16 degrees.
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13: 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That was a lively
0: Little half.

0: hour or so, wasn't it?
1: A lot of you responding via text to the excerpt of the interview that I played from the breakfast program this morning on 891 ABC Adelaide, the interview that our breakfast team did with the Premier Peter Malinauskas in the wake of news over the weekend, which included the amount of money that it'll be set aside for the track preparation, which is around about $96 million. News on the number of trees that are going to have to go and the number of trees that are going to be replanted or moved, and new trees will be put in as well. And also I spoke with Robert Sims, who's been one of the driving forces behind the opposition to the number of trees that are being removed from the parklands and also from the North Adelaide Golf Course as part of the two major sporting projects that the state government say they have a mandate for. Via text, I'll read a couple for you, if you like. Mally is out of touch. He'll lose voters soon. He's too brazen. Tall poppy syndrome will bring him to an end. Someone else says, why it was blowing smoke up Mally's backside? Am I? Okay, I just asked the questions, but okay, it's all about perception, I suppose. Also, he blamed the ABC for asking him to talk about the MotoGP when he really wanted to talk about health, apparently. Goes on to say, Jules and Sonia deserve a medal for staying calm. John Schumann rang in. A couple of people agreed with John Schumann's comments around about the economics of the parkland development. This is not a bad point from, just gone off the screen, there's lots of tricks, from M. He just said, trees, trees, trees. Why was the outrage in urban sprawl, not in the Adelaide Hills? Loss of trees and farmland. It isn't a city for development. Someone else asked where the petition is. Some I just can't read. I'm sorry. I'm just going to have to be quite guarded with some of these things I'm reading. I won't read that one. Pete shut down any opposition with filthy snipes. That's from Mary. I won't read any more. You get the idea. There's some that would not be career enhancing from my point of view, just because of the language that is in the text messages. But if you want to talk about it later on, I'm happy to do so. Yeah, let's not defame anyone if we can. That'd be preferable. 7:08 is the time, and the number is 1-300-222-891 if you want to get involved in this.
2: Yeah, I think I'm a bit of a fruity guy.
1: Okay, one to go in Songs About Fruit. Is there anything better than having a happy, fluffy bum?
3: Couldn't put it better myself.
4: To be honest, I think they're both their made-up names, but go the first one.
1: No, don't do that.
5: No, I couldn't imagine him doing an Irish.
1: Oh, so, I couldn't imagine him doing a French accent.
6: Thanks for playing, song.
1: Categories for tonight. ABBA. And that's only because I heard an ABBA song in the car on the way to work today. And so I thought, I'll do a category about ABBA. I also have some random trivia. Sharks is also a category for the quiz tonight. US presidents and building ideas. All right. So they're the five categories for tonight. Lines are free. 1-300-222-891. That's the number to call. Lots of lines free at the moment. Your chance to win the torch, which, by the way, I found a very good use for on the weekend. I decided to give my drains a clean. Not the gutters on the roof, but the drains that carry the sewage and stuff. There's a couple of inspection points. And so the torch was perfect. Took off the inspection points, looked down, and I've recently bought a little attachment for my high-pressure cleaner, which has this spinning component to it, which blasts really high-pressure water backwards, and a spear that goes forward. So you put it down the pipe, and it actually drives itself through the pipe, and it cleans it up beautifully. So, yet another use for the torch. Maybe you found some as well. If you want the torch, you know how to do it. Ring up, get more questions correct than anybody else, and the torch is yours, okay? 1-300-222-891. Hello, David and Cainton. How are you, my friend?
7: G'day, Spence. you and your plumbing, eh?
1: Yeah. Oh, well, anyway, I've got clean pipes now, David.
7: Yeah, I've resorted to all sorts of things, cleaning out.

0: those sort of pipes.
1: Yeah.
0: Even a chunk, a length of poly pipe, ramming it down, and yeah. Fun and
1: now
0: games.
1: this new thing I got, which I just bought online, I think it's about 35 meters long, this length of high pressure hose, and it clicks directly into my high pressure cleaner, and you put this little spinny thing on the front of it, and you put it down there, and it goes and goes through, and it cleans it all out. It's beautiful.
0: There's going to be a lot of plumbers complaining, you know.
1: Yeah, no, well, it won't cut. I mean, I do have a problem with some roots getting through the pipes as well, and so
0: we need the auger.
1: I have to get the plumber in every now and then with a ka-chunka and come out and cut them through. But at least this way, it lengthens the gap between having to get the plumber in, because it's about $300 to get a plumber to come and do that. It's not cheap. A lot of money, yeah.
0: Yep.
1: Now, David from Cainton, US presidents, sharks, random trivia, ABBA, or building ideas?
0: I don't know. I think I'd have to go for the random trivia because I'm not too bright on most of those subjects.
1: Random trivia. They're all multiple choice. They're all multiple choice, okay?
0: Oh, that's handy.
1: Okay,
0: all right.
1: Which French emperor was once attacked by a horde of rabbits?
0: Spence!
1: Was it A, Louis XIV, B, Napoleon Bonaparte, or C, Charlemagne?
0: I'm going to get it wrong. I know that.
1: No, I don't know if you will. A is Louis XIV, B is Napoleon Bonaparte, and C is Charlemagne.
0: Well, I'm going to go for Napoleon Bonaparte.
1: And that makes you one from one. It is Napoleon.
0: Oh, no. When did that happen?
1: Well, apparently during a hunting party, right, his staff released the rabbits that were tame and hungry. They charged at Napoleon looking for food instead of running away.
0: that reminds me of Monty Python and the Holy Grail.
1: Yes.
0: The rabbit that guarded the grail.
1: The grail, that's right. And the rabbit took off somebody's head or something, didn't it?
0: Yeah, that's right. Yeah,
1: and there was also that memorable episode of The Goodies that involved Big Bunny. Right. Sticking with random trivia, David from Cainton.
0: Let's go for it. Yeah.
1: What is a group of flamingos called? I'll give you three choices. Is it a flock, a flamboyance, or a parade?
0: Oh, it would have to be a flamboyance, surely.
1: Two from two. Okay.
0: Oh, no. Right.
1: Two from two. In which country is it illegal to own only one guinea pig? Is it?
0: It's ridiculous.
1: Is it A, Germany, B, Switzerland, or C, Austria?
0: I could be any of those, couldn't I?
1: Could be. In one of those countries, it is illegal to own only one guinea pig.
0: What was the first one? Germany?
1: Germany, Switzerland, or Austria?
0: All right, because I've been going for the middle one each time, we'll go for the first one and say Germany.
1: Germany is not correct, David, but thank you. You did very well. They were a couple of tough questions. Yeah. Thank you, David. You take care, my friend. See you, mate. Bye-bye. Bye. It's 7:15. Julie's on the phone from Broadview. Hello, Julie.
2: Hello, Spence.
1: Now, this is a 50-50 chance for you, Julie. In which country, Julie, is it illegal to own only one guinea pig? Is it B, Switzerland, or C, Austria?
2: I think it's B, Switzerland, isn't it?
1: Switzerland is correct. And you know why?
2: No.
1: It's because Swiss animal welfare laws require them to be kept in pairs because guinea pigs are highly social. And loneliness is not allowed in Switzerland.
2: Okay.
1: Yeah, so you cannot have a lonely guinea pig if you are living in Switzerland. Just not allowed. Not allowed.

0: All right, one from one, Julie. Do you want to stick with random trivia or would you like to change category?
1: I think I'll stick with random trivia, please.
0: Okay, one to go. What Australian animal, this is not multiple choice, what Australian animal is famous for producing cube-shaped poop?
1: Oh, is it the koala?
0: It's not the koala. Oh, no.
1: Oh,
0: but
1: no.
0: But you know what? I can thank Chris Daniels, who said to me once, you know, Spence, that koala poop smells like eucalyptus. I said, does it? He said, next time you see some, just pick it up and smell it. So I happened to be at Mount Lofty one day, and there was a koala up in a tree just where I was parked.
1: Yes.
0: And there was a little pile on the ground.
1: So, right. So you picked it up.
0: I picked one up, and guess what? It smells like eucalyptus. Right. Thanks, Julie. See ya.
1: Bye-bye.
0: 1-300-222-891. That's the number to call for the quiz. We have lines free at the moment. 1-300-222-891. At the moment, David is in the lead on two. You know you can do better than that. And you know you want the torch. 1-300-222-891. Kim.
2: Yes, indeed, Spence.
0: Oh, the voice.
2: Yes, indeed.
0: The voice of the Murray.
2: All right. Don't you realize you're be a second tenor. You can't get down as low as a basso profundo.
0: How low would you have to do that?
2: Well, I can get down to below bottoms, 2 octaves below middle C. I can get down to B, D. With a microphone, I can even make a noise with F.
0: Oh.
2: Unheard of.
0: What would that say? Give me an idea of what that would sound like.
2: No, that's wrong. I'd have to get my tuning fork to get a C, proper C.
0: Yeah.
2: But it's low, very low.
0: Very low, yes. Well, clearly I'm not
2: In actual fact, anything below bottom C is too low to be audible in a choir. You just get beaten out by the other...
0: Oh, really?
2: ...other team members. Oh, yes.
0: Yeah.
2: Yes.
0: Okay.
2: Yes. Oh. So when that happens, I jump in a couple of octaves.
0: Okay.
2: And give me a head voice. Oh. Good note.
0: Yeah, there you go. All right.
2: Well, I would.
0: What's the point of trying to get down that low, then, if you're going to disappear?
2: That's right.
0: Now, Kim, as Tim points out, Jules will be very pleased about the Swiss laws protecting guinea pigs. And that's true. Now, which Australian animal... Kim from Manon is famous for producing cube-shaped poop.
2: Well, Spence, I thought Julie was going to get this. I was most perturbed. It would be a wombat.
0: It is the wombat. One from one for you, Kim. Here we go. Right now, we move on to US presidents, sharks, ABBA or building ideas?
2: I'll try the sharks first of all.
0: Sharks,
2: please.
0: Okay. What is the largest shark species?
2: That would be the whale shark.
0: Two from two. Okay. Which shark species is known to live the longest? I'll give you three choices with this one. Is it A, the great white, B, the tiger shark, or C, the Greenland shark? One of those can live for a very, very long time. Which one of those can live for the longest, do you think? The great white, the tiger, or the Greenland shark?
2: Well, Greenland implies cool waters. And they tend to... animals in cool waters tend to live a lot longer, I believe.
0: Okay, so you're going to...
2: I'll try the Greenland shark.
0: You would be correct. Apparently, they can live for over 200 years.
2: Good grief.
0: Isn't that amazing?
2: Gee, they'd have a very poor fertility rate, I think.
0: They clearly don't have any predators where they live either. Yeah. Now, sticking with sharks, which shark can survive in both freshwater and saltwater?
2: I believe it's a bull shark.
0: Four from four, Kim, from...

0: Yeah, don't forget my request for OB.
1: I know. I'm onto it. We'll see how we go.
0: Right, yes.
1: Good on you, Kim.
0: You can ring me or you can ring Christine.
1: Okay. All right. See you, Kim.
0: Right.
1: Bye-bye. Jenny in Broken Hill. Hello, Jenny.
2: Hello. How are you?
1: Now, how many sharks, how many gills do most sharks have? Is it two or five?
2: I've got no idea. I've never met one. All right.
1: You've seen pictures of shark, though, haven't you?
2: I'm assuming I only have two, one each side.
1: Five is correct.
2: I can't picture anything.
1: One from one, Jenny. Right, that shark's out of the way. Okay, US President ABBA or Building Ideas?
2: I don't like either of those.
1: Well, there's three there. US Presidents, ABBA or Building Ideas. Most of them are multiple choice. There's a couple of that aren't.
2: Has Building Ideas got multiple choice?
1: Yes.
2: Okay, let's go there.
1: Except for the first question.
2: Oh! All right, let's see how
1: I go
2: there.
1: Here we go. What is the tallest man-made structure in the world?
2: I have no idea.
1: Ah.
2: No idea at all. Someone will get that.
1: All right. That's okay. All right, thanks, Jenny.
2: All right, cheers.
1: Okay, bye-bye.
2: Bye.
1: Bye-bye. Frosty has sent through a photograph of the head that I'm talking about. The thing for cleaning out the drain. So, Frosty, that picture you've sent through, I have both of those heads, all right? There's one that's got like a round head on it and jets that go backwards and doesn't spin. It just has a very strong forward-facing jet. And the other one has a spinny thing that goes on it as well, which seems to work better in the drain. But, yep, Frosty, you're all over it. Danny from Humpty Doo. G'day, Danny. Are you feeling particularly clever tonight, Danny? Oh, where'd he go? Did Danny just hang up? Oh, no. Oh, no. We go to Loxton then. Dan, that's another Dan. G'day, Dan.
3: Hello, how are you?
1: Good, thank you. Now, are you feeling clever tonight, Dan?
3: No, not really.
1: Oh, but you'll be right. Now, do you know what the tallest man-made structure in the world is? It's a building.
3: Is it that one in Dubai, the Burj something or other?
1: That'll be Burj Khalifa is what it is. One from one. The Burj Khalifa, which I have been up, which is actually the lift, I think, is actually electromagnetic. So I don't know if there's a cable on the lift. And boy, oh boy, do you go quick. You rip along going up that thing, that's for sure. Right, building ideas. You can change categories here, Dan, if you like. Building ideas, US presidents or ABBA?
3: I'll go to building ideas.
1: Building ideas, and which is what we're on. Okay. Which ancient civilization is credited with inventing concrete? Is it A, the Egyptians, B, the Greeks, or C, the Romans?
3: Concrete. I've got good concrete in mates. Can I phone a friend?
1: Think about what each of those civilizations made and what they might have used. I reckon through the, you can probably work out which one of these is least likely to have invented concrete and which one is most likely to have invented concrete.
3: All right, I'll have a stab at the Egyptians.
1: Oh, see, they're the ones I would have gone for the least likely because they used to pile stones on top of each other to make pyramids and stuff like that.
3: Yeah, fair enough.
1: Yeah, no, not the Egyptians, Dan, but thank you. And is that your first time on the quiz?
3: It is.
1: All right, have another go. As it's your first time. So we've ruled out Egyptians. So is it the Greeks or the Romans?
3: All right, I'll go the Romans.
1: Correct!
3: Thank you for your help.
1: So the Romans are credited with inventing concrete using a mixture of volcanic ash, lime and seawater to create structures like the Parthenon and also aqueducts.
3: Ah, there you go.
1: So that's why I said you could probably, you know, by working out what they built, work out which one of them actually invented the concrete. So, yeah. Right, now, sticking with building ideas, what do you call the triangular support often seen in the roof of a house? What's that bit called, that triangular support?
3: Is it a truss?
1: It is a truss, two from two. Last one in building ideas, what's the oldest

0: known standing structure in the world, right? Is it A, Stonehenge, B, the Great Pyramid of Giza, or C, Göbekli Tepe, which is in Turkey?
1: Yeah, right.
0: A, B, or C, we're looking for here, Dan?
1: I'd go C.
0: Oh, I missed that.
1: C.
0: C is correct. It is Göbekli Tepe, which is the oldest known man-made structure dating back, wait for it, 9,600 BC. Predates Stonehenge by over 7,000 years. And actually, when I came across that question today, I did a bit of YouTubing and I looked it up, and it was actually buried basically in a hill around which a very old city was built. And so eventually they thought, why is that marked like that? And they dug in there, this archaeological site, and they found this incredible former village that dated back to 9,600 BC.
1: Amazing.
0: It is amazing, isn't it? Yeah. You are 3 from 3. Right. Now, we have US presidents or ABBA?
1: I'll go ABBA.
0: ABBA. What instrument is featured in the lyrics to the song Dancing Queen? You are a dancing queen, you're a sweet only 17.
1: Yeah, keep singing.
0: Feel the beat on the...
1: tambourine.
0: Correct! 4 from 4. Boy, that means you and... Hang on. You and Kim, we're heading into soft off territory, but got to be careful. You don't know what soft is off is, Dan?
1: Yep.
0: Okay, right. Sticking with ABBA. All right, you ready?
1: Yep.
0: The Hootenanny Singers were a Swedish folk group, and they featured which pre-famous ABBA member? Was it A, Anna Frid, B, Bjorn, or C, Agneta?
1: Let me think.
0: The Hootenanny Singers, a Swedish folk group, and one of those three members of ABBA was in it. Was either Anna Frid, Bjorn, or Agneta?
1: I think it's Anna Frid.
0: Oh no! You and Kim are now tied, Dan. All right, right. We may be calling you back for a soft off. We'll see how we go. All right.
1: No worries.
0: See you, buddy. Thanks for the call. Bye-bye. Right on 7:30, 891 ABC Adelaide, South Australia, Broken Hill, 105.7 ABC Radio Darwin and the Northern Territory. This is the Blockbuster Quiz, which we do each and every evening after 7 o'clock. And it's your chance to win the torch you know is going to make a big difference to your life. 4 is all you need to get. More than 4, and you win the quiz. So get on the phone. 1-300-222-891. Pedro, driving.
2: Hello, Ben. How you going?
0: Are you heading home?
2: Yeah, I've been over at Ellison and Tijuna supporting a mate who's running from Cottesloe Beach to Bondi. He's trying to, raise $1 million for Red Kite.
0: Wow.
2: Eddie Frenchman.
0: Wow.
2: Legend. So I ran with him for a couple of hours today.
0: Good for you. How far did you go in a couple of hours?
2: Oh, we did just over 15K.
0: Nice.
2: Going at sort of 6.5, 7 minute K. He's pretty banged up.
0: Yeah.
2: He's 100 kilometres in 3 weeks.
0: So he's done the Nullarbor already. So he's going...
2: He's done the Nullarbor. Yeah, he's heading east.
0: Right. Yeah. So he's nearly... He'll get to Kimber and he'll be halfway, won't he?
2: That's right, pretty much.
0: Wow.
2: He's pretty banged up, but he's getting there. He's a bit of a champion. So, yeah, Eddie Frenchman, look him up.
0: What's he raising money for?
2: Red Kite, the children's cancer charity.
0: Ah, okay. That is a great charity.
2: Frenchman on the Run is his site. But anyway, enough plug.
0: Okay, I'm going to look him up while you get this question correct.
2: Okay. I'm going to say Agneta, but I hope I'm wrong.
0: No, I don't want you to say that.
2: Oh, Bjorn then.
0: Bjorn is correct. Pedro, one for

0: One. Okay, you want to stick with ABBA or you want to go US presidents?
1: US presidents.
0: US presidents. Which US president was also a licensed bartender before entering politics? Was it A, George Washington, B, Abraham Lincoln, or C, Andrew Johnson?
1: Johnson.
0: Oh, I wanted our conversation to be longer than that. Now what's his name? Tell me what his name is again.
1: Eddie Frenchman. Or Eddie Chichiga is his real name, but he goes by Frenchman because Chichiga is too hard to pronounce. But it's Frenchman on the Run. I found it.
0: Oh, I see it. Oh, yeah. Yeah. Oh, okay. Yeah.
1: He's been on the morning program, I think, and he's been on a couple other news shows. So.
0: Yeah.
1: But he needs our support. He's in a bit of a... He's low. He's a bit low.
0: Is he?
1: So.
0: All right. Well, on his front...
1: He's got a long way to go.
0: I bet he has. Well, you're right, he has. But on his front page, he says, while my children were sick at different times, I witnessed firsthand the trauma faced by families with far sicker kids. It was heartbreaking to see the sheer exhaustion of parents and the devastation of childhood cancer diagnosis causes. It doesn't just attack the child, it attacks the family, the finances, emotional health and stability. My vow is simple. I will use this extreme physical effort to draw attention to and raise $1 million for families going through childhood cancer. Wow, what a guy.
1: He's in the hole at the moment, but I think if he gets, once he gets sort of on the river, sort of Mildura, he's got family, his wife's family's around Jamestown, so I think Jamestown's really going to get behind him and make some noise, and then when he gets on the river, it'll be probably a bit more interesting than Nullarbor and where he's been. But
0: yeah, so which, oh, I see, so he's not actually, I'm just looking at his route, he's not actually going via Adelaide, so he's going to go top of the Gulf and then cut down through the Riverland of the Mallee, and then...
1: Yeah, he's going through Horrocks Pass and out Melrose and Jamestown and, that way. So,
0: and then
1: onto the river.
0: Then it looks like he's going to go through Mildura.
1: Yes.
0: And that way.
1: Mildura, he's got some more supporters in Mildura, so,
0: And how do you know him? How did you come across him?
1: Oh, we've been running for probably 12 years or so, like trail running and things over the years. So I've known him for quite a while.
0: Right. That is so good.
1: There's a good running community in Adelaide.
0: Yeah.
1: Everyone's behind him, so, yeah.
0: Yeah, and you're Adelaide-based, Pedro?
1: Yeah, just up at Eden Hills. Yeah.
0: Okay, all right. So, and you drove all the way to the West Coast just so you could run for a couple of hours with him?
1: Well, I was seeing some other friends in Ellison as well, so shout out to Ellison folk.
0: Yeah.
1: Lovely part of the world.
0: It is, I agree. Yeah, it's beautiful.
1: Just terrible over the weekend. It was absolutely terrible. 25 degrees, sunny.
0: How awful. How awful, yeah. Oh, wow. Hey, thank you, mate. Yeah. Thanks for calling and thanks for being involved in the quiz.
1: No worries. Thanks, Ben. Have a good night.
0: Drive carefully, Pedro. See you, mate.
1: Cheers.
0: Okay, bye-bye. Bye-bye. 25 to 8 is the time. Yeah, so if you want to just look up his travels, as I said, I just... Frenchman on the Run, that's the name of his page, where Eddie Frenchman. And it's all the details of what he's doing as part of his journey and ways to donate as well. That is lovely. Barry, how are you, mate?
2: Well, I caught up, mate. Mm. I've got a small bone of contention.
0: Oh, look, I love controversy. What do you got for me?
2: You said that the Romans invented concrete.
0: Yeah.
2: Now, the Romans may well have perfected concrete. They know how to, well, they knew how to make waterproof concrete, a secret that still eludes us to this day, despite many attempts at reverse engineering.
0: Mm.
2: But concrete was in widespread use back in those days in various, ways, shapes and forms. The Romans themselves did not invent concrete. They perfected it.
0: So who invented it then, Barry?
2: Well, it wasn't the Romans. It was in wide use before the Romans came along.
0: Really? Are you sure?
2: Well, I wasn't there at the time to witness it. However, many of my learned colleagues have told me that, yes, it was in widespread use in various forms. I mean, you only got to burn a few oysters and mix a few things together. So that's the secret. Burning oysters or shellfish and gives you lime.
0: Okay. Because from what I read today, they invented the concrete using a mixture of volcanic ash and some lime and some seawater.
2: Ah, and what was their

0: secret ingredient that made it waterproof.
1: Oh, I guess it was the volcanic ash.
0: No, well, if it was that simple, we'd be having waterproof concrete to this day, would we not?
1: Okay, so you reckon there was something else in there?
0: Well, there's definitely something else in there, because to this day we cannot make waterproof concrete.
1: Yeah, I suppose not. I'm just trying to think of, because you can obviously, you can treat concrete to make it waterproof, but at the polishing it's no good, is it?
0: Well, that's treating the concrete. Yeah. That's putting a coating on it.
1: Yeah.
0: I'm talking about making the concrete itself waterproof.
1: Okay. I'm just trying to come to grips with that. But why is that important? Don't we already pour concrete underwater anyway?
0: Yes, but you can't just make a concrete tank and it not leak. You've got to treat it. You can't just make waterproof concrete.
1: Oh, okay.
0: There's a special trick to it.
1: Okay. Okay. Now, you may well be right here, Barry, and that's a very difficult thing for me to say.
0: I give all credit to my learned colleagues.
1: Apparently,
0: passing on their information.
1: So Kishi's done some legwork here. He says concrete was not invented by a single person, but the earliest concrete-like material, right, was created around 6500 BC by traders in the region of modern-day Syria and Jordan.
0: Well, that's a long time before the Romans.
1: Yeah, yeah. They built underground cisterns and small structures using a basic form of hydraulic lime, cement-like material, that hardened underwater.
0: That was actually the first environmental regulation passed in Queensland. The governor, when he turned up, he loved his oysters, and he used to wander along the waterfront eating his oysters. You know, because he found them delicious. He wandered along there one day and found a whole section totally devoid of oysters. And he made inquiries. What have happened to my oysters? And it turns out the convicts had gone along that particular stretch and dug up oysters by the ton and burnt them to make lime so they could make concrete. The very next day, he passed his order banning the burning of oysters to make lime for concrete.
1: Wow. Okay. So the additional work that Paul has done, ancient Romans, 3rd century BC onwards, perfected concrete by mixing lime and volcanic ash, as we said, called pozzolana, creating what's described as a remarkably durable material used to build famous structures like the Pantheon. The Pantheon.
0: Yes, that doesn't mean they invented it.
1: Okay.
0: They perfected it.
1: All right, okay. So out of the three choices we had, I've got to find the question now. Out of the three choices we had the Egyptians, the Greeks, or the Romans. It was none of those, was it?
0: None of them were correct.
1: Right, okay. All right, you win. Now, US...
0: No, I'm not taking it as a personal victory.
1: No, it's okay.
0: That's just... Putting it out there, mate. Sorry.
1: No. I'm glad. Like I said, I like controversy. I like it when things are corrected like that. So you can't just believe everything you read. I thought because I actually do go to a bit of effort to make sure that the answers are correct. But clearly, I didn't dig deeply enough on that question, did I?
0: Well, see, Abraham Lincoln said that 75% of all facts on the internet are false.
1: So is Abraham Lincoln your answer for the US president who was also a licensed bartender before entering politics?
0: Yes.
1: He was. He owned and operated a tavern in New Salem in Illinois alongside a business partner. So Abraham Lincoln is correct. 1-1. Now, do you want to stick with US presidents, Barry?
0: Yes, please, if
1: okay.
0: I may.
1: Which president installed solar panels on the White House roof in 1979. Boy, that was innovative. Was it
0: multiple choice, yes.
1: Okay, A, Nixon, B, Ford, or C, Carter?
0: Well, it has to be Carter because Nixon was long gone by then.
1: Yeah, he was.
0: And Ford replaced him, and I don't think he got a second term.
1: No. That's right, so Jimmy Carter.
0: Carter was elected in 74, wasn't he? So he would have taken control in 75. Because they get elected in November and they don't take control until
1: February, do they?

0: January or February, something like that.
1: Yeah. So Jimmy Carter installed 32 solar panels on the White House roof during the energy crisis.
0: And they're still working.
1: No, they're not, because Reagan took them down. So Ronnie Reagan took them down. Yeah. Okay.
0: You probably need them for the Star Wars program.
1: Possibly. Now, sticking with US presidents, which president was a model for Cosmopolitan magazine in his youth? Good heavens. Was it A, JFK, B, Gerald Ford, or C, Bill Clinton?
0: Oh, well, if I was that way inclined, I'd have to say that JFK was a very, very attractive man.
1: Right.
0: But then again, Bill Clinton, he would court that sort of, controversy. So, okay, I'll have to go for the man from Little Rock.
1: Bill Clinton, it is not. Not the man from Arkansas. No. Barry, thank you.
0: You're welcome.
1: All the best to you, my friend. Take care. 17 to 8 is the time. Now, I don't think anyone can get 4 now. No one can get 4 now. So it's a soft off. It's a soft off coming. So we'll ring back Dan, who is in Loxton. And we'll also ring back Kim, the voice of the Murray, who have both got 4 correct. And look, and I have what I think is a pretty easy question to throw in for the soft off. Dan, answer the phone, my friend. We are calling you. Dan from Loxton, I did warn you that you may be involved in a soft off. We are calling you now. And Kim, if you're listening, you can call in yourself if you like. 1-300-222-891. For those of you who are new to this, the soft off involves it's a question that one of you have to get correct, and the person who does so by buzzing in first wins the torch. But we're not having any luck getting onto Dan. Oh, we've got Dan. Is Dan on the phone? I think we've got Dan. Is Dan on the phone? Is he there? Oh, he's there. Dan's on the phone. Now we just need to get Kim. Kim, the voice of the Murray. Oh, I think he's ringing in. 1-300-222-891, Kim. We'll get him to answer the phone as well. It's only 2 in the soft off at the moment. Hello, Dan. Are you there, my friend? Kiss you to put the fader up. Okay. Are we ready to go roll? Okay. You there, Dan?
2: Yes, I'm here.
1: Hello, mate. Your first quiz involvement and your first soft off. Boy, what a night for you.
2: Yes. And Kim, yes, I'm a bit nervous.
1: And Kim, the voice of the Murray. Hello, Kim.
3: Greetings, Wes, again.
1: Greetings.
3: Twice in one night.
1: Twice.
3: Oh.
1: Twice.
3: Oh, I'm starting to swoon.
1: Okay. Now, the rules here are, right, I will ask a question, and then you have to buzz in with your name. I'll give you a chance to practice here, okay? So if I say, what's 1 + 1?
2: Kim.
1: Dan. That's perfect. So Kim would have knocked you off then, Dan, okay? So be assertive, okay? Now, this is one of the questions from US presidents, which I think you will both know the answer to. Okay, here we go. You ready? Which toy is named after Theodore Roosevelt?
3: Kim.
1: Kim.
3: Yes.
1: What is it?
3: How about the teddy bear?
1: It is the teddy bear. Kim, you won the soft off. Woohoo!
3: Yeah, beauty.
1: You're beauty. Hey, Dan, thank you, mate. Thank you for being involved.
2: No worries.
1: You take care, buddy. Okay. Bye for now. Now, Kim, this is a double joy for you. Have you done the sign off before?
3: Yes, but I did it incorrectly. Instead of saying soft, I did a hard version.
1: Okay, all right. Okay, so here's your chance at redemption. Here comes the soft off, courtesy of Kim from the Murray, in 3, 2, 1.
3: Thanks for playing soft.

0: The Romantics, What I Like About You, at 11 minutes to wait here on 891 ABC Adelaide, South Australia, Broken Hill. Now, there's a couple of questions that I need to give you the answers to, because we left you hanging. Which president was a model for Cosmopolitan magazine in his youth? This took me by surprise too. Believe it or not, it was Gerald Ford. He appeared on the cover of Cosmopolitan magazine in 1942. Wow. Now, there was a couple of ABBA questions as well, which we didn't get to. One of which was, in which country did four ABBA members first perform live together? And the answer to that was Cyprus. They went on holidays together to Cyprus in April of 1970 and performed as part of a concert for Swedish UN soldiers stationed on the island. And also, ABBA, as you know, won the Eurovision Song Contest in 1974, but which city did that year's event take place in? And the answer to that was Brighton, because the 74, it was actually originally to be slated to be take place in Luxembourg, who had won for two consecutive years in 72-73, but they declined to host for a second year because it cost too much to do it. So that's why the 74 Eurovision Song Contest was held in Brighton in 1974. 10 to 8 is the time. There's some excitement among Crows supporters, some of whom aren't comfortable with the option of buying tickets online. So they are queuing up at the entertainment centre. We'll speak with one of those people in the queue right after this.
1: One of Australia's most recognisable broadcasters is facing the biggest battle of his life. Alan Jones has pleaded not guilty to multiple historical sexual assault charges, and now the case is before the courts.
2: I'm not going to dwell here on the allegations made about me, other than to say that I refute them entirely.
1: As witnesses step into the box and the evidence unfolds, the Case Of podcast will be your eyes and ears inside the courtroom. 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
0: I must say, I did feel sorry for the first two people in the queue at the entertainment centre who arrived yesterday thinking tickets went on sale today, thinking, boy, look at this. And so they got to wait for an extra day. Sue Bayer has made the trip from Port... Is that right, Sue? You've come down from Port Hughes to be in the queue, have you?
4: Oh, yes. Yes.
0: Okay. It's very matter-of-fact of you, isn't it?
4: Oh, well, I come down here quite often, so, just coming down for the football is fine.
0: Yeah, okay. So why do you opt to go into a queue and not use the interweb, Sue?
4: Well, we've had some bad experiences in the past. I guess the first gather round, we ended up sort of sitting four of us in different parts of the oval, so we didn't want that to happen again. So and other times we've timed out, so we thought, no, this is the best way, and it definitely is the best way to do it, coming down here and getting our tickets quickly.
0: What sort of a crowd's there at the moment?
4: It's very low key at the moment. There's not as many at all. Maybe there's about 30, 40 people here.
0: It's actually a lovely community, isn't it? You get to know each other, don't you?
4: Oh, that's right, yes. And I've already said hello to a few people I met last year.
0: Oh,
4: well.
0: Really? Yeah. And if you have to go to the loo, what's the plan?
4: well, last year I went to a hotel, a service station down the road, and then in the morning I decided to squat in the bushes, but I made the mistake of squatting facing uphill, and it's very hard to stand up after being squatting. So I've learnt my lesson.
0: Come on, Sue, that's a rookie error.
4: well, I don't do it that often.
0: No, I guess you don't have to, do you? Yeah.
4: No.
0: Yeah, and what about eating? I mean, if you go somewhere for a meal, does somebody look after your place?
4: We don't need to worry about it going, because people just know that we're going to come back, so
0: yeah,
4: that's fine. We went to a hotel for dinner tonight, came back, and everything's fine.
0: Oh, so, good. Yeah. Hmm. Yeah, and how decked out are you? You've got your sleeping bag and stuff like that?
4: Yes, yes. I was last year, would you believe, I was the only person with a sleeping bag. Everyone just sat sitting up.
0: Really?
4: Yes, so, but it was one of the most comfortable sleeps I've ever had. It was really good. I had a really good night's sleep, so I brought my sleeping bag again this year.
0: On the concrete?
4: Yeah, well, you've got the little mattress underneath and pillow from home, and I've got my earplugs, and I'm set.
0: Right.
4: Yeah.
0: And so what time do you plan to close the eyes?
4: Well, I'm usually a midnight person at home, but I don't know. I'll just wait and see. If I get bored because there's no TV, I guess I'll go to sleep earlier.
0: Well,
4: I don't know.
0: Well, you've got your mobile phone. You can use the ABC Listen app and you can listen to
4: this
0: program.
4: Is true.
0: Yeah.
4: Absolutely, like I've been doing right now.
0: Oh,
4: yeah.
0: There you go, yeah. And so you're there with your husband?
4: Yes.
0: Right.
4: Yes.
0: And does that take some convincing, or he just says, you know what, I'm just coming with you anyway?
4: I didn't have to twist his arm or anything. He just said, yes, I'll come too.
0: Good.
4: So it's been good.
0: Yeah. So you're obviously a seasoned campaigner. So you lined up in 97, 98 as well?
4: Yes. Mm-hmm. We were in Melbourne then. We actually lined up at the Arts Centre, outside the Arts Centre. And the problem with that was the very first year, in 1997, at 1 o'clock in the morning, all the sprinklers came on.
0: Are you kidding?
4: And I don't know if you know at the Arts Centre, we were all sort of laid out on the pavement. And then you have to go down some stairs and you actually go underneath and come up into the building. Well, that was all washed out. So everybody was down ahead of us with soaked.
0: But too afraid to move because they're going to lose their spot, I suppose.
4: Well, that's right. Yeah, we all had to jiggle around a bit. But we all blame Jeff Kennett for that.
0: Well, you got to blame somebody, don't you?
4: Yeah.
0: Well, you got the last laugh out of it anyway.
4: Well, we did, didn't we? Yeah.
0: Yeah. Now, what's your feeling about the game?
4: I'm hopeful. I just think it's been a long time since we've actually won a final. And I think looking at the game last week between the Bulldogs and Collingwood, I thought we could have beat neither of them on that night because they made so many mistakes. Mm. So as long as we don't fumble it, I hope we're on our way.
0: Yeah. Well, I'm a Melbourne supporter, so you can understand that I'm disappointed as a result of the weekend, how we get knocked out of the finals by a team that had 10 less premiership points.
4: I'm not really a fan of this.
0: Wildcard thing, no. I'm not a fan.
4: No.
0: Yeah.
4: But my husband's actually a Canadian, and he watches ice hockey.

0: and they do that in ice hockey. They've been doing it for years.
1: Oh, really?
0: But they have a lot more teams in their league, so that's why I think it's unfair.
1: Oh, yeah. Yeah, it's really just an excuse for the AFL to get another round in, really.
0: And, and a bit more money.
1: And I suppose it worked because they got, about 80-odd thousand on Friday night, then 91,000 on Saturday night. So I suppose it worked.
0: And they were both close games as
1: well. Well, so the thing is, though, I mean, these are two teams that finished outside the eight. Yeah. And they've now had a pretty grueling game. So you'd have to think they're going to go into their game. Well, you'd think the Crows would be favourite going into their game against the Doggies, wouldn't they?
0: Could be. But I just don't know. The Doggies are so up and down.
1: Yeah.
0: Really don't know. They've lost a good player too, haven't they, I think?
1: Oh, have they? I haven't heard this. Who have they lost?
0: That one with the moustache that came from Carlton. I can't think of his name.
1: Oh, not Martin. No.
0: Is it Kennedy? Is there a Kennedy?
1: Oh, Kennedy. Oh, yeah.
0: I think he's out.
1: Yeah, is that from a concussion?
0: So, yes, or something. I don't know. I can't remember.
1: Yeah. Yeah. Look, and you know what? When you think about it, the Bulldogs have done very well this year because they've had some big injuries this year. They lost the Bont for a while, and they lost Sam Darcy as well. So they've really had some big outs this year. So they've done very well. And look, for the Crows' sake and for Matthew Nix's sake, I hate the speculation around whether or not his future is in doubt. If they happen to lose his final, you know, I'm not a fan of that speculation because that's not. I don't see how a coach can make that much difference, really. I mean, I think Stephen King's done a great job at Melbourne, and I listened to his coach to the players, his address to the players after they lost, and I thought it was terrific. Yeah. I thought it was really good. So I don't understand why there's this sort of speculation around Nixie if the Crows don't win a final.
0: No, I'm a fan of Nick's, but I can understand why people say what they do. But I just think he's got just such a lovely nature, and the way he's got the players from where they were.
1: Yeah.
0: I just wish he could just make that last big step. That's all.
1: Yeah, me too. I like Matthew a lot, and so my adopted team now is the Crows.
0: Oh, well, that's good.
1: Yeah.
0: Very good. Good on you.
1: It hurts a bit, but you know.
0: You've got to barrack for somebody else, don't you really?
1: You do.
0: Yeah.
1: So I hope you get some ripping tickets. How many are you buy?
0: Buying 9.
1: Okay.
0: Yeah. Five for our group and 4 for some friends.
1: All right. I hope the wait is worth it.
0: So do I.
1: Thanks for taking a call. Leave your radio on.
0: Yep.
1: Okay.
0: We'll do.
1: See you, Sue.
0: Right.
1: Bye-bye.
0: All the best.
1: Bye-bye. Sue Bayer, who with her husband has made the trip from Port Hughes to join the queue at the Entertainment Centre to get tickets for the final between the Crows and the Western Bulldogs. The news is next. Then I want to spend some time talking about these glasses that can record everything they see. 8 o'clock.
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6: ABC News with Melanie Scott. The Foreign Minister says she has grave concerns for the 43 Australians missing after last week's catastrophic flood in Nepal and Tibet. Hundreds have died and thousands are still unaccounted for in the wake of the disaster as rescue efforts continue. Penny Wong says the Australian government is working around the clock to locate the missing Australians.
7: We do hold grave fears, grave concerns for their safety, but we are determined to do everything we can to try and ascertain their whereabouts.
6: South Australian Premier Peter Malinauskas has defended plans to remove hundreds of trees to make way for a MotoGP track in Adelaide's Eastern Parklands. Rachel Merritt reports.
8: The Premier unveiled the $96 million MotoGP circuit yesterday, which will require nearly 400 trees to be cleared. Opposition leader Ashton Hearn said while the Liberals supported the government securing the event, it was concerned about transparency before the state election.
9: We were told that 45 trees would go. It's now increased tenfold.
8: Mr Malinauskas denied he was misleading the public with his original claim.
10: We made clear that 45 number was significant trees, and of course now it's

0: 42 significant trees.
1: A three-week public consultation period on the track begins today.
2: Anthony Mundine says he felt numb and shocked when he heard of his father, boxing legend Tony Mundine's, passing at the age of 75. Tony Mundine was awarded the Medal of Order of Australia in 1986 for his services to sport and Aboriginal youth. He retired from professional boxing in 1984. Anthony was in Saudi Arabia when he received the news and says he wanted to jump on a plane and come straight home.
3: I'm trying to celebrate his memories, man, celebrate the times I had with him as a father-son duo, you know, in my boxing career, and just all the times we spent together, man, and I just want to remember the good times, man.
2: Dolly Parton has been laid to rest after a private family funeral in Nashville on Friday following her death earlier in the week at the age of 80. The music legend's great niece confirmed the news and says she has been placed next to her late husband, Carl Dean, at Woodlawn Memorial Park and Mausoleum, the Tennessee city. Lainey Parton posted an emotional tribute a day after the burial, saying it still doesn't feel right and that she's gone. I'm going to miss her voice, her laugh, her hugs, and just knowing she was there. Australians are being caught up in a growing problem involving gift card fraud. Some shoppers say they're buying gift cards only to find the activation barcode scratched out and the credit already spent. An ABC investigation has found police have busted a scam involving Apple gift cards sold at Coles supermarkets in Sydney. Adam Parks leads an investigative team for US Homeland Security and says it's impacting many countries.
4: We've seen it in Canada, we've seen it in the UK, we've seen it in Western Europe, we've obviously seen it in Australia, New Zealand, Singapore. It's really a global phenomenon. Anywhere that gift cards are sold, this crime has been perpetrated by specifically Chinese money laundering organizations.
2: New shark mitigation measures are being rolled out along the New South Wales coast in time for the start of spring. For the first time, two shark detection buoys have been installed in Sydney Harbour near Balmoral on the Lower North Shore and Lady Bay in the harbour's east. From tomorrow, there'll be expanded shark drone surveillance at more than 90 beaches, and shark nets will be reinstalled at 51 beaches. Head of the state government's shark management program, Marcel Green, says the state will have the most comprehensive drone coverage in the world.
5: And now we're looking at every weekend, at least one drone in every LGA is now going to have weekend coverage, and one drone in every LGA will be covered 365 days of the year from dawn till dusk.
2: The Canberra Raiders say they want to know whether Hudson Young will still be playing with the club before the end of September. Young is a target for new NRL franchise, the Papua New Guinea Chiefs, and will reportedly meet with the expansion club to assess their offer and facilities in coming weeks. Raiders CEO Don Ferner says the Chiefs' offer represents life-changing money and it's understandable that Young is considering it.
6: He's a senior leader that will probably be a leader of the club down the track, and or life after footy, he could be involved in the club. So hopefully those things outweigh the short-term tax gain. But again, he's got to go over there, see for it himself, and he work out, yes, could I live here or no, I can't.
2: You're up to date with the latest from ABC News. More news is available at any time on ABC Listen.
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10: 8:05. Hello, Beck, thank you. I've just got a bit distracted. Beck has sent me through a couple of fantastic photos. One is of the causeway going across to Granite Island at Victor Harbour, and the other is of the Hindmarsh Island Bridge. Beautiful photos, Beck. Thank you so much indeed. Kim from Manham, not Kim, the voice of the Manham, the Murray. But Kim from Manham, who Goffey and I have a date with. And it's one that I want to keep. But so far, Mr. Paul Gough shows no sign of returning to South Australia, at this stage anyway. It's a bit difficult to know. I only realised, I spoke to him, oh gosh, I can't remember how long ago it was, not that long ago, but anyway.

He's been out of action now for about 12 weeks, I think it is, that he's not been here. And it's for a very good reason. He's looking after his mum. His mum no longer has her husband at home with her, so he is now in care. And I'm not sharing information here that Paul wouldn't want me to share. But he just wants to make sure that his mum is taken care of, which is lovely. And that is his priority. And so until he is comfortable that his mum has all the necessary supports in place and can be looked after without him being there, that's what he's going to do. He's going to look after his mum. So exactly when Paul will come back, I don't know. But the reason I'm telling you this is because Kim from Manham has a bottle of great-grandfather port, unopened, ready to go for our frozen Tim Tam Port Slam, which is something we are going to do on air at some stage. But exactly when, I don't know, Kim, but this is a date I definitely want to keep, all right? So at some stage, we will do that. Now, shortly, we are going to talk about, and for the life of me, I can't see what the intended benefit of these is, but these glasses that have a camera built into them, all right? And that can record pretty well anything without you being aware. From what I understand, the only indication that you might be being recorded is that there's a little light that might come up near the hinge of the arm. And that's it. And so we know that there was a department store that was selling them very cheaply, as opposed to the genuine ones that are made by Mac, I think. Are they eyeglass? I don't know what they're called. No interest in them. But they're a lot of money. The cheaper ones are about $89. They sold out straight away. And we are told that Apple's AirPods, the next incarnation of their AirPods, are also expected to include a camera. Why? Discrete wearable cameras. They are exploding in popularity. And it seems they have come in without any form of regulation around the privacy concerns. So we'll talk about that after Fortnite Blondes.

0: That's a great song, isn't it? Four Non Blondes, song called What's Up. 13 past 8, 891 ABC Adelaide, South Australia, Broken Hill, 1057 ABC Darwin and the Northern Territory. It's lovely to have you along. The evening program with Spence Denny. We've had an amazing weekend in South Australia. For those of you in the Northern Territory, I know that the end of winter really is that first indication that you're getting closer to the wet season. So I guess preparations really start for you around getting ready for the cyclone season when we get into what is defined as spring. In South Australia, the weather was so gorgeous on the weekend that gardeners were just out in force. I went to a couple of garden centres on the weekend and my goodness, they were busy. They were crazy busy. And everywhere you walked, you could smell blood and bone. And so I've declared Saturday of the last weekend as Blood and Bone Saturday. And that will now officially be that first weekend when we get something that feels like a spring day. There were so many people out. The lawnmowers were humming all over the place. It did beg the question, what do you call, what's a collective noun for a group of people mowing their lawn that you can hear echoing through suburbia? Any suggestions? Love to hear them. 0467 922 891. Someone suggested to me it could be sheep, which is perfect, isn't it? Or you could have a catcher of lawnmowers or a blade or a cacophony. What do you think? What is the collective noun for a group of people mowing the lawn simultaneously? 0467 922 891. In fact, after we look at the weather details after 8:30, we're going to catch up with Brett Draper, who, as you'd be aware, is a regular fill-in for Sophie on Talkback Gardening on the weekend with Deb and with Jason. Because I thought, you know what, there's so many people out. And one of the garden centres I went to, the person in front of me would have been buying a couple hundred bucks worth of seedlings while they're there. So clearly there's a lot going on. What do you do at this time of the year? And if you have any questions for Brett, I'm sure he would be happy to try and answer them for you. That's coming up in around about 20 minutes' time. In the meantime, I wanted to talk about, and you've heard a bit of this in PM as well, wearable tech, cameras. They have been around for a little while, but the ones that were sold at Kmart, people just went crazy for them. They're about $90, something like that. And we understand the new version of the iPod, AirPod, I should say, that Apple will release this year, is expected to have a camera in it as well. And so, I don't know about you, but this just seems incredibly evasive where you can be having a conversation with somebody and have no idea that it is being recorded. And you know what? I was on the road for 11, 12 years, and every time I spoke with somebody, I had to say who I was, ask them if it's okay to have a talk, if they want to record something, and you know, get all the formalities out of the way. I couldn't just, you know, say talk to me without telling them that they were about to be recorded and that sort of thing. And that's all part of the privacy. And what about, you know, young kids where you're trying to protect the privacy of young children? What about when you go into something like a change rooms or a bathroom or somewhere like that? I don't think we've given enough thought to the implications of this before they've been allowed to come into the country. Dr. Dana McKay is Associate Dean, Interaction, Technology and Information at RMIT. Hello, Dana.
1: Hi.
0: How are you going? So this really worries me how, with no knowledge, somebody can record everything you are doing, not just the audio, but also visually. It's terrible.
1: Yeah, it's pretty worrisome. It's not very nice.
0: No, and it's an incredible invasion of privacy, isn't it?
1: It is. Look, most of these cameras have a light on them that is supposed to indicate when they're recording. So there should be some indication, but I have heard that it's not very visible in bright sunlight and, you know, lots of people are trying to figure out ways to get around it as well.
0: Yeah, but under normal circumstances, if you've worked in the media, you know you have to ask somebody's permission before you record them.
1: Certainly for anything for public use, yes, we would have to ask someone's permission. For private use, like if you you know, just need to recall something, it depends on what state you're in, actually. So New South Wales, you always have to ask, but Victoria, you don't. I'm afraid I don't know what happens in South Australia or NT.
0: Right, so you actually, there's no legal requirement to ask for someone's permission to record them? in Victoria.
1: Not audio record them in Victoria, provided you don't make the recording public.
0: Right. Well, why else would you be doing it?
1: Well, you know, you might need it, like, if you're in a tense situation where you feel someone might say something to you that you might need to reflect on later, and they can, these secret recordings can be used in legal proceedings, for example.
0: But then they're being used in a public event, a public space then, aren't they, if they're being used for legal clarification?
1: Yeah, look, I'm not a lawyer and I don't know exactly how this works, but, yeah, there's very specific circumstances under which you can use a recording that you took secretly, but you certainly can't put it on the radio.
0: Oh, no. Now, Dana, just help me out here. Why was this technology developed in the first place? What was the intended benefit of having reading glasses that can record what you see?
1: So part of it is this notion of head-up interaction, right? So you're not looking down at a phone or at a screen. You're able to interact with digital technology with your head up and interact with the world at the same time. And for a lot of the interactions you might want to do, like what does this menu in French say, or can I lip read that guy over there? You know, you need to be able to record at the same time, or at least do some processing on board the device at the same time. And look, you know, who hasn't had one of those moments where you just wished you had a camera behind your eyes because your kid did something really cute, or your cat or your dog did something really cute? There's also some really good benefits for people with various kinds of accessibility needs, but that all comes at the price of, you know, people can be recording in gym change rooms or at the playground recording your kids, not their kids, or any of those things without us really knowing.
0: Yeah, and I'll get to the possible consequences of that in just a minute. But I was going to raise this point, but a texter has raised this point. Police, some council workers and security officers wear body cameras now. But that's a little different, I would have thought, in that you would expect them to, and it's also very visible. It's on their chest that they show they are wearing a body camera. Is that a fair call?
1: Yep. So that's one of the biggest arguments I see that these technologies aren't that bad. It's like, oh, but, you know, people have been able to point their phones at you, and it's like, yeah, but you can usually see them pointing their phone at you, or if the phone's hidden, it's not getting the full view that your eyes are getting, right? So it's a different kind of a thing. And same with a body-worn camera. You can see it's pointing at you. You can reasonably assume it's probably recording if the police are wearing it or the council workers are wearing it. So you know you're being recorded.
0: Yes.
1: And it's usually being done in a public place as well.
0: Yeah. I was recorded, I mean, this is how far it goes. I was recorded once when I was interviewed because I declared a piece of

0: And the guy that was issuing me the fine had a body camera on as well. And I'm assuming that's because had I not seen the body camera, I may have been a little more animated. So that's the reason behind those body cameras, isn't it? It's almost a protective mechanism.
1: It is, but it also means that if there's any dispute about who said what, there's an actual recording too, right?
0: Yeah.
1: So if you say they said they weren't going to give you a ticket and then they did give you a ticket, well, the footage can be looked at.
0: Yeah, that's true. Now, let's talk about what can potentially happen with any footage that might have been recorded that you're not aware of.
1: So, look, the same thing that can happen with any images or video that's made of you, right? So, you know, if someone's got a clip of your face and your voice, they can, with relatively simple technology, make a video of you doing or saying just about anything at this point. So it's happened in the UK with kids recording teachers in the classroom and then making fake videos of the teachers just screaming at them or whatever. We can reasonably assume it's probably been used already to make simulated sexual materials, which if you consider where these things could take recordings is pretty scary.
0: Mm.
1: You know, any of these kinds of deep fake type things. And of course, you know, if your face isn't already on some social media site and then it gets uploaded and tagged with your name, you're then recognisable to that social media site as well.
0: You know, there's a couple of things that spring to mind here. And as I said, you're not a lawyer. But it actually brings into question any sort of video evidence that comes before any court proceedings, doesn't it? Where the burden of proof is to prove that the video is legit and hasn't been manufactured.
1: I know. The whole way we're headed just kind of terrifies me because it's becoming easier and easier to make very, very realistic-looking images and video that didn't actually happen.
0: Yeah. Yeah, that's true. Now, what about the privacy concerns? Was Australia ready for something like this? Were our privacy laws ready to go when this sort of technology was available to Australian consumers?
1: Look, I think nearly would be my answer. And again, I'm not a lawyer, so, you know, there are people who'd be able to answer these questions better than I can. But we have just seen some announcements today, one from the eSafety Commissioner providing advice about how the technology should operate to preserve privacy, including doing automatic blurring of faces. And we've seen some big announcements around changes to privacy law around fair and reasonable tests. So is the recording being taken somewhere where someone could fairly and reasonably believe they were in private? And also the right to be deleted. So essentially the platforms themselves are going to be answerable to this, where if someone says, I anticipated I should have been private and I want that deleted, or even if they just say I want that deleted, the social media platforms are going to be responsible for that.
0: Mm. It's still going to exist somewhere though, isn't it? Yeah, the original person who uploaded it is still going to have it. And this is a very good point. Someone says, I've got a front and rear camera on my cycle commute. And when you remind motorists they're being recorded, it immediately changes their demeanour, which is again, probably part of the rationale behind first responders, etc., having a body camera.
1: Absolutely. But isn't that interesting? Because it's the cyclist saying, hey, there's a camera here. It's not the cyclist trying to hide a camera.
0: No. No.
1: It's the visibility of the camera that changes the behaviour.
0: Yeah. How much do you know about these AirPods that are going to have cameras in them? Have you come across them yet? Or do you know if the technology is available yet?
1: Look, this is something that's been promoted on Mac Rumors, which is a site that says this is what Apple's going to do next. Now, look, they are spookily accurate a lot of the time, our old good friends Mac Rumors, but how that would even work, like, where are the cameras going to be? Out the side of your head? That feels a bit weird. Or if they're in the front, how are they? Yeah, I don't know how that's going to work.
0: Well, maybe. You know how the AirPods have a cylindrical piece.
1: That little stalk. Maybe they're going to be in the end of the stalk.
0: Maybe the stalk is at right angles or something like that and points to

0: Quickly forward.
1: The stalker.
0: Mind you, it's not going to work if you've got a beard, is it?
1: No, all I was going to see is bristles.
0: You know, bristles, that's all there is, yeah.
1: Oh, my goodness, it'll be the end of the hipster beard.
0: It sure will. It sure will. Hey, Dana, thank you. Thank you for taking our call.
1: So much fun to be on. Have a good night.
0: No problem. Thank you so much indeed. Dr. Dana McKay, who is Associate Dean Interaction, Technology and Information at RMIT. Have you got a pair of those glasses that you use? And if so, how do you use them? And why did you get them? Love to hear from you. 1-300-222-891 or text 0467-922-891. As Frosty said, and this is the point we were making before, this is where the footage could be, well, digitally manipulated to stitch you up. And that is genuinely scary. 28 past 8... 891 ABC Adelaide, South Australia, Broken Hill. 1057 ABC Radio, Darwin and the Northern Territory.

Steve Winwood, that is Valerie, 28298918 ABC Adelaide, South Australia, Broken Hill. Brett Draper, shortly. What should you be doing? We spring into spring tomorrow. That could be a jukebox theme, couldn't it? Could we do a jukebox theme on spring? On springs? I'll think about that. Somebody has suggested a jukebox theme, which we've kind of done before. It's a lovely idea. Who was Glennis? Glennis says, Linda Perry is a prolific songwriter. How about songs hitting number one that were not performed by the original songwriter? we've done that in a slightly different way. We did songs that were hits that were a cover of the original performer, which is a little different to that. I don't dislike the idea, but yeah, I think we'd need to workshop that. Is there some way in which we could incorporate spring? Wouldn't be flowers, because we've kind of done that. Any songs with spring in them? With spring in the title? Yeah, I really need to give that some thought. That may be in a thought bubble that's already popped. Let's talk about the weather details first. And for South Australia for tomorrow, dry at first. Now, there are some showers that are forecast to develop about the agricultural area during the afternoon. They are forecast to extend over the far south of the pastoral district during the evening. Chance of an afternoon thunderstorm about southern coastal districts. Maximum temperatures near average about the coast, but above average elsewhere. North to northwesterly winds becoming fresh and gusty ahead of a southwesterly change extending across the west and the south during the afternoon and in the evening. So there are showers forecast for Adelaide tomorrow. Still quite warm, 22 degrees the maximum for tomorrow. The showers are forecast for in the latter part of the afternoon or in the evening. In fact, there is the possibility of a thunderstorm in the afternoon for Adelaide. Winds will pick up and get to around 20 to 30 kilometres per hour from the northwest in the middle of the day, and then 10 northwest to southwesterly, 15 to 25 k's later in the afternoon. So 22 the maximum for Adelaide tomorrow, an overnight minimum of 12, and somewhere between 1 and 4 millimetres of rain forecast for Adelaide tomorrow. And then the next couple of days, Saturday 16, sorry, Wednesday 16, I should say, my apologies, Thursday 18 and another 4 millimetre of rain forecast. Friday, up to 10 mil of rain on Friday. And Saturday might be another 4 millimetres of rain. So it could be a wet first couple of days for the show, because Sunday is also 4 millimetres of rain. And then Monday next week, another 6 mil. So, yeah, so from tomorrow afternoon, looks like we've got some pretty persistent rain for the forecast period. So if you want to get the sheets and towels done, get them out early tomorrow, because you might get them dry. Now, elsewhere around South Australia tomorrow, in the Barossa, a shower or two, 21. Showers and wind easing for the southern part of the Fluria Peninsula. Victor Harbour, 21 for you, 21 also for Mount Barker. On York Peninsula, temperatures in the low 20s throughout, and showers are forecast for right across York Peninsula tomorrow. Much the same for Kangaroo Island. 19 degrees the maximum, and Kingston and Pandana can expect an overnight minimum of somewhere around about 9 or 10 degrees. Showers increasing in the lower southeast, 19. Much the same in the mid-southeast, with 19 for a maximum. Mostly sunny in the morning for the upper southeast, and then showers forecast later, 21 the maximum for Bordertown. In the Murraylands, showers developing, 24 degrees before they arrive. In the Riverland, once again, warm initially, and then showers developing later on, 26 the maximum for both Bryn Mawr and for Wakeree. Port Pirie, possible shower developing, 25. Jamestown and Clare, 21, 22 for Roseworthy. And Snowtown, 23 degrees. Hawker, 23 for you also, but a sunny day. Partly cloudy for Port Augusta, 27. Oruroo, mostly sunny and 22 degrees. For the upper part of Eyre Peninsula, 26 and a possible shower for Whyalla. Showers for Cleve, 24, and a partly cloudy day for Kimber, 25. 21 around the lower Eyre Peninsula and showers on the west coast. Showers developing and temperatures in the mid-20s. The northwest pastoral, let me have a look here, no showers for the northwest pastoral. Partly cloudy for Cooper Pedy, but that's about it. And temperatures in the high 20s, early 30s.
and the northeast pastoral sunny throughout, and temperatures again, high

0: 20s and early 30s for the Northeast Pastoral. Now, for Broken Hill, 25 and sunny for you tomorrow, 24 for Wednesday. And Thursday, also a sunny day, and 20 degrees rainfall for Broken Hill. Well, next to nothing. Now, you might get a mill on Friday and again on Monday, but that's about it rainfall-wise for Broken Hill. The Northern Territory, and a slight to medium chance of showers about the Tiwi Islands, a slight to medium chance of showers about the eastern Arnhem and the eastern Carpentaria, the chance of morning fog in central parts of the Carpentaria, mostly sunny elsewhere, cloud developing in the Lassiter during the late afternoon and in the evening, light to moderate east to northeasterly winds tending north to northwesterly south of Teetree. Temperature-wise, around the NT for tomorrow and Darwin, you can expect a top of 34 degrees and a sunny day. Sunny also for Wednesday and for Thursday. You might get a shower on Thursday, but 33 is the forecast maximum for Darwin pretty well for the next week or so. Into the Carpentaria and mostly sunny for Katherine, 33. Tennant Creek, 31. In fact, that's the forecast maximum right across the Barkly for tomorrow. In the Simpson, 30 and sunny for Alice Springs, and 10 degrees is your minimum forecast for tonight. Through the Lassiter, once again, in the low 30s and sunny, and through the Tanami, mostly sunny, and temperatures in the low 30s through the Tanami. So that's how it is all shaping up for the next couple of days through South Australia and through the Northern Territory. 21 to 9 is the time, and I have asked the question, what is the collective noun for a group of mowers making their noise simultaneously? As some of you are suggesting, what about Earth, Wind and Fire? Pun intended, thank you. Motown? Oh, I love that. Motown, love it. A symphony of mowers, a rotary of mowers, a roar of lawn mowers. Some have suggested a victor of mowers. Brett Draper, I think. In fact, Brett, you prompted this conversation because our paths crossed earlier today, and I did tell you that I declared Saturday on the weekend Blood and Bone Saturday because the smell was obvious right through the burbs, wasn't it?
1: It was, yes, absolutely, Spence. Yeah, people have awoken from their winter hibernation and have started fertilising their gardens. So, yes, the smell was out there.
0: It sure was. Is now a wise time to be spreading Blood and Bone?
1: Well, it is, Spence. So any organic fertiliser, particularly at this time of the year, like Blood and Bone or a pelletised poultry manure product, is ideal to put on the soil now because it takes around somewhere between, depending on moisture content and temperature, but it'll take somewhere between 4 to 6 weeks to become in a form that's available to the plant. So by the time the soil microbes do all their work, so now is a really good time to pop them on.
0: Okay. And the fact that we've got a few days of not huge rain, but what looks like persistent rain, is that helpful? Mm-hmm.
1: Oh, very much so, yeah. I mean, even today that we were in the, just that around the early 20s, and tomorrow if it gets to 22 as well, you'll find that very top layer of even topsoil will really start to just dry out about, particularly if it's a bit of breeze tomorrow. So if you've planted new little seedlings and things, a little bit of, showery activity later in the week, and especially if you put some fertiliser out, is ideal. And if you haven't watered in a fertiliser, an organic fertiliser, and it has got an odour, the rain will help suppress that, and that smell will dissipate.
0: Yeah. So I've often been curious about this, and you may not know the answer. What is Blood and Bone? Is it as described?
1: I don't know the answer 100%, but it was originally as described that. I assume it's probably got some other things in it now, but it would definitely have a component of, I don't know how to put it really, of animal components in there, I guess, that are composted and broken down.
0: Yeah.
1: And it's probably bones that are milled up, and because it's quite gritty, it's quite a fine gritty, it's got, and a very oily substance to it as well. Actually, one thing you need to be a little bit careful with Blood and Bone is if you put too much down, because of that oily substance, it can be a little bit water repelling.
0: Ah.
1: So you need to make sure that when you're spreading it evenly and lightly and working it into the soil. If you put a thick layer on

0: top, for instance, it will repel moisture. So that's a really good point to remember. So light and even and dig it into the soil.
1: Does it affect the acidity of the soil?
0: It shouldn't. I mean, there's several things that could probably affect the acidity. But in theory, it shouldn't. I mean, it depends on, there's so many variables there, Spence. It really just depends on your soil type and what else is there and around in the area at the time. So really, if anything, it might make it maybe slightly more alkaline rather than acidic, but I don't think it's going to change the pH greatly.
1: Yeah. It's 18 to 9. We're very lucky to have Brett Draper with us, who looks after a garden centre. He's a horticulturalist, and you would also hear him when Sophie is away on the weekends with either Deb or with Jason. And I'm sure Brett would be happy to answer any questions you have about the things you should be doing right now to take advantage of this change of season. Amazing weekend. 1-300-222-891 is the number to call if you want to quickly say hello to Brett and ask a question of him. Someone asked me actually via text about hellebores. Is now a good time to put those in?
0: Yeah, look, hellebores have been brilliant this year. It's getting, if you can find them, because the numbers are starting to get down. So they're a beautiful winter flowering perennial, and they flower when there's not much else flowering through winter, and they're looking absolutely spectacular at the moment. But yes, if you can find them, get them in the ground, definitely. And you'll find they're available actually from the beginning of autumn through. So anytime, really, while we've still got a little bit of cooler weather around, is an ideal time to plant them. If you get them in before the heat, that's ideal.
1: Okay, so best to put them in the ground and not in a pot?
0: No, they do quite well in a pot as well, but the great thing about a pot is you can bring it out and you can put it into a nice visual spot where it's flowering beautifully. And then if you've got a sort of a warmer sort of area, you move it into a partly shaded or shaded area over the summer months of the year. One great thing with hellebores are they actually grow in quite reasonably heavy shade. They'll only like a little bit of dappled light, particularly during the summer months of the year. And they look great under a deciduous tree. I've got some planted under a weeping mulberry. And so they are protected from the hot summer sun from the leaves of the mulberry in summer. And then in winter, when the tree is bare, you have these beautiful hellebores as a carpet underneath in full flower. So ideal plant for that sort of situation.
1: Right, and they flower for how long?
0: It depends, obviously, a little bit on the weather conditions, but you'd get probably, you know, sort of 6 to maybe 8 weeks, so a couple of months flowering from them.
1: Now, I'm about to dob my wife in here. I dispatched her because we have this sort of 6-monthly routine where we change the soil and the plants in our pots. Mm-hmm. We have some pots out the front, and I dispatched her with instructions to bring back some petunias, but she came back with pansies, and I said that'll do. How long will we get out of those pansies before we have to do it again and put some petunias in?
0: Yeah, well, look, so your pansies, I mean, they don't like excessive heat. So they're very much a cooler climate annual. So while it remains cool and the conditions are cool, they will actually grow and keep growing for a period of time. In fact, you know, if your pots get a lot of hot summer sun, Spence, that's when you have a problem, is when it really heats up and they get hot. They're like a much cooler root system. So, you know, it looks like the weather is going to be quite kind to us this spring. So I think you'd probably get the rest of spring out of them at least, and probably until it starts to warm up, you know, sort of December onwards,
1: okay,
0: that might be a bit of an issue. So,
1: right.
0: Yeah.
1: So I shouldn't have told her off. Not that I ever tell her off anyway.
0: And you just have to remember to keep the water up to them, and obviously, because that also will help keep them cool.
1: Are petunias coming into the market now?
0: They are, yeah. They've actually been available for a few weeks from the growers, but like in our garden centre, for instance, we tend not to get things too early. We sort of monitor how the soil temperatures and the conditions are going before we get too many things in too early, because we'd like our customers to have success and not have a problem. So we had a teaser, for instance, last week, and then this week it's just, it will have lots. So from now on, and every garden centre will be the same, they'll have lots on the ground ready to go, because obviously tomorrow officially on the calendar is spring starting, and the soil temperatures are slowly warming, but they're not quite there yet. So they're not, they're obviously for your petunias.

0: which are reasonably hardy. But if you're, for instance, if you wanted to plant, basil seedlings or tomato seedlings, the ground temperature is still probably just a fraction cool for that.
1: Ah, okay, yeah. My garlic has obviously appreciated a slight change in soil temperature because suddenly it's really starting to fatten up, which is great.
0: Fantastic.
1: Question via text from Frosty. When can I prune my Washington orange? I want to do it before blossom and gall wasp. Gall wasp, boy, oh boy, they're a hard thing to control, aren't they?
0: Yeah, look, they are. So the timing is obviously really important with that one, bearing in mind that your gall wasp, when it emerges, and it won't emerge until any, well, that's temperature dependent as well, but it's likely to be probably somewhere between the end of October and the middle of November. That's the sort of band for Adelaide where it comes out. And they only affect, when they emerge, they only affect the new growth. So you've got to time it so any new growth that's put on, when they emerge, they don't potentially reinfect that growth, which is quite challenging, obviously, to do. So you could prune it just prior to that. So you could say maybe early October, early to mid-October, you'd be okay, because it won't have had a chance to put on a lot of new growth before they emerge, for instance. To protect them. But I guess it also depends whether the pruning and whether it's shaping or whether it's more heavy pruning as well. So if it's just tip pruning, you can do it then. If it's more heavier pruning or shaping, it's probably better to do that later in autumn.
1: Okay. Another question. When can I expect my Satsuma to start blossoming up?
0: Okay. So plums. There's a lot of plums starting to flower at the moment. You would have seen them, particularly if you've been driving around, the hills or regional areas and stuff like that. Some of them have been flowering for quite some time. The buds should be starting to swell now. I've got a plum. It's not a Satsuma, but I've got a plum that just started to come out on the weekend, personally. So I would imagine if it hasn't already started to bloom or the buds is not swelling, it would probably be the next week or two. If they're not swelling, maybe there might be something not quite right with the tree. If it's newly planted or something like that, but they won't be far off.
1: Okay, all right. Another one about soil, and we talked about the blood and bone. Is there anything else you should be doing soil preparation wise in anticipation of planting?
0: If you, I mean, other fertilizers, so any organic based fertilizer, and I did mention your poultry manure based ones, but any other organic matter that you can add to the soil, so compost. Is just a brilliant, brilliant product. Either one compost that you've made yourself or a commercial product that you've purchased. If you can get that and work that into the soil prior to planting, if you have problems, if you want to grow tomatoes, for instance, and you have had previous problems with, say, blossom end rot, which is a lack of calcium in the soil, add some gypsum to that as well and work it in, because that will help reduce the problem with the lack of calcium, because it's basically calcium sulfate that you're adding to the soil, but it is quite soluble, so it does go through the soil quite quickly. But it's a good idea to get that on with the compost and your fertilizer prior to planting to get it into the ground first, so the roots can then pick it up.
1: Another one from Ron. It's in reference to carrots. He wants to know, can I put some carrot seeds in now? What's the best way to do carrots, seeds or seedlings?
0: I think seeds, to be honest. I mean, you can. Well, it's six of. I guess it's six of one, half a dozen of the other. If you get the seedlings, they come in a little pack, which you then have to sort of tease out anyway, and thin out. But if they grow quite readily from seed, and if you make your little furrows and you put them in, and you can just. You can They're easier to space, actually. That's when I grow them, they're much easier to grow from seed, and then you can just thin them out as they grow.
1: Okay.
0: And then you can get baby carrots and middle size and then bigger carrots.
1: And so
0: So
1: is now a good time to put them in?
0: from now on, definitely, yes. Yep.
1: What about radishes?
0: Yes, radishes, and that's one of the quickest crops to germinate, radishes. They depending on soil temperature, of course, but they can be up quite quickly, somewhere between 5 and 10 days sometimes.
1: Another question also about some Cos lettuce.
0: Yes, well, in terms of planting,
1: Yeah.
0: yes, now, yep, for sure, yep, most definitely.
1: All right, and so I mean, I've attempted to grow cos previously, but the insects beat me to it. Before
0: Okay.
1: I could harvest it, there's some bugs out there that love cos lettuce.
0: Yeah, well, it's interesting because I grow.

0: Quite a few lettuces, including cos, and I don't seem to have a problem. So maybe there's, yeah, maybe you've got something, Spence,
1: Yeah.
0: that others don't have. So,
1: Yeah, I've got
0: yeah.
1: some rogue, voracious insects there having a go at my cos lettuce.
0: You do. And just one other thing, we were talking about plums earlier, but for other people that have got stone fruit, like, so we're talking about peach or nectarines here. If you've previously had a problem with curl leaf on your trees, which is a bacterial infection which causes the leaves to bubble and curl, if the buds have not opened yet, it's still not too late to apply a copper spray to help reduce the effect of that this season. But if the buds have opened, it's now too
1: Too late,
0: late.
1: too late. All
0: Yeah,
1: right, yeah.
0: yeah.
1: Hey, just a quick non-gardening related question, although it is kind of gardening related. I think I have a bit of a family of rats in my garden at the moment. And I don't know how common that is, but I am seeing holes appear. And I know what that means. And of course, I have chickens as well, so they're obviously trying to get into the chook pen to try and get their feed. And you can't really get hold of those quite toxic blocks anymore, can you?
0: No, so second generation baits, which so second generation basically means if the rodent eats it, then if a predatory animal like a bird comes along and eats that rodent that's eaten the bait, then that will get poisoned as well and die. So the rules around that have changed. Now they're not outlawed yet. That's actually not going to happen until June next year. But most retailers have made a conscious decision to pull them from the market earlier than that. And the problem that's left with is the manufacturers have got some new baits and new technology coming along, which is much safer to use, but it's not going to be ready until April, May next year.
1: Ah.
0: So we've got this at the moment, we've got a little bit of a hole in the market where particularly people that were using the wax blocks, which are not affected by moisture,
1: Yeah.
0: which are a second, which are, you know, as I said, a second generation bait. They're the ones that have been pulled by the market. And at the moment, there's no other bait that's available domestically. They're still available commercially for various things, but not on the domestic market. There's no, you know, moist, blo wax block that won't be affected by moisture that's not available domestically just yet. But they are coming, but they won't be till, you know, sort of the April, May period next year. It doesn't, the new ruling doesn't affect any of the first generation baits. So they're your warfarin-based products that are on the market. So the pelletized products, for instance, that contain warfarin, are fine and available. But of course, they get affected by moisture. And there's also an organic range of pelletized rodent control, which is on the market. And that is actually a corn starch-based product because they discovered that corn or corn starch, when it's ingested by a rodent, actually has an effect on their digestive system. It causes a reaction which inhibits them from being able to absorb moisture from their digestive system. And as a result of that, they can't absorb the moisture and they die from dehydration, basically. So it's not a poisonous app. So this is where lots of garden products, you know, with new technology is coming on. And, you know, there's so much, that's just for rodents, but there's so much new technology around and coming through where you can specifically target a pest without it having an effect on the greater environment or biodiversity. And yeah, so I'm hoping, my fingers are crossed along those lines that the new wax blocks will be along that technology. So it'll be something that will be organic in that regard. But it will, you can put it out and it can get wet. But if a rodent chews on it, it will knock them off in that way.
1: Yeah.
0: So
1: Okay.
0: yeah.
1: Yeah. And as somebody points out, you could always put a trap out as well.
0: Yes,
1: Yeah.
0: most definitely. You can still trap them and things like that. Yeah, most
1: The
0: definitely.
1: only problem with a trap is that if I put out a trap with, bacon or cheese or something or peanut butter, my dog's going to find
0: Of course,
1: that.
0: yes.
1: And she won't be happy if that snaps on her nose, that's for
0: No.
1: sure. Yeah.
0: Well, you can get like you could get the bait boxes, you can get boxes which have a trap inside where the rodents can access, but other pets and things can't access the trap. So, yeah,
1: okay.
0: You can protect them that way, Spence, because we certainly don't want unhappy dogs.
1: No. No, we don't want a bruised-nosed corgi. No. And I think this is one of the Sophie's things. Someone via text says packet cape mix is
0: Sophie
1: good for rat control.
0: Yes. I've heard her talk about that, and I was going to mention it, but I can't remember the exact mix. I think it's just a vanilla cake, I think, and I'm sure someone will text in or call in with that.
1: Now, apparently it's vanilla.
0: Yeah, vanilla, there you go. Yeah, so cake mix as well. So there's a whole series of things that you can actually do that can help control them, you know, in a natural sort of way without it having a further impact on the environment.
1: Yeah. Again, if I put a bowl of packet cake mix down, we know who's going to find that first.
0: I know. Yeah, well, I tell you what, there's actually nothing like a bowl of cake mix to putting your finger in as a human,
1: not
0: a dog.
1: Yeah, we know exactly who's going to get that first, that's for sure, yeah. Actually, a number of people text through again saying, yeah, vanilla cake mix is the go.
0: Perfect.
1: Yeah, I wonder if I can put it inside the chook pen. Because I wonder if the chooks will go for it. I don't know.
0: Yeah, they possibly might. Yeah, yeah. Or maybe just put it out. Oh, yeah, I don't know, Spence. You may have to just pop it outside and maybe secure it so your corgi can't get to it.
1: Yeah.
0: Somehow.
1: And someone's also, and I think I've heard this before, the Deb instant mashed potato mix.
0: Yes, that's another one.
1: Apparently, that's quite effective against rats as well.
0: Yeah, definitely. Yeah. So there's lots of it's great. I mean, there's so many, and that's what we like. There's so like gardeners and alike can share all those sort of things with it at success, which is fantastic.
1: Yeah. Hey, Brett, this was a bit of an unexpected conversation. When I saw you this morning, I bet you didn't think you'd be talking to me again tonight.
0: No, I didn't. And what was the result on the
1: oh, there's been some. The one I like most is a sheep.
0: I love it.
1: Because that is the ultimate lawnmower, isn't it?
0: It is, definitely.
1: Yeah. Definitely. All right, mate. You take care. Nice to speak to you.
0: Great. Thanks.
1: See you, Brett. See you, mate. Brett Draper, who you hear during Talkback Gardening on a Saturday and a Sunday when Sophie Thompson is not around, always does a great job. It's always very, very popular. The news is not too far away. Did you know that a space telescope was launched by NASA on the weekend? I did not. We're going to find out all about this space telescope immediately after the news, which is now time for 9 o'clock.
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3: ABC News with Melanie Scott. Australians are being thanked for their support of the local Nepali community in the wake of devastating flash floods that have killed more than 900 people. 43 Australians are among the thousands of people still missing across the Himalayan border region, which is now receiving global aid, while vigils and fundraisers are being held there. International student advocate BJ Sukota is originally from Kathmandu and says the tight-knit Nepali diaspora are grateful for the support.
4: What's been really encouraging is not just the Nepali community. We are seeing Australians who may have never visited Nepal seeing the footage and asking, what can I do to help? That support from the Australian community means a lot.
3: It's understood 11 Queenslanders are among more than 40 Australians still missing after the Himalayan flood disaster. The Premier's office says that's based on passport information. Several thousand locals and tourists have yet to be accounted for amid the ongoing search and recovery operation. Russian drone attacks on the Ukrainian capital, Kyiv, and the surrounding region have stretched into the fifth day. Authorities say the latest attacks have injured 4 people and damaged warehouse facilities, an apartment block and a retail outlet. Swarms of drones, many of them powered by jet engines, have plagued Kyiv and nearby areas in recent days, killing residents and causing widespread damage. A Russian drone strike on an ammunition depot on Friday sparked explosions, killing 38 people. Administrators of the embattled Baffler Group say its demise is just days away if they cannot secure urgent funding. Administrators need enough money to pay staff by Thursday, or the operation will have to shut down, leaving 200 projects in limbo. The New South Wales government has declined to provide a lifeline, but were hopeful someone else might step forward. Administrator for Baffler Stephen Longley says he's still hopeful for a good outcome.
5: So what we're working on is a two-step funding process. Funding to get us a month of operations, that during that next month we'll then be able to assess what it's going to cost and what's required to complete the rest of the projects.
3: A man has been charged with murder over a fatal shooting at Wildwood in Melbourne's northwest earlier this month. It comes about a week after the remains of 37-year-old Khalid Malas was found in Clarkland, about 15 kilometres from where he was allegedly attacked on August 19. Police say Mr. Malas was fatally shot after an alleged dispute understood to involve a significant debt. 56-year-old Wildwood man Mohammed Abouid was initially charged with intentionally causing serious injury, but detectives today upgraded that charge to murder. The Greens say they're concerned there won't be adequate time for the community to give feedback on Adelaide's new MotoGP track. Community consultations opens today and will run until September 20th. Track construction is set to begin in December. Greens MLC Melanie Selwood says she's concerned the project is moving too fast.
6: How can we really see meaningful consultation when there's only a few months to alter the scope of a huge project like the MotoGP track redevelopment?
3: The Queensland Wattle Association is pledging to bathe the state in green and gold by planting thousands of native wattles in the lead-up to the Olympic Games. The proposed Project Brisbane Gold will see the Brisbane Golden Wattle blooming from mid-July to mid-August, coinciding with the Games. Wattle Association President Mike Gilmore says they're already collected about 10,000 seeds.
7: We're going to plant more wattles around Queensland, particularly southeast Queensland, around the facilities where the Olympic Games are going to be held, on our road verges, in our gardens, in residential gardens, on decks.
3: Fremantle All-Australian defender Jordan Clark says it will take a team effort to restrict Hawthorn's dangerous forwards in Thursday's qualifying final, admitting the Dockers got a lot wrong the last time the sides met. Fremantle came from behind to beat the Hawks in May, but not before a five-goal first half from key forward Jack Gunston threatened to take the game away from the Dockers. Clark says it's not just down to the key defenders to curb the influence of Hawthorn's forward line.
8: Last time we played Hawthorn, we got a lot wrong as a group. It wasn't just the key defender playing on him. It was probably the way we were moving the ball, the way we were defending the ground, which hung our key backs out to dry. So it's probably more of a group thing on, you know, the learnings we can take from that game last time.
3: You're up to date with the latest from ABC News. 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
1: So the Roman Space Telescope was launched on the weekend, named after Dr. Nancy Grace Roman, NASA's first chief of astronomy. She championed space-based observatories that could study the universe above Earth's hazy atmosphere. And so there was a new space telescope launched on the weekend. I know that via my app, I can normally track down the Hubble Space Telescope, which I don't know where that is at the moment. That's a question I'll ask of Brad Tucker when we speak with him shortly. But I wonder if this one will show up on apps as well. We'll have to find out. We'll talk about that after we've heard from Spandau Ballet.

0: He does have a great voice, I agree, Frosty. Frosty says, Tony Hadley, one of my favourite vocalists, I agree completely. That is gold. And another texter says, Isle of Wight Live Festival, Spandau Ballet. I would like to have gone to that. That does sound pretty good. 9:10 is the time. We were talking about a bit of an accidental conversation about rats, but anyway, before 9 o'clock, and we're talking about the sorts of things you can use in place of a rat bait, including the dead instant mashed potato. One texter says, mice at my place, they're just not interested in the cake mix. My biggest concern is that my dog would be interested in the cake mix, and I'm not sure if I want her eating dry cake mix, to be honest. 9:11 is the time. On the weekend, this happened.
1: 6, 5, 4, 3, 2, 1. Ignition and liftoff. Go Falcon Heavy and go Roman Space Telescope.
2: And liftoff of NASA's Roman Space Telescope on a mission to revolutionize our understanding of the universe.
0: So that happened on the weekend. I had no idea that was forthcoming. The NASA's Roman Space Telescope, named, as I said, after Dr. Nancy Grace Roman, who was NASA's first chief of astronomy. Following this very closely, as he does with all these things astrophysical, is Dr. Brad Tucker, who is a cosmologist at the Australian National University. G'day, Brad.
3: How's it going?
0: It's going okay. How significant was the launch of the Roman Space Telescope?
3: Yeah, look, it was a big one. As you said, it launched kind of yesterday overnight, so to speak, our time. And the Roman Space Telescope is kind of filling a gap between what we can do with the Hubble Space Telescope and the Webb Space Telescope, the James Webb Space Telescope. And it's really the, you know, a big aspect in not just how it came to be and what it's trying to do, but really taking advantage of both what modern technology allows us and what some of the big science questions are, and combining some of those science questions. So instead of having one or two telescopes focused on, you know, individual kind of ideas and the instruments doing it, building a few instruments that can do lots of science but do those big questions very well. So it's a really big thing and a big tool in our arsenal, something I've been excited for its launch to get going.
0: Yeah. So what will it do?
3: So there's a couple of big things that the Roman Space Telescope will do. One is a lot of dark energy, and this is where I'm interested in and been involved with, where we now know that there's this thing called dark energy causing the growth of the universe. It was discovered in the late 90s, and lately, the past couple of years, what we've been seeing is something strange. Shockingly, a strange universe is even stranger than we thought. So, you know, for the longest time, we thought the universe was speeding up, is accelerating in its growth. So this means the universe was getting bigger and eventually would cause the end of the universe. But now we're seeing that maybe it's actually slowing down in its growth. Still speeding up, but not as fast now as it was in the past. And so that means then we'll just keep going. Now, all of these sorts of things, kind of no matter what option we end up with, gives us a universe where at some point the universe will end. So this also then starts to answer what is the ultimate fate of the universe. It will also work a lot on finding planets around other stars. There has been this huge boom in finding planets around other stars. James Webb right now is studying a lot of the atmosphere, so figuring out the content, you know, what's in that planet. What Roman will do is find a lot of Earth-like planets. We're very good at finding big planets. This is going to be very good at finding small planets. Those are just some of the big things that Roman's going to do.
0: Where will its area of operation be?
3: Yeah, so you know, when Hubble was built, it was built with the space shuttle in mind. So they put it in low Earth orbit. So that means it could be serviced and upgraded. So one of the reasons why Hubble has been going strong, it's already 36 years old, believe it or not. It's launched in 1990, was because they were continuously upgrading it. Now, that also limited what it could do. You have this problem where Earth kind of gets in the way, so it can't look everywhere all the time. So Roman's going out into a point we call Lagrange Point 2, or L2. So this is the point where you get a stable pocket of gravity, kind of the tugging between the Earth and Sun and the Moon ends up making it relatively stationary. We actually have lots of spacecraft out there. James Webb, the other space telescopes, another as an example. So it's going to be in that area, really far away from Earth, so that it can stare at large patches of the sky continuously. That's the big thing. Hubble can't stare continuously. It has to keep moving. This will be able to, by being so far away from the Earth and Earth not really being a problem, will be able to stare at large areas of the sky continuously.
0: What are the specifications behind the optics on this thing?
3: So one of the interesting things is the history of how this came to be. So this telescope was actually gifted to NASA by the National Reconnaissance Office. And so the National Reconnaissance Office, the U.S. spy agency, essentially had extra telescopes lying around that they weren't using, which A, tells you that they have bigger telescopes, but it was fairly identical in terms of mirror size. So the power or how far a telescope can see comes from how big the mirror is. So the bigger, you know, if you had an eye 2.4 meters wide, yes, you'd look a bit strange, but you could see seemingly the same sort of stuff. So this thing has the same capability of Hubble, but we put really big cameras. So we were able to see large areas of the sky. We could see about 100 to 120 times more sky or more objects than Hubble can at a single time. So we have the resolution and sensitivity of the Hubble, but a big, nice camera that allows us to see a lot more in a give and go.
0: How does the vision get back to somebody who can interpret it?
3: Yeah, so this is one of the tricks. It's by being so far out, we're literally transferring, it's over about one and a half terabytes of data. So you're talking about, you know, a really big hard drive every single night. Every single day, this will be transmitting it. So there's a lot of work going through the NASA Deep Space Network here in Canberra, as well as another tracking station in WA. So all of that data is actually going to be going a lot through Australia. Then it will be sent over to NASA Goddard. Now, when it gets to Goddard, you know, sifting through this data is hard. So we use a lot of machine learning. You know, we talk a lot about artificial intelligence in the world. This has been a part of our lives for the better part of a decade. So we'll use this to sift through a lot of stuff. Also use citizen scientists, so using the public to help, so this data will be available, and a large team doing this. So I and others here are involved in it by following up some of the things. So, you know, we live in a world now in astronomy where we call it a data deluge, where all of this data is coming and all these images and things are coming from the universe. So there's no single person can A, look at it all, or B, can we even use computers? And that's why we turn to things like AI.
0: But this information will actually, some of it will be publicly available. How so?
3: Yeah, so a lot of the data will be made fairly quickly and publicly available. So it's operating under what we call an open sky policy. And this is kind of the way the world is moving. We are looking at so many things now. We have so many facilities looking at so many areas. And, you know, the universe is quite literally a really big place. So we're making all of the data pretty much immediately available on the sites. So there's official servers that you can go and both individually look through the images, but also download it. And then if you know scientifically how the efficient ways, you can have it stream essentially into your own computer or your own server to look at it. And the whole point here is to maximize the science. The telescope will have a finite lifetime. It won't be able to be serviced like Hubble. So it's trying to get as much as we can all the time. So that means there's no restrictions on who and how it can be seen.
0: How long will it last?
3: So nominally, the mission time is 5 years. That's the current kind of, hey, you know, we've designed it to last for this long in terms of fuel. So one of the big limiting factors is how much fuel is on board to keep it maneuvering and controlled. Now, hopefully it should last much longer, at least 10 years, if not longer. But again, because it can't be serviced, it will have a finite lifetime. But the initial kind of survey and aim is about 5 years.
0: At its furthest point from Earth, how far away will it be?
3: Yeah, so we're talking about over 1 million kilometers away. So when we, you know, to put this into scale, the moon is 384,000 kilometers away. So you're talking about multiple times further away from Earth than the moon is. And again, this allows us to have a really good stable point in terms of gravity, and also mean that things like the Earth aren't obstructing our field of view.
0: Yeah. And as far, I mean, you, so this was a NASA project. So did NASA fund the whole thing, or was there some private money involved in this as well, Brad?
3: Yeah, so again, a lot of the cost was saved by the donation, essentially, of these telescopes from the National Reconnaissance Office. The essentially, you know, for once, a government agency was efficient and recycled something.
0: Wow.
3: Yeah, I know. That's probably the biggest surprise of this mission. So then they had to obviously fund a lot of the cameras and teams. And there was a lot of talk about these missions before. So there was a kind of a growing combination of people who were working on early designs and equipment to make it together. So a lot of this was U.S. government funded, but there were individual universities and support infrastructure in the U.S. in particular doing this. And then partner organizations like here in Australia who have another role with supporting the missions, in particular, as I said, with getting the data down.
0: Yeah. You know, I hadn't actually looked at the telescope itself at all until about 5 minutes ago. And I just quickly Googled it. And it's not very big, is it? When, you know, it's not as big as I anticipated it would be. I mean, it's a fair size, but, you know, it's not like a massive, great land-based telescope, is it?
3: No, it's not. And you have to build these things quite compact. And again, historically, there's a really weird, when the Hubble Space Telescope was building, something that actually Nancy Grace Roman championed, and that's why this telescope's named after her, we realized that if you build a telescope about the size of Hubble, it was really efficient and cheap.

0: and lightweight, as well as effective as we need it to be.
1: Is it solar powered?
0: So there will be a lot of solar power on board, and that's what generally will operate it power-wise. And what the benefits, again, of being so far away from the Earth is you get essentially 24 hours of solar power. You know, and solar panels, which we don't really appreciate, are actually thousands, quite literally, times more effective in terms of energy charge in space than they are on Earth. In fact, if you were to take an Earth-designed solar panel, it would actually be too efficient in space because there's no atmosphere, right? You know, you just have pure light. So a lot of these things can be solar powered, charge the batteries and keep it going for quite effectively. So it, what ends up being is, you know, mechanical issues or electronic failures. And then, as I said, that fuel that helps you just keeps you pointing and controlled, which at these at this specific point, you don't need a lot of because gravity does most of the work, but you do need a little bit.
1: 23 past nine is the time. The voice you are hearing is that of Dr. Brad Tucker, who is an astrophysicist and cosmologist based at the Australian National University. Can I just quickly ask a question on behalf of a listener, if I can, please, Brad? It's just, it's a little off subject, but
0: yep.
1: Listener, any chance of an update segment on the Mars rover? Haven't heard much about them for a long time. What can you tell us?
0: So the Mars rovers are going quite strong. So there's multiple Mars rovers on there. Perseverance and Curiosity are the main NASA ones. Perseverance has been finding a lot of interesting, we'll say, features on Mars, as in they're very strange in terms of geological features, but also there we keep finding hints of organic compounds in the soil from these rovers. Now, that obviously gets us excited because, you know, when we keep finding all of these geological features that are tied to water and we keep finding organic compounds, does that start to point to the big idea of life? You know, we haven't found life on it, but they're still going really strong. You know, we are talking about mission lifetimes with Roman. You know, that's a great example, right? A lot of the rovers on Mars were designed, the first ones were only designed to last 90 days, but Spirit and Opportunity lasted 9 and 12 years, respectively.
1: Wow.
0: Curiosity has been going for 10 years. Perseverance has been going for 6 years. And none of them were designed to last more than a couple years. You know, and you just have to be realistic. You know, if nothing goes according to plan, you know, what is the base you can get out? But clearly, NASA has a great track record of building these things very effectively. So, you know, when we talk about something like Roman, where we hope for 5 years, yeah, 5 years is we'll get 5 years, but we expect a lot more.
1: Yeah. Quick one from Frosty about Roman. Will Romans be propelled into deep space at the end of the mission like Voyager?
0: No. So great question. Voyager was designed to just keep going. And that was actually the orbit it was sent. So it was sent to keep going. And by doing so, it actually used the gravitational pull of some of the planets to actually accelerate it. So what we call a slingshot. With Roman, it's designed to go into this very kind of large pocket of space and kind of hang out there. The reason we wouldn't propel it further is if you were to use all of that fuel to give it a push, you would actually waste a lot of the fuel that we need to keep it stable to do a lot of the imaging. So you would kind of defeat some of your purpose. So it's going to hang out with a few other spacecraft. Now, as an example, there is the Spitzer spacecraft, which was an infrared telescope built in the same generation as Hubble that went into this really far orbit. When it ran out of fuel, they found lots of other ways to keep it going. And in fact, it had another 15 years after its life doing different things, but actually, you know, using the hardware that it was until it, you know, running it into the ground, essentially.
1: Where is Hubble at the moment?
0: So Hubble is still around the Earth. It's still in low Earth orbit at about 580 or so kilometers. You know, the issue we have with Hubble is, you know, it is getting old. It's 36 years old in space, but obviously was built before that. And it will run out of fuel. So the problem when you're in low Earth orbit is there actually is Earth's atmosphere. The Earth's atmosphere goes for thousands of kilometers. We kind of think of it as this sharp cutoff, but it's this slow fade. So it produces this drag, which slows it down. So once you run out of fuel, you'll actually slowly start coming back to Earth and eventually crash into Earth. Now, there's actually a NASA telescope called SWIFT, which was a small observatory telescope that I was quite involved with. And that has been in space for about 20 years. It's run out of fuel, and we

0: fortunately expect it to re-enter the Earth's atmosphere and for the better lack of term, die at the end of the year because there's nothing else to do. So this is the unfortunately going to be the ultimate fate of Hubble. It's still going strong and it's still going in Earth, though, for at least a few more years.
1: Okay, so it's still likely to then be affected by Earth's gravitational pull when it does eventually run out of juice.
0: Exactly, exactly. And it will come back to Earth. So, you know, people have talked about, can we rescue it? Can we propel it? Can something go back and capture it? You know, these are all great ideas that, you know, we would like it. But at this point, that is going to be its ultimate fate.
1: Okay, so will Roman ever be close enough to still be affected by the Earth gravitational pull? Or is it basically destined to be out there in the ether forever?
0: No, that's right. It's destined. The creative use of gravity means that it's destined to be out there for long after we are hanging out on this planet.
1: Yeah.
0: It will be a relic of humanity in space.
1: Yeah. Somebody somewhere in a distance, in a galaxy far, far away will someday think, what on earth is that?
0: Exactly, that's right. They will be figuring, there's an odd collection of these things out here. Why is that?
1: Will you exactly. Stop dropping these things on us? Hey, Brad Tucker.
0: Exactly.
1: Brad Tucker, thank you, mate. Thank you so much indeed. All the best. Dr. Brad Tucker, who is an astrophysicist and cosmologist based at the Australian National University. We are not too far away from the news. Philip Clark is along after that. Oh, tomorrow. Dr. Nick Prescott is going to join us again because this is a sort of about every 3 weeks. We thought we'd do a segment on what are you watching on streaming services at the moment. So this is where I need some help from you. Nick's been doing some homework into what he's watching. Also, what are you re-watching on streaming services? That's coming up tomorrow night. And in fact, joining Nick tomorrow night will be my son because he is also an avid watcher of streaming services, so you'll get to hear him on the wireless as well. Hope you can join me then for that. In the meantime, here's the news, then Phil Clark's along.
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5: ABC News with Melanie Scott. Aid agencies say it's likely the death toll from the floods in Nepal will continue to rise this week, with more than 900 people now confirmed dead. As rescue efforts continue along the Nepal-Tibet border, more Australian families are appealing for information about loved ones who are among thousands still missing in the region. World Vision Nepal's National Director, Rosalind Gabriel, says there's still a lot of uncertainty.
6: People are just living with that fear of what is coming next, because we know that there is rain. There's been quite a bit of rain the last few days. There's more forecasted. And they're talking about a lake that is forming up higher stream, which they're trying to release slowly, but they don't want that to burst as well.
5: A war of words has erupted between Pauline Hanson and Anthony Albanese after the Prime Minister hit out at One Nation in a speech over the weekend. Here's political reporter Jack Mackay.
7: In an address in Brisbane on Sunday, the Prime Minister took aim at One Nation leader Pauline Hanson's resurgent minor party, while also accusing hard-right populists of peddling dangerous and divisive politics. Senator Hanson hit back today, calling Anthony Albanese a pathetic Prime Minister as well as a liar. She also insisted she promotes unity.
8: I'm ashamed of him. I am ashamed of our Prime Minister.
7: In a state by-election in Western Australia on the weekend, One Nation took out the safe Labor seat of Secret Harbour in the latest victory for the minor party.
5: Music legend Dolly Parton has been buried following a private family funeral in Nashville. Her great-niece says the 80-year-old was laid to rest beside her late husband, Carl Dean, at the city's Woodlawn Memorial Park and Mausoleum. Police are appealing for information as they search for the mother of a newborn baby whose body was found in a bin in Western Sydney. Officers say the unclothed baby's body was found in the bin of a unit block at Harrow Street in Auburn just before 11:30 this morning. They're appealing for the mother to come forward and seek urgent medical care. Acting Superintendent Darren Sly says investigations are continuing into whether the baby had been born alive, but it's believed the body may have been inside the bin for up to 36 hours.
4: At this stage, examinations are to be undertaken. However, we do believe the baby, it was born, but is up to 36 hours old.
5: Police say a suspect has been arrested after a weekend shooting at a rave in northern Switzerland that left one person dead and five wounded. The 43-year-old Swiss citizen was arrested during the night. Police say that investigations into a possible motive are ongoing and that at present they believe the shooting was carried out by a lone perpetrator. A 22-year-old woman died of injuries at the scene. Four men and one woman between 24 and 27 years old were taken to the hospital with injuries ranging from minor to severe. Sydney researchers say children playing in nature helps improve their education, development and well-being. A team from Western Sydney University followed 25 primary school students from North Sydney as they navigated outdoor games and bushcraft activities. Their analysis of the class time at so-called bush school indicated an improvement in the primary school kids' maths as well as a joy and autonomy. PhD supervisor Tonya Gray says learning outdoors helps support traditional lessons in the classroom.
9: Well, it's learning in, through and about the environment in a natural setting. It's embodied learning, it's authentic learning, and for a lot of children they really are switched on to that type of learning rather than computer screens and indoors.
5: And Canberra Braves supporters say they want to see the Australian Ice Hockey League finals held in the national capital next year. The Newcastle North Stars have claimed the league's silverware, defeating the Brave 2-1 in yesterday's grand final. The Melbourne Ice House has hosted the majority of recent finals weekends, but has far less seating capacity than Canberra's AIS Arena. The team has confirmed they will bid to host the finals next year, and these fans are on board.
10: It would be the most insane atmosphere we've ever seen. The atmosphere of the AIS is just, it's a different ballgame altogether.
11: AIHL, bring the cup to Canberra. We get three times the amount of people in the seats.
5: This is ABC News. We'll have more news in half an hour.
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1: South Australia's weather for Tuesday, isolated showers developing about the agricultural area during the day. Adelaide 22, Ceduna 25, Port Lincoln 21, Whyalla 26, Roxby Downs 29, Port Augusta 27, Port Pirie 25, Renmark 26, Mount Gambier and Kingscote both 19 and Broken Hill 25. 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
2: Well, hello, and how are you? Philip Clark with you on ABC Radio. This is Nightlife, and it's Monday, the last day of August. I know, spring has sprung. It's happening, well, it'll happen during the show tonight for lots of you as well. So, lovely. I was out this morning and it was warm and lovely, beautiful spring day, just glorious. How are you? Hope your weekend was great and good things happened to your footy team and all of that. 10:06, it's the first hour of the program, 8:06 in, that's Eastern, 8:06 in Western Australia, 10:24 in South Australia and the Territory. Right through the Pacific, courtesy of Radio Australia, you should be getting us loud and clear. 10:06 in Port Moresby, in Tuvalu, Fiji and Kiribati at 11:06, Tonga and Samoa at 11:06, Port Vila at 11:06. Good to be with you, and you should be getting us loud and clear everywhere. There's no issues about repairs on transmitters tonight, so that's good news. So, on broadcast, on digital, on your TV channel 25, you can stream us off the website abc.net.au/nightlife or grab us on the ABC Listen app, which is a great way to listen as well. And you can get our podcasts there as well. There's lots of stuff up there that chat with Hugh White about what Australia should do in a post-American world. It was pretty interesting last week. George Megalogenis' take on what we're becoming –

0: as Australia moves into the 21st century was pretty interesting as well. Stephen Erlanger on his thoughts on the war in Ukraine. These are just some of the things that are up there. Also, last Thursday's episode of Motor Talk is on up on the app. So if you missed that and you want to see what's Toby's on about, particularly the way he's observing the way cars are being sold these days, then grab it.
1: Well, it's interesting. If you see, and I've looked around my area, for example, and some of the traditional dealerships have suddenly halved, and they've essentially split the dealership and pulled in another another one next to it. So I was in a Mitsubishi dealership the other day, and I said, oh, you've got Geely signs out the front. And they said, yeah, we're splitting it down here and that'll be Geely and this will be Mitsubishi. So
0: it's going to become like a little mini supermarket.
1: Yeah, so you end up...
0: lots of products.
1: And it's, yeah, so multi-franchise, which has happened a lot. You know, a lot of the brands do that. The big one, Toyota, doesn't do multi-franchise so often, but certainly a lot of them do that. Mm. And you're noticing particularly those Japanese brands are suddenly getting smaller dealerships and they're either sharing them with someone else or they're moving the other one into the bigger dealerships.
0: Yeah, more of that. Plus more delights on the Listen app. So check it out. 1-300-800-222 is my number. Keep that handy. Text me on 0467-922-702. Keep that handy too. You'll need it for the Mighty Challenge above anything else. Coming up tonight in our first hour, I think most of us are concerned about cognitive decline as we age, aren't we? We're very keen to find out what might work to counter it, even prevent it. It's something that Dr. Norman Swan, the ABC's health report and What's That Rash, has been investigating. For a new book he's written called The Brain Cliff. He interviewed people in their 90s and their 100s who still have great brain function to find out why they avoided falling helplessly into a cognitive abyss and dementia. He found out that many of us think about brain aging the wrong way, that there can be real optimism in it. It doesn't have to be about decline and deficit. So we'll chat with Norman shortly. I hosted a literary lunch with Norman at the end of last week, and along with a very attentive audience. So we'll bring you that discussion in this first hour. Nightlife News Breakdown tonight is being led by Emily Barrett, managing editor of the Saturday paper. I'll get her take on whether the One Nation victory in the Western Australian seat of Secret Harbour is a sign of things to come. Anybody who thought that the One Nation support levels were a bubble, I think, is having to rethink, aren't they? So there are a couple of polls over the past week though, that weren't so positive for One Nation. We'll see, and we'll have a chat about that. New telescopes being launched into space. That means that Charlie Lineweaver's on board to describe what's going on. He'll talk about that and other recent developments in space and science. Also in our second hour, are you thinking about an overseas escape this September? Here's a mindless list. We've drummed up a list of the 10 best things to do in September. Well, we haven't. Jessica Lockhart from Lonely Planet's done it, and she'll tell us about it in our second hour. Look, you know what? Armchair travelling, as you know, is just about as good as the real thing sometimes. That's what we've always believed on Monday night travel on Nightlife. So be listening up for that. And then looking forward very much to a chat in the last hour with an edition of American Insight with Pulitzer Prize winner Ray Bonner. Ray is very plugged into what's going on in the US, so we'll talk to him some more as well. Issues of the day. Well, there's plenty of things around it. I wonder what you think about the government's... is it a weak response on privacy in these spooky glasses, the perv glasses, as some people are calling them? And also the One Nation result in Secret Harbour. What do you reckon? 1-300-800-222. All coming up our way, so keep the number handy. By the way, if you'd like to comment, 1-300-800-222 or text me on 0467-922-702. I would love you to be part of it tonight.
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0: All right, to our first hour and the literary lunch I had with the ABC's Dr. Norman Swan. I recorded this last Friday about his latest book, The Brain Cliff, How to Stay Away from the Edge. If you're concerned about falling into forgetfulness and thinking you're losing it as you age, well, listen up closely and I hope be reassured. You know, we all worry about getting older. Some of us possibly fear it. Not me. We can't do all the things we used to do. We're weaker and flabbier and slower, rather than faster, higher, stronger, as the Olympic motto would have us. Of all the things that we worry about, it's probably cognitive decline that we worry about the most. We all genuinely fear this. We start

0: forget things, we can't remember names, we arrive in a room and we can't remember what we came for, we lose keys, we're losing our marbles. Eek! But part of the picture, of course, is that we're all living longer. And so, therefore, decline's more evident, isn't it? But how much decline is normal? And how much is symptomatic of something serious? And I'll be the first in the room to say it, like the onset of dementia. Now, why do some people stay sharp well into their 90s and others lose the plot well before that? More importantly, is there anything we can do about it? Or in the end, is it all down to luck and genetics and circumstance? Norman Swan will know the answers. He's probably, well, I think would definitely be the nation's best known and best loved doctor. He spends a great deal of time figuring out what the medical evidence says about the worth of many treatments and things we believe might help us. His new book is called, I think somewhat alarmingly, The Brain Cliff. And in it, he looks at why some people stay sharp well into their advanced years. We're all going to come out of this room today with some ideas, and I hope we'll be bigger, stronger and faster as well. Perhaps not so much bigger. Norman, welcome. Let's stand for a moment on the precipice together.
1: Yeah, I'm here waiting.
0: It's alarming, but it's a scary title, The Brain Cliff. Is that what it is? Are we on life's journey, heading, and then all of a sudden there's a corner and we're off and then over the cliff?
1: It's not inevitable, but people fear it. So you put your finger on it, that we look ahead and we think there is a precipice that we're heading for. And today that feeling starts in people in their 40s and 50s and then increases as you get closer to the brick wall, I'll call it, at the end. But before that brick wall, the fear is that you're just going to fall off the edge. And that's why I focused. So there's almost no discussion in the book about dementia. It's all about that edge and what predicts that edge, what does it look like, and how do you stay away from it? And that's why I called it The Brain Cliff, because I started off thinking, well, this is about superaging and cognitive superaging, and I do interview cognitive superagers as part of the book, but it's more about that fear and how do you stay away from it.
0: Because, as I said, one of the observations we can make is that we're all living longer. And the longer we live, the more things go wrong. So it's trying to sort out what's normal about this and what's not normal, isn't it?
1: So there's good news in all this. So we are living longer. And the paradox here, well, it's not necessarily a paradox, is we are living longer. The chances of getting dementia have never been lower. So if you're 80 years old today, your chances of getting dementia are probably about 20-25% lower than they were 10 years ago.
0: Why?
1: So,
0: can you look under your chair? If you've got a red ticket under your chair, then you're much more likely than somebody else.
1: So you don't need to buy the book. You can just go home now. Well, the question is why? And it's a really interesting question. Because, and another reason I called it the brain cliff, is that we tend to confuse cognitive function with that edge. And it turns out that cognitive function has its own set of genes and determinants, and the edge has its own. So if you look at somebody's cognitive function, say in early, say when they're 20s and 30s, that's about 90% genetic. It's your intelligence. There's an element of environment, such as the level of education you've had, but 80-90%. If you look at the brain cliff and the role of genes, it's 24%, which means that the influence of the environment and how we live on whether we go over that edge is huge. And therefore, it's not inevitable. It's not in our genes. It's in the way we live. So why is the brain cliff being pushed out? There's this debate going on, and what I talk about in the book is you've all heard the phrase, and Henry Bodatti, whom we all love, talks about healthy heart and healthy brain, and he's right about that. But there's quite a lot of evidence that if you've got a healthy brain, it actually makes your heart healthy, and that the brain runs your body. And so this is why the brain is incredibly important. And what I wanted to do as part of

0: this process was talk to people who are doing remarkable things in their 90s and 100s to see, you know, what were their stories. So I gathered, or my researcher gathered these people who could not be more different. You had the illiterate Lebanese migrant to Melbourne, who's now 96, a high-end shoemaker, still works as a high-end shoemaker in Melbourne, never learned to speak English, never went to school, so he can't read or write. When he ran a successful shoemaking business in Beirut, the ledger was in his head. And he is as sharp as anything. So people talk about the level of education you have as being an important determinant. Well, here's somebody with almost no education. Then there's a 94-year-old woman in southern Japan who still works in McDonald's, still very sharp. Then there's the 95-year-old woman, mathematician, in Melbourne, but she worked in London at the London School of Economics and taught Mick Jagger statistics. And she taught maths at university level till the age of 90. She developed the algorithm that's used in Australia to allocate candidates on the lower house ballot, and a pioneer of something called integer programming. I don't know what that is, but and so I won't go on to all of them because you'll read about it in the book. As different as they could be, and underneath, they're all the same.
1: Yeah, look, I've interviewed some very old people too, and you've all seen it on television. Unfortunately, isn't it the problem that invariably some of them say the thing that keeps me alive is a tot of whiskey every day, or some of them seem to still smoke occasionally. I know, astonishingly, it does happen. And, you know, others, when you examine their diets, don't seem to be eating the right things at all. I mean, how much of this is just sheer life's
0: sheer luck?
1: Well,
0: when you look at what is common to these people, you're right, it's not the mind diet. You know, they're not eating the mind diet. They've all had a fair bit of exercise in their lives. So, for example, the Lebanese shoemaker now lives in Melbourne. When he lived in Lebanon, he would walk an hour and a half each day to work rather than take the bus or drive. He had an enormous amount of it. They all took some exercise. None of them smoked. They might have smoked earlier on, but they didn't smoke now. And they hadn't smoked for many years. Here's the thing that is really going to be unpopular in this room. None of them drank.
2: You can, if you want to go, it's
0: But here is the other thing. They had stressful lives. I mean, the shoemaker had lived through the Lebanese Civil War. It's not that they had no stress in their lives, but they all responded to stress in the same way. They got over it. They went into problem-solving mode. They did not fester or ruminate. And it turns out that something like rumination is brain toxic. So when you actually look, coming back to this issue of is this luck?
1: Is it luck?
0: Is that what I discovered when I mean, I thought I knew about this, but when I researched it, I discovered all new ways of thinking about the brain as you get older. And the things do change in the brain. You can slow them down. But people who successfully brain age, their brain adapts really well. And it's called scaffolding. And when you think about, and scaffolding changes the way you think about your brain as you get older. And it's never too late. So let's say you trained as a teacher or an accountant or whatever. And you're in your 20s, you've trained really well, it's second nature to you, a problem arises or a situation arises, and you're thinking about it, a problem in the classroom, and you do, if you were to do a brain scan on your brain, as people have done at various ages, you're probably only using a little part of your brain here. Come back 10 or 15 years later, you're doing the job just as well, so your brain

0: function, your cognitive function is just as good. But you're now, the work is being done on the other side of the brain as well. You're using more of your brain to do the job. It's not a bad thing. It's how you're adapting. And it's called scaffolding. Networks are growing across your brain to do that job. Come back 10 or 15 years after that, the task has moved, it's still on both sides, and now it's moved to the front of the brain, what's called the prefrontal cortex. So as you get older and you do the same tasks, you're using more of your brain, and the scaffolding, and you get this scaffolding occurring. And then there are other elements to this as well, which we'll come back to, but when you look at this brain scaffolding, it starts to explain a lot, because anything that encourages it allows your brain to adapt. So this is not about decline and deficit, because researchers tend to think that when you're in your 20s, you're at your peak intellectually, which is true if you're a mathematician, but not true of much else. So we cognitively function pretty well if the scaffolding works. So what encourages the scaffolding and what gets in the way of it? So what encourages the scaffolding, for example, is exercise, because you need brain plasticity, because you're growing new nerve networks. So exercise, so you're coming back to Henry's thing about healthy heart, healthy brain. Come back to healthy brain, healthy heart, because when you exercise, you actually increase brain plasticity and the ability of nerves to make new connections, because you've got to make new connections to create this scaffold. An anti-inflammatory diet helps that process, because inflammation doesn't get in the way, which is the mind diet. Admittedly, the cognitive superagers I spoke to wouldn't have known what I was talking about. They weren't eating berries and yogurt every morning. The other thing that gets in the way of it, particularly when it gets to the prefrontal cortex, depression. So if you've got depression, that takes up your prefrontal cortex. So your prefrontal cortex is busy doing the brain work of life. But if you're depressed or anxious, it occupies it takes over the prefrontal cortex. And so your brain scaffolding doesn't work as well anymore. Or if you're developing the brain scaffolding, it gets in the way of that. Your response to stress. When you ruminate in your prefrontal cortex. So that gets in the way of brain scaffolding, and alcohol and other drugs do as well. So when you think about that brain scaffolding, and then there's these other fascinating processes that go on in the brain which encourage the scaffolding. We tend to think of mind wandering as a bad thing. You know, I'm mind wandering, I'm daydreaming, when I could be doing something more useful. Turns out mind wandering is really good for your brain. Well, none of you are mind wandering at the moment, are you?
1: Yeah, old dogs can't readily learn new tricks. But this is an observation from life. It's difficult. Come on, I think everyone in the room agrees. When you get older, it's harder to learn things. You can do it, but it's harder. It doesn't seem as easy. You're saying that's not supported by what we know about the brain's capacity to do this.
0: Your brain has got capacity to do it, but the point that you make is a really important one, because the risk you take as you get older is that you stop putting demand on your brain. And the whole thing, so you heard about, you know, everybody's heard about use it or lose it, but really you've got to use it a lot so that you carry your brain function forward. So it does get harder. So the demand on your brain has always got to be high, and ideally higher than you think you're able to deliver. So, one of my chapters is called Don't Retire. Really?
1: Yeah, this was interesting, wasn't it? This was an idea. I always think retirement's an idea in Australian life which had actually a very short history in a way, because prior to the 60s, people couldn't really, and then you sort of could. And there was a period through the 60s into the 70s, perhaps, when this was seen to be a desirable thing, and a lot of people did. And it wasn't all it was cracked up to be when people did it. And I kind of get the sense that the idea has lost its currency.

0: Because we haven't got any money anymore, and that has its own issues. But what you're saying is that the research seems to support the idea that retirement is not something you should be looking out for.
1: No, but we'll come back to what retirement can look like. And the evidence is fascinating, and Americans will hate the evidence when they read it, because it turns out the older French people are brighter and more cognitively functional. The French will hate this, I should say, rather than the Americans, is that the French have a poorer cognitive function at a given age than the Americans. So when you look at the data on retirement and compare countries who have early retirement to countries that have older retirement, there is a clear and rapid decline after retirement. And in France, where they have early retirement, that cognitive decline happens in their early 60s. But in countries like Australia, and increasingly other countries, but also the United States, they retire later. And when you do surveys of cognitive function, their cognitive function holds up much longer. Retirement's bad. Now, it depends on what you do, of course. So if you retire to Netflix, not great. If you retire to volunteer work or, work. So really what I'm talking about here is work rather than paid.
0: Engagement. There was a brief period when Sudokus became very popular because everyone thought that would save them, and cryptic crosswords. I've done cryptic crosswords all my life, but I never seem to get much better at them. But I enjoy doing them, and I'm not complaining about it. But there was a feeling that this would help us too, but research doesn't seem to support this, does it?
1: No, you just get good at Sudoku. And in your case, you maintain your cryptic function. But there's this whole industry now of cognitive training. And can you cognitively train to maintain your brain? And there's been a lot of skepticism about that. But recently, there's a fascinating study. So the whole thing about cognitive training, it's like Sudoku. So let's say you get good at Sudoku, and it's called transfer. Do your skills at Sudoku transfer to other aspects of life? And they don't. Cryptic crosswords don't either. But what about cognitive training, where you're doing, say, computer programs and following certain exercises? And the criticism of cognitive training programs is that they don't transfer either, is that you get good at those programs, but they don't seem to transfer to what you need for daily life. However, there's just been a 20-year follow-up study of probably the largest randomized trial of cognitive training that's ever done and might ever will be done. And they took control groups and did a very complex cognitive training program with these people that was monitored and followed them through, and they had top-ups. And there were various elements to this. So there was memory training, there was problem-solving training. The memory training improved people over the control group for a few years, but then that didn't help overall when you came back at 10 years. Problem-solving therapy training had a little bit of an effect, but didn't last either, even with top-ups. And then they had one on processing speed. And so the performance on processing speed did not transfer to other cognitive functions initially. But what they found was that processing speed, the training on that lasted. And it lasted for 20 years. And the people who actually trained on processing speed had a very significantly lower risk of dementia after 20 years. So some of this stuff works, but only some of it. Now, this processing speed was tough love. You got an assessment, your level of processing speed was assessed, you did the training, and as soon as you got good at it, they made it harder. As soon as you got good at that, they made it even harder. So it was it was like gym training, where you really got pushed. It wasn't just namby-pamby little computer programs.
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0: literary lunch that I hosted last week with the ABC's Dr. Norman Swan about his new book covering cognitive decline and, importantly, how to avoid it. It's called The Brain Cliff, How to Stay Away from the Edge. We'll return to this in a moment. Someone said, Phil, today's the last day of winter. Why did you say it was a spring day? You're suffering cognitive decline. No, I said today felt like a spring day. Spring is coming, I know, but it just felt like that. Alrighty, 1-300-800-222 is the number. You can text, of course, if you would like to be part of the program on 0467-922-702. Let's get back to the lunch. One of the things I was very interested to talk to Norman about was the issue of drugs, because after all, we've talked about obesity and weight gain for so long, haven't we? And then all of a sudden, in the last, five years, there's a whole class of drugs which suddenly have changed the equation about obesity and weight loss and made a lot of people think, well, there's a drug solution now to it. I know it's more complicated than that, but might there be something like that coming our way about brain health? Let's get back to the lunch with Norman Swan. We were discussing his book, The Brain Cliff, How to Stay Away from the Edge. This is the second part of our conversation. Can I ask you about drugs? Because for years and years, we struggled with the idea that we were overweight. Obesity was a massive problem. It was hard to overstate how much it cost the health system and how much it cost individual lives. And all of a sudden, semaglutides and these other class drugs come into being, seemingly magical. I mean, there'd be plenty of people in the room here today who would be taking these, and with great effect. Is there a drug way out of this, that is brain decline?
1: There will be one day. So most of the drugs I do cover the range of drugs. So scratch the surface on a perimenopausal woman today. She's taking creatine because there are all these social influencers saying creatine clears the brain fog of menopause. There's actually no evidence for that. But you know, presumably the placebo effect is good for your muscles, but not necessarily for your brain. The drug class is called nootropics. And so people believe, for example, that ADHD drugs, stimulants, are because they stimulate, they're good for your brain. Turns out if you haven't got ADHD and you take an amphetamine, your cognitive function goes down. If you have got ADHD, your cognitive function improves. So it's not necessarily good for you. What's really interesting are, in fact, these new obesity drugs, because they'll have so many different effects on the body. And they seem to protect the heart. They protect the kidneys. They improve your metabolic health. And that is going to have a benefit on your brain. But that's yet to be proven. So it may be the first that really does have an effect on the brain.
0: Yeah, it's quite something to think about, isn't it? So, look, in learning languages, pushing yourself, reading harder books.
1: Learning the violin.
0: Learning. Well, is it worth doing that, is it?
1: Not for everybody else in the house, no. But maybe for you.
0: But you're saying these things actually, some research would support the fact that doing hard things when you're older is better.
1: That's right. And it's recruiting a large part of your brain. So remember, I'm talking about brain scaffolding here. I'm talking about not just one little side of your brain, I'm talking about the other side of your brain through to the frontal cortex. So complex activities stretch the brain and help that scaffolding to build. And when you do brain scans on people who've learned new skills like that, you actually grow new parts of the brain. If you actually learn a musical instrument and do a pre and post functional brain scan, you've grown new bits of your brain in doing that process because your brain is more plastic than you think.
0: Yes, this idea that we all talked about for a long time, didn't we, that we only use a tiny part of our brain, and there's all this vast sort of cognitive reserve there which you know, if only we could get access to it. And this actually is not true, is it? Not in those simple terms.
1: Not in those simple terms, although you do build cognitive reserve when you

0: are in your teens and 20s, and it's done by education. The longer you go on in education, the more cognitive reserve you have because you've built these neural networks. And you're right, as you get older, the evidence is it's harder to build those neural networks. The easier time to do it is in adolescence and early adulthood. It gets harder as you get older. So, and that's possibly one reason why the dementia rates are going down, because everybody here has had more education than their parents did. And therefore, you've got more cognitive reserve. Now, cognitive reserve, interestingly, does not change the brain cliff. So you might have all this cognitive reserve, but because of your lifestyle or maybe genes not so important, when you reach the brain cliff is entirely independent of your cognitive reserve. You do not delay the brain cliff. That's why I called it the brain cliff, because cognitive reserve is a separate issue when you're talking about early life. The difference is the more cognitive reserve you've got from earlier on in life, the longer it takes to notice you've fallen off the cliff. You've got further to fall. So it makes it even more important to push it out, because you want to maintain that reserve that you've got from earlier on in life. And then the things that we've been talking about, such as cognitive demand, social engagement. Social engagement it involves a very large part of your brain, very complex. Some of the most complex things that we do intellectually are engaging with other people. And those things develop your brain, and really, and I talk about in the book, really interesting studies comparing people who've had jobs which have high-intensity social engagement versus people who sit in a room and do computer programming and don't talk to people. In fact, the intellectual and cognitive stimulation that you get from either of those situations is pretty equivalent. But what you do after you stop those jobs is really important too.
1: Yeah, we live in a society where more than a quarter, perhaps 28% perhaps, of households are single person households. Loneliness and isolation is massive. We seem more connected because we're all on social media and so on, but we're arguably in a human interactive sense less connected than we were. One of the points you make in your book, which I found interesting, was don't make your family your only social point of contact.
0: And there's strong evidence to support that. So it's good to be connected to your family. It does reduce loneliness. It's not a bad thing. But if you're talking about the brain scaffolding and extending the brain, you actually need to get beyond your family. Why? Because the family is comfortable. Well, maybe not your family, but, mostly it's comfortable. You know them. You kind of know the arguments you're going to have on Christmas Day, and so on. Whereas when you get out and you meet strangers and you've got to make new friends and you're in a different environment, that's a cognitive stretch, and a much more of a cognitive stretch than than just being with your family and relying on the family for your social connectivity. It's the easy thing to do. Turns out, though, this is another thing you won't like, is that babysitting your grandkids does seem to be quite good for you.
1: Yeah, it's hard, isn't it? I mean, it's particularly hard for men. Men famously shrink their circles of contact as they grow older, till increasingly the only people that they really have any contact with or would regard as a close friend is their partner, if they've still got one. But men tend to get rid of relationships as they get older, and men, we need to stop. We need to stop doing that.
0: We do, and it's a huge issue.
1: All right, so just before we take some questions, we know about the Mediterranean diet. We know what to eat. There shouldn't be anybody really who doesn't know what to eat now, because we've been talking about this now for years. It's pretty clear about what we should eat, isn't it?
0: Yes, although the more effective diet is a modification of the Mediterranean diet. So, yes, not much red meat. Yes, a huge variety of vegetables. Fruit becomes more important in the mind.

0: which is this diet which has been shown in randomized trials to slow down brain aging. And the additions here are berries, because of their the antioxidants and so on, and the other compounds in berries. Which comes to your drug thing, is that if you just take an antioxidant off the shelf in the pharmacy, it does not have the effect of whole food, because your whole foods are very complex, and the process of digesting them and changing your microbiome are really important. So the berries that actually have been studied are mostly strawberries, but it looks as though raspberries, blackberries, blueberries are also quite good for you. Fermented foods such as yogurt, and unsweetened yogurt, and...
1: Fermented foods?
0: Leafy vegetables.
1: Beer?
0: I'm sure, yeah. Non-alcoholic, perhaps. And green leafy vegetables. So those are the additions to the, or the slight modifications to the Mediterranean diet that do seem to work. But I interrupted you. You were going on.
2: No, not at all. I was interested in fermented foods. That is, we know so much more about what to eat. We know much more about the connection between our guts and our brains. We know that what goes on down here is at least as important as what goes on up here. And that's not overstating it, is it?
0: It's not. You're almost every neurotransmitter that's in your brain is in your bowel. And so it's an incredibly complex organ, because if you think about it, your bowel is actually an external surface. It might be inside you, but it doesn't get inside you until it goes through the bowel wall. So the bowel is actually an external surface. And because it's an external surface, you have this complex immune system to protect you, and you have this, and because you need nutrition to survive, the brain is a very selfish organ. So the brain, in order to survive, needs the gut. And what I talk about in the book is all this crosstalk that goes on in the body that they're just beginning to realize happens, which starts to explain things that are just not nice to have, but really important. So unsurprisingly, the gut talks to the brain, and the brain talks to the gut. We all know this. If you feel anxiety, you can feel it in your bowels. I won't say any more than that. But it turns out that muscles crosstalk. So muscles turn out to be what's called an endocrine organ. They produce hormones called myokines. And these myokines talk to other parts of the body. They talk to the heart and they talk to the brain. So when you strengthen your muscles, it's not just good for your heart, they're actually communicating with your brain. Your heart has long been known to be an endocrine organ producing hormones, but the heart muscle itself produces hormones which... called cardiokines, which also communicate with the brain and other parts of the body. So there's all this complex crosstalk that goes on, which makes sense of the fact that to actually do this well, it's a multitude of activities which all come together.
2: Let's take some questions, shall we? Judy here has got a microphone, so just put up your hand and we'll start here. Yeah, I've got you there, yep. And don't worry, I'll keep an eye on it.
3: Sorry, yeah. The elephant in the room, Norman, is we were just talking before about younger people and the fact they're learning, wearing glasses, smart glasses, and they've got little small phones in there when they're doing exams or doing assignments. So AI is that going to encourage or be more of a barrier to learning, as probably more so not for us, not for people generally in this room, but for people in the younger generations as they get older in the future?
0: So one of my chapters in the book is entitled Digital Dementia. I don't want to give too much away, because I do want you to buy the book, but the assumption is how many of us these days, when we're all younger, we didn't have Google Maps. And if we said, we've got to go from George Street to Parramatta, we kind of knew the way. And we might have to ask the way once we got to Parramatta, but we knew the way. Now we use Google Maps. So have we now atrophied part of our brain because we're using Google Maps? You're sitting at the dinner table and you just can't remember that name. And then some smart arse at the table, under the table, is doing Googling and comes up with you've all seen that. So has Google atrophied the brain?

0: It turns out that's not the case. If you look at people, now AI is another story, which is a story yet to be told. But if you look at the use of phones and of computers and so on, and you've got to be very careful. In the book, I'm really careful about something called reverse causation. So reverse causation is, my testosterone's low, that's causing aging, rather than aging causing low testosterone. So if the fact that I use computers and phones, does that mean I'm in good intellectual shape already? That's why I'm using them. And therefore, the correlation which does show is that the more you use, the people who use computers and phones more have better cognitive function. And it does not seem to be reverse causation. It seems to be that it's protective. And when you look at it, it's the technical term is cognitive unloading. Is that we unload certain cognitive tasks to those machines. And when they've done studies of this, so for example, here's the other thing that happens. If you take an American example, because it's American research. Kids in America no longer learn baseball scores. Years gone by, they had their favorite batsman or pitcher. They knew their scores. They knew what they'd done, and they could. It was the favorite thing of kids in America. They can't. They don't do that anymore. They go into their phone, and they'll find your batting average from the phone. When you do studies of their memory, it turns out that they're just as good at remembering facts when they have to, but what they remember and what we remember is where to go to find the facts. So that's what we're using our memory for, is where to go. But if you say to people, you're not going to have your phone, we're going to take away the phone from you, but we're going to ask you questions about this, you actually make sure you remember the facts and you remember them just as well. So, and we've always cognitively unloaded. We've had notebooks, we've had phone a friend. We've cognitively unloaded for probably time immemorial since there were tablets. It's not necessarily a bad thing. Now, AI is another matter. We yet to be shown.
1: Yes, madam, we have you.
2: Would you have reduced brain capacity following craniotomy treatment and for brain aneurysms?
0: Not necessarily, no.
2: Not necessarily. Okay.
0: So the question was, would you have reduced brain capacity after somebody's made a hole in your head to reduce, to operate on you if you had a brain bleed? And the answer is no, not necessarily. If they got it early, you get good brain function, and it's quite amazing how much people can train around it. It's harder, which is the point Phil made earlier, but not necessarily.
1: Norman's ready to answer. Yes, we have a question here.
3: One of the things that I've read about is that as you get older, developing new skills is important. And especially after my wife's out of an evening, I think I'm pretty good at playing the guitar. And I'm just wondering, what's your view on developing new skills, the importance of developing new skills? That might be music, it might be learning a new language. I'm just interested to know what your view is about the benefits of those things.
0: Huge is the answer. Develop new skills at work, which is why work is quite important. And when you retire from paid work, doing other work, you've got to actually learn new complex skills, which doesn't necessarily mean you've got to play the guitar in front of your family. At least it's not the violin. Cognitive stretch is really what we're talking about. Complex cognitive stretch, that's what we're talking about. New people, new environments, new things that you've got to do, new people, and in your case, interestingly, some people argue that when you're older, you should do this in classes, because not only you're learning a new skill, that's how you make new friends. So one of the people that you'll read about in my book, who's a neuropsychiatrist in New Jersey, he was seeing patients until he was about 90, and then he took up a new skill, which was pencil drawing, amazing skill. But he did it in a class, and he acknowledges that doing this in a class was part of the process, not just learning the skill.
1: Thank you. It's better than the trumpet, if you think about it.

0: healthy. Some people do nothing and yet their brain is as sharp as a tack.
1: Don't you hate them?
2: Don't tell me she has... I bet she has a daily whiskey, does she?
1: So there's one of those people in my book.
3: And she's not
1: stressed. Yeah. So there's one of those people in my book. So the stress thing is important. But I said, you know, it's 24% genetic. And some people, it is their genes. And that's just the track that they're on, and it is because of their genes. But for most people, 75% of it is not their genes.
2: Yeah, that's interesting, isn't it? Because I think a lot of us probably thought that the percentage was much higher.
4: Yeah. We have time for one last question.
5: Hi, so there's obviously evidence on alcohol. What about the evidence on coffee?
1: It's fantastic. Just choose your drug.
2: All right, but look, Norman, it's been illuminating. Thank you. Brain Cliff, the book is called, and there's plenty more in the book which we didn't get to talk about today, but would you put your hands together and thank Norman Swan?
1: Thanks, John.
2: Here's Dr. Norman Swan speaking to me at a literary lunch last week. His new book is called The Brain Cliff, How to Stay Away from the Edge.
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2: Thank you. Peter from Unwin, tell me the name of the doctor. Dr. Norman Swan, and the name of his book, The Brain Cliff, is what it's called. Thank you. Very interesting talk by Norman Swan, says Julie in Perth. No, it was. It was, as usual from Norman, I must say. All right, we've got news coming up. I guess if we're older, we can still live it up. Hey, mental...

0: Yeah, mentals. Living it up. All right. That conversation with Dr. Norman Schwann, by the way, we'll put up as a podcast. So check it out later. We'll get it up by the end of the program. So check it out on the ABC Listen app, which is a great way to grab our podcast. 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All right, coming up in the next hour, Emily Barrett's going to lead the Nightlife News Breakdown for us. So we'll have a chat with Emily. Charlie Limeweaver, the irrepressible, on scientific matters, which sometimes I think he only understands. And we'll have Monday Night Travel as well. So looking forward to all of that. That's coming up in the next hour. I'll see you then.
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0: Hello, this is ABC News with David Rollins. Hundreds of people have gathered at Melbourne's Federation Square to hold a candlelight vigil for the victims of the devastating flash flood in Nepal. James Oaten was there.
1: As each day passes, it's harder for many with loved ones missing in Nepal to hold onto hope. Tonight, Victoria's Nepali community and their supporters have gathered to show their solidarity with those who have lost so much and those desperately waiting for answers. Dr. Tek Pokharel is from Victoria Knights for Nepal.
2: We want to show them we are with them. We want to tell them you are not alone, we are with you.
1: The community focus for now is emotional support, with many reeling after last week's devastating flash flood. But when reconstruction begins, the community hopes to pivot to fundraising.
0: Russia has hit printing presses and publishing houses across Ukraine in a series of recent attacks, destroying 12 million books. Local media report that Russia has destroyed one-third of all the books printed in Ukraine this year. There are warnings that Ukraine's entire publishing sector is under threat and needs international support to remain viable. In a statement, the Russian embassy to the UK blamed Ukraine's own government for damage to its cultural heritage, saying monuments had been dismantled and streets renamed. It also claimed cultural sites have been used to conceal military facilities. Administrators of the embattled Bathla Group say its demise is just days away if they cannot secure urgent funding. Administrators need enough money to pay staff by Thursday, or the operation will have to shut down, leaving around 200 projects in limbo. The New South Wales government has declined to provide a lifeline, but were hopeful that someone else might step forward. Administrator for Bathla, Stephen Longley, says he's still hopeful for a good outcome.
3: So what we're working on is a two-step funding process. Funding to get us a month of operations that during that next month we'll then be able to assess what it's going to cost and what's required to complete the rest of the projects.
0: A southern Tasmanian man has appeared in court after being charged with murdering his elderly mother. Scout Wallen reports.
4: Jason Victor Oates is charged with killing his 85-year-old mum at the home they lived in together in Huonville, south of Hobart, yesterday. Police alleged he smothered her to death in her bed. They say she was unwell and that Mr. Oates had been her carer for several years. The 55-year-old appeared in the Hobart Magistrates Court this morning, charged with one count of murder. He did not enter a plea and he was remanded in custody until the matter is next mentioned in November.
0: Homicide detectives have upgraded charges against a man who allegedly shot a Melbourne father during a dispute over a significant debt. Olivia Sanders has more.
5: 37-year-old Meadow Heights man Khalid Malice went missing earlier this month after he was allegedly attacked outside a home in Wildwood. Police allege Mr. Malice was shot after a dispute

0: understood to involve a significant debt. On Wednesday last week, Mr. Malice's remains were found covered in grass about 15 kilometres from where he was attacked. At the time, police charged 56-year-old Wildwood man Muhammad Abu Eid with intentionally causing serious injury. Today, that charge has been upgraded to murder. Mr. Abu Eid is expected to face a Melbourne court in November.
1: South Australian Premier Peter Malinauskas has defended plans to remove hundreds of trees to make way for a MotoGP track in Adelaide's Eastern Parklands. Rachel Merritt has the story.
2: The Premier unveiled the $96 million MotoGP circuit yesterday, which will require nearly 400 trees to be cleared. Opposition leader Ashton Hearn said while the Liberals support a government securing the event, it was concerned about transparency before the state election.
3: We were told that 45 trees would go. It's now increased tenfold.
2: Mr. Malinauskas denied he was misleading the public with his original claim.
1: All-Australian Fremantle defender Jordan Clark says the Dockers' key backs were hung out to dry last time they played Hawthorn, and it'll take a team effort to curb the Hawks' dangerous forwards in Thursday's qualifying final. In May, Freo kicked a memorable come-from-behind win over Hawthorn, overcoming a standout performance from Hawks forward Jack Gunston, who kicked six goals, leading to Wharfie time. Clark says it will take a team effort to restrict the Hawks' forwards.
4: Hawthorn got some clear strengths, and Jack Gunston's one of many that they've got in their forward line. You know, Nick Watson, Jack Inivan, Dylan Moore, Connor McDonald.
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6: South Australia's weather for Tuesday. Isolated showers developing about the agricultural area during the day. Adelaide 22, Ceduna 25, Port Lincoln 21, Whyalla 26, Roxby Downs 29, Port Augusta 27, Port Pirie 25, Renmark 26, Mount Gambier and Kingscote both 19, and Broken Hill 25. 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
2: Yes, well, hello and how are you? 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It's 9:06 in Western Australia, 11:24 in South Australia and the Northern Territory. 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Yes, thank you for those who've just texted in about the tragedy of Nepal and what's going on. The widespread devastation in Nepal following that catastrophic flash flooding, which has washed away villages and destroyed critical infrastructure, is horrifying. Know how many images you can see of it, but some of it's very confronting. Walls of mud and water just obliterating buildings and villages. The death toll continues to rise. There are a number of Australians. Search and rescue teams are working tirelessly to locate the hundreds missing. People are in urgent need of shelter and food and clean water and basic supplies, and I know many Australians are looking for a way to help. The ABC is supporting the Emergency Action Alliance and has launched the Nepal Flood Disaster Appeal. 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Because quite frankly, looking at this, it's going to be a long, long way back for Nepal, which is a very poor country anyway. They don't have resources. That's the problem. So this will help. It's the Nepal Flood Disaster Appeal, abc.net.au/gives. Anyway, that's for your consideration. All right, coming up in this hour, the Nightlife News Breakdown. Emily Barrett's going to lead that. Thanks for all the texts, by the way. Great interview with Norman Swan, and immensely positive, inspiring, with helpful, doable information. It was so informative. I'll listen again. Yeah, well, check it out. We'll put it up there as a podcast, as I said. Retirement's an economic myth, says Robin. Yes. Yeah, I'm still going, says my texter, and even playing the guitar after 65 years at it, when my arthritic fingers allow. I'm still painting at 79, nearly 80. Good on you. Yes, the brain cliff discussion was excellent. Thank you. I'm glad you enjoyed it all. All right, let's take the Nightlife News Breakdown. Emily Barrett's going to lead it for us tonight, kicking off our second hour.
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2: Welcome to Nightlife News Breakdown. Well, One Nation was successful in another by-election on the weekend. Their candidate, Luke Hurdigan, won the Western Australian state seat of Secret Harbour on Saturday night after securing 57% of the vote after preferences. Now, just what the result might imply for forthcoming elections, particularly the Victorian state election, of course, in November, is moot. Elsewhere, One Nation may not be quite so popular. A poll of 1,000-odd voters in New South Wales conducted from August the 19th to the 26th showed Labor on a primary vote of 32% unchanged. Opposition leader Kelly Sloan led the coalition up 5 points to 25%. One Nation down 4 points to 23%. The Secret Harbour result, though, was heralded by One Nation leader Pauline Hanson as a, quote, dramatic shift in support. She was also heading out at Anthony Albanese after the Prime Minister took aim at her party on Sunday, describing them as hard right populists, peddling dangerous and divisive politics. Senator Hanson hit back today, calling Anthony Albanese a pathetic Prime Minister as well as a liar, and saying she promotes unity and denied that she was divisive.
3: He's never called anyone else out as being dangerous, you know, and, you know, a lot of people are in fear of what they don't understand, and they've been misled about the truth about One Nation, and it's happening constantly all the time.
2: Well, leading the Nightlife News Breakdown tonight is Emily Barrett, Managing Editor of the Saturday Paper. Emily, good evening to you, and welcome to Nightlife.
4: Oh, good evening, Phil. Thanks for having me.
2: Now, the Secret Harbour result, a portent of things to come or a one-off special case? What do you reckon?
4: Yeah, well, I mean, we've had a couple of these one-offs now, right? So if anyone still wanted to believe that, it's getting a little hard to stick to. So, you know, complacency obviously isn't really an option, and, you know, Labor certainly, it hasn't been complacent. You know, I think that when you look at the numbers, I think Michelle Grattan was saying today, nearly 4 in 10 Secret Harbour voters were putting One Nation first in a field of 16. And that's, you know, that's sort of primary voters' nostalgia territory for the big parties. So, you know, it's been pretty consistent with Victorian polls showing that Labor's likely to lose in November, but it's really showing some surprisingly decent polling for the coalition after sort of years in the wilderness for them. And, you know, if we look at the fact that Jess Wilson's Liberal National Coalition is leading with a primary vote of 32%, and that's actually improved. And so the new Premier, Ben Carroll, for the Labor Party, he's lifted Labor a couple of points since he was elected to 23%, and One Nation's at 22%, so they're in third place there. And if we compare that with, so Jess Wilson's rating, she's the candidate for Premier of Victoria, you know, that's a net positive 11 compared with minus 16 for Ben Carroll. And the One Nation leader, Warren Pickering, has a net rating of minus 19. So it's a slightly different setup in Victoria to what we've seen in WA.
2: Yeah.
4: And again, you know, you show those polls from New South Wales, which have been a little stronger for Labor. So it's not like we want to be careful about how much we extrapolate from Western Australia. Yeah.
2: Yeah, no, well, I think that's right. It's a by-election in the state seat. But then again, as you say, if anybody says, oh, this is just a bubble, well, it's been enduring. Yeah. It's been enduring so far.
4: Well, exactly. And you know, the other factor to think about here is, you know, we were just talking about the polling being relatively strong in Victoria for the Liberal coalition. You know, it's sort of a lot of it comes down to the collapse of the Liberal vote in WA as well. You know, you had Basil Zempelis in WA. You know, he came in for a lot of flack from the member for Canning, Andrew Hastie, who was saying that basically they were running a dead race for the Liberals there. And he was

0: You know, I mean, Pauline Hanson actually turned around and thanked Santelis for the preferences that got their candidate over the line. And so, you know, Andrew Hastie's electorate overlaps significantly, as we know, with Secret Harbour. And he's saying, you know, the Liberals should be fighting for every vote. So we've seen the kind of, you know, the outcome of the Liberals basically capitulating to One Nation and saying, you know, as Empelis did, you know, it should be a victory for the Liberals, even if they don't win themselves, if One Nation gets across the line. So, you know, there's a bit of a difference in approach where in Victoria, we've heard Jess Wilson saying that, you know, the coalition intends to win the November election without the support or a preference deal from One Nation. So we'll see how that goes.
1: Yes, Redbridge director and former Labor strategist Cos Samara said Saturday's rebuke of the Cook Labor government in Western Australia came despite sentiment, but despite the Western Australian Labor Party facing nothing like the voter antipathy that seems to be facing Victorian Labor, as you rightly point out. He says the result should, quote, worry Labor in Perth's outer suburbs, but that it should worry Victorian Labor more, unless something changes. The swag of Melbourne seats with the same profile as Secret Harbour will go the same way. Anyway, we don't know.
0: Exactly.
1: Look, one thing that does seem to constantly plague One Nation is the fact that its candidates often go off on their own tangent. This has been the history of One Nation, that they have arguments and leave and create dissent within the ranks. Now, the Saturday paper on the weekend looked at this, notably how David Farley, the first One Nation candidate to be elected to the House of Reps with his victory in the seat of Farrer, might have over near irreconcilable differences over policies like migration and might even be contemplating leaving One Nation. Now, the former National Party leader, Barnaby Joyce, who defected himself to One Nation in December last year, said he doesn't believe that David Farley's planning to become an independent, and that he'd spoken to him since the article was published and heard a different story.
2: That was completely the opposite of what he said to me. In every party, you have to go through the discussion, the process, and David's an incredibly important part of that. He's incredibly competent. He's an asset to the party, and we want to make sure that we continue on with that.
1: Well, what do we make of all this? Another One Nation candidate's also raised the ire of the leader. One Nation's new New South Wales leader, Mike Newman, is an investment banker. He's the son of a former ABC chair and will contest the seat of Cessnock in the March state election. At a press conference in Singleton, though, he responded in Japanese to a question from a foreign media outlet. Ms. Hanson, who was there, didn't seem all that happy about it, did she?
0: No, he got a little bit of a rebuke from the leader, and she was saying that she thought everyone else might appreciate English. So, and it's interesting because Newman continued to answer that question, it was kind of an interesting question because, you know, the Japanese reporter was actually asking apparently about, you know, I mean, my Japanese is very rusty, so I'm sure, but, you know, apparently the reporter was asking, you know, about a lack of predictability in Australian government policy. And how One Nation would address that. Now, you know, he was responding that One Nation was attempting to provide predictability. Now, if we've seen some of the performance of One Nation on the trail so far, it's been anything but. You know, obviously Japanese companies and the sorts of people who are tuning into this interview about, you know, Australian government policy with respect to large corporations are interested in what this means for royalties that would be paid by Japanese fossil fuel investors. And so they're looking for some kind of assurance, presumably that they wouldn't get hit by any increase in sorts of levies. Now, you know, One Nation have had some things to say about that. You know, they've for a while they've been talking about the possibility of increasing levies on large corporations. So so it's a fair question, to be honest. And it's interesting that Mike Newman, who, you know, he was actually telling a reporter today, or I think it was, that he'd probably lived in Japan longer than he'd lived in Sydney. So, you know, he's got a lot of experience, presumably, in dealing with executives who have concerns about Australian fossil fuel companies or fossil fuel policy. And it's just interesting that he got such a quick smackdown from Pauline Hanson.
1: Yes. He's a different kind of One Nation candidate, though. That's true.
0: Yeah, very much so. Right, exactly.
1: Federal Attorney General Michelle Rowland's released draft legislation proposing changes to Australia's privacy laws. Now, they're aimed at tackling new technologies, including artificial intelligence, and include a right to erasure

0: so Australians can request social media companies and search engines delete their personal information. The Attorney General said it's all about modernising privacy laws in the digital age.
1: These reforms help put Australians back in control of their personal information, and it sets a clear expectation. If an organisation wants to use your data, it must do so fairly, transparently and responsibly.
0: What do we make of these changes, Emily?
2: Yeah, so there's a fair few changes, you know, things like, as you were saying, strengthening security against online identity theft and treatment of data. But, you know, they're not supposed to include any distinct ban on imports of these smart glasses. And that's what, you know, the Greens and the Independents are calling for, a halt on imports for about 12 months. Until these privacy laws are set in place. So, but Michelle Rowland isn't ruling out further action. She's just saying that there's a consultation period that's going to run until September 18 on these changes to the Act. It's kind of woefully under-resourced for this kind of technological environment because, you know, this is the 1988 Act, basically. It's not entirely fair to say that this is leaving out or this is behind the times in a way, because this might actually in the meantime be a more efficient way to sort of stay ahead of the tech. You know, we've got advances happening all the time. Who knows what the next product's going to be? So in a way, strengthening the privacy laws are one way to kind of address a broader set of breaches. But the truth of this matter is that it's just a really frightening technology in so many ways. The other thing that the government's probably looking at doing, this is the more cynical view of it, but possibly also fair to say, you know, they want to tread carefully because the Trump administration's shown clear sensitivity to anything that looks like it could be closing off a market to US business. Mm. And, you know, we remember this time last year, I think it was, Trump was threatening the EU and the UK with higher tariffs and limits on exports of technology and chips, I think. And that was in retaliation for their digital services taxes. So that's where they're levying the tech giants' revenues from their countries. So, you know, in the time being, we're left with this kind of awkward situation where the federal government is kind of reluctant to put any ban on the products themselves. We've got local councils are being forced to take the kind of necessary steps. So we had Brisbane City Council was trying to ban people from secretly filming, you know, at public pools with glasses.
0: Mm.
2: And, you know, we've got the obvious concern about what happens to childcare centres. How do people know that they're being filmed? It's clearly, you know, we need to have tougher conditions around these users.
0: Yes, the government said basically, and we're not going to ban the import of them because, as you say, raises all sorts of issues which might snowball. But the Privacy mm-hmm. Commissioner, Carly Kine, thinks the government's not acting on these glasses fast enough.
3: I think everything should be on the table at the moment. We see really unprecedented negative public reaction to these new technologies, and with great reason. I share lots of those concerns. Whether or not the Privacy Act is the right vehicle for that, I'm not sure. It's a matter for government to really think that through.
0: You wonder whether the government's behind public opinion here, Emily. Well, that wouldn't be the first time either. I mean, witness gambling advertising reform, you know.
2: That's despite the fact that we've got huge concern out there, obviously.
0: Yeah. People don't like this stuff, you know. They really don't.
2: Yeah. I mean, the law's way behind the technology as well, you know, so we know that it's just, you know, more has to be done. It's actually shocking in so many ways that it's not illegal. You know, it's pretty much legal to film, for anyone to film you, except for in places where you'd reasonably expect privacy. And so there clearly has to be a massive update of the kind of protections that we've got in place.
0: Mm. Yeah, that's right. I think people don't expect that, you know, they can be filmed without their consent, although in a public place it's long been, you know, the view that you can.
2: Yeah, exactly. It's just that we haven't been forced to contemplate it, right, on such a level. So.
0: Yeah, yeah. That's right, on such an intrusive level as well. Some creep, you know, filming you on a train.
2: Yeah, exactly. I mean, we get used to the idea that CCTV cameras are everywhere, which, you know, we're told is absolutely for our safety and those sorts of things. It's just that when you've got the pervasiveness of this technology that can be put to uses and you know, sort of transmitted everywhere in a second, and you can't get rid of that content, it's really worrying.
0: Yep. All right, look, just finally, the Pacific Island Forum. I mean, you can't blame Anthony Albanese for not paying attention to the

0: Pacific. He's, I think this, I think he's been to every forum so far. The Pacific Islands Forum is a gathering of Pacific Island leaders. It's scheduled for Wednesday. The Prime Minister is scheduled to fly into Palau tonight. That's where the thing's being held. Look it up on a map. It's very remote, I can tell you. He'll be joined by the Minister for Climate Change and Energy, Chris Bowen. The trouble is a whole lot of Pacific leaders are not going, including Solomon Islands Prime Minister Matthew Wale, who's returning home to face a no-confidence motion. I mean, a lot of people are pointing the finger at China, saying China's undermined this thing. Is there any evidence for it?
1: Well, we've certainly had those comments from the New Zealand Prime Minister, and I thought it was a very nice sort of moment of Penny Wong, our foreign minister, on 7:30 tonight. She was saying, "Winston can speak for Winston, and Penny will speak for Penny." This is she's saying Australia is being a responsive and respectful partner, but it's significant, really. I guess that Palau is one of just three Pacific nations that do recognise Taiwan. And China has been reportedly unhappy with the presence of Taiwan's foreign minister at the meeting. So it's we're also mindful of the fact that it wasn't so long ago that in fact, when Albanese had just signed a mutual defence agreement with Fiji, that China had launched a ballistic missile test in the Pacific. We were talking about that, I think, last or a couple of times ago when we were having this conversation. And so there's certainly some context to read more into it if people wanted to. I think, the fact that we've had so many island nations not showing up, some have had some reasonable sort of points to make about why they can't be there, but it is worrying that that there's not sort of the critical mass that was expected. And this is also in the context of Chris Bowen with the COP31 pre-meetings coming up, also struggling to get a sort of a group of people there who would be able to carry a torch for reducing emissions. So it's clearly things are hitting a little bit more of a roadblock in terms of our Pacific diplomacy than we would have hoped.
0: That's right. If less all the Pacific leaders turn up, then what's the point of the forum if they're not all there? Mind you, Winston Peaches, well, it might be what, Winston will speak for Winston and Penny will speak for Penny. But he is pretty clear that there's something's gone on here.
2: We don't act on suspicion. We trust but to verify. Even with our friends, we do that. That's the way politics and democracy works. As to what's behind it, well, there's enough detail for one to be highly suspicious. But until we know with precision, we're not going to say.
0: Yeah. Palau does recognise Taiwan. It also has a very close relationship with the United States as well.
1: Yes.
0: So.
1: It's interesting. I mean, I think there were some statements apparently out of China to watch out for thieves
0: That's
1: in
0: true.
1: Palau, and the US was already making statements about how that was not a reasonable way to be speaking. So it's yeah, it's become quite fraught.
0: Yep. Well, I mean, it would be a cliche to say that there are Pacific regional diplomatic tensions evident here,
1: Yes.
0: Emily, which is probably pretty par for the course in Pacific Island affairs. That's true.
1: Yeah.
0: All right, Emily, terrific to talk. Thank you.
1: Great chat to you. Thanks a lot, Phil.
0: Emily Barrett, Managing Editor of the Saturday Paper, leading the Nightlife News Breakdown tonight.
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4: Nightlife with Philip Clark.
0: Yeah, thanks for the text. Cherie says all the Nepalese workers in aged care all call their country Nepal and not Nepal like us Westerners. Yeah, that may be the case. I learned the Nepalese from Nepal. Thank you, Cherie. Look, that may well be the case. We've always called it Nepal, haven't we? But then again, we do that with lots of countries, which the inhabitants pronounce it in different ways. Thank you, John of Coburg. Read the WA election. Apart from Lib preferences and the ALP having a poor candidate that they tried to parachute into the electorate, I haven't heard anyone discuss the Ben Robert Smith issue. It was pretty significant. Yeah, it's an interesting one, that, isn't it, John? There's a limit to how much that can be discussed, in a sense, because he has been charged, of course, as we know, with a number of very serious charges, which have yet to be heard and determined. But it is an issue. It bubbles, not bubbles away. It seems to be quite present, and from all accounts, was an issue in this particular by-election. Anyway, we can have a chat about that another

0: Last hour of the program, if you like, I'm certainly very happy to discuss how you're reading the Secret Harbour by-election in a state seat in Western Australia, which saw you couldn't see anything else other than a decisive victory for One Nation. 1-300-800-222 is the number. Other texters tonight too. Oh, plenty of people still, yeah. Norman Swan's book is called The Brain Cliff, so plenty of people still inquiring about the book and the interview, and we'll put the interview up as a podcast so you can hear that as well. All right. Thank you, Nathan from the Barossa. I'll get to your text in a moment. Let's talk science, though, with Charlie Lineweaver, whose enthusiasm is only matched by the size of the universe.
1: Nightlife Science.
0: Well, here to unravel the mysteries of science for us is the one and only Charlie Lineweaver. Charlie, good evening to you. Welcome back to Nightlife.
2: There are so many mysteries, Phil.
0: I know. More, as the older I get, the more mysterious everything seems, Charlie. But...
2: Well, I think the probability of the universe happening like it is zero. I'm not sure what that means.
0: Hey, maybe the new Roman Space Telescope will help us because it was launched...
2: Sunday, in the US, Cape Canaveral time.
0: So this is 100 times more powerful than the Hubble Telescope. And, gee, when the Hubble Telescope first launched and we got images back, I was overcome with wonder. So tell me about this one, the Roman Space Telescope. This is an optical telescope, is it?
2: It is. Prepare to be even more overwhelmed. Uh-huh. What this is... You probably have you know what a pair of binoculars is, right?
0: I've got a pair at home, yeah.
2: Right, when you look at a pair of binoculars, you can see a very, very narrow field of view, but in a lot of detail, right?
0: Yeah.
2: Now, imagine if you had binoculars that could look at a region 100 times larger than your normal binoculars. So it's the same resolution, angular resolution, a lot of detail, but a lot bigger field. Matter of fact, 100 times larger. That's what this new telescope is doing. The Roman Space Telescope just was launched. It's going to be out at what's called L2, the second Lagrangian point, about four times the distance to the moon. It's further away from the moon and away from the sun, away from the moon, away from the Earth. And so it has a really dark place. Matter of fact, this seems to be the go-to spot for new satellites.
0: Hang on. Are you saying it's out beyond the moon?
2: Yes.
0: So it's a long way out.
2: Yes, so is James Webb Space Telescope. That's a long way out, too. And also the Planck satellite that did a lot of research on the cosmic microwave background. So this L2 is so interesting because you have to get away from the Earth because, for example, Hubble is in low Earth orbit, only about 450 kilometers.
0: Yeah, that's right. I don't know why I thought these things were not very far up in space.
2: No. Well, they used to be very close, and Hubble was able to be easily repaired because of that. I think there were two or three repair missions and upgraded. But now that we have found through experience that when you're close to the Earth, you get all kinds of problems with magnetic fields. The Earth being so close blocks a lot of the field that you want to look at.
0: Okay.
2: And so you want to get away from the Earth because the Earth is incredibly bright. You want to look at very, very faint things. You have to get very far away from the Earth and the moon and the sun.
0: So if it goes wrong, we're never going to be able to fix it.
2: No, that's not true. Well, I just found out that this new telescope that was launched, the Roman telescope, has a way to be refueled. Now, they don't have any plans to do that yet, but in 5 years, when they anticipate the fuel running out, they probably will get a mission out there to just send a gas tank out there, and they can refuel it so that it will have the wherewithal to reorient itself. You know, beep, beep, beep. The retro
0: rockets. Why does it need refueling? Doesn't it have solar panels?
2: Does it have solar panels? I think it does, but it has to have these little jets go, push it around to steer it.
0: Oh, okay.
2: Yeah, it does have gyroscopes to steer it, but when they need to, I don't know, the gyroscopes have to change, and they need retro rockets to move it around.
0: Anyway, it sounds exciting. Why is it called the Roman space? What did the Romans ever do for us?
2: Well, I do not like the American tradition of naming very fancy, expensive equipment, i.e. $4 billion equipment, after NASA administrators.
0: Right. So was Doug Roman or something?
2: Nancy Grace Roman.
0: Okay.
2: She was one of the NASA administrators who was responsible for getting the Hubble Space Telescope launched. Hubble was named after a scientist, an astronomer, Hubble.
0: Okay.
2: Europeans usually name their satellites after scientists, like Euclid or Newton or something. But this James Webb was

0: the NASA administrator, and now Nancy Grace Roman was a NASA administrator. I wish they'd name it after scientists,
1: yeah.
0: But
1: yeah, I agree.
0: What can you do? The whole
1: it's like the Doug from Account Space Telescope.
0: <That's right. laughs> No, the Doug's boss from Account. But what is really great about this? Now, I'm an
1: astrophysicist.
0: Astrophysicist, and this thing is like it reminds me of a Swiss Army knife type of, because it is so, first of all, the origin of this thing is a 2.4 telescope, exactly the same size as the Hubble, but it was donated by the spy agency, the U.S. spies. You know, the spy agency used these telescopes to look down on Earth with very high resolution. I don't know, maybe half a meter, maybe even 20 centimeter resolution. But if you look in the out, so the spy agency says, hey, we got so many of these here, you can have one, you astronomers. There you go. And so this was donated to astronomy, and then it was refurbished to turn into an astronomical instrument. And it's great because it simultaneously is going to tell us a lot about the dark matter and dark energy, but also about planetary systems. So, for example, it has three different ways to detect planets. One is this way of, you may have heard of when a planet passes in front of a star, it makes the star dim.
1: Yeah.
0: That's transit photometry. Mm-hmm. And so that's one way. But that's really only sensitive to planets that are really close to the star. But it also is really good at what's called microlensing. Microlens is a little bit complicated, but it's going to look at a star field, really dense star field.
1: Mm.
0: And then when another star passes in front of a background star, and that star has planets, those planets do what's called microlensing. And that is, they make the background star look very bright for maybe a couple of minutes or even an hour. And so that way of detecting planets is able to detect very, very small planets. Now, that's a big open box, because we haven't been able to detect small planets, because when they pass in front of a star, they don't block very much light, and so they're very hard to detect. But because of their gravitational effect, and they're focusing the light from a background star, that's called microlensing detection of planets, and it's in a whole new region of small planets.
1: There we go. Hey, physicists reckon they might have some evidence for an elusive particle, long sought after apparently, called a glue ball, made of force-carrying gluons. Is the search for basic particles never finished, Charlie? Well, I mean, like, it goes on. The smaller that we find them, there are even smaller ones. Is that it?
0: Well, that seems to be what's been going on ever since Democritus about 2,000 years ago.
1: Yeah.
0: But this, you may have heard of neutrons and protons and electrons, right?
1: Mm-hmm.
0: But as a physicist, we know that electrons are in a different category from protons and neutrons, because electrons are fundamental particles that can't be broken up. We know that protons and neutrons are made out of other particles called quarks.
1: Yeah.
0: Now, what's really cool about protons is that there are three quarks, up, down in a proton. And those three quarks only make up 1% of the mass of a proton.
1: So what's in the rest of it?
0: That's it. What is in the rest of it? The rest of it is the kinetic energy and the field energy of gluons.
1: What's a gluon?
0: Yeah, what's a gluon? Well, gluons were named gluons in 1962 by Murray Gell-Mann, the same guy who invented the word quark. And they're called gluons because they glue the quarks together.
1: Okay.
0: They hold the quarks together.
1: Why have they just found them?
0: Well, no. They found gluons, what, 1960s, 70s. But what they've just found is something called just gluons. So gluons are inside of protons, and they're holding the quarks together. But they think that inside these protons are things called glue balls, which are just made out of gluons and not made out of the quarks.
1: And they stick the gluons together.
0: Gluons are stuck together by having a bunch of gluons. There's a bunch of gluons that they stick to each other.
1: Okay.
0: It's kind of like, you've heard of photons, right?
1: Mm-hmm.
0: But photons don't stick together. And they're not really, they have zero mass. Gluons also have zero mass, except if you confine them into a glue ball or into a proton. So it's kind of like turning massless particles into massive particles. And so it's a really really weird state of matter.
1: Hang on. If they've got no mass, then we still haven't found what makes up most of the proton then.
0: Well, Phil. Imagine if you take you can make a black hole out of photons, right?
1: Yeah.
0: Photons have no mass, but you can make a black hole out of them. How is that? Well, they fall in and they have energy.
1: Oh, I see.
0: And so

0: It's kind of like you've been lied to.
1: I thought energy was equal to mass. Isn't that the famous equation?
0: Well, you've been lied to for simplicity. You've heard of E equals MC squared,
1: yeah,
0: right?
1: Yeah, exactly. Energy equals mass.
0: Okay, but you also know that photons are massless. The M is zero for photons, but they have energy. So okay. So what's the solution? The solution is that it's a little bit more complicated, and that is the energy is equal to MC squared, but it's also equal to P squared C squared square root. So that means P is the momentum, C is the speed of light. It's a little bit, this is what I teach at first.
1: I'm shutting this down.
0: No, it's a really important part that you've been lied to for simplicity when you hear E equals MC squared, because people hate equations.
1: Yeah.
0: But the real equation is E squared equals M squared C to the fourth power plus P squared C squared. In other words, there's an extra term that you've been forgotten about because that extra term solves the paradox of, wait a minute, photons have energy, but they have no mass. Where does that fit into E equals MC squared? It doesn't, because you've forgotten the other extra term.
1: Oh, right. Okay. So, thank you.
0: Now,
1: moving right along here, tell me about the discovery of a new endosymbiont.
0: An endosymbiont. So,
1: what is an endosymbiont?
0: Endo means inside, and yes. Symbiont means an organism, a biological organism that's living with you.
1: Mm-hmm.
0: So, every cell, you have, I don't know, trillions of cells in your body.
1: Mm-hmm.
0: Each of those cells has what's called many mitochondria. Have you heard of mitochondria?
1: We know about mitochondria. Yeah.
0: Okay, mitochondria. So mitochondria, about 2 billion years ago, they used to be free-living bacteria.
1: Mm-hmm.
0: Okay, alpha proteobacteria. But they got engulfed by another cell, and they started living together. And the mitochondria said, hey, you know what I can do? I can breathe oxygen and turn it into I'm like a power plant for you. And so each of your cells has dozens and dozens, maybe even hundreds of mitochondria that are, I'm breathing oxygen. That oxygen is being used not by anything else but the mitochondria. Those mitochondria are then burning things. That's what you do with oxygen. You burn things, then it gives you energy like ATP.
1: Mm-hmm.
0: So that's every single cell in your body is doing that. And we know mitochondria, they're called organelles, but they have their own DNA. So we know that they used to be free living. So we know that we are a combination of pre-mitochondria and another ancestor. They got together and they turned into, the mitochondria is now called an endosymbiont. But plants, the same thing. Plants are able, they have chloroplasts. Chloroplasts also used to be free-living bacteria. And so, but then they got incorporated and they say, hey, I can turn photons into energy for you. And they said, okay, good. And so life seems to be this symbiotic combinations of things with different abilities that come together and live together. It's a little like, you've heard of lichen, right? Lichens are fungi and algae together, living together, but they're not inside of each other. But when if the lichen were inside the algae, then it would be an endosymbiont.
1: Okay.
0: But now the near discovery is, now this is something that was about a year ago, but I didn't know about it. And I was very excited when I found this out this past week.
1: Hmm.
0: And that is there's a new endosymbiont in the neighborhood, and that's called a nitroplast.
1: Mm-hmm.
0: And a nitroplast is interesting because what it can do, unlike you and I, it can take nitrogen out of the atmosphere and make it available for life forms. The air you're breathing right now is 80% nitrogen.
1: It is.
0: N2 atoms of nitrogen. But we can't do anything with it. We breathe it in, we breathe it out, we can't do anything. And yet we need nitrogen. We have to have nitrogen, and we get that by food. We eat bread and sandwiches and stuff like that.
1: Mm-hmm.
0: And so, but where does this nitrogen, how in the world can the nitrogen get back into the biology? And that is through nitrogenase, which is this enzyme that is produced by some bacteria. And that bacteria, again, got incorporated into another cell. And so the cell has, hey, I don't need to breathe. I get this this new nitroplast is able to take nitrogen from the air and make it available to me,
1: okay.
0: So I don't have to chomp on it. And so it's a wonderful. I think this idea of endosymbiosis is something that's been underappreciated. One of my heroes, Lynn Margulis, is somebody who's promoted this idea.
1: Okay. Now tell me, there's been some progress in understanding the evolution of sex.
0: Yes, sex is great, isn't it, Phil?
1: Well,
0: what's really cool about this is the people who did this research looked at 19 species of gecko, and they analyzed their genes.

0: films, and they analyzed their sex chromosomes. Mm-hmm. Now, the reason he chose geckos and this wide variety of geckos is that geckos have at least three different ways of assigning sex.
1: Mm-hmm.
0: Now, you are an XY,
1: mm-hmm.
0: all right? Now, your wife is an XX, right?
1: Mm-hmm.
0: So in Homo sapiens, the female has two chromosomes that are the same, X and X, and the males are XY. Now, chickens are very different. It's the females that have the different ones, and male chickens, or roosters, have different ones. I'm sorry, have the same ones. So they have what's called ZZ.
1: Mm-hmm.
0: So, but that's genetic determined sex determination. But there's also environmental determinant. You've heard about crocodiles, right?
1: Mm-hmm.
0: If it's too hot or too cold, then that determines the sex of the eggs.
1: Mm-hmm.
0: So that's called environmental sex determination as opposed to genetic sex determination. Well, weird thing is, geckos have all of that. They have both the XY, they have the ZW, and environmental. And so by analyzing all of these chromosomes, they were able to say, hey, how did these things evolve? Why did some geckos turn into XYs and others turn into ZWs and others have environmental determination? And so that's a great new discovery.
1: Okay.
0: And read up. Well, it's interesting, a little bit complicated, but it's great to give you. It gives you a nice perspective on, hey, sex is kind of weird.
1: Yeah. Well, I get that. all right, Charlie. We'll talk again soon. I appreciate it. Thank you.
0: Okay. All right. Don't keep geckos in mind.
1: Yes, exactly. Always. Thanks, Charlie.
0: You're welcome.
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1: Here's Charlie Lineweaver with the glories of science. Some people say, no, I don't understand Charlie all the time either. No, absolutely not. If you're suggesting I do, then that is not correct. Absolutely not. Chris in the Hunter Valley, he's mad. I'm saying, no, he's not. Jason from Port Douglas says, energy from nothing at all. That's why I love listening to Charlie Lineweaver. I agree, Jason. If we could somehow put some electrodes into Charlie and harness the energy, if you know what I mean, then there'd be no energy crisis, would there? Because Charlie could, well, if more Charlies could power the planet, if you think about it. I would have thought so. Anyway. All right, enough of this. Monday night travel. Here's a made-up list. What are the best places to go in September? Jess Lockhart's going to tell us.
2: Monday night travel on Nightlife.
1: Well, for those planning an overseas trip to escape our colder months, September can be an ideal time to get away. It's shoulder season for the Northern Hemisphere, and not quite as hot now that climate change has seen Europe swelter in temperatures sometimes above 40 degrees Celsius in their summer. And there are some top options too in Asia and the Pacific. Lonely Planet's put together a list of their top 10 September travel destinations. And you know what? Talking about where to go is sometimes almost as good as doing it, isn't it? With joining us for a few of these suggestions is Jessica Lockhart, who's Lonely Planet's Oceania Destination Editor. Jessica, good evening to you. Welcome back to Nightlife.
4: Thanks for having me back on the show.
1: Well, it's often said that September is the best month to go to Europe. Is it still? I mean, June, July, August is too hot and busy, isn't it?
4: Yeah, it absolutely is. And I mean, first off, it definitely depends on where we're talking about in Europe. But the fact of the matter is that July, August, those are peak school holiday months. And now the kids are all back at school. So you're definitely going to find that those European destinations, they're still going to be busy. But that real peak of summer is over now.
1: Okay, September. It's getting it's not getting that much cooler, is it? It doesn't really get cold till October, November, doesn't it?
4: Yeah, no, it doesn't really cool down until October. This year is an unusual year because we're dealing with this super El Nino. So basically, there's a split that's happening wherein northern European destinations are probably actually going to be a bit cooler than usual versus those southern European destinations along the Mediterranean. We're expecting that they're actually going to stay quite warm. So we're looking at temperatures of up to 30 degrees still in September and maybe even moving into October.
1: Mm. All right, now, let's go through it. The list includes southwest Turkey. Turkey, as it used to be known, as good for a final European summer fling. It's a bit more south. That's probably right. Tell me about what this offers.

0: Yeah, so I think that when we think about Turkey, we think about going to the cities and, you know, the kind of cultural and culinary offerings.
1: Istanbul and so on, yeah.
0: Yeah, exactly. But the thing is that ultimately, it's also along the Mediterranean. So if you're looking to have that real kind of beach vacation, that European summer vibe happening well into September, this is a great place to go. And one of the places we highlight is a place called Kizkalesi, and I'm probably mispronouncing that, but there are heaps of seaside resorts here. There's lots of caves and sinkholes that you can explore, and there's even a 12th century castle that's situated on an island. So there's lots to do, plus you get the beach.
1: Yes, caves to explore. There's always good, great eating in Turkey too, I must say, having been there. You can go to Sirali, which is where sea turtles nest, apparently.
0: Yeah, so it's a protected nesting ground for green and loggerhead turtles. And of course, you know, there's turtles year round, but it's in August and September when they're coming up to the beach and they're actually hatching.
1: Yes, at Patara, this was the birthplace of St. Nicholas. I didn't know this. Tell me about this.
0: To be perfectly honest, I didn't know it either. So yeah, that's one of the kind of claims to fame of that particular area. And a lot of these areas are along the Turquoise Coast, which is that Mediterranean destination.
1: All right, well, now we're staying in Europe. Dublin is on the list for a September visit because of the sunshine.
0: It is. So September is actually the sunniest month in Dublin.
1: And that's not saying much.
0: Well, no, it isn't. But you know something, Dublin's kind of like Melbourne, is when you're there on a good day, like it is a very, very good day. Our head office is actually in Dublin, so I go there frequently and I've experienced this, and there is nothing like a sunny day in Dublin.
1: Yeah. What do we do? What's up for grabs?
0: Yeah, so the number one thing that is happening this month is the Dublin Fringe Festival, and that's going to be running from the 5th to 20th of September. So that's a great opportunity to go there and visit, and obviously take in all of those kind of cultural sites of Dublin while you're there as well.
1: Yes, all right. Now, the US, some people might be a bit chary of visiting the US at the moment. Apologies to your native country, but Isle Royale in Michigan, I've never heard of this place, is a national park, and most people probably haven't heard of it.
0: No, they haven't, and I am going to correct you, I'm Canadian.
1: Oh, that's so true. Sorry, my apologies.
0: That is no worries. And this particular national park is actually located very, very close to the Canadian border. So it's just over the border, it's in Lake Superior, and it's one large island that is a national park that's surrounded by about 400 smaller islands. And it's actually one of the least visited national parks in the lower 48.
1: Okay. What's there?
0: So it is very much a natural environment where you're going. You're not expecting to go there, you know, to, I don't know, go to an amazing restaurant. Really, this is an outdoor adventurer's kind of paradise. You can only get there by float plane or passenger ferry. It's only open from April through October. And this is a chance to, you know, go paddling or hiking. You might have the opportunity to see moose, wolves, all sorts of different bird life. But what you won't see a heck of a lot of in September is the mosquitoes that you would find there in July and August.
1: So it borders on Lake Superior, does it? I think by the look of it, yeah.
0: It's situated right in Lake Superior, just south of the Canadian border.
1: Yeah, okay. Isle Royale National Park. Now, what about an African location? Namibia is a good place to go in September.
0: Yes, and honestly, this is one of those places that is, I haven't been yet, but it is absolutely on my list. It is the place that if I was going to go on safari, this is where I would go, and I would go there in September. And the reason why is because at this time of year, it's been dry for months. So all of those water sources for the animals are starting to dry up, which means they're all congregating at the same spots at the exact same time that it's easier to see because there's just not as much vegetation. So you can see cheetahs, black rhinos, elephants, basically everything you want to see on safari, you're going to see it here, and they're going to be pretty easy to find. And you can actually self-drive as well, which I think is a huge selling point. The roads are in very good conditions in this area. So you can just basically find a waterhole, park up, and wait.
1: Probably a bit cheaper than Botswana and the more traditional safari places too, I imagine.
0: Yeah, actually, even if you're taking a package holiday here, it is typically cheaper. So it's more in line with maybe, say, going on safari in South Africa or something like that. Yeah. So it's more affordable than, say, like Tanzania.
1: Yeah. All right, somewhere unusual, the Altai Mountains in Mongolia. Wow. That's something to brag about. Tell us about this.
0: It is. Yeah, so this is a really, really unique one. And one of our other editors went here a couple of years ago, and she

0: Yes, I don't know entirely what that entails, but based on my colleague's description, I do believe it involves wrestling with a goat skin and people pulling it back and forth while on horseback.
1: How'd he get there?
0: How do you get there? So I don't know exactly how you enter the region, but where it is situated is it's kind of these mountains are where Russia, China, Kazakhstan, and Mongolia kind of converge.
1: A bit closer to home, this is in your backyard, New Zealand in September. Well, it's a good time to go to New Zealand anytime, I reckon. But so tell me about what's great about New Zealand in September.
0: I'm obviously biased. I love New Zealand. I'm based in New Zealand now. Love it here. What is happening right now here is that I'm going to be honest, the weather is still a little bit unpredictable. We're moving into springtime, which means you might still get those winds and that rain. But I was just out on a road trip this weekend on the South Island, and I'm going to tell you, everything is the most electric shade of blue you've ever, sorry, electric shade of green that you have ever seen. The mountaintops have this fresh coating of snow on them, so it's absolutely beautiful. There's little lambs out in the fields. Like, it is the time to be in New Zealand. It is pretty much peak New Zealand right now.
1: You could explore by rail New Zealand too. This is the thing I hadn't thought about actually, because I always think the best way to explore, particularly the South Island, is to drive around.
0: Yes.
1: The Northern Explorer connects Auckland and Wellington, and you can. This is a good place, good thing to do, apparently.
0: Yes, so we actually have a lot of people know the Transalpine train line, and that runs from Christchurch to Greymouth. That's probably the most famous one that does go through the Southern Alps. But there are actually a series of different train lines all throughout New Zealand. There's four of them, and they connect different destinations throughout the country. So you can take the train down the center of New Zealand, on the North Island. You can take it along the coast. On the South Island, you can take it across the Alps. And with Great Journeys of New Zealand, which is the train operator, they also offer tour packages. So basically, you can hop on the train, and if you are worried about the weather at this time of year, this is a really great option. You can hop on the train, and they do offer tours that go from that train as well to places that are just off the train line or beyond the train line.
1: Oh, okay. So there's a train from Picton to Christchurch along the coast.
0: Yes, there is.
1: Oh, okay. Well, that's something to think about. Yeah, definitely. All right, Jessica, great talking with you about travel ideas. It's always whets the appetite. Appreciate your time. Thank you.
0: Thank you so much for having me.
1: Thank you, Jess Lockhart, who's with Lonely Planet. Yes, it is a big insult calling a Canadian American, I agree. She may never forgive me. Oh, no. All righty, we've got news coming up. We've got the mighty challenge to follow. Here's Ray Charles.

0: across town. Yeah. Hallelujah. I just love her so. Ray Charles. All right. Frank Cayley. Thank you, Frank, for texting me. You want to know about Charlie Lineweaver. Charlie Lineweaver is our scientist, and he's an astrophysicist, and he's at the Australian National University. He's an associate professor there. 1-300-800-222. We've got the Mighty Challenge coming up if you would like to play. 25 questions, 5 categories, as you know the drill. Answer question 25 and you will be a winner. All right, let's give it a go in the next hour. 1-300-800-222. 1-300-800-222 is the number. All right, see you after the news.
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5: ABC News with David Rollins. A hydropower expert says hundreds of workers trapped in various power projects following a deadly flash flood in Nepal face a complicated path to rescue. It's believed more than 900 workers could be trapped in tunnels, with efforts underway to save them. More than 900 people are known to have died in the disaster so far, with at least 43 Australians among thousands of people missing. Chris Cooper, the head of tunnelling at Larsen & Toubro, has told the ABC there are two critical problems facing rescuers.
6: The issue now, or the risk now, is with the blocking of the portals. Is there the possibility of any mudslides coming in after they've unblocked the portals and making the situation more critical?
5: Meanwhile, international student advocates say Nepali students in Australia are trying their best to stay in contact with family affected by the catastrophic flooding. Advocate BJ Sapkota, who's originally from Kathmandu, says that many Nepali students are juggling their university degrees and coping with a humanitarian disaster.
7: For many international students, their parents and families are back in Nepal, so they're trying to continue with their studies and work in Australia while constantly checking their phones and following what's happened at home.
5: One Nation leader Pauline Hanson has praised the WA state opposition leader Basil Zemplis as a man of vision and common sense. Nick Perpich has the story.
8: Senator Hanson was speaking to 102.5 ABC Perth after One Nation's Luke Hurtigan convincingly won the state by-election in Secret Harbour in what had been Labor heartland. The Liberals preferenced One Nation third on their how-to-vote card. Senator Hanson says Mr Zemplis is a man with vision and common sense.
9: So grateful to Basil that he's got common sense about him. He could see it.
8: Mr Zemplis yesterday said Liberal preferences certainly played a part in One Nation's win. Premier Roger Cook says the only way Mr Zemplis can become a government minister is as a junior coalition partner with One Nation.
5: US Treasury Secretary Scott Bessent says that Iran is taking the American sanctions on it seriously and is lashing out now because it is losing economically. Bessent's comments come as the US military says that no ships had hit mines in the Strait of Hormuz and that Iran's claim that a supertanker struck two mines in the area was false. It follows the first exchange of strikes between the two countries in several weeks, with at least two people killed in a US hit. A United Nations committee says that countries are legally obliged to consider reparations for both direct and indirect involvement in the transatlantic slave trade. The BBC's Sebastian Usher has more.
10: The guidance from a UN committee on the elimination of racial discrimination is not legally binding, but it could provide a powerful new means of support for claims for reparation. The committee stressed that the reparations could be made up of a wide range of measures that would go well beyond financial compensation. A member of a committee called it a watershed moment. The transatlantic slave trade saw millions of African men, women and children traded as if they were objects in the most brutal way possible for several centuries. In March, the UN General Assembly recognised it as the gravest crime against humanity.
5: The Privacy Commissioner has called for tougher action on smart glasses as the federal government rules them out from the latest changes to the Privacy Act. The proposed overhaul will give people the right to

0: erase their records, as well as stronger rules on how organisations respond to data breaches. Attorney General Michelle Rowland ruled out an important ban on smart glasses as part of the reforms, rather an import ban on smart glasses. Privacy Commissioner Carly Kine says the government should keep all options open.
1: I think everything should be on the table at the moment. We see really unprecedented negative public reaction to these new technologies, and with great reason. I share lots of those concerns. Whether or not the Privacy Act is the right vehicle for that, I'm not sure. It's a matter for government to really think that through.
0: The Victorian Electoral Commission has made changes to how election materials are authorised in an effort to strengthen transparency. Under the changes, organisations distributing election-related material must include their own name in the authorisation statement. Electoral Commissioner Sven Blumel says it means that voters will be clear on who is behind electoral material before they decide where to cast their ballot.
2: So importantly here now, it's really clear that the entity that's actually authorising the relevant material is the one that has to be named rather than just an individual concerned. And we find that that's something that people have really been wanting for a long time.
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4: South Australia's weather for Tuesday. Isolated showers developing about the agricultural area during the day. Adelaide 22, Ceduna 25, Port Lincoln 21, Whyalla 26, Roxby Downs 29, Port Augusta 27, Port Pirie 25, Renmark 26, Mount Gambier and Kingscote both 19, and Broken Hill 25. 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

0: Yes, well, hello and how are you? Philip Clark with you on ABC Radio. This is Nightlife and we're into the third hour of the program. Very good to be with you right across the country on the local radio network. It's 10:06, third hour of the show. 10:06 Eastern in Western Australia, it's 10:06. 24 to midnight in South Australia and the Northern Territory. Wherever you are, you should be getting us loud and clear, and welcome aboard as well. As I mentioned earlier, the widespread devastation in Nepal, following the catastrophic flash floodings, washed away villages and destroyed things all over the place. The death toll continues to rise, and quite a number of Australians as well. A lot of Australians are looking for a way to help. People are in urgent need of shelter and food and clean water and basic supplies. Now, the ABC is supporting the Emergency Action Alliance and has launched the Nepal Flood Disaster Appeal. Now, to support the charity work in Nepal, you can head to this site. It's pretty easy to remember. abc.net.au/gives, right? abc.net.au/gives, G-I-V-E-S. I'll read it again in a minute. But obviously your donation will help to provide food and water and financial support and shelter and aid to this poor country in absolute crisis. They don't have the resources to fix this. The flood is, 100 kilometres long through river valleys? It's just destroyed village after village. Whole communities are just gone. Schools, buildings, hydroelectric projects. It's a mess. Anyway, abc.net.au/gives if you can help. I know that there will be very, very many grateful recipients.
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0: All right, mighty challenge to follow. And then our issues of the day. A lot of things around, aren't there? You might have some views about the One Nation success in the Secret Harbour by-election in Western Australia. I know it's a by-election in the state seat, but still, a lot of people were saying the bubble will burst. Well, it hasn't. So you might have some thoughts about that. Also, these new foreshadowed privacy laws. The government's not going to ban these spooky glasses, or are they spooky? I know a number of you have already called me in the last few weeks saying they're very helpful if you're vision impaired. You might have some thoughts about that as well in the last hour of the program. Love to talk with you. 1300 800

0: 222 is my number. Hey, by the way, on a personal matter, I should say I'm be broadcasting with you right through until December, but then in December I'm disappearing off to the UK to see our elder daughter, because you know what, I'm going to be walking a new grandchild. Hey, how about that? But not only a new one, our first one. So I'm pretty excited about that. Everything's proceeding very nicely apparently, and so the news is that the little one will arrive in December. So we're going over there to help her to help our daughter out. So anyway, looking forward to that. But I'll be here until then. Obviously, back next year as well. 1-300-800-222 is the number if you'd like to play the Mighty Challenge and get stuck into things. Is everyone set and ready? You know what? If you are, so am I.
1: Challenge.
0: 25 questions, 5 categories. Our categories tonight are category number 1, emeralds and rubies. Emeralds and rubies. Category number 2, a river runs through it. Category number 3, feeling blue. Category number 4, the wives of Henry the VIII. And category number 5, members only. All right, emeralds and rubies, a river runs through it, feeling blue, the wives of Henry VIII, and members only. Dave from Falconbridge, one of the, not resident, but one of the many nightlife musicians, joins us this evening. G'day, Dave.
2: How's it going, Phil?
0: Not bad. Have you been all right? I've been concerned about you, Dave, because,
2: yeah.
0: I mean, the health journey of life can be ups and downs, and you've had a few downs.
2: Well, in comparison to other things happening.
0: Well,
2: in the world,
0: that is true, yeah.
2: Hey, did you say you were... Peter Frampton fan?
0: No.
2: Oh.
0: I didn't say I wasn't, but not particularly. No, go on.
2: Oh, because it just made me think of the Peter Frampton and Steve Marriott version of Hallelujah, I Love Her So.
0: Oh, I see, right.
2: On the Humble Pie Rockin' the Fillmore album. It's worth a listen.
0: Okay.
2: If you like that song.
0: I love that song. Well, I love the musicianship of that song too. I just think it's terrific. Yeah.
2: It's great.
0: Yep. Okie doke. Dave, what do you like here? Emeralds and rubies, a river runs through it, feeling blue, members only, the wives of Henry VIII.
2: I'll try feeling blue.
0: Feeling blue. Question number 1. The deep blue pigment ultramarine was originally created by grinding which alliterative semi-precious stone into a powder?
2: Is that lapis lazuli?
0: Correct. Yes. Lapis lazuli. Very good.
2: The Egyptians did that, didn't they?
0: I'm sure they did. The Egyptians did pretty much everything, didn't they? Lynn and Steve from Warrnambool are listening to us from Istanbul. Love the show. Very good. I've visited Istanbul, amazing place. Now, question number 2, Feeling Blue?
2: Yeah.
0: Which band released the 1971 song Behind Blue Eyes?
2: That was The Who.
0: It was, yes, it was The Who.

0: Yes, indeed. Thank you, Dave from North Meads. Dave says, Phil, does this mean your grandchild will be English? Sadly, Dave, it does. Sadly, it does. How will you watch the cricket or Swans games with them? Well, Dave, yeah, the father is Welsh, though, so I don't think he's going to be all that happy about his son being called son or daughter. I don't know which. We don't know which. I don't know. He'll be happy about the sobriquet English, but there you go. Dave?
1: Yeah?
0: Question number three.
1: I'll stick there.
0: Staying with feeling blue?
1: Yeah.
0: Well, why not? Which 1866 Johann Strauss waltz appears in 2001, A Space Odyssey?
1: Is that also Sprach Zarathustra?
0: No. He may have sprach that, but that's not it, Dave. Sorry.
1: Oh.
0: Thanks, mate. Yeah. See ya.
1: Phil, and congrats.
0: Bye-bye. Thanks, mate. Good on you. It's great news in our family, as you can imagine. I know lots of you have been there before, but this will be the first time for us. Ray in the Bay, congrats on the grandchild, Phil. Do you have to choose who will you be? Will you be granddad, grandpa, pop, or grumps? I don't know. None of them sound all that appealing, Ray. We shall see. I won't have a real choice in it anyway. 1-300-800-222 is the number. Jim in Campbelltown's got the right answer here. Kylie from Bega. Hello, Kylie.
2: Hello, Phil.
0: Question number three. Feeling blue. Which 1866 Johann Strauss waltz appears in 2001 A Space Odyssey?
2: Before I answer, congratulations.
0: Thank you. The payoff
2: for getting old is having grandchildren, I think, Phil. And I figured of all the nights to call up for the quiz, tonight after the Norman Swan talk was the one. Brain cells multiply.
0: Yeah. Good on you.
2: Except I'm probably going to get this wrong. Is it what the category is blue, isn't it?
0: The category is feeling blue.
2: Feeling blue. Is there a waltz called the Blue Danube Waltz?
0: You can't ask me a question, but you can.
2: Well, that's my answer.
0: It's correct.

0: is whenever that comes on the radio, you have to crank that one up, Carl. Question number four, the Blue Danube, the Australian 1866 Strauss waltz. Okie doke, we're in Feeling Blue, but you don't have to stay there. You could move. Emeralds and Rubies. Emeralds and Rubies, a river runs through it. Members only, the Wives of Henry VIII.
1: Might go to the Wives of Henry VIII.
0: The Wives of Henry VIII. Question number four. Which of Henry VIII's wives used a crowned pomegranate and the motto, humble and loyal, as her badge?
1: Oh, gosh. Humble and loyal. I'll go with the first one, Catherine of Aragon.
0: Correct. Yes. Well, that's who she was, wasn't she?
1: She was.
0: Blameless. She was a blameless woman. Well, I don't know any of us are blameless, Kylie, but in the, you know.
1: I think they were all pretty blameless, actually.
0: Oh, do you? Yeah.
1: Well, yeah, I think so, really.
0: Oh, well, they didn't deserve to have their heads knocked off. No,
1: no,
0: I agree.
1: They didn't.
0: No, I agree with that. It's not a solution. It's not a solution to marital problems, Kylie, is it? No, I fully agree with that. But Catherine of Aragon seems particularly blameless because, you know, well, we know about Henry's shenanigans in that regard. Question number five, the Wives of Henry VIII.
1: Yes, let's stay there.
0: Which of Henry VIII's wives was the mother of King Edward VI?
1: Jane Seymour?
0: Correct. Nice work. Gee, that's good going.
1: I've watched every movie. I've read lots of books.
0: Okay. Well, three on the trot. Nice work. The Wives of Henry VIII. Kylie from Bega. Very much in control at this point. Michelle from Epping.
1: Don't you jinx me. Don't you jinx me.
0: Oh, no, no. I'm just doing some of that, you know, sports commentating, filling in pap here. Kylie from Bega, very much in control. Question number six. The Wives of Henry VIII. Oh, you might be right with this one. Who was Henry VIII's last wife?
1: Catherine's, and I always get them muddled up.

0: Catherine Parr. Is it Catherine Parr?
1: That's your answer?
0: No. Catherine Parr?
1: Correct, yes. Catherine Parr. I think he liked her, didn't he? She didn't.
0: Well, I don't think she didn't die, I don't think.
1: She didn't.
0: Managed to survive.
1: No, exactly. Question number seven. Okay. This will be for five in a row. The wives of Henry VIII. Which of Henry VIII's wives has been played on screen by Vanessa Redgrave, Natalie Portman, and Helena Bonham Carter?
0: Oh, I shall guess Anne Boleyn.
1: Of course it's Anne Boleyn, yes. The spirited woman, Anne Boleyn. Nice work. 1, 2, 3, 4, 5. Kylie.
0: I know.
1: Mm-hmm.
0: Quest. Eight's my biggest ever.
1: What is it? Eight's your biggest ever?
0: Yes.
1: Okay.
0: Yes.
1: Well.
0: Jagged an eight one night.
1: Not bad. Kylie, the wives of Henry VIII, this is for a clean sweep of Henry VIII's checkered marital history. Question number eight. Which of Henry VIII's wives was born in 1515 in Dusseldorf?
0: Oh, yes. The German one. Oh, God, what was her name? Oh, see, now I've gone blank. Oh. You know, it's just gone. It's totally gone. Hang on.
1: Oh, no.
0: Jane, Catherine.
1: Sorry, Kylie.
0: Bill. Anyway, thank you. Good night.
1: I'm sorry, but that was good. Very good effort. Thanks, Kylie.
0: I'll remember as soon as you're gone.
1: I know you will. See ya. Bye-bye. Of course you will. Babs at Ringwood's got the right answer. Nice. Okie doke. All right. Tristan from Colac. Hi, Tristan.
2: Hi, how are you? I was speaking about New Zealand. We went on a cruise to New Zealand from Melbourne, and I like to ask people, where they come from, and we were living in New Zealand at the time, and this guy.
1: What's this got to do with anything, Tristan?
2: No, when you were talking about New Zealand.
1: Oh, in travel, yeah, okay.
2: Yeah, and this guy had seen me, walking down the street, and he was on the same cruise.
1: How about that? Coincidence. Question number eight, the wives of Henry VIII. Which of Henry VIII's wives was born in 1515 in Dusseldorf, Tristan?
2: Was it Elizabeth I?
1: Not Elizabeth I, Tristan, no. All right, mate, thank you. Sophie in Glen Iris. G'day, Soph.
3: Hi, Phil, and wonderful news about you, grandbaby.
1: Great news, isn't it? I know. I'm very excited.
3: December's a good month to be born in, I reckon.
1: Is it?
3: I reckon.
1: Oh, any month's okay, isn't it?
3: Any month is excellent.
1: Actually,
3: you might become the baby might be a Sagittarius, so that might be good. You never know.
1: Oh yeah. The father's birthday is very unfortunately for him on Christmas Day.
3: Oh no. Oh, that's hard.
1: So there are some days which aren't that great, I imagine.
3: Yeah, and like the 30th of December would be hard because everyone would have forgotten.
1: Oh, people are really over it by then, aren't they?
3: people are just like, nah.
1: Sick of it. Do you want to come to my birthday party? Nah. Sick of it. Nah. Question number eight. Which of Henry VIII's wives was born in 1515 in Dusseldorf?
3: Was it Anne of Cleves?
1: Correct. Yes, it was. Oh, yes, Anne of Cleves. Poor old Kylie. Kylie would have known that.
3: She would have. And it's one of the rules of nightlife is that you know the answer as soon as you hang up.
1: Of course. Absolutely. It's a very big rule. That's right. Amanda from Newcastle says, I've been doing some research. Brain blank is a real thing. The blood goes to survival mode rather than thinking mode. Oh, okay. Yes, Anne of Cleves. He liked her, says my texter, but he still had her arrested for heresy, but she wheedled out of that clever girl. Yeah, no, he did like her. She never went back to Germany, I think, and she stayed in England, but he used to give her an allowance and she had good digs and gave her money and all that. So
3: interesting.
1: Yeah. All right.
3: What I know about Henry VIII's wives, I learnt from the musical Sixt, so it's not entirely accurate.
1: Yeah.
3: No fun.
1: The musical Six, that's right. All right, we're up to question number 9. No more Henry VIII, mainly because of the work of Kylie. But all right, so we've got members only, feeling blue, a river runs through it, emeralds and rubies.
3: I'm going to try members only, thanks, Phil.
1: Members only. Amanda says February 29 would be grim for a birthday. That's true.
3: Oh, yeah.
1: Members only, is that it?
3: Yes, thanks.
1: Question number 9. What sport does the, quote, oldest member, end quote, play in the stories of P.G. Wodehouse? What sport does the oldest member play in the stories of P.G. Wodehouse?
3: Oh, look, it's a guess, but I'll say croquet.
1: No, not croquet. I can see where you're going. Sorry, Sophie. Thank you.
3: Thanks, Bye. Bye.
1: See you later. Yes. All right. Mario from Lanier. G'day, Mario.
4: Good morning. Congratulations on your impending...
1: Thank you, yes.
4: ...grandfatherhood.
1: Yes, my impending grandfatherhood, that's right.
4: Yes.
1: I've already had a hand put on my shoulder by one of my friends, Mario, who's been down this path twice now. And he put his hand on my shoulder, looked me in the eye. He said, I've got something to say to you. He said, you will be probably required to provide the pram. And he said, he said, grabbing my shoulder quite firmly, prepare yourself.
4: Yes. And also hand out the candy.
1: Oh, it's true.
4: Grandparents really have to do that.
1: Question number 9, members only. What sport does the oldest member play in the stories of P.G. Wodehouse?
4: I've got no idea. I'll say just a pure guess. And I don't even know. I couldn't even guess anything. Let me think. Oh, dear. Mine's gone blank for nothing. No, I'll pass.
1: No good. Okay, mate. Thank you. Thanks, Mario. 1-300-800-222 is the number. Where are we? Sian in Erskineville. Hi, Sian.
5: Hi, Phil. How are you?
1: Pretty good.
5: Congratulations.
1: Thank you.
5: Beautiful news.
1: Thank you. No, it's great news.
5: My darling dad chose his own name and it was Grampsy. Which I love. He thought he was too young to be a pa or a pop.
1: Oh.
5: But he thought he was, like, okay to be a Grampsy.
1: Well, the trouble is about choosing your own name is that no one, that's a sure way to ensure that no one ever calls you that, isn't it? But still.
5: I think your beautiful grandchild, whoever it is, will choose their name.
1: They'll choose the name, exactly. I think that's right, Sian. Yeah. Question number 9, we're in members only. What sport does the oldest member play in the stories of P.G. Wodehouse?
5: Oh, dear. I called in for the Henry VIII stuff. What sport does the oldest member play? I'm just going to go, our family had the best time during the FIFA World Cup doing a sweep. None of us have ever watched soccer before ever, so I'll just say soccer because I don't know.
1: Yeah, no, that's fair enough, but it's not correct. Thanks, Jan. Bye. See ya. Not correct, no. Dave from St Arnold. G'day. G'day, Dave.
6: G'day, Phil. How are you going?
1: Not bad. Question number 9. We're in a category called members only. What sport does the oldest member play in the stories of P.G. Wodehouse?
6: Let's go golf.
1: Correct. Yes, he does. The oldest member is the oldest member of the golf club. He plays golf, yeah.
6: Oh, it was either going to be golf or lawn bowls, but I went golf.
1: Yeah, fair enough.
6: Hey, yes. Phil, congratulations too, mate.
1: Thanks,
6: mate.
1: That's
6: awesome news.
1: Yeah, no, it's great
6: really
1: news.
6: Really good news.
1: Great news. Yeah, no, I just wanted to share with everyone because I will be away in December, and from early December until the first 3 weeks of January. But I'll

0: back after that. Probably glad to be back after that. Baby Dave.
1: Oh.
0: Question number 10, members only. What do you reckon? Or you can.
1: What other categories have we got, Phil?
0: Emeralds and rubies. A river runs through it. Feeling blue.
1: Well, we haven't had a river runs through it. Let's go there.
0: Okay, we haven't had a river runs through it. That's true. Question number 10. Which river runs through Le Havre and Paris?
1: The Seine?
0: Correct. The Seine or the Seine? Yes.
1: Seine, yeah.
0: Excellent. Question number 11. A river runs through it.
1: Mm-hmm.
0: Which river runs through the Grand Canyon?
1: The Colorado.
0: Correct. Yes, the Colorado River. All the way down there at the bottom. It does.
1: I've never been there. I want to go there one day.
0: Yeah, no, I have. It's amazing. You know, it's one of those things. It's one of those things you think, oh, yeah, I've seen the Blue Mountains. I've seen, you know, it'll just be like a big valley.
1: Yep.
0: And that's what you think about it. And that's what I certainly thought about it. I parked the car. I got out because there's a big car. Well, there's many places you can look at it, but one of the main ones, I parked the car.
1: Yep.
0: Got out. You still can't see it, right? Walk, not very far. And you literally come to this edge and, oh, my.
1: Oh, wow.
0: It's complete. It takes your breath away. It really does. It takes your breath away.
1: Would you describe it as grand, Phil?
0: Grand does not describe it. It's bigger than that.
1: Oh, wow.
0: I know. It's really quite something. It's hard to describe, actually, because it is the scale is so vast, certainly bigger than anything you've seen.
1: There you go.
0: There you go.
1: I've definitely got to get there.
0: Yeah. No, if you can, if once in your life ever. Because it's one of those ordinary things you think, you know, you wouldn't say that about the Eiffel Tower or something, you know, like you get to it's okay.
1: Yeah.
0: But you think, well, I've seen a photo of this and so I've seen it. But photos of the Grand Canyon do not really prepare you, I don't think.
1: There you go. Yeah. Excellent.
0: Joan from East Geelong says, Phil, congrats, Phil. Be prepared to sell one of your kidneys to fund the cost of the pram. Holy moly, they cost nearly as much as a small car. Oh, Joan, I haven't inquired yet. Oh, dear. that's ominous. All right, question number 12. In a river runs through it. Which river runs through Carran, Kildare, Leashlip, Dublin?
1: The Liffey.
0: The Liffey. Correct, yes. Yep. The Liffey. Excellent work. All right. Oh, well, that's nice. So that's three in river. So you've got that's four in a row.
1: Oh, lovely.
0: Oh, very good. Very good, Dave.
1: This is where you jinx me, Phil. Like, you say this each time and the next one I gracefully or sometimes ungracefully bow out.
0: Oh, well, it's not a trap I lay, Dave.
1: Oh, come on.
0: I think you're trying to put responsibility for your failings here, Dave, on someone else.
1: Oh, 100%.
0: Yeah, I know. 100%. That's right. Someone said, would you describe it as canyon-esque? Oh, I believe so. I believe it is. I'm distracted by the extraction of one of my kidneys here, Dave. But anyway, question number 13, a river runs through it.
1: Yep.
0: Which river runs through Varanasi, Patna, Kanpur, Kolkata?
1: I'm going to say the Ganges.
0: Yeah, these are too easy for you, Dave. Correct. The Ganges runs through Varanasi, where everyone gets, don't they get burnt there and the ashes get distributed?
1: I knew it was somewhere.
0: You wouldn't want to live down river from Varanasi, would you?
1: No, definitely not.
0: No. Question number, it's a holy river though, so maybe you would want to live down there, I suppose. Question number 14, a river runs through it.
1: Mm-hmm.
0: Last one.

0: One, two, three, four, five. Well, that's as far as Kylie got. She got to five. A river runs through it. The 12th longest river in the world. What is the Lankang River called outside China?
1: The Yangtze.
0: Not correct.
1: Ah,
0: I did goodness. Put the knocker on you there, Dave.
1: You did. No worries, Phil. Congratulations
0: Thanks,
1: again,
0: son.
1: Mate.
0: Thank you, mate.
1: Very much.
0: Bye. See you later. He's Quick Draw McGraw, says Jane. Yes, yes, he is. 1-300-800-222 is the number. Greg from Wonthaggi says, just remember, he says, when you give the child back, apply them liberally with red cordial and chocolate. Payback is karma. Oh dear, I'm sure all of these new wisdoms will arrive. Okie doke, where are we? Fitzy from Coogee, I've got you. Trevor, I've got you. To Justin from Frankston. Hello, Justin.
2: G'day. How are you, Phil?
0: Not bad.
2: Congratulations on your
0: Thanks, mate.
2: New thing. And I've just become an uncle as well, too.
0: Hey, there you go. I know.
2: Yeah, my little sister had a baby boy named Oliver.
0: There you go. It's a very popular name these days.
2: Yeah, yeah. I just call him little Ollie.
0: Ollie. Yeah, good golly. Ollie.
2: I shouldn't have said that.
0: Question number 14. The 12th longest river in the world. What's the Lankang River called outside China?
2: Is it the Mekong River?
0: It is the Mekong, yes. It's the Mekong.
2: I just watched a documentary on YouTube about it.
0: It's the Mekong, the 12th longest river in the world. All righty, we're up to question number 15. Our river runs through it. That's it for that. So we've got no more Wives of Henry VIII, no more A River Runs Through It. So the categories left are Members Only, Emeralds and Rubies, and Feeling Blue.
2: Let's go Members Only.
0: Members Only. Which African country is the newest member state of the United Nations?
2: I'm going to say Congo.
0: Not the Congo. Sorry, mate. Thanks, Justin. Bye-bye. Not the Congo. No, Lex in Burra. G'day, Lex.
3: I always say, why now?
0: Why now?
3: I knew all the answers to the last 25 questions.
0: Oh, no. So. There's only been 14, not 25 yet. Lex, I get your metaphorical take on it. Question 15, we're in members only. Which African country is the newest member state of the UN?
3: Last question was answered, People's Republic of Congo.
0: Mm-hmm. That wasn't correct.
3: Gosh, Lesotho.
0: Not Lesotho. Sorry, Leg. See ya. Bye-bye. No, not Lesotho. Ian from Dover in Tassie. G'day, Ian.
4: Good morning, Phil.
0: Morning. Question number 15. Members only. Which African country is the newest member state of the UN?
4: I'll be very surprised if I get this.
0: I reckon, anyway.
4: Yeah, I'll go for South Sudan.
0: Correct.
4: Thank you. I'm surprised.
0: There you are. Can you contain your surprise? That's right.
4: I'm jumping up and down. I've scared the dog.
0: Which African country is the newest member state of the UN? It is South Sudan. Very good. Jill from Hobart says, congratulations, Phil. Being a grandparent is good because you wish you could skip parenthood and go straight to it. Okay. All righty, question number 16, we're in members only, but you can move to Feeling Blue or A River Runs Through, or Emeralds and Rubies.
4: Stay where I am, please.
0: Members only. Question 16. Who is the longest serving female MP in the Federal House of Representatives?
4: Penny Wong.
0: Not Penny Wong.
4: No. Didn't think so.

0: Thanks, Ian. Bye-bye. See you. No, not Penny Wong. Fitzy from Coogee. G'day, Fitzy.
1: Oh, hey, Phil. I'm just going to have to pass there. I've got no idea.
0: No idea?
1: Thanks, mate.
0: Okay, mate.
1: Catch you later.
0: See you. Bye-bye. Thank you. Michael from Canberra says a Christmas grandchild is a great thing. Good on you. Good on you. Thank you, Michael. They're beautiful words too. Trev from Croydon Park. Today. Sorry, Trev, you've been waiting on there. Hello. Oh,
2: that's okay, mate. Would you be seeing your grandchild with two eyes?
0: Hang on, what?
2: You mean with my
0: eye being fixed up? Yes, I will. No, that's all gone very well. Actually, everything seems really hunky dory. So, in fact, if I look at my peeper, right, you know, in the morning when it's at its worst, usually I guess looks a whole lot better than it used to.
2: Okay, you're going to look up Grandpa in Welsh.
0: It's called something or other. Most of those Welsh things are unpronounceable. So,
2: you must have memories when the Clark household were new parents.
0: How did the
2: then grandparents?
0: That's true.
2: Reacted.
0: I think one side.
2: Did you get presents and prams and stuff?
0: No. Unfortunately not. But apparently times have changed, Trevor. And the conventions now, I am told, I just get told these things by, you know, the elder grandparents of the tribe, as it were.
2: Right.
0: That as these are there are ways to behave and this is the way you behave. Okay. Although how I'm going to drag a aforesaid item, I'll get it when I'm over there.
2: And would you please repeat the question?
0: Question number 16. Members only. Who's the longest serving female MP in the Federal House of Representatives?
2: No. I'm trying to remember. I think I've got the Christian name right, and I don't have any confidence that I'm correct, but I remembered the surname Hume, and I believe her first name is Jane, so that's my answer, Jane Hume.
0: Yeah, it's a reasonable guess, but it's not correct, Trev. Not correct.
2: Okay.
0: Thanks, mate. Yeah. See you. No, not correct. All righty, Danny in Coffs Harbour. G'day, Danny. Hi, Danny. G'day, Danny. You're there. Can you hear me, Danny? Oh, Danny, I'll put you back on hold, Danny, just in case that we might need to clean up that phone line. David in Barrel. G'day, David.
3: Oh, Phil, hey.
0: Hey, how are you? Question 16, 10 to go here. We're in members only. Who's the longest-serving female MP in the Federal House of Representatives?
3: Only because I know her, because I met her. Tanya Plibersek.
0: Correct, yes.
3: Yep. Legend.
0: Very good. Tanya Plibersek is the longest-serving female MP in the Federal House of Representatives. Yeah, she's a handy performer.
3: She darn well is.
0: Tanya Plibersek. One of Albanese's favourite ministers and people, I understand.
3: I reckon she's just a very good independent person too.
0: That's true. I'm joking. Everyone knows that Albo and Tanya don't get on.
3: Hmm.
0: Question number 17, members only.
3: He speaks highly of you, though, Phil.
0: Does he? Nothing like factional politics, is there? Question number 17, members only, you can have emeralds and rubies or feeling blue. It's up to you.
3: No, keep going with members only, please.
0: Members only. Okay. Question number 17. In 2024, which Scandinavian country became the newest member of NATO?
3: Oh, yes. And then they absolutely nearly blew it when they... Norway.
0: Not Norway.
3: Darn.
0: Sorry, David. No, not Norway. Jim from Banksia Park. Lines are free, by the way, if you want one. 1-300.

0: 800-800-222 is the number. Amanda from Newcastle had Norway. G'day, Jim.
1: G'day, Phil. Congratulations.
0: Thank
1: on the
0: you. Thank you, mate. Yes, no.
1: My youngest one was born on the 9th of December.
0: So really? Yeah. Another December baby, yeah. No, I'm very much looking forward to it. It's been tremendously exciting. Anyway, it's early days, as we know, but things are still coming along nicely, so let's just hope that it all goes well.
1: Oh, it should. And you'll need a few thousand for the pram. Back in 2004 was a couple of grand.
0: Oh, no.
1: Rolls Royce of prams.
0: Oh, no.
1: That's a few years ago, too.
0: I suppose driving around with a ute looking for throwouts would be acceptable either.
1: No, I don't think so. Certainly not the first one.
0: No. All right. Thanks for that, Jim. Question number 17. In 2024, which Scandinavian country became the newest member of NATO?
1: Oh, I knew the plebiscite one. I'll have a crack at Sweden or Finland.
0: Correct.
1: Oh,
0: Sweden is correct, yeah. Very good. All right, question number 18. We're in members only.
1: Yes, take book.
0: Platypus and echidnas are members of which order of mammals?
1: Oh, I've read this. I know it. I can't drag it up. No, not coming to me, Phil.
0: No,
1: sorry.
0: Good. Thanks, Jim. No. Bye-bye. Someone's texted saying the pram these days will be a self-driving Chinese model. Probably. Yes. Jane from Mudgee, Jim in Campbelltown, Amanda from Newcastle, all have correct answers. What about Kylie in Daysdale? G'day, Kylie.
2: Hello.
0: Hello, Kylie. Question 18 we're up to. Members only.
2: You were quick. Yeah, wow.
0: Platypus and echidnas are members of which order of mammals?
2: Oh, I'm not sure. I probably would have known it many years ago during my science days or something during school, but I'll take a rain check and have a good week.
0: Thanks, Kylie. See you, Kylie. Bye-bye. Oh, thank you, Dave, from North Mead. That's an oldie, but it's still a goldie, Dave. Why do Swedish submarines have barcodes painted on the side so they can scan the Navy in? Mike from Oak Park. G'day, Mike.
3: G'day, Philip. How's things?
0: Not bad. Question 18. Yep. We're in members only. Platypus and echidnas are members of which order of mammals?
3: Wouldn't have a clue, but I'll say two-toed sloths.
0: Thank you, Mike.
3: No,
0: see you, mate. You and I, you know it's wrong, and so do I. Plenty of people piling on the text line on this one. Leonie in Orange, good. Simon from Lilydale, yes. Moira from Williamstown. Deb in Hobart says being a grandparent is just supremely wonderful. Thank you, Deb. I'm hoping that's the case. Loz from Lynham. G'day, Loz.
4: Hello there. How you going?
0: Pretty good. Right, question 18 we're up to. Platypus and echidnas are members of which order of mammals?
4: Well, I don't know the full Latin. I know they're called monotremes. It means they're like egg-laying mammals and there's only a few of them, but does that get me there? There's probably some more Latin.
0: What's your answer?
4: Monotremes.
0: Correct, yeah. That'll do. Monotremes, or if you wanted to be use the Latin, monotremata.
4: There we go. I wouldn't have got that one, but anyway.
0: No, I didn't. Oh, that's okay. Monotremes, yes. Platypuses and echidnas are, as you said correctly, are egg-laying mammals called monotremes. Question number 19. That's it for members only. Okay, so we've got two categories left. Feeling blue, we've got two there, and five in emeralds and rubies.
4: We'll do the feeling blue if we could.
0: Feeling blue. Which TV series explored the struggles of the fictional 15th Precinct Detective Squad in Manhattan?
4: I thought you were leading some question. I was going to say Blue Heelers, but that's clearly not it. It's going to be a crime show with the word blue in it. Law and Order, the Blue Division.

0: confusion. I've got no idea. Sorry.
1: Thank you, Loss. See ya. Law and Order, the Blue Division. Yes, well, that's fair enough. All right. Two out of three of my kids' names are in the topics for the challenge. Ruby and River, says my texter. Well, I'm very pleased to hear it. I'm extremely pleased to hear it too. Thank you, Led from Bankstown. You can hear the excitement and pride in my voice. Yes, you can. All righty. Luke in Fortitude Valley.
2: G'day, Phil.
1: How you doing?
2: I saw an echidna tonight.
1: Oh, did you? Whereabouts?
2: Just down in Tui Forest, which is about 15 minutes from the Brisbane city centre on the south side.
1: Oh, yeah. They're amazing animals. Yeah. They really are amazing animals, aren't they? They really are.
2: Well, I almost tripped over it. It was that close. And, yeah. And then when I pulled out the camera, then it got a bit shy. But, yeah, I haven't seen a platypus. I was down in Melbourne recently and I was having a bit of a look in the stream because apparently there were platypus living in that stream, but I haven't been lucky enough to see one in the wild yet.
1: Yeah. Okay. No. I've never seen a platypus in the wild either, sadly. I've seen plenty of echidna. All right.
2: Yeah.
1: Feeling Blue, which TV series explored the struggles of the fictional 15th Precinct Detective Squad in Manhattan?
2: Is this NYPD Blue?
1: Correct. Yeah, NYPD Blue. Very good. All right, one left in Feeling Blue.
2: Yeah, I'll try it. Thank you.
1: Feeling Blue. Which mining magnate founded Australian Blue Asbestos in 1938?
2: Oh, was that Mr. Hancock?
1: What was his
2: name? You need first name?
1: Yeah. What was his name?
2: It's Gina's dad. Lionel. Let me think. It's something L. Oh, this is going to get me, isn't it?
1: Lionel? What did you just say?
2: Lan.
1: What do you reckon, Dave? Dave reckons I should give it to you. Which mining magnate founded Australian Blue Asbestos in 1938? It was Lang Hancock.
2: Yes. Oh, Lang, yeah, okay.
1: Okay, you had Mr. Hancock, so I suppose fair enough. Fair enough. All right, well, it's Monday and I'm feeling very generous.
2: I was actually reading up about him because he was just in a plane one day and he could see the shimmering of the dirt, and that's when he thought there might be iron ore around, apparently.
1: That's apparently right.
2: Yeah.
1: Jenny says, when my kids were born in the 90s, I lived in regional Victoria, 26 k's from the nearest town. I never worried about a pram, only used a stroller. Much easier to fold down, go in the car, and easier on the wallet. Yeah, I know. I don't think I'm not going to get the big prammy thing that can't ever be converted. I want to get some sort of convertible machine, surely. Anyway, I can hear
2: an electric perhaps.
1: An electric pram. That's right. No, I'd rather a plug-in hybrid. But anyway, we'll have to see what happens, Luke. Question number two. Well, there's five left, but they're all in emeralds and rubies, which for some reason no one seems to have wanted to be. But anyway, here we are. Question number 21. Quote, she would never say where she came from. Yesterday, it doesn't matter if it's gone. Are the opening lyrics of which song?
2: I have no idea, but I'll have a go at Ruby Tuesday.
1: Correct. Yes, it is. She would never say where she came from. Yesterday don't matter. If it's gone, are the opening lyrics of Ruby Tuesday by the Rolling Stones. She

0: Luke.
1: Yes.
0: Question number 22. Four left. Which element gives emeralds their green colour?
1: Ooh, that's a good one. Which element? I'll just guess lime.
0: No, which element? No, lime is not an element. But thank you. Thank you. Thank you, Luke. See you.
1: No, as good as chemistry.
0: See you, mate. Bye-bye. No, not correct. Simon from Highbury. G'day, Simon.
2: Hi, Phil. How you doing, buddy?
0: Pretty good. Question number 22. Emeralds and rubies. Which element gives emeralds their green colour? Which element?
2: Element. I'm going to guess copper.
0: Not copper.
2: No, it's worth a shot.
0: Yeah, it was definitely worth a shot. Deb says your daughter will know exactly what pram she wants. Just say yes. Deb, I think that is going to be the case. I'm sure that it is. I'm sure that is the case. Chris from Kiwana. G'day, Chris.
3: Congratulations, Phil.
0: Thank you, Chris. Yeah, no.
3: Good to hear.
0: Great news. Tremendous news.
3: I sent through a text hoping it's on the 12th of December, the same as... old Blue Eyes, Frank Sinatra's birthday.
0: Oh, is that right? Oh, it's Frankie's birthday that day, okay.
3: Mm.
0: Well, there'd be some good...
3: I know that for a reason. I share it.
0: I see. 12. Hey.
3: 12's a good number.
0: How about that? Yeah, exactly. Mm. Exactly. Righto, question 22. Which element gives emeralds their green colour?
3: I worked in emerald in central Queensland on the coal mines.
0: Oh, yeah.
3: And I read up about it. I think it was chromium.
0: Correct.
3: Lucky.
0: Very good. Yes, it was. It's chromium. Sometimes vanadium, apparently. But Rod from Bunbury, by the way, says, Phil, you're a Tasmanian. Never seen a platypus? They're rife in Deloraine. No, I never have. I mean, look, it's not for want of looking, actually. I just never have seen one. I think they're unusual, aren't they, to see?
3: They're beautiful. Saw one up in the hinterland from Cairns.
0: Okay.
3: Up in the tableland, yeah.
0: Oh, okay. Mind you, Rod from Bunbury, we used to drive through Deloraine a lot. Maybe we didn't stop enough.
3: Bernie's also got a viewing platform for them.
0: Oh, has it? Oh, okay. Mm. Obviously, I wasn't looking. Question 23, emeralds and rubies. Three questions left here. More than 90% of the world's rubies come from one Asian country. Which one? 90% of the world's rubies.
3: 90%. Oh, I'll go Thailand.
0: Not correct, Chris. But
3: have a great day.
0: Thank you, mate. Thank you, mate. Yes, no good. Robert from Mossman. G'day, Robert.
4: I think congratulations are in order.
0: Thank you. Yes.
4: And I actually think that the pram will not be your choice.
0: No, you know what, Robert? I 100% know this. As Deb from Hobart says, she will tell you, just say yes.
4: I think Deb's absolutely correct.
0: That's right. Oh, dear.
4: There are these new vacuum cleaners, of course, that are all electronic and do robot things. Maybe you can get a robot pram.
0: Yeah, that's right. Yes.
4: I think around London that would be a good idea.
0: Yeah, it might be a good idea, actually. Yeah. Question 23. More than 90% of the world's rubies come from which Asian country? It's not Thailand.
4: India.
0: Not India. No. Sorry, no, not India. Ray from Embleton in Perth. G'day, Ray.
5: Hi, how you going?
0: Pretty good. Where are we? More than 90% of the world's rubies come from which Asian country?
5: Burma.
0: Correct, yes. Burma, or Myanmar, as the regime calls it. Burma. More than 90% of the world's rubies come from there. Question 24. We've got two left, emeralds and rubies. Which English filmmaker directed Promising Young Woman and Saltburn, Ray?
5: Wouldn't have a clue.
0: There you go. Thanks, mate. Bye-bye. Steve from Northam. G'day, Steve.
6: G'day, mate. How are you?
0: Not bad. Which English film?
6: Hang on a sec. I became a grandfather last November.
0: Oh, yeah.
6: And I'm guess what I am?
0: What?
6: What my title is.
0: What?
6: Grizzly.
0: Steve, you're going to have to work on that.
6: I know.

0: Adams, and I spent a lot of time in the mountains in Canada.
1: I'm a
0: Grizzly Adams.
1: You're a Grizzly Adams. Nice. Yeah. Hey, which English filmmaker directed Promising Young Woman and Saltburn?
0: No idea.
1: Okay.
0: No, I'll have to say Spielberg.
1: Not Spielberg. Sorry, no. All right, back after the news.
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0: ABC News with David Rowlands. A hydropower engineering expert has told the ABC that there are major barriers to rescuing hundreds of workers who are feared trapped in the wake of last week's flash flood in Nepal and Tibet. It's believed more than 900 workers could be trapped in tunnels along the country's border region. More than 900 people are known to have died in the disaster, with at least 43 Australians among thousands missing. Chris Cooper, the head of tunnelling at Larsen & Toubro, says that rescuers must proceed carefully in order to avoid the risk of flooding the tunnels.
1: The issue now, or the risk now, is with the blocking of the portals. Is there the possibility of any mudslides coming in after they've unblocked the portals and making the situation more critical?
0: Meantime, aid agencies say they are now starting to be able to reach some communities that were completely cut off by the floods. World Vision's Nepal's National Director, Robin Gabriel, says they've been able to provide communities with food supplies, water purification tablets and basic necessities.
2: There are other desperate needs like clothes, for example. Some of these people have not been able to change their clothes since the floods happened on Wednesday. So we're looking to support that. But the trauma and the need for counselling is also very, very intimate.
0: An annual Taiwanese review into the military threat of mainland China says an increasingly unpredictable Beijing is tightening its grip on the air and sea around the island. In its report, Taiwan's defence ministry says the regional security situation continues to escalate, noting a rising unpredictability in China's decision-making due to an unprecedented purge of senior military officers. China's defence ministry has not yet responded to the report. Prime Minister Anthony Albanese will attend the Pacific Islands Forum in Palau this week, with drug smuggling and climate change high on the agenda. Foreign Affairs reporter Stephen Jedgetts has more.
3: We've seen a devastating impact from the illegal flow of narcotics across the Pacific, and we're expecting a new initiative to be unveiled, perhaps on Wednesday this week, which is going to see partners from Pacific bringing in more resources, increasing numbers of maritime patrols to try and intercept boats, communities being empowered potentially to keep an eye out for illegal drugs, as well as greater political coordination. Also climate change, with leaders pressing outsiders to help them meet their own goals to decarbonise the Pacific, not just because that cuts emissions, but also because it reduces their reliance on sometimes ruinously expensive diesel.
0: Health officials say an Israeli strike has killed at least two Palestinians in the Gaza Strip. Medics say two people were killed and several others wounded when an Israeli airstrike hit a crowd of people in Gaza City, an area densely populated with displaced families. The Israeli military did not immediately comment on the incident. An October 2025 US-backed ceasefire halted major fighting in the shattered territory, but it failed to end strikes by the Israeli military, which says such actions are aimed at thwarting attacks by Hamas and other Gaza militants. A major aged care staffing agency has had its licence suspended over claims that it poses a risk to the elderly. Jessica Longbottom takes up the story.
4: Barton Care has been providing agency staff to aged care homes in southeastern Australia for several years. The Labor Hire Authority in Victoria has now taken urgent action and suspended its licence, saying many of Barton Care's workers weren't qualified to provide care and had received their qualifications from training organisations that had had their licences cancelled by education authorities. It says in one instance, a Barton Care worker had received a qualification to work in aged care just 9 days after arriving in Australia, when the course typically takes at least 6 months. Barton Care has been contacted for comment.
0: The brother of former New South Wales Premier Dominic Perrottet has been accused of lying to the ICAC over his dealings with fugitive property developer Jean Nassif. Charles Perrottet is facing

0: facing or has faced a second day of questioning of allegations he used his Liberal Party connections to advance Nassif's business interests. Counsel assisting the Commission, Peggy Dwyer SC, accused him of changing his story about messages seeking money from the developer.
1: Mr. Perrottet, you are tying yourself in knots to get around obvious messages about you picking up money from Mr. Nassif. Is that what's happening?
2: I disagree.
1: So can I just get a straight answer from you?
0: Dominic Perrottet is not accused of wrongdoing. ABC News.
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Yes, well, hello and how are you? Philip Clark with you on ABC Radio. This is Nightlife, all on the local radio network, everywhere around Australia. Good to be with you. Last hour of the program, it's, where are we? 6 minutes Eastern time, 6 minutes past one in Western Australia. It's 11:06. It's, where are we? 24 to 1 in South Australia and the Northern Territory. Right through the Pacific as well. So I hope you guessed loud and clear. No transmitter issues or problems at all. So things should be good, and you should be hearing us loud and clear. 1-300-800-222 is the number. Yeah, we're about to clean up the mighty challenge. Then into issues of the day, lots around. I wonder what you make of the One Nation result in the Secret Harbour by-election, by-election in the state seat of Secret Harbour. Wonderful name for an electorate, isn't it? Secret Harbour. In Western Australia, One Nation triumphing, a thumping victory. There's no other way to describe it, I think. Is this the portent of something more or not, do you think, a one-off? And also the government's attitude towards privacy laws, giving us, they say, they're foreshadowing some further rights that you might have. They're not going to ban the import of these glasses, which can take secret videos. I wonder what you make of all that. You might have some views about it too. 1-300-800-222. And by the way, if you wanted to donate to the Nepal Flood Disaster Appeal, which the ABC is running, then that country is in urgent need of shelter and food and clean water and basic supplies and a whole lot of help. It's a very poor country, Nepal. If you would like to support the work of the Nepal Flood Disaster Appeal, then the ABC is supporting the Emergency Action Alliance, a body which we believe will most likely direct the money in the most effective way, right? So the ABC is supporting the Emergency Action Alliance and has launched the Nepal Flood Disaster Appeal. 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Thank you, Lek, and others who've texted in saying that they've already done this. Good on you. The donations obviously will help provide food and water and financial support and emergency shelter and aid to people in crisis. The place is a mess. It's just an absolute mess. And the country does not have the resources, I think, in any short-term sense to deal with it either. I don't know what they're going to do about whole neighbourhoods, villages. There are dozens of villages which have just been wiped out. What are people going to do? They can't go live somewhere else. That's where they live. So I don't know what is going to happen. Thank you forever sent me a photograph of the world's most expensive commercially available custom pram. It's the Silver Cross Special Edition Rose Gold Balmoral. Thank you, Julie. It costs around $60,000. It's got handcrafted English design. I see. Okay. Yes, well, I think that probably, doesn't that probably comes with a pram walker as well, doesn't it? And all the staff required to keep a pram like that on the road. That will not be happening.

0: My sister-in-law lives in London, says Susan, and bought a top-of-the-range, very expensive and large pram, got it home and couldn't get around the corner in the hallway. So it had to be returned for a smaller, less expensive model. That's a good idea. Sally in Tassie says, I hope you keep a copy of this program so in the future the little one will hear Granddad's proud announcement. That's a nice idea as well. All righty, we have to finish up a little matter called...
1: The Mighty Challenge.
0: Where we were only had two questions left here. Colin from Layla in Melbourne. G'day, Colin.
2: Yeah, good morning and congratulations as well.
0: Thank you. Yes. Yeah. All righty. Question number 24. We're in Emeralds and Rubies. Which English filmmaker directed Promising Young Woman and Saltburn?
2: Guy Ritchie?
0: Not Guy Ritchie. No,
2: oh,
0: sorry.
2: Darn.
0: No, we're in a category called Emeralds and Rubies. Matthew from Warwick Farm. Hi, Matthew.
3: Hello.
0: Emeralds and Rubies. Which English filmmaker directed Promising Young Woman and Saltburn?
3: I haven't got a clue. I'm just going to go Ruby Willis.
0: Not Ruby, no. No, I can see why you did that, but that's not correct. Chris from Pakenham. G'day, Chris.
4: Hey, Phil, how are you going?
0: Pretty good.
4: That's a bit of difference between a $60,000 pram and people in Nepal.
0: Exactly right.
4: The world we live in.
0: This is the world we live in, exactly. When you think about it, Chris, the resources available in the world could help Nepal completely, you know, but they won't. It won't happen, will it?
4: Well, no, not while our leaders want to compensate for their inadequacies and play games at our expense. So, there you go.
0: I know. While we're busy firing missiles at $3 million a pop, you know, in the Middle East. You know.
4: I think they're compensating for something, don't you?
0: Don't get me started, Chris.
4: Lay down on the couch.
0: I know, but do you think of the cost of that, you know, the trillions of dollars that thing is costing?
4: Well,
0: compared to the amount of human misery it could ameliorate, compared to what it's causing, you know.
4: Well, the US is now, I think they're about 40-odd trillion dollars in debt.
0: Mm.
4: They don't owe it to me, unfortunately, but
0: no,
4: I'd do more. Better work with it.
0: Question 24. Which English filmmaker directed Promising Young Woman and Saltburn?
4: Well, gone by the category, it's Emerald Fennell.
0: Correct, yes. Emerald Fennell.
4: She's very, very accomplished.
0: She's an extremely accomplished young woman, yes.
4: At the age of 40, she's won 3 Golden Globes and been in... what's the call midwife and all the other shows and stuff?
0: Yeah, well, both those movies, Promising Young Woman and Saltburn, were critical and commercial successes.
4: Yeah, they did all right.
0: Mm. All right, you know what you've done? You've got yourself in this situation. Amanda from Newcastle says Emerald was in Call the Midwife. Yes, she was. If you know what's good for you, you'll get the Prambogini. Oh, I see. Will I? Thank you.
4: Very good.
0: Question number 25. And to win, Chris, Emeralds and Rubies is the category. Ruby Red and Star Ruby are varieties of which fruit?
4: God.
0: Ruby Red and Star Ruby are varieties of which fruit?
4: If you could see me, you know I don't eat a lot of fruit.
0: No.
4: Ruby Red. I'm tempted to go tomato because they are a fruit. So I'll just go tomato.
0: No, Chris, it's not a tomato. Sorry, mate. see you, mate. Bye-bye. Thank you for that. I'm apologies. I'm sorry. Susan and Hobart, correct. Yes, that is correct. What about Paul from Parramatta? G'day, Paul.
5: I'm going to toss a coin. It's between apples and grapefruit. Tossing the coin. Grapefruit.
0: Correct. Yes, ruby red grapefruits. Ruby red grapefruits are reasonably common. Star ruby grapefruit is another variety of the citrus the citrus variety are grapefruits. Yes, very well. All right, Paul, very good. The magnet's yours, mate, so we'll put you on hold, get some details from you, and you are tonight's winner. Thanks to all the texters. Nice challenge. Sandra from Perth had tomatoes. Annette from Perth had grapefruit. Frank from Mount Evelyn had grapefruit as well. A few people had apples. No, well, it could be, but sounds like it. Not correct, no. All right, nice work, everyone. Thank you.
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0: All right, issues of the day coming up. There's a lot to talk about. These new privacy laws of the federal government, some what you think ought to be done, particularly about things like this intrusive new technologies, these glasses, the glasses which can take film and video surreptitiously of everyone. Some people say they should be banned. The government says we're not going to ban them. I think they're worried about what would happen with trade relations if they did. Should that be an issue? Should there be just greater bans on these technologies generally anyway? Some are suggesting that the algorithms that govern these things ought to have big restrictions on them. What do you make of that? Also, what do you make of the One Nation result in the Secret Harbour by-election in WA too? You might have some thoughts on that. 1-300-800-222 is the number. Issues of the day. We'll do that straight after Rocket Man.

0: Yeah, Rocket Man, Elton John. All right, issues of the day.
1: Issue of the day.
0: 1-300-800-222 is the number. There's a few things around today. We're keen to get your view. You might like to chat about something else or something that's on your mind, but I wonder what you made of the One Nation thumping victory in the Secret Harbour by-election in Western Australia. It's a state seat. Some people say these things don't really matter. They're not indications of anything. Well, I don't know about that. Well, you might have a different view about it. 1-300-800-222 is the number. Bruce says a better test of One Nation's popularity will be the Victoria state election in November this year and the New South Wales state election in March next year. Well, I think that's probably true. Both those tests coming up, Victoria in particular. Although in Victoria, the polls are putting One Nation running third generally, but we'll see whether that stays the case. You might have some thoughts about that. Also, the government says they're not going to ban these glasses that can take video and film of people surreptitiously. I had a couple of calls, I know, from vision-impaired listeners who say these glasses can be tremendously helpful as an aid for finding stuff and generally locating things. And the government has said, well, we're not going to ban them, but we're going to try and put in some barriers or guardrails around this kinds of technology for privacy purposes. I wonder what you think about that. 1-300-800-222 is the number. All right, whose lines are free if you want to grab one? 1-300-800-222. G'day, Kay.
2: Hello, Philip.
0: Yes, hi,
2: Good
0: Kay.
2: Good evening.
0: Good evening, Kay.
2: From Perth. I'd just like to speak about the Secret Harbour by-election.
0: Yes.
2: And just put it into context.
0: Mm-hmm.
2: In WA, the state parliament, in the assembly part, there's 59 seats.
0: Yep.
2: Okay,
0: mm-hmm.
2: So one seat that the One Nation have just been successful in isn't for the past 26 years. It's the first seat that they've ever got.
0: Yeah.
2: And secondly, the combined Liberal Party, Nationals, there's an animal Justice Party, and there's another party that escaped me, to put it as an independent.
0: Mm-hmm.
2: They've got 14 seats combined. The Labor Party has 45 seats.
0: Mm.
2: So I don't see how people are not reading that correctly, because they're sort of thinking that One Nation has won the state election, or they're going to win the state election.
0: Well,
2: I disagree with those figures. It's impossible for them to, you know, even with the swing for what they had in, it was only through the help of the Liberal Party getting their preferences. Now, if that was to be, let's say that was, I doubt whether that would ever happen because of the percentages that the two major parties have always got. And I just wanted to put my thoughts forward.
0: Yeah, no, I'm glad. Well, I'm glad.
2: In context.
0: I'm glad you did, Kate. So essentially what you're saying is that, like, okay, it happened, but let's not get ahead of ourselves about it.
2: Exactly, exactly, yes. Okay, thank you for listening to me.
0: Thanks, Kay. Bye-bye.
2: Okay.
0: Bye. I wonder what you make of that. Tony from Ulverston's been waiting on there too. Hi, Tony. Thanks for waiting.
3: Yeah, thank you. Thanks for having me on. I believe that it is a reflection of the mood of the Australian people.
0: Mm-hmm.
3: Even though it's a small state by-election, I think it is significant. And the more that Albanese opens his mouth, the more support that Pauline Hanson is going to get Australia-wide. I mean, he's now tried to portray them as the enemy that they have to get rid of for the sake of history. So obviously him and his Labor Party are concerned about the rise of the popularity of Pauline Hanson.
0: Have they done any good around your neck of the woods, Tony?
3: Well, we haven't had an election in this area for, we've got it.
0: When's the next state election due?
3: Yeah, we haven't had one for quite a while. The next state election is in 2 years' time.
0: Yeah. I don't think they did. Did they stand in the last state election?
3: No.
0: Can't
3: wait, and I'm sorry.
0: I think they did, didn't they?
3: They did in the Senate. Pauline Hanson's daughter stood in the Senate.
0: That's right. She,
3: For Tasmania. She was not successful, but the mood has changed more to the right since then. And Albanese would be better not to make such critical comments, because the more that he talks, the more support that Pauline Hanson is going to get.
0: All right.
3: And he is right in one thing. It is a reflection of what's happening in a lot of Western countries, particularly in Europe, a turn to the right. But to be describing them as enemies, I just don't think that that's appropriate at all.
0: Okay. Thanks, Tony. Wonder whether you agree with that or not. Jeff says, I believe one nation's success is like Trump's success, and that people don't necessarily like them, but they dislike the alternative more. Yes. Jeff says, oh, yes, we've got a two-year-old granddaughter in London too. Thank God for video calls and frequent flyer points. That will be our stock in trade too, I think, Jeff. 1-300-800-222 is the number. Debbie in Brisbane. G'day, Deb.
1: Hello, Phil. Phil, on this privacy laws, I was listening to Michelle Rowland speak today, the Attorney General, and she was saying that it's not just cut and dry to ban a product. It's, you know, legal at the moment, but for the very reason that you raised, there are some people that legitimately benefit from it, people with disabilities. However, on those privacy issues, we've all seen it when, you know, the Privacy Act is there and companies will send you a screed that, do you agree with the, you know, the privacy laws, and you've got to tick boxes. They're so long, they could go for 5 pages, and they're such tiny writing. We all probably tick it, do you agree with this, yes, and embedded there is probably an out for them, and we're sharing, you know, they're sharing our data. I would love to just see one simple question asked. Do you wish your data to be shared? No.
0: Yeah, no. Just saying, yeah, exactly.
1: No. And make it really simple. Instead of us having to read all these documents, which I doubt anybody reads anyway, and just that simple question, do you wish your, you know, data to be shared anywhere? And I think most people would tick no. Phil, if I may, just on the privacy laws, but slightly to segue, I was listening to Tanya Plibersek on the Insiders on Sunday. And what shocked me, and this is how the glasses also came up into this conversation, she was, when she's talking to David Spears, she mentioned that they'd recently done some research, and there was 60% of young women who had reported being choked or strangled into submission by young men. And
0: I hear these things, I just feel in despair, quite frankly. Debbie, I just think, I find it hard to believe that these are widely shared views. It's just, it is so, like, degrading and disgraceful that I just...
1: It shocked me, and I think David was shocked too. And my mouth was wide open, and I thought, have we really got to this point? And I love technology, and I you know, enjoy the fact that it's going to benefit from a medical, you know, scientific point of view, the convenience of it. But what I do lament is the use of technology for this sort of thing, and feeding young boys, young men, information around how they treat women and girls. And these tech companies really don't seem to have any morality at all, because I'm sure that, you know, when these privacy laws come in, they'll be fighting that too, as they fought.
0: Well, I don't think tech companies do have an immorality. I mean, that much is evident, isn't it? They seem to pride themselves on the fact that they don't. You know,
1: they do. And correct me if I'm wrong, Phil, but wasn't it Mark Zuckerberg who, when he was at Harvard, developed the first, you know, if you like, the first rudimentary Facebook?
0: Yeah, it was.
1: And it was to rank women.
0: Yeah, it was.
1: We haven't really changed, has it?
0: No.
1: and so this is the sort of thing that frustrates me with the technology and the privacy issues. Where, you know, how is this information being fed? Obviously, it's getting through the ban for under 16-year-olds, but somehow, as Tanya was saying, that young boys, young men are looking at, you know, football, some, you know, normal pastimes, and this information is just creeping into their feed. Mm. Now, something's terribly wrong when, A, this is even allowed, but secondly, you know, parental control, and thirdly, as a society, are we going to sit by and tolerate this? I should think not. And in the UK, I believe they've banned it.
0: Yeah, well, it should be criminalised. I mean, I think that there, you know, there's I think that the UK have said if you any pornography or any social media feeds of whatever kind that depict strangling, will be punished as a criminal offence, and fair enough too.
1: Fair enough.
0: All right. Thanks, Debbie. The government, as I understand it here, the government say they will consider a similar law. The state of the world is such at the moment, though, that of course any attempt to regulate tech companies means that you take on the US government, who, as you know, the tech companies are in close cahoots with the current administration in the US, and an attack on tech companies is often read in the US as an attack on the US. You might have some thoughts about that, Richard from Lena Valley. G'day, Richard.
4: Sorry, just caught me cleaning my teeth.
0: That's right. Now. I'm glad to know it, yes.
4: Now, Philip, I just want to make mention on these AI glasses. Firstly, I've got an ex-father-in-law who absolutely depends on his glasses because he's vision impaired.
0: I had a call that rang about that, and they can be tremendously helpful, apparently.
4: Oh, it's changed his world. Absolutely. He's become moderately independent again, as opposed to being dependent on his partner, but that's not the point I'm trying to make. With AI glasses, this is a technology that's been around for ages, not in actually the glasses, but for 5 years ago, there was caps that you could wear for I'm an ex-snow skier, et cetera, but you, with caps that had little cameras in them and bits and pieces, and also like little mini spy-type cameras that have been available for ages, like literally, well, when I say ages, in the modern world of like years, and no one's ever made any mention of those. And all of a sudden, the glasses come out, and I would suggest that if someone's wearing a big pair of wide rim sort of like dark glasses that are
0: like a big pair of Buddy Holly style glasses, yeah, you think, yeah, hello?
4: it's like, isn't that just a little bit obvious? So look. A bit over regulation here, and I understand the issues, but at the same time, it's just a bit of a storm in a teacup, isn't it? I don't know.
0: Thanks, Richard. I mean, see what others think about it. 1-300-800-222 is the number. Chris from Burley. G'day, Chris.
5: Yeah, hi, Phil. It was interesting listening to those previous two calls about the AI and as in the glasses, and I honestly feel it's all on the ownership, but it's all up to the person, isn't it? Like if you had a pair, that doesn't make you an Uncle Pervy, does it?
0: It's how you use them exactly.
5: Exactly. So it's. I mean, once again, the media have got hold of a few situations where the unfortunate situation of women having been YouTubed or whatever. But I'm in my mid-60s, and I'm into motorsport. I'm into flying, and these are the perfect things for flying and for motorsport and for motorcycles. But of course, you don't.
0: You mean if you're riding your motorcycle? If you're riding your motorcycle.

0: Oh, you can film while you're riding, you mean?
1: Yeah, and when you're driving on a track, and when you're flying a plane, they are just perfect. But of course, you don't hear all the positives. Once again, the media get hold of something, and it's a big, like the previous caller said, it's just a storm in a teacup. It's just another big story, and it's not the glasses' fault. It's the who operates it. It's a bit like the Bondi Massacre. It wasn't the gun's fault. It was the people who were operating them.
0: Gee,
1: So,
0: that's a bit of a
1: but it's the same
0: segue,
1: principles, Philip, isn't it? It's the operator. It's all down to the operator.
0: All right, Chris, thank you, mate.
1: Pleasure.
0: The 1-300-800-222 is the number. John of Coburg says, Phil, it's not just glasses. There are body-worn cameras worn by shop assistants, mobile phones, CCTV that my local grocer happily posts snaps of people she feels has done the wrong thing. It's a jungle out there. Yeah, well, that's true. I mean, if we think glasses are suddenly the first thing to be available that are filming people in public places, that is just not right. That's true. Valerie from Balmain. G'day, Val.
2: How are you?
0: Not bad.
2: I've just sort of been thinking about climate change. I was in Mont Blanc last year and saw the shrinking glacier there, and have been following, you know, the landslides in Switzerland and now what's happened in Nepal. And I'm just really concerned. I feel like people aren't talking about climate change even in politics. Like, no one seems to want to address it. On the news tonight, they said it's been the warmest winter we've ever had. And they said it gleefully, like we were going to have a lovely sunny day again tomorrow. And, you know, I think it's nice we're having sunny days, but, you know, we've got these grandkids coming and what's going to be happening with the planet? And meanwhile, you know, we've got some ratbag firing up huge rockets to Mars and they're bouncing into the ocean, you know, off West Australia, and people are sending out giant ships to pick them up, and
0: as if we need any of that.
2: Yeah, and blowing up Iran, and you know, like it just seems like we're throwing caution to the wind with the climate.
0: Yep. Thanks, Valerie. Appreciate the call. Yes, the crisis in Nepal just seems to bring home to you the massive disparities in wealth in the world. This military adventurism in the Middle East, which is achieving, I think, in the eyes of most people, very little. The cost of the whole thing, stupendous cost of the whole thing, and how much of that, if it was diverted, would ease and make better the lives of people in Nepal. I know, and maybe these questions have always been with us. Thanks for the text. So I want to have a chat with Ray Bonner and an edition of American Insight. We'll do that next.
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0: Well, now for some insight on matters American.

Yes, well, blown to smithereens, hey? That's the comic book phrase that US President Donald Trump used to describe the result of what he said was the US military attack on Iran's energy hub of Har Island. The US president posted the comments on social media, but gave no details as to what exactly took place, although his message was accompanied by a video clip showing dramatic explosions, which Reuters said were clearly and plainly synthetically generated using software that detects AI-created imagery. And there was no attack on Har Island anyway. US forces earlier said they'd struck two Iranian launches on Iran's Larak Island in the first military action between the two countries in a month, and Iran had responded with a missile attack on two American bases in Jordan. Well, domestically, Donald Trump's popularity continues to be an issue. With the midterm elections coming up in November, many are wondering what Donald Trump might be considering to try and avoid losing control of the Congress and possibly

0: the Senate. Oh, and Lake Ontario is now listed on Google Maps as Lake America, at least for US users, following an order by Donald Trump apparently changing the name last week.
1: We're going to call it something different than Lake Ontario. We're going to call it Lake America. And all it takes is a good pen and some intelligence.
0: Yes, well, joining us tonight for American Insight is Ray Bonner. Ray's held interest, has held many roles, public interest lawyer, foreign correspondent and reporter for the New York Times, as well as being a staff writer for the New Yorker. He's a recipient of a Pulitzer Prize and an Emmy Award for Outstanding Investigative Documentary and the Robert F. Kennedy Book Award. And these days runs a great little bookstore in the Sydney suburb of Avalon. Ray, good evening to you. Welcome back to Nightlife.
2: Well, how are you?
0: Not bad. Well, ceasefire no more, eh? Ceasefire no more. No signs of Iran giving up its resistance to US attacks. The Defence Secretary, Pete Hegseth, vowed early this year that the war in Iran would be nothing like the long wars in Afghanistan. It would be, he said, laser-focused, lethal, swift and decisive. What do we make of the idea that the US can be decisive anytime soon?
2: You know, it's hard not to laugh, except it's so serious, Phil. But as you were reading through the various things from Iran to Lake Ontario, now Lake America, it's almost like a farce. It's almost like a comedy, except that it's really serious. Look, pretty clear by anybody's standards, except Donald Trump and Pete Hegseth, that, you know, America has pretty much lost the war. If anybody's come out on top, in addition to Iran, it's probably China and North Korea, China and Russia, because the United States is substantially weakened. I don't think you can't read any reporting in the Wall Street Journal, the New York Times, Reuters, that doesn't talk about the weakening military position of the United States. The United States is no longer the world superpower. It's that simple.
0: Yes, they've clearly failed to achieve any objectives in Iran beyond perhaps destroying some of their military. But what the objectives were is not entirely clear.
2: Exactly. I mean, if there's one thing we've learned over and over again is don't go into a war without very specific objectives, you know, a game plan, a strategy, and an end and an exit plan. And there doesn't appear to be any of those with this. I think fairly apparent now that he'd been so-called successful in Venezuela. He was able to remove the dictator, and he thought, we'll repeat in Iran, even though. Even his closest advisors, Marco Rubio and others, told him it wasn't going to be that simple. It wasn't going to be that way.
0: Their latest strategy appears to be, putting aside this military action, which again it's not entirely clear what this is designed to achieve, but is to apply economic sanctions. But this really involves a lot of other countries agreeing to go along with this, in particular China. I mean, America can't sanction the place on its own accord, and it needs the support of other countries, including China. Now, with President Xi scheduled to visit Donald Trump later this month, you'd think the cards are in Mr. Xi's hand here, aren't they?
2: Well, absolutely. All the cards are in Xi's hands, and he'll play them. I mean, whether we know it publicly or not, or what leaks out, but he's certainly going to play the cards on Taiwan.
0: Yep. Look, you mentioned Venezuela. The issue of oil supplies and the price of oil has got to be top of mind, of course, coming up to the midterm elections. But apparently there are reports that Donald Trump's looking for a workaround, given that the Strait of Hormuz is not going to open anytime soon to large-scale supplies of oil. The workaround would involve Venezuelan oil. On a social media post on Sunday, he said he would use oil from his deal in Venezuela to refill U.S. stockpiles. How realistic is that?
2: Not very. First of all, it's a sad replay of American involvement in Latin America, going back to the Monroe Doctrine. You know, that this belongs to the United States, and the United States is going to run Latin America, going to run all of the Western Hemisphere. But we don't even know the condition of the oil fields in Venezuela, Phil. How much oil

0: it could even produce, assuming the United States could extract it, if you will, if you claim sovereignty over it or claimed ownership of it. Yeah, we don't know. I think Chevron and other oil companies have basically said the oil fields are not in great condition. So I think that's it's another one that's almost laughable if, again, if the consequences weren't so serious.
1: Yes, well, that's, I think that much appears to be true, that even if that was an option, it's not a short-term option.
0: No.
1: No.
0: I mean, if it were, look, the one thing we can pretty much seem to trust these days is the markets. I mean, the bond market and the stock market. And if he really was going to get enough oil out of Venezuela to be significant, you'd see the price of oil drop significantly. And
1: Yes.
0: you haven't seen it. So it's almost like if you don't trust anything else anymore, you can still trust the markets.
1: Yeah. All right. Now, look, let's talk
0: Yeah,
1: about
0: I know. I have trouble with that too, Phil, believe me. But
1: that. Yeah.
0: they're not biased by any political outcome. It's
1: No.
0: it's
1: No. Let's talk about the midterms, Ray. To the, I mean, they're coming up in November. President Trump's not happy about reporting of polling and his endorsements in the election races this cycle. A 4-day online survey released last week found only 33% of Americans approved of Donald Trump's performance, 64% disapproved. It's the lowest approval rating recorded for the president during his current presidency. Nearly one third of Gen Z voters, Gen Z's American would call them, regret backing President Donald Trump, according to another report. Are we really seeing Donald Trump losing popularity, or is this just what happens to all presidents in their second term in the midterms?
0: Well, yes, it happens to all presidents in second terms in the midterms, but not to this extent. We just don't know how. Phil, I've been saying on your show week after week, and I'm sorry to keep repeating it. We don't know what the midterms are going to look like. It's very difficult. Look, we're 1 week from today is Labor Day in the United States. That's the end of 1 week from tomorrow. That's the end of summer, and everything gets serious then. They'll start concentrating on the elections. But the elections are then only 8 weeks away or 2 months away, in early November. So much can happen, Phil. I would not want to predict anything at this point. I mean, look at what has happened in the last 3 or 4 weeks. I mean, I wouldn't want to make any predictions as to what's going to happen. I do think. I will make one. I think we'll have an election, which is not something that I necessarily would have said 2 years ago. I would have thought there was a real possibility that they'd be canceled. I think now we'll have, but look, Phil, you don't have to be a conspiracy theorist to see all the various scenarios, all the various options. I mean, there could be a terrorist attack, or if we're in the middle of a war, does the president say you can't change presidents in the middle of a war? There's a whole list of scenarios. We see a lot of it. We see what he's doing and trying to stop mail ballots and mail-in voting. We see what he's doing and sending, federal agents. I mean, just the other day, Phil, it was a very interesting story buried in the New York Times. By buried, back in my days, that meant it was on page 33. Now it means someplace in the not on the homepage. In Wyoming. Wyoming is one of the most conservative Republican states, solidly conservative, solidly Republican. In Wyoming, the Department of Justice sent inspectors, lawyers, and were questioning poll workers in Wyoming. And the Wyoming governor, a solid Republican, expressed opposition and was quite angry about it, or quite upset about it. Now that tells you that there's planning going on. I would see that as almost as a drill, a rehearsal for what they may do on election day. So, look, if there are elections, well, there will be. To the extent, yes, his polls are very low. He's not going to be able to drag many people over the finish line. It's one thing in the primary; it's totally different where you have Republican running against Trump, a Republican. But when it becomes a general election, how much influence he's going to have. You know, you talk.

0: Talk about Gen Z and the younger people. The question isn't so much whether they will vote against him, but also will they just stay home? Because you'll remember in the United States that they don't have mandatory voting. So will people just stay home? Now, historically, the highest turnout is from those people who are the most dissatisfied, who are the angriest. That's what helped Trump get elected. People were really dissatisfied and really angry. And so they voted for radical change and they voted for Trump. This time, looks like the Democrats or the younger people and the people who are upset with Trump are the angriest. That does not bode well for Trump and the Republicans.
1: Now, this story in Wyoming is pretty odd, isn't it? I mean, the midterm elections are run by states, aren't they? They're not run by the federal government. They're run by states. And the Justice Department, a federal agency, has sent so-called election monitors to inspect voting machines and interview voters. And the suspicion here is that this is because the Justice Department has been totally compromised by Donald Trump's appointees. So the suspicion here is that they're preparing the ground for what? Widespread accusations that there is voter fraud again.
0: They're preparing the ground, I think. I was really, really stunned when I read this story. Because again, it got so little attention. They're preparing the ground to take action before the election. We'll definitely see either an increase in ICE or the National Guard or something in various places. I mean, if they're going to do it in a Republican place like Wyoming, I can only imagine what they'll do in Philadelphia, Detroit, Milwaukee, Baltimore, places, cities like that, and to scare voters away, basically. So, and then after the election, all I know is, Phil, stay tuned because it's going to be a real roller coaster between now and Election Day, and
1: I mean, so there have been suggestions that that's right, that Donald Trump could pull some kind of stunt in October. What might that look like?
0: we don't know. He could do anything. I mean, look, he just sent Ratcliffe, the head of the CIA, to Moscow. What was that all about? Is he going to try to get Russia, Moscow, and Putin to agree to some kind of a peace deal in Ukraine so Trump can claim credit for that? Or is it something more nefarious? You just don't know. I mean, it's very ominous that Hegseth, the Secretary of Defense, has eliminated so many generals, so many admirals, and brought in people who were to his own way of thinking. That, I'm reluctant to forecast or predict the worst, but that's ominous. And you don't know what's going to happen if they were to call out the National Guard or other military forces on Election Day.
1: Ray Bonner's with us for this edition of American Insight. Other people say, well, look, hang on, elections are state affairs, and the federal government's writ doesn't run over these things. But you're saying, but they
0: It's
1: might.
0: more complicated, yeah. I mean, the hours, the things like that. Election Day is set by the federal government. The states kind of administer the elections. But if there's turmoil, the president or the governors actually do it. Can call in the National Guard, or the president can send in the National Guard. Like they did in Los Angeles during the riots many, many years ago. And, like he did into Portland. So yes, the federal government does have authority, although the kind of the voting day, the voting hours, where the voting places are going to be, whether you can vote by mail, absentee ballot, cetera, those are determined by the state.
1: They're all state issues,
0: Yeah, I mean the state administers them, but remember, these are federal offices. I mean, this is the

0: has gone along with it. I'm sorry, Google's gone along with a lot, you know. In the great book Regime Change by Maggie Haberman and Jonathan Swan, it talks about how Trump was bragging about how all the tech executives were groveling before him and had come to kiss his, and he even said it, to come to kiss his ass. So, I mean, and the head of Google is in that category. So the fact that Google has gone along with it doesn't say
1: Surprise you,
0: much.
1: Christian.
0: Look, yeah, I mean, he's claimed now, and Hegseth calls it the Department of War. It's still a Department of Defense to almost everybody else. So, you know, the old saying, sticks and bones break my bones, but names will never hurt me. So I don't put a lot. And part of it is, I think he just does it to play and to detract attention from bigger issues. I mean, we all laugh about it, but it does disguise some very significant and much bigger issues.
1: There's some serious and worrying things as we've been discussing. Yeah. Okay. All right. Ray, terrific to talk as always. We'll talk again. As it's
0: It
1: going to be
0: gets
1: a very
0: closer.
1: interesting next couple of months, though, isn't it? It is.
0: Oh, it's going to be very, very interesting.
1: All right, Ray, terrific to talk. Appreciate your time. Thank you.
0: Great. Cheers. Bye, Phil.

0: Yes, Ray Bonner joining us tonight for American Insight. He'll be back in future weeks. All right, that's about it for me. I've got to get out of here, but Francis Leach is going to look after you after this, and you know how that'll go. Pretty well, I would think.
1: South from here. How are you, Philip?
0: I'm good, Francis, yeah.
1: I love the image of Donald Trump just sitting there with a big text just with an atlas, just renaming everything. Man. Well, how much fun would that be to be the most powerful person in the world? I'm just going to rename a lake. Yeah. How about that?
0: Well, he's issued an executive order about Lake Ontario, which apparently Google says, okay, in that case, we'll change all our records, digital records.
1: What a world. Anyway, we're not talking about that this one. But I do. I'm going to buy a Sharpie and an Atlas. Does anyone still use Atlases? Are they still a thing?
0: I don't think they use Atlas. Well, does anyone use street directories?
1: Oh, we're sounding old.
0: I don't know.
1: I did love an Atlas, though. I loved poring over Atlases.
0: Yeah,
1: that was fun.
0: I know.
1: That's how I got my kicks. What a nerd.
0: Were you one of those blokes who had party tricks of you could name every American capital city? Because you know how the capitals of American states are not what you think they are. Like the capital of California is not Los Angeles.
1: No, it's Sacramento.
0: That's it. Yeah.
1: See,
0: yeah.
1: Yes, I was.
0: Oh,
1: that's right. It's funny, isn't it? I mean, it's funny about capitals, but then, as you said, they're not always the most obvious places. Which is
0: The capital of New York's not New York either, is it? No, I don't think.
1: It is. Oh, it'll come to me.
0: Yeah.
1: It'll come to me. But, Canberra. I mean, Canberra's a weird place for a capital too.
0: Magnificent place for a capital. Come on, what are you talking about?
1: Oh, I've spent
0: listeners,
1: a lot of time
0: listeners
1: there.
0: Everywhere. Come on.
1: But if you were just coming from overseas, you'd think, where's the capital of Australia? It's what? It's where? It's who?
0: That's true.
1: It's a beautiful place.
0: Hey,
1: it's a beautiful place.
0: What do you got coming?
1: Speaking of Australia, we're going to be celebrating Wattle today. It's the start of spring.
0: First of spring.
1: Oh, I love it.
0: The spring has sprung, the grass is riz.
1: And the wattle hopefully is growing. So we're doing gardening this evening. We love doing a bit of gardening at night, and we're going to talk wattle in all its beautiful forms.
0: Fantastic. Anya.
1: We're going to rename it.
0: Anya. All right, mate. Have a great show. Francis Leach will look after you after this and for the future. I'll be back tomorrow for the first day of spring. I hope it all goes warm and wattly for you.

0: ABC News with David Rollins. Australians are being thanked for their support of the local Nepali community in the wake of devastating flash floods that have killed more than 900 people. 43 Australians are among the thousands of people still missing across the Himalayan border region, which is now receiving global aid, while vigils and fundraisers are being held here. International student advocate BJ Sapkota is originally from Kathmandu and says the tight-knit Nepali diaspora are grateful for the support.
1: What's been really encouraging is not just the Nepali community. We are seeing Australians who may have never visited Nepal seeing the footage and asking, what can I do to help? That support from the Australian community means a lot.
0: US Treasury Secretary Scott Bessent says that Iran is taking the American sanctions on it seriously and is lashing out now because it is losing economically. His claims come as the US military says that no ships had hit mines in the Strait of Hormuz and that Iran's claim that a supertanker struck two mines in the area was false. It follows the first exchange of strikes between the two countries in weeks, with at least two people killed in a US hit. Bessent says that Iran's economy is struggling as a result of the sanctions.
2: Could you imagine a country in the world with the third largest amount of energy resources has to import gasoline? They now have 3-4 hour gas lines that go through the night. So I would think that they are lashing out kinetically because they are losing economically.
0: One Nation leader Pauline Hanson has thanked the WA opposition leader Basil Zemplis for directing preferences to her party at the Secret Harbour by-election on the weekend. One Nation candidate Luke Hurtigan easily won the seat, which had long been Labor heartland. Mr Zemplis acknowledged Liberal preferences played a part in Hurtigan's victory. Asked about Liberal preferences going to One Nation, Hanson praised Zemplis.
3: And I'm so grateful to Basil that he's got common sense about him. He could see it, work together. You know, we're on the same lines as a lot of Conservative policies.
0: Police are searching for a mother after the body of a newborn baby was found in a bin in Sydney's west. Emergency services were called to Harrow Road, Auburn at 11:20 this morning, on Monday morning. Officers set up a crime scene and urged the baby's mother to come forward. Acting Superintendent from the Auburn Police Area Command, Darren Sly, says a member of the public was using the garbage bins when she located the baby's body.
4: Look, it's very traumatic. Of course, for that particular lady, she was, who found the baby. And, of course, the emergency services and, in particular, the police who arrived today.
0: The University of Canberra has proposed merging 5 faculties into 2 as part of a major restructure. At a town hall meeting, Vice-Chancellor Bill Shorten announced the proposal, saying the university should have 1 faculty for health and science and 1 for business, law, arts, education and technology. Mr Shorten says the restructure would shift resources from bureaucracy to teaching and research.
5: Everything we teach here will still be taught. Everything we research here will still be researched. But rather than having 5 separate structures, we think that we could free up resources currently going to bureaucracy, which will go into teaching, research, learning.
0: The Vice-Chancellor says there will be no forced redundancies. Anthony Mundine says he felt numb and shocked when he heard of his father, boxing legend Tony Mundine's passing at the age of 75. Tony Mundine was awarded the Medal of the Order of Australia in 1986 for his services to sport and Aboriginal youth. He retired from professional boxing in 1984. Anthony was in Saudi Arabia when he received the news and says he wanted to jump on a plane and come straight home.
6: Well, I'm trying to celebrate his memories, man, celebrate the times I had with him. Had a father-son duo, you know, in my boxing career, and just all the times we spent together, man, and I just want to remember the good times, man.
0: And Lionel Messi has ended his career with the Argentina soccer team after nearly 2 decades representing the national side. Messi, who has played in 6 World Cups, won the tournament in 2022 and led Argentina to the final this year, going down to Spain. On his official Instagram account, the Argentine says it was a decision that hurt, but I understand that time has come. The 39-year-old, whose father and agent Jorge died last month, did not reveal when he will stop playing club football.
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0: Tuesday, isolated showers developing about the agricultural area during the day. 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
2: Hello, how are you? Welcome to your Tuesday, and I hope you're well. First day of spring, oh, that feels good. It feels really good. Winter, not my favourite time of the year. I know some people love it, and I get it. I know, particularly if you're an alpine person, that's your thing. Not for me. I really love to see the back of it, so I'm very excited. As I said last week, got my first whiff of jasmine. It just sent my heart aflutter a little bit. So that's going to be one of our features this morning, because we're going to talk gardening, as we love to do. And Judy Horton's going to talk to us a little after three this morning, Eastern time, about wattle in particular. So we're going to do that. We'll also be talking this morning to you about your spending habits. Have they changed during the cost of living crisis? Jonathan Barrett is the business editor at The Guardian, and he's done a really deep dive into all of the corporate reporting that's been done recently. So every company that's got a report basically present its homework for the year, and you can look into their facts and figures about where they're making their money and where they're selling their stuff or their services. And that tells you also what we as consumers are spending our hard-earned on, and what that says about our habits and what has changed. So that's going to be really fascinating. I mean, for instance, one of the things he talks about is that Domino's Pizzas, a big pizza corporate chain, has had a little downturn in its sales, which are pretty impervious to cost of living crisis, because usually they were so cheap, and it's, you know, people go for a cheap food option when they can, when they have to. But they racked up their prices just marginally, and the sales went south. So that's an example of how a different price point can change our consumer habits. So we're going to talk about that and have a chat with you about it too. What changes have you made with your spending habits to deal with the fact that everything is more expensive than it once was? So that'll be a good conversation to have with you as well. But right now it is time for the four quiz. We love playing. 1-300-800-222. 1-300-800-222. Give us a call or text 0437-774-774. And we've got four topics as usual, three questions in each. You answer one question, you move to the next topic. You answer three questions, you go into the prize pool, and then have the chance to maybe win the fridge magnet, the coveted fridge magnet that says you are the overnight's quiz winner. And our topics this morning, it is springtime, so it'll be something spring related. Ah, but there's a twist. It might have the word spring in it. It might necessarily relate to the season. So I've been a bit playful with that one. History questions. We'll also have a set of questions about Hogan's Heroes, that TV classic, and sport. That's our other subject for this morning. So four topics: springtime, history, Hogan's Heroes. I'm sure you love that show as much as I did. And sport. Get on the phone, 1-300-800-222, 1-300-800-222, or you can text through 0437-774-774 to play if you want to play along. 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Richard Clapton first, though. The Capricorn Dancer on ABC Radio Overnights. Good morning.

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0: Time for the four quiz, and I need you to play. 1-300-800-222 is the number, or text through 0437-774-774. Four topics, three questions in each, and if you answer three of the questions, you go into the prize pool to be the winner of tonight's quiz. Hit the phones, 1-300-800-222. Let's say good morning to our good friend Bob in Greenacre this morning. How are you, Bob?
2: Good morning, Francis. Good, thank you.
0: Excellent. I know it's been a tough time for you and everyone in the boxing community, particularly there in New South Wales, who were really close with Tony Mundina. And is there a gathering of all the boxing community to commemorate his life? Is that being organised or?
2: It is. We're waiting on Anthony to come home. He's overseas, and he's getting something organised, but
0: yeah.
2: As there'll be, it'll be one of the biggest funerals. The last big funeral was when Wally Card passed away. He was a great fella too, Aboriginal chap. And they're sort of sad things, but we put a bit of a show on, and it's proud of sort of knowing the fella.
0: Yeah, and celebration of a great life. Absolutely. Hey, Bob, let's crack on with the quiz.
2: Yep.
0: It's four topics: springtime, history, Hogan's Heroes, which was a TV favourite for many of us, and sport questions as well. Indeed. What would you like to start with?
2: Look, I love Hogan's Heroes. Look, I'll go with Hogan's Heroes.
0: Okay, I think you might have this covered. This might be fertile ground for you to plough here. Okay, Hogan's Heroes. What was the name of the fictional prisoner of war camp at the centre of Hogan's Heroes?
2: Starlog 13.
0: It was Starlog 13, that's right. Because I think someone will text this in, I'm sure, but in The Great Escape, was it Starlog 17, I think, with in the Paul Newman film? But yes, it was Starlog 13. Well done.
2: In the original movie, the Starlog movie, they had there was Australians in there, but they were played by Americans.
0: Never a good idea. All right, you've got one right. Shall we move to another topic? You've got sport. You can do a history question or springtime.
2: History, please.
0: History it is for you. Okay, here we go. Beginning with S, what space station disintegrated over remote Esperance in Western Australia when it fell to Earth in 1979? I remember as an 11-year-old kid being obsessed with this when it happened. What was the name of the space vehicle that crashed through in a fiery display over Esperance in Western Australia in 1979?
2: Oh, look, I remember it clearly, but I don't remember the name. What can I guess?
0: Any idea?
2: I'll say Sputnik.
0: No, it wasn't a Sputnik, but good on you, Bob.
2: The Russians.
0: Yeah, indeed. Thank you for calling, and we'll talk to you soon. 1-300-800-222 if you want to play the four quiz, as we say hello to Steve in Northam. Hello, Steve. How are you?
3: Hey, Francis. Pleased to meet you, mate.
0: And you too. Do you remember this event, 1979? I remember it well. I was a little bit obsessed with it. We were all waiting for it to crash to Earth, and where was it going to land? And everyone was projecting this space vehicle was going to land somewhere in Australia, and it did. What was it called?
3: I was 11 as well, Soundweb.
0: You're right.
3: That was a slip of the tongue.
0: Oh, mate, you were almost there.
3: But Skylab.
0: Yes, it was Skylab. I'll have to give it was Skylab. And I think
3: slip of the tongue there.
0: Yeah, it was Skylab. And I think, it wasn't right near Esperance, but in and around there is somewhere, and somebody in WA will tell me, that on the highway there is a piece of Skylab which is has basically been memorialised. You can go visit. It's somewhere around there, but I'm not sure where. I have seen it. But, yeah, a chunk of space junk in the middle of Western Australia. Well done. Okay, let's move to one of our other topics. Springtime, Hogan's Heroes, or a sport question for you, Steve?
3: Oh, mate, I'll go Hogan's Heroes, please.
0: Hogan's Heroes. Okay, you've got to have a listen to this clip of the show and tell me which character is speaking. Have a listen.
4: Hogan, you will show a little respect for Major Hochstetter.
5: Just a little, sir?
4: Hogan! Hogan! I can't do that! Hogan, what are you doing here? I left strict orders. Any prisoners found outside the barracks would be shot!
0: Who was that, Steve?
3: Colonel Klink.
0: It was Colonel Klink, of course. Colonel Klink, the hapless head of Stalag 13. Well done. Two from two. So let's move to our third question. You can tell me what one you would like to do. Springtime? You've answered a history question. We've also got a sport question for you.
3: I'll have to go springtime, mate.
0: Okay, springtime it is. You've got to tell me, which composer wrote the Four Seasons, including the concerto, commonly known as Spring?
3: Absolutely no idea.
0: How about I'll play you the music and have a listen, and maybe it might jog. Have a listen. It might jog a memory for you if you listen to the music. I think I've got it here somewhere. maybe I don't. Maybe there it is. So there it is, the Four Seasons. That's the concerto commonly known as Spring. Any idea who the composer was?
3: I don't have any. I'm going to have a guess between two. I don't know my musical, my classical music, but I'm going to guess between Bach and Mozart. I'll say Mozart.
0: No, it wasn't, mate, but thank you for playing.
3: Hey, nice to meet you, mate. Catch you later.
0: You too. 1-300-800-222 to play. 1-300-800-222 to play as we take to the SMS as well if you want. 0437-774-774. If you know who it was that was the composer of that beautiful piece of music. Let's speak to Christian who's joined us from Canahooka. Is that right, Christian?
6: Canahooka is correct.
0: Where is that? I'm unaware of it.
6: It's just south of Wollongong.
0: Beautiful. Okay. Well, thank you for giving us a call. Do you know who was the composer that created that gorgeous piece of music?
6: Would it be Vivaldi?
0: It was Antonio Vivaldi and the Four Seasons. Well done. Are you a classical music fan?
6: I don't know how I knew that.
0: Somewhere in the back of the mind, it was there. Well done. Do you listen to much classical music?
6: No.
0: No, neither do I, but I'm coming around to it. It's only taking me 60 years. My ignorance is being slowly whittled away as I get older, but yes, that's a beautiful piece. Okay, you've got the springtime question done. So you've got to choose now between either history, a Hogan's Heroes question, we've got one of those left, or a sport question. What one will it be, Christian?
6: I'd absolutely love to try Hogan's Heroes.
0: Okay, Hogan's Heroes it is. All right, I'm going to give you a description. You've got to tell me who the character is. I'm a Frenchman. I'm a gourmet cook, and I'm known as the cockroach. Who am I?
6: Oh, I can see him in my mind's eye, but I can't remember his name.
0: No idea?
6: Obviously wore a beret.
0: Yes, he wore a beret. cultural appropriation and a bit of a cliche, but yes, he wore a beret.
6: Yeah, sorry, Francis, I can't give you that one.
0: That's all right, mate. We'll talk to you soon. 1-300-800-222.
6: Thank you very much.
0: Talk to you soon. 1-300-800-222. Thanks to Jen in Port Adelaide who got Vivaldi right. A couple of people did as well, if you get that right. And Bob said was right about Werner Klemper, who was the actor who played Colonel Klink. That's right. Craig was right. Skylab. Do you remember Skylab dropping from the sky? It was big news back then. Absolutely. Tony's our next player. You can call in and play too. 1-300-800-222. 1-300-800-222 is the number to play. We'll get to Tony and more of our questions in just a moment.
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0: Good morning to you, wherever you are around Australia. It's 22 past 2 on the east coast of Australia. It's 8 minutes to 2 in South Australia and the Northern Territory. And 22 past midnight in the West. And we're playing the four quiz, four different topics, three questions in each, and three questions you answer right, you go into the prize pool to be our winner tonight or this morning. Tony's in Canberra. Good morning, Tony. How are you?
5: Very well. I'm as a long-suffering St Kilda supporter. At least most of us know that we get to start spring without having to worry about finals, right?
0: Yeah, it feels a bit like that at the moment. Has for the last 4 or 5 years, and then before that, the 10 previous to that as well.
5: Yeah, we won't go there.
0: Okay.
5: Especially 2010.
0: Ugh, don't beat ourselves
5: the
0: up.
5: The year before.
0: Yeah.
5: Anyway.
0: Trauma. Okay, do you know the answer to our question, the Hogan's Heroes question that we need an answer to? I'm a Frenchman, a gourmet cook, and I'm known as the cockroach. Which character was it?
5: Pascal de Cuisine de la Wreckage. No, I wouldn't have a clue, mate.
0: That's not quite it, but thank you for playing.
5: Go Saints.
0: Yeah, go Saints. 1-300-800-222 if you want to play the four quiz. If you're a Hogan's Heroes fan, John certainly was, and Slotty as well. They've both hit us up on the text message with the right answer, but I need you to call 1-300-800-222. You can keep sending through your text as well. 0437-774-774. If you want to play the four quiz, let's get back to your calls in a moment. Here's Santana with Rob Thomas.

0: Rob Thomas with Santana there and Smooth here on ABC Radio Overnight. So we're playing the four quiz and the board is wide open. 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Three questions, you're into the prize pool. That fridge magnet could be yours. Let's speak to Karen this morning. Hello, Karen. Welcome to ABC Radio Overnights.
1: Thank you.
0: Where are you this morning?
1: In Manham.
0: And where is that?
1: On the Murray River in South Australia.
0: Oh, nice. Well, I'm really glad you're hanging out with me this morning. Thanks for calling.
1: That's all right.
0: Do you know
1: the
0: answer
1: to every night?
0: Oh, there you go. Well, thank you for your company. Do you know the answer to our question? It's a Hogan's Heroes question.
1: Yep.
0: He's a
1: Wasn't
0: French...
1: it Corporal Lebeau?
0: It was. It was Louis Lebeau.
1: Yeah.
0: And of course, he was a cook because he's French, you know.
1: Yeah.
0: All right, you've got one. You need two more to be into the prize pool. That'll be the first one there this morning. You can do a. We've done all the Hogan's Hero stuff. We've still got some springtime questions for you, and a history question or a sport question.
1: Oh gosh, none of them sound good for me.
0: Oh, you'll be fine.
1: Spring.
0: Springtime it is. Okay. All right. What type of animal is a springbok? You know, this is the sort of the emblematic animal of South Africa. But what type of animal is a springbok?
1: Oh, it's got four legs.
0: It does have four legs.
1: It's
0: a very beautiful little thing too, actually.
1: Oh, I don't know. Springbok's a springbok.
0: It's part of a particular species.
1: Oh, No idea.
0: Good on you, Karen. I appreciate you giving us a call, firing up the quiz. I really like that you did that. Thank you very much.
1: No worries. See ya.
0: 1-300-800-222 to call. If you know the answer, do so. Just one coming through on the SMS as well. Francis, I recall correctly, NASA was charged with dumping litter on a beach, admitted the charge and paid the fine they had planned for Skylab to hit the Indian Ocean. It went further west. It did. It landed. Thank you, Dave, there in Castlemaine. It did land in WA. Let's speak to Tessa in DY in Sydney. Hello, Tessa. How are you? Do you know what kind of animal a springbok is?
2: It's not a deer, isn't it?
0: A deer? No, it's not a deer, but thank you for playing.
2: Okay.
0: Talk to you soon. 1-300-800-222. Board is open if you want to get on and play. We're speaking with Chris in Mitcham now. Hello, Chris. Good morning.
3: Hi, how you going?
0: I'm well. Do you know what type of animal the springbok is?
3: I was going to say what the other person said, but...
0: It's in and around the mark, but there's a particular kind of species of animal that it is.
3: Is it an antelope?
0: It is. It is an antelope. It is an antelope. Well done. Trust your instinct. Use the force, Luke. Well done. All right, you've done the spring question beautifully. Two more to go to be in the prize pool. History questions, we've still got a couple of those for you. Sport hasn't been touched, so we could go there if that's a thing for you.
3: So what were the categories, sorry?
0: The ones remaining, sport, some sport questions. Yeah. History, there's still two history questions there as well.
3: Oh, that's it.
0: Well, yes, the rule is that once you answer from one topic, you have to move to the next.
3: Okay,
0: you can't return.
3: I've never played this before. Let's go sport.
0: Sport it is. In tennis, a tie break is typically played when the set score reaches how many games each?
3: Six all.
0: It is. It's six all. You play tennis?
3: Oh, not anymore.
0: But you did. Were you a serve and volley guy?
3: I don't think my knees would cope.
0: No, you've got to look after those.
3: Yeah,
0: maybe pickleball. Everyone's doing that these days.
3: Yeah, maybe. Yeah. I like eating pickles.
0: Fair enough. Me too. Oh, you're a man after my own heart. All right, you've done sport. You've done springtime. So we're going to have to give you a history question to see if we can get you three and into the prize pool. Here we go. You ready?
3: Yes.
0: Okay. During a 1992 appearance on Saturday Night Live in the United States, this became a global thing. Whose photograph did Irish singer Sinead O'Connor famously and controversially tear up just before declaring in a loud voice, "Fight the real enemy"?
3: Oh, God.
0: It caused an absolute storm. I mean, she was cancelled. She was one of the first people to be cancelled, I think, for this. Whose photo did she tear up?
3: There's something in the back of my head about that, but 1992.
0: Fight the Real Enemy.
3: What was happening then? 1992.
0: Do you want to have a guess?
3: I'm trying to think what was happening in history at that time.
0: It was less about current events, more about a, you know, cultural and philosophical position that she took.
3: Oh, God.
0: As an Irish woman.
3: Okay. No, I really have no idea.
0: Good on you, mate. Thanks for playing.
3: Sorry. Thanks very much.
0: Enjoy those pickles. 1-300-800-222 if you want to play the four quiz as we head to Scott there on the road. Hello, Scott.
4: Hello, how are you?
0: I am well. Do you know whose photo Sinead O'Connor tore up on television on Saturday Night Live and basically caused a furor, not only in the United States, but right around the world?
4: Well, at that stage, would it have been possibly Ronald Reagan?
0: No, it wasn't a political figure. But thank you for calling. Thanks a lot. 1-300-800-222. Bruce and Marmion, you know the answer to this. And thanks, Robin, as well. And the Nightwalker, they've got the answer to this. Thank you for sending through your text, but I'd love your calls. The board is open, 1-300-800-222. Barry in Tear Gardens in New South Wales is next on the four quiz. Hello, Barry.
5: Oh, yeah, hi.
0: How are you this morning?
5: Very well, thanks.
0: Whose photo did Sinead O'Connor rip up?
5: Well, it was the Pope.
0: It was the Pope, Pope John Paul II.
5: That's enough, yeah.
0: Yeah, okay, that's it.
5: I wasn't sure which one, but... Yeah,
0: it was the Pope. It was the Pope, yeah. And it did not go down well with America's Catholics. And she was basically hustled out of the country and didn't return for a long time. Well done. One down. Still a couple to get into the prize pool. So the questions are money. We've got a couple of sport questions. Still one from the springtime as well. Which one do you want?
5: Maybe sport.
0: Sport it is. Okay. Yeah. Rugby league legend, and he was a legend, a player, Peter Sterling played his entire NRL career with which Sydney club?
5: That was Para.
0: It was Parramatta Eels. Well done.
5: Good old Sterlo.
0: Are you an Eels fan?
5: No, I'm not. I'm a Rooster.
0: Oh, okay. And the enemy across town. But, yes, what a player. Well done. Two from two.
5: Superb, yeah.
0: He was a great player and a great commentator too. Two from two. You've got to answer this question to go into the prize pool. Are you ready?
5: Yeah, sure.
0: We've got to go to springtime for you. Now, Springfield is the name of the town, the fictional town where The Simpsons is set. What is the name of Springfield's convenience store in The Simpsons?
5: Oh, that's the Indian guys.
0: Yes. What's the name of his shop?
5: I knew I should have watched more Simpsons.
0: It's not too late in your life to indulge in the genius and brilliance of The Simpsons if you've got spare time. That's it. Your chance is still there, but you don't remember the name of the shop in Springfield, the convenience store that Apu, you're right, ran?
5: Was it 5 and 10 or 7? No, sorry.
0: Thanks, Barry. Good to play, though.
5: Got nothing.
0: You got two right. More than nothing. Thank you very much. 1-300-800-222 if you know the answer. Bernie joins us from Wappingo. Hello, Bernie, there in New South Wales. Good morning to you.
6: How you going, Francis? I was just ringing up about the mighty Peter Sterling.
0: Oh, what a player. Question. Were you an Eels fan? Who are you?
6: Yeah, I'm one of the Army.
0: Yep. Best of the last 50 years? Still on?
6: Sorry.
0: Is he the best player to represent Parramatta in the last 50 years?
6: There's been a few. He's definitely up there with one of them for sure.
0: He really is. Now, can you tell me the answer, Bernie, to this? Did you watch The Simpsons much?
6: I think I know the answer to this one. I think I do. I think it was the Quickie Mart.
0: It is the Quickie Mart.
6: Yeah.
0: We've all shopped in one of those somewhere with the furry hot dogs in the tray. Didn't stop Homer from going there. All right, here we go. This is you've got a sport question left or another history question to get your second question done.
6: I'll try another sport one, thanks, Francis.
0: Why not? Why not do that? What is the name of the current coach of the Australian Rugby Union team, the Wallabies?
6: Oh, that's Les Kiss.
0: One of the great names in sport, Les Kiss.
6: Yeah.
0: Great name. It's a great name. Don't know if it's his best name for sports.
6: Doug Sport.
0: Yeah. Doug Sport. Here we go. Code Wars. I can I can sense it. Not a fan of the leather patches.
6: No, definitely not.
0: You're a league guy. Fair enough. No. That's all right. All right, to go into the prize pool and our final, and you timed it beautifully because it is our final question in the quiz too, if you can answer this right. In 1988, in Pakistan, who became the first woman in modern history to lead a Muslim country? 1988, Pakistan, first woman to lead a Muslim country, winning an election.
6: I don't think it was Indira Gandhi, but I'm trying to think of a name.
0: She was Prime Minister for a while too.
6: What was her name? Oh, it's not coming to me, Francis.
0: Hey, Bernie, good on you for playing. Really appreciate it.
6: Okay, thanks a lot,
0: mate. Talk to you soon.
6: Okay, good on you. You're doing a great job too. Good on you.
0: Thank you, mate. 1-300-800-222. Board is open. You could steal the quiz here. The prize pool is, at the moment, still empty, and somebody's got to win it. We didn't have a winner last night. We want to win it tonight. And thanks to everybody who's been texting through. John, the quickie mart. Yes, you know your Simpsons well, I see. Ian, in Penrith. Hello, Ian.
7: Fantastic, mate.
0: How are you?
7: Especially because I know the answer.
0: Who is it?
7: Benazir Bhutto.
0: It was. Benazir Bhutto is the answer, the first woman to lead a Muslim country, winning the election in Pakistan in 1988. All right, so you've gone to extra time. We've got two questions for you to answer.
7: Yep.
0: And you could be in the prize pool. Here we go. Question one from extra time. Palm Springs, the town of Palm Springs, famous resort town, lies in which U.S. state?
7: Ooh, Florida?
0: No, it's not Florida. It's California. It's California, Ian. Thanks for playing.
7: Cheers, mate.
0: And thanks to everybody who played the quiz this morning. And to Paul and Esperance, you're right, Benazir Bhutto. Les kissed, but he went straight to work when appointed. Probably, yes, he did. He's done okay, too. Win against Argentina on the weekend. So he's had a winning start on his current travels with the Wallabies, which is good news. Thanks to everyone who played. Nobody got into the prize pool this morning. That's okay. That's 2 days in a row. It's just going to make whoever wins tomorrow, and they will, because this is the first time we've had two nights in a row where we've completed the quiz without a winner. The glory is just going to be that much greater. So we'll do it again tomorrow morning. Somebody's called through and said, was it the Leftorium? The Leftorium was Ned Flanders' shop, his retail exercise, where he made things purely for people who were left-handed, which is a genius idea. Unfortunately, in The Simpsons, I don't think it worked out for him, but I still think there's merit in the idea. Francis Leach with you. Hope you're well. Thanks for playing the four quiz. We'll do it again in 24 hours' time. Do you buy gift cards at the supermarket? And what I mean by that, by those big tech companies like Apple selling gift cards that you maybe give to people so they can, you know, buy some tech or download something they're really, really keen on, use to watch movies. Well, we're going to tell you about something you should be aware about in a moment, how gift cards like that have been used in a major scam which has real international implications. We'll tell you more about that in just a moment. I'll be from Texas.

0: The band was called Texas, or is still called Texas, but they're from Glasgow. And if you hear Charlene Spiteri, the singer of that beautiful song, I Don't Want to Love Her Speak, she sounds like she's working on the Clyde on the docks. She's got the thickest Glaswegian accent. But, well, yeah, very, very tuneful and fun song there. I Don't Want to Love Her by Texas here on ABC Radio Overnights.
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0: And I hope you're well on this Tuesday morning across the country, where it is 14 to 3 on the East Coast. It's 16 past 2 in South Australia and the Northern Territory, and 14 to 1 in the West. I'd love to hear from you. 1-300-800-222. Do you use gift cards? And by that, if you go to a supermarket, you'll see them. They're there. Usually one of the big tech companies, like Apple, have this range of cards, and you might buy it for someone for their birthday or for a Christmas present, whatever. And it gives them, say, $100 to spend on those sorts of digital products, whether they want to download a movie or a box set of films or whatever it is. A really convenient, really sort of easy thing to use. But there's a problem, because Apple gift cards in particular have been used by scammers who lure unsuspecting victims to send over laundered money. But imagine if you bought gift cards from a major supermarket only to find, when you took them home, you gave them to someone, that the balance on those cards was drained when you went to make a purchase. This has been happening a lot. I'd love to hear from you as well. 1-300-800-222. If you've had this happen to you, is this something that you've experienced? You've gone and given, or you've given a gift card, or you've used one, and when you've gone to use the code on it, tells you that the balance is empty, because it is happening. Now, it involved tampering with physical cards, and victims, when they find out that they've been scammed, have been given the runaround. This is happening here in Australia and overseas. It's a big thing. Amelia Turzon explains to us.
4: Australian consumers are unwittingly buying tampered Apple gift cards from supermarkets. It's leaving them confused, frustrated, and given the runaround. And it's leading to concerns that this is linked to global crime, known in the industry as gift card draining. It happened to Lavkesh Arora a few months ago when he went down to a Coles supermarket in Melbourne's eastern suburbs and he bought 5 Apple gift cards worth $2,000.
5: So I went to my local Coles store to get the gift card because I wanted to buy an Apple laptop. Cost of living pressure, there was a good promotion on.
4: He brought the cards home, tore open the perforated packaging on them, and then he realized that 2 of the gift cards inside had strange marks.
5: The redemption code on the front has been completely tampered with. It's completely scratched out. There's no digit visible.
4: He couldn't redeem $700 worth of his Apple credits without this crucial information, and he understandably started panicking. 4 days later, on the other side of the city, a woman had exactly the same experience, but with 4 Apple gift cards worth $2,000.
6: Get home, and they're all being fraudulent. No redemption code, but just like weird scratching and like glue where the code should be.
4: Georgia Perry's social media video went viral, and it raised more questions than answers. Now, an ABC investigation has found that these scratched cards are cropping up nationally, and there's even been a bust in Sydney over Apple gift card tampering in Coles supermarkets. Adam Parks heads up an investigative unit for the United States Homeland Security that specifically investigates gift card fraud.
7: We've seen it in Canada, we've seen it in the UK, we've seen it in Western Europe, we've obviously seen it in Australia, New Zealand, Singapore. It's really a global phenomenon. Anywhere that gift cards are sold, this crime has been perpetrated by specifically Chinese money laundering organizations.
4: Adam Parks' unit, Project Red Hook, has now arrested 250 people. It's linked this issue to money laundering in China, trafficking, even murder. He says the card tampering usually starts in store.
7: You have the groups that are going into the stores and actually taking the cards off the shelves. Oftentimes those are different than the groups that are tampering the cards. And then those are actually sometimes different than the people who are putting the cards back on the shelves.
4: The fraudsters can only drain the funds once somebody actually buys them in store, which activates their value.
7: Then there's the whole infrastructure of checking the balances once the card has been tampered, constantly checking to make sure that card hasn't been activated. But once it's been activated, then they can then send it to a whole nother group of people, which are the acquirers, which can receive gift card information and then go spend it before the consumer can spend it.
4: Last year, Coles worked with police to arrest a man who was tampering with Apple gift cards in five of its stores around Sydney. He is now serving a suspended sentence. It's unclear if any authority is looking at this issue nationally, with both the Australian Federal Police and the anti-money laundering regulator AUSTRAC saying that gift cards aren't under their remit. Cole says that it takes this issue seriously, while its major competitor Woolworths confirmed that tampering is happening in its stores, emphasising that it's only in small numbers. Apple wouldn't discuss who makes its packaging, but it says that it has many measures to stop tampering and warnings about scams.
0: Emilia Turzon there from the wonderful Top Story podcast, which I'm really enjoying at the moment. You can find that on ABC Listens for news that's explained like that anytime. So it's a really good way to catch up with everything that's been happening. So just a warning, really, if you are going to purchase those cards, have a close look at the gift cards before making your purchase, because once you take it home, then as you heard there, you can be in a world of hurt. But I'd love to hear from you as well. 1-300-800-222 is our number. 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Give us a call here on ABC Radio Overnights. Francis Leach here. Here's Powderfinger.

0: Powderfinger on ABC Radio Overnights from the soundtrack to a movie called These Two Hands. Great film, one of Heath Ledger's early films. Great Australian film, much underrated, but certainly worth checking out if you've got access to the streaming services. I think that's where you'd find it these days.
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0: Francis Leach with you here on ABC Radio Overnight. So keep those text messages coming through, and you can call as well, 1-300-800-222. This one from D. Hi, Francis. Gift card fraud and theft in Coles could be avoided if they weren't in easy reach but kept behind the counter. I guess like they do with other expensive items that they don't want sort of walking out the store, just want to restrict access to. That's if you're going to buy cigarettes in that environment, that's where you have to buy that. And batteries, I think they were doing that for a while too. That is true. And this also is an interesting one. Coles don't have any vested interest in gift cards. They're not losing any money personally. So do they care? But you can make, but if you can make plaintiff the security company looked bad and how these people are taking the mickey out of their security, then sometimes it's going to happen. Yes, well, that's true. But it's just a difficult situation. You don't want to be caught with a gift card that has been used and is no longer valid. That's what we're talking about. So if you've got anything you want to share on that, we look forward to hearing from you. 1-300-800-222. If you've used gift cards or if you've been caught out in that scam, please let us know as well. Coming up next hour here on the program, we're going to talk with Danny Gorog, our tech guru, particularly about the Meta court settlement in the United States. Now, you probably heard about it. It was a big deal. So Meta, the company that runs Facebook and also runs Instagram, amongst other platforms, has settled a huge legal case with a number of American states, which basically has they haven't admitted fault, but they have conceded in this case to pay compensation for the damage that their platforms and their algorithms have caused to young people. After the evidence was presented in the case of literally dozens of young people who'd taken their own lives as a consequence, their parents and loved ones believed of being addicted to these apps and to these algorithms, Meta has now decided that a multi-billion dollar settlement is the best way to deal with that. Danny Gorog is our tech guru. He's going to tell us about what the implications might be for us here in Australia and more globally as well. We look forward to that conversation after we hear the latest from the ABC News.
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9: Hello, this is ABC News with David Rollins. A hydropower tunnelling expert says there is still hope that hundreds of workers feared stuck in Nepali energy projects can be saved. Hundreds of workers are feared trapped in the wake of a massive flash flood that has devastated the Nepal-Tibet border region. More than 950 people are known to have died, with at least 43 Australians still unaccounted for. Chris Cooper, the head of tunnelling at Larsen & Toubro, has told the ABC that if the workers are alive, saving them is realistic.
10: Once the rescuers have been down there,

0: managed to navigate their way to and found survivors, getting them out is a transfer rather than having to form secondary support and mitigate further risk.
1: Russian forces have relentlessly battered Kyiv and cities in the region around the Ukrainian capital for a fifth straight day, leaving supermarket shelves bare after repeated strikes on warehouses. Russia has intensified its drone attacks in recent months, more than 4 years after it invaded its neighbour. Almost constant air raid alerts in the Kyiv region in recent days have severely disrupted daily routines. Two major attacks in July killed almost 50 civilians, while a strike on Saturday killed at least 38 people. US Treasury Secretary Scott Bessent says he believes that economic sanctions against Iran are showing evidence of putting pressure on its regime. In comments to reporters on the sidelines of a G20 meeting with ministers, Mr. Bessent also said Iran is lashing out because of the sanctions' effects. Over the weekend, the US and Iran exchanged brief missile strikes, with the UAE saying it intercepted an Iranian missile. Bessent says he's confident that the US naval blockade of Iranian oil and ports, along with the sanctions, will bring Iran back to the negotiating table.
2: They are going to continue exerting pressure, and we've had very good discussions here already, and I think it could be within weeks or months, and the economy doesn't have to collapse. We just have to have the regime come to their senses.
1: One Nation leader, Pauline Hanson, has accused the Prime Minister of inciting violence over comments he made about the party. In a speech in Brisbane on Sunday, Anthony Albanese took aim at the resurgent minor party, while also claiming hard-right populists were peddling dangerous and divisive politics. Hanson has hit back, calling Mr. Albanese a pathetic Prime Minister.
3: He's never called anyone else out as being dangerous, you know, and, you know, a lot of people are in fear of what they don't understand, and they've been misled about the truth about One Nation, and it's happening constantly all the time.
1: Digital Rights Watch says it's pleased the federal government is taking action to update Australia's privacy laws, describing it as a significant improvement. Under the draft reforms, companies could no longer justify collecting more information than they need, and there'll be stronger rules on how organisations respond to data breaches. Australians could also be given the right to erase their information from online platforms. The head of policy at Digital Rights Watch, Tim Sulston, says this latest tranche of reforms will prioritise Australians' interests over big companies.
4: Big tech corporations exploit our personal information for their profit, and we really need to put regular people back in control. So this is some very welcome news today.
1: Administrators of Bathler Group have warned that the business does not have enough money to survive until the end of this week unless it secures urgent funding to pay staff. Administrators were appointed last Tuesday after Bathler was unable to pay debts that topped $3.2 billion. Bathler Group currently has more than 200 development projects across Sydney. Administrator for Bathler, Stephen Longley, says he's optimistic though.
5: I'm confident we'll get an agreement to complete the projects or most of the existing projects. It's quite complicated, so I do think it will take a few days to get that in place, but I'm quietly confident we'll get there.
1: Angry Anderson's band Rose Tattoos say the 79-year-old singer is in hospital after suffering a cardiac arrest. Sam Wilkinson has more.
6: In a post on Instagram, Rose Tattoo has revealed its lead singer, Angry Anderson, is receiving treatment and care after a cardiac arrest. The announcement comes 3 weeks after the band cancelled the remainder of its European tour. The band has thanked fans for their support and requested privacy for Angry Anderson and his family in the days ahead. Angry Anderson, whose real name is Gary Anderson, joined Rose Tattoo as its lead singer in 1976.
1: This is ABC News.
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8: South Australia's weather for Tuesday. Isolated showers developing about the agricultural area during the day. Adelaide 22, Ceduna 25, Port Lincoln 21, Whyalla 26, Roxby Downs 29, Port Augusta 27, Port Pirie 25, Renmark 26, Mount Gambier and Kingscote both 19 and Broken Hill 25. 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
1: And welcome to Tuesday, 6 minutes past three on the east coast of Australia, 24 to three in South Australia and the Northern Territory, and six past one in the west. Francis with you, coming up this hour, talking gardening with our good friend Judy Horton, and we're talking wattle at the start of spring, the much beloved Australian native, our national plant. But it comes in different varieties, and we want to talk to you about wattle and any other gardening questions you might have for Judy. Always happy to have that conversation as we're heading to spring in particular. Keep your text messages coming through, or your calls, 0437 774 774 if you want to send through a text message, or 1300 800 222 if you want to call. We just was mentioning before the gift card scam that is doing the rounds. This one has been texted through, and it makes sense. I guess anyone who doesn't check the codes on those cards, and especially the pin area, remains hidden, are absolute buffoons, regardless of whether it's $20 or $500. Yeah, I guess you should check, but you shouldn't have to. I mean, it should be the retailer's responsibility, in a sense, to keep those cards so that you, like everything you purchase in that environment, you pick it up, you have a look, but you trust the retailer's going to be delivering what they promise you they are. You shouldn't have to sort of like go looking through the cards to determine whether they're appropriate or not. But yet, I guess buy beware in that sense. If you want to be wise to it, you're going to have to check these days, it would seem. Keep coming through, 0437 774 774, or you can call 1300 800 222. Just another bit of news that has come through in the last little while is that Lionel Messi has announced he will retire from the Argentinian football team. He's going to continue playing for his team in the Major League Soccer competition in the States, Miami. The announcement comes just a month after the death of his father, and he's decided that it's time for him to give up and stop playing for the national team. He first entered competitive football playing back with Barcelona in 2004, so he seems to have been an ever-present. Did you ever get to see him play? Did you ever get to see the great one play? And if you didn't, who was the athlete, particularly athletes, that you saw that you knew when you watched them that you were amongst the greats, that you truly knew, you saw a performance and you just knew that's about as good as it's going to get? I've been very lucky. I have called games as a football broadcaster where Lionel Messi has been playing, and that's an extraordinary experience. And I remember seeing, speaking of Argentinian greats, Maradona in Sydney playing the Socceroos in the early 90s in a World Cup qualifier as well. So I've been very blessed. But what about it for you? Was there an athlete in your favourite sport that when you saw them performing, you just knew that you were amongst greatness, and that you'd be able to say one day, yeah, I saw that person performing, that person playing the game that they loved and that you loved at the height of their powers? Give us a call, 1300 800 222. You can also send through your text messages, 0437 774 774. Up next, Danny Gorog, our tech guru, but first, the Animals. ABC Radio Overnights.

0: Never were truer words spoken. The animals, we've got to get out of this place here on ABC Radio overnight. Text messages coming through 0437 774 774. This one from Andy, who's sent through his message. My kids came to me 2 years ago after they started playing football, soccer, and asked, Dad, Ronaldo or Messi? Pele, I replied. They were so confused. But no, you were right. Pele. The great. I mean, you know, take your pick from the top shelf there. Keep them coming through. 0437 774 774. France's sporting gods, Bozo Fulton in rugby league and the Eller brothers in rugby union from Chris. Yeah, the Eller brothers in particular in the early 80s with the Wallabies. They took them on their first unbeaten, is it the Grand Slam Tour of Europe? The Eller brothers leading the way for the Wallabies back then. Unbelievably good. I guess that Wallabies team also, the early, late 90s, early 2000s, had some players like that too, didn't they? John Eales in his own way. You knew you were amongst the very, very best. When he slotted that that conversion from the sideline in New Zealand in Auckland to win the Bledisloe Cup. And I'd hate to bring it up, but it's the last time we won it. It was about 400 years ago. Oh, for those glory days. Anyway, keep them coming through. 1-300-800-222 if you want to join us, or 0437 774 774.
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0: ABC Overnights, Francis Leach with you. G'day. We love to talk technology because it's so predominant in our lives in so many ways. And we do that with a good friend of ours who's one of Australia's leading technologists and futurists, Danny Gorog, who joins us here regularly to talk about the latest stories when it comes to technology. Good morning, Danny. How are you going?
2: Hi, Francis. I'm well, thank you.
0: We have to start with a story about Meta's decision to settle a major court case this week, which saw 47 of the states of the United States in concert suing Meta for the issue of the damage it might have done to young people through its algorithm and to the deaths of young people who'd been using social media. This is a huge decision by Meta to settle this case for billions and billions of dollars.
2: Yeah, very interesting. I mean, I think this is social media's tobacco moment, isn't it? You know, it's... as you said, Meta have settled with most of the US state attorneys, but not all of them. And it's a huge penalty they've agreed to pay. I think it was around $17 billion. Now that's a headline number, and you've got to go into the detail about how that's going to be distributed. And it's part of it is a cash settlement. Part of it will be distributed over 10 years. But it relies on, it's quite interesting what Meta have done here. It relies on the other social media platforms, namely TikTok and YouTube, agreeing to the same product changes that Meta has agreed to. Now, those product changes, I think, are much more important than the money as a parent with kids. So this is only for the US at the moment. So 2-hour daily combined limit across Facebook and Instagram, at midnight to 6 a.m. Kind of freeze, a freeze between school hours, 8 to 3 o'clock, and the ability to hide likes and block extreme beauty filters. And as a parent, you get notified when a teen first messages an adult. So all these product protections which are designed to protect the youth. And I think that's actually the most important thing. Now, you actually have to give it to the federal government, because Annika Wells, the Australian government, was the first to ban to have a minimum 16 years ability to get on social media. Now, I don't think that's worked that well, because I've got kids who are under 15 and they are definitely on social media. But, you know, I think that's the right spirit, and this is really just the start of all the changes that are going to come.
0: There's so much to unpack in all of that, isn't there? So much, because those changes that you've outlined would be so significant across all of those different platforms. The first thing that comes to mind for me is that it seems that Meta and these other tech giants have already had the capacity to change these aspects of their product, yet have not done so as yet.
2: 100%. I mean, I think that goes to, look, Building products at this scale is complicated, and everyone's making priorities and they're making trade-offs and they're doing things that they're trying to optimize for. And obviously kids' safety has not been at the top of that list. So they've always had the ability, and I think they've always known that these things are incredibly addictive, and certainly for younger kids who can't control themselves. And I think the pressure that the state attorneys, US state attorneys, put on Meta to get serious about this is the first significant change acknowledgement that we've seen out of Meta. Now, I also saw that there's a new movie about Meta coming out about, I think, about this issue. It's coming soon. There was another movie called, I think, The Social Contract. Social Contract. There's a new movie coming out which is going to be addressing exactly these things. So, I think one of the things Meta, they don't like to talk about the fact that they're an advertising business. They never like to talk about it. There's always something out in front. There's always, there's the metaverse, there's the VR stuff. Now they're investing heavily in AI. So they never want to talk about the fact that they're this massive advertising platform, but actually it's done a lot of damage. And I think it's time that they recognize that. And it's nice to see these changes. Hopefully these changes flow the international platforms as well.
0: Well, they're going to be hard to stop now. Once they've recognised the value in those changes by actually speaking them into the world, the demands for them to actually act on it, because they now acknowledge, they consciously acknowledge the impact of their product, it's impossible for them not to.
2: Yeah, exactly. I agree with that. I mean, I think they need to introduce some of these features. I've got older parents, and people are just addicted to this stuff. Like, If you sit on the train, or you're sitting anywhere and you see people, they're just mindlessly scrolling through Facebook and Instagram. It's you wonder how good it can be for anyone.
0: Danny Gorod's with us, our technologist and futurist, talking about the world of tech and what's been happening in the last few weeks. Hey, Danny, closer to home, ARIA, the Australian Recording Industry Association, has also taken to, pushing the frontiers on dealing with artificial intelligence by deciding that it's not going to recognise on its charts music that is wholly generated by artificial intelligence. So this is another Australian pioneering first in trying to regulate technology.
2: I did see that, and it's interesting. It's obviously, substantially human made. Like, what are the boundaries between what's substantially, what's not substantially? I mean, music has changed. I mean, if you think back to what music was like when you were growing up, it was, acoustic and maybe some electric guitars and, a little bit of electrification. Well, music's very different now. You think about the sort of the doof doof music that people listen to, and there's a lot of electronic music. And so is electronic music created by AI any different to electronic music? I don't know. Like, I think it's a real grey area. It's nice to see ARIA grappling with the problem. They are also...

0: trying to push the radio stations who play the music to recognise this kind of, this change, this twist, and think about, you know, preferencing human artists, I guess. I think that's where it comes down to. This ARIA really represents human artists, and they're going into, they're like a union, effectively, for the artists. So it's interesting. I'm not sure it's going to stop AI. I mean, I've actually had a play with some of these AI music generators. They are incredible. You know, a friend of mine uses it. Everyone who has a birthday on this group chat we've got, he will make an AI-specific song for the group, and it's amazing. And really, you know, just getting started. So let's see how this works out.
1: It's mind-blowing, isn't it, to think that you could use artificial intelligence to record what sounds like a fully produced recorded product through some suggestions on an app.
0: 100%. It, you know, the combination of using a Claude or a ChatGPT to actually, hey, I want to write a song about Francis Leach, and, you know, he's a journalist, he speaks on the ABC, he loves St Kilda. I put all that in, it comes up with like a whole song, and then I put that into my music generator, and I want it in the style of Eminem, or I want it in the style of Michael Jackson. It's, you know, Taylor Swift maybe for you, I don't know.
1: I'll take whatever you can
0: get. Have I got you wrong?
1: Well, it depends what kind of mood I'm in, Daddy. I could certainly live with that. So that's going to happen. But, yeah, it's interesting. I mean, there's been a big battle once again around copyright protection, because we had a Senate inquiry which looked at it, and there's some really powerful testimony from Australian artists saying, you know, you wouldn't allow anyone else's work just to be stolen and reused by a third party. Why would you allow our books, our writing, our songs, our concerts to be done so? So at least there's an understanding that it's a valued element in the artistic process, is that human input. Most people would still want that, or at least want to know that the music that they're connecting with is got that human fingerprint in it. It isn't just machine made. And if it is machine made, at least they're aware that it is.
0: Yeah, I guess the question is, you know, what is the distinction if I'm sitting there telling the AI what to do and what I like and what I don't like and try this and edit that? How is that different from me sitting in front of a soundboard or sitting in front of a keyboard kind of creating stuff? And I guess I can not be amused. I can not be musical. I can not understand how these instruments work to do that versus, you know, if I'm an artist creating stuff. So I think it's a really fine line. Like, yeah, I think it's a really fine line, and I think it's going to keep getting more and more blurry.
1: Daddy, just to finish, we do keep an eye on how the big tech companies are doing at the retail point of sale in terms of who's dominating the market. And it seems that Apple and Samsung have tightened their grip on the global smartphone market again in 2026-27.
0: Yeah, exactly. The iPhone has been a massive hit. The iPhone 17 has been a massive hit. Worth saying that Thursday week, early morning in Australia, we'll be hearing from Apple about the next generation iPhone. It'll be the iPhone 18 Pro. Plus, I think we might have talked about the new Fold phone coming. I think that's going to be pretty popular. It's going to be super expensive. Apple have been pretty good at keeping the pricing of their iPhones consistent for many, many years. They haven't bumped the prices up with inflation. This is the first year I think they are going to bump the prices up, because there's a global memory shortage. It's more expensive. These chips that they're creating are on a more expensive process. So I think we are going to see price rises here, but I expect that these new cameras will continue to dominate. The new phones will continue to dominate. Galaxy also released a couple of amazing Fold phones, and these guys have sewn up the market. I wouldn't be surprised if between Samsung and Apple, they have over 100% of the profit in the market share, not just the units, but the actual profit. These are the ones who are making the money.
1: When you say memory shortage, before we let you go, because that's an interesting idea, because we just consider that these chips just arrive and we don't think about where they're coming from. What do we understand what's driving that?
0: So the memory shortage is being driven by this intense demand for AI and AI compute. So NVIDIA, who you would have heard of, actually the largest company in the world, create these data centers. I think we've talked about data centers. They get filled up with servers that need a lot of memory. And so you've gone from a world where Apple and Samsung were consuming most of the world's memory to now where NVIDIA are also desperate for memory. And the chip suppliers based in South Korea, predominantly, they just can't compete. Now, memory is a commodity and they can't compete. And so prices go up. People are, you know, these big companies are fighting for the availability. Now, what will happen is they will create new factories, they'll make more memory, and eventually there'll be a glut. But at the moment, memory's expensive, and so we are feeling that as consumers buying the end product.
1: Yeah, but always ends up at the price point, no doubt about it. Hey, it's always fascinating to talk with you, my friend. Let's do it again soon. Thanks for being on ABC Radio Overnights.
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1: Well, it's 26 past three on the east coast of Australia. It's 4 to 3 in South Australia and the Northern Territory, 26 past one in the west. We're speaking earlier about Lionel Messi's decision to retire from international football. His long and storied career as a World Cup winner with Argentina is over. And it just got us thinking about, when was that time that you saw a sports person in the absolute prime at one of those major events where you thought, I've just seen something that will go down in history. That's an active, that's a legendary performance, and I'm amongst the greats. Plenty of texts coming through. Keep yours coming. 0437 774 774. And you can call as well. I'd love to take your calls on this. 1300 800 222. From the world of AFL, Maddie in Tathra says Scott Pendlebury, who's just finished his storied career with the Collingwood Magpies as the AFL's leading games holder, and a Norm Smith medal winner, dual premiership player, and Gary Ablett Jr. Gary Ablett Jr., not Gary Ablett Sr. It's a tough choice. But yes, Jr., what a player. Absolutely. And this is from the other side of that, from JC in the Tweed at the moment. I saw Gary Ablett Sr. win his Norm Smith medal in the VFL Grand Final. Was it the AFL? There might have been the AFL by then. Of 1989, in that epic Grand Final between Geelong and Hawthorn, where Gary Ablett Sr. played on the losing team. I think he kicked 9 goals. And then I played cricket against him in January 92 at the Torquay Tigers footy ground. That's a good brag. That's quite the flex. And this one also from Andrew McPherson, the bin man. Thank you, Andrew. He says, thanks to the show, Francis. Mentioning the Ella brothers reminds me of my school days. I went to Maroubra Bay High and we were in the same rugby union comp, oh, you poor thing, as the Matraville High Boys, which the Ellas went to. They regularly beat us by cricket scores back in the 70s. Yeah, they took it pretty seriously and they produced, I think that Matraville High team was the basis of that all-conquering Grand Slam Wallabies team that went on to be unbeaten in Europe for the first time in the early 80s with the Ella brothers at the centre of all that. Keep them coming through, 0437 774 774, or you can call 1300 800 222. 1300 800 222 is the number. This is Heart. We're going to catch up with Judy Horton, our horticulturist, in a moment.

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0: And I'm speaking with the great Judy Horton, who talks gardening with us every couple of weeks and talks gardening with you as well. Get on the phone, 1-300-800-222 or 0437-774-774 if you want to text through. Good morning, Judy. How are you going?
2: Happy spring. Isn't it wonderful? It's here, finally.
0: Yes, I know, particularly where I am in Australia, you do get the occasional false dawn when it comes to spring because it can give you a couple of warm days and the rain and the misery can set back in. But other parts of the country, spring is really here. And, of course, in the tropical north, it doesn't exist. But for those of us who do spring, yes, very excited, very excited.
2: This is the day. Here it is. So, yeah, but mind you, it has been, certainly in my garden, it's been such a mild winter. It's been almost creepy. So, and what I was wondering is if anyone else has noticed things that have survived, lived through winter that they don't normally make it through. I mean, a really good example in my garden, I've got some nasturtiums, you know, little flowers, orange, mostly orange and yellow flowers, and you can eat the leaves and they're really cute things and they grow through the warmer weather. Normally in my garden, the frost kills them off entirely through when the winter comes, and I have to wait for them to pop up from seeds sometime in late spring. But this year, the plants, they look a bit miserable and they're a bit burnt around the edges, but they're still alive. And now that the spring's here, they're going to take off. So if anyone else has got a story like that, let's know what's been different in your garden this winter.
0: Yeah, that's a good point. 1-300-800-222. What has survived or what's bloomed early or what has been unusual given our changing climatic situation in your garden over the winter and heading into spring? Give us a call, 1-300-800-222. And of course, your text messages as well, 0437-774-774. We're with Judy Horton, our horticulturalist, talking gardening and talking springtime and talking wattle, because wattle is our beloved native. But when we say wattle, we think of it as a singular plant, but I'm learning all the time speaking with you, Judy, that there's over 1,000 different species of the plant.
2: In Australia, there's more than 1,000 wattle species. So, I mean, it's funny. Wattle Day, 1st of September. Now, some people, like me, would remember when it used to be a different date in different places. When I was young, when I was a kid, it was the 1st of August. You know, you knew that it was a horse's birthday and you knew it was Wattle Day on the 1st of August. And then 1992, I think it was, that it was decided that we have it on the same day around Australia. And they picked the 1st of September, not just because it's the first day of spring, but also because it's probably when around the country there are more wattles blooming than any other time. So hence the 1st of September is now Wattle Day. I'm trying to remember Spike Milligan's words about, you know, you can stick it in a bottle. All of that, but I've forgotten. Somebody else might remember that. So this here is the wattle. I'm holding in my hand. That's coming back to me. It's something like, this here is the wattle, the symbol of our land. You can stick it in a bottle or hold it in your hand.
0: That works for me.
2: Yes,
0: definitely.
2: But we love it.
0: So should they be, you know, depending, obviously, and we've just discussed this, that the actual state of the climate at any one time will determine whether they are ready and blooming and available. But traditionally, when would you start to see wattle coming into their own as we head into spring?
2: Well, in my area, the first ones that bloom, and that's usually in June, is actually not even a native to the area. It's the Queensland silver wattle, which has the long name of I think it's called Mount Morgan wattle, which is rememberable, but the botanic name is Acacia podaleriifolia. So I'm only saying that to stun you, Francis, but it's because the leaves are said to look a bit like a plant called Podalrea, so that's why Podalreafolia.
0: I love it that you use the botanic names. That's such a flex.
2: I was just showing off, that's all it is.
0: Oh, no, I love it. It's great.
2: Anyway, no, but actually, if you listen and you learn their botanic names, you'd often find that there's a story behind them. This plant has leaves that look like a podalrhea, so therefore we call it Acacia podalrheifolia. So it sort of makes sense and makes it easier to remember. That one comes, that lovely looking thing, but you know, classed as a bit weedy because it doesn't really belong here. But it has beautiful silvery round sort of flattish leaves. Well, they're not real leaves, but anyway, they look great. And that starts in June, and that starts a great parade that just keeps on going through for months. There's always a wattle in bloom somewhere, sometime, pretty much at any time of the year.
0: That's reassuring. Hey, let's get to the phones. 1-300-800-222 if you want to call and ask Judy any question about your garden. But we would love to hear from you about things that have already maybe blossomed early or are struggling because of changes in our climate at the moment. But also if you're...
2: Oh, well, Francis, yes. Just a brag. Yeah. Brag. What's looking beautiful? You know, I think you mentioned the jasmine before, being in the fragrant perfume of that. And it's lovely. I mean, it's a little bit of gets a bit messy later on and can be a bit weedy, but that beautiful jasmine smell when it first comes out, sure, that does shout spring, doesn't it?
0: Judy, it's around the corner. I just walk around the corner from my house heading to the tram in Melbourne. There's just this one house that's already there, and I can smell it from about 5 to 10 metres away, and it just sweeps me off my feet. But you're right, some people have been texting through saying, yeah, I'm glad you enjoy that, but as a hay fever sufferer, I hate it.
2: Well, you know, there's always a lot of debate about wattle because some people blame wattle because they see it everywhere for causing hay fever. But a lot of the scientific tests have proven that really the pollen that comes out of wattle is really heavy and pretty much falls straight down to the ground. And it's all the other things, the grasses and that are flowering at this time of the year with very light pollen, that's really causing more problems than the wattle. So just because wattle is obvious, it's not necessarily the culprit. So, maybe look around a bit at other things or lay the blame on other things. Let's not pick on the wattle.
0: Let's speak with Jackie now. Roland's Plain in New South Wales. Good morning, Jackie.
3: G'day, Judy and Francis. How are you going?
0: Really well.
2: Yeah, we're very springy, Jackie.
3: I've got a problem with a native. I've had three tea tree shrubs, the mozzie blocker ones. I bought one several months ago and potted it up into a larger pot with native plant potting mix and watered it well, and it died within a month. And when I pulled it out, the top of the potting mix was very dry, but the lower part was really soggy wet. And I know they don't like being soggy. So anyway, I bought another two in early August, and I planted one in the garden in a bed where it's got sand in the soil and mixed through, and it drains really well. So after only 3 weeks, all the leaves have gone yellow and the leaves are actually starting to drop off. While its mate that I bought at the same time is fresh and green and looking beautiful and thriving. They've all had regular sea sole foliar sprays. So I'm really... At a loss to know what's going on.
2: Isn't that so disappointing? You know, when you think, well, you've been treated all the same. It's a bit like kids, actually. You know, you've been treated all the same. Why have you turned out to be a brat and the other one is perfectly and winning all the prizes on prize day at the school? So, yeah, it is frustrating. And if it's happened with this new one, if it's happened that quickly, then it does sound like, you know, it's either dried out at some stage through the establishment period. Maybe it's just the way the water's running down. It's not actually getting into the roots. You do have to be very punctilious, I guess, in the early stages of a plant and make sure that you're applying water right at the base of the plant so it gets into the root system. Because often when you buy a plant that's been in a pot,

0: The potting mix itself has almost become water repellent. You know, sometimes they're full of roots, or sometimes and it sheds the water off to the outsides rather than going into the centre. So it may just be that. You know, I would stick your finger in and just see if it feels damp in the root system, and get a little get even a something like an empty milk bottle, milk carton, in a milk plastic milk jug, something like that, and when you're watering, make sure you're watering right at the base of the plant, because that way you can ensure that the water is actually getting into the root system, and then let it dry out between. There's still hope, you know, that it will come back again, because losing leaves might just mean it's had a bit of a shock, saying, Jackie, I haven't been happy, but I will survive. And let's hope that that's what's going to happen to you. So you're right, good drainage, so not too much water. But give it a decent drink and then let it dry out before you give it the next drink. And just though, such an interesting plant that you've brought up, Jackie. So, because I want to talk a little bit more about that, because people might know about this plant. It's a tea tree, so it's a leptospermum. It's a native plant. Just to impress Francis again, I'll say this is a leptospermum. I think it's Liverciidae or something like that.
1: Yes,
0: But
1: that's what's on
0: it's
1: the ticket.
0: called, yeah, yeah, it's called, sorry, Francis, that's just for you.
2: I appreciate
0: It's,
2: it.
0: yeah, there. So it's called a mozzie blocker. And it's said that if you plant enough of these around, they will deter mozzies. So, yeah, but even if it doesn't work all that well for deterring mozzies, Jackie, it's a lovely plant, lovely native tea tree. So I hope you can get yours to survive.
2: Good luck,
0: And
2: Jackie.
1: thank
2: Thank
1: you
2: you.
1: So
0: I think
1: much.
0: watering's the trick. Yeah, good on you. Lovely to hear from you.
2: One,
1: Okay,
2: one,
1: bye.
2: bye. 1300 800 222. Judy Horton, our horticulturist, talking gardening with you here on ABC Radio Overnights, and we're heading to Nelson Bay in New South Wales. Good morning, Ian.
3: Oh, good morning, mate. How are you? Thanks for having me. I'm just wondering whether anyone else has had this phenomenon. I've got tomatoes on. It's just nuts.
2: They're growing out.
0: Wow.
2: They're going hard, are they?
3: Yeah.
0: Oh,
3: Like they
0: but that's
3: self-seeded.
0: so early, isn't it?
3: Yeah. And I saw them come up about 8 to 10, or probably 9 weeks ago. And I went, wow, this is wow. We've had quite a mild winter. But now I have tomatoes. And I just wonder, I looked at them this morning, and actually I was out this morning, and I went, look at that. They're fruiting. This is crazy.
0: Really? That's amazing. I mean, just the fact that they've come up, were they seeds that were in the soil already, Ian? I guess
3: Yeah, I'm
0: you
3: pretty
0: were.
3: sure
0: Yeah,
3: they're
0: yeah.
3: cherries. Yeah, they're cherry
0: Yeah.
3: tomatoes,
0: Which is great,
3: which is great.
0: wonderful. Don't sort of sound, we never disparage the cherry tomatoes. They're absolutely the best. They taste the best. They're the most disease resistant, the most pest resistant, and everyone should be growing them. So you're doing the right thing, but even if it's they've done it by themselves. But yeah, the soil has to reach a certain temperature before the seeds will germinate. And that's another indication of the fact that the soil has been warmer through this winter than we would normally expect it to be. And that's why they've come up so early and why they're
3: Well,
0: so happy, Ian.
3: I'd like
0: Amazing.
3: to say I'm a super gardener, but it's my wife. She's better than me. I'm the lawn guy. And I've just thought, it's all these things. And when I heard you speak this morning, I went, yeah, no, I'm working night shift. And I've got to tell you, I've got tomatoes on. It's nuts.
0: I know. It's amazing. It's amazing. I mean, the people in the tropics are laughing, sort of saying, oh, yeah, we've had tomatoes for months. But for places like coastal New South Wales, you know, you're in a warmish area, but it's hardly the tropics all the same. And you know, it just shows you the soil is warm, the conditions are warm. Tropical plants like tomatoes that we normally think of being summer growers, they are coming up, and you have contributed to the theory that yes, it's been a very warm winter and things are going to be getting going early. So thank you. Congratulate your wife as well for what she does in the garden.
2: Have you tasted
0: Lovely
2: them yet, Ian? Have you had a chance to eat them yet?
3: No, look, they're
0: not
3: quite
0: for that,
3: ready yet. They're just green now. So I reckon in about 2 weeks we'll have a lovely salad. So
2: well, report back for us.
3: Yeah, I will, mate. Thanks,
0: No, interesting observation, though, Ian. Thank you.
2: Thanks for your call, mate.
3: Thank you.
2: Go well at
3: Good
2: work
3: night.
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9: And with Judy Horton as well, our horticulturist, talking gardening, talking those plants that are blooming and blossoming and thriving maybe a little bit out of season, and also talking wattle. Give us a call. Any gardening questions, actually. 1-300-800-222 is the number, or 0437-774-774. And one person's perfume is another's poison. Larry has texted through and said, "Hi, Judy and Francis. Unfortunately, the blooming jasmine screams double up on the antihistamines in our house. My darling wife is terribly allergic to the jasmine. I love it, but if I was to plant a jasmine, it would be early doors for me. You'd be out of the house."
10: No, they'll be leaving Larry. Well, not Larry leaving, sorry, I suppose, wouldn't it? So, yeah, it's right. It is a fairly powerful smell, isn't it? So, it's all right for you, Francis. You can just keep on walking, but if you had to have it there all the time.
9: Yeah, okay. I feel your pain. It's not nice if you have that experience with a plant that just sets you off. Let's go to the Hunter region. Vanessa, welcome.
11: Good morning to the both of you. My comment was that I saw my landlord yesterday and we were discussing the jacaranda tree, which still hasn't lost its leaves over winter. And we were kind of thinking, like, when will it bloom this year? Because it hasn't even had an opportunity because of the mild winter to lose its leaves. So do you have any idea? Because everything seems to be upside down. Is it going to affect our wisteria as well?
10: Oh, right. Well, wisteria hopefully will still be coming. Look, jacarandas tend not to lose their leaves in most places until spring. They're a plant that is called monsoonally deciduous. In other words, it loses its leaves when it expects the monsoon to come, because that's because it's basically a tropical plant in its native Brazil and those parts of the world, you see. So it loses its leaves before the wet season. And as we know, in Queensland, in tropical Queensland, etc., it's going to be the wet season over the Christmas period. It's all in what we would call summer. So they usually, and I've noticed the jacarandas around where I live are all getting yellow leaves now. So I would expect that you're still going to get some drop on your jacarandas, and then they will come out into flower after that. So don't give up hope; it's going to happen, and hopefully you'll be ringing us back in November and telling us that the jacarandas are looking spectacular. Because even though they're not a native, they're beautiful, beautiful plants.
9: They are beautiful.
11: They're known as these dang plants, aren't they? Because they always come out around university exam bonds.
10: Yeah, that's right. It's said that generations of students quiver when the jacarandas come out because they've never forgotten that it's exam time. It's a lovely, yes. They reckon if you haven't done your studies by the time the jacarandas come out, then it's too late for you. You're done for.
11: Yeah, thank you both.
9: Thank you, Vanessa.
10: I hope they do the right thing for you, Vanessa. Bye-bye.
11: Me too.
9: 1-300-800-222 if you want to talk to Judy Horton, our horticulturalist. Wayne is in Elizabeth in South Australia. G'day, Wayne. How are you going?
12: Yeah, good. Well, thank you, guys. How are you?
9: Really well.
12: So I've got a question, two questions. I'm growing passion fruit from seed and just wanted to find out, do I need different varieties to have a germinate, and is it best in a north-facing aspect to plant them into?
10: Yeah, look, plenty of sun, Wayne. Let them grow. Give them some citrus or fruit tree fertilizer. And now that spring's here, they don't need another one for cross-pollination. But what does often help is when you get the early flowers, if you pick one of the flowers and sort of push it into the middle of some of the other flowers, then that does help with setting the fruit. So, encouraging, have lots of flowers, et cetera, to encourage plenty of bees around.
9: What else are you planting there, Wayne?
12: Sorry?
9: What else are you planting there?
12: I plant everything. I probably put about 50 or 60 different varieties of vegetables down. Obviously, a lot of them are doubled up on that. So the second question was, I've got a lovely property now where I could have a shaded area

0: late in the late in the day. So I'm putting my tomatoes in that area because they tend to get very burnt in the middle of summer here in Adelaide. And I just wondered what could handle full sun. Do you recommend can handle full sun in the veggie lineup?
1: Yeah, look, you know, you just need, with the summer ones that are coming on, most of them are so leafy and they do appreciate that bit of extra shade in the summer. So I, you know, look for things with really hard leaves, even things like chives, etc. They would be okay. But I would actually be planning perhaps to put up some stakes around your beds and have some old sheets or something like that, Wayne. And then when you get those really super hot days, just throw those over the top of the stakes so that they'll get, or have some old umbrellas. I've seen those used too. Have them for shade through the middle of the day. And then, because most of the veggies that you're going to be growing through the summer are full of water, full of leaves, and they do burn very easily. So I think it's better to sort of protect them rather than try and limit what you're growing.
0: Yeah, okay, wonderful. All right, thank you very much.
2: Thank you,
1: wonderful.
2: Wayne.
0: Thank you.
2: Let's speak to Jenny in Wauchope here on ABC Radio Overnight. Hello, Jenny. You're speaking with Judy Horton, our horticulturist.
3: Is that Judy speaking now?
1: I am here. Hello, Jenny.
3: Oh, it sounded like a man. I thought, well, this is weird, but never mind.
1: That was Francis. What can I do for you?
3: I just woke up and I'd never had the wireless on at night, and I suddenly thought, well, I've got a tomato. I've had three meals from it now, and there's, truthfully, there would have been over 80, and there's still coming millions and millions of little ones on it.
1: Isn't that wonderful? So, yeah.
3: Well, I didn't plant it. I'm pretty sure it's from a neighbour's bunch tree, tomato bush that went right to her ceiling almost, a giant thing last year.
1: Oh, fantastic.
2: Feral
1: that's
2: tomatoes.
1: Really wonderful. So,
3: yes.
1: Yeah, look, well, that's
3: amazing,
1: it. Feral tomatoes. Anything like it. Taking over the world, Jenny. And, of course, Wauchope, you're getting a bit further north, so it's a bit warmer. So, again, as I said, they're tropical plants.
3: I don't know where you
1: plants.
3: Are. I haven't got a clue. I just turned the wireless on.
1: Ah, no. Well, that's lovely.
3: I get maca. Where do I get maca from? Queensland.
1: Oh, I think he mostly, look, he gets around, I think, that maca. But,
3: oh,
1: I mean,
3: okay.
1: I think Francis is in Melbourne and I'm in Sydney and you're in Wauchope. So, hey, we're all over Australia, all over the East Coast.
3: Yes.
1: So, yes.
2: Good on you, Jenny.
1: Enjoy the tomatoes.
3: I know I'll be able to pick at least six every day for the next, or every few days, for the end of the year, I think. Yes.
1: Oh, good.
2: Enjoy.
1: Well, have one for me. Okay, bye.
2: Thank you, Jenny. Thanks to everybody who called up this morning here on ABC Radio Overnights. And to you, Judy Horton, for sharing your wisdom and your botanic knowledge.
1: Celebrate Wattle Day.
2: Indeed.
1: Yes. So, yes, that's it. So everyone get out there and have a look at what's blooming around at the moment. And yes, and have a wonderful spring.
2: And we will talk to you again very, very soon.
1: Look forward to it. Thanks, Francis.
2: Thank you, Judy. Judy Horton, our horticulturist, talking wattle, talking plants that bloom early, and talking to you here on ABC Radio Overnights, which is what we love to do. Coming up to the news very soon, Francis Leach with you on this Tuesday morning. This is Massive Attack with the wonderful voice of Elizabeth Fraser.

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0: ABC News with David Rollins. Rescue workers in Nepal say they've made progress in reaching hundreds of workers feared trapped in hydropower tunnels in the wake of a devastating flash flood. More than 950 people have died and at least 45 Australians are among the missing. The BBC's Azada Mashiri is in one of the worst impacted villages.
1: There's one lone building and all around it is barren. There's no greenery, it's all rocks and mud, and yet that used to be a village. So for the people over here, it's extremely shocking. And each time we walk around this village, everyone tells us that they know someone who has been lost or who has died. It's difficult to meet anyone who hasn't been touched by what's happened.
0: The leaders of China and Russia have met in person on the sidelines of a summit in the Central Asian nation of Kyrgyzstan. President Vladimir Putin met with China's Xi Jinping, with the Kremlin saying the Russian leader affirmed his readiness to make a visa-free regime with Beijing permanent.

0: Both leaders have also met separately with Indian Prime Minister Narendra Modi at the Shanghai Cooperation Organization Summit. US Vice President J.D. Vance says President Donald Trump was sending a message when posting about blowing Iran's Hagh Island to smithereens. Trump's social media post was accompanied by an AI-generated video clip with an Iranian official dismissing it as laughable. A US official says the military had not targeted Hagh Island in overnight strikes, as both countries traded blows for the first time in weeks. Vance says that Iran must stop targeting commercial traffic in the Strait of Hormuz.
1: We continue to have a lot of tools at our disposal to prevent them from doing so, or at least cut down on them from doing so. And that's what the president is saying is, look, you guys are shooting at commercial shipping. You guys are behaving like a terrorist country. You've got to stop, or there are going to be some consequences.
0: Italy says it will extend for a further 15 days a suspension of the European Union's border-free arrangement with Spain, which is due to expire. Rome suspended the Schengen arrangements with Madrid for 1 month on July 31 after a mass rush of migrants into the Spanish enclave of Ceuta. Rome's right-wing government says the suspension was brought in to make sure no migrants entering Ceuta could travel onto Italy. Spanish authorities say between 5,000 and 8,000 people remain in Ceuta after at least 72,000 crossed from neighbouring Morocco on July the 30th. Back home, and the brother of former New South Wales Premier Dominic Perrottet is facing accusations that he lied to the state's corruption watchdog about his dealings with fugitive property developer Jean Nassif. Charles Perrottet has been giving evidence at the ICAC, which is examining whether he used his Liberal Party connections to help Nassif's business interests, under questioning from counsel assisting Dr. Peggy Dwyer SC. Mr. Perrottet told the inquiry he often misled Nassif to appease him, and he had his own ulterior motives.
2: And were you pretty comfortable in politics with regularly misleading various people to achieve your ends?
3: Look, in politics sometimes, you know, you say things to people that aren't 100% the truth.
2: So are you comfortable telling untruths in this jurisdiction?
3: No.
0: Dominic Perrottet is not accused of any wrongdoing. University of Canberra Vice-Chancellor Bill Shorten says there will be no forced redundancies in a planned restructure of its faculties announced yesterday. Mr. Shorten has proposed the university's five faculties be merged into two in a town hall meeting. He says with the restructure, everyone will still have a job, but eventually the university will not need as many senior managers.
4: Each executive dean's position has a certain dollar value to it. We won't need as many in the future, but everyone still has a job, and there's work here to be done.
0: Former champion boxer Anthony Mundine says he always wanted to be like his father growing up. One of the country's most accomplished Indigenous fighters, Tony Mundine, has died aged 75. He was the only Australian boxer to compete professionally in four weight divisions and held the Australian titles at middleweight, light heavyweight, cruiserweight and heavyweight. His death was confirmed by his son Anthony Mundine, who says his father was everything to him.
5: Taught me how to be a man, taught me make the right choices in life. You know, don't drink, don't smoke, no drugs. And I live by that to today. You know what I mean? I wanted to be like him growing up because I saw the admiration and respect he used to get from people.
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7: South Australia's weather for Tuesday. Isolated showers developing about the agricultural area during the day. Adelaide 22, Ceduna 25, Port Lincoln 21, Whyalla 26, Roxby Downs 29, Port Augusta 27, Port Pirie 25, Renmark 26, Mount Gambier and Kingscote both 19, and Broken Hill 25. 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
13: Hello, hope your Tuesday started well. It's 6 minutes past four on the East Coast. It's 24 to four in South Australia and the Northern Territory.

and 2:06 in the West. Hey, we've been speaking this morning to you about moments of greatness when you see a sporting great in particular in their prime, and you realise it's a real privilege to have been at an event when you've seen a footballer, cricketer, whatever it is, an athlete, maybe the Olympic Games, produce something special. Because Lionel Messi has announced that he is finishing his international career with Argentina. The 39-year-old World Cup winner, Ballon d'Or winner, of course unable to get Argentina across the line in the World Cup final more recently, but a storied career beyond belief. And if you've been lucky enough, as I have, to see him play both for Argentina and for his club Barcelona, you every time understood you were amongst the greats. But much closer to home, it happens too. This one from Chipper on King Island, our good friend. You can't go past Alex Jesolenko. What a champion he was when he was playing at his peak for Carlton in the early 70s. He electrified VFL football, and that mark that he took in the 1970 grand final against Collingwood is iconic, no doubt about it. This one also came through. It's interesting. I saw David Graham, the Australian golfer, win the individual 1970 World Cup of Golf in Buenos Aires in Argentina in 1970. And that would have been a moment for sure. Absolutely. And this from Andy from Parks. I was at the SCG in 1996 when Michael Bevan hit a four off Roger Harper, the West Indian, to win the game for Australia. This game, in my view, cemented Michael Bevan's reputation, which still goes on today, as the one-day specialist amongst the greats, and we'd witnessed one of the greatest cricket match finishes ever. Fair enough. It was an iconic moment. Keep them coming through. 1-300-800-222 if you want to actually call, or 0437-774-774 for your text messages on that one. In a moment, though, we're going to speak with Andrew Chapman, photographer, who has got a new exhibition in Melbourne called The Green Bus. And now Andrew has put together an exhibition which is basically part of his life's work. 55 years of a photographic journey through the streets of the city he loves, Melbourne. So not just the famous people, but ordinary faces, ordinary landscapes that show the city both as it was, but as it has changed as well. I'm really looking forward to that conversation. We'll catch up with him in just a moment here on ABC Radio Overnights. And of course, I'm happy to take your calls as well. Before Andrew, though, Depeche Mode here on ABC Radio Overnights.

0: Not 81, Depeche Mode. Just can't get enough. ABC Radio Overnights. This has come through from Jim and Goondiwindi on great sporting iconic moments where you knew you were amongst greatness. Steve Bradbury's Winter Olympic speed skating gold medal. Fair enough too. Kept to his race plan. Stayed back. Kept out of the way. Everyone fell over. Race plan completes. He wins. What more could you want? Gold for Australia. And from Evelyn as well, who sent through Tony Lockett at the SCG playing for the Sydney Swans when he broke the goals record of 1,360, I think it was at the time. Wobble one through from that left forward pocket at the Noble Stand End as it was back in the day. Yeah, that was pretty special, especially for us Saints fans. You remember that, and a lot of Sydney people forget this, that 898 of those goals, not that I was counting, but 898 of those goals were kicked in St Kilda colours. Gets written out of history a little bit. That's just my little 5 cents on that.
1: This is Overnights with Francis Leach.
0: Andrew Chapman is a photographer who has a love affair with the city that he calls home, Melbourne, and he's put together a brilliant exhibition called The Green Bus. It's a 55-year photographic journey through the streets of Melbourne. It's basically a bit of a love letter, from what I can tell from the photos I've seen, to Melbourne. And you can go and see it if you're in Melbourne over the next couple of weeks. And Andrew's been good enough to be with us this morning on ABC Radio Overnight. Hello, Andrew. How are you going?
2: I'm good, Francis. How are you going?
0: I'm really well. Look, I'm somebody who's a Melburnian and loves photographic journalism, like the work that you do. This is a really special thing to see. So when did you first pick up a camera and start photographing your city?
2: Well, when I first picked up a camera, probably around about 1970, 71, well, certainly by 71, and I started going in on the bus to town, the green bus. It was from our local area in Elstoy, not too far from the old ABC studios, in fact. And, I got to know the city. I got to find my own way and discover it with a camera, which was really fortunate.
0: What's it? Do you remember what sort of camera you were using back then?
2: Oh, I had everything. I had and still do have an old Zeiss Icon, a medium format film camera. It was my dad's. And then I had a Praktika, a Pentax, then a Leica. Luckily, I was very lucky to have it. It was an old Leica. We bought it in the trading post for $40.
0: Very nice investment for 40 bucks.
2: It was. It was a 1936 model, 3A. 1937, sorry. I just checked with the factory to authenticate the date and found out it was a year older than I thought it was.
0: So this exhibition you've put together, I mean, it stings back all the way back to 1971, to the moratorium marches around the Vietnam War, through to 2014. And that's a long period of time. And was your plan to try to give people a sense of not only what the city was like in any given moment, but how it's changed?
2: Plan would be a nice word. When you're 16, you're just taking photographs and learning to cut your teeth. And then as you go on, I'm a fly on the wall photographer, I guess you might say. I just like to see things how they are. And what's the word for it? I'm a street photographer. I guess that's the main word for it. And whilst I've been many other types of photographer in terms of work, I've always had this love of being on the street and taking photographs on the street of people just doing what they are. There's an element of truth about it.
0: There is something beautiful of catching people in a moment.

0: isn't there? And it's both basic a bit of social history as much as anything else, and it's a moment in time with a real human touch.
1: It is, it is. And, you know, the other thing, I guess, about it is, you know, you can stay home and sleep in the morning, or you can get out of bed and go and take some photographs. And I think I tended to do that. I tended to hit the street early. I tended to go to, you know, it's Anzac Day. I'd go down to the parade and take some photographs. If it's Moomba or the parade, I'd go out and go walking around and photographing people doing what they're doing. They're all distracted. No one's looking for a camera. In fact, in the early days, most people weren't really aware that you were there as a street photographer. Today, it's different. You know, everyone's hyper aware as soon as anyone picks up a phone that there's a potential they might be photographed. And it's a different environment we go through today than what we were going through back then.
0: Did you know you were capturing history at the time? I'm just looking at one of the photos in the exhibition, and it's at the Milko and a bread cart delivering homes to Daly. And I remember vaguely when I was younger, I think it was the last of the milk carts that would come around to our place in Broadmeadows. We had a dairy nearby. This is in Melbourne's northern suburbs.
1: Yeah,
0: and
1: sure.
0: That was a thing. But you've captured this beautiful photo of a fella who's with his horse and he's about to go out on the run. When you're doing that, are you capturing it for posterity, or are you just looking for a moment?
1: Oh, no, I think I'm capturing it. I was aware back then that the horse-drawn Milkos were dropping out. And he was a pretty amazing guy. He hadn't left Port or South Melbourne in all his life. You know, he was true local, and you know, had some amazing stories of South and Port Melbourne, standing on a street corner, and there's a funeral procession going by, and as they did in those days, everybody took their hats off, and he took his hat off, and the bloke next to him said, "What are you doing?" He said, "I'm taking my hat off, mark of respect," and that bloke said to him, he said, He's scabbed in the 1930-something strike. We don't take our hats off to scab. And it was totally a local village back then.
0: Yeah, long memories too. Still is around Port Melbourne, South Melbourne, and a little suburb called Montague sandwiched in between it. Very Melbourne stories, but every city's got those stories. Andrew Chapman's with us, photographer. His exhibition, The Green Bus, Andrew Chapman's 55-year photographic journey through the streets of Melbourne, is happening in Melbourne. But I'm sure are these pictures, photos going to be up online so people around the country can see them, Andrew?
1: Not online yet. We might do that into the future. But having said that, you said that the exhibition's on for a couple of weeks. It's actually on for 4 months.
0: So, oh, fantastic.
1: It's going to be at the Melbourne Town Hall until February the 19th.
0: But you are doing a talk there this weekend?
1: Yeah, I'm doing a talk on Saturday. It's nearly booked out. There's six spaces left. I think if you go on to the City of Melbourne Arts their website, and then get onto the City Gallery section, they should be able to make a booking for it via there. I might even do another talk later in the year. I'll see how we're going.
0: How hard was it to go through all of the photographs that you have and to select the ones you wanted to represent your work in this particular exhibition?
1: Well, that's the hardest part of being a photographer, and that's knowing how to edit, I guess. There's always some photos you've got to cut loose and cut away. And, you know, when you're looking for 55 images out of 55 years, that's a really hard ask, I've got to say. Luckily, I feel what I settled on were pretty good. There's quite a mix of different things, as much different times. And it shows a real sense of a different place back in early 70s. There's a photo, I don't know if it came to you, was sent to you, but there's a shot of Melbourne taken from the top of the Park Towers Housing Commission flats in South Melbourne. And I was just a young student, and I went in there and went up to the 20th or 30th floor, whatever the top was, and stuck my camera over the balcony and took a photo. I mean, I don't even think you'd be allowed to just go in and do that these days. But Melbourne it wasn't a village, but it was so tiny compared to what it's become. It's really one of the remarkable views in a sense.
0: Yeah, I'm Melbourne looking at the photo right now, Andrew, from the Arts Hub website where it's up. And, I mean, the skyline has changed dramatically. And there's a documentary called The Lost...

0: Lost City of Melbourne as well, which looks at the sort of changing skyline and landscape of Melbourne and how that great Victorian and post-gold rush boom architecture that made Melbourne one of the richest cities in the world and one of the grandest cities in the world has sort of been lost in the rush to build these glass towers.
1: Yeah, yeah. Well, so much has been lost. And, you know, I think, was it Norm Gallagher? Who was doing the green bands back in the 60s and the newspapers were, I think it was Norm Gallagher. I know Norm had other activities, but the builders who stopped a lot of that happening, they ought to get a medal. They were derided as being communists and, you know, in the mainstream press, but and agitators, that sort of thing. But they really did Melbourne a fabulous service putting some bands on and preserving some of that. And if we'd come to it about 10 years earlier, I think there would be a much grander legacy of buildings left there. Places like the Eastern Hill Market, for example, that was knocked over for the Southern Cross Hotel. That would be an example there, you know.
0: And every city has that. I mean, Brisbane and Brisbaneites still mourn the loss of Cloudlands and so much of the architecture that was lost in the 70s and 80s during the Bjelke-Petersen era when the rush to build modern buildings meant that a lot of its heritage was knocked down as well. And Sydney the same. The green bands in the rocks, which saved so much of Australia's colonial heritage, is another example of where that stuff
1: was important. Well, that was the same movement, yeah.
0: Mm. Indeed. Did you ever run into trouble taking photos? We know that, you know, you used to be able to, Remy Ellis, for instance, another great Australian photographer was, you probably knew Remy, was unashamedly, you know, walking up to people on beaches and whatnot back in the 80s when the nude sunbathing and topless sunbathing was a thing and taking photos of them, getting chased off beaches and you know, sometimes getting in sticky situations because he just needed to get the shot. Andrew Chapman, did that happen to you?
1: I was told to shut that thing up by the police once when I was photographing an arrest in Flinders Lane. It was, but generally not. Generally people didn't mind, and I don't know why. I was just a young kid. I wasn't trancing around with a great big camera that said I'm a professional by any means, but yeah, maybe there was a better acceptance of it there. Yeah, I knew Rennie, and he's a legend in photography, what he did. And in fact, you know, I met him the day before he died.
0: Oh,
1: and
0: wow.
1: We were chatting about swimming and lapping, and we were up at a gallery and having a bit of a chat. And then the next day someone said, "Do you know Rennie Ellis has died?" And I said, "Oh, I was talking to him yesterday. I don't think he's dead." But, you know.
0: That's the way of life, isn't it? That's the way it goes. His legacy is wonderful.
1: Yeah, and, you know, there's the story. Get on with it, you know. Don't wait around. If you've got something to do, do it. And that's what I try to do.
0: Do you have a couple of favourites? If you had to pick out a couple of favourites, I'm just looking at one that I love now because it's so of its time. 1980, July 1980, a photograph of a comrade, a true believer in the city, selling a copy of the Tribune, which was the Communist Party newspaper in Australia for a very long time. You know, to stand on the street corner as a lefty ratbag selling the Tribune, you had to be pretty tough because I'm sure you got a bit of free life advice as you did it. But the stoicism in his face as he holds up a copy of the Tribune is a very Melbourne thing. And I'm sure other cities, again, had their own versions of this.
1: Yeah, no, that's a beautiful photograph. I guess I've got a couple. The first one would be the Ford Cortina on fire at Morley Ford down by the riverside. They used to have a smack of Fitzgibbon singing, "Down by the riverside." Sorry, I can't sing. But, this car's outside the Morley Ford dealership and they're trying to winch the bonnet of a Ford Cortina open as there's smoke billowing out of it. And it had just come out of the service workshops. And so that's one of my favourites. So I think it's got a lovely feel of time and place about it.
0: One of my favourites, Andrew, I just want to talk to you about this one too, the one at the Bourke Street Mall, or Bourke Street, probably wasn't the mall at that time in Melbourne, during a protest against Malcolm Fraser at the height of the dismissal, because it captures youth culture at the time, all these young people, the way they dress, the way they look, it is so of the 70s.
1: It is. And it's funny, you know, you don't see the change, but the change just seeps through all the time. It's a different look from the

0: from the 60s. It's got its own look, and then you go into the 80s, and then it starts to almost, I don't know if the word's corporatized, but the look, you can see history when you look back. It's very hard to see it going forward, but history starts the moment you press the shutter. The moment you take that photo, there's a little clock the button's been pushed on a clock, and that history of that image is starting. Sometimes it's not noticeable, but sometimes it's really noticeable.
1: It really is, yeah.
0: And the kids in the street are great, and the girl looking, and the young bloke, yeah, it looks fantastic.
1: It does. And the contrast to that is to that shot from 1980. And this is a photo that Andrew took at the auctioneer's Newmarket sale yards, where my early childhood memory of living, my first few years of my life in Melbourne were in the Flemington Flats, the Housing Commission flats in Flemington. So I remember the smell of the sale yard. So for people who aren't from Melbourne, there's a big cattle yard that was right next to Newmarket Railway Station, and where livestock from all over Victoria would be brought to be sold and whatnot. But it was right in the centre of town. And my enduring memory of my first 3 or 4 years is the smell of that cattle yard. And there's a photo here of three old blokes in hats and pipes and long coats, obviously looking at the livestock.
0: Yeah, they're the auctioneers, and they used to have these big red gum fences, quite high, quite solid, to stand the knocking around of the cattle, and they'd have flat tops on them, and you could walk around over the cattle pens, and these guys would stand up there and call the prices, take the bids, that sort of thing. There'd be usually an auctioneer and his assistant taking down the prices, and it was, I mean, one of the things about it is no one's wearing any advertising.
1: Yes.
0: They all just got hats and coats. That all changed in that decade. That really did change from the late 70s on. But it was a great place. You could go down there and tell them what you're doing. Oh, I'm a student taking photos. And they'd let you up. You could walk down the laneways in between the cattle, and you could climb up on top and get vantage points. And that's a great place for a young photographer to be.
1: Andrew, I can't wait to see the exhibition in full. Remind people if they can get to it, it's there for 4 months, where it is in Melbourne.
0: It's at the Town Hall on Swanson Street. It's at the City Gallery. It's on from this Thursday, through to February the 19th, Monday to Friday.
1: Well, it's a great collection of photographs, and congratulations on putting it together. And thank you for giving us your time this morning here on ABC Radio Overnights.
0: That's a pleasure, Francis.
1: Andrew Chapman there. He's a photographer, lifelong photographer, as he said, as a very young boy, picking up a camera and still doing it. And his exhibition, The Green Bus, is in Melbourne. It's there for 4 months. So if you're making a trip to Melbourne over that time, definitely pop into the Town Hall and have a look at his work. You'll get a really good sense of what the city was like and what its character and spirit was. If you're a visitor in particular, it's a perfect way to start a visit to Melbourne, checking out Andrew's photos at the Town Hall. And it was good to catch up with him and have a chat about that. Coming up in a moment, though, we're going to be getting back to here and now and talking about the changing nature of the way we spend our money. Jonathan Barrett from The Guardian, the business editor, is going to talk to us about what the reporting season from major companies, they're all sort of delivering their report cards at the moment, and their profit and loss and how their financial year has gone, what it tells us about how Australians are dealing with a cost of living crisis, what we're spending our money on, what we're saving on. And we'll take some calls from you as well about what your personal choices have been in all of that. That's all ahead of us here on ABC Radio Overnights.
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1: Answer Sleech with you on this Tuesday morning, where it's just gone 4:30 on the East Coast, 4 a.m. in Adelaide and Darwin, and 2:30 in Perth. Bob in Greenacre is ready to talk to us about a great sporting moment where he realised he was amongst a legend of whichever sport he was watching. G'day, Bob. How are you?
4: G'day, Francis. Look, just to interrupt, the chap that was the head of the Builders Labourers Federation was Jack Mundy.
1: Yes, in Sydney.
4: But Norm Gallagher was from Melbourne, and he took over afterwards. And they had the Green Bands, and they were a lot of people supported the Green Bands too, and a very left of centre, the Builders Labourers Federation.
1: Very much.
4: I knew Jack Mundy pretty well. He was a mate of my dad's. My dad worked on the Sydney Opera House in the early 60s, built the foundations. It took 2 years to build the foundations for the Sydney Opera House.
1: And, what a legacy.
4: That was Jack Mundy and the builders' labourers that were the fellas that built that.
1: And what about the sports moment that you remember as being, I'm amongst greatness here?
4: I loved rugby, and the captain of the Wallabies was George Gregan, very interesting fellow in himself. He scored a couple of tries out of the blue that we won the Bledisloe Cup a couple of times. That's the competition between Australia and New Zealand. It's always fiercely contested, but usually the Kiwis finish on top.
1: Yes, it's been a long time.
4: Not in George's day, though.
1: No, he was one of the members of that great Australian team. Good on you, Bob.
4: Thanks.
1: Always great to chat to you. 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
1: ABC Radio Overnights, hope you're well. Now, there's one thing about how we spend our money, and that is it tells us exactly what our priorities are. And we make choices, and in the end, they reflect where the price point is, where the pressure is, and what we prioritise. And that is something that is showing up in the latest economic data. And Jonathan Barrett, who's economics and business editor at The Guardian, has written a really interesting report about the current corporate reporting season, when companies basically open their books and show you their homework, what profits they've made and how their business have gone. And he's had a dive into how that information can tell us about the cost of living pressures people are facing. And Jonathan's been good enough to join us here on ABC Radio Overnights this morning. G'day, Jonathan. How are you going?
5: Oh, I'm very well. Thanks, Francis.
1: It is really telling, isn't it, that you can sort of look at the way we spend our money and build a picture of what Australians are prioritising, and maybe even, pontificate about why they're making those choices.
5: Yeah, you really get a feel for where they're cutting back, and also where Australians are prioritising. So one example that came through in corporate reporting is that Domino's had to increase it prices. It really, the franchisees needed to be a bit more profitable, and in response, many Australians, well, they bought less pizza in response to the higher prices. At the same time, other things we were happy to prioritise. So Chemist Warehouse has really seen a spike in sales of weight loss drugs, so people are happy to keep spending on those sorts of things.
1: Which is fascinating in itself, because the weight loss drugs aren't cheap. But people have made them a priority for themselves, say GLP-1 drugs, and they're actually deciding that that's a higher priority than some other things, which is, interesting sort of look at the way our society is changing a little bit and the values that we have as a wider community.
5: What was really interesting is that those who were buying those GLP-1 injections were also putting other things into their shopping basket. So, yes, they're prioritising those drugs, which are pricey, but also, rapid weight loss can lead to muscle loss as well. So they're putting kind of protein powder in their shopping baskets as well. And the really interesting one that came through for me was a lot of those customers are putting beauty products in there. So they're obviously really prioritizing how they look. And so if they're losing a bit of weight, they also kind of putting cosmetics and other things into those baskets.
1: So it's a bit like the Dr. Seuss book, The Stars Upon Thars. You take it off and then you put it back on. You're losing weight, but you need the muscle mass. So you're doubling your expense to try to achieve that balance. It's a bit of a carousel you can get on with that one. The pizza one's interesting because you talk about Domino's reducing pizza sales because the price has gone up. I'd imagine that pizza as a cut price option for food, not always maybe the healthiest, but at a price point that people can afford, would have been fairly impervious to changes in the past. But is that becoming more sensitive because the cost of living crisis is really biting, and so an extra dollar or two on a pizza really matters now?
5: Well, I think it's still pretty popular. It's still a pretty cheap option.

0: And I know my teenager is still buying, but it was just almost so cheap before that sales were just booming, and they just found they couldn't really keep that kind of business model going. It just wasn't profitable enough for the store owners. So there might be a little bit of that, but it's just, look, sales are still reasonably strong, just not quite as strong as they were previously.
1: Jonathan Barrett, business editor at The Guardian, is with us looking at the reporting season in corporate Australia and looking at what it tells us about how we're spending our money and what we prioritise. Love to hear from you, 1-300-800-222. Have you made these choices? Maybe have you sworn off pizza for a while because it's too expensive? You don't have to tell us, but have you thought about the GLP-1 drugs, and is it expensive, but do you prioritise it? Tell us about what you are maybe leaving out or taking up in terms of your spend to try to make your budget work for you. 1-300-800-222, or you can send through a text message, 0437-774-774. One of the other ones you mentioned, Jonathan, is Anko. Now, I wasn't aware of this home brand. Tell us about Kmart's home brand Anko and what it's been able to do.
0: Right, so Anko kind of came into the market, owned by Kmart. It's kind of store brand. It came in around 2019, and they really specialise in what are called dupes. So think of an expensive item, and then Anko makes it of, well, hopefully similar quality but at a much lower price. And that's really where they started. It's proven very popular. It's been great for Kmart and its owner, Wesfarmers. And so they've just been constantly expanding that range, in so much as there are even Anko branded stores overseas now where actually that's the name of the store. The big change that's come through in recent months is they initially started really just going for that, I guess, entry-level customer who wants a very cheap, similar product to something more expensive. And now they're trying to go a bit up market. So if you go into their stores, you'll see kind of the entry-level price and then something maybe that looks a little bit nicer or better quality at a slightly higher price and so on.
1: So that's working and maybe challenging. Which other retailers are they sort of looking at challenging or taking on in competition directly?
0: Yeah, in the last several months, they're also moving into homewares and furniture. They really just got started with one store there, but they want to take on IKEA. So that shows the change. It went from a home brand that, just with some very like small kind of products that you might see in a typical big retailer, and now they're really getting into like the furniture and the homewares, which are generally more expensive items.
1: And we have to say, whether we want to buy this stuff or not, given the lack of competition in the Australian marketplace for something like an IKEA or a Bunnings or whatever, that anyone who tries to at least put a competitor in the market has to be better for consumers. Even if we don't want to buy the stuff, at least it's the market working properly.
0: Yeah, why not? It is a success story for the parent company. It is ultimately an Australian company, and why not have another choice in the market? That's right.
1: What about electric cars and EVs and hybrids? What's the reporting season told us about Australia's uptake of these vehicles? There was a political play about 7 or 8, maybe 10 years ago now, where the EV was going to kill the weekend and we were all going to be frightened of buying them. Has that passed us by, and have electric vehicles become prominent when it comes to Australian car sales?
0: Yeah, so they had been increasing progressively, and then we had really the petrol price bump around March, which coincided with the Middle East or the latest Middle East conflict. And we saw then just a surge in sales of not just like pure electrics, but also hybrids. And car yards, including Eagers Automotive, have seen that continue. And one interesting trend is not everyone goes straight from a petrol car to an EV. They might go to a plug-in or a hybrid along the way. And it's seen this kind of progression where people go down that track and basically never go back. So you might start with a full petrol, you might dip your toe in with a plug-in hybrid and then go to a full electric. So those sales, I mean, they're running almost 3 times higher than they were a year ago. So we saw that kind of oil crisis really push a few people into EVs and hybrids and have never looked back.
1: Jonathan Barrett's with us from The Guardian, business editor, looking at the reporting season, our big businesses, big corporates reporting and showing their books and what we're actually buying, how we're spending our money. And happy to take your calls, 1-300-800-222. Tell us, are you making different choices now when it comes to your budget and the things that you're purchasing, whether it's leaving pizza out, maybe it is buying an electric vehicle. I'd love to hear if you've made a conscious decision, or maybe you've found that you've made choices along the way that reflect, you know, the pressure of paying for things these days. Give us a call, 1-300-800-222. Tell us what it is and what choice you made. And you can also send your text through 0437-774-774 with what it is that you made the choice about. Just on this, it's interesting. It's the increase in interest in purchasing these vehicles, Jonathan, forced the price up? I mean, is demand outstripping supply at the moment?
0: There were certainly a few shortages or delays in delivery in around that peak period of kind of March, April, when a lot of people decided to make those purchases. It seems to have kind of leveled up now, and so most of those vehicles are in supply, but you're seeing it in the car yard. You know, very different types of brands, getting a lot of EVs from China into the car yards now because they tend to be pretty reasonably priced, and so I guess you see the market responding to that demand for hybrids and EVs with the sorts of cars you're now seeing in car yards.
1: And just to finish, the snail mail, the letter, it's dying a slow but inevitable death, isn't it? And the reporting season has shown that with Australia Post's reports.
0: Yeah, Australia Post is losing a lot of money. It's a government-owned agency, but they do, you know, try to not lose too much. They've noted that kind of letter sending has dropped again another 15% in terms of volumes over the past 12 months. That's part of a long-term trend. We're actually sending the same kind of letter volumes now as we were in the 1930s. And you think about our population change since then, we're about four times the size now. So look, in order to not lose quite so much money, Australia Post has been really bumping up the price of stamps. Would you believe I hadn't sent a letter for a long time, but $1.85 from September, and just over a decade ago was about 70 cents. So it feels like more than the beginning of the end of letter sending.
1: Does that mean big problems for Australia Post being able to function, or has parcel sending substituted for letter sending and making the business still pretty viable?
0: Well, there's certainly a lot of demand in parcel. You think about all the online purchases that we're making, but that is also quite a competitive industry. You have private operators who are competing against Australia Post. So certainly they've benefited from that. But Australia Post keeps making the point that even when letter volumes decline, like, it still has to keep all the same infrastructure and keep getting out to, you know, all the various regional areas to deliver what letters that they do have. So they haven't really experienced a drop in costs. So it's, yes, they're making more money from parcels, but it's not enough to offset the amount they're losing from keeping that infrastructure to get mail to people.
1: I think the last time I sent a letter was an aerogram that I wrote from overseas back home a long, long time ago, when it was a thing to send a letter when you're travelling overseas. Those days are long gone, Jonathan.
0: Yeah, probably an email's a little easier now.
1: Very much so. Hey, it's been great having a look at all of this with you. Thank you for giving us your time.
0: Thank you very much.
1: Jonathan Jonathan Barrett, business editor with The Guardian, talking to us about reporting season and what it's been telling us, those business reports, those corporate reports about how we're spending our money, where we've tightened our belts, and how we're dealing with the cost of living crisis. Francis Leach with you. Coming up in a moment, we will go and have a look at the state of the nation, some of the stories that have been happening over the last little while, and in about half an hour, once we get the latest ABC news, Kate Mead, ABC reporter, will be in to look ahead at the news of the day. Before that, the Stems.

0: Perth legends, the Stems, at first sight. A couple of text messages coming through on the issue of where we're spending our money. Yes, no more pizza for me. Last time I ordered two pizzas, one large, one medium, $62. Way too much. That's from Helen. And this one from someone else. I've cut back on weekends away. The cost is outrageous. It's hundreds of dollars per night at the end of the day. It's just a place to sleep. So as a priority, that has had to go. So yes, people are making difficult choices and making choices that actually make sense to them. It's ABC Radio Overnights.
1: Every community has stories worth sharing. ABC Your Say is your chance to join the conversation. 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
0: Good morning to you. 10 to 4 on the east coast of Australia, if you are just waking up. And also that's 20 past 4 in South Australia and the Northern Territory and 10 to 3 in the west. Let's have a look at the state of the nation and to New South Wales. The government in New South Wales has classified motor neuron disease, MMD, as a notable condition, meaning that medical practitioners will be required to report diagnosis as well as where their patients live and their occupations. Now, the initiative will enforce the collection and reporting of key data from those with the disease, and that's to help researchers who are working on MMD preventions, treatments and cures. It's the first time this has happened. ABC Sydney Drive presenter Thomas Arete spoke to Professor of Neurology Dominic Rowe, who heads up Macquarie University's MMD Research Centre, about the significance

0: of this move?
1: Not only is New South Wales the first jurisdiction in Australia, to my knowledge, it's the first jurisdiction globally to accord the seriousness that this disease requires. So one in 200 Australians will die from this disease. And so making it notifiable lets us, for the first time, accurately identify who has motor neurone disease in New South Wales. So it's estimated that there's 750 people in New South Wales, but nobody knows. And so 90% of motor neurone disease is sporadic, 10% is genetic, and we've made huge inroads into treating some of the genetic forms of motor neurone disease. But the cause of sporadic motor neurone disease, which affects 90% of all people with motor neurone disease, still remains unknown. And in this day and age, that's completely unacceptable. Mm. So notifying, being able to identify who has motor neurone disease will enable us to do a deep dive into the cause of sporadic motor neurone disease, because our contention is that this is an environmental disease, that it's related to where you live, what you do for a living, and perhaps even what you do for recreation.
2: I wanted to ask you about that. You are one of a growing number of researchers who suspect that MND is an environmental disease, as you say. Is there a growing acceptance in the medical community that environmental factors are to blame for that 90% of cases that are dubbed, as you say, sporadic?
1: There's overwhelming evidence, Thomas. So motor neurone disease in the last 37 years has increased by 300% as a cause of death in Australia. So even correcting for population growth, it's still a 250% increase in the proportion of deaths.
0: They're significant numbers and might shock a number of us that the disease is so prevalent there. Dominic Rowe speaking there from Macquarie University's MND Research Centre to Thomas Aridi on ABC Radio Sydney. To Perth now, ABC Perth's Drive presenter Ollie Peterson spoke with Senator Pauline Hanson after One Nation's win in the Secret Harbour by-election, the state by-election on the weekend, and she was full of praise for the state's Liberal Party leader, Basil Zemplis.
3: So grateful to Basil that he's got common sense about him. He could see it. Work together. You know, we're on the same lines as a lot of conservative policies. We're out of touch with the, we don't think the same lines as the Labor Greens over there. All these activist groups and organisations, they're destroying the state. So, you know, here's a man with vision and common sense. Good on him. Unlike some of the other Liberal members of Parliament, they need to wake up to themselves because they're all in fear of losing their power and positions. It's not about you. It's about the people out there for the best outcomes for them. And, you know, it's about working together. But I have no doubt, if Labor or any other political party or independent puts up legislation or policies on the floor of Parliament that is in the best interest for the state, or the federally, we will support it. There's no problem about it. We do support it. But if I put it up on the federal floor of Parliament, they all don't do anything about it. They won't support good policy. That's the difference between One Nation and these other political parties. They're so arrogant, full of their own self-importance. They don't give a damn about the people out there, and it frustrates me.
0: Senator Pauline Hanson, National Leader of the One Nation Party in the Federal Parliament, speaking on ABC Perth's Drive program with Ollie Peterson yesterday. Looking overseas, obviously plenty of Australians and Australian families still waiting anxiously for news from Nepal after events there on the weekend. Professor Arnold Dix is a world-renowned geologist, engineer and tunnelling expert, and he is known for his integral part in the Uttarakhand tunnel rescue in India in 2023, which helped rescue 41 Indian workers from a tunnel collapse high in the Himalayas. Right now he is advising rescuers in Nepal about the work that they're doing, trying to get to trapped people in tunnels there after that landslip and the floods over the weekend. He spoke with Waleed Ali on ABC Radio Melbourne about the work that he's doing.
4: I'm literally at my desk because images are coming to me, then I give advice.
5: Yeah.
4: So it's like a round-the-clock feedback thing. So, yeah, if I have to go, I have to go.
5: What are you seeing?
4: Some good news for the project that I'm mostly working on overnight. We seem to have found the end of one of the tunnels that lead back to the powerhouse. We've been working on that for the last few days. The images

0: and mostly given like a power station each or what have you. So the one that I'm mostly working on was partly operational. One of the turbines was, one wasn't. My particular power station, we lost all of our construction camp, which means we lost all of the people as well. And so the only possibility for survival will be those who are trapped at the moment inside the turbine rooms and maybe the tunnels that lead to it. And that would have just been by chance because there was no warning. So whoever happened to be in there may be still alive.
1: Do you have any sense of how many people you might be talking about?
0: In my one, our best guess is something in the order of maybe 40 to 100, maybe. But we don't really know. And we certainly haven't, we've got no information. Like, we've got no signal from them. We've got no, like, we haven't heard anything. But then we don't expect to because they're buried so deep underground. And we've been trying various ways to get to them, and but this is really good. Well, it's good news. I mean, at least we found the end of the tunnel, and that's like finding a needle in a haystack. And thank you, high-speed internet sitting here at Monbolt, because that's how, because I've got like helicopter vision and satellite vision and everything.
2: Professor Arnold Dix there, a world-renowned geologist speaking with Waleed Ali about the work that he's doing to try to assist in locating and rescuing those who might still be trapped in those Nepalese tunnels following the earthquake and the flood, or the landslip, I should say, and the flood last weekend, which has claimed so many lives, with still dozens and dozens of Australians unaccounted for. Now, the widespread devastation in Nepal it has washed away villages, destroyed critical infrastructure, and as we know, the death toll continues to rise, and people are searching. Rescue teams are out there doing what they can. People are in urgent need of shelter, food, clean water and basics, and many of us are looking for a way to help. The ABC is supporting the Emergency Action Alliance. It's launched the Nepal Flood Disaster Appeal to support the charity and the work they're doing in Nepal. You can head to abc.net.au/gives, abc.net.au/gives, and your donation will help provide food, water, financial support, and emergency shelter for those people in crisis. Once again, that website, if you feel inclined to make a contribution, it is abc.net.au/gives. Coming up to the latest from the ABC newsroom. After that, Kate Mead, ABC reporter, to join us.
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0: Good morning. This is ABC News with David Rollins. Rescuers are racing to free workers feared trapped in hydropower project tunnels in the wake of a flash flood in Nepal that's killed more than 950 people. At least 45 Australians are among thousands still missing. Nick Parmeter has the latest.
1: A private sector association representing power companies says hundreds of workers are unaccounted for at a dozen hydropower projects damaged by the floods close to Nepal's border with China. Experts say that some workers could have access to oxygen, but others are warning that the chances of finding survivors is diminishing. The scale of the impact on the Chinese side of the border is becoming clearer, with rescue and relief efforts continuing there where Australians are missing. Meanwhile, Nepal's Prime Minister, Birendra Shah, says the disaster shows the escalating impacts of climate change.
0: Australia's Foreign Minister says she has grave concerns for the Australians missing after last week's catastrophic flood in Nepal and Tibet. Penny Wong says the Australian government is working around the clock to locate the missing Australians.
2: We do hold grave fears, grave concerns for their safety, but we are determined to do everything we can to try and ascertain their whereabouts.
0: Emerging technology researchers have welcomed the federal government's proposed privacy law changes, saying they place more responsibility on companies rather than consumers. The proposed reforms include measures forcing social media platforms to delete personal information when requested. Dr. Milica Stilanovic from the University of Sydney says it's important for people to have

0: control over their data as technology evolves.
1: It's a positive step in the right direction in that it's going to give individuals agency over how much data they're going to share and for how long. And when we're looking at the privacy aspect, particularly with covert surveillance and recording, when it comes to smart glasses, we're going to have the opportunity to have certain levers of protection.
0: Administrators of the embattled Bathler Group say its demise is just days away if they cannot secure urgent funding. Administrators need enough money to pay staff by Thursday, or the operation will have to shut down, leaving 200 projects in limbo. The New South Wales government has declined to provide a lifeline, but were hopeful that someone else might step forward. Administrator for Bathler, Stephen Longley, says he's still hopeful for a good outcome.
2: So what we're working on is a two-step funding process. Funding to get us a month of operations, that during that next month we'll then be able to assess what it's going to cost and what's required to complete the rest of the projects.
0: Closing arguments have begun in one of hip-hop's most anticipated trials for the man accused of orchestrating the death of Tupac Shakur. Dwayne Keffi D. Davis faces a single count of murder with a deadly weapon with the intent to promote, further or assist a criminal gang. Shakur was gunned down inside a car in Las Vegas nearly 30 years ago. The jury has heard from 24 witnesses called by prosecutors and three by the defence across 9 days. New York's Metropolitan Museum of Art is cancelling its planned exhibit honouring British designer John Galliano after a backlash over his past anti-Semitic and racist remarks. The museum says after thoughtful discussions with Galliano, it's decided to replace the planned exhibition with another. The designer joined in the statement, saying he believes it's best for the exhibition to not go ahead, adding he remains accountable for the pain caused by my words in the past. Galliano was one of fashion's leading designers until he was convicted in an anti-Semitism trial in France after a series of comments surfaced. Lionel Messi has ended his career with Argentina's soccer team after nearly two decades representing the national side. The BBC's Ollie Foster has the story.
3: Following the death of his father, Jorge, who couldn't travel to the US to see him play in his last and sixth World Cup finals, he posted then at the beginning of the month saying he didn't know how he could go on without his father, and he just could not imagine whether that could actually be a thing of him playing again. He's 39, so it doesn't come as a great surprise, but now he says the time is right to step away from the national setup.
0: And Nathan Cleary has been named as the Brad Fittler medal winner in Sydney last night for the second time in his rugby league career.
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5: South Australia's weather for Tuesday. Isolated showers developing about the agricultural area during the day. Adelaide 22, Ceduna 25, Port Lincoln 21, Whyalla 26, Roxby Downs 29, Port Augusta 27, Port Pirie 25, Renmark 26, Mount Gambier and Kingscote both 19, and Broken Hill 25. 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
7: Hello, Tuesday. Hope your Tuesday's going to be a good one. It's 6 minutes past five on the east coast of Australia, 24 to five in South Australia and the Northern Territory, and six past three in the west. Kate Mead, ABC reporter, in with me very soon to have a look at the news that's shaping on your Tuesday morning. But before we catch up with Kate, we need to check the markets and how they've been performing. Mike Girardi is with us from New York. He's an independent finance consultant in Manhattan. Good morning, Mike.
8: Hello, Francis. Cheers to you this morning.
7: And to you, opening day there for another trading week in the US, and how's it gone?
8: Well, all US market indices are trading lower this final trading week of August, and I guess you can blame it on Middle East tensions escalating.

0: Inflation of fighting and the surge in crude oil prices. Crude oil is up nearly 3%. Well, it was earlier. It's backed off a little bit on this the supply disruption fears and energy stocks like the majors like Exxon and Chevron are outperforming the market while the broader market sectors are facing selling pressure. In addition, markets continue to process the hawkish comments we had last week from Fed Chairman Kevin Warsh. Where he said recent inflation drops are insufficient to signal a trend reversal in rates. And most people think that means higher rates. And as a result, investors are now pricing in a higher likelihood of an interest rate hike by year end. We didn't have any real economic news to speak of today. And following a mostly lower European close, we have the Dow Jones Industrial Average here at 3 o'clock, down 332 points to 53,228, or 0.6%. The S&P's down 0.5%, and the Nasdaq's down 0.5%. Crude oil is currently up $2.29 to $85.69 a barrel. Gold is down $48 to $44.81.90. Silver's down $96 to $66.83. And copper's up 2 cents to $6.6785. The Aussie's flattish in our market, trading around 71.64. And looking ahead, your stocks are poised a little bit lower, down about 40 points. And that's it, Francis.
1: Thank you, John. We'll talk to you soon, Mike. Thanks a lot. Mike Girardi.
0: Okay, I'll talk to you soon.
1: We'll talk to Mike Girardi in New York again next week here on ABC Radio.
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1: And it's a good morning to Kate Mead, who has a look at the news of the day for us here on ABC Radio Overnights. Hello, Kate. How are you going?
3: Very good. Big good morning to you, Francis.
1: And to you as well. What's happening?
3: Quite a bit, actually. And when we think about, for most of us, our biggest asset being the family home, housing prices will be top of the talk today. So, look, there is that concern still at the moment about the housing downturn and that it is expected to accelerate buyers and really making them really, really cautious about what's going on with interest rates and things like that. But there's something going on in Victoria that is worth taking a look at, and that is that from October, real estate agents will have to publish vendors' reserve prices at least 7 days before an auction or a sale. So the ABC will be talking to the experts what that means. Now, I don't know about you, but a lot of what I'm seeing is it feels like the real estate agents are still working this out too for Victorians. They're saying, okay, so this will be introduced then. Look, we understand that people might not want everyone to know what the reserve is. They'll also have to publish how much it actually sold for, the official figure. That will need to be published as well. So it will be interesting to see what the other states do in terms of, you know, will they follow suit with this type of publishing.
1: So basically
3: as well,
1: trying to deal with underquoting.
3: Yeah, this is it. It's so that the buyers, and I mean, that's the biggest gripe that you hear, right? You turn up to an auction and it goes for $150,000 over what you were expecting for it to pay and things like that. So they're really trying to nip that in the bud.
1: Well, New South Wales passed legislation on that, I think, earlier this year as well. So it must be incredibly frustrating to turn up to an auction. Not everyone does auctions, but, you know, if you are going to an auction and being told that the price is pegged or reserve is in and around a particular price point, and then get there and realise, actually, no, it hasn't been, and you find yourself, either wasting your time or being drawn into a bidding battle that you can't afford.
3: Oh, this is it. And, you know, as someone that's tried to do the auction thing, as in the selling hat, it is the most stressful situation I have ever been through. I still get amazed when people choose that route, you know, to sell the home. I understand the benefits. I mean, we had a go at it, but it was stressful. I don't know.
1: So, I mean, we'd be finding agents and the penalties for agents who do, you know, systemically underquote.
3: Yeah, well, so this is the idea, right? So the policies are going to be set in stone now, and, you know, and it's to protect the buyers. It's to protect the sellers. It's about transparency moving forward.
1: Love to hear from people out there. 1-300-800-222. Kate Mead, ABC reporter, is with us talking about this today. Have you been in that situation maybe as a buyer or even as a seller, where underquoting has caused heartburn for you at an auction or at an attempt to buy a property, give us a call, 1300 800 222, or of course you can send through your text.

0: text message as well on 0437 774 774. As Kate said, the property market being so central to the well-being of so many people is where we put our greatest level of investment in the Australian landscape is in our property market, for better or for worse.
1: Now, the other thing that is in your news today is, and the conversation is continuing really, and that is around voluntary assisted dying and the policy around it. So what has happened is the Australian government has become the first state to call on the Commonwealth to legalise the use of telehealth consultation for VAD patients. Now, they have written to the Federal Attorney General.
0: So which state was that that's done that?
1: South Australia have done it. So they have written, they've called for the Commonwealth Criminal Code to be amended. They're arguing that the current restrictions disproportionately disadvantage people in regional and rural and remote Australia. So this comes obviously just after a couple of weeks ago, the Labor's National Conference, they backed removing telehealth barriers, exposing an internal rift within the party over the issue. So the conversation continues, but South Australia, again, they really seem to lead a few of these big policy changes, don't they? They really...
0: Traditionally they did, yes. Yeah. I mean, the Dunstan government in the 1970s was one of the pioneering governments on these issues as well. So,
1: yeah.
0: I mean, the Prime Minister objected to voluntary assisted dying via telehealth at the National Conference for the ALP. And, you know, there's an important discussion to be had around verifying people's freedom to speak freely in an environment where they are not in the room with the person who they are being consulted by. And we know that elder abuse and financial abuse of older people is an issue. So if you couple that together with the issue of voluntary assisted dying and not being able to verify authentically that someone wants this to be their pathway in and of their own free will, that I understand the concern there. It is a difficult decision to sort of, but at the same time, as you point out, if you're living in remote and regional communities and you're sick,
1: yeah,
0: what do you do?
1: Well, this is it. And what you pointed out is that it is such an important conversation that we all need to be having and write those letters to your local member and things like that and make sure that you're having those voices. But yeah, for me, when I read it, I guess coming from growing up in a regional area, I really sit around that access, making sure that people have access when they need it. And, you know, when the closest doctor can be a minimum an hour away or 3 hours away, how do we help those people in those situations?
0: Yeah, it's very difficult. I mean, as you would know, Kate, from your own personal experience, people with chronic illness living in regional and remote communities, treatment is difficult enough.
1: Oh, and yeah, getting in a car or getting a specialist to come to town, all of those things.
0: So, having to wait for a consult.
1: Yeah, yeah. So telehealth has been a game changer. Of course, we've seen that. But as you said, that conversation is just still so important that people are also protected.
0: Kate Mead, ABC reporter, looking at some of the big issues that will be making news today here on ABC Radio Overnights. Kate, Dolly's still making the news.
1: It's hard to believe that it's less than a week ago since Dolly Parton passed away aged 80. She has already been laid to rest, very private ceremony with just family and immediate friends were there. She did not want a memorial. She didn't want any of the fanfare around that. The family have released a statement coming overnight, so I did pique my interest. They've said, look, we don't mind if people would like to do something of their own, but there won't be anything official from our party in terms of a memorial service. That's not what Dolly want. Instead, we are holding Dolly Fest. It was something that was already in the works, but now it's just got a little bit bigger. Originally, Dolly had planned to be performing and hosting it herself with a whole bunch of artists. It's going to happen next year.
0: Dolly Fest.
1: It's a Dolly Fest. There's going to be plenty of artists performing. It's going to happen one in Nashville and one in London in 2027. Now, I have not got the dates, but of course, they're telling people, don't you worry, you stay up to date at dollyparton.com.au and we'll be able to, not au, sorry, .com, and we'll keep you up to date with everything that's going on for Dolly Fest.
0: This could become an annual event.
1: I mean, if they need a reporter, I begrudgingly would drag my feet there. Someone's got to cover it for us.
0: Dolly Parton, imagine the scramble to get on that bill. The honour to be performing at Dolly Fest.
1: It will be massive. It will be massive. But you know something else I was thinking of? I was torn between wanting to have the goodbye for Dolly, liking the funeral, liking that a memorial happens, and also really loving the privacy of it. You know, the quiet, intimate, she lived this huge life for the public, but this was her private life. And yeah, she's laid to rest privately. Yeah. It's lovely.
0: And having agency in her legacy, which is really, really important. Hey, John in Keysborough, Melbourne's given us a call about property, about underbidding. You can too. 1-300-800-222 or text us on 0437 774 774. Kate Mead, our ABC reporter, is with us as well. Good morning, John.
2: Yes, good morning. I guess I'm really just warning people against this dummy bidding, because what happened with me was there was two bidders at the auction, me, who wanted the property, and another bidder, and that bidder was a woman, and she held her iPad up against her in the air, and I assume that she was talking with the vendor who had arranged her to be a dummy bidder. I was told this by the next door neighbour, who I get along quite well with, and he said, "I feel sorry for you," but it didn't help me overpaying for a property.
0: So someone was bidding the price up and never had any real intention to buy it, but was just forcing you to go higher.
2: Yeah, that's correct. They were a dummy bidder. And my option was to take to the Supreme Court of Victoria, which would have been, I didn't have a lot of money left. It was after a divorce, and I didn't have a lot of money left, and I didn't want to risk burning what money I had up at the age of 70, well, 73 now. I didn't want to risk burning that up. So I warn people to be very careful. And I guess what brought me undone was there was only one other bidder. But I think they should, all people should be registered. But proving it was a dummy bidder, I thought was going to be a stretch.
1: Yeah, that's the challenge, isn't it?
0: Yeah, but you felt it in your bones, and you're probably right. Good on you, John. Thanks for your call.
2: All right, thank you.
0: Stay in Melbourne. And Alex in Mount Waverley wants to talk about voluntary assisted dying and the ethics around it. Kate Mead's with us as well, our ABC reporter. Good morning, Alex.
3: Morning. How are you going?
0: What's your position on this? Have you had experience of this?
3: Indirectly. Excuse me. My late grandfather, and the reason I have ethical concerns with it, he was, well, this is some time now, he was admitted to hospital, and there was a doctor there that labelled him as a do not resuscitate against his or the family's wishes. Now, when that occurred, I obviously questioned that, and it ended up in a bit of a heated discussion, to which the doctor advised me, and I quote, "It's not a matter of what he or the family wants, it's a matter of health economics." They were his words, and I will never forget them as long as I live.
1: Yeah.
0: He spoke the quiet bit out loud, Alex.
3: Yes. Now, when doctors say things like that, and then I hear things about voluntary assisted dying, I have very serious concerns on how doctors will treat it from an ethical standpoint and treat it as a dollar value on getting rid of sick people.
0: Well, I mean, I understand your point of view, definitely. I do know the legislation currently with voluntary assisted dying has rigorous checks and balances to ensure that the agency remains with the patient themselves, and they make all the decisions along the way. But the attitude that you reveal by your experience, well, that's true. I mean, that's one of the things.
3: These things change, it's a slippery slope.
0: Look, mate, I really appreciate the honesty of your description of what happened there, because that was must have been horrible.
1: Sorry to hear that was your experience too, at a time when it's hard enough as it is.
3: And I did write to the minister at the time over it, and the Victorian State Health Minister, and her reply to me was basically summarised that the doctor is within their rights to do that.
0: Alex, thank you. I'm really sorry that you were put through that and your family.
3: No, thank you.
0: So that just shows just how complex and difficult it is to navigate, Kate Mead.
1: Oh, this, and it's not a one size fits all situation, is it? It is just so personal. It is so personal. And you just hope that when you find yourself in a situation like Alex did at the hospital, that there is that wraparound of care, not just for the patient that's on the bed, but for those in the room.
0: Yeah, I mean, my experience when my father was dying was that the patient care where he was exemplary, compassionate, incredibly emotionally intelligent, and highly, highly valued. Mm. So that was my experience. I think a lot of people would have had

0: that experience, but not everybody. And everybody deserves that experience.
1: Yeah.
0: Everybody does.
1: I agree.
0: All right. Kate Mead is with us. She's going to hang with us because we're going to catch up with James Finlay, broadcaster, ABC Radio Canberra, in just a sec.
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0: So James Finlay, our regional broadcaster. It's hardly regional ABC Radio Canberra. It's a bit of a punch in the gut for the national capital, but we'll talk to James about National Wattle Day today as well. But I really want to take this call from Howard, who's called us, Kate Mead, from Busselton, in beautiful Busselton, Western Australia, and his experience of the voluntary assisted dying laws. G'day, Howard. How are you?
8: Yeah, good morning, Francis. Yeah, I've got terminal cancer. No cure for me. I've got cancer for the rest of my life. I stopped chemo about 6 months ago after 4 years. We all know what the inevitable outcome's going to be. Towards the end of your life, you decided I didn't want to be hooked up to any machines.
0: Yep.
8: After chemo, a lot of my organs have broken down anyway. I mean, I've got a big lesion in the liver that's probably going to let me down anyway. And rather than take the decision to end my life for my family, I thought I would sign up to this voluntary assisted dying and have two local doctors decide when I will die soon.
0: And in terms of consulting you about that, is it fairly rigorous about making sure that your voice is kept at the centre of everything as you go along?
8: What usually happens in Busselton is you end up in hospice, and that happens in the last 4 weeks of your life. And then you start to lose consciousness. You spend a lot of time sleeping, and it's difficult, but I'd like to have doctors decide when the end should be.
0: And you're comfortable with that?
8: Yeah, absolutely.
1: And Howard, may I ask, how is the family about this? You sound like you've been able to make that decision. You sound like you're good and confident in what you've done. So how did the family respond?
8: I've talked to family about it, and they're quite happy with it, in as much as they wanted a doctor to decide when I should die. It just takes it away from family. See, cancer's hard on the patients, but it's very hard on the family as well.
0: Yeah.
8: And I've always tried to protect the family as much as I can from my illness. And I just think this is a way of doing it.
0: Mate, I really appreciate you calling, Howard, and giving us a really honest assessment of someone who's actually having to make these choices, and we wish you all the best on your journey.
8: Thank you, Francis.
0: Howard in Busselton there, who's decided to use voluntary assisted dying.
1: Lovely that he called in to share with us this morning.
0: Gives us the real picture, doesn't he?
1: Yeah.
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0: Francis Leach here, Kate Mead, ABC reporter, with us as well, and James Finlay, ABC broadcaster in the national capital of Canberra, joins us. Hello, James.
9: Hello, Francis. Hello, Kate.
1: Good morning.
9: And look, happy Wattle Day, you two.
1: Oh, I'm hearing a lot about wattles these days. Is it just that we're trying to make the whole country golden for the Olympics, or it's more than that, though, isn't it?
0: It's our national
9: flower. And also, it's our national colour, you know, green and gold, and I guess that's exactly the colour of the wattle. The flowers are gold, the trees are green. I did see, though, Kate, that they are trying to, give Brisbane a bit of a glow up before the Olympics.
1: Yeah, I love this idea. So essentially, yeah, they're bringing in seeds from all over Australia. They're wanting not just Brisbane to be the green and gold, but trying to get everyone to get those native wattles planted in their backyards and be a complete gold and green.
9: Yeah, and that's exactly what we're doing here in Canberra. The government has grown about 1,200 seedlings, and they've given them to like 50 public schools yesterday, and now the school's going to be planting them today, which is very cute because they too want to give the ACT a bit of a glow up. In gold.
0: But I mean, Canberra is such a garden city already, isn't it? I mean, it's such a
9: beautiful... Well, it is the bush capital.
0: It is. It's beautiful. I spent a lot of time there in recent years. It's a gorgeous place. And if you love Australian flora in particular, as a home of native plants, Canberra's an absolute paradise.
9: Yeah, it really is. And you know, because we've got all those walks, our, you know, national institutions are surrounded by beautiful trees. But we also have some of those imported trees to give, you know, autumn, that like autumn gold, like a brown, gold, red kind of feel as
0: deciduous
9: well.
0: Deciduous trees dropping their big leaves.
9: That's We've got it all, Francis.
0: And you've got Floriade as well.
9: Oh my gosh, yes. That is coming soon. And you know how it has been unseasonably warm?
1: Well, yes.
9: But for winter.
1: A little bit, hasn't it? Oh, well, I think yesterday I was sooking that it was a bit warm and I didn't know why I was sooking about it, but yes.
9: you got to lean into the fake spring,
1: yes.
9: Kate. Now, so because there were some concerns that some of the tulips might be coming out a little bit early.
0: Oh, no.
9: Because, yeah, I know. Anyway. It's not. They're fine. Apparently, some of them do pop up early anyway, but it's normal. So if you are worried that the unseasonably warm winter will cause Floriade to move forward this year, or, you know, the flowers might be already, you know, blooming before it opens, don't worry. Floriade have it under control.
1: Now, James, I don't want to be the Debbie Downer in the room, but what about those people that are starting, their eyes are watering and their nose are sniffling and they're saying, yeah, that's great for everyone with the wattles and wattle day and things like that, but achoo!
9: Oh my gosh, I'm so glad you brought this up because yesterday on Drive, I learned that it's a huge myth that the wattle causes hay fever and, as you know, all these sensory overload effects. Turns out the pollen is actually a really heavy pollen and sticks close to the flower and doesn't get airborne. It's great for the bees though.
0: So don't blame it on the wattle, blame it on the boogie.
1: That sounds like a hot day.
9: Yeah, don't blame it on the sunshine either. So, yeah, it's don't blame the wattle. You can be safe around the pottle, the wattle, Kate.
0: Good on you, James. Good to talk to you.
9: Yeah, you too.
0: Happy talk Wattle to Day soon. To James Finlay, their broadcaster, ABC Radio Canberra.
1: Happy Wattle Day to you too, Francis.
0: To you as well. Have Won't be one. Sneezing anywhere. Thank you, Kate Mead. Time for the latest from the ABC Newsroom.
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13: ABC News with Noni Edwards. Rescuers are racing to free workers feared trapped in hydropower project tunnels in the wake of a flash flood in Nepal that's killed more than 950 people. At least 45 Australians are among thousands missing. Here's Nick Parmiter.
14: A private sector association representing power companies says hundreds of workers are unaccounted for at a dozen hydropower projects damaged by the floods close to Nepal's border with China. Experts say that some workers could have access to oxygen, but others are warning that the chances of finding survivors is diminishing. The scale of the impact on the Chinese side of the border is becoming clearer, with rescue and relief efforts continuing there, where Australians are missing. Meanwhile, Nepal's Prime Minister, Birendra Shah, says the disaster shows the escalating impacts of climate change.
13: The Foreign Minister says she has grave concerns for the Australians missing after last week's catastrophic flood in Nepal and Tibet. Penny Wong says the Australian government is working around the clock to locate the missing Australians.
15: We do hold grave fears, grave concerns for their safety, but we are determined to do everything we can to try and ascertain their whereabouts.
13: Emerging technology researchers have welcomed the federal government's proposed privacy law changes, saying they place more responsibility on companies rather than consumers. The proposed reforms include measures forcing social media platforms to delete personal information when requested. Dr. Milica Stalinovic from the University of Sydney says it's important for people to have control over their data as technology evolves.
10: It's a positive step in the right direction in that it's going to give individuals agency over how much data they're going to share and for how long. And when we're looking at the privacy aspect, particularly with covert surveillance and recording, when it comes to smart glasses, we're going to have the opportunity to have certain levers of protection.
13: Administrators of the embattled Batler Group say its demise is just days away if they cannot secure urgent funding. Administrators need enough money to pay staff by Thursday or the operation will have to shut down, leaving 200 projects in limbo. The New South Wales government has declined to provide a lifeline, but we're hopeful someone else might step forward. Administrator for Batler, Stephen Longley, says he's still hopeful for a good outcome.
11: So what we're working on is a two-step funding process. Funding to get us a month of operations that during that next month we'll then be able to assess what it's going to cost and what's required to complete the rest of the projects.
13: Closing arguments have begun in one of hip-hop's most anticipated trials for the man accused of orchestrating the death of Tupac Shakur. Dwayne Keefe D. Davis faces a single count of murder with a deadly weapon with the intent to promote, further or assist a criminal gang. Shakur was gunned down inside a car in Las Vegas nearly 30 years ago. The jury's heard from 24 witnesses called by prosecutors and three by the defence across 9 days. New York Metropolitan Museum of Art is cancelling its planned exhibit honouring British designer John Galliano after a backlash over his past anti-Semitic and racist remarks. The museum says after thoughtful discussions with Mr. Galliano, it's decided to replace the planned exhibition with another. The designer joined in the statement saying he believes it's best for the exhibition not to go ahead, adding he remains accountable for the pain caused by his words in the past. Mr. Galliano was one of fashion's leading designers until he was convicted in an anti-Semitism trial in France after a series of comments surfaced. Lionel Messi has ended his career with Argentina's soccer team after nearly two decades representing the national side. The BBC's Ollie Foster has more.
12: Following the death of his father, Jorge, who couldn't travel to the US to see him play in his last and sixth World Cup finals, he posted then at the beginning of the month saying he didn't know how he could go on without his father, and he just could not imagine whether that could actually be a thing of him playing again. He's 39, so it doesn't come as a great surprise, but now he says the time is right to step away from the national setup.
13: And in the NRL, Nathan Cleary has notched another significant honour in his stellar rugby league career, being named as the Brad Fittler medal winner in Sydney last night for the second time. The Penrith halfback was recognised as the outstanding New South Wales player of 2026 after steering the Blues to a remarkable State of Origin series win over Queensland, in which he also collected the Wally Lewis medal. Cleary last claimed the Brad Fittler medal in 2020. You're up to date with the latest from ABC News.
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0: Good morning to you, 25 to 5 on the east coast of Australia, if that's where you're waking up this morning. It's 5 past 5 in Adelaide and South Australia and the Northern Territory, and 25 to 4 in the west. Coming up in a moment, the cost of joining a sports club, particularly for your children and grandchildren to play community sport, it's expensive. There's no doubt about it. Professor of Sports Science, Rochelle Imey, is going to talk to us about that and why it's becoming, basically harder and harder for families to have their kids engage in community sport, which, as we know, has got a lot more to offer than just the contests on the pitch. It's about community building and teaching young people in particular resilience and teamwork and all of those things. So we'll talk to Rochelle about that in a little while. So we'll take your calls on that too. If you've had to make those choices about now, do you join and what sort of costs are involved in having your kids or grandkids play sport? We'd love to hear from you. But before we do that, we need to speak to Ryan Bate up at the Bureau to find out how the weather is shaping up for your Tuesday across this great country of ours. Good morning, Ryan. How are you?
18: Good morning, Francis. I'm okay for this time of the morning.
0: Good to hear. Now, how is the weather picture looking today?
18: So we've had this high pressure.

0: a ridge over most of the country for the last few days, and it's finally moving over the east away from the continent. It's making way for a gusty cold front that's moving into the southeastern parts of Australia through the afternoon and evening, with plenty of wind ahead of it. There's also a new high-pressure ridge moving into Western Australia behind this cold front. So overall, it's a gusty and slightly warm start to the spring in the southeastern parts of the country, with fairly settled conditions elsewhere. I'll go a bit more into Taz first, and then go around the country.
1: Please do.
0: So in Tassie, we've got showers arriving with the cloud band ahead of the cold front, and it'll bring showers to the western side of the state in the afternoon, spreading to the rest of the state through the evening. There's also a severe weather warning for damaging winds on elevated parts of the southern and eastern parts of Tasmania from the late morning. In Victoria, the showers will start on the west side of the state around midday, spreading to central Victoria by late afternoon and the rest of the state by nighttime. It also has a severe weather warning for damaging winds, this one mainly around the Victorian Alps from the late morning. This severe weather warning also extends into the Snowy Mountains in New South Wales, but elsewhere in New South Wales, the weather mostly misses the state, with a mostly sunny day expected for much of the state, but a bit windy in the southeast of the ranges. In Queensland, it'll be mostly sunny, but becoming more cloudy on the east coast, where there is some coastal showers through the day. In the Territory, it's a similar story to Queensland, with coastal showers about the Gulf of Carpentaria coast, otherwise mostly sunny elsewhere. In Western Australia, also mostly sunny across much of the state, but there are some easing showers in the southwestern corner of the state. In South Australia, the cold front will reach the eastern coast, including Adelaide, during the afternoon, bringing some wind, showers, and a chance of a thunderstorm to southeastern parts of the state. So now we'll finish up with the capital cities. So in Sydney, it's currently 11 degrees, expecting a top of 25, and a sunny day is forecast. Melbourne, currently 14, expecting a top of 22, with a sunny morning and late shower or two on the forecast. Brisbane, currently 14 degrees, expecting a top of 24 with possible morning shower. Perth, currently 12 with a top of 19 and partly cloudy. Adelaide, currently 14, expecting a top of 22 with showers developing. Hobart, currently 8 degrees, expecting a top of 20 with shower or two and becoming windy on the forecast. Canberra, currently 2 degrees, expecting a top of 20 with sunny on the forecast. Darwin, currently 23 degrees, expecting a top of 34 degrees, and it'll be nice and sunny today.
1: Thank you, Ryan. Ryan Bate up there, duty forecaster at the Bureau of Meteorology with us here on ABC Radio Overnight. In a moment, Rochelle Oney is going to talk to us about kids' sport and the cost of it and the fact that it's becoming prohibitive for some families, which isn't good for their communities. And we'll talk to you about that too. Love your calls, 1-300-800-222. And you can text us on 0437 774 774. Francis Leach with you on this Tuesday morning. Here's the Thompson Twins.

0: It was an anthem for the hair gel generation, the early 80s. The Thompson Twins and Hold Me Now.
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0: Where it's 16 to 6 on the East Coast. It's 14 past 5 in South Australia and the Northern Territory, and 14 to 4 in the West. Now, joining a sports club, your kids, and as a kid, was one of the things that basically changed my life. It was such a great place to sort of grow up with other kids, learn how to play together, learn how to win, learn how to lose, learn how to share. All of those things that come with that. But increasingly costs are making it prohibitive for some families and some children to actually participate in community sport. And that's got to be bad for everyone, not just for the children and families involved. Now, Rochelle Imey is a professor of sports science at the Federation University and has been looking at the real cost of participating in sports participation in Australia. We'd love to get your calls as well, 1-300-800-222 or 0437-774-774 on this issue. And it's a good morning, Rochelle. How are you?
2: Good morning, Francis.
0: It should be, it's almost assumed, isn't it, that you know Australian kids should be able to and will be able to join their local sports club and participate, but it's not that easy.
2: No, it's not. We would like to think that everyone has the chance to play community sport, but, you know, the average cost we calculated through a survey of over 5,000 people across Australia is, you know, $4,500 per child per sport. And when you look at that number, it seems really large. But when you start itemising everything it costs to play sport, it all stacks up. You know, you're looking at $1,400 for coaching for individual sports, $1,000 for a loss of parent income due to travel, $700 for accommodation, and $500 for travel. Now, that's already $3,500 before you've even bought a bat and a ball.
0: So, I mean, there'd be different levels of it, wouldn't there? So you might be able to join A.

0: sports club and play at a lower level. But as you sort of go through the ranks, or you get better, or you participate more regularly, do the costs significantly escalate?
1: Yeah, the costs do escalate. This report is only on community level sports. So it's community and sort of rep sport or representational sport. So it's not people that are in state level or national level or international level. Those costs really do escalate. We also calculated the entry level costs. So what are the basic costs when you look at registration, clothing and equipment? And even that's $1,200 per child per sport. If you've got multiple children, they're playing multiple sports, it does get very expensive.
0: Were there some sports that really stood out ahead of others in terms of their, I guess, the entry-level costs in particular?
1: Yeah, things that, BMX, mountain bike riding, surf lifesaving and equestrian, they were super expensive. And then for adults, when you add in anything with a motor, so like motorbike riding or something like that, they were much higher expenses. And generally, individual sports were more expensive than team-based sports, because the individuals generally have to buy their own equipment. They're often paying for private coaches, whereas team-based sports, generally the coaches are, you know, a parent and a volunteer. But, you know, the entry-level costs, you know, range from around $400 to athletics to still $8,500 for equestrian.
0: Yeah, that certainly prices most people out of getting on a horse, that's for sure.
1: Yeah.
0: 1-300-800-222, if you ran into, you know, cost prohibitors when you were trying to get your kids involved in local sport, and did you make a choice about which sport they should be involved in because cost was a significant factor? Rochelle Imey is with us. She is a sports professor of sports science at the Federation University, and she's done the research into this. Rochelle, is there an issue around some sports that, let's start that again. There are some sports that have pathway programs, so the major football codes that have pathway programs like AusKick or and the other sports, you know, cricket has one, rugby league has one, union probably has one as well, where they're subsidised by governing bodies and the actual participation is relatively cheap. And is that a model that should be followed?
1: Yeah, there are the entry level, the modified sports programs, that some of them are heavily sponsored by the governing bodies. What we want to try and do is make sport affordable so that everyone has a choice to play community level sport. You know, everyone should have a chance to play, but unfortunately they don't. And my concern with this too is we actually want children to sample different sports, to try different sports, to learn different activities, to gain different skills. And, you know, as a parent myself, you know, my kid's a bit older now, but, you know, as the cost is rising across everything in life, you know, you'd be discouraging your kids probably to sample different sports. You know, you don't want to be necessarily buying all the equipment for multiple sports if they're only going to play it for one season or year.
0: Indeed, and the sort of opportunity costs for adults as well in a busy world, you know, can you afford the time to take them to training as often as they need to go, or to meet the demands of the sport itself? Kim's given us a call from Gloucester in New South Wales. G'day, Kim. Sorry, I might have put you. Sorry, Kim, I've got you now. How are you?
2: Yeah, good, thank you. Regarding junior sport, I think having played junior football and, you know, wintertime and summertime, just buying a pair of Speedos, which is, and going for a swim. But in the winter sports, I think if the governing bodies who are sponsored by big multinational companies, if your particular clubs, we now require six pairs of boots of different sizes, you apply to the governing body and say, well, here's our list for this season for our registered club, and send us the boots. And they go into our pool for the next generation to come through. And that's a nice way of affording kids' footy boots through the season. If it's financed by those big companies, I won't say Fox, but the big companies who make money out of televising.
0: Yeah, I mean, it's a great way to pay it forward, isn't it, to try to make sure that resource doesn't just go wasted at the end of its time with the club.
2: Yeah, the club actually would own the boots virtually and say, well, they go back in the pool when you grow out of those boots. And as the next generation come through, and they can apply to the governing body for a resupply.
0: Nice idea, Kim. Thank you very much.
2: Okay. Bye.
0: 1-300-800-222 if you've got an experience of community sport and the costs associated with it. Rochelle Imey is with us from Federation University. She's done research into the real cost of participating in sport across Australia. One of the things about it too, it's hard to measure the value add to communities of participating in community sport. Have you done much work on that, Rochelle, about how much difference it makes to the well-being of communities?
1: Yeah, and I like that you touched on that, and you spoke earlier about learning to win and to lose. You know, it's very important our children, community sport, a lot of youth development aspects for their life, learning to lose and win, resilience, striving to achieve, all those great qualities that we want in as they grow out into young adults. But we've done a lot of work too, particularly around social connectedness and mental health and wellbeing. Obviously, you get physical health benefits from running around and kicking a ball, but being part of a team and part of a club, exercising with others is better for your social and mental health and wellbeing. And that's really important for particularly with our adolescents, when we see a big drop off in community sport. You know, if we can keep them connected, it's really important to their overall health and wellbeing.
0: And of course, community clubs, particularly in regional areas, I think, where they are the hub of communities, where you're building capacity within communities, aren't you, to build more resilient and engaged communities if the clubs are strong?
1: Yeah, they're the lifeblood of communities. I come from a small community town, Blyth in South Australia, and, you know, sport was everything. If you weren't playing, you were spectating or volunteering, and it's really important that the community comes together, and it really does increase their social capacity. And you know, it's really important for everyone to get together in a social manner that they enjoy, particularly with, you know, increased issues around mental health. You know, sport can be a really good tool and a vehicle for positive health and wellbeing.
0: What about investment in the infrastructure for sport in those communities? I mean, you have to provide safe, functional environments for young people to participate in sport as well. Is that one of the things that might be, if it's not there, is that one of the things that might be discouraging people from taking on the cost of participating and thinking, well, it's not really worth it if the infrastructure and the equipment and the venues and the coaching is up to standard?
1: Yeah, what we find is obviously there's a lot of different determinants of why people play and why they drop out of sport. Infrastructure is really, really low on the list. People don't play because they want gold taps or a fancy field. It really comes down to the people. It comes down to children wanting to play with their friends. They want to have fun. They want to have a friendly coach. They want everyone to be welcoming and inclusive of them. And they want to feel like they belong. We did some interviews of some kids that dropped out recently, and this one young girl said, "I just want to feel like I belong even though I'm not that good." And it nearly broke my heart, because we often sensationalise those that are really good at sport, but everyone should feel like they have a place in community sport.
0: Yeah, I guess, and that's a crucial time too, isn't it, in adolescence, in that preteen period where young people are working out who they are and, you know, losing their contact with their peer group or from their community, their parents, it's a really dangerous time for kids.
1: Oh, it is. And particularly during adolescence, and particularly for females, they often want to just play with their friends. And often in sport, we grade children based on their supposed ability. But what's wrong with kids just wanting to play with their friends? If it's that's what they want to do and that's what they enjoy, the most important things about retention are having fun and having a quality experience. So the more we can keep children and adolescents involved in community sport, the better.
0: Are you getting any sense from all the work you've done that people are working hard to try to arrest this problem?
1: Yeah, look, clubs work hard all the time, not just for game day. You know, they are trying to make it affordable. They're the parent volunteers of the children, and they're often struggling to be sustainable as well. So they're not trying to hike up prices. They're doing a lot of things in terms of fundraising and repurposing equipment and payment plans and so forth. And like the gentleman, you know, rang up and said, you know, repurposing equipment is really important. You know, clubs can own the footy yep. Guernsey that the kids just loan, because they grow out of everything. It's no need for them to have a different jumper every year that they can't fit into. And same with footy boots. They grow out of them. If you wash them and clean them up,
0: they're as good as new.
1: Yeah, they are. I've got twins, so I have no hand-me-downs, so I just wash them and get them back away.
0: Rochelle, it's been great talking to you, and thank you for the work you've done looking at the cost of kids' sport and participating in kids' sport.
1: Thanks, Francis.
0: Rochelle Imey there, looking at the cost of kids' sport in Australia and how it's prohibiting people, families and kids from participating fully in a way that they probably should. This is Lisa Loeb.

0: Lisa Loeb and Stay. That's it for me. My name's Francis Leach. I'll catch you tomorrow morning here on ABC Radio Overnights. But right now, time to head across to the ABC Newsroom and then to your local ABC Breakfast. Have a great Tuesday. It's news time right around Australia.
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0: ABC News. Good morning. I'm Noni Edwards. Rescue workers in Nepal say they've made progress in reaching hundreds of workers feared trapped in hydropower tunnels in the wake of a devastating flash flood. More than 950 people have died and at least 43 Australians are among the missing. The BBC's Azadeh Moshiri is in one of the worst impacted villages.
1: There's one lone building and all around it is barren. There's no greenery, it's all rocks and mud, and yet that used to be a village. So for the people over here, it's extremely shocking. And each time we walk around this village, everyone tells us that they know someone who has been lost or who has died. It's difficult to meet anyone who hasn't been touched by what's happened.
0: Meanwhile, a Sydney woman with connections to some Australians missing in Nepal has started a petition for more resources to be deployed to the country. The Australian government has so far committed $8 million in humanitarian support and some crisis response personnel. Tiara De Silva knows some of the missing Australians through her extended network. She started a petition calling for more specialised resources on the ground to assist in search efforts.
2: Now more than ever, I think, is the time to take that courage, take that grief and take all those emotions that we're feeling and channel it into retaining hope and pushing the Australian government to do a bit more than what they're already doing.
0: The US president says he will hit Iran hard after the two countries' latest exchange of fire. Middle East correspondent Caitlin Kelly reports.
3: Donald Trump threatened to attack Iran yet again after missiles were fired at Jordanian bases hosting US military personnel early Monday local time. The relative lull in the war was disrupted by strikes on Iranian rocket launchers in the Strait of Hormuz as the US claimed Iran was preparing to deploy sea mines. Iran hit back with attacks on the UAE and Jordan, drawing condemnation from the Emiratis and Qataris. As the Strait of Hormuz remains in a deadlock, Takiya said the parties involved in the war were destroying the region.
0: The Prime Minister Anthony Albanese has landed in Palau as the Pacific Islands Forum leaders meeting begins. Here's Foreign Affairs reporter Stephen Jedgetts.
4: Pacific leaders will hold a special meeting on climate change today ahead of the main meetings.

0: Palau is pushing wealthier countries to help the region decarbonise and pour more money into a fund that's been set up to help Pacific nations adapt to climate change. But there's also tension around Taiwan's role at the forum. China has made it clear it's deeply unhappy about Taiwan's presence at the summit and has warned there will be consequences as a result.
1: Artificial intelligence use is booming across the country, but the Federal Treasury says Australia is still only scratching the surface. Here's political reporter Jack Mackay.
2: New advice provided to Treasurer Jim Chalmers says Australia's current AI uptake is widespread, but it's also shallow. According to analysis put together by the Treasury, less than 10% of businesses are reporting significant adoption of the technology. It also says the rate and breadth of the uptake among Australian companies remains slow. The Treasury is warning Australia is at risk of failing to capture the benefits of artificial intelligence. Mr. Chalmers says he's confident, though, Australia can maximise the economic upside of AI while minimising the risks.
1: Former champion boxer Anthony Mundine says he always wanted to be like his father growing up. One of the country's most accomplished Indigenous fighters, Tony Mundine, died aged 75. He was the only Australian boxer to compete professionally in four weight divisions and has held the Australian titles at middleweight, light heavyweight, cruiserweight and heavyweight. His death was confirmed by his son, Anthony Mundine, who says his father was everything to him.
3: Taught me how to be a man, taught me make the right choices in life, you know, don't drink, don't smoke, no drugs. And I live by that to today, you know what I mean? I wanted to be like him growing up because I saw the admiration and respect he used to get from people.
1: And venture capitalist Joshua Kushner, who was shaping as the lead investor in FIFA president Gianni Infantino's scrapped plan to sell off stakes in soccer's World Cup, says he regrets joining the proposal. Kushner says he failed to appreciate the political dynamics of global football and he would not have gotten involved if he knew the world he was getting into. He's also defended the proposal, saying he stands by its motivations and that its intention was to direct more capital and equity equally.
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5: Mani nina budni gana yartana, nina padni padni ma puki mokabandu. 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Wara gana bira tekandu, puki bira tekandi, tarkari mankutichadlu. We are broadcasting on sacred Kaurna land. We pay our respects to all the Kaurna people, past, present and to our future generations. It's good that you've come to Kaurna country, but as you walk, remember the people that walked before you. The spirit still lives amongst the steel, concrete, roads and lawns. Now let's recognise the Kaurna people, the language and land, and learn about the past so that we can seize our future.
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8: In 1973, the government announced that we should have the Rundle Mall. I call it Mall. Other people can call it Mall. Call it what you like. It's here and it's good.
9: Ah, very good morning to you. Yes, Sonia and Jules broadcasting on this day, September 1, 50 years on from that day. That was Sandy Roberts commentating in the live coverage, Jules.
10: That's right. And it was, originally it was Rundle Mall. It was. until Don Dunstan rounded out the vow.
9: And now you would hard be pressed to find anyone who calls it Rundle Mall, right?
10: Yeah, first day of spring and we're here the whole morning from 5.30 right up to 9. So come down and visit us.
9: Now, we're on the way to 22 degrees today, but it's 15, so it's a nice morning. Come and join us down here at the mall. And I don't know, after 7.30 we're even putting the coffees on.
10: That's right. I've put out a hat as well. I think we can busk. It's glorified busking. Are we allowed to get money?
9: We could come out with a net benefit here.
10: Gold coin donation. Now, we're asking, we thought for the 5.30 Club, since we're here, we've got to ask for your main memories of Rundle Mall. I mean, it is such a meeting place. It might be shopping. You might have seen a celebrity. You might have been a busker yourself here. 1-300-222-891.
9: I mean, on this day, there were 10,000 people in this mall. It's amazing to think of it. 10,000 people for the opening. Over the course of that time, you may well have been one of those people.
10: Yes.
9: Who was in the mall on the day that Dun Dunstan

0: commissioned this mall at with the champagne fountain and all of that. We'd love to hear from you. 1-300-222-891. Or you, in the 50 years since then, you may have had a standout memory from that time.
1: You might have seen Boy George. Of course, that would have been the biggest celebrity appearance in the mall, aside from this one, which will be discussed.
0: You can see all the security guards and the tens of thousands of people out here for it.
1: We'll get 10,000.
0: I was there in the mall on that day.
1: Really?
0: I skipped a uni class to see Boy George.
1: Oh, that's sad.
0: Yeah, I kind of didn't plan to, but there were so many people, I thought, I must see what's going on. Yeah. It was pretty amazing.
1: What song was it? Karma Chameleon? Is that what you sang?
0: Karma Chameleon.
1: Okay.
0: Yeah. But it was great. Anyway, we are here and at the mall, and we're joined by David of Glenunga, who has got up early. But this is not unusual for you. Why are you up early at this time? With no clothes on, I must say.
1: Well, he's got some clothes on. It's not.
2: I usually run most mornings to try to keep fit.
0: Well, it's only, thank goodness it's 15 degrees, because if it was 5, you'd be in real strife right now.
1: How many Ks do you run, David?
2: Normally 15 in the morning.
1: 15 in the morning?
2: Yeah.
1: Wow. And do you normally run down the mall, or have you done a little detour this morning?
2: A little detour, then down the mall, then back to Prospect.
0: So you said 15 in the morning. Do you do more later in the day?
2: Usually, yeah.
0: You're not serious?
2: Yes.
0: Really? How many Ks do you run a day?
2: Probably 25 to 30.
1: Wow.
2: You guys are going to join me later on in the day for a solo?
0: Absolutely not. Absolutely. You're doing enough for all of us, I think.
1: So aside from jogging through the mall, David, what's your, you know, because that's how we're starting the show, what's some of your main memories of coming here?
2: How it's changed over the years, like the beautiful stalls have gone, the fruit and veg, the magazine stalls.
0: And they predate them all, I think. Those fruit and veg stalls were here before the flower and the flower stalls.
2: Okay, wow.
0: But then they came and were a part of them all. And I must say, I do miss them.
2: I suppose you got the flower stall back down here, the small one. But the magazines, I suppose, are long gone. But hopefully they'll come back eventually as things go around in time.
0: You'd buy your copy of the paper, wouldn't you?
2: Yeah,
0: at a certain point in the day.
2: Or the news in the afternoon, I think.
0: About 4 o'clock.
2: Yeah, I'm sounding old now.
1: I kind of remember the stores that aren't here anymore. I remember when Borders opened, it was down there, and it was massive.
2: Yeah.
1: And they had a little cafe in it. And I thought, this is here to stay. You know, this is...
0: This is the new way of books.
1: Yeah. It is interesting, the retail that has come and gone from the mall, because you do think Borders and also Virgin Megastore, when we bought CDs and we bought books, and these are massive stores, but now it's all online, isn't it?
2: Yeah. CDs long gone. Books are coming back, but magazines...
0: Well, look, we're directly opposite Dimmick, so bookstores do exist still in their form. But
1: so are you someone who met people at the mall, David? Are you that... Was it the balls or the pigs or something like that?
2: Not a lot, no. Our school didn't let us go to the mall after school, so I wasn't allowed in here after school much.
0: Really? Yeah. How did they stop you? Because I feel like generations of kids have used the mall as their... Before they started driving, before they started drinking, before they started... Well, mate, they might have been drinking, I don't know. But they would come here to hang out.
2: I think mainly strict prefects watching and controlling.
0: Oh, you went to a private school.
2: Yes.
1: Prefects. But you weren't a prefect, were you?
2: No.
0: We can already tell you weren't.
1: We can tell. David, thank you so much for coming down.
2: It's nice to meet you guys.
1: So we'll let you do, what, your next 12K or
2: That's
1: something?
2: It. Thank you.
0: So we've got to keep your heart rate up, obviously.
2: And I'll see you later on for the run.
1: Okay, yeah. Sonia, you're going to do another...
0: I'll provide the coffees afterwards, okay?
2: Thanks,
0: all right, no worries. Wow, who runs 30 Ks a day every day? You could run a marathon.
1: Yeah, well, he
0: does.
1: 10
0: Ks over.
1: Yeah.
0: That's literally a marathon every day, isn't it?
1: Well, it's 12K short of one.
0: Yeah,
1: it's
0: my goodness me.
1: All right, now let's get to the phones. We want your memories of Rundle Mall, 1-300-222-891. And we're going to take your calls throughout the morning. You might have met someone here. You might have met your future partner by the balls.
0: Well, we are literally reflected in the balls as we speak. Yeah. And if you're making your way down to the mall, come down and say hello. At the moment, you'd get front row space, 1-300-222-891. Chris is in Trott Park. Hello, Chris.
3: Good morning.
0: Good morning.
1: All right, Rundle Mall, Chris. What's a good memory you have here?
3: Met Jim Keyes and Chris Judd book signing and Jimmy Buzz book signing.
1: Okay. So, Chris Judd, were you a Carlton fan or something?
3: Yes, definitely.
1: Okay.
3: So you're a Carlton fan.
0: And so where were the signings? Obviously a bookstore, I'm guessing.
3: Yeah, in Dimmock.
0: This was back in their old location, I reckon, up closer to Pulteney Street?
3: That's the one.
0: Yeah.
1: Because a lot of sports, because we talk about Boy George, but, you know, the, just

0: I think last year the Redbacks appeared at Rundle Mall. The Thunderbirds did a big thing at Rundle Mall. In Gather Round, there's footy teams here. So lots of sports teams and sports people have been here
1: And that's often where you see the large crowds gathering, don't they? In the team colours and that sort of thing. So, yeah, it's been it's a gathering spot as well, hasn't it?
0: Yeah. And before you go, Chris, are you confident that Carlton will go further in the finals?
2: And Glenelg, I hope.
0: Okay, yeah, Glenelg as well. Well, both.
1: That would be great, wouldn't it? I mean, although most of the Carlton people I speak to are just thanking their lucky stars that they're this far along. Good on you, Chris. Nice to hear from you. We're in the 5:30 Club, and today we're broadcasting from Rundle Mall outside Central Plaza. In fact, directly reflected in the silver balls, one of the central icons of this mall. We're asking you for your memories of the mall over its 50 years. Anne is in Adelaide. Good morning.
3: Good morning. I'd like everyone to remember Ian Hannaford, who was the architect for the Rundle Mall. Everyone seems to have forgotten that the architect had a very important job to play, and Ian did an excellent job.
1: Did you know him personally, Anne?
3: Well, yes, he was a very quiet man who always had coffee at Da Vinci Coffee Shop on O'Connell Street. And very quiet, very modest man. But he was a great architect. He was also an excellent Port Adelaide footballer. And he also designed the Victor Richardson Gates.
0: I mean, because at the time, and I believe it was the second pedestrian mall in Australia. Perth was the first one. But I think this is the longest mall in the Southern Hemisphere as well. So it's a pretty significant thing to design, isn't it?
3: It was, and the best. And he was a lovely person, but his name seems to have slipped out of people's memory, so I'd like to bring it back.
1: He was a great artist too, wasn't he?
3: Well, his brother was the big artist.
1: Oh, okay.
3: Achieved more fame in the art world, but he was an excellent architect and beautiful designer. So let's remember Ian Hannaford.
0: Yeah. Good on you, Anne. What is it like, Anne? It was like 250,000 bricks here. How many bricks were put in the original mall? It was like hundreds of thousands, wasn't it?
1: I thought it was 600,000.
0: Was it really?
1: Well, I did look back and watch the opening coverage of the commissioning of the mall because, I mean, this is sort of hard to believe now, but Channel 7 did live coverage of it, the 10,000 people in the mall and all of this. And they spoke to the guy. He had the old... Is it a trilby hat? In the 76, it was still when you'd wear hats.
0: The flat cap, the kind of flat.
1: Oh. No, it was like a suit cap. What are they called?
0: I know what you mean. Yeah, kind of 50s and 60s hats.
1: Exactly. So it was still obviously normal for a man to wear a hat outside at that point. And he was talking about 600,000 bricks in the mall, I think, if I've got that figure correct. Obviously, the bricks we're looking at now, or the pavers we're looking at, are very different because they've redone it since then.
0: But they're still a bit slippy. They've always been a bit slippy, haven't they, the bricks in the mall?
1: I don't find these ones slippy.
0: Oh, well, open the phones up.
1: Well, okay. You probably use it more than I do, though. That's the fair point of this. But it was a sunny day 50 years ago on this day in the mall, and it was a fantastic sight. Maybe you were part of it. We'd love to hear from you. 1-300-222-891. Now, Rob Scott has joined us. Now, Rob, you're a musician.
4: Yes.
1: Now, what's your memory, lasting memory of the mall?
4: Well, my friend Dennis Aubrey fought for the right to busk in Rundle Mall. He got prosecuted, he fought back, he doggedly performed there regularly. He was very much loved. He still plays in Sydney. So there was a lot of stuff like that. I also won a speaking prize for a word contest, a contest in Rundle Mall for coming up with any idea you could in speaking for 2 minutes. When there was a voice festival a few years ago.
1: What was your idea, Rob?
4: Well, my idea was that we had to be very kind to unemployed people because without them the economy would collapse. Because when they got rid of full employment, the idea was you had to have 5% unemployment. So if you weren't kind to the unemployed, they'd all get a job and then the economy would collapse.
1: It is weird how we rely on that, isn't it?
0: Yeah, because when it's weird because full employment pushes up inflation.
1: Yeah.
0: So it's not often said that the reason they up interest rates is to cause some unemployment. So you're right,
4: Rob. Yeah, you're right. So when when they got rid of full employment under Whitlam, funnily enough, under Bill Hayden, they basically made the unemployed the cudgel to this to change the for interest rates to work. So anyway, I won $150 for that.
1: And are you still kind to unemployed people?
4: Utterly. I used to work in the Dole office a long, long time ago, and if they didn't have any money, I'd give them some of my own.
1: Good on you. And you're a musician, so you'd be used to unemployment.
4: Oh, yeah, underemployment, we'd call it.
1: Underemployment.
0: Did you perform with it?
4: I'm running a gig with my good friend Chris Skinner this weekend.
1: Okay. Lovely.
0: Did you perform with the Big Smoke, Rob? Is that you?
4: Yeah, Big Smoke is my band, yes.
0: Okay, right, okay.
4: Yes,
0: Blues? Big Smoke. Yeah, and Rob, before you go, tell us about the right to get buskers into Adelaide Mall, because I thought they would have always been here.
4: No, it was a controversial thing, and so Dennis Aubrey was willing to put his head on the block, and he was the one who busked regularly and was given a hard time regularly until they finally decided, hey, this is a good idea. And of course, you know, now it's a feature of Rundle Mall and has been for most of its 50 years.
0: Well, that's a good opportunity to say later on the show, we're going to speak to Glenn Nicholas, who, of course, you know, became famous from busking here at Adelaide
1: Mall.
0: And
1: that really launched
4: a... People.
1: Yeah.
4: Yeah.
1: Sorry, Rob, I interrupted.
4: For a very long time. Thank you so much.
1: Oh, well, we should perhaps get Dennis's number and see what he remembers about that time.
0: Oh, great, Rob.
1: That would be fantastic.
4: He's definitely on Facebook, and he's a wonderful guy, very, very, very, very witty guy. And I saw him in Nimbin for the 50th anniversary of the Aquarius Festival.
1: Oh, good on you, Rob.
4: We busked together in Nimbin.
0: Oh, beautiful.
1: Great memories. And because busking, you know, a bit like the public art here, has become such a part of the identity of the mall, hasn't it? Over the years, there have been so many different buskers. You mentioned Glenn Nicholas, him being one of them. And we'll speak to him just before 8 o'clock later this morning.
0: Yeah, and especially during the fringe, you know, the amount of busking that happens here. And, I mean, I feel for buskers because of the cashless society. It is very, very hard to busk these days. We might ask Glenn about that, like how people busk when people don't have dollars and cents to sort of give them.
1: But there's those... But no one's going to go up and click a card, are they?
0: Tap and go, do they?
1: Or maybe they do. I just don't think I do. All right, Miles is in Keith. Good morning, Miles.
2: Morning. How are you, Sonia?
1: Yeah, very well. It's 10 minutes to 6. What are your memories of the mall?
2: Well, as a little country boy going up to Adelaide, I used to be quite amazed by the Hare Krishnas. Can you remember them? They used to...
1: Yes.
2: In a big... Yes. Sort of, like a train, and they'd all be looking down to the ground just chanting, and they'd walk up and down the mall, and you know, that was very different than what I saw every day down in the country.
1: That was so much a part of the mall back when the Hare Krishnas were here. There was a sea of orange usually.
0: Yeah, what I mean, they must still be going. They kind of peaked, you know, George Harrison when he, you know, kind of did the Hare Krishna song and things like that. They're a real feature of the... Are we talking 80s here, Miles? That's where I think the Hare Krishnas were about.
2: I think they were about the 80s, because that's when I started frequenting the mall. But, yeah, they're not there anymore, and every time I go to the mall, I think I miss them. So that was what I remember, the Rundle Mall.
1: Yeah, you'd always hear the dinging of the bells or the chimes or whatever they were using, and there were always about 20 of them snaking around, and it was actually quite a nice sound in the mall.
0: Well, you still get preachers here, but the preachers that I see in the Rundle Mall can be quite aggressive sometimes. But the Hare Krishnas were, like you say, they were bright and colourful and great.
1: Yeah, all right. Well,
2: and harmless.
1: Well, yeah, exactly. I thought they were fairly positive influence generally. You're listening to Sonia and Jules here on 891 ABC Adelaide, across South Australia, wherever you are. I mean, this is something that's very much Adelaide-based, but South Australians everywhere come to this, and it was really the aim, wasn't it? Don Dunstan said to make this the heart of the city, and in many ways that was achieved. Jackie is in Hove. Good morning.
5: Yes, good morning, folks. Many moons ago, I worked for the advertising agency who handled the account for the Rundle Mall, and we signed up John Farnham to do a very big promotion.
1: Oh, I remember the ad. In fact, we'll hear that later in the morning. That seemed like so big and such a coup to have John Farnham selling the mall.
5: It was, and the agency, which of course doesn't exist now, was Darcy McManus Macias McNamara.
0: Wow, what a name.
5: I know, and that was many moons ago. I didn't meet him, but yes, we handled the account for Rundle Mall.
0: So this was this is kind of between the period of him being Johnny Farnham and Whispering Jack, wasn't it? Because I think Whispering Jack was a couple of years later. So this, I mean, the fact that he became so famous and did Rundle Moore really elevates that song, I think. You know, makes it so iconic, doesn't it, Jackie?
5: Yes, I don't remember the words to it, but it would have been 5 years into the Rundle Mall being opened.
1: Okay.
5: And they did a very, very big promotion then.
1: So early 80s then. All right, so how did it happen? How did you get Farnsey involved?
5: I don't know. It was all, I was a junior at the time, Sonia.
0: It was the greatest variety show in town, wasn't that?
5: It starts off, Rundle Mall starts to come alive when the morning sun meets the sky. While you're still at home in your bed, we're getting ready for the day ahead.
0: It was. And then he was a waiter and he was waving at like mannequins in the window. And and then it sort of culminated in a big kind of dance number, didn't it, in the middle of the wall. He was great. Yeah. I mean, that's the thing. It was because he became who he became, that ad could have been just consigned to history. But now it's one of the most memorable things about the history of Rundle Mall, Jackie, isn't it?
5: Yes, exactly. That was the start of my career. But so I was the junior coming up through the ranks in the advertising agency then. But it was all very exciting, of course, having, I think, I can't remember if he was Johnny or John by then. I think he may have just been John by then.
0: He was. Yeah. He was John, because he really wanted to shed the Johnny kind of image.
1: But it was before he kind of reached the stratosphere.
0: Yes.
1: With Whispering Jack,
0: Exactly. We do have some of the song for you, Jackie. Since you've brought it up, we've got to hear it. Here's a little bit of the John Farnham Rundle Mall song.

0: 70s funky guitar. And this is us. We're getting ready while you're cozy in bed.
1: Yes.
2: Like, I feel like he's singing to me.
3: He's your his people.
2: Yeah, it is. We're up early. Thank you, John.
3: But I was going to say, where do you get? We need an advertising campaign like that again, don't we?
2: Yeah.
3: For them all, that's just amazing.
2: Yeah. Thank you, Jackie.
3: Good on you, Jackie.
2: What a great memory.
1: Have a good day.
3: Maybe with all your singing talent, Jules, you could belt out a new Rundle Mall song like that.
2: I could busk. I could recreate the song. See if people would pay me to stop playing, I think.
3: Thank you, Jackie. Now, just looking at the text line, I've got Brian here on the text line, who actually even remembers Rundle Street before it was Rundle Mall, and said that was when the young kids, when nothing much to do, would go down and do the Rundle Trundle. Before this was all paved.
2: The ruffians, the hooligans.
3: The hooligans of the time, yes.
2: Shall we slip in Andrew from Blackwood? Good morning, Andrew.
4: Oh, hi, guys. I remember in a time of greater innocence in this state, there was an army disposal store, genuine army disposal store, and I used to go down as a very young teenager who was fascinated with pocket knives and the such, and I'd be eyeing off these ex-Vietnam machetes that you could buy for $13. They're now collector's items for a couple of $1,000s, and I never had enough money to buy one, and now they're illegal anyway. But it was interesting. It was a totally different time.
2: Mm. Army disposal stores were huge, weren't they? Mm. They were everywhere for a little while, and I don't know if there's any left, Andrew. Are there any left?
4: No, not genuine ones, no. They're thing of the past.
3: Yeah, they used to be one on Unley Road too, didn't they?
2: Yeah,
3: but that's gone now as well. Yeah. It was amazing what you could find in those places. But, Andrew, look, thank you for that. We are down here at Rundle Mall. It is September 1, 50 years ago on this day. Rundle Mall was opened or commissioned for the very first time. 10,000 people were in this mall. We're going to remember that 50 years of history today. You're going to meet some of the characters in the mall, talk about some of the things, and we would love you to be a part of it too. 1-300-222-891. You can also text through on 0467-922-891. Let's get your weather now. Chris Kent is Senior Forecaster at the Bureau. Good morning, Chris.
5: Morning, how are you?
3: Well, we're not too bad given it's only 15 degrees in town at the moment and we're broadcasting from outside. At least it's a bit warmer than usual.
5: Yeah, I was going to say you've picked a beautiful morning and very nice morning to be out and about in the outside. Very mild this morning, currently around 15 degrees in the city. Right across the state, reasonably mild as well. It's a little bit cooler through the Riverland and the Murraylands. I'm only down at 3 degrees currently at Murray Bridge, but.

0: works. Expecting reasonably clear day today with some showers starting to develop across the south during the afternoon today. Maybe starting to see a few sprinkles around the Eyre Peninsula by late morning. But that cold front sort of slowly moving across the Clyde at the moment. Not expecting too much in the way of rainfall, though. Sort of only a couple of millimetres at best, I think.
1: Okay. What about over the next few days, though? Because showers are coming, and I think Friday's going to be the worst of it.
0: Yeah,
1: not the worst of it, or the best of it, depending on your perspective.
0: Well, yeah, exactly. Depending on your perspective. The frontal systems, yeah, this week, we've got a few sort of, moving through the Bight and across southern Australia. So, rainfall this week might sort of, be a little bit more sort of, persistent in terms of day by day. Friday looks like it'll be sort of, the wetter day out of the days ahead. So, for a wet spring to start with, by the looks of things, for the south.
1: And is there much in it, in that weather front leading into the weekend?
0: So we're not looking at too much in the way of rainfall over the next couple of days. But, the system on Friday that's moving through expected to drop a little bit more rainfall. Could see sort of, in the likes of 10 millimetres, 5 to 10 millimetres with that, front on Friday. But otherwise we're only looking at sort of, maybe 1 or 2 millimetres for the next couple of days.
1: Okay, well, we know there are a lot of people queuing up outside the Entertainment Centre for Crows tickets, the finals tickets on Saturday. Have you got an indication of what the weather will be like for that Saturday night?
0: Yeah, so Saturday still looks like we'll have a possibility of the odd shower around. I mean, it doesn't look like it's going to be real wet. Hopefully those showers can sort of stay away for the game. We want a nice dry game for our crews.
1: All right, no worries. Thank you for that, Chris. Chris Kent, senior forecaster at the Bureau. We want to keep your memories coming. We're broadcasting from down here at the Mall. Sonia and Jules with you for breakfast. Stay part of the party. And if you're here after 7:30 and join us, free coffees on us.
2: ABC News with Matt Coleman. As the Nepal-Tibet flood disaster response enters its sixth day, rescuers are still searching for thousands of missing people. Hundreds are thought to be trapped in a vast network of mud-filled tunnels. More than 950 people have died and at least 43 Australians are missing. Meghna Bali has more.
3: Rescue crews are focusing on hydropower sites in Rasuwa and Nuvakot, where tunnels have been blocked by mud and debris. Nepali teams, supported by specialists from India and China, are using excavators and controlled explosions to try to clear passages and reach anyone still alive. But badly damaged roads and bridges are slowing the operation, with some areas still difficult to access. The floods have also caused extensive damage to hydropower projects across the region. Meghna Bali, ABC News, Kathmandu.
2: Bat Rescue SA is concerned the loss of hundreds of trees from Adelaide's eastern parklands will affect the city's grey-headed flying foxes. As part of the MotoGP track, the state government has committed to spending $15 million in nature-positive developments to the parklands. They include upgraded cooling infrastructure and regenerative habitat for the bat colony. Judith Bemmer from Bat Rescue SA is disappointed nearly 400 trees will be removed to make way for the track.
4: We're worried that there's the potential for starvation of the baby bats because they won't have some of those trees to fly out to. Having said that, the trees close into the parklands where their colony is, and the fig trees are all still there.
2: The Invasive Species Council says it's concerned the recent detection of bird flu in foxes could threaten efforts to reintroduce endangered quolls into SA. The H5 strain has so far been confirmed in two red foxes found in Osborne and Normanville. Conservationists have been working for more than a decade to reintroduce quolls into parts of the landscape, including the Flinders Ranges. Project manager Rob Brewster says quolls scavenge on dead wildlife such as cats and foxes, which could put them in the path of the virus.
5: I would hate to see that project fall over because feral cats have spread H5 into those populations. So I think we've got to remember just how significant the size is of these feral cat and fox populations in South Australia.

0: The Prime Minister Anthony Albanese has landed in Palau as the Pacific Islands Forum Leaders meeting begins. Here's Foreign Affairs reporter Stephen Jejets.
1: Pacific leaders will hold a special meeting on climate change today ahead of the main meetings. Palau is pushing wealthier countries to help the region decarbonise and pour more money into a fund that's been set up to help Pacific nations adapt to climate change. But there's also tension around Taiwan's role at the forum. China has made it clear it's deeply unhappy about Taiwan's presence at the summit and has warned there will be consequences as a result.
0: Today marks 50 years since Rundle Mall opened. It was open on this day in 1976 by then Premier Don Dunstan. Executive Manager Andrew White says over five decades, the mall has been the backdrop to countless festivals and major events and has become the heart of the CBD.
2: We don't quite realise it sometimes, but it is the largest outdoor mall in the Southern Hemisphere and the busiest mall in Australia. So, you know, it's right now on our doorstep and, some pretty magical things have happened over the years.
0: Former England captain Ben Stokes is set to join the Adelaide Strikers for the upcoming Big Bash season. The ABC understands the Strikers are waiting for approval from Cricket Australia to complete the big name signing, with an announcement due this week. The all-rounder retired from international cricket in June. He played for the Melbourne Renegades in 2015. His signature could lead to the departure of former Adelaide MVP Jamie Overton, who the club expects to join the Melbourne Stars. Women's top seed Aryna Sabalenka has won her opening match at the US Tennis Open in straight sets. She won five of her eight break points against world number 59 Camila Osorio to win 6-2, 6-4. In the men's draw, Stefanos Tsitsipas came from a set down to beat 10th seed Arthur Fies 4-6, 7-6, 6-1, 6-4. South Australia's weather: Renmark a shower or 226, Mount Gambier showers increasing 19, Port Lincoln a shower or 221, Port Pirie a shower or 224, Adelaide showers a top of 22 degrees, currently 15. Tomorrow a possible shower 16, Thursday showers 17. ABC News.
3: Good morning, welcome to AM. I'm Rachel Mealy, coming to you from the lands of the Turrbal and Yuggera people in Brisbane. The tally of those missing in catastrophic flooding in Nepal has risen sharply, with Nepalese authorities now putting the number of missing at close to 4,500. The death toll has now eclipsed 900. The growing problem is how to identify the bodies and give answers to grieving relatives. ABC correspondent Natalie Whiting from Chitwan, and a warning: this report contains distressing content. A large blue bag is carefully lifted out of a boat and up the embankment of the Narayuni River. Inside is someone's loved one. More bags follow. Major Binsen Devtoka from the Nepali Army is leading the search operation.
4: During the search, we found 10 body, intact body, and also two remains, parts of that, of different bodies.
3: We're more than 100 kilometres from the valleys where the devastating flooding and mudslides happened, but the bodies are being washed downstream. It's been almost a week, but there is likely still days of work ahead.
4: There is no rest and relief. No, even though we will continue our efforts and we'll try to find out more, and we will try to support the population.
5: How are you all feeling?
4: You are trying to say me that I'm tired, but I'm not. We will continue the search more.
3: The bodies are brought here to Bharatpur Hospital. Dr. Kozia Shrestha and his team have conducted 290 post-mortems on remains pulled from the river.
6: If we are to take into context all over Nepal, the number of bodies that has been recovered, we are like around 35 to 40% of the dead bodies, I think, has come to Chitwan.
3: The focus is on trying to identify them. DNA samples are being collected. Initially, they were also taking fingerprints and photos, but that's not possible on the bodies that are arriving now. A temporary facility had to be set up to store the remains, with mass burials in marked graves now taking place.
6: We are doing the most what we can in the limited resources that we have got.
3: The Nepali government has said it will need international assistance with the DNA testing. Relatives are

0: being told they'll be able to submit blood for analysis. Authorities say families of missing foreign nationals will be able to submit DNA from their home countries. But it will likely be a long process.
1: After I take out my scrubs and go back home, it is emotionally and physically draining to us. But what we have to realize is that our difficulty is nothing compared to the difficulty that the family members have faced.
0: A room's been set up in the middle of the city where people who are searching for a missing friend or relative can look at photos of the bodies that have been recovered to see if the face they're looking for is among them. This is Natalie Whiting in Chitwan reporting for AM.
2: US President Donald Trump has threatened further strikes against Iran after both sides exchanged fire for the first time in a month. Iran struck two US air bases in Jordan in response to what Washington said were strikes on Iranian launches firing mines into the Strait of Hormuz. America's editor John Lyons joined me from Washington a short time ago. John, what's the latest?
3: Well, Rachel, we're in a strange phase to this war. It's not a ceasefire as such, and it's not a full-scale war. If anything, it's almost a hot peace that it's been a fragile ceasefire, which of course broke a couple of days ago when the Americans say the Iranians were preparing rocket launches to fire some mines into the Strait of Hormuz so that there can't be a free flow of traffic there. The blocking of the Strait of Hormuz is one of Iran's tactical leverages. In response to that, the Americans hit those two rocket launches, and in response to that, the Iranians hit two US air bases in Jordan. The latest now is that President Trump has said a short time ago, following that attack by Iran, we're going to hit them hard, there will be a response. And so we're at that phase now where President Trump is suggesting another attack, which would obviously be an escalation.
2: And John, how likely is it that President Trump will follow through on those threats?
3: It's always difficult to predict President Trump's behaviour, but based on past behaviour, I think it's reasonable to suggest that there will not be further attacks launched by the United States based on past form unless Iran does something else. President Trump has said there's zero tolerance to the mining of the Strait of Hormuz, and I think he is serious about that. So if the Iranians try to do something such as mine the waterway either by boat or by rocket launches, I think the Americans will strike back. But at the moment, President Trump does not want an escalation of this war. His popularity is very low. He's facing midterm elections where the Republicans may lose the House of Representatives and possibly the Senate also. And this is not a war Americans want. So he doesn't want Iran to be on the headlines of the news. And the Iranians don't particularly want an escalation. They want the status quo, which is that the Strait of Hormuz is essentially crippled. That gives them a power.
2: America's editor John Lyons there in Washington. Australia could miss the economic benefits of the artificial intelligence boom unless businesses use the technology to make broader changes. The warning comes in official advice to Treasurer Jim Chalmers, along with reports less than 10% of Australian businesses are using the technology significantly. Business experts say the government must deliver favourable economic conditions to help them make the leap. Matt Bamford reports.
4: Change can be scary, and when it comes to the transformative powers of AI for businesses, it can feel particularly daunting. Brian Collins is helping many to take the plunge.
5: It's a confidence gap more than it is a skills gap. Oftentimes, it's that people may assume AI is for big companies or it's going to cost a lot of money to get going, and it's not for a five-person business.
4: The tech sector veteran is now CEO of Enterprise Tasmania, a group that supports startups in the state.
5: We've seen huge differences in the way in which businesses can manage their marketing content, their customer queries, they're analyzing their data. Much more productivity in areas that may have been hard on the business beforehand, but they're now able to manage with smaller and leaner teams. We have about 80 different companies who work out of our hubs across the state. We did a recent survey, and more than 65% of them are now using AI in some core part of the business, which is a huge shift.
4: But he knows there are challenges to making the switch.
5: Most small businesses don't have a dedicated tech person. So if you want to be adopting AI, then it's competing with all the other day-to-day operations that an owner of a business is needing to balance.
4: There's hesitancy across the country. Australia is at risk of missing out on AI gains, according to advice from Treasury officials to the government. Despite two-thirds of businesses reporting some AI adoption, fewer than one in 10 say it's significant, leading Treasury to call the rate and breadth of take-up slow. Warren Hogan is an economic advisor to Judo Bank, which specialises in small businesses.
6: The main barriers, I think, at this stage are knowledge, and then I think the risk we're going to start to see over the next year or so is businesses that want to do this in a very serious way are going to need some financial flexibility. And a lot of, just about all Australian businesses are under pressure.
4: The advice comes as Deputy Prime Minister Richard Marles flies to San Francisco ahead of meetings with tech giants, including Anthropic and OpenAI. Warren Hogan supports what the government has done so far, but he thinks it can go even further.
6: Well, look, it's good to see the National Cabinet trying to get on the same page around data centres. It's good to see the government is leaning into these issues. We definitely need to see a regulatory environment form up, but we don't want to see too much government. The main thing is to provide a good backdrop to allow that ecosystem to survive.
4: And if Australia gets it wrong, the consequences will be massive.
6: We risk getting the worst of AI, that is the displacement, without the best, which is the broader productivity lift and the full employment and the much better economic outcomes that the next 5 to 10 years offers. I think we're on the cusp of the biggest lift in living standards that we've ever seen in a single generation, and we cannot miss that opportunity.
4: Treasurer Jim Chalmers says the government is working with the states, private sector and community to build a sustainable data centre industry, and that it's helping businesses and workers access the tools they need to adopt AI safely.
2: Matt Bamford reporting there from Canberra. That's Early AM for today. I'm Rachel Mealy. It's 6:15.
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8: Good morning. Brooke Nindorf with you for the Rural Report, going right across the North and West and Eyre Peninsula. On this first day of September, a little bit warm, a little bit windy outside here in Port Lincoln today, but we'll be checking on the weather very shortly. Coming up this morning, the Royal Adelaide Show kicks off this Saturday, and many school students are getting their animals ready for the big event. But there is one group of animals that can't go this year, as we've heard, and it's been a very valuable lesson for the students. We'll have more on that very shortly. But first today, a range of different topics were raised at the recent GRDC National Grower Network forums that were held across the state. The forums allowed growers to meet with GRDC and contribute ideas, issues, constraints and opportunities for research and development investments. Grower Relations Manager with GRDC, Rebecca Starick, says it's a great chance to meet with growers about what they would like to see in their region. And she says it's great to also get out and see how things are looking out in the paddock as well.
9: It looks spectacular on the Eyre Peninsula. The EP is one of my favourite places to visit and just to see the potential sitting there in the paddocks. Of course, it's not over till it's in the bin, but it's definitely an overwhelming sense of positivity around the season, which is really, really great to hear and see after the last couple of years.
8: What are these workshops been about?
9: So the National Grower Network forums are all about GRDC coming to regional areas and hearing directly from growers, advisors, people that work with the ag sector on what their issues and opportunities are for investment and where they would like to see GRDC potentially have some projects or where they'd like to see GRDC invest for them. And it's been really great. We've followed around the Sandy Soils team and we've also had Tim Neal from Data Farming join us for a bit of a conversation on using maps and how we can make better decisions with the information that we're collecting.
8: What have been, I guess, some of the biggest topics that people are coming to you with and saying, this is what we want to learn more about, or this is what we want more investment into?
9: So there's been a really wide range of issues that have been raised over the past 4 days, including everything from tight margins and the cost of doing business just increasing this year, through to how can we be more efficient and self-sufficient in the urea supply that we're getting on farm, as well as how we can hold more nutrition in our sandy soils instead of leaching it through the profile. And then pests, weeds and diseases always come up as some of our high priority items, particularly hard to kill weeds, hearing a bit about herbicide resistance in ryegrass, as well as just general farm business, you know, cost of machinery and getting the most out of the technology that we're using on farm as well.
10: How much does it change for what maybe farmers want from research and investment to a year, the last couple of years where it's been dry, to this year where it's been quite wet and the season's looking quite good?
9: A lot of the conversations we've had, yes, there's been recent issues brought up, you know, things that come with higher rainfall seasons, but there's also been, I think, a long-term look at recognising that 1 year of data or 1 year of research is not enough for people to do practice change. We need longer term sort of projects to see how rotations or management changes the system and has what implications that has longer term. And that's why it's been really good with the sandy soils crew. You know, some of those sites they're monitoring have been over a number of years, so we're getting some really solid data and really solid information to help make better decisions. And some things are really short term and responsive, and that's where the National Grower Network can come in and fill some of those gaps. But other things are sent back into the GRDC ecosystem and business, and we can shape up longer term investments to really get those, answer those questions that are really pressing at the moment.
10: Where do you go from here with the information that you've gathered this week?
9: So what will happen is each of the sessions that we've done, we've had top five issues. These will actually be publicly available and published on the website, as well as any resources or projects that we've got underway addressing those top five. But then we go away, Mitch and I go away back into GRDC, and we might write up some investments or look at what extension needs to happen on the Eyre Peninsula to address the challenges that have been raised by the growers we've spoken to this week. So it could be everything from running some more workshops or doing trials or linking in with national pieces of work that have relevance to the Eyre Peninsula, but we just don't have a site here. So there's lots of different ways that we can look to address the challenges that were raised and come up with some really great activities out the other side.
10: Do you find that face-to-face is the best to get that information for the GRDC?
9: Absolutely. It's really good to have that two-way conversation of this is what we're already doing and this is kind of the cool things that are in the pipeline at the moment, as well as hear directly of, oh, that piece of research is really great, but how can we adjust it for the local conditions? So it's this real two-way exchange of ideas, which is really positive. And it doesn't stop people bringing challenges to us outside of the National Grower Network Forum. We are open to having conversations throughout the year on what's happening on the Eyre Peninsula, and we've got some really great relationships with some growers, the local farming systems group, and always welcome those challenges, whether that's face-to-face or over the phone or via an email.
8: Rebecca Starick, who's the Grower Relations Manager with GRDC. Brooke Nindorf with you this morning. Let's have a quick look at some weather today. Dry at first, then showers developing about the agricultural areas during the afternoon, extending over the far south of the pastoral districts during the evening. Chance of an afternoon thunderstorm about southern coastal districts, and maximum temperatures near average about the coast, but above average elsewhere. North to northwesterly winds becoming fresh and gusty ahead of a southwesterly change extending across the west and south during the afternoon and evening. Now, like many schools across the state, Cleve Area School is getting its animals and its students ready for the Royal Adelaide Show, which starts on Saturday. But this year, students won't be able to take poultry that they've prepared due to the bird flu concerns and the show cancelling any bird and poultry entries. Genevieve Wright is the Ag Coordinator at Cleve Area School and says despite the change in plans for the chickens, the students have their sheep and goats ready to go.
11: The preparation this year has been going really well. The kids have put in a lot of effort all throughout the year. The Goat Club have been running the whole goat program since about March, and the sheep team have been feeding up and just looking after their weathers really well.
10: Tell us about Goat Club.
11: So Goat Club pretty much drive themselves. I'm there for supervision and duty of care, but there's two leaders who take on the role of goat leader and goat club this year. So they organise the training, they encourage the new participants like how to lead the goats and just give them support in improving their practice and just spending time with the goats. And so they've been driving it. So being up there twice a week all year, which is really exciting. So it's all

0: coming to an end very quickly. So in 2 weeks, they won't have their goats around anymore and they'll need to do something else for those that time.
1: The difference that you see as a teacher from the start of the year or the start of a student coming in as part of the AG program, what do you notice towards the end when they're coming towards Rural Adelaide Showtime?
0: They've got a lot more self-confidence about themselves and being able to handle the livestock. But for them individually, they've got a lot of confidence in what they're capable of achieving, and they've got really excitement and excitement and purpose and can really reflect on what they've managed to achieve throughout the year.
1: What sort of prep goes into it for you as a teacher to head to the show?
0: As a teacher to help drive the Adelaide Show program, you've got to be prepared early on. So booking accommodation about 6 months in advance if you want to get a good deal, but also making sure you've got the adequate livestock or animals that are going to be heading over there that will help set the students up for success for the hard work they've been putting in. You don't want them to have put in a lot of hard work and risk them potentially not getting rewards. And so it's also about teaching them what makes a good show animal or a production animal, so they're able to select for and choose that. But also in the lead up to the show, you're also working on things like what transport arrangements have you got in place, what food are you going to have ready and prepared, what grooming and brushing do you need to, and preparation of your animals do you need to have done prior. So it's things like washing the goats, making sure your livestock have had drenches and backlines for if they need it. You've done your hoof pairing and hoof trimming just so the whole animal is prepared. And then also the students are excited because I want to prepare them to the best I can as well. So we talk about clean boots and we'll have a boot polishing station if you need it, and just dress attire and so all of that presentation of yourself as well as the animal. So set the kids up for the most success they can.
1: This time last year we were speaking to the school about taking chickens for the first time as part of the school program that they have at the Rural Adelaide Show. Unfortunately, the poultry program is not happening this year because of the bird. Were you looking at taking chickens this year?
0: We were looking at taking chickens this year. So the group of year 5-6s were paired with receptions looking after the chickens. So they've been able to still care for them and do all of the prep requirements. And it's been really good to have those two year levels working together to make sure they're fed, they're watered, they collect the eggs daily now that their chickens are all laying. So it has been a disappointing for the students for us to not be sending chickens over, but they did have an egg, like a dozen egg part of that, and they had their poster presentation for what they'd learnt. So there's still all of the learning around it. It's just that final part of seeing the chickens at the Adelaide Show isn't going to go ahead.
1: It's a good lesson, I guess, in things when it comes to ag, that things might not always go your way.
0: It is a good lesson in that sometimes things are out of your control and you just need to work with what the systems are in place, because with the chickens and biosecurity, it's just really important that everyone's aware, including students, kids and adults, that there are things that we need to do to look after the production system all across Australia.
1: So your next question is, I guess, then they learn about biosecurity and other things that flow on from working with animals.
0: Yeah, that's right. So biosecurity is one of those big things that sometimes people forget about or goes unnoticed. But it's one of those important factors because we can't see bacteria, we can't see viruses. So it's important that we're looking after our production system and the school's farm, but also your neighbours. So these kids that come off a family property, you want to make sure that they're not going to be taking diseases home and try to prevent diseases coming and spreading.
2: I'm Addison and I'm from Year 10.
3: I'm Ethan and I'm also in Year 10.
1: Well, Addison, I'll come to you first. How has the prep been going for the show?
2: Oh, the goats are a bit tough right now. They're not great, but we're trying our best. We're doing Tuesday and Thursday lunchtimes. We're walking and like washing them and stuff. We got lined up for washing on next Tuesday, so that should be ready for them to prep and ready to go over. And we've just upped the grain feed.
1: Why are they being a little bit difficult at the moment?
2: We have a lot harder goats this year. Last year we had more chew out ones that we got earlier, so we've actually got our goats a little bit late this year, which isn't great, but we're trying to make do.
1: So what do you have to do? I guess just maybe try and spend a little bit more time with them before the show, or how do you go about that?
2: We're trying to like request more time, but we haven't got

0: Weight categories. So each goat will be measured on their weight and placed in a weight class for them to be individually well judged on their looks and their meat production.
1: And what do you enjoy about the ag programming and getting ready for the show?
0: I enjoy a lot of things about it, mostly working with the animals as I'm a very probably more hands-on student. I love the environment, love going around and seeing what other competitors have. Love meeting new people. That's another thing I enjoy doing. So it's just being there. So it's nice to go around and show what we've done for the past year.
1: Ethan, I'll come to you now. What do you enjoy about getting ready for the show?
2: Feeding the animals and training them is hard work sometimes, but it's also enjoyable as well. Just hanging out with the animals most days. It's been good, so.
1: Are you with the goats or with the sheep as well?
2: I'm with the sheep this year, so.
1: How are they looking for the show?
2: They've built up a lot of weight, so yeah, they're looking pretty good right now. So I think they're getting crutched or something this week or next week, so they should look tidy.
1: And what do you have to do to get them ready for the show these next couple of weeks?
2: Sticking to a feeding schedule is massive, and cleaning their pens out regularly so they're nice and clean.
1: And do you think they'll go all right at the show?
2: Hopefully. We'll see how we go. Some of them are starting to cut their teeth, so hopefully we don't get disqualified for that. So you should be all right, though.
1: That was Cleve Area School student Ethan. We also heard from student Addison as well. And Cleve Area School Ag Coordinator Genevieve Wright, who wished them and all the schools that are heading along to the Royal Adelaide Show coming up very soon. Wish you all the best with all your animals that you'll be taking along. That's all we've got time for on the Royal Report for today. It's coming up to news time. It's 6:30.

0: BP surfers honoured for their bravery and hope after algal bloom. ABC News for the Northwestern Eyre Peninsula. Good morning, I'm Janae Madden. Five surfers have been honoured with bravery awards for their efforts following a fatal shark attack in Elliston. Christina Rosengrand reports.
1: Five individuals were surfing at Elliston on the west coast of SA's Eyre Peninsula on May 13, 2023, when fellow surfer Simon Barcanello was taken by a great white shark. One Victorian woman and four EP surfers paddled towards where Mr. Barcanello was last seen or stayed in the water to try and locate him. Search efforts over the following 4.5 days were only able to locate part of Mr. Barcanello's wetsuit and surfboard. Claire Eldridge, Lachlan Custance, Kim Custance, Jonathan Beard and Clint Beard will receive the Group Bravery Citation today for their actions on the day of the attack.
0: A marine biologist says a mass aggregation of spider crabs near Edithburgh shows hope after algal bloom. Roughly 200 to 300 animals have been spotted, the first time so many have been recorded at the site. Stephen Andrews from the Great Southern Reef Foundation says there are still visible scars from the algal bloom, but the presence of other species is a positive.
2: It wasn't just these crabs. I think what was the most positive thing for me was to see that Port Jackson shark, but I also saw some juvenile blue grouper, juvenile queen snapper, dusky morwong, sweep. Plenty of fish life, gives you a lot of hope.
0: An Eyre Peninsula foster care service says local children are being relocated hours from their hometowns amid carer shortages. Almost 12 children in every 1,000 are in state care in South Australia. Therapeutic case manager Jen Snook says children are being made to leave the local area to access support.
3: Unfortunately, those young people are either sent to Whyalla or Adelaide from Port Lincoln to a residential care facility where they're housed with other young children in a dormitory type setup in a house.
0: The Invasive Species Council says it's concerned the recent detection of bird flu in foxes could threaten efforts to reintroduce quolls. The H5 strain has so far been confirmed in 2 red foxes found in metropolitan Adelaide. Conservationists have been working for more than a decade to reintroduce quolls into parts of SA, including the Flinders Ranges. Project manager Rob Brewster says quolls scavenge on dead wildlife, which could put them in path of the virus.
4: I would hate to see that project fall over because feral cats have spread H5 into those populations. So

0: I think we've got to remember just how significant the size is of these feral cat and fox populations in South Australia.
1: Food producers are worried they won't be able to hire essential seasonal workers as the federal government slows working holiday visa approvals. Fruit growers and grain producers say they've been caught in the immigration debate crossfire, with the pressure on the government to reduce migration numbers expected to result in a rural worker shortage. West Australian farmer Scott Crosby says he needs backpackers for the upcoming harvest. He says the proposed method of cutting migration numbers is off target.
2: It's not going to help the housing crisis because they're not targeting the people that are coming, that are buying the houses. They're targeting temporary ones that aren't, they're not buying houses. They're here just for a short time frame. That's their visa.
1: The Arunda Community Boxing Academy says the late Tony Mundine inspired generations of Aboriginal fighters to take up the sport. The Bundjalung boxer died of a heart attack on Sunday, aged 75, and was one of the country's most accomplished Indigenous fighters. Arunda Community Boxing Academy coach and former Australian champion Jason Lord says Mundine was someone Indigenous boxers looked up to.
3: For most of us Aboriginal fighters, I mean, probably the reason why we got into boxing is because of, you know, the people like Mundine. Back in that day, there was a lot of Indigenous greats that we all looked up to, but Tony Mundine was definitely a standout.
1: To the weather now, showers for the York Peninsula, Kangaroo Island and Mid-North, sunny for the Flinders. Shower or two for the Eastern Eyre Peninsula, Lower Eyre Peninsula and West Coast. Sunny across the Northwest Pastoral District and Northeast Pastoral District. 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
6: Good morning to you. Hello. How are you feeling on this Tuesday morning? Great to be waking up with you today. On the first day of spring, September 1 this morning, and some warmer day and another pretty warm day as well. A little bit of drizzle about, as we'll check in on in just a moment's time. Now, coming up still on the program this morning, after 7 o'clock, we have been following the Northern Transmission Project, and for communities that are set to receive potentially some transmission lines between Greater Adelaide and the Bundy area. There's been ongoing consultation. 4 pathways or corridors have grown now to 5. And after 7 o'clock this morning, we'll be speaking to the project director about the most recent round of consultation with the community and what is happening next in that space. Also, in the next few minutes' time, we will be discussing more stories of the day, including some increased concerns about the use of facial recognition technology and some more details about some story you might have heard there in the news bulletin about bravery awards that are out today. And after 8:30, we're chatting about a marine aggregation in the Lower York Peninsula of spider crabs, one that at least one person in our office immediately looked at and were very concerned by or a little bit spooked by. So I'd love to hear from you today. What are the animals that that freak you out, that make you unsettled? You look at and go, that's a little bit unnatural. 1300 160 222, you can call us on, or 0467 922 783 to text.
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6: Now Belinda House is with me from the Bureau of Meteorology. Good morning.
7: Good morning, Tom. We're certainly going to see some building warmth, particularly across the pastoral districts today. We're going to see those maximum temperatures reach into that 30-degree mark. So the season is on the change and warmth is returning. Now, we are expecting some showers to develop down around Lower Eyre Peninsula and the York Peninsula during the afternoon, perhaps pushing into the mid-north and maybe just reaching more northern parts of Eyre Peninsula and perhaps a chance of up into the Flinders late this evening. So primarily we are anticipating those showers pushing across the southern agricultural area during the course of the afternoon, maybe just reaching a fraction further north. But ahead of those showers coming in, yes, a pretty warm day. Looking around the region, Clare today looking for a top of 21 degrees, Port Pirie 20.

0: 24, Port Augusta 28, Whyalla 26. Port Lincoln today looking for a top of 21 degrees. Across to Ceduna, 24 degrees there. And as you head up into the pasture districts, Woomera 29, Coober Pedy 31, Unadatta 32 degrees, and staying dry and sunny up through the pastoral districts today.
1: Yeah, we're already cracking some tops of 30. And how's it developing later on this week, Linda?
0: Yeah, so spring weather's here. So this cold front that's bringing the showers through to those southern parts today will hold on to the odd shower or two, primarily across the agricultural area. Again, tomorrow we could see some afternoon showers in particular up around perhaps the Flinders there. But we have another cold front that will refresh that shower here across the agricultural area on Thursday, but perhaps Friday looks to be the more significant showery day on the cards this week. We may see some thunderstorms coming through over the southern parts of the pastoral districts as well. So, you know, a couple of cold fronts to come through this week. Perhaps what's coming through on Friday looks to deliver more rainfall than the days preceding it.
1: Fantastic. Thank you very much. Now, Belinda, we're chatting about animals that freak us out a little bit. I'd love to know, you know, what one comes to mind to you, unsettles you a little bit?
0: Yeah, look, when I was in primary school, we did a school excursion to a farm school and we had to get in and feed the geese. Well, one didn't like me, or perhaps I didn't like it, I don't know, but it did chase me around a bit, and that is a memory that has stayed with me. So I don't need big birds in my life.
1: No, fair enough. It is, I think one uncomfortable instance as a young person can totally ruin it for the rest of your life. And geese, I think.
0: Yeah, any animal taller than my knees is probably, not a big animal person.
1: Look, they're not the friendliest of animals, so that's fair enough. Belinda, thank you very much for your time.
0: Thank you so much. Talk soon.
1: Belinda House there from the Bureau of Meteorology. Now, in a moment's time, we'll be chatting more about some of the stories of the day, including, some details about concerns around facial recognition technology. But first, here's Oasis. This is Roll With It.

0: That's Oasis there with Roll With It on your Tuesday morning. Tom Mann with you on ABC North and West this morning. Fantastic to be waking up with you on this first day of spring. Now with me this morning to chat a bit about the news of the day is producer Brad Aldridge. Brad, good morning.
1: Good morning, Tom. Happy spring. I can feel my nose twitching already. I'm holding back a sneeze and I'm itchy. So, yeah, welcome to all those who suffer.
0: Yeah, absolutely. It's going to be, it's right at the beginning of the season, but at least, yeah, a bit of sunshine about, a bit of warmth and not as hard to jump out of bed this time of year now.
1: No, it's definitely getting lighter. I am enjoying that element of it. No, bring it on. Bring on the bit. I'm ready for some warmer weather.
0: Yeah, absolutely. Now, Brad, this is a bit of an interesting development. In a sort of a niche space around the South Australian government, they're defying, it's been called, the federal government when it comes to changes to voluntary assisted dying, or telehealth laws in particular.
1: Yeah, and it's about catering to what the South Australian government are saying to regional and rural people, getting the same services that are given to metropolitan counterparts. But as you said, the South Australian government has become the first to formally urge the Commonwealth, the federal government, to change the federal law preventing doctors using telehealth in VAD, so voluntary assisted dying. So in a letter, they sent, so the state government sent a letter to the federal attorney general Michelle Rowland, and other senior and senior ministers from the state government have quote unquote implored the Commonwealth to take immediate action, and saying that these restrictions disadvantage terminally ill people in our patch, so in regional, rural, and remote Australia. The South Australian Health Minister Blair Boyce said, I will be the only health minister advocating for this change. So Blair Boyce seems to think that the other states sort of are thinking this way too, but South Australia's been the first one to sort of petition the Commonwealth. So the letter says a provision in the Commonwealth Criminal Code was preventing doctors from using telehealth for voluntary assisted dying and enforcing patients to travel long distances to attend those mandatory face-to-face appointments. And then some people were dying before they were able to access the care. And this, of course, puts the SA government sort of, I guess, at odds with the Albanese government, and he has expressed personal opposition to changing the law, and he's concerned about the risk of coercion and elder abuse if telehealth is sort of replaced by that compulsory face-to-face those consultations. So the letter was written by, as I said, Blair Boyer and South Australian Attorney General Kai Marr. There was also some co-signatories like the practitioners and clinicians and advocates and people within the field. And they want the Commonwealth Criminal Code amended so that voluntary assisted dying is not treated as suicide under federal law. As it stands, doctors risk fines of over $200,000 and a criminal record for using phone, email or video to discuss self-administration of VAD medication. The letter said that we suggest a targeted amendment to the definition of suicide under the criminal code, such that was that the definition explicitly excludes conduct authorised under a state or territory VAD law. So it's about tweaking the law. So voluntary assisted dying could be consulted, I guess, via telehealth, Tom.
0: Yeah, it is an interesting space, of course, and something where it's just a small element of a conversation we have quite a lot about access to healthcare professionals, to GPs, and getting those face to face consultations that aren't necessary.
1: It's the big and the small stuff, isn't it? Yeah. Yep.
0: Absolutely. Now, Brad, onto something else that, is really something that we've seen conversations about for quite some time and now really is becoming more of a reality, facial recognition technology.
1: Yeah, it's kind of one of those things you kind of, that it exists. You don't know the extent of how it's used. You do, well, I do anyway. I assume my face is getting scanned at some stage, whether it's ATMs or whether it's in supermarkets. There's another article on abc.net.au/news about how Coles and Woolworths and it's only at trial stage at this stage. They've rolled out this face recognition trial, and they say it's in a bid to combat crime, with about a third of retail workers saying they don't feel safe. And that's from a pretty wide survey, but the technology scans people's faces as they walk into the store, and it creates a digital code so you can be tracked. Now, both Coles and Woolies have not said whether this would actually be installed and rolled out in Australia as yet, but as I said, it is just a trial. But there are concerns that, you know, if there's a trial in place, it looks like they might be going that way. So so they're saying it's all about improving their customers and their staff, but of course, industry groups and advocacy groups are sort of talking about scope creep. Now, scope creep, or function creep, as sometimes known as, it's where society sort of it's like a soft launch or incremental installation of this new technology or practice or something like that until the public sort of feels comfortable, and then they sort of roll with it. Is that, I don't know if I've explained that very well. It's sort of like death by a thousand cuts, I suppose. You slowly introduce this thing and something that people might not like, but you know, you sort of introduce it and soft launch it, and then it gradually that creeps into the norm. So they talk about that scope creep. And then they worry about how your customer experience could be tailored based on this facial scan, this technology. So whilst the supermarkets are saying that, yep, this is all about, you know, protecting staff, concerned customer groups are worried that, you know, what happens if we get digital price tags? Maybe they, you know, they know that mums go into the supermarkets after school to get their school lunches maybe for the next day. Maybe with digital price tags, they could jack up the prices for school lunch items at that time. So there's all concerns about what this may lead to. And it's just part of all the sort of conversations we have about technology and AI and security. And just because we have the means doesn't mean we should we be doing it, Tom.
0: Yeah, to use a more maybe pessimistic metaphor, maybe like the frog in the boiling pot. You know, you turn it up little bit. Oh, yeah, we know we're being surveilled. We know they're watching us. We know they are tracking our purchases. And then little by little, it's all over the place. And we didn't really realize that all this technology is now watching every single, and in this instance, shopping move.
1: Exactly, and there's other things to, you know, there's been cases in the UK where people have been misidentified. It was absolutely not them being banned from that store, but they've been banned for that store. Not every face scans well. Some people with darker complexions it struggles with, or people with lots of makeup, or sometimes older people that mistakes are made. So it's a fraught system, but it does look like the big supermarkets are at least trialing it or talking about it and thinking about it. Mm.
0: Absolutely. And Brad, people might have heard in the news bulletin there about nationwide there is bravery awards being handed out, including for those some residents of Elliston or people who acted in Elliston as well.
1: Yeah, this was around the tragic death of Simon Bacanello in and around Elliston due to a great white shark attack in 2023 in May 13. And it's for the group of people who basically were surfing there as well, responding. Four of them locals and another Victorian. So they are Clint Adam Beard, Jonathan Beard, Kim Cutstance, Lachlan Cutstance, and Sophie Eldridge. She's from Victoria. All the others are from Elliston or from SA. And this is just about their actions. When that tragedy happened, when Simon Bacanello was taken, they were in and around the water. They jumped back in the water despite, you know, all their instincts to try and help. And they, you know, all were involved in all the first response and part of the search and all that unbelievable work that happened there. So they will be recognised today for their bravery, which is very important. And it was, of course, a tragedy, but it is very important that we do recognise people who just in that moment just don't think of themselves and act. And it's great that they'll be getting some sort of recognition today.
0: Yeah, absolutely, really wonderful to see the recognition for them and all the people who'll be receiving these awards across the country today. Now, Brad, finally, we are discussing after 8:30, we'll be hearing about a spider crab aggregation, which one of our colleagues had a very visceral reaction against.
1: Yes. Yep. They look like aliens. They do look like aliens.
0: They do. And that is, you know, not uncommon for aquatic creatures, particularly the further down you get. Is there an animal that gives you, you know, that freaks you out a little bit, that makes you go, that's a bit unusual. I don't like looking directly at that. It makes me uncomfortable, makes me maybe scared even.
1: Look, I mean, there's the easy and the obvious ones, like, you know, I don't love spiders. I'm okay with them, but I don't love them. They do freak me out a bit. Mm. Bats freak me out a little bit. I remember climbing a tree in the Flinders Ranges camping and being swarmed by bats. That scarred me a little bit. I've got a slightly different one. What do you know about the shoebill stork?
0: Not familiar at all.
1: Well, you'll have to Google it, and anyone out there who's curious about the shoebill stork. Now, it doesn't freak me out so much. Well, I guess it kind of does. It doesn't scare me, but it pretty much looks like a muppet. It does not look like a real animal. It is a bird that looks like Jim Henson has made this animal. He's got a big, huge beak, really knowing eyes, sort of like a, he looks like, oh, that's got to stand upright like a person. Yeah, shoe-billed stork. Have a quick Google.
0: Yeah.
1: They're a weird-looking animal. I'm pretty sure they could go straight into a Muppets movie and you would think it was a handmade puppet.
0: Does look like you could fit a small person in there.
1: Yes,
0: And also it could either give you advice or give you a very scary warning.
1: Some cutting criticism or something like that. Yeah, I know. Yeah, have a Google with the shoe-billed stork.
0: Shoe-billed stork, look it up and let us know your ones. Brad, thank you very much.
1: Thanks, Tom.
0: You can reach out 1300 160 222 if you want to chat about the animals that freak you out, or 0467 922 783 to text. We've got more. We've got headlines up in just a moment.
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0: Good morning. It is just hit 5 minutes to 7 o'clock on this Tuesday morning with you, the first day of spring. We are getting our news headlines through in just a moment's time. But first, we are going to go to a quick song from the Ronettes. This has been My Baby.

0: Saronics there. Be My Baby on this first day of spring Tuesday with you, Tom Mann, on ABC North and West. It's time to look at our local news headlines. Janae Madden is with me. Good morning.
1: Good morning, Tom. Five surfers have been honoured with bravery awards for their efforts following a fatal shark attack in Elliston. The five people were surfing at Elliston on South Australia's Eyre Peninsula in May 2023 when fellow surfer Simon Bacanello was taken by a great white shark. Claire Eldridge, Lachlan Custance, Jim Custance, Jonathan Beard and Clint Beard will receive the group bravery citation today for their actions on the day of the attack. A marine biologist says a mass aggregation of spider crabs near Edithburgh shows hope after algal bloom. Roughly 200 to 300 animals have been spotted, the first time so many have been recorded at that site. Stephen Andrews from the Great Southern Reef Foundation says there are still visible scars from the algal bloom, but the presence of other species is a positive. And the Invasive Species Council says it's concerned the recent detection of bird flu in foxes could threaten efforts to reintroduce quolls into SA. Conservationists have been working for more than a decade to reintroduce quolls into part of South Australia, including the Flinders Ranges. And that's the headlines, Tom, and there'll be more news coming up.
0: Janae, thank you very much. Now, following the news at 7, we'll be chatting about some of the latest community consultation and plans for the Northern Transmission Project, particularly the corridors between Bundy and Greater Adelaide.
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0: Rescue is still searching for thousands of missing people from the Nepal Tibet flood disaster. The state government defies the Prime Minister's stance on telehealth in voluntary assisted dying care. A two-time MotoGP champion calls Adelaide's new city circuit boring compared to Phillip Island. And
1: meet you at the mall, the mall, the mill, or whatever you like. will become a common thing for Adelaide people.
0: Then Premier Don Dunstan opens an Adelaide icon. Good morning, Matt Coleman in Adelaide with ABC News. As the Nepal-Tibet flood disaster response enters its sixth day, rescuers are still searching for thousands of missing people. Hundreds are thought to be trapped in a vast network of mud-filled tunnels. More than 950 people have died and at least 43 Australians are missing. Meghna Bali has more.
2: Rescue crews are focusing on hydropower sites in Rasuwa and Nuvakot, where tunnels have been blocked by mud and debris. Nepali teams, supported by specialists from India and China, are using excavators and controlled explosions to try to clear passages and reach anyone still alive. But badly damaged roads and bridges are slowing the operation, with some areas still difficult to access. The floods have also caused extensive damage to hydropower projects across the region. Meghna Bali, ABC News, Kathmandu.
0: The state government has openly defied the Prime Minister's stance on using telehealth as part of voluntary assisted dying care. Here's National Regional Health Reporter Lucy Barber.
3: In a letter to the Federal Attorney General, South Australian Labor has called on the Commonwealth to change the criminal code so that doctors can use telehealth in voluntary assisted dying. They say terminally ill patients are missing out on the care because they're too sick to travel to appointments. The ALP National Conference recently committed Labor to removing telehealth restrictions, but Prime Minister Anthony Albanese remains personally opposed. Some doctors have also raised concerns that telehealth could increase the risk of coercion and elder abuse.
0: Two-time MotoGP champion Francesco Bagnaia says Adelaide's new city circuit for the Australian race looks boring compared to the track on Phillip Island. The design for Adelaide's new $96 million circuit was unveiled on Sunday. It'll host the Australian MotoGP in November 2027. Speaking after the Aragon MotoGP event on Sunday, the Italian rider described the layout as not too bad.
4: It's difficult to imagine from a video. It looks fun at the moment, but I don't know the speed. I don't know how close are the corners, but the layout looks not too bad, surely not like Phillip Island, much more boring.

0: Phillip Island, but seems better than Balaton.
1: Bat Rescue SA is concerned the loss of hundreds of trees from Adelaide's eastern parklands will affect the city's grey-headed flying foxes. As part of the MotoGP track, the government has committed to spending $15 million in nature-positive developments to the parklands. They include upgraded cooling infrastructure and regenerative habitat for the bat colony. Judith Bemmer from Bat Rescue SA is disappointed nearly 400 trees will be removed to make way for the track.
2: We're worried that there's the potential for starvation of the baby bats because they won't have some of those trees to fly out to. Having said that, you know, the trees close into the parklands where their colony is, and the fig trees are all still there.
1: The Invasive Species Council says it's concerned the recent detection of bird flu in foxes could threaten efforts to reintroduce endangered quolls into SA. The H5 strain has so far been confirmed in two red foxes found in Osborne and Normanville. Conservationists have been working for more than a decade to reintroduce quolls into parts of the landscape, including in the Flinders Ranges. Project manager Rob Brewster says quolls scavenge on dead wildlife such as cats and foxes, which could put them in the path of the virus.
3: I would hate to see that project fall over because feral cats have spread H5 into those populations. So I think we've got to remember just how significant the size is of these feral cat and fox populations in South Australia.
1: Today marks 50 years since Rundle Mall opened. It was opened on this day in 1976 by then Premier Don Dunstan.
4: Where people could come and stroll, meet one another, enjoy an open-air activity, and at the same time, of course, go and purchase what they wanted to.
1: Executive Manager Andrew White says over five decades, the mall has been the backdrop to countless festivals and major events and has become the heart of the Adelaide CBD.
5: We don't quite realise it sometimes, but it is the largest outdoor mall in the Southern Hemisphere and the busiest mall in Australia. So, you know, it's right now on our doorstep and, some pretty magical things have happened over the years.
1: The Pacific Islands Forum Leaders Meeting has kicked off in the Micronesian nation of Palau. Here's Foreign Affairs reporter Stephen Jegets.
6: The Prime Minister Anthony Albanese will join other Pacific leaders at a major climate summit meeting today. Palau's pushing wealthier countries to help the region decarbonise and to pour more money into a fund to help Pacific nations adapt to climate change. But tensions between Taiwan and China could also rear up. Palau has ties with Taiwan and has allowed it to play a more public role this year, which China has warned will have consequences.
1: Artificial intelligence use is booming across the country, but the Federal Treasury says Australia is still only scratching the surface. Here's political reporter Jack Mackay.
7: New advice provided to Treasurer Jim Chalmers says Australia's current AI uptake is widespread, but it's also shallow. According to analysis put together by the Treasury, less than 10% of businesses are reporting significant adoption of the technology. It also says the rate and breadth of the uptake among Australian companies remains slow. The Treasury is warning Australia is at risk of failing to capture the benefits of artificial intelligence. Mr. Chalmers says he's confident, though, Australia can maximise the economic upside of AI while minimising the risks.
1: New data shows that house prices have fallen nationally for a fifth consecutive month. Business reporter Jasper Wells has more.
8: Figures from property data firm Cotality show house prices across the country dropped 0.9% in the last month. Sydney prices dropped the most, falling 1.4%, followed by Melbourne and Canberra. Darwin was the only capital city to not see a drop in prices. The average price of the Australian home is now $912,000. Experts say the drop is a result of three interest rate hikes this year, economic uncertainty, and change to the capital gains tax discount.
1: Police are still searching to find the mother of a baby whose body was found dumped in Sydney's West yesterday, Tony Ibrahim reports.
9: Police say a woman was using the garbage bin at an apartment complex in Auburn when the body of a baby boy was found. The discovery happened yesterday, just before midday, but police suspect he could have been inside the bin for as long as 36 hours. The newborn was unclothed, and it's not clear if he was born alive. Investigations continued yesterday, but police say the identity of the mother remains unknown at this stage. They have serious concerns for her health and are urging her to visit the nearest hospital to receive urgent care.
1: Now with sport, Jared Coote.
10: Lionel Messi has ended his

0: career with Argentina's national soccer team after nearly two decades representing the national side. Messi, who has played in six World Cups, won the tournament in Qatar in 2022 and led Argentina to the final this year, losing to Spain. On his official Instagram account, the Argentine has called it a decision that hurts, but says he understands the time has come. Venture capitalist Joshua Kushner, who was shaping as the lead investor in FIFA president Gianni Infantino's scrap plan to sell off stakes in soccer's World Cup, says he regrets joining the proposal. Kushner says he failed to appreciate the political dynamics of global football and he would not have gotten involved if he knew the world he was getting into. And women's top seed Aryna Sabalenka has won her opening match at the US Tennis Open in straight sets. Sabalenka won five of her eight break points against world number 59 Camila Osorio to win 6-2, 6-4. Seventh seed Carolina Muchova and 10th seed Amanda Anisimova also won in straight sets. In the men's draw, Stefanos Tsitsipas has come from a set down to beat 10th seed Arthur Fils 4-6, 7-6, 6-1, 6-4.
1: The main stories again as the Nepal-Tibet flood disaster response enters its sixth day. Rescuers are still searching for thousands of missing people. And today marks 50 years since Rundle Mall opened. It was opened on this day in 1976 by then Premier Don Dunstan. South Australia's weather: Renmark, a shower or two, 26. Mount Gambier, showers increasing, 19. Port Lincoln, a shower or two, 21. Port Pirie, a shower or two, 24. Adelaide, showers, a top of 22 degrees, currently 15. Tomorrow, a possible shower, 16. Thursday, showers, 17. Friday, showers, 19. Saturday, a shower or two, 17 degrees. ABC News.
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4: G'day, good morning to you. On this first day of spring, your Tuesday morning, lovely to be with you today. Now, coming up on the program this morning, later on in the hour, we'll be checking with local police to discuss some recent incidents in the York and Mid-North area, particularly when it pertains to drug operations. There's been quite a bit in terms of police crackdown in that area. We'll hear more details after 7:30 today. We'll also, of course, have today's Warped Speed remix, a bit of an interesting one that certainly made producer Brad chuckle when brought this song up. So we'll give you an opportunity to guess at that one. And later on this morning, we'll be chatting about marine aggregation on the Lower York Peninsula that is a little bit unusual, both in terms of its rarity and also in terms of the species. One that one of my colleagues has had a bit of a visceral reaction to. I'd love to know, though, in terms of that, in light of that species we'll be chatting about after 8:30, what is an animal that you find unusual, uncomfortable, or even freaky or scary? We've heard a few birds this morning, but if you want to share your own, ones that, give you the ick, as the young people say, 1300 160 222 is the number to call us on, or 0467 922 783 to text. Now, plans to increase the capacity of the state's high-voltage electricity network are still in front of community eyes as new transmission line corridors for between Bundy Substation and Greater Adelaide have received pretty significant engagement. Electronet's latest round of consultation from between November and July has been published in a draft form in a new What We Heard report, the third of those reports, which has seen many concerns raised for all the five corridors that are possible. I asked David Payton, a member for Nadjeri, yesterday about his consultation with his community and his thoughts about the project overall.
5: My view is that this is wrong. Correct. I have no problem with that. There are other options. It appears like this is just being driven by cost, which I understand. But there's options of whether there's an ability for them to go underground, whether they go across to the coast. We have Port Wakefield Road. Let's run them down Port Wakefield Road where nobody probably cares. But I would assume that they're all not cost effective and that's why we're not considering them. Or why are we doing them at all? My understanding is that the data centre is probably going to take pretty much all the energy that's currently being produced by the renewables in the north. So therefore, what exactly are these transmission lines carrying?

0: it was supposed to be to carry excess power into Adelaide. But my argument would be is, well, I'm being told that excess power may not exist. So why need them at all?
1: It was David Paton, member for Nadgeri, speaking on the program yesterday. With me now is Northern Transmission Project Director Dave Tansel. Good morning.
2: Good morning, Tom. How are you going?
1: Doing very well, thank you. I want to chat more about the report, the latest draft report, the what we heard. But I guess to the point of the member for Nadgeri there, you know, maybe can you just re-explain what is the purpose of this project?
2: Okay, so the identified need hasn't changed since we started the project. So it is to support growing electricity demand into Adelaide, also to provide additional network capacity for new large industrial loads. And that includes data centres, but also mining, steelworks and the Northern Water Project and other things that are happening in the north of the state. We also need to reduce congestion on the transmission network. So there's an emerging congestion issue between the mid-north and the rest of the national electricity market. And so this project, Northern Transmission Project, is, in our view, the way to deal with all of those identified needs. Now, David spoke about going up the near the coast and along Paul Wakefield Road. The project needs to connect into Northern Adelaide, and we're looking at that being a substation in or around Bolivar or Globe Derby, somewhere near there in the northern suburbs. Also needs to connect to Bundy, where Project Energy Connect is recently connected, so that's got the best connection to the national electricity market, and then around to Whyalla. So even if we went up Paul Wakefield Road, we'd have to get across to Bundy. And so that has, you know, an equivalent impact to what some current corridors have in terms of impact on farming land and route length, and therefore is longer because it's taken a substantial detour, but still has to get across that farming land. So it doesn't make all of those issues, those concerns that are being raised, go away.
1: And these are ideas that you did hear, I understand, through community consultation as well. So in terms of this draft report, the third version of what we heard for those initial five corridors now between Greater Adelaide and Bundy, what are the big takeaways for you?
2: Yeah, so this is our third report, and the themes that we're hearing are very similar in this time around to what we've heard before. So there's farming and food security, which talks about, you know, addresses farming operations, biosecurity, water infrastructure, multi-generational farms, so the fact that these farms have been in families for many generations, and also the economic assessment and comparing the impact on farming operations with the impact on the economics of the cost of the construction. There's concerns around bushfire risk, so there's a couple of themes there around ignition risk, aerial firefighting, and liability if there is a fire. Who's liable? Is it? And it really depends on, I guess, whose fault there is. So there's issues that need to be addressed there. Also the risk during construction. There's land value, business impact, and compensation issues that are being raised. So property devaluation, development plans, compensation adequacy is one that comes up quite regularly. Impact on neighbouring property and the businesses that this will have some impact on. There's issues being raised about health, safety and community wellbeing. So that's electromagnetic fields, it's about noise, it's about mental health and stress and impact on children and families. So we understand all of those impacts, and we'll be dealing with those through environmental impact statements in the future once we've confirmed a preferred corridor and start working on the next stage of the project development. And there's also concerns about amenity, tourism and heritage. So there's visual impact on heritage and character. And one of the issues that's being raised about this fifth corridor is the character preservation, the Barossa Valley Act, and impacts on tourism and impacts on general scenic and recreational blocks. So they're the key themes that are coming up. There's also some concerns around environmental impacts, so impact on native vegetation, wildlife and ecological reserves and existing habitats and so on. So that's the themes that have been raised this time around, and they're very similar to the themes that we've heard in previous rounds of consultation.
1: Dave Tansel is with me, Northern Transmission Line Project Director. We're speaking about their latest draft report following community consultation, which is still ongoing. I suppose, you know, now you've been doing this consultation for some time, you know, and looking at the report, is it expected to see a lot of concerns raised, and even those that did have something positive to say with you know, caveats?
2: Yeah, look, we have had some feedback that the fifth corridor that we're investigating appears to be the best out of the corridors that we've looked at so far. So I think the term I heard at one point was the best of a bad bunch, and we understand that. What we're seeking is to get feedback on this, is what we heard report. Is there anything that we've missed? So there's, you know, given a reasonably comprehensive summary of a very broad range of issues. So is there anything that we've missed that's critical to moving forward to selecting a preferred corridor to focus on? So we're looking for feedback by the 13th of September, so Sunday week, just less than a couple of weeks away. And we've got some drop-in sessions and community information sessions that we're hosting to help facilitate that feedback. So there's some sessions in Truro tomorrow afternoon, Wednesday the 2nd, and also Saturday morning, the 5th of September in Truro. There's a drop-in session at Robertstown on Monday afternoon, the 7th of September, and then we're holding a broader community information session at Kapunda next Wednesday evening from 5:30.
1: And so when will the decision ultimately be made, and what can you share about how you'll decide the preferred corridor of the now five?
2: Yeah, so using all the data that we've got and anything that we hear over the next almost 2 weeks, it's really about putting that all together and forming a consolidated view, comparing each of the corridors and doing some relative assessment to determine which one is which best suits the all of the issues that are raised, that has the least impact as we can have, and also meets the identified needs. So once the consultation closes on the 13th of September, we'll be looking to assess all of that data and make a decision about preferred corridor within the next month or two.
1: And so, in terms of, my reading of the What We Heard report as well, there were people, we spoke about obviously the Port Wakefield Road Way and why that isn't being considered. People also wanting, that lines underground. Is it fair to say that the options on the table are, the only options, and those are the ones that'll be decided from?
2: Yeah, that's correct. So we've looked at the undergrounding, and as Dave points out, there's a substantial cost impact, and that that further impacts the cost of providing electricity network, and therefore has an impact on consumer bills. So because that's not the most prudent way of delivering it, delivering the project and meeting the identified need, it essentially becomes something that can't be the preferred option under the rules that we operate within. Everything's within the corridors that we've suggested so far is on the table. The undergrounding is not something that we can consider. We're really looking to select between the five corridors that we've outlined today.
1: So you mentioned those pop-up sessions. For those that aren't able to reach out or would like to provide feedback before that date, the 13th of September, what's the best place for them to do so?
2: Yeah, if they go to our website, there's details about how to send emails, so we're happy to receive emails. There's also an interactive map where map comments can be provided. So the project website is ntxproject.com.au, and that'll give a few ways. And you can call us if you want to talk one-on-one on the phone, or attend the drop-in sessions or the community information sessions. So I'd just like to also raise the request that for the community information session, there's a need to register for that because spaces are limited. The halls aren't of infinite size in the lower mid north. So places are filling. It's not fully subscribed yet, but I recommend that if anyone wants to attend, they register as soon as possible.
1: Absolutely. We'll be very interested to see what comes next. Dave, always appreciate your time. Thank you so much.
2: Thank you very much, Tom.
1: Cheers. Dave Tansel there. He's the Northern Transmission Project Director, and he'll be continuing to follow that. Stories as a corridor is locked in. It is Tom Mann with you. About to tick over. It's 23 minutes past 7. Warp Speed song up in a moment. But first, this one from Paul Kelly of his latest album,

0: The widespread devastation in Nepal following catastrophic flash flooding has washed away villages and destroyed critical infrastructure. The death toll continues to rise while search and rescue teams work tirelessly to locate the hundreds missing. People are in urgent need of shelter, food, clean water and basic supplies. The ABC is supporting the Emergency Action Alliance and has launched the Nepal Flood Disaster Appeal. 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
3: G'day, how are you doing? 26 minutes past 7 on this Tuesday morning, the first day of spring. And we'd love to hear from you about things that are going on in the community, what's up. And Denise has sent in a text this morning to say today is World Old Car Day and Wattle Day as well. And the Whyalla Vintage and Classic Car Club are doing a drive around Whyalla, starting at the Rudder at 11 to mark the occasion. So if you're out and about, or maybe you can glance out your window at work, keep an eye out for that. Denise, thank you very much for that. You can also reach out for this.
4: Prepare for Warp Speed.
3: Of course, our Warp Speed remix, where we take classic songs, speed them up, slow them down, and play them in reverse. Now, let me know if you recognise this song. So 1300 160 222 is the number to call us up, or you can text in on 0467 922 783. We'll have more snippets to come after 7:30. We'll also be checking in with police in New York and Mid-North about their recent operations, including quite a bit of focus on drugs. First, Simon & Garfunkel. This is Cecilia.

0: See you then.
1: EP Surfers received National Bravery Award and bird flu threatens protected species. ABC News for the Northwestern Eyre Peninsula. Good morning, I'm Janae Madden. An Elliston man is among four others being awarded for their bravery following a fatal shark attack in 2023. On May 13, five surfers were in the waters near Elliston on the west coast when teacher Simon Bacanello was taken by a great white shark. Search efforts over the following 4.5 days were only able to locate part of Mr. Bacanello's wetsuit and surfboard. Kim Custance was one of the five surfers involved. He says today's award is a hollow feeling.
2: It honestly feels good to be recognised, but also, you know, essentially we didn't save Simon, so there's a bit of a sort of, you know, loss to it all, I guess, but it's sort of nice to be acknowledged for what happened on that day as well.
1: The group bravery citation will be received by Kim Custance, Lachlan Custance, Claire Eldridge, Clint Beard and Jonathan Beard today. The Invasive Species Council says it's concerned the recent detection of bird flu in foxes could threaten efforts to reintroduce quolls into South Australia. The H5 strain has so far been confirmed in two red foxes found in Adelaide. Conservationists have been working for more than a decade to reintroduce quolls into part of the landscape, including the Flinders Ranges. Project manager Rob Brewster says quolls scavenge on dead wildlife, which could put them in the path of the virus.
3: I would hate to see that project fall over because feral cats have spread H5 into those populations. So I think we've got to remember just how significant the size is of these feral cat and fox populations in South Australia.
1: An Eyre Peninsula-based foster care service says local children are being relocated hours away from their hometowns. SA has the second highest rate of state care, almost 12 children in every 1,000. Therapeutic case manager Jen Snook says there's a real need for foster carers to help children in the community.
4: We receive referrals for placements for children pretty much daily that unfortunately we don't have family homes for them to be placed into. And that's really worrying because these are mostly local kids that we just can't keep in our local area.
1: A marine biologist says a mass aggregation of spider crabs near Edithburgh shows hope after algal bloom. Roughly 200 to 300 animals have been spotted, the first time so many have been recorded at that site. Stephen Andrews from the Great Southern Reef Foundation says there are still visible scars from the algal bloom, but the presence of other species is a positive.
5: It wasn't just these crabs. I think what was the most positive thing for me was to see that Port Jackson shark, but I also saw some juvenile blue grouper, juvenile queen snapper, dusky morwong, sweep. Plenty of fish life, gives you a lot of hope.
1: Food producers are worried they won't be able to hire essential seasonal workers as the federal government slows working holiday visa approvals. Fruit growers and grain producers say they've been caught in the immigration debate crossfire with the pressure on the government to reduce migration numbers expected to result in a rural worker shortage. West Australian farmer Scott Crosby says he needs backpackers for the upcoming harvest. He says the proposed method of cutting

0: migration numbers is off target.
1: So it's not going to help the housing crisis because they're not targeting the people that are coming that are buying the houses. They're targeting temporary ones that aren't, they're not buying houses. They're here just for a short time frame. That's their visa.
0: An Indigenous former boxing champion says Tony Mundine helped pave the way for a new generation of Aboriginal fighters, trainers and mentors. Bundjalung boxing great Tony Mundine died on Sunday, aged 75, after a career that included Australian titles across four weight divisions. He's regarded as one of the country's most accomplished fighters. Aroondah Community Boxing Academy coach Jason Lord says Mundine's influence went well beyond the ring.
2: He's just paved the way for us, you know, to be the next generation of, you know, fighters or trainers or mentors. He loved working with, you know, homeless youth, and he put a lot of time and effort back into the communities, particularly around Redfern.
0: To the weather now, it's showers across most of the region, mostly sunny across the northwest pastoral district and northeast pastoral district. It's coming up 24 in Port Pirie, 28 Port Augusta, 21 in...
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4: Hi, Rachel Mealy here. Signs the property market slump is accelerating with prices falling in almost all suburbs of Australia's capital cities. Economists blame interest rate hikes and tax changes. The grim task of identifying those killed in Nepal's catastrophic flash flooding and a slow take-up. Are we squandering our chance to get the best for our economy out of the AI revolution?
5: We risk getting the worst of AI, the displacement, without the best, which is broader productivity lift and the full employment. We cannot miss that opportunity.
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7: Good morning. Hello. Great to be with you on this first day of spring on your Tuesday. Yeah, pretty settled and warm day in a lot of areas, although there's a little bit of drizzle expected in some regions, as we'll check in on a little bit later on in this half hour. Also, of course, give you an opportunity to have another crack at our Warp Speed remix. A couple of you have already got in touch this morning, and we'll have more sped up and slowed down snippets, of course, to come later on in this half hour. And if you want to reach out and chat freaky or unusual animals with me, because we're chatting about the spider crabs after 8:30, which, you know, are a bit of a fun sign, something slightly positive in the aqua, in the waters down in the Lower York Peninsula. But 1300 160 222 to call us, or 0467 922 783. If you'd like to discuss animals that you just find a little bit too unusual or unnatural, like a goose or the shoebill stork, which I do highly recommend looking up, which we discussed earlier this morning. Now, in recent days, police have been cracking down on illicit substances for the York and Mid-North region as they wrapped up their drug transit route operation. The result has been a handful of arrests around the Port Pirie area. Superintendent Paul Isherwood is with me from the York and Mid-North region with the South Australian Police. Good morning.
8: Morning, Tom. Morning, listeners.
7: Now, what can you share about this drug transit route operation?
8: Yeah, we did that on the 25th. And the 26th, where we establish a drug transit route operation to police drugs that we know are likely to be travelling along certain roads, highways. Generally, we do the busier sections of road where drugs are often being trafficked either north, south, or east or west. And so we did one at Oodlawirra, and we did one at Warnertown on each of those nights.
7: And what were some of the results?
8: Well, it kicked off pretty well. These were night shift operations that we did. So we had dog operations unit from Adelaide come up and help the local Port Pirie team. And we got our first major offender at 11:11 p.m. So it hadn't been going too long. And that car was searched, and we located 32 grams of cocaine in

0: that vehicle, we had a 23-year-old man arrested for that offending. So 32 grams of cocaine is a substantial amount.
1: And I understand this hasn't been the only drug operations in recent times, in recent weeks?
0: The Oodlawirra one was pretty good as well. That was a different section of road. That was the Barrier Highway. And at 1:40, we got another vehicle there, and there was two gentlemen in it. And then they had 520 ecstasy tablets, some methamphetamine, some cocaine, and nearly 7,000 in cash. So those two gentlemen got arrested as well. But prior to that, we did the Port Perry Day of Action on the 14th. I think Inspector Scaife might have talked about some of this last week, but we did three Controlled Substances Act warrants on three separate prems, and we got drugs in all of those houses. So another really good result last week.
1: Absolutely. Superintendent Paul Isherwood is with me with the York and Mid-North region with the South Australian Police. And, you know, when you have these crackdowns, when you have these operations, you know, is there knowledge that there is going to be, you know, some drug trafficking around? Are you noticing an increase or a change in the way drugs are moving through the region?
0: We know it's been happening. Yeah, we've got a few people that we're looking at, including the owners of those three houses that we looked at. So with a Controlled Substances Act warrant or a drug warrant, we apply for those, or an officer has to apply for those in advance, and has to have reasonable grounds to have the warrant issued. So that's what occurred, and sure enough, there were drugs at all three of those houses that we did on the Port Perry Day of Action.
1: Now, we often speak about road incidents, and this one's pretty remarkable in terms of speeding from last Saturday.
0: We had our Highway Patrol out in their shadow fleet, which is a police car that's quite hard to detect. It's black with very subtle markings on the side of the car, and it's also got hidden red and blue flashing lights. So you would just think it's a black car on the road, but when they catch someone doing something, it all lights up, and it's just a normal police car that we now refer to as one of our shadow fleets. And at about 6 p.m. on Saturday just gone, they were on the Augusta Highway and saw a Mitsubishi Utility travelling at 161 in the 110, so really quick. That was a 52-year-old woman from Salisbury driving that car, and police stopped her and gave her a roadside drug test. And she returned a positive result to methamphetamine, so another drug-related incident for us, and an excellent clear-up.
1: In terms of being that far over the speed limit as well, what is the ordinary result for that?
0: Yeah, she's got a 6-month loss of licence, and her car was impounded for 28 days. So, yeah, pretty substantial outcome.
1: Now, I've been speaking about some bigger instances, but this is one that police are looking for some assistance with around Balaclava in terms of a stolen bike. What do we know about this?
0: That one was up. We've got some video of that happening up on our website, and that was at about 9:15 on Tuesday, the 18th. So going back a couple of weeks now, and we see a suspect pull up in a small white car. There was a bike at the school, and the suspect jumped on the bike and rode it a short distance back to his car, put it in the car, and drove off. So something really quite horrible for the victim and owner of that bike. He was a Caucasian, fairly large build, about 6 foot tall. You'll be able to see that video on our website, wearing a black jumper, black shorts, and black Nike sneakers. So fairly routine description, but you might know him from the CCTV at the school.
1: Yeah, potentially the distinctive mullet, it says here as well. So that does narrow it down just a little bit. Superintendent Paul Isherwood is with me. Now, before I let you go, we are discussing this morning, you know, unusual or freaky animals, as you might describe. There are animals that you look at and go, oh, that's a bit wrong. There's something that doesn't sit quite right with me.
0: Well, I might have to go with the chameleon, Tom, on this one. Because, you know, it's there 1 minute and it's not there the next. Where'd that chameleon go?
1: That is it in a nutshell, isn't it? That's a great one. It's certainly a power that isn't really existing across the rest of the animal kingdom, a great one. Thanks very much for your time this morning.
0: Thanks, Tom.
1: Cheers. Superintendent Paul Isherwood there with the York and Mid-North region with the South Australian Police. Now, up in

0: August 2001.
1: The Australian government finds itself under attack around the world for its handling of the Tampa crisis.
0: A maritime rescue turned to a political minefield.
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6: Good morning. Now, a couple of you have gotten in touch already about our Warp Speed remix song, but if you missed it, here's what we heard a little bit earlier. So if you know what that song is, get in touch with us, 1300 160 222 to call or 0467 922 783 to text. But if you need to know a little bit more, if that's not quite enough for you, here's just a touch more of that same song. So that guitar riff should help you out. This song did get pretty high on the Australian charts when it was first released. We'll have a little bit more of that same song to come very soon, though. But before we check in on the weather and before we share some more, here's one from Madness. It Must Be Love.

0: Madness there with It Must Be Love, and still just a couple of guesses in for our Warp Speed remix song after our last sped up snippet. So there is still time for you to get in touch before we reveal it before 8 o'clock. But if you think you know what it is and you want to be part of the very select few this morning that have guessed it correctly, reach out. Now it is September 1st today, the first of spring, and some pretty spring-like weather, as we heard earlier this morning from Belinda House.
1: We're certainly going to see some building warmth, particularly across the pastoral districts today. We're going to see those maximum temperatures reach into that 30 degree mark. So the season is on the change and warmth is returning. Now we are expecting some showers to develop down around Lower Eyre Peninsula and the York Peninsula during the afternoon, perhaps pushing into the mid-north and maybe just reaching more northern parts of Eyre Peninsula and perhaps a chance of up into the Flinders late this evening. So primarily we are anticipating those showers pushing across the southern agricultural area during the course of the afternoon, maybe just reaching a fraction further north. But ahead of those showers coming in, yes, a pretty warm day. Looking around the region, Clare today looking for a top of 21 degrees, Port Pirie 24, Port Augusta 28, Whyalla 26. Port Lincoln today looking for a top of 21 degrees, across to Ceduna 24 degrees there. And as you head up into the pastoral districts, Woomera 29, Coober Pedy 31, Unadatta 32 degrees, and staying dry and sunny up through the pastoral districts today. So this cold front that's bringing the showers through to those southern parts today will hold on to the odd shower or two primarily across the agricultural area. Again, tomorrow we could see some afternoon showers in particular up around perhaps the Flinders there. But we have another cold front that will refresh that shower here across the agricultural area on Thursday. But perhaps Friday looks to be the more significant showery day on the cards this week. We may see some thunderstorms coming through over the southern parts of the pastoral districts as well. So, you know, a couple of cold fronts to come through this week. Perhaps what's coming through on Friday looks to deliver more rainfall than the days preceding it.
0: Belinda House there from the Bureau of Meteorology, and hope your spring is getting off on the right foot so far. Now, your

0: final opportunity to get your guess in on our Warp Speed remix. Here's our slowed down snippet. So even slower than the already quite slow song for this morning. If that has woken up a part of your brain and helped you out, 1-300-160-222 to call or 0467-922-783 to text. But do it soon, as we'll reveal in just a moment after we look at our local news headlines with Janae Madden. Good morning.
1: Good morning, Tom. The Invasive Species Council says it's concerned the recent detection of bird flu in foxes could threaten efforts to reintroduce quolls into the Flinders Ranges. The H5 strain has so far been confirmed in two red foxes in metropolitan Adelaide. It threatens the work conservationists have been doing for more than a decade to reintroduce quolls into parts of the Flinders Ranges. An Eyre Peninsula-based foster care service says local children are being relocated hours away from their hometowns. South Australia has the second highest rate of state care, almost 12 children in every 1,000. Therapeutic case manager says there's a real need for foster carers to keep children in the community. And a marine biologist says a mass aggregation of spider crabs near Edithburgh shows hope after algal bloom. Roughly 200 to 300 animals have been spotted for the first time they've been recorded at the site. Stephen Andrews from the Great Southern Reef Foundation says there are visible scars from the algal bloom, but the presence of other species is a positive. And that's the headlines, Tom, and there'll be more news coming up in the next hour.
0: Janae, thank you very much. Now, today's Warp Speed remix song was from Extreme, More Than Words, if you remember that one. It did get to number 2 when it was released in Australia back in 1991. We just heard from Louise and Jim and Ed DeMuka this morning, Ian from Clare as well. So thank you to everyone for reaching out. Now, we'll be hearing more about the aggregation of spider crabs after the news and after AM at 8:30. But right now, here's Extreme. This is More Than Words.

I'm Rachel Mealy on AM After the News. The property market slump accelerates, falls in almost all suburbs of Australia's capital cities, and the grim task of identifying those killed in Nepal.

0: ABC News with Matt Coleman. South Australia has become the first state to publicly challenge the Prime Minister's stance on not using telehealth as part of voluntary assisted dying care. Here's National Regional Health Reporter Lucy Barber.
1: South Australian Labor has called on the Commonwealth to change the criminal code so that doctors can use telehealth in voluntary assisted dying. SA's Health Minister Blair Boyer says that pressure is likely to grow.
2: I doubt that I will be the only Health Minister advocating for this change.
1: He says terminally ill patients in rural, regional and remote areas are missing out on VAD due to their isolation. The ALP National Conference recently committed to removing telehealth restrictions, but Prime Minister Anthony Albanese remains personally opposed.
0: The Foreign Minister says her thoughts are with the family of Michael Keats, an Australian missing in the Nepal flood disaster. Mr. Keats' partner has paid an emotional tribute to the New South Wales man on social media. Mr. Keats is one of 43 Australians still listed as missing. Penny Wong says there's been no official confirmation of Mr. Keats' death.
3: My thoughts are with Mr. Keats' family it's such a distressing time. Every day, every hour only increases our concern for those who have not been found.
0: Australia is stepping up its humanitarian response in flood-ravaged Nepal, sending a military aircraft loaded with emergency aid and specialist personnel. Chelsea Malunga reports.
4: It's been almost a week since a glacier collapse unleashed a tsunami-like torrent of water and mud through the remote mountains of Nepal and Tibet. The official death toll has soared past 900, while several thousand locals and tourists are still missing. 43 Australians are among them. A Royal Australian Air Force Globemaster aircraft is leaving Amberley, west of Brisbane, this morning, carrying specialist personnel to support the massive international rescue and recovery effort. It's loaded with emergency supplies, including hygiene kits, solar lighting and other essential aid items.
0: Five surfers have been honoured with bravery awards for their efforts after a fatal shark attack in Elliston. Christina Rosengren reports.
5: Five individuals were surfing at Elliston on the west coast of SA's Eyre Peninsula on May 13, 2023, when fellow surfer Simon Barcanello was taken by a great white shark. One Victorian woman and four EP surfers paddled towards where Mr. Barcanello was last seen or stayed in the water to try and locate him. Search efforts over the following 4.5 days were only able to locate part of Mr. Barcanello's wetsuit and surfboard. Claire Eldridge, Lachlan Custance, Kim Custance, Jonathan Beard and Clint Beard will receive the Group Bravery Citation today for their actions on the day of the attack.
0: The executive manager of Adelaide's Rundle Mall says today's 50th birthday celebration will honour the traders, buskers and community members who've helped to shape the famous shopping strip. The mall was opened on this day in 1976 and has had plenty of high-profile visitors in its time, including Queen Elizabeth II and the British Band Culture Club. Manager Andrew White says celebrations will continue all week.
6: It's going to have performances, musicians, we've got confetti cannons, and of course, you know, no birthday is complete without some cake, so everyone should come down.
0: Police are investigating.

0: Investigating a fire at a Salisbury South business last night, Senior Constable Rebecca Stokes says the blaze caused significant damage before it was extinguished by fire crews around 10:20.
1: There was a significant damage bill caused. Our crime scene investigators and fire cause investigators will attend later this morning to determine the cause of the fire.
0: A crash between a car and a kangaroo is causing slow inbound traffic at Andrews Farm on the Northern Expressway near Walmer Road. Meanwhile, speeds are down to 40 kilometres an hour due to a burst water main at Hindmarsh near Hindmarsh Place. Two earthquakes have been recorded in New South Wales overnight. Geoscience Australia reported a magnitude 1.6 earthquake in Jindabyne just before 10 o'clock and Broken Hill recorded a magnitude 2.3 earthquake just before 7 o'clock. South Australia's weather: Renmark, a shower or 2, 26. Mount Gambier, showers increasing, 19. Port Lincoln, a shower or 2, 21. Port Pirie, a shower or 2, 24. Adelaide, showers, a top of 22 degrees, currently 16. Tomorrow, a possible shower, 16. Thursday, showers, 17. Friday, showers, 19. ABC News.
2: Good morning, welcome to AM. I'm Rachel Mealy, coming to you from the lands of the Turrbal and Yuggera people in Brisbane. On today's program, the grim task of identifying those killed in Nepal's catastrophic flash flooding. And are we squandering our chance to get the best for our economy out of the AI revolution?
3: We risk getting the worst of AI, the displacement, without the best, which is broader productivity lift and the full employment. We cannot miss that opportunity.
2: First today, Australia's housing market has declined for the fifth consecutive month, with property values falling in every capital city except Darwin over the winter months. Earlier this year, falling home values were isolated to particular sections of the market, such as higher-end, higher-value properties. But data from Cotality now shows the drop is more widespread, with the majority of capital city suburbs now experiencing falls, as Bridget Fitzgerald reports.
4: What had been isolated to just the top end of the housing market has now broadened into an overall drop in values across the country.
5: It's a combination of higher rates, unaffordable housing, and people being nervous.
4: Alan Oster is an independent economist. He says a string of rate rises this year, plus uncertainty, is pushing property prices down. The Home Value Index from property data firm Cotality shows an overall 0.9% drop in August in property values nationally. Alan Oster says the falls will continue, but he believes a big crash is unlikely.
5: I think you're going to see the trend, essentially, of Sydney and Melbourne still falling about 1% per month for at least 3 to 6 months, and then the other markets probably coming and catching up.
4: Australia's most expensive housing market, Sydney, continues to lead the decline, down 1.4% from July to August. But the fall in home values has now spread to other capital cities that had, up until now, been generating the most growth in recent years. Jared Berg is the head of research for Australia at Cotality.
6: To give you a sense of how conditions look across the capital cities, back in February, less than 50% of suburbs were in decline. We're now seeing 93% of suburbs.
4: He says the current conditions are likely to persist for some time.
6: What we're describing with this downturn is a layering effect of different measures on the demand side of the housing market that really push down on buyers. Affordability remains an enormous constraint across the country, but we've seen the impact of rate rises from the Reserve Bank, cost of living pressures really intensifying with higher energy costs, and then finally, the changes coming out of the federal budget impacting investors. So everything has been building on top of each other and pulling the market in one direction.
4: The current downturn isn't as sharp as the one Australia experienced in 2022-23 when the Reserve Bank began aggressively raising rates in an effort to fight post-pandemic inflation. But it is a significant slowing. Whether that's a bad thing depends on your perspective. Jared Berg again.
6: Certainly for people who have purchased at the market peak, this is a very negative picture. For people who have been looking for an investment return over a longer period of time, it's a negative picture. But for someone who's attempting to enter the market, like a first home buyer, the lower values are a very encouraging situation, particularly when affordability has been so elevated in terms of its constraint.
4: Selling times

0: are also longer and auction clearance rates are falling, with Cotality's data showing there's been a 15.5% drop in home sales year on year.
1: Bridget Fitzgerald and Stephanie Smale reporting there. Administrators of the Sydney-based property developer Bathler are warning thousands of homes could go unfinished if a last-minute funding deal can't be reached this week. It's estimated the company has more than $3 billion of debt, and the administrators say there's no cash to pay staff. If the builder goes bust, analysts warn the crisis could spread through the construction sector nationally. Reporter Sean Tarek Goodwin joined me a short time ago. Sean, how likely is it that Bathler will collapse?
2: Well, that's the multi-billion dollar question, Rachel. The administrators who've taken over Bathler have warned that if they can't get $20 million together by the end of the week, the developer will go bust. Now, it's important here to make a distinction between the construction projects and the company head office. So the construction projects themselves are funded directly by private creditors, and there's about $3.5 billion worth of funding attached to those projects. And on many of those projects, subcontractors haven't been paid in some time. Then if we look at the Bathler head office operation, the administrator, Teneo, says the tin is completely empty. There's no cash to pay staff to coordinate to keep these projects going. So Thursday of this week is D-Day for them. That's when wages are due. And if they can't be paid, then that's when things really grind to a halt. And the team of administrators went to the New South Wales government last week to request a rescue package, but the Premier has already ruled that out, meaning that the money will have to come from elsewhere. Stephen Longley, a senior managing director at Teneo, says it's estimated there's about $5 billion worth of projects that could be finished by February, and that would result in more than 2,000 homes. So there's definitely money to be made if the group of stakeholders can get together and bridge the gap.
3: We're confident that if we can complete and have a soft landing for Bathler, I'm not suggesting that Bathler continues into the future in perpetuity. What we want to do is finish and deliver these 45 construction projects that are there. I do believe that will free up quite a bit of equity in the Bathler balance sheet.
1: That's Administrator Stephen Longley there. And Sean, what would it mean for the rest of the sector if this company folds?
2: Well, there are hundreds of subcontractors that have been waiting to be paid for quite some time. And those contractors, they have their own wages and their own bills to pay. So if they're not paid, there could be a risk of many of them going bust. And that would have a ripple effect on construction projects around the country, which some analysts say that would mean fewer available contractors to build homes. And that would drive costs up even further due to the scarcity there. That comes at a time where builders are already hard to come by. And as housing construction is already falling well short of the government's targets. The other issue is the private creditors themselves, those big funds that have loaned money tied to these projects. Now, naturally, they have an interest in getting them finished, but if they can't, then that means big problems for them. The other thing we can't forget, of course, is that there's more than 1,000 people who've paid deposits and signed contracts for these properties, for these homes, and they face, at best, major delays to completion and, at worst, never getting to move into the homes that they've signed contracts for.
1: Sean Tarek Goodwin. With rents at record highs across Australia, some frustrated tenants are lashing out at real estate agents. In the resources city of Mount Isa in Queensland, rentals are in very short supply and some tenants accuse realtors of price gouging. But the real estate industry says agents must advise owners of market value, as Annie Guest reports.
4: Good afternoon, Mount Isa. 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
5: Tanya Biondi loves her northwest Queensland city of Mount Isa.
4: You're listening to Mob FM, King Stingray, Kentville.
5: Tanya Biondi has come home after working interstate.
4: What I've found most difficult about coming back to Mount Isa last year is finding affordable accommodation.
5: And in reports by Mount Isa City Council, a significant number of rentals are described as old and expensive. Tanya Biondi agrees.
4: Say 50 years old, the cupboards may not have doors. You go to the kitchen and you open a door and it's chipboard flakes and also mould. And I really feel that the real estates are responsible for the ramping of rents.
5: While the median house price in the Inland City is $290,000, the median rent is $515 a week. Units cost a similar amount to buy, but they're cheaper to rent than houses. Even so, 60-year-old hospitality worker Sandy Kerr finds accommodation a struggle.
6: I went from 230 to 275 in 1 week. It's a one-bedroom unit that's falling down.
5: The city's rental vacancy rate is similar to that across the country, less than 2%. Tanya Biondi accuses realtors of price gouging.
4: The owners of those properties are prompted every 3 months about their property being assessed and the value of they could get for their rental jumps.
5: Antonia Mercurella is the CEO of the Real Estate Institute of Queensland.
7: When you are appointed to act as a property manager, you actually are required to giving them advice about what is the market doing, what kind of rent could and should you be charging.
5: Wouldn't an owner contact an agent if they wanted to consider a rent rise? So for agents to push rent rises unprompted, couldn't that be seen as a bit unethical in a housing crisis?
7: Yeah, so absolutely. Well, what I would say to that is that a rent increase can only occur once every 12 months.
5: Independent property analyst Tim Lawless from Cotality says the allegation of price gouging doesn't stack up. But Tim Lawless thinks further rent rises might be doubtful.
8: This is a rental crisis, and there is a good chance we'll continue to see rental markets remaining quite tight. Whether or not rents continue to rise as quickly as they are is probably a different question, because we are seeing a lot of rental markets where a lot of renters are probably approaching a ceiling on how much they can pay.
1: Tim Lawless from Cotality, and that report from Annie Guest was gathered as part of the ABC's Your Say initiative. ABC Your Say is our invitation for you to be part of the conversation. Share your stories, ask your questions and share your perspectives with us. Just go to abc.net.au/YourSay. You're listening to AM, where it's 16 minutes past 8. Dozens of Australians are among thousands of people still missing after the catastrophic flash flooding in Nepal. Emily Boyd, the partner of missing man Michael Keats, has paid tribute to him online.
9: Hi everyone, I'm a bit lost for words in this really chaotic and crazy time in my life, but thank you all so much for the messages of love and your prayers and support.
1: The tally of those missing has risen sharply, with disaster authorities now putting the number at more than 4,500. The official death toll has now eclipsed 900. The Foreign Minister, Penny Wong, says Australia has offered whatever help is needed.
10: What they wanted was more humanitarian supplies, and that's what's being delivered. So in addition to the aid that we provided, we are sending an IAAF plane today, which will have supplies in it, including shelter kits, hygiene kits, solar packs, those sorts of things which are needed in disaster zones when shelter and infrastructure breaks down.
1: A growing problem for those in the disaster zone is identifying bodies quickly in order to give answers to grieving relatives. ABC correspondent Natalie Whiting reports from Chitwan, and a warning, this report contains distressing content.
11: A large blue bag is carefully lifted out of a boat and up the embankment of the Narayuni River. Inside is someone's loved one. More bags follow. Major Binsen Devtoka from the Nepali Army is leading the search operation.
12: During the search, we found 10 body, intact body, and also two remains, parts of that, of different bodies.
11: We're more than 100 kilometres from the valleys where the devastating flooding and mudslides happened. But the bodies are being washed downstream. It's been almost a week, but there is likely still days of work ahead.
12: There is no rest and relief. No, even though we will continue our efforts and we'll try to find out more, and we will try to support the population.
13: How are you all feeling?
12: You are trying to say me that I'm tired, but I'm not. We will continue the search.
11: The bodies are brought here to Bharatpur Hospital. Dr. Kozier Shrestha and his team have conducted 290 post-mortems on remains pulled from the river.
13: If we are to take into context all over Nepal, the number of bodies that has been recovered, we are like around 35 to 40% of the dead bodies, I think, has come to Chiton.
11: The focus is on trying to identify them. DNA samples are being collected. Initially, they were also taking fingerprints and photos, but that's not possible on the bodies that are arriving now. A temporary facility had to be set up to store the remains, with mass burials in marked graves now taking place.
13: We are doing the most what we can in the limited resources that we have got.
11: The Nepali government has said it will need international assistance with the DNA testing. Relatives are being told they'll be able to submit blood for analysis. Authorities say families of missing foreign nationals will be able to submit DNA from their home countries. But it will likely be a long process.
13: After I take out my scrubs and go back home, it is emotionally and physically draining to us. But what we have to realize is that our difficulty is nothing compared to the difficulty that the family members have faced.
11: This is Natalie Whiting in Chitwan reporting for AM.
1: US President Donald Trump has threatened further strikes against Iran after both sides exchanged fire for the first time in a month. Iran struck two US air bases in Jordan in response to what Washington said were strikes on Iranian launchers firing mines into the Strait of Hormuz. America's editor John Lyons joined me from Washington a short time ago. John, what's the latest?
14: Well, Rachel, we're in a strange phase to this war. It's not a ceasefire as such, and it's not a full-scale war. If anything, it's almost a hot peace that it's been a fragile ceasefire, which of course broke a couple of days ago when the Americans say the Iranians were preparing rocket launches to fire some mines into the Strait of Hormuz so that there can't be a free flow of traffic there. The blocking of the Strait of Hormuz is one of Iran's tactical leverages. In response to that, the Americans hit those two rocket launches, and in response to that, the Iranians hit two US air bases in Jordan. The latest now is that President Trump has said a short time ago, following that attack by Iran, we're going to hit them hard, there will be a response. And so we're at that phase now where President Trump is suggesting another attack, which would obviously be an escalation.
1: And John, how likely is it that President Trump will follow through on those threats?
14: It's always difficult to predict President Trump's behaviour, but based on past behaviour, I think it's reasonable to suggest that there will not be further attacks launched by the United States based on past form unless Iran does something else. President Trump has said there's zero tolerance to the mining of the Strait of Hormuz, and I think he is serious about that. So if the Iranians try to do something such as mine the waterway either by boat or by rocket launches, I think the Americans will strike back. But at the moment, President Trump does not want an escalation of this war. His popularity is very low. He's facing midterm elections where the Republicans may lose the House of Representatives and possibly the Senate also. And this is not a war Americans want. So he doesn't want Iran to be on the headlines of the news. And the Iranians don't particularly want an escalation. They want the status quo, which is that the Strait of Hormuz is essentially crippled. That gives them a power.
1: Our America's editor, John Lyons in Washington. Australia could miss the economic benefits of the artificial intelligence boom unless businesses use the technology to make broader changes. The warning comes in official advice to Treasurer Jim Chalmers, along with reports less than 10% of Australian businesses are using the technology significantly. Business experts say the government must deliver favourable economic conditions to help them make the leap. Matt Bamford reports.
15: Change can be scary. And when it comes to the transformative powers of AI for businesses, it can feel particularly daunting. Brian Collins is helping many to take the plunge.
16: It's a confidence gap more than it is a skills gap.
15: The tech sector veteran is now CEO of Enterprise Tasmania, a group that supports startups in the state.
16: We've seen huge differences in the way in which businesses can manage their marketing content, their customer queries, they're analyzing their data, much more productivity in areas that may have been hard on

0: business beforehand, but they're now able to manage with smaller and leaner teams. We have about 80 different companies who work out of our hubs across the state. We did a recent survey, and more than 65% of them are now using AI in some core part of the business, which is a huge shift.
1: But he knows there are challenges to making the switch.
0: Most small businesses don't have a dedicated tech person. So if you want to be adopting AI, then it's competing with all the other day-to-day operations that an owner of a business is needing to balance.
1: There's hesitancy across the country. Australia is at risk of missing out on AI gains, according to advice from Treasury officials to the government. Despite two-thirds of businesses reporting some AI adoption, fewer than 1 in 10 say it's significant, leading Treasury to call the rate and breadth of take-up slow. Warren Hogan is an economic advisor to Judo Bank, which specialises in small businesses.
2: The main barriers, I think, at this stage are knowledge, and then I think the risk we're going to start to see over the next year or so is businesses that want to do this in a very serious way are going to need some financial flexibility. And a lot of, just about all Australian businesses are under pressure.
1: The advice comes as Deputy Prime Minister Richard Marles flies to San Francisco ahead of meetings with tech giants, including Anthropic and OpenAI. Warren Hogan supports what the government has done so far, but he thinks it can go even further.
2: Well, look, it's good to see the National Cabinet trying to get on the same page around data centres. It's good to see the government is leaning into these issues. We definitely need to see a regulatory environment form up, but we don't want to see too much government. The main thing is to provide a good backdrop to allow that ecosystem to survive.
1: And if Australia gets it wrong, the consequences will be massive.
2: We risk getting the worst of AI, that is the displacement, without the best, which is the broader productivity lift and the full employment and the much better economic outcomes that the next 5 to 10 years offers. I think we're on the cusp of the biggest lift in living standards that we've ever seen in a single generation, and we cannot miss that opportunity.
1: Treasurer Jim Chalmers says the government is working with the states, private sector and community to build a sustainable data center industry, and that it's helping businesses and workers access the tools they need to adopt AI safely.
3: Matt Bamford reporting. As wearable smart glasses that can secretly film passers-by gain popularity, the federal government has revealed how it plans to overhaul the country's Privacy Act. Its proposed changes would give people filmed without their consent the right to erasure, allowing them to ask social media companies to remove content captured discreetly. Privacy experts are welcoming the new laws, as Oliver Gordon reports.
4: Not everyone who uses wearable smart glasses is a privacy invader.
5: I work in the film industry, so I thought it would be an interesting POV. And then I found they actually work well as a memory capture device for overseas travel.
4: Melbourne man Cato Parker-McLean makes sure people around him know he's filming when he wears his pair.
5: I take a stance of just not invading, like, privacy.
4: And he says it's good to have a record of how his day's interactions went, especially as a neurodivergent person.
5: Yeah, you can just check how I, like, perform, how I collaborate with sort of people.
4: Wearable smart glasses, which record video, can now be picked up for around $90. Videos have emerged of people being filmed without their consent, sparking privacy concerns. The federal government has ruled out an import ban on the glasses, but its proposed changes to privacy laws include so-called right to erasure laws, allowing consumers to request platforms destroy their personal data. Professor Dana McKay is Associate Dean of Interaction, Technology and Information at RMIT University.
6: The right to erasure is something that's existed in Europe for a long time, but it does mean that if someone says that a video of them was taken without their consent, they can ask the social media platform to take it down.
4: The proposed changes also include a fair and reasonable test to stop large digital platforms taking more data than they need. And there are stronger consent standards that could have implications for the way businesses collect data about customers. Dr. Jeannie Patterson is a law professor at the University of Melbourne.
7: Businesses are not going to be able to do what's called bundled consent, where they say, oh, we're going to collect this data for our purposes, and we're going to collect it for advertising, and we're going to collect it for research.

0: penalties from $2 million to a minimum of $50 million. Dr. Jeannie Patterson again.
1: These reforms now go to the data that's collected and say that businesses need to think about how much data they're collecting, because if you don't collect it, it can't get stolen.
0: The federal government is now seeking views on how the reforms could operate in practice, with submissions open until mid-September.
2: Oliver Gordon reporting. In finance, Wall Street has closed out August on a downbeat note as stocks fell. The Australian dollar is steady this morning. It's buying 71.6 US cents. That's AM. I'm Rachel Mealy. It's 8:30.
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5: G'day, good morning to you, and great to be with you on this first day of spring, September 1, and a largely sunny day for most of you for most of the day, although it's had of unsettled weather kicking around in parts of the region this morning. Not expecting too much in it, though. We'll take a closer look as to what you can keep an eye out for throughout the day this Tuesday. In a moment's time, sort of come on the program after 8:30. During this 8:30 half hour, we'll be chatting about an aggregation on the lower York Peninsula. It's pretty rare, of spider crabs, what it means, how often something like this has been seen, and what we can extrapolate from what has been observed in the waters that have had, of course, as many of you know, a pretty tough time in recent months and years. And now September also kicks off another thing, not just spring, but something more serious to consider, Prostate Cancer Month. We'll be hearing about what you need to know and reflect upon, and the conversations that you might need to be having, with your friends, your doctors, your loved ones. That's coming up in the next few minutes as well. And in light of our chat, though, on spider crabs today, I'd love to know from you about the animals that you find unusual, uncomfortable, scary, or freaky, I think, the ones that are just get a bit unnatural. 1300 160 222. If you'd like to discuss, we've heard things like geese, the shoebill stork, the chameleon. Their features are a little bit unnatural. You can text in 0467 922 783.
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5: Now Arch Gunnison is with me. Good morning.
7: Good morning, Tom. A marine biologist says a mass aggregation of spider crabs near Edithburgh is a good sign. Roughly 200 to 300 animals have been spotted, the first time so many have been recorded at that site. Stephen Andrews from the Great Southern Reef Foundation says there are still visible scars from the harmful algal bloom, but the presence of other species is a positive.
8: It wasn't just these crabs. I think what was the most positive thing for me was to see that Port Jackson shark, but I also saw some juvenile blue grouper, juvenile queen snapper, dusky morwong, sweep, plenty of fish life, gives you a lot of hope.
7: The Central Darling Shire is concerned increasing the threshold for the Natural Disaster Recovery Fund will prevent regional councils from accessing money to repair crucial infrastructure. The council has written to the state and federal governments asking for clarification on the proposed increase to the threshold for damage from $240,000 to $2.7 million. The Shire's general manager, John Seville, says regional rural councils manage large areas with extensive road networks and don't have the budget to fix issues after weather-related events.
9: It's simply a case of we have to assess it, repair it, and then seek funding to reimburse us, which is very difficult, again, for a shire of ours size, because a small council like ours, we just don't have that sort of fund.
7: The state and federal ministers responsible have been contacted for comment. Food producers are worried they won't be able to hire essential seasonal workers as the federal government slows working holiday visa approvals. Fruit growers and grain producers say they've been caught in the immigration debate crossfire, with the pressure on the government to reduce migration numbers expected to result in a rural worker shortage. More ABC News coming up shortly.
5: Arj, thank you very much. Now, one other thing that spring does signify is show grow season. We know in across some regional areas there have been a few agricultural shows, but for South Australians, the big one, of course, is the Royal Adelaide Show, which is kicking off this Saturday. And throughout the next few days, we've got a few double passes to give away to you. And all you need to do is answer a trivia question.

0: And for today, we are asking you a sporting-focused one. We are getting towards, of course, the end of the AFL season, and recently the minor round or the regular season wrapped up. So if you know who sat third on the ladder at the end of the AFL season, you can get your hands on a double pass. All you need to do is be the first person to give us a call. So if you want to get your hands on those, give us a call, 1300 160 222, and you can get your hands on that double pass. That question again: at the end of the minor round season for the AFL or the regular season, who sat third on the ladder? So if you know the answer to that one and you would like to get your hands on a double pass to the Royal Adelaide Show, reach out now. And if you don't know that one, we will have more trivia questions coming over the next few days. Now, it is spring, of course, and for today, looking fairly dry, although there is some showers developing about the agricultural area in the afternoon and extending into the far south of the pastoral district into the evening. Maximum temperatures are near average and above average in other, in the coastal areas, and above average arrest across the rest of the state and region. So looking at some of those top temperatures for today, 25 and sunny for Broken Hill. In Adelaide today, a top of 22 with some showers developing. Showers as well across the Eastern Eyre Peninsula, 26 for Wyler with some wind on its way, 24 for Kimber and 23 for Cleve. Pretty sunny across the Flinders today, 28 in Port Augusta, 22 for Oruru and 23 for Hawker. Kingscote is a showery top of 20 for today. Showers also expected across the mid-north, 24 for Port Pirie, 21 a top of for Jamestown and Clare, and 23 for Snowtown. Nirupa also expecting a few drops with a top of 21 there. In the northeast pastoral, all looking sunny and getting into those 30s. 32 for Oodnadatta, 31 for Moomba, 29 for Maree, and a top of 25 for Yunta and Lee Creek. In the northwest pastoral, mostly sunny there. Pukajurnabella, 29, 31 today for Oak Valley and Marla, as well as Cooper Pedy, and a top of 29 for Woomera. Over on the west coast, Ceduna, you might get a bit of a late shower, 24 atop of there. Elliston also some showers, 22 and 25 today for Woodna. And showers also all across the York Peninsula today. 22 for Cadena, top of 21 for Maitland, and Stenhouse Bay reaching a top of 19.
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0: Now, September is Prostate Cancer Month. Prostate cancer is the most commonly diagnosed cancer in the country. This is accounting for 16% of all cancers diagnosed and nearly one in three of all cancers diagnosed amongst men. Each year, around 29,000 Australian men are diagnosed with prostate cancer, and regional men are even more susceptible. They have a 24% higher risk of deaths compared to their urban counterparts. So at this time, and always, it's important to have these conversations. Prostate cancer specialist nurse Ruben Hiller spoke to Patrick Reinke about the importance of this month.
4: So September is International Prostate Cancer Awareness Day, and this September, I'm joining the Prostate Cancer Foundation in the long run, which is a fundraiser and an awareness raiser for prostate cancer. And the idea is that we run 72K to commemorate the 72, well, it's actually 79 men now who get diagnosed every day with prostate cancer in Australia. So the idea is that we're going to walk, we're going to run, cycle, just try and go that distance this month or in September.
5: Where do you find the importance of raising awareness, not just for the month of September, for instance, but prostate cancer in general? Because the diagnosis numbers, not just in the far west, but across New South Wales and even across the nation, it seems like prostate cancer is well and truly in our life.
4: Definitely, yeah. No, it's the diagnosis.

0: success rate of prostate cancer outstrips all the other ones. I mean, it's definitely something which is overlooked. I think because, well, I won't get into the whys and wherefores of why that's happened, but it's something which is a major cancer affecting a major population, segment. And I would say it's also one of those things that's has no official funding really from the government. I mean, as when you compare it to things like, well, to many of the other cancers, they have sort of official funding and it's very well organized, whereas prostate cancer traditionally hasn't been. So we're trying to sort of raise more awareness, to get, some backing from the government, some and also some knowledge into the community around PSA testing, and around things to look out for, sort of family history, whether or not, you might be at a higher risk. Because we find that a lot of people don't realize. I think there's something like 1 million men I saw on one of the statistics recently in Australia who aren't aware that they're actually from a higher risk family. So it's something which, dads and brothers and uncles all need to talk to each other, and let each other know if they've had a diagnosis or if they know of, a man in the family who's had a diagnosis. So it's about just trying to get the awareness out there amongst families, to talk about it more, and to realize it's something that needs to be addressed.
1: And as the information of the Broken Hill Prostate Cancer Support Group is shining that awareness light onto prostate cancer for this September, Ruben, actually, one of the lines I see coming out of the information from yourself was one in five men are likely to be diagnosed with prostate cancer. That's one in five dads, brothers, husbands, nephews, and mates. Pretty powerful line.
0: Well, it's, I mean, and it's backed up by evidence. So it's a huge amount. I mean, it's there's more men going to be diagnosed with this than women with breast cancer than many many illnesses. It's something we're all living longer, and so we're getting an increasingly large group of men who are living with prostate cancer. So it's something which needs to be, supported by the community because, it's these men need our support.
1: It's good to have the statistics at hand. We talked about the one in five men that are likely to be diagnosed with prostate cancer and just how powerful that stat can be. But what I also found intriguing to read was currently only 36% of men are diagnosed with prostate cancer at stage one when the disease is easiest to treat. Stage one, what are the stages and what should people maybe be looking out for or knowing when to get tested?
0: There's actually the Prostate Cancer Foundation, who I'm trying to raise some awareness and funding for, are a brilliant organization who just recently did some incredible research where they've gone through all the evidence and they've actually produced a whole new set of guidelines for GPs to help them to help guide them how to check for prostate cancer, because there's often a bit of confusion from the medical establishments, which it needs to be sort of clarified. So what they've done is they've actually suggested that we get a baseline PSA test for all men from the age of 45 onwards, which is much, it's 5 years younger than it was had been previously. And if there's men who are concerned or, are interested and want to ask their GP for a test, they actually suggest that if you've got any kind of history or any kind of concerns about prostate cancer, they can even get a baseline earlier than that from the age of 40 onwards. So what the idea of a baseline PSA test is, it just gives you a number to say how active your prostate is, but you can tell that from a blood test. Now, it doesn't mean anything by itself, the PSA test, because it's just a number. But the second test you get will give you an indication if that number is moving. And so what they often do is they'll do a baseline test in your 40s. And then when you hit 50, you do another one, or you might do a baseline because you haven't done one before. But either way, when you get your second one from that, if you find it's increasing or decreasing is good, but if it's increasing, then you might be concerned. So often they'll go for a third one and they'll say, well, hang on, it's definitely increasing. We need to refer you to a specialist now.
2: Ruben Hiller, their prostate cancer specialist nurse, speaking with Patrick Reinke on this first day of Prostate Cancer Awareness Month, something clearly very harmful and damaging, and some important conversations to maybe have with your GP if you are in that risk area, 45 plus as a man. Need to talk man with you across a region.

from South Australia and Broken Hill this morning. And we have given away our first double pass to the Royal Adelaide Show. Congrats to Nick from Spalding for guessing correctly or knowing the correct answer to this morning's trivia question about who ended up third at the end of the minor round in the AFL. It was, of course, the Brisbane Lions. If you want to get your hands on a double pass, we've got a few more to give away throughout the rest of this week before the show kicks off this Saturday. So make sure you tune in around 8:30 over the next few days to make sure that is possible for you. Now, we have been chatting about freaky and unusual animals, and that is in light of this story around spider crabs aggregating, which is an incredibly rare event in the lower York Peninsula. We'll be chatting with Stephen Andrews, who captured some footage of this earlier in the week. But first, go west. Is the king of wishful thinking.

0: Go West there with the King of Wishful Thinking. They're actually out on tour at the moment, having played in Adelaide just overnight. Great to be with you, Tom Mann, of course, on ABC across regional South Australia and Broken Hill this morning. Now, for York Peninsula residents, they would be very familiar with the blue swimmer crabs, whether you catch them in crab nets or from a boat or jetty, or walk for them using a hook or rake. They're a popular delicacy for locals and tourists alike. They're also an important part of the marine ecosystem. But some locals have noticed a very different type of crab in the waters off the Edithburgh waters recently. Spider crabs have been seen there gathering in numbers, which for that part of SA is quite unusual. So what's going on? Stephen Andrews is a marine scientist and filmmaker with the Great Southern Reef Foundation, and he's recently filmed this underwater occurrence at Edithburgh. Stephen, good morning.
1: Good morning, Tom.
0: So how rare are spider crabs around Edithburgh or in the Gulf St. Vincent in general?
1: Well, they're not that rare to see, just like the odd one here and there. You sometimes see, you know, a couple on a dive, but it is reasonably rare to come across just so many of them all concentrated in a large area, particularly in, you know, around the York Peninsula. It is something that these giant spider crabs do elsewhere, particularly in Victoria, Port Phillip Bay. There's like massive aggregations of these that happens during winter for molting. But it's pretty unpredictable and not relatively reported much here on York Peninsula. So pretty cool to see.
0: Yeah, so describe exactly what you saw and then ended up capturing.
1: Yeah, I was just going for a dive off the tidal pool area, and there was plenty of cool stuff to see, actually. Lots of juvenile little fish, and then I saw a Port Jackson shark, which was a nice surprise, given that we haven't seen too many of those lately. And it was heading north, and I thought, oh, you know, I'll just follow this and see where it's going. And, yeah, came across the density of spider crabs just kept increasing and then reached a point that the whole reef was just covered in them. So there was a couple of hundred. There were quite big ones, some of the biggest I've ever seen, males and females. Most of them seemed to be actively feeding, actually. And, you know, some of them were fighting. They were just kind of crawling all over each other. And, it was a pretty spectacular sight.
0: So is there any, you know, hypothesis or guess as to why, you know, there has been this aggregation of spider crabs in particular?
1: Yeah, so they do often gather in large numbers, and, you know, the Port Phillip Bay case is they get together for molting. So when they get sort of too big, like growing, and they shed their shells, just like other crustaceans, like rock lobster do it as well. But when they're molting, they're quite vulnerable to predators. They've got the soft shell. So I didn't see any evidence that there was molting yet, but perhaps they were all getting ready for a molt. And if there's lots of them together, they're less likely to get smashed by predators. You know, I can't say for sure. It did happen on Friday, so that was a full moon day, and that could be something to do with it too.
0: There you go. Why would a full moon affect the spider crab numbers?
1: Yeah, the moon has a really strong influence on tidal movement, and there's a lot of marine reproduction events and also things like molting that can be triggered by the lunar cycle. So, you know, there are other reports of these sort of aggregations occurring around the full moon. So, yeah, there's still a lot that we don't really know about these aggregations, and that's why actually documenting them and reporting it to Spider Crab Watch is a really useful way for scientists to continue to gather data on these, you know, iconic giant spider crabs.
0: Yeah, great. And obviously not just, it's a full moon. Weird things happen sometimes on full moons.
1: That's it. And a lot of weird things happen underwater, for sure.
0: For sure. Stephen Andrews is with me. He's a marine scientist and filmmaker with the Great Southern Reef Foundation. We're chatting about his discovery of an aggregation of spider crabs. And what does the presence of spider crabs mean for, as we were discussing in introduction, blue swimmer crab population, which are obviously much more common in that region? Do they compete at all?
1: Well, there's plenty of blue swimmer crabs around at the moment, which is fantastic for the York Peninsula and where I am from in Ardrossan. You know, out the water here, there's lots around, and fishers have been pulling in, you know, nice catches. It was pretty early in the season for the swimmer crabs, and, you know, perhaps this has got something to do with a bit of a lack of the predators of the crabs. Like, we don't really have the stingrays and the sharks too much around, unfortunately, anymore. So that could mean that we've got a bit of a boom for the crabs of many species. So I couldn't tell you if they compete with each other. They may occupy a little slightly different kind of niche. But there's just lots of crabs around, which is interesting to see.
0: And of course, these observations, as you mentioned, are important to understand. The things that we don't yet, and of course, monitoring is part of the algal bloom response as well. And obviously, some of those waters were impacted, not too long ago in the grand scheme of things. What is the marine environment, around Eastburg and Ardrossan and those regions looking like, generally speaking?
1: Yeah, it's when you've seen what it used to look like before, and then now there's some really visible changes. A notable thing out from the tidal pool there is there used to be some really healthy razorfish beds, and you can still see all the shells, the dead shells, just scattered along the sandy sea floor throughout there. And then any sort of like sponge invertebrate thing that, used to provide colour on the rocks underneath the kelp forests, it's not there. And that's kind of what we're seeing right throughout a lot of the bloom affected areas. So the habitat's pretty degraded, but there's some promising signs, like seagrass in patches is looking pretty healthy, and that is really important to support the crabs and nursery for little fish and that sort of things. There are, as I mentioned, there's quite a few juvenile fish around. So small blue grouper, saw a queen snapper, and there was abalone around, that sort of stuff. So it's a bit of a mix. I guess the further you go up the Gulf, like here in Ardrossan, despite all the crabs, there's not too much else. So it's going to take a while for, those reefs and areas to get repopulated with fish and that sort of thing.
0: Mm. We've got to take the winds where we can get them, though, I guess, at the moment. Yeah. Stefan, and really appreciate your time this morning. Thank you so much.
1: Cheers, mate.
0: Cheers. As Stefan Andrews there. He's a marine scientist and filmmaker with the Great Southern Reef Foundation. You can find footage as well if you want to check it out of those spider crabs on the Great Southern Reef Foundation's Facebook page. It is Tom Mann with you. We're coming up to news time in just a few minutes. And following that this morning, what would you do with a couple of weeks to yourself, cut off from the internet and the wider world, with the only responsibility to focus on what you want to do? Well, it is an opportunity offered from Country Arts SA for a retreat for artists, and we'll be chatting to the person who has been offered that opportunity for later in October to hone in on their artistic practice. But first, here's AC/DC, You Shook Me All Night Long.

0: ABC News with Matt Coleman. Adelaide's Lord Mayor says the state government has listened to community concern over next year's MotoGP event. The state government released the $96 million track design over the weekend. Construction is due to start in December. Lord Mayor Jane Lomax-Smith has told 891 ABC Adelaide she believes the government is open to suggestions.
1: The government has listened, and that's why the consultation is so important. The consultation is important because they have taken on board, you know, the 40 or so problems that we presented them with.
0: The state government has openly defied the Prime Minister's stance on not using telehealth as part of voluntary assisted dying care. Here's National Regional Health reporter Lucy Barber.
2: In a letter to the Federal Attorney General, South Australian Labor has called on the Commonwealth to change the criminal code so that doctors can use telehealth in voluntary assisted dying. They say terminally ill patients are missing out on the care because they're too sick to travel to appointments. The ALP National Conference recently committed Labor to removing telehealth restrictions, but Prime Minister Anthony Albanese remains personally opposed. Some doctors have also raised concerns that telehealth could increase the risk of coercion and elder abuse.
0: The Foreign Affairs Minister says her thoughts are with the family of Michael Keats, an Australian missing in the Nepal flood disaster. Mr. Keats's partner has paid an emotional tribute to the New South Wales man on social media. Mr. Keats is one of 43 Australians still listed as missing. Penny Wong says there's been no official confirmation of his death.
3: My thoughts are with Mr. Keats's family it's such a distressing time. Every day, every hour only increases our concern for those who have not been found.
0: Five surfers have been honoured with bravery awards for their efforts after a fatal shark attack in Elliston. Christina Rosengren reports.
4: Five individuals were surfing at Elliston on the west coast of SA's Eyre Peninsula on May 13, 2023, when fellow surfer Simon Barcanello was taken by a great white shark. One Victorian woman and four EP surfers paddled towards where Mr. Barcanello was last seen or stayed in the water to try and locate him. Search efforts over the following 4.5 days were only able to locate part of Mr. Barcanello's wetsuit and surfboard. Claire Eldridge, Lachlan Custance, Kim Custance, Jonathan Beard and Clint Beard will receive the Group Bravery Citation today for their actions on the day of the attack.
0: There's been a serious crash at Davison in the Barossa Valley just before 8:30 this morning. Northbound traffic on the highway is blocked and southbound traffic is restricted to one lane. New data reveals Australia's property downturn has now spread to 93% of capital city suburbs. Data from property firm Cotality shows national home values fell for the fifth straight month in August, down 0.9%. Sydney saw the biggest drop, with prices sliding 1.4% in August, while Melbourne and Canberra both dipped 1.1%. Jared Berg is the head of research for Cotality and says it's likely the market will keep easing.
5: We do expect to see that this trend is going to continue. This is a demand-driven downturn, and we've seen this impact of first affordability constraints, then the Reserve Bank's rate hikes that they've implemented this year, the impact of higher energy costs flowing through into the cost of living, weak consumer sentiment, and finally these changes in the budget.
0: Rundle Mall is celebrating its 50th year. It opened on this day in 1976 with much fanfare and a champagne fountain. Hardy's supplied alcohol for the fountain. Former bottling hall manager David Ward says the water display was filled with 25-litre kegs. He's told 891 ABC Adelaide he was about 25 years old.

0: We pushed carbon dioxide through the container, which then forced the champagne out.
1: South Australia's weather. And Renmark is heading for a shower or two today, a top of 26 degrees. Mount Gambier showers increasing 19. Port Lincoln a shower or two 21. Port Pirie a shower or two developing 24. Adelaide showers a top of 22 degrees, currently 17. Tomorrow a possible shower 16 and Thursday showers 17 degrees. ABC News.
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4: Good morning to you. Hello. Lovely to be with you this last hour of the program on this first day of spring today, which is looking nice and warm in a lot of areas. A little bit of drizzle about, a little bit of showery activity around, and we'll check back in with the Bureau of Meteorology, of course, later on in the hour. And still to come as well, later on in this half hour, we'll be chatting about a new Australian series which has hit streaming, starring Hugo Weaving, as well as Shabana Aziz, who you might be familiar with, originally from Adelaide, who's turned a few heads in the pit. It's called The Airport Chaplain, about someone who works in an airport, who sort of does things his own way and has been able to do for quite some time until new management comes in. We'll look at some of the opportunities and how this new Airport Chaplain series is landing. That's coming up later on in this half hour. I'll also turn our attention back to childcare, our school hours care, following a conversation we had yesterday with a member for Nadjeri, David Payton. More on that to come after 9:30. Now, in this modern world, it can be hard to find the space and time to get away from it all, focus and give yourself time to explore your own passions. For artists around the country, each year Country Arts SA gives the opportunity, for one, to take some time spent in relative isolation in a gorgeous Grindle's Hut, hosted in the Volcano Gammon Ranges National Park. This year, the opportunity has gone to Sarah Vishan, a Port Wollonga-based artist whose focus is on metalwork, both in sculpture and worn. Ahead of heading up, Sarah is with me. Good morning.
5: Morning. How are you going?
4: Doing very well, thank you. Now, how does it feel to have received this opportunity?
5: Yeah, I'm over the moon. It's been on my radar for some time, and moving back here after living remotely, it felt like the right time. So, yeah, it's a dream.
4: What attracted you to this opportunity? Of course, the chance to just really hone in and focus on your work away from all the distractions of the world. But what first drew you to this opportunity at Grindle's Hut?
5: Yeah, I have been looking into knowledge transfer and Indigenous ways of knowing for quite a while, both from my Indian heritage and living in communities all around Australia. So I spent lots of time with Indigenous artists looking at how they were making, and the opportunity to connect to new communities in that area was a given. It was something I've been interested in for a long time, and I think I will continue to explore through my practice.
4: So we broadly spoke about, I mentioned your work in metalwork, you create sculpture and worn work. Can you describe, though, a bit more about your artistic practice and how you've come to it?
5: Yeah, my background is in metalwork, but before that I did a lot of drawing. So I guess it's been in my life for a long time. And my training kind of founded this skill with using metal, like silver, bronze and brass. But then it kind of really shifted and changed to be more fluid. And I realized that my training in metalwork informed my practice, but really it began changing to wherever I was. So when I moved to Pukaja Unnaballa, I started working with electrical conduit because that's what was around, and there was lots of discarded vehicles and lots of white goods lying around. So it's really now moved into I become immersed in a place or an inquiry, and then that is the starting point. And then the materials and the process changes from there. So, yeah, at the moment I'm working with fan electrical conduit and bronze. Mm.
4: And does that focus your themes and what you're thinking about and the sort of outcomes of the work as well? The space is on top of the changes of the materials that you sort of working with?
5: Yeah, I guess the kind of the inquiry or the topics are the continuous thread through my work. So I'm always coming from a place of inquiry about cultural continuity, traditional making processes, coming from my heritage. I think all my work is ultimately it's informed by my Indian Australian background and navigating multiple cultural perspectives in a colonial world. You know, I was kind of always asking lots of questions around identity, and so all of that is really it's what fuels my work, and it's the underlying the questions that I keep asking, and maybe we'll never have the answers to, but yeah, I keep asking the questions.
4: Absolutely. Well, that's the whole the goal, isn't it? To just keep striving. Sarah Zishan is with me this morning, who's received the opportunity to take a residency at Grindle's Hut later on this year. And, how are you thinking about using this opportunity? What are you most excited for about heading up to Grindle's Hut?
5: I'm really excited to be isolated. I think, I've spent the last 2 years prioritizing caregiving. I've got a 2.5-year-old. So although it's a long time away, I do plan that I think they'll come and visit because 3 weeks is a long time. But just to have that period to dedicate to deep thinking and reflection, as I'm sure lots of other mothers can relate. My daughter informs my work, and she's very much part of the process, and I'm really grateful for that. But it's also contrasted with this opportunity for learning, for connecting with local communities, finding out the stories there. So I guess I'm most excited about learning and reaching out to those locals and connecting with that specific environment and understanding specific histories of that place and how I can and use that to inform new sculptural work.
4: So is this time in isolation and away from from all sorts of distractions, including your daughter, probably something you haven't had in 2.5 years, if not even longer in the lead up to her birth?
5: I definitely haven't, and I was very happy to give that time to prioritize raising her. She's still with me full time, so I am a practicing artist, alongside being a full time mother, and that is beautiful and challenging. So I guess this opportunity was a bit of a reset for me because I've moved back to Port Wollongong from I was in Mantua, Alice Springs for the last 2 years, and then coming back here has been a reignition kind of my work, and I've really come back with renewed direction and clarity post-birth, and I'm quite focused now and intentional with what I make. So I think this opportunity was like a real significant milestone in where am I going now? I'm looking at these specific things about the threads through my work and how does it all fit moving forward, and how do I navigate this alongside being a full-time carer.
4: And on that note as well, reset and getting back to basics and thinking about your work and your practice, I understand you also hope to host a metalworking workshop as well for entry-level work. Does teaching as well and, sharing what you do and how you do it help you sort of better understand, what you're creating and what goes into the work that you end up making?
5: Yeah, it's very much a part of the process. I've never related to this idea of an artist as a single entity making in a studio by themselves. I've always seen making as a collaboration, whether it's indirect or direct. So I guess it speaks to that cycle of knowledge transferal and passing on of skills, and I've sought out mentors through my work, and it's been hugely beneficial. So I'm always seeking to connect with community and use my skills to sustain that passing down of knowledge. So yeah, I'm excited to run that workshop. And it will be for high school kids just to learn some basic metalworking skills that they can continue using, mostly for making some wearable pieces.
4: And I guess finally, Sarah, in terms of, I've spoken to a couple of people who've taken this residency before, and some have, you know, really set plans about what they'd hope for and outcomes, and some just know that they want to get away and focus and see what comes. Do you have, in terms of the reset, we spoke about the sort of general ideas of being able to focus on your art, but do you have, you know, an aim for an outcome, something that you hope to have, you know, achieved or created by the end of the time in your residency?
5: I do. I want to keep it open because that's how I work. But I guess the outcome would be just to inform the next body of work. Because although my practice has been continuing in a slow way while I was with my daughter, I have had these questions about how we embody knowledge into objects and how those objects are carried. And that's all been going on in my mind for a long time. So I guess the outcome would be to really hone in on those questions and put that into a new body of wearable work.
4: Well, it's a really exciting time to be in. Sarah, thank you very much for your time this morning.
5: Yeah, you're welcome. Thanks for having me.
4: Cheers, appreciate it. That's Sarah Zishan there, who's heading to Grindle's Hut as part of the SA Country Arts SA residency program, an annual event for 3 weeks away from pretty much everything. It is Tom Mann with you, just ticking over right now to 16 minutes past 9. In a moment, we'll be chatting about new SBS streaming series, The Airport Chaplain, starring Hugo Weaving. But first, here's Rochford, only to be with you.

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7: Good morning. Now, I'm sure we've all had colleagues who like to do things their own way, who's been around for quite a while and has their own way of getting things done, even if it's not exactly by the book. This is the underlying idea behind a new SBS series, The Airport Chaplain, starring Hugo Weaving, who takes that setting into the terminal where a chaplain, who has had a pretty free rein in his workforce and open job responsibility, butts up against the new manager. Here's the trailer.
8: Boundaries are like rules. Sometimes it helps other people if we break them. I'm Tobias, airport chaplain.
9: How would you describe your role here?
8: There you go, my friend. Get yourself a feed. The job is emotional, spiritual, and practical support.
10: You must have a few stories.
11: So you're more of a social worker with a fleur of S?
8: Tobias Wallace.
9: You're a hard man to catch. What happened yesterday was a serious security breach. That could have caused an international incident.
8: It didn't.
9: The devil is in the detail, is it not, Tobias?
8: Well, there is some contention over where exactly the devil resides.
9: Why does everybody here seem to think that Tobias can just do whatever he wants?
8: I'm sure there's a beating heart in there somewhere.
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15: Thank you.
7: Trailer for The Airport Chaplain, which is streaming on SBS now. Dr. Stuart Romeo Richards is Screens Lecturer at Adelaide University and our Screens Reviewer. Stuart, good morning.
16: Good morning. Thank you for having me.
7: Now, what do you make of this premise for a show? What have we seen so far in The Airport Chaplain?
16: The 8 episodes are currently streaming on SBS On Demand, so the entire series is out. And it is very bingeable. The episodes are only 25 minutes long, so when you sit down to watch an episode, before you know it, you've watched 5 or 6, which is really great because it's screening on SBS in Australia, but globally it is being released on Netflix, which is a really great opportunity for Australian filmmakers and Australian content creators. We have Hugo Weaving as the titular Toby Wallace, who is the airport chaplain, and you know he does everything his own way, and often was breaches protocol, regularly in order to sort of help the passengers that he's currently dealing with. He's the antagonist of this series is Mira, the new terminal manager, played by Shabana Aziz, who many would know from The Pit. She's quite young, so she gets undermined a lot in the role. And so the two of them butt heads regularly throughout the series. The cast is fantastic. So we've got Thomas Weatherall from Heartbreak High, Claudia Carvin, Elias Anton. It's quite an extensive cast, and so this is like an ensemble kind of workplace drama. Ultimately, we've got the main characters, but there's lots of other kind of little subplots sort of happening across the series. So there's the baggage handlers who are constantly kind of getting screwed over with poor working conditions, and so on. It is a It's a very bingeable show.
7: Yeah, let's talk about, you know, the bingeable and the tone, because I, you know, sat down to watch this and ended up, yeah, just watching three in a row. It's very easy to watch. It is, it's touted as a drama, but like a lot of things these days, it's not so neatly fits in a genre. It's got, you know, light moments to it. And I'll also say largely the conflict and the level of tension is, or stakes, I would say, aren't as high as maybe some other dramas that we are used to. What do you make of the tone of the program, given, you know, airports can be pretty stressful places to be in?
16: Yeah, I mean, that's one thing where sometimes the show kind of lost me a few times, because, yes, we have this kind of like cowboy chaplain who kind of just does what he thinks is sort of the best, you know, route to solve any kind of issue at the airport. But I mean, this is set in sort of, you know, the Melbourne International kind of terminal. So the stakes are pretty high. The regulations are pretty strict. And there are several times throughout the season where I kind of felt myself like yelling at the TV, like, how does he still have a job? Like, there's one bit where, you know, there are some unaccompanied children in the airport, and before you know it, he's driving off with the kids away from the airport to take them home. And it's just like, well, you can't do that. You've kidnapped the children, you know? And so, and there are several moments where it just falls into, not slapstick, but it falls into this almost kind of silly humour in a way, as sort of a bit of light relief, which sometimes just feels at odds with the actual kind of drama that is happening on screen. I mean, it is really bingeable. It is really great. And all of the kind of the supporting cast are fantastic. Claudia Carvin's fantastic. Thomas Weatherall plays this security officer who's on probation, who, you know, really wants to do a good job at the, you know, sort of in his role. There's a really great character called Connie, who's the cleaner. But sometimes the way certain characters will interact just feels that it doesn't feel real, or like it's kind of divorced from the reality of an actual airport. So there's one scene where we've got sort of Mira in her office talking to Connie, the cleaner, and I'm not sure how that would actually happen in real life. Would they know each other by their first names? I mean, it is, as I said, really well performed. Hugo Weaving, I think, is a great performer. And Shabana Aziz, I think, is going to be sort of the next biggest thing in Australian acting. This is very watchable. But there are times when it felt a bit silly.
7: We're speaking about the airport chaplain with our screen reviewer, Dr. Stuart Romeo Richards. It's streaming on SBS now. And certainly watching with my dad last night, a lot of exclamations all going, that is not how that would work. So you do have to suspend your disbelief a little bit. But I guess one other thing I think about this, you know, one of the other, you know, biggest, you know, programs in Australia, I think, you know, arguably at least on broadcast television, is, you know, airport security, you know, or programs of that nature. You know, what do you make it of its sort of unique Australianness in terms of this focus and a setting for, you know, for a drama like this? You know, there's the second episode has, you know, some biosecurity, and there's lots of issues around what you can and can't bring into the country, and what can and can't go on flights. How does it sort of capture this Australian hang-ups and rules and regulations around these types of things?
16: Yeah, I think sort of the main aim of the show, and particularly in you know, reading interviews with a lot of the show's creators, is that the aim of the show is to, you know, put humanity at the centre of a lot of these, you know, workplace conflicts, these